0: cast of the Metropolitan Opera and can still hum along with all the familiar arias. That was why, when my wife Shirley and I went up to the Bronx the other night for our regular Friday dinner, I knew Mom would be interested in my latest case. "You're a music lover, Mom," I said. "Maybe you can understand how a man could love music so much that he'd commit murder for it." "This is hard to understand," Mom said, looking up from her roast chicken. "Why else did I stop your violin lessons? Once, while you were playing one of your pieces, I happened to look at your teacher, Mrs. Steinberg, and on her face was murder if I ever saw it." "You don't mean that literally, do you, Mother?" Shirley asked. "A woman wouldn't really feel like murdering a little boy because he played the violin badly." "People can have plenty of feelings that were never in your psychology book at college," Mom said. "Believe me, in my own family, my Aunt Goldie, who thought the pigeon outside her window was actually her late husband Jake." Mom went into detail, and her story was fascinating. Then she passed the chicken a second time, and I was able to get back to my murder. "Have you ever seen the standing room line at the Metropolitan Opera House?" I said. "Half an hour before every performance, the box office sells standing room tickets at $2.50 each, on a first-come, first-served basis. The opera lovers start lining up outside the house hours ahead of time. They stand on their feet for 3 hours during the opera. Talk about crazy human motives. People with no ears in their heads," Mom said, "shouldn't be so quick to call other people crazy." And she gave me one of those glances which has been making me feel like a naughty little five-year-old ever since I was a naughty little five-year-old. I turned my eyes away and pushed on. "Well, there are certain people who show up on the opera standing room line night after night for practically every performance throughout the season. These regulars are almost always at the head of the line. They come earlier than anyone else, wait longer, and take the best center places once they get inside the house. And since most of them have been doing this for years, they know each other by name and pass the time gossiping about the opera singers and discussing the performances. You could almost say they've got an exclusive little social club all their own, only their meeting place isn't a clubhouse. It's the sidewalk in front of the Met. Anyway, you couldn't imagine a more harmless collection of old fogies, the last group on earth where you'd expect to find a murderer." "Even an opera lover has to have a private life," Mom says. "He enjoys himself with the beautiful music, but he's still got business troubles or love troubles or family troubles waiting for him at home." "That's just it, Mom. If one of these standing room regulars had gone home and killed his wife or his mother-in-law or his business partner, this would be just another routine case. But what happened was he killed one of the other people in the standing room line." Mom was looking at me with her eyes narrowed, a sure sign that I had interested her. "The two oldest regulars in the standing room line," I said, "the charter members of the club, are Sam Cohen and Giuseppe D'Angelo. Cohen used to be a pharmacist with his own drugstore on the West 83rd Street. He retired 15 years ago after his wife died and turned the management of the store over to his nephew, though he went on living in the apartment above it. As soon as he retired, he started going to the opera almost every night of the season. D'Angelo was in the exterminating business out in Queens, insects, rodents, and so on. But he retired 15 years ago, too. His wife is alive, but she doesn't care for music, so he's been in the habit of going to the opera by himself almost every night of the season, just like Cohen. The two old men met on the standing room line 15 years ago and have seen each other 3 or 4 nights a week ever since, but only at the opera, never anywhere else. As far as we know, they've never met for a drink or a lunch. They've never been to each other's homes, and they've never seen each other at all in the summer when the opera is closed. Opera is the biggest thing in both their lives. Cohen's mother was a vocal coach back in Germany, and he cut his teeth on operatic arias. D'Angelo was born and brought up in the city of Parma, which they tell me is the most operatic city in Italy." "I've read about Parma," Mom said. "If a tenor hits a bad note there, they run him out of town." "How horrible," Shirley said. "It's positively uncivilized." Mom shrugged. "A little less civilization here in New York, and maybe we wouldn't hear so many bad notes." I could see the cloud of indignation forming on Shirley's face. She never has caught on to Mom's peculiar sense of humor. I hurried on. "Well, the two men both loved opera, but their opinions about it have always been diametrically opposed. So for 15 years, they've been carrying on a running argument. If Cohen likes a certain soprano, D'Angelo can't stand her. If D'Angelo mentions having heard Caruso sing Aida in 1920, Cohen says that Caruso never sang Aida after 1917. And the old men haven't conducted these arguments in nice, soft, gentlemanly voices either. They yell at each other, wave their arms, call each other all sorts of names. Liar and moron are about the tamest I can think of. In spite of their bitterness, of course, these fights have never lasted long. Before the night is over, or at least by the time of the next performance, the old men always make it up between them. "Until now?" Mom said. "I'll get to that in a minute, Mom. Just a little more background first. According to the other regulars in the standing room line, the fights between Cohen and D'Angelo have become even more bitter than usual in recent years. They've been aggravated by a controversy which has been raging among opera lovers all over the world. Who's the greatest soprano alive today? Maria Callas or Renata Tebaldi?" Mom dropped her fork and clasped her hands to her chest, and on her face came that ecstatic, almost girlish look which she reserves exclusively for musical matters.
1: "Callas! Tebaldi! Voices like angels, both of them! That Callas, such fire, such passion! That Tebaldi, such beauty, such sadness! To choose which one is the greatest, it's as foolish as trying to choose between noodle soup and borscht."
0: "Cohen and D'Angelo made their choices, though," I said. "D'Angelo announced one day that Tebaldi was glorious and Callas had a voice like a rooster. So right away, Cohen told him that Callas was divine and Tebaldi sang like a cracked phonograph record. And the argument has been getting more and more furious through the years. A week ago, a climax was reached. Callas was singing Traviata, and the standing room line started to form even earlier than usual. Cohen and D'Angelo, of course, were right there among the first. Cohen had a bad cold. He was sneezing all the time he stood in line. But he said he wouldn't miss Callas' Traviata if he was down with double pneumonia. And D'Angelo said that personally he could live happily for the rest of his life without hearing Callas butcher Traviata. He was here tonight, he said, only because of the tenor Richard Tucker."
1: "That Richard Tucker!"
0: Mom gave her biggest, most motherly smile.
1: "Such a wonderful boy. Just as much at home in the shul as he is in the opera. What a proud mother he must have."
0: And Mom gave me a look which made it clear that she still hadn't quite forgiven me for rustling leaves. "With such a long wait on the standing room line," I said, "Cohen and D'Angelo had come to whip up a first-class battle. According to Frau Hochschwender, she's a German lady who used to be a concert pianist and now gives piano lessons, and she's also one of the standing room regulars. Cohen and D'Angelo had never insulted each other so violently in all the years she'd known them. If the box office had opened an hour later, she says, they would have come to blows." As it turned out, the performance itself didn't even put an end to their fight. Ordinarily, once the opera began, both men became too wrapped up in the music to remember they were mad at each other. But this time, when the first act ended, Cohen grabbed D'Angelo by the arm and accused him of deliberately groaning after Callas' big aria. "You did it to ruin the evening for me," Cohen said. He wouldn't pay attention to D'Angelo's denials. "I'll get even with you," he said. "Wait till the next time Tebaldi is singing."
1: "And the next time Tebaldi was singing," Mom said, "was the night of the murder?"
0: "Exactly. 3 nights ago, Tebaldi sang Tosca."
1: "Tosca!"
0: Mom's face lighted up.
1: "Such a beautiful opera. Such a sad story. She's in love with this handsome young artist, and this villain makes advances and tries to force her to give in to him, so she stabs him with a knife. Come to think of it, the villain in that opera is a police officer."
0: I looked hard, but I couldn't see any trace of sarcasm on Mom's face. "Those opera plots are really ridiculous, aren't they?" Shirley says.
1: "So exaggerated and unrealistic."
0: "Unrealistic?" Mom turned to her sharply. "You should know some of the things that go on right here in this building. Did Polacek, the janitor, have his eye on his wife's babysitter?" Another fascinating story came out of Mom, and then I went on. Anyway, for the whole weekend before Tosca, D'Angelo worried that Cohen would do something to spoil the performance for him. He worried so much that the night before, he called Cohen up and pleaded with him not to make trouble. And Cohen answered? His nephew was in the room with him when the call came. He was going over some account books and didn't really pay attention to what his uncle was saying. At one point, he heard Cohen raise his voice angrily and shout, "You can't talk me out of it. When Tibaldi hits her high C in the big aria, I'm going to start booing." Mom shook her head. Terrible! A terrible threat for a civilized man to make. So does D'Angelo admit that Cohen made it? Well, yes and no. In the early part of the conversation, D'Angelo says he and Cohen were yelling at each other so angrily that neither of them listened to what the other was saying. But later on in the conversation, or so D'Angelo claims, Cohen calmed down and promised to let Tibaldi sing her aria in peace. Cohen's nephew says he didn't? Not exactly. He left the room while Cohen was still on the phone. He had to check some receipts in the cash register, so he never heard the end of the conversation. For all he knows, Cohen might have calmed down and made that promise.
1: And what about D'Angelo's end of the phone conversation? Was anybody in the room with him?
0: His wife was, and she swears that he did get such a promise out of Cohen. But of course, she's his wife, so she's anxious to protect him. And besides, she's very deaf and she won't wear a hearing aid. She's kind of a vain old lady. So what it boils down to, we've got nobody's word except D'Angelo's that Cohen didn't intend to carry out his threat.
1: Which brings us, Mom said, to the night Tibaldi sang Tosca.
0: Cohen and D'Angelo both showed up early on the standing room line that night. Frau Hochschwender says they greeted each other politely, but all the time they were waiting, they hardly exchanged a word. No arguments, no differences of opinion, nothing. And her testimony is confirmed by another one of the regulars who was there, Mrs. Phoebe Van Voorhis. She's an old lady in her 70s, always dresses in black. Miss Van Voorhis came from a wealthy New York family, and when she was a young woman, she used to have a regular box at the opera. But the money ran out 10 or 12 years ago, and now she lives alone in a cheap hotel in the East 20s, and she waits on the standing room line 2 nights a week. She's so frail-looking, you wouldn't think she could stay on her feet for 5 minutes, much less 5 hours. But she loves opera, and so she does it.
1: For love, Mom said, people can perform miracles.
0: Well, Miss Van Voorhis and Frau Hochschwender both say that Cohen and D'Angelo were unusually restrained with each other, which seems to prove that they were still mad at each other and hadn't made up the quarrel over the phone, as D'Angelo claims.
1: Or maybe it proves the opposite, Mom said. They did make up the quarrel, and they were so scared of starting another quarrel that they shut up and wouldn't express any opinions.
0: Whatever it proves, Mom, here's what happened. On cold nights, it's the custom among the standing room regulars for one of them to go to the cafeteria block away and get hot coffee for the others. Meanwhile, they hold his place in the line. The night of Tibaldi's Tosca was very cold, and it was D'Angelo's turn to bring the coffee. He went for it about 45 minutes before the box office opened and got back with it in 15 or 20 minutes. He was carrying 4 cardboard containers. 3 of them contained coffee with cream and sugar for Frau Hochschwender, Miss Van Voorhis, and D'Angelo himself. In the 4th container was black coffee without sugar, the way Cohen always took it. Well, they all gulped down their coffee, shielding it from the wind with their bodies, and about 30 minutes later the doors opened. They bought their tickets, went into the opera house, and stood together in their usual place in the back at the center. At 8 sharp, the opera began. Tibaldi was in great voice, and the audience was enthusiastic. At the end of the 1st act, all of the standing room regulars praised her, except Cohen. He just grunted and said nothing. Frau Hochschwender and Miss Van Voorhis both said that he looked pale and a little ill.
2: "Wait till she sings her big aria in the 2nd act, D'Angelo said.
3: "I hope she sings it good," Cohen said, and Miss Frau Hochschwender says there was a definite threat in his voice. Miss Van Voorhis says she didn't notice anything significant in his voice. To her, it sounded like an offhand remark. Then the second act began, and it was almost time for Tibaldi's big aria.
1: "Such a beautiful aria," Mom says. "Visi d'arte."
3: It's Italian. She's telling that police officer villain that all her life she's cared only for love and for art, and she never wanted to hurt a soul. She tells him this, and a little later she stabs him.
2: And in a low voice, a little quavery, but really kind of pretty, Mom began to half sing and half hum,
1: "Visi d'arte, visi d'amore."
3: Then she broke off and did something I had seldom seen her do. She blushed. There was a moment of silence while Shirley and I carefully refrained from looking at each other. Then I said, "So a few minutes before Tibaldi's big aria, Cohen suddenly gave a groan. Then he grabbed hold of Frau Hochschwinder's arm and said, 'I'm sick.' And then he started making strangling noises and dropped like a lead weight to the floor. Somebody went for a doctor, and D'Angelo got down on his knees by Cohen and said, 'Cohen, Cohen, what's the matter?' And Cohen, with his eyes straight on D'Angelo's face, says, 'You no good. You deserve to die for what you did.' Those were his exact words, Mom. Half a dozen people heard them. Then a doctor came with a couple of ushers, and they took Cohen out to the lobby. And D'Angelo, Frau Hochschwinder, and Miss Van Voorhis followed. A little later, an ambulance came, but Cohen was dead before he got to the hospital. At first, the doctors thought it was a heart attack, but they did a routine autopsy and found enough poison in his stomach to kill a man half his age and twice his strength. The dose he swallowed must have taken 2 to 3 hours to produce a reaction, which means he swallowed it while he was in the standing room line. Well, nobody saw him swallow anything on the standing room line except that container of hot black coffee. And when the doctors looked at the contents of his stomach, they found traces of his lunch, which couldn't have contained the poison, or he would have died long before he got to the opera house. And they found that coffee, and that was all they found. So the coffee had to be what killed him. And since that old man D'Angelo is the one who gave him the coffee, you naturally think he's the murderer. What else can we think, Mom? For 5 minutes or so, from the time he picked up the coffee at the cafeteria to the time he gave it to Cohen at the opera house, D'Angelo was alone with it. Nobody was watching him. He could easily have slipped something into it. And nobody else had such an opportunity. Cohen took the coffee from D'Angelo, turned away to shield the container from the wind, and drank it all down then and there. Only D'Angelo could have put the poison into it. What about the man at the cafeteria who made the coffee? That doesn't make sense, Mom. The man at the cafeteria would have no way of knowing who the coffee was meant for. He'd have to be a complete psycho who didn't care who he poisoned. Just the same, though, we checked him out. He poured the coffee into the container directly from a big urn. 20 other people had been drinking coffee from the same urn. Then, in front of a dozen witnesses, he handed the container to D'Angelo without putting a thing in it, not even sugar, because Cohen never took his coffee with sugar. So we're right back to D'Angelo. He has to be the murderer. And where did he get it, this deadly poison? Correct me if I'm wrong, but such an item isn't something you pick up at your local supermarket.
2: Sure, it's against the law to sell poison to the general public, but you'd be surprised how easy it is to get hold of the stuff anyway. The kind that killed Cohen is a common commercial compound. It's used to mix paints for metallurgy, in certain medicines, in insecticides. Ordinary little pellets of rat poison are made out of it sometimes, and you can buy them at your local hardware store. A couple of dozen kids swallow them by accident in this city every year. And don't forget, D'Angelo used to be in the exterminating business. He knows all the sources. It would be easier for him to get his hand on poison than for most people.
3: So you've arrested him for the murder? Mom said.
2: I gave a sigh.
3: No, we haven't. It's the motive, Mom. D'Angelo and Cohen had absolutely no connection with each other outside of the standing room line. Cohen didn't leave D'Angelo any money. He wasn't having an affair with D'Angelo's wife. He didn't know a deep, dark secret out of D'Angelo's past. There's only one reason why D'Angelo could have killed him, to stop him from booing at the end of Renata Tibaldi's big aria. That's why he committed the murder. I am morally certain of it, and so is everyone else in the department, and so is the DA's office. but they won't let us make the arrest.
4: And why not?
3: Because nobody believes for one moment that we can get a jury to believe such a motive. Juries are made up of ordinary, everyday people. They don't go to the opera. They think it's all a lot of nonsense. Fat women screaming at fat men in a foreign language. I can sympathize with them. I think so myself. Can you imagine the DA standing up in front of a jury and saying, "The defendant was so crazy about an opera singer's voice that he killed a man for disagreeing with him"? The jury would laugh in the DA's face. I sighed harder than before. We've got an airtight case, the perfect opportunity, no other possible suspects, the dying man's accusation. You no good. You deserve to die for what you did, but we don't dare bring the killer to trial. Mom didn't say anything for a few seconds. Her eyes were almost shut. The corners of her mouth were turned down. I know this expression well, her thinking expression. Something always comes out of it. Finally, she looked up and gave a nod. "Thank God for juries."
2: "What do you mean, Mom?"
3: "I mean, if it wasn't for ordinary, everyday people with common sense, God knows who you experts would be sending to jail."
2: "Mom, are you saying that D'Angelo didn't?"
3: "I'm saying nothing, not yet. First, I'm asking 4 questions.
2: "No doubt about it. Whenever Mom starts asking her questions, that means she's on the scent. She's getting ready to hand me a solution to another one of my cases." My feelings, as always, were mixed. On the one hand, nobody admires Mom more than I do. Her deep knowledge of human nature acquired among her friends and neighbors in the Bronx, her uncanny sharpness in applying that knowledge to the crimes I tell her about from time to time. On the other hand, well, how ecstatic is a man supposed to get at the idea that his mother can do his own job better than he can? That's why I've never been able to talk about Mom's talent to anybody else in the department, except, of course, to Inspector Milner, my immediate superior, and only because he's a widower, and Shirley and I are trying to get something going between Mom and him. So I guess my voice wasn't as enthusiastic as it should have been when I said to Mom, "Okay, what are your 4 questions?
4: "First, I bring in the peach pie," Mom said.
3: We waited while the dishes were cleared and new dishes were brought. Then the heavenly aroma of Mom's peach pie filled the room. One taste of it and my enthusiasm began to revive.
2: "What are your questions, Mom?"
3: She lifted her finger.
4: "Number 1. You mentioned that Cohen had a cold a week ago, the night Maria Callas was singing Traviata. Did he still have the same cold 3 nights ago when Tibaldi was singing Tosca?"
3: By this time, I ought to be used to Mom's questions. I ought to take it on faith that they're probably not as irrelevant as they sound. But I still can't quite keep the bewilderment out of my voice.
2: "As a matter of fact," I said, "Cohen did have a cold the night of the murder. Frau Hochschwender and Miss Van Voorhis both mentioned it. He was sneezing while he waited in line, and even a few times during the performance, though he tried hard to control himself." Mom's face gave no indication whether this was or wasn't what she wanted to hear. She lifted another finger.
4: "Number 2. After the opera every night, was it the custom for those standing room regulars to separate right away, or did they maybe stay together for a little while before they finally said good night?"
2: "They usually went to the cafeteria a block away, the same place where D'Angelo bought the coffee that Cohen drank, and sat at a table for an hour or so and discussed the performance they'd just heard, over coffee and donuts, or Danish pastry."
3: Mom gave a nod and lifted another finger.
4: "Number 3.
2: At the hospital, you naturally examined what was in Cohen's pockets. Did you find something like an envelope, a small envelope with absolutely nothing in it?"
3: The question really made me jump.
2: "We did find an envelope, Mom, ordinary stationery size. It was unsealed, and there was no address or stamp on it. But how in the world did you..."
3: Mom's 4th finger was in the air.
4: "Number 4.
2: How many times this season has Renata Tibaldi supposed to sing Tosca?"
3: "It was Tibaldi's first, last, and only performance of Tosca this season," I said.
4: The posters in front of the opera house said so, but I don't see what that has to do with...
5: You don't see, Mom said.
4: Naturally, you're like all the younger generation these days. So scientific. Facts you see. D'Angelo was the only one who was ever alone with Cohen's coffee, so D'Angelo must have put the poison in. A fact, so you see it. But what about the people already? Who is D'Angelo? Who was Cohen? What type of human beings? This you wouldn't ask yourself. Probably you wouldn't even understand about my Uncle Julius and the World Series.
5: I'm sorry, Mom. I never knew you had an Uncle Julius.
4: I don't have him no more. That's the point of the story. All his life he was a fan from the New York Yankees. He rooted for them. He bet money on them. And when they played the World Series, he was always there to watch them. Until a couple of years ago when he had his heart attack and he was in the hospital at World Series time.
5: I'll watch the New York Yankees on television, he said.
4: The excitement is too much for you, the doctor said. It'll kill you. But Uncle Julius had his way, and he watched the World Series. Every day he watched, and every night the doctor said, you'll be dead before morning. And Uncle Julius said, I wouldn't die till I know how the World Series comes out. So finally the New York Yankees won the World Series. And an hour later, Uncle Julius went to sleep and died. Mom stopped talking and looked around at Shirley and me. Then she shook her head and said, you don't follow yet. A man with a love for something that's outside himself, that isn't even his family, with a love for the New York Yankees or for Renata Tibaldi. In such a man, this feeling is stronger than his personal worries or his personal ambitions. He wouldn't let anything interrupt his World Series in the middle, not even dying. He wouldn't let anything interrupt his opera in the middle, not even murdering. I began to see a glimmer of Mom's meaning.
5: You're talking about D'Angelo, Mom?
4: Who else? Renata Tibaldi was singing her one and only Tosca for the year, and for D'Angelo, Renata Tibaldi is the greatest singer alive. Never, in a million years never, would he do anything to spoil this performance for himself, to make him walk out of it before the end. Let's say he did want to murder Cohen. The last time in the world he'd pick for this murder would be in the middle of Tibaldi's Tosca. Her one and only Tosca, especially since he could wait just as easy till after the opera, when the standing room regulars would be having cake and coffee in the cafeteria. He could just as easy poison Cohen then.
5: But, Mom, isn't that kind of far-fetched psychologically? If the average man was worked up enough to commit murder, he wouldn't care about hearing the end of an opera first.
4: Excuse me, Davy. The average man's psychology we're not talking about. The opera lover's psychology we are talking about. This is why you and the homicide squad and the district attorney couldn't make heads and tails from this case, because you don't understand from opera lovers. In this world, they don't live. They've got a world of their own. Inside their heads, things are going on which other people's heads never, ever dreamed about. To solve this case, you have to think like an opera lover. To solve this case, Mom, you have to answer the basic question. If D'Angelo didn't poison that coffee, who could have?
5: Who says the coffee was poisoned?
4: But I told you about the autopsy. The poison took 2 to 3 hours to work, and the contents of Cohen's stomach.
5: The contents of his stomach.
4: You should show a little more interest in the contents of Cohen's pockets.
5: There was nothing unusual in his pockets.
4: Why should a man carry in his pocket an empty unsealed envelope without any writing on it, without even a stamp on it?
5: Only because it wasn't empty when he put it there.
4: Something was in it, something which he expected to need later on in the evening. Something which he finally took out of the envelope.
5: What are you talking about, Mom?
4: I'm talking about Cohen's cold. an ordinary man. He don't think twice about going to the opera with a cold. What's the difference if he sneezes a little? It's only music. But to an opera

Nobody saw him taking that pill, Mom. Why should anybody see him? Like you explained yourself, to drink his coffee, he had to turn his body away and shield the container from the wind. I was beginning to be shaken, no doubt about it. But Shirley spoke up now in her sweet voice, the voice she always uses when she thinks she's one up on Mom. The facts don't seem to bear you out, Mother. All the witnesses say that Mr. Cohen went on sneezing after the opera had begun. Well, if he really did take a cold pill, as you believe, why didn't it have any effect on his symptoms? A gleam came to Mom's eyes, and I could see she was about to pounce. The fact is that Shirley never learns. So, to spare my wife's feelings, I broke in quickly before Mom could open her mouth. I'm afraid that confirms Mom's theory, honey. The reason why the cold pill didn't work was that it wasn't a cold pill. It looked like one on the outside, maybe, but it actually contained poison. I always knew I didn't produce a dope, Mom said with a big, satisfied smile. So now the answer is simple, no? If Cohen was carrying around a poison pill in his pocket, where did he get it? Who gave it to him? Why should he think it was a cold pill? Because somebody told him it was. Somebody he thought he could trust, not only personally, but professionally. Give me some of that new stuff, that new wonder drug. That'll keep me from sneezing during the opera. His nephew, I interrupted. My God, Mom, I think you're right. Cohen's nephew is a pharmacist. He manages the drugstore that Cohen owned. He has access to all kinds of poisons, and he could make up a pill that would look like a real cold pill. And what's more, he's the only relative Cohen has in the world. He inherits Cohen's store and Cohen's savings. Mom spread her hands. So there you are. You couldn't ask for a more ordinary, old-fashioned motive for murder. Any jury will be able to understand it. It isn't one bit operatic. But, Mom, you must have suspected Cohen's nephew from the start. Otherwise, you wouldn't have asked your question about the empty envelope. Naturally, I suspected him. It was the lie he told. What lie? The night before the opera, D'Angelo called up Cohen and tried to make up their quarrel. Now, according to the nephew, Cohen made a threat to D'Angelo over the phone. When Tibaldi hits her high C in the big aria, I'm going to start booing. A terrible threat, but Cohen never could have made it. I don't see why not. Because Cohen was an opera lover, that's why. A high C? In the Vissi d'Arte from Tosca, there isn't any such note. A high, B flat is what the soprano is supposed to sing at the end of this aria. If Tibaldi ever made such a mistake, which in a million years she couldn't do, the conductor would have a conniption fit and Cohen would hide his head in shame. People who are ignoramuses about opera, people like Cohen's nephew, they never heard of anything except the high C. But an opera lover like Cohen, he positively couldn't get so mixed up. Now excuse me, I'll bring in the coffee. Mom got to her feet, and then Shirley called out, Wait a second, Mother. If his nephew committed the murder, why did Cohen accuse D'Angelo of doing it? When did Cohen accuse D'Angelo? His dying words. He looked into D'Angelo's face and said, You no good. You deserve to die for what you did. He looked into D'Angelo's face. But how do you know it was D'Angelo he was seeing? He was in delirium from the weakness and the pain, and before his eyes he wasn't seeing any D'Angelo. He wasn't seeing this world that the rest of us are living in. He was seeing the world he was looking at before he got sick, the world that meant the most to him. He was seeing the world of the opera. What else? And what was happening up there on stage? Just before the poison hit him, the no-good villain was making advances to the beautiful heroine, and she was struggling to defend herself, and pretty soon she was going to kill him. And Cohen, seeing that villain in front of his eyes, shouted at him, You no-good! You deserve to die for what you did!

0: Mom was silent for a moment and then went on in a lower voice. An opera lover will go on being an opera lover, right up to the end. She went out of the kitchen for the coffee, and I went to the phone in the hall to call the homicide squad. When I got back to the table, Mom was seated and the coffee was served. She took a few sips and then gave a little sigh. Poor old Cohen. Such a terrible way to die. Death by poisoning is pretty painful, I said.
1: Poisoning?
0: Mom blinked up at me. Yes, this is terrible too. But the worst part of it all, the poor man died 15 minutes too soon. He never heard Tabaldi sing Vissi Darti, and Mom began to hum softly.

0: Born in 1899, Ernest Hemingway was one of the most famous and influential American writers of his time. His work strayed little from his own life, which was very colorful. Married four times, he was a soldier and war correspondent, big game hunter, and survived several near-fatal accidents. Soldier's Home, the short story that follows, reflects Hemingway's pessimistic views on life of a soldier after the Spanish-American War. You will also detect another theme that appears frequently in Hemingway's work, that a man's worth is measured by his ability to cope with violence. His most notable works include The Sun Also Rises, A Farewell to Arms, For Whom the Bell Tolls, and The Old Man and the Sea. Hemingway committed suicide in 1961 after becoming extremely ill. Krebs went to the war from a Methodist college in Kansas. There is a picture which shows him among his fraternity brothers, all of them wearing exactly the same height and style collar. He enlisted in the Marines in 1917 and did not return to the United States until the 2nd Division returned from the Rhine in the summer of 1919. There is a picture which shows him on the Rhine with two German girls and another corporal. Krebs and the corporal look too big for their uniforms. The German girls are not beautiful. The Rhine does not show in the picture. By the time Krebs returned to his hometown in Oklahoma, the greeting of heroes was over. He came back much too late. The men from the town who had been drafted had all been welcomed elaborately on their return. There had been a great deal of hysteria. Now the reaction had set in. People seemed to think it was rather ridiculous for Krebs to be getting back so late, years after the war was over. At first Krebs, who had been at Bella Woods, Soissons, the Champagne, Saint-Mihiel, and in the Argonne, did not want to talk about the war at all. Later he felt the need to talk, but no one wanted to hear about it. His town had heard too many atrocity stories to be thrilled by actualities. Krebs found that to be listened to at all he had to lie, and after he had done this twice he too had a reaction against the war and against talking about it. A distaste for everything that had happened to him in the war set in because of the lies he told, all of the times that had been able to make him feel cool and clear inside himself when he thought of them. The times so long back when he had done the one thing, the only thing for a man to do, easily and naturally, when he might have done something else, now lost their cool, valuable quality, and then were lost themselves. His lies were quite unimportant lies and consisted in attributing to himself things other men had seen, done, or heard of, and stating as facts certain apocryphal incidents familiar to all soldiers. Even his lies were not sensational at the pool room. His acquaintances, who had heard detailed accounts of German women found chained to machine guns in the Argonne Forest, and who could not comprehend, or were barred by their patriotism from interest in, any German machine gunners who were not chained, were not thrilled by his stories. Krebs acquired the nausea in regard to experience that is the result of untruth or exaggeration. And when he occasionally met another man who had really been a soldier, and they talked a few minutes in the dressing room at a dance, he fell into the easy pose of the old soldier among other soldiers. That he had been badly, sickeningly, frightened all the time. In this way, he lost everything. During this time, it was late summer. He was sleeping late in bed, getting up to walk down to the library to get a book, eating lunch at home, reading on the front porch until he became bored, and then walking down through the town to spend the hottest hours of the day in the cool dark of the pool room. He loved to play pool. In the evening he practiced on his clarinet, strolled downtown, read, and went to bed. He was still a hero to his two young sisters. His mother would have given him breakfast in bed if he had wanted it. She often came in when he was in bed and asked him to tell her about the war, but her attention always wandered. His father was noncommittal. Before Krebs went away to the war, he had never been allowed to drive the family motor car. His father was in the real estate business and always wanted the car to be at his command when he required it to take clients out into the country to show them a piece of farm property. The car always stood outside the First National Bank building, where his father had an office on the second floor. Now, after the war, it was still the same car. Nothing was changed in the town, except the young girls had grown up. but they lived in such a complicated world of already defined alliances and shifting feuds that Krebs did not feel the energy or the courage to break into it. He liked to look at them, though. There were so many good-looking young girls. Most of them had their hair cut short. When he went away, only little girls wore their hair like that, or girls that were fast. They all wore sweaters and shirt waists with round Dutch collars. It was a pattern. He liked to look at them from the front porch as they walked on the other side of the street. He liked to watch them walking under the shade of the trees. He liked the round Dutch collars above their sweaters. He liked their silk stockings and flat shoes. He liked their bobbed hair and the way they walked. When he was in town, their appeal to him was not very strong. He did not like them when he saw them in the Greek's ice cream parlor. He did not want them themselves, really. They were too complicated. There was something else. Vaguely, he wanted a girl, but he did not want to have to work to get her. He would have liked to have a girl, but he did not want to have to spend a long time getting her. He did not want to get into the intrigue and the politics. He did not want to have to do any courting. He did not want to tell any more lies. It wasn't worth it. He did not want any consequences. He did not want any consequences ever again. He wanted to live along without consequences. Besides, he did not really need a girl. The army had taught him that. It was all right to pose as though you had to have a girl. Nearly everybody did that. But it wasn't true. You did not need a girl. That was the funny thing. First, a fellow boasted how girls mean nothing to him, that he never thought of them, that they could not touch him. Then a fellow boasted that he could not get along without girls, that he had to have them all the time, that he could not go to sleep without them. That was all a lie. It was all a lie both ways. You did not need a girl unless you thought about them. He learned that in the army. Then, sooner or later, you always got one. When you were really ripe for a girl, you always got one. You did not have to think about it. Sooner or later, it would come. He had learned that in the army. Now he would have liked a girl if she had come to him and not wanted to talk. But here at home, it was all too complicated. He knew he could never get through it all again. It was not worth the trouble. That was the thing about French girls and German girls. There was not all this talking. You couldn't talk much, and you did not need to talk. It was simple, and you were friends. He thought about France, and then he began to think about Germany. On the whole, he had liked Germany better. He did not want to leave Germany. He did not want to come home. Still, he had come home. He sat on the front porch. He liked the girls that were walking along the other side of the street. He liked the look of them much better than the French girls or the German girls. But the world they were in was not the world he was in. He would like to have one of them, but it was not worth it. They were such a nice pattern. He liked the pattern. It was exciting, but he would not go through all the talking. He did not want one badly enough. He liked to look at them all, though. It was not worth it. Not now, when things were getting good again. He sat there on the porch reading a book on the war. It was a history, and he was reading about all the engagements he had been in. It was the most interesting reading he had ever done. He wished there were more maps. He looked forward with a good feeling to reading all the really good histories when they would come out with good detail maps. Now he was really learning about the war. He had been a good soldier. That made a difference. One morning, after he had been home about a month, his mother came into his bedroom and sat on the bed. She smoothed her apron. "I had a talk with your father last night, Harold," she said, "and he is willing for you to take the car out in the evenings." "Yeah?" said Krebs, who was not fully awake. "Take the car out? Yeah?" "Yes. Your father has felt for some time that you should be able to take the car out in the evenings whenever you wished, but we only talked it over last night." "I'll bet you made him," Krebs said. "No. It was your father's suggestion that we talk the matter over." "Yeah, I'll bet you made him." Krebs sat up in bed. "Will you come down to breakfast, Harold?" his mother said. "As soon as I get my clothes on," Krebs said. His mother went out of the room, and he could hear her frying something downstairs while he washed, shaved, and dressed to go down into the dining room for breakfast. While he was eating breakfast, his sister brought in the mail.
1: "Well, Herr," she said, "you old sleepy head, what do you ever get up for?"
0: Krebs looked at her. He liked her. She was his best sister.
1: "Have you got the paper?" he asked.
0: She handed him the Kansas City Star, and he shucked off its brown wrapper and opened it to the sporting page. He folded the Star open and propped it against the water pitcher with his cereal dish to steady it so he could read while he ate.
1: "Harold!"
0: His mother stood in the kitchen doorway.
1: "Harold, please don't muss up the paper. Your father can't read his Star if it's been mussed."
0: "I won't muss it," Krebs said. His sister sat down at the table and watched him while he read.
1: "We're playing indoor over at school this afternoon," she said. "I'm going to pitch."
0: "Good," said Krebs.
1: "How's the old wing?" "I can pitch better than lots of the boys. I told them all you taught me. The other girls aren't much good."
0: "Yeah," said Krebs.
1: "I tell them you're my beau. Aren't you my beau, Herr?"
0: "You bet."
1: "Couldn't your brother really be your beau just because he's your brother?"
0: "I don't know."
1: "Sure you know. Couldn't you be my beau, Herr, if I was old enough and if you wanted to?"
0: "Sure. You're my girl now."
1: "Am I really your girl?"
0: "Sure."
1: "Do you love me?"
0: "Uh-huh."
1: "Would you love me always?"
0: "Sure."
1: "Would you come over and watch me play indoor?"
0: "Maybe."
1: "Aw, Herr, you don't love me. If you loved me, you'd want to come over and watch me play indoor."
0: Krebs' mother came into the dining room from the kitchen. She carried a plate with two fried eggs and some crisp bacon on it and a plate of buckwheat cakes.
1: "You run along, Helen," she said. "I want to talk to Harold."
0: She put the eggs and bacon down in front of him and brought in a jug of maple syrup for the buckwheat cakes. Then she sat down across the table from Krebs.
1: "I wish you'd put down the paper a minute, Harold," she said.
0: Krebs took down the paper and folded it.
1: "Haven't you decided what you're going to do yet, Harold?"
0: his mother said, taking off her glasses.
1: "No," said Krebs. "Don't you think it's about time?"
0: His mother did not say this in a mean way. She seemed worried.
1: "I hadn't thought about it," Krebs said. "God has some work for everyone to do," his mother said. "There can be no idle hands in his kingdom."
2: "I'm not in his kingdom," Krebs said.
1: "We are all of us in his kingdom."
0: Krebs felt embarrassed and resentful as always.
1: "I've worried about you so much, Harold," his mother went on. "I know the temptations you must have been exposed to. I know how weak men are. I know what your own dear grandfather, my father, told us about the Civil War, and I have prayed for you. I pray for you all day long, Harold."
0: Krebs looked at the bacon fat hardening on his plate.
1: "Your father is worried, too," his mother went on. "He thinks you have lost your ambition, that you haven't got a definite aim in life. Charlie Simmons, who is just your age, has a good job and is going to be married. The boys are all settling down. They're all determined to get somewhere. You can see that boys like Charlie Simmons are on their way to being really a credit to the community."
0: Krebs said nothing.
1: "Don't look that way, Harold," his mother said. "You know we love you, and I want to tell you for your own good how matters stand. Your father does not want to hamper your freedom. He thinks you should be allowed to drive the car. If you want to take some of the nice girls out riding with you, we are only too pleased. We want you to enjoy yourself, but you are going to have to settle down to work, Harold. Your father doesn't care what you start in at. All work is honorable, as he says, but you've got to make a start at something. He asked me to speak to you this morning, and then you can stop in and see him at his office."
0: "Is that all?" Krebs said.
1: "Yes. Don't you love your mother, dear boy?"
0: "No," Krebs said. His mother looked at him across the table. Her eyes were shiny. She started crying.
1: "I don't love anybody," Krebs said.
0: It wasn't any good. He couldn't tell her. He couldn't make her see it. It was silly to have said it. He had only hurt her. He went over and took hold of her arm. She was crying with her head in her hands.
1: "I didn't mean it," he said. "I was just angry at something. I didn't mean I didn't love you."
0: His mother went on crying. Krebs put his arm on her shoulder.
1: "Can't you believe me, Mother?"
0: His mother shook her head.
1: "Please, please, Mother, please believe me."
3: "All right," his mother said chokily.
0: She looked at him.
3: "I believe you, Harold,"
0: Krebs kissed her hair. She put her face up to him. "I'm your mother," she said. "I held you next to my heart when you were a tiny baby." Krebs felt sick and vaguely nauseated. "I know, Mummy," he said. "I'll try and be a good boy for you. Would you kneel and pray with me, Harold?" his mother asked. They knelt down beside the dining room table, and Krebs' mother prayed. "Now you pray, Harold," she said.
1: "I can't," Krebs said.
0: "Try, Harold."
1: "I can't."
0: "Do you want me to pray for you?"
1: "Yes."
0: So his mother prayed for him, and then they stood up, and Krebs kissed his mother and went out of the house. He had tried so to keep his life from being complicated. Still, none of it had touched him. He had felt sorry for his mother, and she made him lie. He would go to Kansas City and get a job, and she would feel all right about it. There would be one more scene, maybe, before he got away. He would not go down to his father's office. He would miss that one. He wanted his life to go smoothly. It had just gotten going that way. Well, that was all over now, anyway. He would go over to the schoolyard and watch Helen play indoor baseball.

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0: Ed Walker was a Washington, D.C. blind radio personality born in Forest, Illinois. 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Walker said while growing up, "Radio was my comic books, movies, everything." 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Ed Walker also worked at times on other Washington area radio and television stations, including WJLA-TV, News Channel 8, and WRC. In 1957, Ed married his wife Nancy, who is sighted. They had two daughters and five grandchildren. In 2009, Ed Walker was elected to the National Radio Hall of Fame in the category Local or Regional Pioneer. 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
1: So I'm apartment hunting and having this debate with a landlord.
2: Like I said, no pets. Just can't rent you the unit.
1: Yeah, he's a dog, but sir, he's not a pet.
2: He's four-legged, he's hairy, he's on a leash, that's a pet.
1: No, Henry is an assistance animal. Look, I'm legally blind. Couldn't you make a reasonable accommodation for my guide dog?
2: Young lady, you can call your canine friend anything you want. Those are the rules.
1: Rules? Rules that allow for housing discrimination? So I made a call to HUD to confirm that indeed landlords must make reasonable accommodations for assistance animals. And now we're so happy in our new apartment.
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5: 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Today, I'll be reading from Essence, Ebony, The Root, Anscape, and Good Black News. And now, I'll begin with Ebony. Copyright 2026, Ebony Media Group, LLC. The 2026 VMAs have been announced, but it's decidedly light on top awards for Black Artistry. By Elizabeth Page Richardson. Published August 18, 2026. Key takeaways. Kendrick Lamar's 2026 VMA nominations dropped significantly compared to 2025. Black artists largely relegated to genre-specific categories, limiting mainstream recognition. Fans criticize VMAs for overlooking Black artistry despite their cultural and musical influence. During the 2025 VMAs, fans celebrated seeing Kendrick Lamar's name in the running for 10 different awards. The rapper was in the running for some of the most coveted categories of the show, including Artist of the Year, Best Album, and the prestigious Video of the Year. But fast forward to 2026, the artist's name appears only once in this year's list of VMA nominees, tucked under the Best Collaboration category. The dramatic drop hasn't gone unnoticed by fans who jumped online to call out the VMAs for overlooking monumental Black artists shaping playlists and culture in the music industry as a whole. Digging deeper into this year's list of nominees, it feels that Black talent is being shut out from the opportunity to claim some of the biggest and buzziest awards of the night, with the VMAs continuing a pattern of Black talent being stuck in urban categories that artists like Tyler, the Creator, have called out for ages. Take a look at the roster of artists competing for this year's Video of the Year Award. pop acts like Sabrina Carpenter, Taylor Swift, and Madonna dominate. They are also nominated for the prized Artist of the Year award, while the only R&B artist in these categories is Bruno Mars, something fans also noted in their reactions. Where are the other R&B and hip-hop artists, like Megan Thee Stallion? They've largely been confined to genre-specific categories despite having recent hits like Megan's Lover Girl that would make them serious contenders in the night's top awards. There are some outliers, including Teyana Taylor and Lucky Day being nominated for the Genre Neutral Best Collaboration category for their R&B track Hard Part, but these aren't the categories that typically make headlines. The decision to shut these artists out is more head-scratching since the Grammy Awards proved what we already knew back when it aired in February, that music crosses genre lines. Kendrick Lamar and SZA's track, Luther, resonated with millions of listeners and won Record of the Year. R&B also got the chance to shine, with Leon Thomas's breakout album, Mutt, being nominated for Album of the Year. This isn't to say there aren't any black artists on the nominees list this year. Olivia Dean and Ray are both being recognized in the Song of the Year category. The problem is that when most artists are stuck competing in the best hip-hop and best R&B categories, it pits them against each other and limits their chances to shine outside those constraints. It also feels like the industry is sending the message that genres created and dominated by black artists are not worthy of being seen as mainstream. The 2025 MTV Video Music Awards honored Busta Rhymes with the inaugural Rock the Bells Visionary Award in recognition of his boundary-breaking cultural impact, iconic music videos, and legendary career. Proof in itself that black artists have always shaped music culture and are just as worthy of consideration for leading categories as any other nominee. The 2026 MTV Video Music Awards, VMAs, will air live on Sunday, September 27th from the Peacock Theater in Los Angeles. Couples Therapy isn't just about love, it's about money. By Danielle Freeman, published August 20th, 2026. Love may bring two people together, but financial transparency helps them stay together. Key takeaways. Financial transparency is crucial for relationship trust, reducing assumptions and conflicts between partners. Early money conversations foster shared priorities and help build a financially compatible future together. Healthy financial habits involve consistent awareness and honesty, not just income or perfect budgeting. Love may make the world go around, but money quietly determines what that world actually looks like. It decides where you live, whether you can afford to travel, how you recover from emergencies, when or if you have children, and what kind of future you're able to build together. Yet, despite its influence, finances remain one of the most uncomfortable topics for couples to discuss. For many of us, talking about money feels deeply personal because it is. Financial habits are often shaped long before we enter romantic relationships, influenced by childhood experiences, family dynamics, cultural expectations, and socioeconomic realities. Some people grew up watching parents stretch every dollar. Others witnessed financial secrecy, debt, or instability. Those experiences don't disappear once we start dating. They often become the invisible framework through which we view money as adults. That discomfort comes at a cost. When financial conversations are avoided, assumptions fill the gaps. One partner may prioritize saving while the other values spending experiences. One may carry debt they're too ashamed to disclose, while the other assumes they're on equal financial footing. Left unaddressed, those differences can evolve into resentment, mistrust, and conflict. According to financial activist and Moving Beyond Broke author Dasha Kennedy, better known online as At the Broke Black Girl, one emotion sits at the center of many unhealthy relationships with money: shame. If I had to narrow it down to one thing, I'd say shame, Kennedy says. So many people carry shame around debt, their income, past financial mistakes, or simply not knowing what they were never taught. Because money touches nearly every aspect of our lives, from our identity to our sense of security, those feelings can quickly become isolating. Instead of asking questions or seeking support, many people avoid checking their bank accounts, ignore bills, or refuse to discuss finances altogether. Unfortunately, avoidance doesn't change financial reality. It simply delays confronting it. Kennedy knows that feeling firsthand. In 2017, she publicly shared that she was broke with tens of thousands of followers, a moment she describes as one of the hardest decisions she ever made. Looking back, she credits that vulnerability with changing the trajectory of her life. "The moment we stop judging ourselves and each other," she says, "people become more willing to ask questions, learn, and make better financial decisions." That openness becomes even more important when another person enters the equation. Too often, couples wait until engagement or marriage to have meaningful conversations about money. By then, financial habits, debt, expectations, and long-term goals have already become intertwined. Kennedy believes those conversations should happen much earlier. "Money conversations should happen as soon as you realize the relationship has potential," she says. "Before you move in together, before you start sharing bills, and definitely before you get married." The goal isn't to interrogate someone about their finances over dinner on a first date. Rather, it's about creating enough transparency to determine whether you're building toward the same future. Financial compatibility has little to do with identical salaries. Instead, it comes down to honesty, shared priorities, and a willingness to make decisions together. Conversations about spending habits, savings goals, credit history, family financial responsibilities, and long-term aspirations aren't unromantic. They're foundational. "Money changes how you date," Kennedy explains. "Money affects where you live, whether you want to have children, how you retire, how you handle emergencies, literally everything." Those conversations also require a healthier perspective on personal finances themselves. Kennedy admits that for years, she attached her financial circumstances to her sense of self-worth. A low bank balance felt like failure. Debt felt like proof she wasn't good enough. She eventually realized that her financial situation wasn't a character flaw. That mindset shift became the foundation of her book, Moving Beyond Broke, which challenges the belief that being broke is a moral failure rather than a financial circumstance that can be addressed through knowledge, intentionality, and consistent action. Changing your relationship with money doesn't necessarily begin with earning more. Sometimes it starts with paying attention. "My biggest advice is to spend time with your money instead of avoiding it," Kennedy says. "Check your accounts. Learn your spending habits. Know your numbers." That same philosophy applies to relationships. Transparency isn't simply about revealing what's in your bank account. It's about understanding each other's financial habits before they become shared responsibilities. Knowing your financial reality also shifts you from reacting to planning. Without a clear understanding of where your money is going, every unexpected expense feels like a crisis. Bills seem to appear out of nowhere. Debt continues to grow. Emergencies become overwhelming because there's no plan in place. When you know your numbers, however, you're able to prepare rather than panic. That intentionality extends into everyday habits. A healthy relationship with money doesn't require perfection or wealth. Instead, it requires consistency. People who maintain positive financial habits aren't only checking their accounts when they're worried their card will decline. They regularly review what's coming in and going out, save and invest what they can, and recognize that progress matters more than perfection. At its core, financial transparency isn't about spreadsheets or perfectly balanced budgets. It's about trust. It's choosing honesty over assumptions and planning over avoidance. When couples understand not only each other's financial realities, but also the stories that shape them, they're better equipped to build a future rooted in partnership instead of financial surprises. Because while love may be the foundation of a relationship, financial honesty often determines how strong that foundation can become. 5 Black Influencers Changing the Conversation on Special Needs Parenting by Sherdell Baker. Published July 28, 2026. These Black parents are providing representation and reassurance to fellow parents raising children who are neurodivergent through social media content. Key takeaways: Black children face higher rates, yet delayed diagnoses of intellectual disabilities and ADHD. 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They provide resources, advocacy, and visibility on neurodivergence in Black families and communities. Despite Black children being diagnosed with intellectual disabilities later in life and at a higher rate than white children, there is still a lack of representation and conversations within the Black community when it comes to the parenting tactics needed to raise these children. A report published by the Office of Minority Health stated that, despite African American children under 18 years old being 9% more likely than their peers of other racial groups to have a learning disability, they were 15% less likely to be diagnosed with ADHD and 14% more likely than other children from different racial groups to receive special education or early stage intervention programs. For generations, mental health conditions and development challenges of those within the Black community have not been formal conversations in parenting culture or even overall lifestyle conversations as a result of being viewed as taboo or a lack of education within the community on best practices. Thankfully, the following influencers are sharing their insight and day-to-day experiences in hopes of encouraging other parents going through similar experiences. Dion Chavez at Glad Dad Dion, K-12 family engagement strategist and certified parenting coach Dion Chavis has shed light on his own parenting journey as he raised children with autism and ADHD alongside navigating his own diagnosis with ADHD. Through his initiative, The Glad Dad, he's been able to educate followers on youth development and fatherhood best practices when having conversations about mental health, cultural trending topics, and neurodivergency for parents of color. His transparency in wanting to improve his parenting style from one child to the next and his focus on mental health for Black men have afforded him opportunities with a wide range of clients and speaking engagements across the country. Nikita Nelson, at Nikita Nelson. Nikita Nelson, alongside her husband Lou, has been caring for their multi-condition daughter, Michelia, for the past couple of decades. Michelia's conditions include autism, pica, scoliosis, and cerebral palsy. Her primary diagnosis is cri du chat syndrome, which impacts speech with a recurring high-pitched cry, intellectual ability, and bodily development in areas such as the eyes and head. Since growing her platform and sharing her experience as a caregiver, Nikita has created online resources that support caregivers experiencing burnout and help them navigate mental wellness. Chase Harris, at Chase Harris underscore MOG. Across both his and his son's social media accounts, Chase Harris can be seen raising his son, Cash, through positive reinforcement and self-care lessons that can be applied to his spina bifida condition and life. Spina bifida impacts the spine and spinal cord, which can cause issues with walking or learning to walk in children. Though he may be using a wheelchair, this hasn't stopped his desire to play and excel in sports. His father has not only encouraged him to remain confident despite his differences from others, but has also inspired other parents going through similar circumstances with their children. Karen Smith, at It's Karen Kelly Smith. Karen Smith has captured her journey as a mother of a child with Down syndrome. While others may see a child with a condition first, she's been able to humanize her son's experience as a toddler by reminding her audience of the patience and support it takes to raise him beyond the traditional day-to-day experiences. Through personal moments like starting school, physical therapy, and cranial helmet creation, Smith has kept a level of transparency with her audience that has garnered support. Celebrating everyday wins has helped keep reassurance as a theme across her social media content and parenting advice. Keisha Gully, at Pan Am Keish. Phoenix-based mom Keisha Gully has been navigating raising her two sons who have autism and ADHD while sharing educational content for years on social media. After noticing a gap in online resources, she decided to create a platform called The Keisha Project. The platform allows her to share her learnings and experience with other parents and caregivers of neurodivergent children, specifically Black children. By educating others on neurodivergent parenting and tips on Black motherhood at large, she's lending insight on a topic that is not typically brought up in traditional parenting groups. And now I'll be reading from The Root. Copyright 2026, GO Media. What jurors didn't hear in the Carmelo Anthony case. Newly revealed records detail troubling histories for both teens as Carmelo Anthony argues withheld evidence influenced his decision not to testify. By Phoenix S. Hawley, published August 21, 2026. The jury that convicted Carmelo Anthony of the murder of Austin Metcalf never heard the full story of either teenager's background. It's been over 2 months since the Black Texas teen was handed a 35-year sentence, one that his family and civil rights activists continue to criticize. Now, a retrial hearing is revealing shocking details about both teens that were previously kept from public view. For months, many have viewed the case through two opposite character identities, the promising young white athlete who was killed and the Black teenager accused of killing him. But the latest hearing is showing that neither boy's history was quite that simple. According to records discussed in court, Metcalf had a history that included allegations of bullying, fights, and racist behavior. He and his twin brother, Hunter, were placed on juvenile probation after being accused of spray painting graffiti containing racial slurs, references to the Ku Klux Klan, and Heil Hitler. More than that, Austin allegedly had a history of bullying. One instance involved a Black student, and another in which he allegedly knocked a female student to the ground and punched her in the stomach, according to records obtained by CBS News. He was also suspended after allegedly talking about bringing a gun to school. The documents present Metcalf as a student with anger issues, for which he sought counseling. Still, those allegations do not explain Metcalf's killing, nor do they clarify what exactly happened during the confrontation with Anthony. We previously told you the Metcalf brothers approached Anthony, who was seated under a tent during a track meet in April 2025. When the brothers asked Anthony to leave their tent, a physical altercation broke out, and Anthony, who brought a knife to the event, stabbed Metcalf in the chest. His lawyers claimed self-defense, but prosecutors argued the killing happened in cold blood. Much like Metcalf, Anthony's past has also drawn scrutiny as investigators and attorneys examine his prior history. Prosecutors presented evidence involving messages about fighting, weapons, and violence, according to CBS News. Anthony's former girlfriend reportedly told a school administrator that she was afraid of him and that he would not accept their breakup. He allegedly threatened to kill her multiple times and reportedly brought a gun and knife to school on different occasions. Prosecutors also pointed to a message Anthony allegedly sent shortly before Metcalf's killing that they say reflected his emotional state at the time. When the trial began this year, prosecutors and defense attorneys reached an informal agreement to keep potentially inflammatory character evidence about both teens away from the jury, according to Fox News. Attorneys were concerned that bringing these details into a case involving a Black defendant and a white victim could further inflame racial tensions. But that agreement may have had another consequence. His former attorney testified that he had been expected to testify, but Anthony's lawyers now argue that concerns about what could come out if he testified kept him off the witness stand. Prosecutors disagree. They say the agreement did not prevent Anthony from testifying and that he had an opportunity to discuss the decision with his lawyers and family before ultimately telling the judge he did not want to take the stand. That dispute is now central to Anthony's request for a new trial under a new judge, Michael Chitty, after the previous judge was removed this week. Well, that's all the time we have for today. This has been Salathiel Regan with Black Voices. I hope you've enjoyed today's reading from the audio reading service at the Allen County Public Library in Fort Wayne, Indiana. Take care.
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7: 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In the past, people could only arrange these benefits in person. This fall, the company will debut its DAS Advanced Service, allowing guests to pre-register for experiences up to 30 days in advance. In addition, guests registered through the DAS program will be able to book ride reservations through the company's My Disney Experience app. More information about Disney's accessibility services can be found on their website.
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7: 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I'm Sandy Murillo with the Disability Minute. 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
8: 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What can they do to be prepared? I'm Kalari Gertley with the Disability Minute. Because most natural disasters are unexpected, the best way to handle them is to be prepared. 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A person with a hearing disability should always have extra hearing aids and batteries. For those who are visually impaired, in their emergency kit, they should have a spare cane and also a watertight case that houses all their medications, which should be labeled in both Braille and large print. You should always communicate your emergency plan and your kit's location with your family members to avoid any confusion. We can't predict when a natural disaster will occur, so it's important to use this time to do some research and think about what you really need.
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7: Illinois recently took a major step forward in closing the gap for workers with disabilities. 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I'm Sandy Murillo with the Disability Minute. 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
12: Hi, this is Valerie Goldston. Today, I'll be reading the latest articles from the Reader's Digest magazine. We asked our favorite authors what to read before summer ends. Here's what they said. Mariah Thomas. Your next book obsession starts here. Recommendations for your next read. There's something about summer that makes us want to read more and read differently. Maybe it's the extra daylight or the simple joy of getting completely lost in a story. But whatever it is, we can't get enough. For the past few months, we've been gathering book recommendations from some of today's top authors during our Reader's Digest Escalator interview series, The Correspondent by Virginia Evans, recommended by Tariah Jones, author of Kin, genre, epistolary fiction. Books that let you peek into someone else's correspondence are irresistible, aren't they? If you agree, The Correspondent is for you. It follows 73-year-old Sybil Van Antwerp, who writes letters to friends, family, and even famous writers as she reflects on the loves and secrets that have shaped her life. As her eyesight begins to fail, those letters become even more important. This is a warm, intimate read for anyone who loves getting deeply attached to a character and slowly discovering what made her who she is. Transcription by Ben Lerner, recommended by H.K. Choi, author of Pool House, genre, literary fiction. A missing recording is at the center of this clever, slightly strange novel. When an interview disappears, the people involved have to reconstruct what was said from memory, and naturally their versions don't quite match. From there, Lerner plays with memory, language, and the question of whether we can ever truly capture what someone else meant. It's a good choice for readers who like their fiction a little brainy and enjoy finishing a chapter with something to puzzle over. Misery by Stephen King, recommended by Tia Williams, author of The Mist Connection. Genre, psychological horror. Being a best-selling author sounds pretty great until your biggest fan kidnaps you. That's exactly what happens to novelist Paul Sheldon after a car accident leaves him injured and recovering in the home of Annie Wilkes, a former nurse who is obsessed with his books. When Annie discovers he has killed off her beloved character, Misery, she forces him to write a new story bringing her back. Paul is trapped and completely at her mercy. Fansick by Lena Dunham, recommended by Isaac Fitzgerald, author of American Rambler, genre, nonfiction. Remember when Girls suddenly made Lena Dunham one of the most talked about people in pop culture? Fansick takes you behind that whirlwind, from making the HBO series with Jenny Connor to dealing with fame, internet scrutiny, relationships, health struggles, and burnout. It's a great pick for anyone who loves a juicy behind-the-scenes story, but wants more honesty than celebrity gloss. We by Yevgeny Zamyatin, recommended by Choi. Genre, dystopian fiction. Before 1984 and The Hunger Games, there was We. D-503 lives in the one state, where people have numbers instead of names, and

date. She can travel and make changes, though, and some of those changes stick. Soon, she's experimenting with just how much control she has over her strange new existence. Jackson calls this book Groundhog Day, as written by a woman. She compares it to the best parts of Canadian novelist Emily St. John Mandel's work, but tighter and smaller. Self-Help by Laurie Moore, recommended by Choi. Dating the Wrong Person, Navigating Family Drama, and Making Questionable Life Choices are all fair game in Laurie Moore's Self-Help. The collection turns the familiar language of advice books into funny, sharp stories about women dealing with affairs, loneliness, and complicated relationships. Pick this up when you want something smart and funny that you can dip into one story at a time. The River by Peter Heller, recommended by Jackson. Thriller. Jack and Wynne head into the Canadian wilderness, expecting a peaceful canoe trip. Instead, they spot a wildfire and hear a couple arguing somewhere nearby. They can't see who the strangers are or what's happening, but they know something is wrong. As the fire moves closer, the friends have to decide whether to keep going or get involved. Jackson considers this novel a banger, and it's an easy pick for anyone who likes beautiful wilderness settings, fast-moving suspense, and the creeping feeling that a relaxing vacation has gone very, very wrong. Land by Maggie O'Farrell, recommended by Choi. Genre, historical fiction. Ireland in 1865 is the setting for this sweeping story about family, land, and a country still recovering from the Great Hunger. Surveyor Thomas travels through Ireland with his young son, Liam, mapping the landscape for the British Ordnance

what makes it so different from other schools. As they get older, they learn the disturbing truth about why they were raised there and what their futures hold. Their friendships and romantic entanglements become more complicated as that reality sinks in. Never Let Me Go is perfect for readers who love a quiet story with a devastating secret at its core. Up next, here's how The Funny Bone really got its name, by Joanne Liguori. It's one of the strangest and most painful little mysteries of the human body. You know the feeling. One second you're walking through your house, minding your own business. The next, whack! Your elbow connects with a doorway, countertop, or other inanimate object that has suddenly become your mortal enemy. Then comes the pain. Not ordinary pain, either. A strange electric shock shoots down your arm. Your fingers start tingling, and you're left clutching your elbow and wondering why this injury hurts so much. You're also wondering, perhaps more importantly, why on earth anyone decided to call it the funny bone. Madeline Tadley, M.D., a hand and upper extremity surgeon at the Hospital for Special Surgery, explains the science behind that jolt of pain. And language expert Martha Barnett, the longtime co-host of Away With Words, helps unravel the surprisingly colorful history behind the phrase itself. Let's start with the biggest betrayal of all. Your funny bone isn't actually a bone, it's a nerve. The ulnar nerve is one of the major nerves that provides function to the hand, Dr. Tadley explains. It provides sensations to the small and ring fingers and controls the small muscles of your hand for fine movements. The nerve begins higher up in the body and travels down your arm, continuing all the way to your hand and fingers. The trouble begins when it reaches your elbow. When it reaches the elbow, the nerve passes directly behind the bony bump on the inside of the elbow, called the medial

upper arm is called the humerus, which sounds a lot like humerus. And humerus, of course, means funny. Burnett says there's no way to know which explanation came first. Chances are that both evolved around roughly the same time, which makes sense. Once people had a weird sensation called funny happening near a bone with a conveniently joke-ready name, the pun was probably irresistible.

for too long, the nerve on the outside of your knee, called the peroneal nerve, is compressed, Dr. Tadley says. That pressure causes the nerve to send abnormal sensations along its path, and then your foot falls asleep. Uncrossing your legs relieves this pressure. The pins and needles

they rarely attack humans. Instead, the snakes kill by constricting their prey's ability to pump blood to their heart. The group says the snake from Tuck's car has been named Liberace and will be put up for adoption unless the owners step forward. We're glad this story had a happy ending. Here's our next story. You'll Never Guess How the Football Huddle Got Its Start by Joanne Ligori. Nope, that on-field chat wasn't always a football staple. I firmly believe that the only good thing about the end of summer is the beginning of football season. Though I'm a diehard New York Giants fan, it's been a rough few years, but things are gonna turn around. I'll watch any and every game I can. On Sunday,

0: essential. Making a plan for assistance in advance with sighted colleagues who work in close proximity is critical to getting out safely. And, as a sighted person, observing a person with vision loss or other disability in need of help, offer them whatever assistance possible. If on a second floor or above, and someone in a wheelchair cannot use the stairs and an elevator is out of service, immediately alert emergency personnel for assistance. Although OSHA, the Occupational Safety and Health Administration, requires that all workplaces have an emergency evacuation procedure that is routinely tested, this is just something for everyone to be prepared for in the event of an emergency in the workplace. This is Chris Radio, a service of the Chicago Lighthouse.
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0: Thanks for joining me for another edition of From the Kitchen, where it's all about home cooking and healthy eating. I'm home cook and presenter Keith Dunford, bringing you great ideas and recipes from the culinary experts from the best food publications and websites, and some ideas and recipes gathered from my travels around the country and around the world. From the Kitchen is brought to you by GateWave in New York City. Here's a problem that I'm sure you've encountered from time to time: finding bread that's gone stale and what to do with it. Well, I was looking at an article from Martha Stewart Living on delicious ways to use stale bread. From French toast and casseroles to croutons and meatballs, you can give the kiss of life to old bread. This article is by Riley Wofford, who says, "It's bound to happen. You can't always make your way through an entire loaf of bread before it starts to dry out." Stale bread is often seen as a disposable item. But we're here to say, don't toss it out. Stale bread is a versatile ingredient in so many recipes, from soup and meatloaf to sweet and savory casseroles. Repurposing ingredients that are usually thrown out is a great way to reduce food waste in your home kitchen. Whether you're turning vegetable scraps into homemade broth or using pickle juice to shake up a unique cocktail, if you've been wondering what to do with that old loaf, you're in the right place. So here, let's discover ways to use the dried-out bread. Stale bread is ideal for things like bread pudding. The bread will soak up the egg custard just enough that it moistens the bread without making it soggy. Bread pudding can be sweet, like the ones flavored with chocolate or apple pie, or savory, flavored with meaty mushrooms or nutty cheese. Any lofty loaf, like brioche or challah, is perfect for bread pudding. Old croissants are also another option for sweet variations. And then there's strata. Strata is kind of like a bread pudding in that pieces of bread are baked together with an egg custard. Strata recipes usually have a higher egg-to-cream ratio than bread pudding and are almost also savory sweet. They're a great way to feed a crowd. They can be kept vegetarian by using vegetables and cheese, or you can add different meats like sausage, Canadian bacon, or even smoked salmon. French toast is another one of my favorites. Forget pancakes and waffles. French toast deserves some appreciation. Whether you're cooking individual slices on the griddle or baking it into a casserole style, French toast is a perfect way to use stale bread, whether it be brioche, challah, or a standard slice of white. Depending upon how stale the slices of bread are, let them soak in the egg-based custard for as many minutes as needed until they've properly soaked. for French toast casserole.

0: bottles, you can even let them soak up the liquid in the refrigerator overnight. And of course, we all need croutons to go with the salad. Cooking torn bite-sized pieces of stale bread with a good glug of olive oil is a great way to revive the bread. You can pan-fry the croutons on the stovetop or toast them in the oven. Either way, they're great for sprinkling over salads and soups. Keep the flavors simple by adding fresh garlic or a few pinches of dried herbs like rosemary or thyme, in addition to a bit of salt or pepper. And how about breadcrumbs? To make homemade breadcrumbs out of stale bread, tear the bread into smaller pieces and blitz them in a bowl or a food processor until they become coarse crumbs. Prolong their life by storing in an airtight container in the freezer for up to 2 months. You can use the breadcrumbs as breading for things like chicken, cutlets, eggplant parmesan, or as a buttery topping for oven-baked mac and cheese. You can also make seasoned breadcrumbs by adding a palmful of dried herbs, such as rosemary, oregano, thyme, and basil. And what about a bread salad? Well, this was created by Italian farmers as a way to use up bountiful vegetables and stale bread. The key is adding the bread to the salad's vinaigrette while it's still warm, so it has time to soak up all those wonderful flavors. Panzanella is traditionally made with vegetables like tomatoes, cucumbers, bell peppers, and fresh basil, but use whatever's in season. Roasted winter squash or even summer stone fruits like peaches and cherries work well in a bread salad. And of course, there's your ubiquitous stuffing. And it's not just for Thanksgiving. You can and should enjoy stuffing at other times of the year. Whenever you make it, it's always a good idea to buy bread ahead of time and let it dry out before you make this favorite dish. The bread in the stuffing will absorb the broth better if it's not too moist and fresh. Make stuffing based on its own or stuffed into poultry or in vegetables like tomatoes and bell peppers. And how about meatloaf and meatballs? Bread is an important binding ingredient when it comes to making meatloaf and meatballs. Some recipes call for torn slices of bread, while others use breadcrumbs. Don't think you need to buy fresh bread or breadcrumbs when making these recipes. The bread is usually added to milk or another liquid to rehydrate before adding it to the meat mixture. So, stale bread will work just fine. The rehydrated bread helps keep the meatloaf and meatballs nice and moist. And finally, there's always soup. Using bread is a great way to thicken soup without adding dairy or other starches. It soaks up the broth. The bread starts to break down and adds some body to the soup. Ribollita is a classic example, and stale bread is also commonly called for when making pappa al pomodoro. You can also add slices on top of French onion soup. So when you find that leftover piece of stale bread, there are many ways to use it to prevent food wastage. That article came from Martha Stewart Living. Now let's explore some easy-to-make breakfasts for the fall season. At some point, we've all used honey to sweeten things for breakfast, added it to herbal tea, and used it in cooking. And a lot has been written about the serving recipe that takes about 10 minutes to prepare. And the ingredients can be adjusted depending upon the number to be served. And here are those ingredients for the honey glazed bacon. You'll need one English muffin, 2 slices of baked bacon, 1 bunch of arugula, 2 tablespoons of honey, and a small amount of butter to spread on the muffin. So let's put the honey glazed bacon sandwich together. It's in 4 steps. Step 1, half the English muffin and lightly toast it under a grill. And in step 2, lightly butter the English muffin. Step 3, grill or pan fry the bacon until the fat is crisp, and then drizzle with the honey. And finally to step 4 and to serve. Place the bacon on the two halves of the English muffin and drizzle with the extra honey. And finally garnish with the arugula, and it's ready to serve. And as an option, you can also add a fried or a poached egg for some extra protein. Along with that delicious, easy-to-make sandwich, a cup of coffee would be a great addition. I read an interesting article recently on one of my favorite websites, PaleoHacks.com. It's a leading publisher of daily health tips, and I check them out fairly regularly. This one was about coffee. Since 54% of Americans over the age of 18 drink a delicious beverage on a daily basis, there are some things that people who drink coffee should consider. Unfortunately, a large majority of coffee drinkers are continually adding to their waistlines by drinking popular coffee store versions, which are typically loaded with tons of extra calories and sugar. The article went on to say, if consumed properly, coffee can actually aid in weight loss, so it makes sense to avoid the artificial creations made in stores. Or, if you still need to get your coffee from a retail store, you can learn just how to make that same cup of coffee work for you instead of against you. But first, let's look at some statistics. For example, a chai tea latte found at any popular coffee store, which should not be named, has 15 more grams of sugar than a Snickers bar. Even less obvious, versions of sweetened coffee may be packed with artificial sweeteners or extra sugar. Another one, a salted caramel mocha, again at one of those popular coffee chain shops, hits your bloodstream with a whopping 56 grams of sugar. One daily unhealthy choice when it comes to coffee, that could result in 5 or 10 extra pounds of weight in a month or two. Drinking coffee black is a simple way to avoid all these issues. However, if you can't go completely black with your coffee, try adding a small amount of stevia. While not 100% perfect, this choice is certainly better than consuming the artificial sweeteners and refined sugar which are usually found in most cups. Coconut sugar or organic maple syrup can also be used, but the real key here is adding a very small amount. Don't go overboard. Another thing, avoid artificial creamers, which are generally made with corn syrup solids and hydrogenated oils, in other words, trans fats. But you can improve the taste of your coffee by adding real cream. This means organic and grass-fed. Something I do is to use fully filtered water. You know, coffee is 99% water. And while this might seem obvious, we don't often take into account the quality of that water when brewing a morning cup. So start with the highest quality ingredients, and you'll ensure the best coffee possible. This goes for the beans too. Always opt for organic. Don't settle for beans of a dubious background or quality, because coffee is the most heavily sprayed crop in the world, pesticide-wise. So the choice of organic is obvious. And if you're looking to add a few more antioxidants to your coffee, and to help in controlling blood sugar, add a pinch of cinnamon to your cup. Cinnamon has a long history of being used as a spice and a medicine. And while it can be used any time of the year, it's best in the cold winter months. Adding cinnamon itself has been linked to numerous health benefits. One of the most important is lowering blood glucose levels after a meal. Another important issue with coffee. Many of us start the day with a big cup of coffee. You actually may be lowering your energy levels by doing this. So how's that possible? Well, quite simply, your body releases insulin in response to the caffeine found within coffee. This in turn causes a major drop in blood sugar, which leaves you feeling depleted and tired. Not a great way to start the day. So, munch on a small snack during your morning cup, or even eat right before you drink. Another interesting one is adding collagen. Collagen is prevalent in well-crafted bone broth, but it also makes a fine addition to coffee. It's rich in amino acid glycine, Collagen has been scientifically studied to help reduce joint pain. It can also help inflammation stay within an appropriate range and aids in healthy tissue repair. And here's another alternative, adding grass-fed butter. Adding grass-fed butter to black coffee, you'll get a nice brain-boosting buzz, as well as all the health benefits of grass-fed butter. Try blending the coffee with a handheld blender or latte frother if you're stuck with globs of butter on the top of the coffee. And as an alternative, you could add coconut oil, which is loaded with healthy fats. And when it comes to brain health, it's been tested and proven that coconut oil may also be largely beneficial. If you're familiar with the paleo diet, that includes coconut oil. So it might be wise to add a little bit of this fat to your morning coffee. And another variant, if you love hot chocolate, you can add that to coffee. Just don't go overboard. Add a small teaspoon, and that's probably enough. So let me review those 9 options to improve your morning coffee. First of all, avoid artificial sweeteners and refined sugar. Avoid artificial creamers. Use filtered water and organic beans. Eat before you drink coffee. And if you don't enjoy black coffee alone, there are additions. You can add collagen or grass-fed butter, coconut oil, or cocoa powder. Each of these options is far better, both health-wise and financially, from those over-the-top creations in retail coffee stores. So here's to that homemade healthy cup of joe. You're listening to From the Kitchen, produced by Gatewave in New York City. And now let's continue with our honey-themed recipes. And here's one for a delightful lunch. Honey-glazed Cajun chicken wings. This recipe is from Eating Well by Laura Marzen. It takes about 35 minutes to prepare, and these oven-baked wings are designed to be cooked ahead. And it provides a total of 16 honey-glazed Cajun chicken wings. That will serve 4 with a serving size of 4 wings. Or to make ahead and refrigerate for a delicious quick lunch during the week. And when you're ready to serve these delicious wings, they can be reheated on a charcoal, gas, or electric grill. And be sure to have plenty of napkins available. And now here are the 6 easy ingredients for the honey-glazed Cajun chicken wings. You'll need 16 chicken wing drumettes, that's about 2 pounds total, 2 tablespoons of salt-free Cajun seasoning divided, 1/2 cup of ketchup, 1/4 cup of lemon juice, 1/4 cup of honey, and 1 teaspoon of dry mustard. And if you have difficulty finding salt-free Cajun seasoning, here's an alternative. Mix 1 tablespoon of paprika, 1 teaspoon of onion powder and garlic powder, 1/2 teaspoon each of dried oregano and thyme, and 1/4 teaspoon each of cayenne and ground pepper. And to make these delicious honey-glazed Cajun chicken wings, you'll need a 1.5 to 2 quart shallow foil pan. So let's get down to making the honey-glazed Cajun chicken wings. And it's in 5 steps. Step 1, preheat the oven to 450 degrees. And line a large rimmed baking pan with foil. And step 2, toss the chicken and 5 teaspoons of Cajun seasoning in a large bowl. Then arrange the drumsticks on the prepared pan and bake for 15 minutes. Turn the chicken pieces over and then bake until they're no longer pink. That should be 15 to 20 minutes more, a total of 35 minutes. Now meanwhile, while they're cooking, stir the remaining 1 teaspoon of Cajun seasoning, the ketchup, lemon juice, honey, and dry mustard in a large sealable container. Then transfer 1/2 the mixture to a small sealable container and cover and refrigerate for up to 3 days. And now to step 4.
1: Now, when the chicken's cooked, add it to the remaining sauce in the large container and toss to coat. Then cover and refrigerate for up to 3 days. And now, when you're ready to put the honey-glazed Cajun chicken wings on the table, transfer the chicken to a large foil pan and place on the rack of a charcoal, gas, or electric grill and reheat the wings for about 10 to 15 minutes. And then serve with the reserved sauce. These wings will go great with any of your favorite sides. Beans, sweet potato fries, or a terrific mixed salad. Enjoy! And a bruschetta is a real easy-to-make delicious lunch for the fall season. Here's one from Cooking Light. It's a grilled nectarine and blue cheese bruschetta. Serve 6 with a serving size of 2 bruschetta and takes about 20 minutes to prepare. And the calorie count for this bruschetta is just 97 calories per serving. This recipe is by Adam Hickman in Cooking Light. And Adam says, if you have raw, unheated honey, reach for it first here, particularly if it's wildflower honey. Wildflower, which means the bees foraged on everything they could. The nectarines will caramelize and add a charred flavor to the rich cheese and sweet honey. In one small bite, you'll hit a variety of flavor profiles from salty, smoky, sweet, and creamy. And if nectarines are not your favorite, you can substitute with peaches. And in the late fall, or in the early winter, roast pears or apples in the oven, and then follow the same preparation. And here now are the ingredients for the grilled nectarine and blue cheese bruschetta. 1 teaspoon of water, 2 tablespoons of wildflower honey divided, 2 medium nectarines quartered, some cooking spray, 2.5 ounces of whole wheat baguette cut diagonally into 12 slices, 1.25 ounces of blue cheese crumbled, that's about 1/3 cup, 1 tablespoon of balsamic glaze, and some microgreens or sprouts, which are optional. And now to the 5-step process on how to make the grilled nectarine and blue cheese bruschetta. Step 1. Preheat the grill to medium-high heat. And on to step 2. Combine 1 teaspoon of water and 1 teaspoon of honey in a small bowl and rub the mixture over the cut side of the nectarines. And now to step 3. Arrange the nectarines on the grill grates coated with cooking spray and grill uncovered for about 2 minutes on each side. Then carefully remove them from the grill and cut each piece into 4 wedges. And now to step 4. Coat the bread with cooking spray and arrange them on the grill grates and grill for 1 minute on one side or until lightly browned. Then carefully remove them from the grill and then reduce the grill heat to medium. And finally to step 5 and to serve. Divide the nectarines evenly over the toasted sides of the bread, top evenly with the cheese, and arrange on the grill grates, and grill covered for about 1.5 minutes, or until the cheese softens and the bread is toasted on the bottom. Now arrange the totes on a platter and drizzle with the remaining 5 teaspoons of honey. Finally, drizzle with the balsamic glaze, garnish with microgreens or sprouts if desired, and serve immediately. And there, in under 30 minutes, you have a great light lunch of grilled nectarine and blue cheese bruschetta. A serving for 6 with a serving size of 2 bruschetta. And here from Martha Stewart is a simple and delicious dish to add to the fall lunch table. An apple honey almond sandwich. This is a traditional dish at Rosh Hashanah, when dipping apple in honey is to welcome the sweetness of the Jewish New Year. And in this recipe, the Martha Stewart kitchen went one step further, layering apples, honey, and slices of almonds on top of another holiday staple, challah bread, to make delicious open-faced sandwiches. It's a simple but delicious recipe. and has only 4 ingredients. You'll need some braided challah loaf, some honey, thinly sliced apples, and toasted almonds. And to prepare the apple honey almond sandwich, cut a braided challah loaf lengthwise and lightly toast it if desired. Now drizzle with honey and top with the apple slices, then drizzle with more honey and sprinkle with the almonds. And to serve the apple honey almond sandwich, cut the top loaf crosswise into 1.5-inch pieces to make great bite-size open-faced sandwiches. A great addition to any fall lunch table. And again from Martha Stewart, here's a terrific salad for the fall season. A beet salad with honey lavender dressing. And the chefs at Martha Stewart say, the familiar beet and goat cheese salad gets a fresh, vibrant update with Swiss chard and yellow and candy stripe beets tossed in a sweet, tangy honey lavender dressing. This recipe takes a little time in preparation, about an hour, and it takes about 3 hours to get it to the table, which includes about 2 hours of cooking time. The recipe serves 8, and it's divided into 3 parts. 1 for cooking the beets, 2 for preparing the dressing, and 3 preparing the salad. So now down to the ingredients for the beet salad with honey lavender dressing. And for the beets, you need 6 medium beets. That's about 2.25 pounds in total, preferably a mix of yellow and red. Some extra virgin olive oil for drizzling, and some coarse salt. And then for the dressing, a tablespoon of extra virgin olive oil, 2 medium shallots thinly sliced, that's about 1 cup, 1/3 cup of honey, 1/2 teaspoon of fresh lavender leaves, 1 large egg yolk, 2 tablespoons of champagne vinegar, 1 teaspoon of Dijon mustard, and 1 cup of safflower oil. And then for the salad. You need 2 bunches of baby chard or 1 bunch of Swiss chard. That's about 1 pound. With the stems removed and the leaves torn into 1-inch pieces. 1/2 cup of pecans, that's about 2 ounces, toasted and salted. 8 ounces of fresh goat cheese crumbled. And 2 baby Kyoja beets scrubbed and thinly sliced. The Kyoja beet, also known as the candy cane or candy stripe beet, hails from northern Italy and became popular in the 19th century. It's most notable for its striking deep pink and white spirals. And the beet adds a beautiful pop of color to salads and soups. Kyoja beets can be found throughout the U.S., either at specialty food stores or at farmers' markets. And now let's get on with putting the beet salad with honey lavender dressing together. And again, it's in 3 parts. For the beets, for the dressing, and for the salad. So here's the preparation for the beets. Preheat the oven to 350 degrees. Now drizzle the medium beets with olive oil in a baking pan and season with salt. Now place them in a single layer and add 1 cup of water. Now cover the pan with parchment, then foil, and roast until they're knife tender. That'll be about 1.5 hours. And then, when cool enough to handle, rub off the peels from the beets with paper towels, and for the tough spots, use a paring knife, and then discard the peels. Now cut the beets into bite-sized pieces. And now to prepare the dressing. Heat the olive oil in a medium sauté pan over low heat. Add the shallots and cook, stirring occasionally until they're softened. That should be about 3 minutes. Now add the honey and lavender and simmer until the lavender is fragrant. That'll be about 5 minutes. Now let it cool for 5 minutes, then puree with the egg yolk, vinegar and mustard in a blender or a food processor until it's smooth. With the machine running, slowly add the safflower oil until it's combined. And if the dressing is a little too thick, add a little water, a teaspoon at a time. And now finally, step 3, to prepare the salad. Combine the roasted beets, chard, and pecans in a bowl. Lightly toss with a quarter cup of the dressing. Place 1 tablespoon of dressing on top of each plate, and then add the salad mixture and the goat cheese, dividing them evenly. Finally, top with the baby beets and serve with the remaining dressing on the side. Although this is a fairly lengthy preparation, parts of the recipe can be made ahead, such as cooking the beets, which take about 1.5 hours to almost 2 hours to prep and then cook, leaving just 1 hour the following day to prepare the dressing and the salad. And here's a tip from the chefs on thinly slicing the baby beets. They recommend using a mandolin or other adjustable blade slicer, or a sharp chef's knife. I'll be back after the break to talk more about how to work with knives and some new recipes on easy-to-make fall dinners. This Gateway broadcast of From the Kitchen will return after this short break.
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1: 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And before we get to the recipes for easy-to-make fall dinners, here's something worth considering, because whether you're making breakfast, lunch, dinner, or snacks, there's going to be some degree of cutting, chopping, or slicing. And to accomplish this, there are all kinds of knives, and I've certainly had dozens of them, most of which I probably didn't need. And a recent article in Cooking Light brought my attention to that. In the article Streamline Your Kitchen, they say the only 3 knives you really need are a paring knife, a bread knife, and a chef's knife. That, of course, means for food preparation. So I took their advice and got rid of all my old knives and bought a set that simply comprised 1 chef's knife, 2 bread knives, and 2 paring knives, along with 8 steak knives, all in a nicely made fitted wooden tray that fits nicely into one of my kitchen drawers, rather than taking space up on the countertop. And there are many like this on the market. The one that I chose came from a manufacturer in St. Louis, Missouri, that are all in one with surgical steel quality. No separate handles, so nowhere for germs to hide, and completely dishwasher safe. That search on the best knives and how to use them led me to another article in wikihow.com with the title, How to Cook When You're Blind or Visually Impaired, and it was in 3 parts. Part 1 was learning basic cooking skills, saving and organizing recipes, and making basic recipes. But as my interest was basically about knowing how to work with knives, I'd like to bring that to you. And this is what they say. There is nothing different when working with

Other tips are, when possible, use vegetable peelers instead of knives when trying to peel vegetables or fruits. And here's a final comment from the folks at wikihow.com on how to work with knives for those who are blind or visually impaired. An advanced and experienced cook is able to cut in different various positions, but a newly blind or visually impaired person who is experienced with cooking will probably never change his or her ways of cutting with a knife. I hope you'll find those tips from the experts valuable when cooking in your kitchen. So now, on to some easy-to-make dishes for the autumn dinner table. And to kick off, here's one from Martha Stewart. Continuing with our honey-themed recipes, honey chipotle turkey meatballs. These will go along with your favorite pasta, mashed potato, fries, or other accompaniments. And Martha Stewart's chefs say, these smoky sweet meatballs will be a hit on any dinner table. This recipe makes 16 meatballs, sufficient for 4 to 8 servings. It takes about 35 minutes to prepare. And here are the ingredients for the honey chipotle turkey meatballs. You'll need 1.5 pounds of ground turkey, 1/2 yellow onion diced small, 2 garlic cloves minced, 1/2 teaspoon of fine salt, 1/4 teaspoon of ground pepper, 2 tablespoons of honey, 1 to 2 tablespoons of chopped chipotle chilies in adobo sauce, 2 teaspoons of cider vinegar, and 1 tablespoon of extra virgin olive oil. And now on to the two-step process of making the honey chipotle turkey meatballs. Step 1. Preheat the oven to 375 degrees. And in a medium bowl, mix together the turkey, onion, garlic, salt, and ground pepper until they're combined, but don't overmix. Now form the mixture into 16 meatballs, and in a small bowl, stir together the honey, chilies, and vinegar. And now to step 2. In a large oven-proof skillet, heat the olive oil over medium-high heat. Add the meatballs and cook until they're browned on all sides. That should be about 10 to 12 minutes. Now transfer the skillet to the preheated oven at 375 degrees and bake for 5 minutes. Then carefully remove the skillet from the oven, pour the honey mixture over the meatballs, and swirl the skillet to coat. Now bake again until the liquid is reduced and the meatballs are glazed. That should be about another 5 minutes, swirling about halfway through. And now, in about 35 minutes, these delicious honey chipotle turkey meatballs are ready to serve on their own as an appetizer or together with your favorite pasta or other accompaniment. And if, like me, you're a fan of the slow cooker for preparing meals ahead, here's a great recipe by Diane Kuchilas in Eating Well. A weeknight honey orange chicken with butternut squash. It takes about 30 minutes in pre-prep and about between 4 to 7 hours in the slow cooker, depending upon the settings. And here's what Diane has to say about this recipe. Combine orange juice, cornstarch, soy sauce, honey, ginger, garlic, salt, and crushed red pepper with chicken and butternut squash in this delicious slow cooker recipe. Then serve over high-protein quinoa, which contains all the 9 essential amino acids. And with that introduction by Anne Kuchilas, here are the ingredients for the honey orange chicken with butternut squash. You'll need 6 skinless, boneless chicken thighs. That's about 1.5 pounds in total. 3 cups of 1/2-inch pieces of fresh butternut squash. 1 medium onion cut into 1/2-inch wedges. 1/4 cup of orange juice. 2 tablespoons of cornstarch. 2 tablespoons of reduced sodium soy sauce. 2 tablespoons of honey. 2 teaspoons of grated fresh ginger, 2 cloves of garlic minced,
1/4 teaspoon of salt,

0: a quarter teaspoon of crushed red pepper, 2 cups of hot cooked quinoa, and 2 tablespoons of sliced almonds toasted. And for this recipe, you'll need a 5 to 6 quart slow cooker, but at a pinch, a 4 quart slow cooker should do the job. So here are the directions on how to put the honey orange chicken with butternut squash together. It's in 3 steps. Step 1. Place the chicken in the slow cooker and top with butternut squash and onion. And in a small bowl, whisk together the orange juice, cornstarch, soy sauce, honey, ginger, garlic, salt, and the crushed red pepper. Now pour that mixture over the chicken and the vegetables. And in step 2, cover the slow cooker and cook on low heat setting for 7 to 8 hours, or on a high heat setting for 3 to 4 hours. And then on to step 3 and to serve. Serve the chicken mixture over the hot cooked quinoa and sprinkle with almonds. I truly am a fan of the slow cooker, and I make at least 1 meal each week using it. And if you're looking for a fall salad as a main dish or as a side dish to another meal, here's one from Cooking Light by Adam Hickman. And this recipe serves 6 with a serving size of 1.5 cups of salad. It's a beautiful fall salad. And Adam says, not all produce needs honeybees for pollination, but their sheer numbers and tenacity make bees powerhouse pollinators. If a plant is not wind-pollinated like corn, you can probably thank honeybees for the produce. All of the ingredients in this recipe, except for the salt, depend on bees for pollination. And in this beautiful fall salad, there are 12 ingredients. And here they are. 2 tablespoons of extra virgin avocado oil. That's correct, avocado oil. 1.5 tablespoons of wildflower honey. 1/2 teaspoon of grated orange rind. 1 tablespoon of fresh orange juice. 1 tablespoon of fresh lime juice. 1 teaspoon of whole grain mustard. 1/4 teaspoon of kosher salt. 12 ounces of cubed watermelon. 12 ounces of cubed honeydew. 1 small English cucumber cut lengthwise into thin ribbons. That's about 1 cup. 1/2 cup of thinly sliced red onion. And 3 tablespoons of torn mint leaves. And now on to the one continuous step on how to put the beautiful fall salad together. In a large mixing bowl, place 2 tablespoons of extra virgin avocado oil, the wildflower honey, the grated orange rind, fresh orange juice, fresh lime juice, the whole grain mustard, and the kosher salt, and stir with a whisk. Now add the melons and the cucumber and the onion and toss to coat. Then let the salad mixture stand at room temperature for about 15 minutes, and finally when you serve, sprinkle with the mint. And there, in about 30 minutes, you have a beautiful fall salad, either as a full meal or to add to another dish. But what would a fall dinner be without a great cocktail? And here's one from Cara Newman in Eating Well, and it continues along our honey theme. A honey buzz cocktail. Takes about 5 to 10 minutes to prepare. And Cara says, while gin lets the grapefruit shine through, this punch recipe also worked with bourbon. Using Angus Dura Bitters is optional. But the cinnamon clove flavor gives this drink a bit of a great fall spice. So here we go. Let's concoct the honey buzz cocktail. There are 5 ingredients. You'll need 1 cup of honey, 1/2 cup of hot water, 3 cups of gin, 2 cups of pink or red grapefruit juice, and 8 dashes of Angus Dura Bitters. And again, that's optional. And putting this gin or bourbon punch together is a breeze. Just one step. Dissolve the honey in the hot water in a punch bowl or a pitcher. Now stir in the gin, the grapefruit juice, and the Angostura bitters if you're going to use them. And there you have it. In about 10 minutes, you can serve your family and friends with this terrific Honey Buzz cocktail. Well, that brings us to the end of this segment on easy-to-prepare fall dinners. But before I leave you on this subject, almost every recipe that I bring you from the kitchen requires some type of measure of ingredients. And here's a tip on that from wikihow.com, where they say, know how to measure ingredients. Consider getting yourself a talking kitchen scale that talks so you can weigh ingredients in pounds, ounces, and grams. When measuring large amounts that require a quarter cup or more, keep a spill pan underneath your measuring cup. Place a small baking tray underneath your measuring cup. If you overfill it, you can pour the excess ingredients back into the cup. And for ingredients that are smaller in amount, for example, teaspoons or tablespoons, have a bowl underneath while you're pouring your ingredients into the spoon. And you could also consider finding various measuring spoons and cups that have large print for you to be able to cook. You can also mark any measuring cups using a strong, bold marker, for example, a 3D pen. Those tips on knowing how to measure correctly came from the website wikihow.com. You're listening to From the Kitchen on Gatewave, audio for independent living. And I'm back with my favorite part of the show, desserts to tantalize the taste buds. And to get this going, here's one that's been in our family for many, many years. It's an old English recipe found in the area around Manchester in the north of England. It's called an Eccles cake. It's also called a Chorley cake, and in some places it's referred to as a Lancashire cake. So there are two other variants to this recipe. Both Eccles and Chorley are towns within the Manchester area. These little cakes are believed to date back to the medieval days and were usually served at various festivals. Each Chorley cake is about 3 inches in diameter and about an inch thick. This recipe is by Ina Scott, my wife's mother, who made some of the best baked goods that I've ever tasted. And this recipe makes 8 Chorley cakes. So now to the ingredients for Ina Scott's Eccles cakes. You'll need 8 ounces of puff pastry, 2 ounces of butter melted, 6 ounces of raisins or currants, 1 teaspoon of mixed spice, 1 ounce of soft brown sugar, and a little milk or a lightly beaten egg white, plus a tablespoon of granulated sugar. And here's how to make these delicious Eccles cakes. Preheat the oven to 450 degrees, then roll out the pastry thinly on a lightly floured surface and cut into 4-inch rounds. Now mix together the butter, currants, raisins, spice, and sugar, and mix well to combine. Now place a generous spoonful in the center of each round. Dampen the edge of the pastry and draw it up into the center like a parcel to enclose the filling and seal it well. Now turn the Chorley cakes over and flatten them very lightly with a rolling pin. Then with a knife, make 3 slashes across the top of each cake and brush with milk or the egg white and sprinkle with a little sugar. Now place the Eccles cakes on a greased baking sheet and bake for about 15 minutes or until they become golden. And then you serve these delicious Eccles cakes warm to the delight of your family and friends. And a variant on the Eccles cake is the Chorley cake from the neighbouring town of Chorley. And they're very similar, except that they contain mixed peel and have 4 slashes instead of 3 slashes on top. And another variant is the Lancashire cake, which are made the same way, but with yeast dough instead of puff pastry. And instead of slashing the tops with a knife, The tops are pricked with a fork, and when cooked, resemble fruit-filled buns. I hope you'll enjoy baking this specialty from the north of England. So back on this side of the Atlantic, here's something from Martha Stewart. Berries with buttermilk and honey. It's a sensational finish to a fall dinner. Whirl tangy buttermilk, ice and honey into a sweet, frothy cloud of frappe, and serve with a colorful jumble of the season's jewel-like berries, scattered with a few mint leaves. This delicious dessert continues our honey theme of this program. And it serves six. And there are just five ingredients. And here they are. 2 cups of cold buttermilk, 1 cup of ice, 1/3 cup of honey, 3 cups of mixed berries, and any combination is great, strawberries, blueberries, blackberries, or raspberries, and 1/2 cup of fresh mint. And to make this delectable autumn dessert, blend the buttermilk, ice, and honey in a blender until it's frothy. Then combine the mixed berries and fresh mint, and then divide the iced buttermilk and the berries amongst 4 to 6 bowls. And I'm sure your family and friends will really enjoy this delicious, refreshing fall dessert. And now here from Martha Stewart is a great dessert for those special fall dinners. Scones with pears, cheddar, and honey. The recipe serves 8. Takes about 20 minutes in pre-prep and 35 minutes total time. So here are the ingredients for the scones with pears, cheddar and honey. You'll need 3 cups of all-purpose flour, plus some more for dusting, 1 tablespoon of baking powder, 3/4 teaspoon of baking soda, 1/4 cup of sugar, 1/2 teaspoon of coarse salt, 1 1/2 sticks of cold, unsalted butter cut into 1/2-inch pieces, 1 teaspoon of caraway seeds, 1/4 cup of currants, 1 cup of buttermilk, plus some more as needed for brushing, some cored and sliced ripe pears, such as red Anjou, red Bartlett, or Seckel, for serving, and some sliced cheddar, also for serving, and some honey for drizzling. And here's how to put this delicious dessert together. It's in 5 steps. Step 1. Preheat the oven to 450 degrees. Whisk together the flour, baking powder, baking soda, 2 tablespoons of sugar, and the salt in a large bowl and combine. Now add the butter to the bowl, and working with a few pieces at a time, scoop some butter and flour mixture into your hands, squeeze the butter, pressing the thumbs across your fingertips to flatten into petal shapes, and then repeat until all the butter is flattened and coated with flour mixture. And now on to step 2. Add the caraway seeds and currants to the bowl, tossing them to combine. Then slowly add 1 cup of buttermilk, stirring constantly with a fork, just until the mixture begins to form clumps. Then add more buttermilk if necessary, 1 tablespoon at a time, until there's no dry flour mixture remaining in the bowl. And now to step 3. Transfer the mixture to a parchment-lined baking sheet. Now lightly dust your hands with flour and gather the mixture into a ball, gently squeezing to form a dough. And by the way, it may still crumble just slightly. And now to step 4. Flatten the dough to a 1-inch thickness and fold in 1/2. Then flatten and fold the dough once more. Now gently shape into 1-inch thick, 7-inch diameter rounds. Cut into 8 equal wedges, then separate the wedges 1/2 inch apart. Brush the tops with buttermilk and sprinkle with the remaining 2 tablespoons of sugar. And now finally to step 5, to bake and to serve. Bake the scones in the 450 degree preheated oven until they're puffed and golden brown on top and hollow sounding when tapped on the bottoms. That should be between 15 to 20 minutes. Now let them cool slightly on a wire rack. And then to serve, split open the 8 scones and sandwich in the pear and cheddar slices, and then drizzle with honey. And I'm sure your family and friends will be delighted by this innovative dessert. And for apple lovers, here's a great way to complete a fall dinner. An easy apple crisp with honey. This recipe is from allrecipes.com, and they say this apple crisp is very easy to make and tastes so good. It works best with Granny Smith or Golden Delicious apples, and we recommend you serve it warm with ice cream. I can see that I'm going to make this one. This recipe has 9 ingredients, takes about 35 minutes to pre-prep and 25 minutes to cook, so that's about an hour in total. And here are the ingredients for the easy apple crisp with honey. 4.5 cups of peeled, cored, and sliced apples. 2 teaspoons of lemon juice. 2 tablespoons of water. 1/2 cup of honey. 1 teaspoon of ground cinnamon. 3/4 cup of brown sugar. 3/4 cup of all-purpose flour. 3/4 cup of rolled oats, and 4 tablespoons of butter. So let's put the easy apple crisp with honey together. And it's in 4 steps. Step 1 is to preheat the oven to 350 degrees, and then lightly grease a medium casserole dish. And on to step 2. Evenly spread the apple slices in the prepared dish, and in a small bowl, mix the lemon juice, the water, and pour it over the apples. Now drizzle the apples with honey and sprinkle with cinnamon. And on to step 3. In a bowl, mix the brown sugar, flour, oats, and butter until the mixture resembles coarse crumbs. Then sprinkle that over the apples. And now finally to step 4 and to serve. Bake the apple crisp in the preheated oven for 25 minutes until the apples are tender and the topping is lightly browned. And now it's time to serve this delicious easy apple crisp with honey along with your favorite ice cream. And that concludes our sweet ending segment. I hope you enjoyed hearing about the recipes today that included honey as an ingredient. Before I leave you, here's another tip from wikihow.com for those who like the challenge of cooking at home. They say, know how to use an oven. While the thought of using an oven without seeing might terrify most, there's nothing quite different except following a couple of safety precautions. If you're a beginner cook, practice using the oven when it's cold and not on. Once you gain confidence and understand the process, use the oven when it's on and hot. You've been listening to another edition of From the Kitchen, brought to you by Gatewave from New York City. For all our contributors, I'm home cook and presenter Keith Dunford. Please join me again next time for more great ideas and recipes. And in the meantime, from my kitchen to yours, happy cooking! And now, for most of you, People Magazine is coming up next here on Gatewave. Everyone, including people with visual impairments, can benefit from some form of exercise. A local gym, health club, or community center can help, where qualified instructors can work one-on-one to create a fitness program that's safe and effective. They can also teach proper form and movement when performing new exercises. Before beginning any exercise routine, however, it's recommended to discuss exercise plans with a medical doctor and eye doctor, since some medical and eye conditions can be affected by bending, lifting, straining, or rapid movement. Low-impact aerobics or exercise equipment such as a treadmill or a stationary bike can help with cardiovascular workouts. Martial arts training is also possible with a qualified instructor who can again work one-on-one to provide safe instruction. Self-defense, a combination of martial arts and physical techniques, can also be learned for personal protection. For information on exercise programs for the blind, go to visionaware.org/fitness or by phone 800-232-5463. 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
3: Good morning. This is Kelly Addy with the Radio Reading Services for the Cincinnati Association for the Blind and Visually Impaired. And I'll be reading the Washington Post today, October 13th, 2026. And in business news, Trump faces stiff bipartisan pushback to Russian diesel import deal. Amid strong bipartisan pushback to an agreement to import Russian oil, President Donald Trump defended the deal with Russian President Putin. The European Union paid Russia $250 billion for energy, and the fake news media doesn't want to get near that story. I made the right choice for the American people, Trump wrote in a post on Truth Social on Monday morning. Some lawmakers have been publicly pushing back on Trump's announcement that Russian President Putin had agreed to supply diesel fuel to the global marketplace, an effort to bring down diesel prices. Seven senators on the Foreign Relations Committee, four Republicans and three Democrats, released a statement arguing that the agreement violates a 2022 law that bans Russian energy imports to prevent American dollars from financing Putin's brutal war against Ukraine. President Trump's decision to allow Russian diesel imports to the U.S. runs directly counter to that law. The U.S. should not provide Putin with a financial lifeline while Russia continues to kill Ukrainian citizens. The administration must immediately reverse course. Senator Jerry Moran agreed on Monday that the U.S. should be tightening sanctions further, not undercutting them by allowing the import of Russian diesel, in a statement on the social media platform X. In the U.S. House, Representative Don Bacon said Trump is weak on Putin, and Representative Brian Fitzpatrick said he would introduce bipartisan legislation to block all purchases of Russian oil. The Treasury Department temporarily lifted sanctions on Russian diesel Friday, allowing the fuel to be imported into the U.S. until April. Trump also said Sunday that Russia and Ukraine agreed to an energy ceasefire, though Ukrainian President Zelensky said neither side agreed to and that Russia was still hitting Ukrainian energy infrastructure. Persistently high energy prices, driven primarily by the Iran war, have been a major challenge for Republicans in the midterm elections. The economy has consistently ranked as a top issue for voters in the midterm elections. According to recent polling from the Pew Research Center, which also found that voter confidence in Trump's ability to make good decisions about the economy has dropped, GOP criticism around Trump's move has built in recent days. Senator Tom Tillis told NBC's Meet the Press on Sunday that the decision could have deadly consequences. "This guy has a murderous rap sheet. He cannot be trusted. And I will guarantee you, at the first opportunity Putin has to embarrass or undermine Trump, he will," said Tillis, who was also part of the Foreign Relations Committee. Former Vice President Mike Pence said the decision to lift sanctions is throwing a lifeline to Putin's war machine. Democrats similarly hammered the White House, including Senate Minority Leader Chuck Schumer, calling it a deal with the devil enacted to help Trump's flailing political fortunes. Russia is one of the world's largest oil exporters and was a major provider of fuel to European countries before the EU and other members of the Group of Seven countries implemented sanctions on Russia in 2023 in response to its war against Ukraine. And in politics, in Ohio, Trump voters question whether he's still fighting for them. Youngstown, President Trump carried Ohio in three consecutive elections by promising voters in places like this former steelmaking powerhouse that he would revive American manufacturing and put blue-collar workers first. As he returned Monday to rally support for Republicans in the midterm elections, some one-time supporters questioned whether the president's vision of American economic prosperity still includes them. The shift was on display at his rally at the Covelli Center, where entire sections of the arena and upper levels sat mostly empty. Trump, who often brags about the size of crowds at his events, made no mention of the attendance on Monday night. As they pay more for groceries, struggle with high housing costs, and wince at prices at the gas pump, some former Trump voters say they feel a disconnect between their priorities and his. For some, that gap has widened as a new wave of proposed data centers in the area raises questions about who stands to benefit from the next chapter of American industrial growth. For William Akel, a 26-year-old resident of Niles, Ohio, just north of here, the president's embrace of AI has become another reason to question his economic priorities. "I hate AI and data centers with a passion," he said. "AI is going to take the jobs, and then what jobs are we going to have? Probably fixing the AI?" Akel, who works delivering soda to grocery stores, voted for Trump in 2020, saying he felt safe serving in the military during the president's first term. But he backed Kamala Harris in 2024, and he remains undecided about the upcoming midterms. "I think he's just lost in the sauce," Akel said of Trump. "He sees AI as a way to make more money. They're putting billions and billions into all that. Where's it all coming from? You've got people starving here." A few miles away in Liberty, Ohio, Brian, a 54-year-old who voted for Trump in all three of his elections, voiced a similar discontent. "I'm extremely disappointed in him," he said, speaking on the condition that only his first name be used because of concerns about his privacy. "I fell for it." Sitting at the counter of the Yankee Kitchen restaurant in Vienna, Ohio, he described losing his job of 25 years as a welder and confronting a job market he called a ghost town. He watched steel plants and then auto plants shutter across the region, leaving some former factory workers stocking shelves at Walmart. Now he plans to vote only in local races in the upcoming election, saying he cannot stand either party's candidates for Senate or governor. He shares Akel's doubts about data centers and Trump's assurances that technology companies will cover the additional electricity costs associated with them. "We're going to pay for all this," he said. "We always do." Such feelings highlight a vulnerability for Republicans in the industrial Midwest. Trump's first term promises to champion forgotten workers appealed to blue-collar voters who historically supported Democrats. His second-term embrace of AI and the tech companies building it is testing whether voters still see him as an advocate of their economic interest or those of the powerful he once criticized. Some of his supporters here also expressed concerns about the war with Iran, questioning why the U.S. is paying for another conflict in the Middle East while people experience economic hardship at home. During Monday's rally, Trump didn't acknowledge the economic hardship many people in the area feel, instead painting his second term as an economic boom and harshly attacking several immigrant nationalities, notably Somalis and Haitians. "All they do is kill each other in the streets, then they come into the U.S. of America and they tell us how to run our country," he said of Somalis, whom he blamed for violence and fraud. His attacks came on the same day federal agents raided the home of Representative Ihan Omar, a Somali-American member of Congress from Minneapolis who Trump mocked. "She's selling us about the Constitution, and she comes from one of the worst countries anywhere on the planet," he said. On the economy, he asserted that after years of steel mills and factories closing across Ohio, our steel industry is roaring back to life. And he repeated his frequent claim that he had brought $21 trillion in investment to the U.S. That figure is trillions higher than the numbers of the White House has announced, which are based in part on announcements that companies have made about future plans for projects that have not yet created jobs. He claimed to have drawn manufacturing back to the U.S., including through superior intelligence, the term he uses for AI. The crowd gave only a tepid response when he touted the technology. The White House pointed to a wave of companies announcing investments in Ohio, including Bayer, Honda, and Crete. Many of the investments could bring jobs to the state, but positions have not yet been filled. Some of the largest investments the administration pointed to were in data centers, including NVIDIA's announcement that it would provide up to $105 billion to pay for a new AI data center for OpenAI in Pike County, Ohio. The White House also highlighted a $20 billion investment from DMACC Properties, which targets Ohio for significant data center expansion. Data centers have dominated the ads in the Ohio Senate race, where Democratic former Senator Sherrod Brown is challenging the Republican incumbent, John Husted. The National Republican Senatorial Committee wrote in a memo obtained by the Washington Post in August that data centers are the anchor hanging around Houston's neck. The dissonance was on display when Trump rallied for Houston on his last visit to Ohio 9 days ago. The crowd at Butler High School in Vandalia on the western side of the state started out enthusiastic, but grew much quieter as the president extolled the benefits of data centers. "We want them. Look, there's so much money to be made for you, for Ohio. You can't just turn them off. They'll go to China." Even many of Trump's supporters here said in interviews that they do not want data centers in their backyards, citing concerns about higher electric bills and noise. Voters from favor Brown over Houston to handle data centers by an 11-point margin, according to a recent New York Times and Siena University poll. 3% of Ohio voters said it was the most important issue to them in the midterms, a small percentage but still higher than in any other state. Data centers have dominated local ads as Brown's allies have sought to paint Houston as the face of data centers. Some of Trump's longtime supporters say the opposition to data centers reflects a lack of education. "You have got to have data centers," said Mike Lochick, a 63-year-old resident of Niles. "Everything we do is data centers, credit cards, Facebook, social media, ChatGPT." Lochick plans to vote for Houston and Vivek Ramaswamy, the Republican candidate for governor. Trump did not tout data centers Monday. Instead, he trumpeted Houston's football career and made frequent comments about his athletic appearance, at one point saying he looked at his ass. Oh, dear. He also heavily attacked Democrats, whom he repeatedly called crazy. The rally was interrupted multiple times by protesters, whom the president mocked. He called one man who got in a scuffle with security a fat one and suggested he should go on a diet. Lochick, who has attended about 6 Trump rallies, said Trump is doing the best he can under the circumstances. Oh, boy. Okay. And this one just in: Ken Paxton took campaign funds from donors with interest before his office. Texas Attorney General Ken Paxton, a candidate for U.S. Senate, received campaign contributions from the staff or political arms of 5 organizations with interest in legal matters on which his office weighed in. The size of the contributions varied, with money from some firms or members of their staff totaling tens of thousands of dollars, according to state and federal campaign finance records. It's not illegal for an attorney general to accept campaign contributions from a group whose business has a stake in the attorney general's actions, and Paxton's case is not unique. Attorneys general generally in the United States have faced scrutiny for campaign fundraising from parties dealing with their offices. The parties that made the contributions include the manufacturers of slot machine-like devices, an investor in a concrete facility attempting to overcome permitting constraints, and doctors' associations hoping to secure greater control over anesthesia services. Attorney general opinions, which are public, are not judicial rulings, but they can carry sway in how the state government interprets and enforces the law. Some of the contributions predate Paxton's run for the Senate this year in a competitive race against Democratic State Representative James Tallarico that has become the most expensive in the country. Paxton's campaign did not respond to requests for comment. The companies and organizations whose employees or political arms made the donations said the payments weren't made to influence Paxton. Ideally, you would avoid obvious conflicts of interest, said Daniel Weiner, senior director of the Elections and Government Program at the Brennan Center, a nonprofit law and policy organization that advocates for limiting money in politics. But that's very hard to do in the system we have right now, which is basically a free-for-all. Paxton has for years faced allegations of accepting bribes and using the power of his office to help a major donor. He has denied any wrongdoing and has never been convicted. However, Tallarico has made Paxton's past a cornerstone of his campaign. This spring, Paxton's campaign and fundraising committees received more than $100,000 from executives at Pace-O-Matic and Republic Amusements, the manufacturer and operator of a slot machine-like game. Some of the executives had previously given to Paxton's Senate race ahead of the primary, but none had ever contributed to his past campaigns for attorney general, according to state campaign finance disclosures. And it goes on from there. And sea turtles' nests broke a record this year, and why that's a good thing. Ask Sarah Alley about this year's loggerhead sea turtle nesting season on Georgia's Tybee Island, where the total of 59 nests shattered the previous record of 35, and she offers a simple description. "Exhausting, but definitely rewarding," said Alley, a biologist and curator for the nonprofit Tybee Island Marine Science Center. The sea turtle baby boom on the small barrier island east of Savannah played out over and over this summer in parts of the southeast, where the nesting season brought the latest evidence of a slow but steady rebound for the threatened species. In Georgia, loggerhead sea turtles laid a record 4,174 nests along beaches this year, the most since comprehensive surveys began in 1989, and far in excess of the low of 358 nests in 2004. The species, which has existed for millions of years and often roams thousands of miles across the world's oceans, faces a litany of threats, a list that includes getting caught in fishing gear, getting hit by boats, ingesting plastic and other marine debris, and the degradation of natural habitats. Allie called it a super encouraging, not to mention a bit dizzying, to see the number climb after years of widespread conservation efforts. On Tybee, she said, conservationists found themselves running short on the wooden stakes, metal predator screening, and other tools to safeguard fragile nests. There are many times during the season we had to go out and buy more supplies because we had more nests than we expected. Loggerhead turtle nesting seasons are inherently difficult to predict with precision, and they naturally vary. There's a lot of annual variability, said Mark Dodd, a senior wildlife biologist with the Georgia Department of Natural Resources. Part of the year-to-year fluctuation is due to the fact that females tend to nest only every several years. In a typical nesting season, females may attempt to lay eggs in as many as a half dozen nests. Although nest counts vary each season, the loggerhead population in Georgia has been increasing at about 4% annually since the early 1990s. This year marks the third in the past five summers that the state has exceeded at least 2,800 nests per year, a target set out in the recovery plan for the federally protected turtles. That trend is reassuring, but not as high as it needs to be. Now we are kind of in a place where we are at a plateau. Our highs are kind of in the same spot and our lows are sort of in the same spot. That is likely to remain the case for at least another decade or more because management and conservation efforts often take time to pay dividends. Eventually, Dodd said the state needs to average about 5,000 nests annually to cement long-term viability. The steady progress of recent decades has come in part from the sustained work of the Georgia Sea Turtle Cooperative, a statewide network of hundreds of workers and volunteers across numerous academic institutions, government agencies, and conservation groups. Day after day during each nesting season, such groups patrol beaches during all hours, painstakingly monitor and protect nests, and collect all manner of data. Just like the turtles, we're here every year, Dodd said, in announcing the start of the nesting season this spring. To monitor wildlife populations, you often need a long-term data set to figure out what's going on. The more data we have, the better we understand the status of the species. In Georgia and elsewhere, there have been ongoing efforts to minimize beachfront lighting in many places during nesting season, to stabilize and revitalize natural vegetation, and keep shorelines intact, and to educate beachgoers to leave sea turtle nests undisturbed whenever possible. And in well and being news, the biggest mistake that people with knee pain make. As an orthopedic surgeon for almost 30 years, Howard Lux has come to dislike one string of words that crops up constantly in his work, bone on bone. I wish we would remove that phrase from medical discussions. I've seen it do so much unnecessary damage. Lux, 63, has built his medical practice, growing social media presence and personal lifestyle and training around the idea that our joints, especially our knees, are capable of remaining strong and functional throughout our life with some basic care and feeding. He often writes and speaks about how knee pain, stiffness, tissue tears, and even bone-on-bone osteoarthritis don't have to limit you. They don't automatically require avoiding activities you enjoy or need, and they don't mean you're just getting old, but they may signal that it's time to rethink certain aspects of our lives and health. They almost certainly mean that it's time to go for a walk. To learn more about how we can best protect and nurture our knees, I spoke with Lux about how knees work, why they sometimes fail, the surprising reasons they become arthritic. It's not all wear and tear, the power of lifting, and how he handles his own sometimes cranky knees. Over my career, the question is, why don't you use bone on bone as a term? I've had so many patients come to see me for a consultation or second opinion carrying an x-ray or MRI, and they've been told they have bone-on-bone arthritis. So they think their knee is done, non-functional, and they have to stop using it. They're ready to quit running, playing tennis, using the stairs, even walking. And some of them weren't feeling much, if any, knee pain before their diagnosis. But now they think they're broken. They're not? No. I tell people, you are not your scan. Just because someone has a meniscus tear in the cartilage cushioning the knee bones, that doesn't mean they'll develop arthritis. And if they have some arthritis, it won't necessarily progress to bone on bone. And if it does, even that doesn't always mean they have to restrict activities. I have patients who are runners with bone on bone arthritis and they're still running. But don't running and other high activities, even walking, wear away cartilage? I'm a runner and people constantly tell me I'm ruining my knees. We've all heard that, but it's a misconception. Moving and using the knee aren't wearing away cartilage. Movement nourishes cartilage. Cartilage doesn't have a blood supply, so it can't get nutrients from blood. It gets nutrition only from synovial fluid, the fluid filling the knee joint. When you take a step, you bend and load the knee, which diffuses the fluid around and through the cartilage, delivering nutrients. The same movement initiates cellular processes that prompt the cartilage to start building new collagen and repairing itself. Using your knees keeps them in shape. The biggest mistake people with knee pain make is not moving. Rest is a four-letter word for knees. But if wear and tear aren't causing arthritis, what is? It's fair to say that the vast majority of cases of knee arthritis are not due to wear and tear. Knee injuries, like a torn ACL, can change how people move, which contributes to wear and tear and eventually arthritis. Genetics play a role too, though studies show it's generally small. Being heavy also isn't a major promoter of arthritis, which may seem counterintuitive. But people with obesity develop hand arthritis more often than people without obesity, which doesn't make sense if arthritis is caused by excessive loading from body weight. For me, based on the latest scientific literature, osteoarthritis is primarily a metabolic disease. Remember, cartilage is replenished by synovial fluid. We now know that fluid reflects your metabolic state. If you have metabolic problems such as diabetes or other conditions, your blood will contain inflammatory molecules. Some of them will find their way into the joint fluid and then into your cartilage and set off inflammatory processes. They also change certain cells that line in the joint. In a healthy knee, these cells release substances that help cartilage regenerate, but in an inflamed knee, they switch character and start pumping out substances that make it harder for cartilage to repair itself. Now you have a knee primed to deteriorate and become arthritic. That process didn't start inside your knee, though. It began with whole body metabolic issues. My first ask with my patients is for them to walk 10 minutes every day. I tell them that exercise, almost any exercise, loads a joint and has benefits for metabolic health. But it's good to start with something easy and achievable that most of us could do in the busiest or worst day of our lives. And if it winds up being 7 minutes, not 10, that's okay. Ultimately, I want them to walk for 30 to 60 minutes a day, if at all possible. Walking is medicine for arthritis. It improves metabolic health, lowers inflammation, and decreases pain. I also want them to strength train, which helps to stabilize and take some of the stress off the knee. Some of them worry they're not capable of exercise. They'll say, oh, I can't do this, I'm old. Or they think it'll hurt or make their joints worse. And I tell them the truth, that it may feel hard or uncomfortable, but that doesn't mean they can't do it. Or that they'll grind cartilage away. You can feel discomfort without causing damage. And getting older doesn't mean you can't still train and adapt and grow. Is that true even for people whose knee pain is intense? In that situation, I usually tell people that with some work, their pain can probably get better, but it'll take time. By the time we're in our 50s and 60s, very few things get better in just a few weeks. But for most people, even those in pain, strength training or walking can pay huge dividends. And for those who tell me I did all that and my knee is still killing me, that's why we do knee replacements. What does your workout routine look like? Well, I'm a bit of a lunatic. I regularly do 500 to 600 minutes a week of aerobic activity, but everything counts toward that. If I take my dogs for a hike, that counts. So does a 4-mile walk. And I run 3 or 4 days a week, 4 to 6 miles. I used to do a long run on Sundays, 10 to 15 miles. I don't anymore. I never want today's workout to ruin tomorrow's. And if I ran that long, I'd be wiped out the next day. Instead, to get my aerobic volume, I do long bike rides once or twice a week on an indoor trainer. It's set up in front of a TV. I put on a movie and ride for 2 hours. It's easy. I'm also a rock climber. I just love for the functional movements. Are your knees still in good shape? I have meniscus tears in both knees. The first happened 11 or 12 years ago. Most people over the age of 50 probably have a meniscus tear, even if their knees feel fine. So far, there's no significant arthritis in either of my knees. My right knee does get a bit cranky on long runs. That hasn't stopped me from running. I also do exercises at the gym that involve twists, turns, and jumps, though they're not always easy on my knees, but they're foundational movements. I'm 63, and what I've seen in many people my age is that life starts to grow smaller as people rearrange their lives around what they see as limitations. They stop taking the stairs because stairs can be hard if you have sore knees. But then they don't visit friends who have houses with stairs, or they don't go to the movies because they've had to walk too far from the parking lot, or they don't take their grandkids to the park or play with them on the floor because they're worried they won't be able to get up. And their world starts to narrow dramatically. They may not see it at first, but the more you avoid things, the more you lose the ability to do them, even if you later decide you want to. You're also not helping your knees because you're moving less and less. And in some national news, Selma Blair accused of attacking two flight attendants and assaulting a police officer and a nurse. Actor Selma Blair was arrested after she was accused of injuring two flight attendants on a trip from LA to New York. She was also accused of kicking a police officer, taking her to the hospital, and kicking a nurse once she got there. She pleaded not guilty Monday night to two counts of assault for state charges involving the officer and the nurse, and she faces separate federal charges based on what happened on the flight, which her representatives say were brought on by a severe medical emergency. Blair, 54, was detained by police around 11 p.m. Sunday after the Delta Airlines jet parked at the gate of John F. Kennedy International Airport. Blair and one of the flight attendants were taken to a hospital for evaluation. A police officer taking her to Jamaica Hospital Medical Center said in charging documents that while she was securing Blair to a stretcher, Blair pulled a leg from the straps and kicked her repeatedly around the face, neck, and chest, causing serious pain and substantial swelling. Later, a nurse moving Blair said the actor kicked her in the chest, causing substantial pain. She was arraigned on two counts of second-degree assault late Monday at a court in Queens, where her lawyer entered a not guilty plea on her behalf. She appeared to cry as she stood in handcuffs, wearing jeans and a white hooded sweatshirt. Her attorney, Sean Barnes, told a judge her actions were not intentional. He said the actor, who has multiple sclerosis, missed several doses of a powerful medication that controls severe neurological symptoms. She said she had gotten on the flight in LA after a heavy workload and hit her head during the flight. He said these factors, along with the altitude, led to a state of severe confusion and disorientation. The judge set her bail at $20,000 cash or $60,000 bond and set the next hearing for January. She left court with her lawyers. And California beaches and homes are slammed by waves from Tropical Storm Rachel. Amtrak cars were pelted by waves, beach parking lots were torn up, and coastal homes teetered as sand washed away beneath them. But Southern California avoided a large-scale disaster over the weekend. Tropical Storm Rachel weakened before making landfall in Mexico's Baja California on Saturday, sending waves towards south-facing beaches in Southern California that were already strained by storms in September. The Kelvin waves that are warming West Coast waters are making tides higher than normal, sending waves rolling farther up the beaches. The waves battered and swept away a section of boardwalk on the Long Beach Peninsula on Saturday as water rushed into homes. The city said 13 homes were red tagged, meaning they were deemed unsafe for entry, and another sustained enough damage to warrant it unsafe to live in. Homes in Dana Point that sustained significant damage in September were on the verge of collapsing, and sidewalks were falling into the sea, according to ABC 7 News report. Before the weekend storm, 9 homes were red-tagged and 2 demolished. A sand berm spared Newport Beach from the worst of the flooding after waves sent water into the streets on Friday. Farther inland, Rachel's remnants caused flooding in the Coachella Valley and shattered rainfall records in Las Vegas. And furious judge halts tree removal, demands answers on Trump's D.C. golf plan. A furious federal judge excoriated the Trump administration Monday morning for cutting down hundreds of trees at East Potomac Golf Links, a historic course eyed for redevelopment by Trump, telling government lawyers that they had cost their credibility by ignoring her repeated warnings to give notice before work continued. Government lawyers told U.S. District Judge Anna Reyes, R-E-Y-E-S, at an emergency hearing that approximately 430 trees were removed Saturday and then another 299 are still targeted for removal. Reyes ordered the government to stop cutting down trees until at least 2 p.m. Tuesday and said she would require 72 hours notice before any future work that would permanently alter the course. And Elon Musk's megaphone propels conspiracy theory about James Tallarico. Elon Musk elevated a false conspiracy theory about Democratic Senate nominee James Tallarico over the weekend, lifting a fringe claim concerning the Texan's mental health to the forefront of users' X feeds, where it garnered hundreds of thousands of impressions. The Tallarico campaign is hiding something big that voters ought to know about, Musk wrote Sunday afternoon, replying to a post alleging that Tallarico had been checked into the Lindner Center of Hope, a mental health facility in suburban Cincinnati. Musk's reply amassed over 870,000 views, more than double the impression count of the post in which he was responding. The theory had been circulating online for days, fueled by Tallarico's absence from the campaign trail, which his team had consistently said was due to the flu. Texas Attorney General Ken Paxton promoted a Tala Freak Out tip line on Friday, which was still active as of Monday night. President Trump weighed in, arguing the Democrats' convalescence was too long to be the flu bug. Musk's engagement with the theory gave it a much wider audience, and the flurry of attention ultimately prompted the treatment center in Mason, Ohio, to publicly refute the allegations. Representative James Tallarico has never received treatment from Lindner Center of Hope, the facility wrote in a statement posted to X 5 hours after Musk's initial post on the subject. The episode demonstrates a key way that Musk is wielding a political power in the midterm. He has retreated from the political spotlight after his public feud with Trump. He has taken a lower profile approach to political spending this election cycle, and he has used his formidable war chest to quietly back efforts to elect Republicans to office. The New York Times reported on Monday his midterm spending has swelled to at least $276 million since the beginning of July, making him the Republicans' top individual donor. But on X, the social media platform he bought in 2022 and later folded into SpaceX, Musk continues to be outspoken about candidates and political issues, and his enormous audience acts as an influence machine, propelling a fringe claim into the political conversation with a single post. You have someone who is in bed with a political party or an agenda and is spreading falsehoods about an opponent who is gaining tremendous amount of traction, said Danielle Citron, a University of Virginia law professor who has spent more than a decade researching and writing about online abuse and has advised campaigns on the subject. It is like a thumb on the scale that we haven't really ever seen. Tallarico's campaign, the Lindner Center of Hope, and Musk did not respond to requests for comment. The theory surrounding Tallarico originated in far-right circles, spreading further when right-wing influencer Nick Sorter posted an audio clip. The clip, which he claimed was a clinic employee stating that Tallarico had recently been discharged, received 7.3 million views, according to X. Sorter called for the Texas Democrat to quit the race. Why would he be going to a mental health center in Cincinnati? Tallarico's campaign said that the candidate had been recovering from the flu, leading to a 9-day absence from the campaign trail. He appeared at an Austin music festival on Friday, even though the call that Sorter posted was recorded on Saturday night, according to phone logs posted by the caller. I don't really get that. The conspiracy theories drove mentions of Tallarico among key right-wing figures, including politicians and influencers, to their highest rate on record, a Washington Post analysis found. Until last week, Musk had posted relatively infrequently on Tallarico, just twice in the past year. Since Wednesday, however, Musk has posted about Tallarico at least a dozen times. One of Musk's posts Sunday, a report to his more than 240 million followers, put the onus on Tallarico to clear the record. If this was not true, Tallarico's campaign would immediately authorize the release of records to clear him. While Sorter's audio clip led discussion to peak between 1 and 2 p.m. on Sunday, Musk weighed in as the matter was driving a significant level of conversation in right-wing circles, and it continued to hold traction for about 8 hours afterwards. These sound like a bunch of gossipy teenagers. And the sixth person who has had measles has died in Pennsylvania, local coroner said. A 39-year-old unvaccinated woman from Franklin County, Pennsylvania, who had been diagnosed with measles, has died, according to the local coroner's office, marking the sixth death reported since the state's outbreak began this year. The woman's primary cause of death was a probable acute cardiac event due to possible complications of the measles. The patient had a recent history of having contracted the highly contagious disease, adding that it meets the state health department's definition of a measles-associated death. The woman had several underlying health conditions and had a past diagnosis of measles with treatment. The coroner's office, which is led by Jordan Connor, a Republican, said it would not be releasing additional identifying details,

ago. Kennedy has contended that the governor, who is widely expected to run for president, is using the moment for political gain. As of Friday, the state had confirmed 1,136 measles cases across 41 counties in the first U.S. outbreak to surpass 1,000 cases in 35 years. The Pennsylvania Department of Health has reported 5 measles-associated deaths in the state, and infectious disease experts say that that indicates the outbreak is far larger than the number of reported cases. The state defines a measles-associated death as one that occurs within 30 days of symptom onset with clinical evidence of a measles infection and a positive laboratory test, and that is not due to unrelated causes such as a car accident. The coroner's office said that all deaths are considered measles associated with clinically relevant symptoms within the last 30 days prior to death. This is the only death that fits the criteria on record in the county, the coroner's office said. The Center for Disease Control and Prevention has included 2 deaths in its national measles tally. The website does not say where the deaths occurred, but Pennsylvania is the only state to have reported fatalities this year. After the state announced its first 2 deaths, the CDC excluded them from the tally, a decision that came from the agency's new director, Erica Schwartz. Former officials called the move highly unusual and said it departs from the agency's typical practices. We are saddened to learn of this death in Pennsylvania, Grace Davis Jamison, a spokeswoman for the Department of Health and Human Services, wrote. The CDC remains committed to supporting the state as it responds to the ongoing measles outbreak. And Kennedy and Schwartz continue to recommend the MMR vaccine as the most effective way to prevent measles infection. And the House Speaker's wife runs a ministry for Hill staffers. Its funding is a mystery. After House Speaker Mike Johnson ascended to one of the most powerful offices in Washington 3 years ago, his wife, a faith-based counselor, turned her focus to the nation's capital. Kelly Johnson reoriented a religious nonprofit she was running back home in the Shreveport area into a ministry focused on female congressional staffers. Its new purpose, according to an IRS filing, was to help the hundreds of unreached young women working around Capitol Hill find purpose, belonging, and Christian community. Through the organization, a part-time endeavor run solely by Johnson, she provides counseling, delivers speeches, and conducts spiritual heritage tours of the U.S. Capitol that highlight the nation's Christian history. In 2024, financial disclosure showed Johnson was paid $50,000 for 10 hours of work per week. The nonprofit Onward Christian Education Services has become part of the rising presence in official Washington of evangelical Christianity as its devotees, a key block of support for Donald Trump, seek to inject a biblical worldview into American politics and government. The centerpiece of Johnson's organization is the faith-based counseling that she said she provides free to staff and the spouses of House members. I'm a missionary here, she said in an interview. It's kind of a calling in this life for me, she added. That is what I love to do. This is my heart. The full extent of Kelly Johnson's work in Washington is unclear, however. Some mysteries remain about her organization, including who is funding it. Onward Christian Education Services brought in an average of more than $60,000 in contributions annually during its early years. Donors are disclosed to the IRS, but redacted in publicly available filings. Johnson said her nonprofit has several large benefactors, whom she described as primarily just individuals who have an interest in this and have a heart in this. She would not name them or disclose whether they are also supporters of her husband's political campaigns, and she declined to voluntarily provide unredacted filings to the Washington Post. The publicly available records contain inconsistencies and omissions. Johnson, whose IRS filings indicate also does the bookkeeping, there we go, has occasionally revised annual revenue figures for previous years without explanation. On a 2023 annual form, she neglected to report her own salary, which accounts for 90% of spending since the organization was formed. The Post spoke to 4 people who work on nonprofit law and government ethics. They stressed there's nothing wrong with the purpose of Onward Christian Education Services, but raised concerns about how Kelly Johnson's close connection to the speaker's office benefits the nonprofit. It should make everyone uncomfortable that the speaker's wife would be raising money for a mission to serve congressional staff, said Meredith McCullough.
McGeehy, a former lobbyist for several nonpartisan groups,

0: that advocate for campaign finance transparency and anti-corruption measures in government. It really dances on that blurred line of separation of church and state and using public resources for private interests. In a statement, Mike Johnson praised his wife's ministry work and Christian counseling services as life-changing for many. She has a true gift with people and has inspired many other women to live out their faith, overcome their obstacles, and find peace and success, even in an environment as challenging as Capitol Hill, he said. Kelly Johnson has intentionally tried to keep her nonprofit's second chapter out of the spotlight after what she considered an unfairly hostile reception to the couple's religious views when Mike Johnson became speaker in October 2023. Onward Christian Education Services previously operated for 5 years in Louisiana. The Post discovered the change in mission when a reporter requested recent IRS filings for the group, which had not filed legally required disclosures for tax-exempt organizations for 2 years. Kelly Johnson submitted the organization's 2024 filing after the inquiry, revealing its new purpose, though she did not explain the delay. A spokesperson said Johnson requested an extension for her 2025 IRS filing and has not yet completed it. The form is typically due in May, and nonprofits can ask for a six-month extension. After an initial interview, Johnson declined to speak to a reporter again. The Post has pieced together this portrait of Onward Christian Education through the conversation. The Johnsons were ordained as Southern Baptist ministers more than two decades ago, and in 2017, their church ordained Kelly as a minister, the same year she was licensed as a pastoral counselor through the National Christian Counselors Association, opening a practice at the church. Though she has never held elected office herself, Johnson has also long been politically active. Two decades ago, when Mike Johnson was still a practicing attorney, the couple were vocal advocates for covenant marriage, a legal union with more limited standing for divorce, and participated in an interview with Diane Sawyer about their experience. Kelly Johnson has previously worked for Louisiana Right of Life, an anti-abortion advocacy group. She was intimately involved in her husband's political rise. They had a podcast together in 2022 covering hot topics and current events from a Christian perspective. And it goes on from there. And in education news, school prayer, trans athletes, and other education issues are on midterm ballots. Voters in 10 states will consider 17 educator-related ballot measures during the midterm elections, the most impactful of which seek to settle culture war fights by amending state constitutions. A measure in Alabama asked voters to amend the state's constitution to require public K through 12 schools to allow student-led prayer at the start of each day. If approved, students would also have to recite the Pledge of Allegiance daily. A separate ballot initiative would mandate weekly broadcasts of the Star-Spangled Banner in schools, also altering Alabama's constitution to do so. In Nebraska, voters will weigh an initiative that could enshrine in its constitution an existing law that prohibits transgender students from playing on girls' and women's sports teams. It also would require school teams to be designated as male, female, or co-ed. The approach, backers say, will help insulate the policy changes from future challenges. Constitutional amendments are harder to undo than other laws. Legislatures and governors change with the tide, said Robert Schaefer, University of Nebraska regent and a sponsor of Fairness for Girls. The conservative campaign said it collected more than 200,000 signatures to get its measure on the ballot. Sometimes you have to legislate or even have to change the Constitution to embed the right thing. This year has brought a total of 19 ballot initiatives related to K through 12 and higher education, the most since the midterms in 2018. According to a database maintained by the National Conference of State Legislatures, two initiatives in Louisiana, one regarding school governance and another that would have given raises to teachers, failed during the primaries in May. School funding measures in New Mexico, Minnesota, and California initiatives to block transgender student athletes from competing on teams that align with their gender identity in Washington, Colorado, and Arizona, and an effort in North Dakota to guarantee free school meals will also appear on ballots in November. It has been notable to see the education measures increase so sharply, said Helen Brewer, a senior policy specialist at the National Conference of State Legislatures. There were 17 school-related initiatives during the 2024 midterms, up from 12 in 2022 and 11 in 2020. An influx of measures addressing transgender athletes accounts for much of the increase. They come as the Trump administration continues to target states or schools that allow transgender students to compete on female-designated sports teams with threats to withhold funding. The administration has also thrown its support behind religious expression in schools, and conservative states have found ways to inject religion into the school day. The Alabama ballot measure, if approved, would allow students to volunteer to lead a prayer for their classmates. Children who are uncomfortable or do not want to participate would be able to wait in the hall until the prayer is over. The prayer would not be limited to any specific religion. A lot of times these kids go into school and find something to gravitate towards, whether it's cigarettes, marijuana, drugs, or just running with the wrong crowd. I just thought that maybe we could try to go back to prayer to see if we could give these kids an opportunity to find something different. And Trump said he's looking at firing Kimberly Guilfoyle from the Athens Post. President Trump said maybe he was considering firing Kimberly, I'm not saying it right, but Guilfoyle, his ambassador to Greece, amid allegations that she asked a political donor for $100,000 to pay her personal American Express bill. Well, we're looking at it. Yeah, we're not happy, Trump told reporters outside the White House before departing for a campaign rally in Ohio. The State Department's Office of Inspector General has launched an investigation amid the ethics concerns, first reported by the Wall Street Journal. Guilfoyle may be compelled by the inspector general to provide testimony, said the official who spoke on the condition of anonymity. In a statement to the Washington Post, the Office of Inspector General said, as a matter of policy, OIG does not confirm, deny, or comment on investigative matters. The allegations are the latest controversy surrounding her, a former prosecutor and television personality who was confirmed as ambassador last year. Trump nominated her for the overseas post a few months after she and Trump broke off their engagement to be married. Okie doke. Her tenure in Greece has been shadowed by reports of hard partying and angry outbursts towards staff. The latest allegation come from Eric Dieters, a Trump supporter since 2016 and a former congressional candidate. Dieters provided the Post with documents, emails, and text messages detailing his interactions with Guilfoyle, whom he sought to enlist in several matters before she was confirmed as ambassador. It won't show up anywhere if you wire money to American Express. That's all it will show. Please, Guilfoyle allegedly wrote to Dieters in a text message requesting payment. The message appears to include a PDF with instructions for paying the bill directly to American Express. Dieters declined, saying he could not make the payment without getting a divorce. The messages also suggest that Guilfoyle may have sought to trade on her administration connections. Dieters says he paid her $300,000 in speaking fees while seeking help with tax matters and the extradition of an Ohio doctor charged with insurance fraud who fled to Pakistan. Wow. Okay. Guilfoyle has disputed the authenticity of the documents and her attorney did not immediately respond to an email. Wow. Okie doke. And here's some deep but very important news. What's the best way to reheat pizza? This is in food news. We tried five popular methods. This just hit the news this morning. Let's see. Pizza fresh from the oven is one of life's great pleasures. The crust brown and chewy. The mozzarella soft and warm. It's only human nature to want to extend those delights to a second day or maybe a third or fourth. For years, pie enthusiasts have debated the best method to revive leftover slices or whether we should just eat them straight from the fridge. The pizza as cold and lifeless as a winter morning. So let's see. Let's go down here. Reheated pizza is rarely, if ever, the same. Five is microwave. Add a cup of water to a microwave-safe container and place it in the appliance. Put a slice or two of pizza on the microwave-safe plate and cover with a paper towel. Heat the pizza on high for 1 minute until the cheese is soft and hot. Heat for another 15 to 30 seconds as needed. Okay, four, cold oven. Set the oven to 350 degrees. Place the slices on a sheet pan and cover and slide the pan into the middle rack. Pull the pizza when the slices are reheated to your liking. It may take 12 to 16 minutes or longer. It's easy, no oversight necessary. You can attend to other tasks. Con, the crust can still be flabby after 15 minutes. Three, air fryer. I don't have one. Set the air fryer to 350 degrees. Add the slice or slices when the device hits the target temperature. Heat for 4 minutes and remove with tongs. Relatively fast, heated through, brown and crispy. Con, you must own an air fryer. There's the problem. Don't have one. Okay, skillet. This is interesting. Preheat a 12-inch skillet stainless steel pan over low to medium-low heat. Add 1 teaspoon of water when the pan is hot and add 1 to 2 slices. Cover the pan with a lid and let it sit undisturbed. After 5 minutes, add another teaspoon of water. Pull the pizza after 10 to 11 minutes. It'll be thoroughly heated with a crispy brown crust. The con is you have to monitor it to make sure it doesn't burn on the bottom. Okay, last but not least, pizza stone. Preheat the oven to 400 with a stone resting on the bottom of the appliance. When the oven reaches the target temperature, add the slices to the stone. Heat for 5 minutes until the cheese softens and the crust turns crispy. The pros is it's heated through. The con, the method is a time suck. It can take 30 minutes to heat the oven and another 5 to heat the pizza. I know this was riveting news. And in well and being news, here's how much a flu vaccine may lower your dementia risk. Flu season's here. Trust me, we've already had it in our household. And the virus is surging usually early in parts of the U.S. Last year, at least 32 million Americans got it, leading to almost 400,000 hospitalizations and at least 24,000 deaths. Getting the flu reduces the risk of serious infection and may also protect against longer-term consequences for the brain. Long flu persists for months following infection and may lead to symptoms such as cognitive impairment and memory problems. In addition, severe infections, including flu, herpes, and respiratory tract infections, are associated with increased brain atrophy and dementia risks years later. Research has shown that the flu vaccine is linked to a lower risk of dementia. In a 2022 study, researchers analyzed health records of 1.8 million adults 65 and older, and found that those who received at least one flu vaccine were 40% less likely to develop Alzheimer's disease in the following 4 years. A 2025 meta-analysis of 8 studies reported that people already at higher risk for dementia had greater benefits with more flu shots. 2 or 3 doses reduced dementia risk by 16%, while more than 4 reduced the risk by 57%. Other vaccines, including for shingles, RSV, and Tdap, are also linked to reduced dementia risk. And U.S. doctors are aging, raising concerns about patient safety. Richard Heakin's long career as an orthopedic surgeon ended catastrophically. He stepped down at 65 after patients accused him of continuing to operate while impaired by a progressive neurological condition that affected his balance and speech. Within 3 years of his 2020 retirement, at least 522 lawsuits had been filed against him. Plaintiffs charged that the hospital knew of the surgeon's declining condition but allowed him to keep operating. The damage described in the lawsuit was severe. One patient died after Heakin allegedly fractured her femur during a hip replacement. Others accused him of fracturing other bones or rupturing tendons and severing nerves. He died in May 2026. The hospital has accepted liability in some but not all cases. Extreme as his case may be, it reflects a fear preoccupying healthcare administrators. What happens when aging doctors continue practicing as their abilities decline? It's becoming a bigger issue with each passing year, said clinical neuropsychologist Victor Del Bain of the University of Alabama, who has warned of a looming public health crisis as an aging physician workforce combines with a persistent undersupply of doctors. Nearly 47% of active U.S. physicians are now 55 or older, up from about 38% in 2007. There are sound reasons for concern. On average, many aspects of cognition decline as people age. Processing speed, working memory, and attention are particularly vulnerable. And diseases that can affect someone's ability to function well are also more common with advanced age. The frequency of mild cognitive impairment rises with age, from 8.4% among adults between 65 and 69 to 25.2% among those ages 80 to 84. Many serious neurological diseases, such as Parkinson's, Alzheimer's, and the rare disease from which Heakin reportedly suffered, progressive supranuclear palsy, are also more prevalent in older individuals. People vary dramatically as to when such changes begin and how rapidly they progress. But there are people, this variability and what some researchers describe as underreporting may help explain why scientists have yet to provide conclusive evidence that age itself leads to worse performance by physicians. A widely cited 2005 review of 62 studies found that nearly 4 dozen associated increasing physician age or years in practice with poor performance, including in 3 studies, higher patient mortality. Their results suggest that physicians with more experience may paradoxically be at risk for providing lower quality care, yet they drew no conclusions about the effect of advanced age itself. And it is autumn, so of course I have to do some stupid autumn jokes. What did one leaf say to another? I'm falling for you. Why did the tree go back to college? It wanted to branch out. And what did the tree say when autumn ended? Falls well that ends well. Oh boy. And why is it easy to trick autumn leaves? They fall for anything. And how do trees get on the internet? Yes, they log in. Oof, so bad it's good. Hope you all have a wonderful week, and I'll be back next week. Take care.
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2: 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Civic pride? Or do you assume that they will reject you because you're a person with a disability? I'm Maureen Reed with the Disability Minute. A few months ago, I received a jury summons in the mail and experienced all these feelings. I promptly lost track of that letter, but it caused me to consider what my options were. I was curious what accommodations might be in place for a prospective juror and if they would even accept me. After a quick internet search, I found that the Circuit Court of Cook County has a disability coordinator on staff. The site also has a disability accommodation request form indicating the court will accommodate prospective jurors. It also informed me that as a person with a disability, I could be exempt from jury duty. The choice was mine. I missed this chance to serve because I didn't know what to do, but I'm prepared for my next summons by requesting accommodations to serve as a potential juror. It's my civic duty, after all.
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7: Chris Domine is a husband and a father. 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Chris is even an Iron Man. 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
9: Hello, I'm Mark Ruta. You are listening to Chris Radio. During this hour, I'll be reading news from today's Chicago Sun-Times. We begin with our first front page story and a warning. The story does contain details about graphic details about a sexual assault. Police report, quote, cheering, close quote, group tried to keep friends from helping sex assault victim. Subheadline, alert says, quote, person of interest has been identified, close quote, an alleged attack that has placed school at center of nationwide sexual violence reckoning. By Sophie Sherry, Rosemary Sobol, and Mary Norcall, staff reporters. She came to a fraternity party over the weekend near the University of Chicago campus, where she told the Chicago police she danced and had some drinks. But as Saturday night gave way to Sunday morning, the 21-year-old woman said she, quote, began feeling unwell, close quote, and was sexually assaulted at the Alpha Epsilon Pi House, 5625 South University Avenue, according to a police report obtained by the Chicago Sun-Times. Her account was backed up by two friends who told the police they intervened by barging into a bathroom as the attack happened. The case has placed the University of Chicago, one of the country's premier academic institutions, at the center of a nationwide reckoning over sexual assault on college campuses, which has been fueled by another reported attack, this one at a fraternity house at Cornell University in upstate New York. On Tuesday afternoon, University of Chicago issued an alert saying that, quote, a person of interest has been identified. No arrests have been reported. The women's friends said that a group of men had tried to block them from entering the bathroom after the men were seen, quote, cheering and appearing to encourage the activity inside, close quote, according to the report. The group, which consisted of as many as five men, initially told the woman's friends she wasn't inside the bathroom, the report says. When the two other women pushed forward, a man grabbed one of them by the hair as the other picked the bathroom lock, according to the report. The 21-year-old woman was, quote, not fully conscious when she was found inside the bathroom, according to the report, which says she and the man were both partially undressed. After one of the woman's friends told him to get off her, quote, he responded that everything was cool, as though nothing had occurred, the report says. When the woman and her friends confronted the man outside the fraternity house, one of the men said they, quote, had identified the wrong person, close quote, and pointed the women in another direction and then ran off, according to the report. One of the friends gave chase, but stopped when she encountered a university police officer, the report says. A complaint was taken and the 21-year-old was hospitalized. The woman who says she was assaulted at the University of Chicago doesn't attend the school, according to the police report. She didn't respond to requests for comment. But in an interview Tuesday with the Chicago Sun-Times, one of her friends reiterated much of what had been reported to police and said she was, quote, really frustrated, close quote, over the time it took to administer a rape kit. The friend, who asked not to be named out of fear of retribution, said the 21-year-old is, quote, obviously shaken up, close quote, and is concerned about her name getting out. I've already been getting, like, really gross messages because my name is out there, the friend said. The alert about a person of interest being identified came hours after the Chicago Maroon, the university's independent student newspaper published an article describing a video that appears to show a man matching the suspect's description. The suspect was described as a 5'7" male with curly hair and was seen wearing a black short-sleeved shirt and black pants, according to the police report. The alert says the person of interest isn't affiliated with the University of Chicago. He wasn't named in the alert because he hasn't been charged with a crime. Quote, this identification has been corroborated by key witness statements and video evidence from university cameras and license plate readers, all of which has been shared with the Chicago Police Department by the Department of Safety and Security, the alert says. The university's chapter of Alpha Epsilon Pi said no one affiliated with the fraternity was, quote, involved or complicit with this incident, according to a statement it posted on Instagram. The chapter said it was working alongside authorities to provide additional details to police. The fraternity's national headquarters said the chapter was told not to hold events or programs until all investigation is done. As of Tuesday evening, no one was in custody, police said. Katie Kirk, a graduate student in the University of Chicago's engineering school, said the explosive allegations of a gang rape at Cornell had upset her so much that she had to limit her news consumption. Kirk said the alleged assault this weekend near her own campus raises fresh concerns, fresh questions about fraternities. Quote, I think we're starting to see an emergence of the fact that fraternity culture has some very ugly and dark parts to it, particularly in this modern day, she said. Also off the front page, Leo has lung cancer. Subheadline, doctors remove lower lobe of right lung in 3-hour procedure. Treatment contingent on test results. By Nicole Winfield and Colleen Berry from the Associated Press, the dateline is Rome. Pope Leo XIV underwent surgery Tuesday that confirmed that he has lung cancer, and doctors removed the lower lobe of his right lung, the Vatican said. Tests confirmed a diagnosis of lung adenocarcinoma, the Vatican said in a medical bulletin after the surgery. It said the diagnosis had been suspected by preoperative tests and was confirmed during surgery. The statement made no mention of treatment going forward, and the Vatican said doctors were not currently speaking of chemotherapy or other therapies pending the results of other tests. The Vatican press office noted the medical statement spoke of the, quote, radical, close quote, removal of the lobe as an indication that doctors removed all suspect tissues in hopes of removing any lingering traces of the cancer. Subheadline, lymph nodes to be tested. Leo's lymph nodes also would have been removed and tested to determine if the cancer had spread, and there was no word yet on those test results. Quote, adenocarcinoma is the most common type of lung cancer, also with the most favorable prognosis, said Dr. Stephen Liu, a lung cancer expert at Georgetown's Lombardi Comprehensive Cancer Center. While we know the diagnosis, we now need to know the stage. We now need to know how big it is, how many spots in the lung are involved. Is it just one nodule, or more than one, and the lymph nodes, are they cancerous? Liu said. If the cancer has spread, more tests will be needed to determine what kind of therapy to pursue, he said. Options include chemotherapy, a combination of chemotherapy and immunotherapy or targeted therapy, which involves oral pills for specific cancers. The 71-year-old was in the operating room for about 3 hours, the Vatican statement said. The surgery itself lasted approximately 90 minutes. Quote, the surgery was successful and there were no complications, the statement said, adding that the Pope later returned to his room. The right lung is divided into 3 sections or lobes, while the left has 2. After one lobe is removed, the remainder of the lung can gradually compensate, especially in otherwise healthy and physically active people. Leo had walked into Rome's Gemelli Hospital through the main entrance earlier in the day and waved to dozens of well-wishers who had gathered to greet him. The Vatican said the surgery would be performed by a team led by Gemelli's chief thoracic surgeon, Dr. Stefano Margaritora. The Chicago-born pontiff has offered a rare level of transparency about the first publicly disclosed major health problem of his 17-month papacy. He revealed that discovery of the localized nodule during his Sunday noon prayer and announced that he would have it removed. Oncologists said prior to the operation that even if the nodule turned out to be cancerous, Leo's prognosis would be, quote, excellent, close quote, since it would have been removed at an early stage. Subheadline, unclear if trip to South America next month will go forward. The Vatican on Monday canceled all Leo's audiences through October 20. While Gemelli has a specific papal apartment that past popes have used, complete with a private chapel on the 10th floor, Leo will actually be staying in a nearby room since the papal apartment is undergoing renovations, according to the Vatican press office. There was no word on whether Leo would be able to keep his planned trip to South America next month. Oncologists often advise patients not to fly for 3 weeks after surgery, which would give the Pope just the interval needed to make his planned November 6 to 17 trip to Uruguay, Argentina, and Peru, depending on his recovery. The current itinerary for the trip is ambitious and the longest of his papacy to date, calling for Leo to clock just over 19,000 miles on a dozen flights and two helicopter rides and a significant altitude change in Peru. Quote, he has decided to undergo surgery soon in order to not change his plans for future overseas trips, so there is no need to worry, as it is not an emergency, said Tokyo Cardinal Kikuchi Tsutomu, who saw Leo on Monday. A lung nodule is a small abnormal area measuring less than 1.2 inches that sometimes appears on a CT scan of the chest or abdomen. Often, the scans are done to investigate trauma or a lung infection unrelated to a lung cancer screening. A nodule can be benign or malignant, and oftentimes surgical removal is recommended both to establish whether it is cancer and to treat a malignancy while it is still localized. This is believed to be the second hospitalization for Leo, who is known to be sporty and in good shape, with weekly tennis games and swimming. As a young missionary priest, he came down with typhoid fever in 1985, soon after arriving in Chulucanas, Peru. The illness and hospitalization were a cathartic moment for him to decide to stay in the poverty and discomfort of Peru after living in relative comfort in Rome, a decision that ultimately paved the way to his papacy, according to an interview Leo gave to Elise Ann Allen in 2025 for Pope Leo XIV, the biography. You are listening to news from the Chicago Sun-Times on Chris Radio. Turning inside, Park District's critical pass. Subheadline, officials said welcome hall would be too big and does not match Griffin MSI's Beaux Arts design, but district later backed off and supported plan after receiving letters of support for project's design. By Lee Bay, architecture critic. The Chicago Park District asked the Griffin Museum of Science and Industry to shrink the size of the 458-foot-long, two-story welcome hall that's planned for the institution's main entry, but later supported the design after consulting with preservationists in the government and local nonprofit fields. The welcome hall, which would be located outside the historic building's north portico, quote, quickly rises to a height that visually blocks the lower portions of the historic facades from most vantage points beyond the corners of the original courtyard. Chicago Park District Planning and Research Manager Nelson Chung wrote in a March 24 letter to Griffin MSI's Vice President of Government Affairs, Ann Rashford. Chung also said the new structure would be entirely modern, in stark contrast to the museum's strict Beaux Arts design, close quote, and asked if there were any earlier schemes for the hall, quote, that continued the classical expression and related directly to the historic building facades. The points raised in the letter echo much of the public criticism that has been leveled at the museum and its architects, Ramza, since renderings of the project were released last month. I've criticized the structure's look, size, and lack of architectural compatibility to the museum's Greek Revival design. The two-page missive was given to me by Park District officials Tuesday following a request I made last week about the document. Just a few hours before I received the letter, officials broke ground on a $22 million effort to convert the building's seldom-used South Portico entrance, located on the other side of the museum from the planned Welcome Hall site, into an accessible full-time entry that would feature a new outdoor terrace, cafe, elevators, and lobby space. The building was originally the Palace of Fine Arts, built for the 1893 World's Columbian Exposition. The South Portico, which was the building's main entrance during the fair, hasn't been routinely open to the public for the past 130 years. Chicago Park District General Superintendent and CEO Carlos Ramirez Rosa attended the groundbreaking ceremony and made the favorable remarks about the South Portico project. But afterward, Ramirez Rosa told me the Park District raised concerns last spring about the North Portico Welcome Hall design as part of the agency's design review process. Quote, some of them were addressed through the design review process, he said. But the Park District decided to back off after receiving letters of support for the project's design from the preservation group Landmarks Illinois and the state's Historic Preservation Office, Ramirez Rosa said. Quote, ultimately, we deferred to the experts and supported the project moving forward through the city's permitting process, he said. We are parks management experts. We are not historic preservation experts. Museum officials didn't publicly mention the North Portico project during the South Portico's, groundbreaking. Museum officials previously said both projects are part of efforts to create new admission-free public spaces and improve accessibility. The South Portico, the museum's largest construction effort since spending $35 million in 2005 to restore the U-505 submarine and build a new shelter for the captured World War II vessel, is expected to be completed in December 2027. Some work has begun already, including the removal of the granite stair treads from the center section of the wide steps that lead to the edifice's grand south entry. The museum CEO Chevy Humphrey then told 30 or so hard-headed attendees that the renovated South Portico, quote, will provide a welcoming gateway from the park directly into the museum in addition to other amenities. She said the project was developed from thousands of conversations between the museum and the community. Humphrey said residents told her the closed entrance felt as if the museum had turned its back on the community. Quote, that is what was asked for by the community, creating a better experience for our guests and neighbors, Humphrey said. We want everyone to feel like they belong here. This is their museum, and they can enter the space by saying, this is my museum. The renovated entrance will be renamed the Richard H. Dryhouse Foundation South Portico in honor of the philanthropic organization started in 1983 by the late Chicago businessman and investor. The foundation donated $10 million toward the portico renovation, which is the largest gift awarded by the organization. You are listening to news from the Chicago Sun-Times on Chris Radio. Turning the page, Johnson says public desire to ramp up taxes on big corporations affirmed by survey results. By Fran Spielman, City Hall reporter. Nearly 90% of Chicagoans surveyed want to tax corporations to expand city services, Mayor Brandon Johnson said Tuesday, promising to deliver what he can locally while asking the state to empower the city to impose more business taxes. Johnson released a, quote, budget engagement report, close quote, that he believes strengthens his hand in the battle for a pre-election budget with the renegade city council majority that rejected his corporate head tax a year ago. Of the 591 responses generated at five events across the city, 88% of those surveyed wanted the city to raise taxes on large corporations. No other options got more than 50% support, the mayor said. Johnson vowed to, quote, pursue the progressive revenue that's needed to deliver, close quote, on those priorities. Quote, what remains to be seen is whether the corporate-aligned caucus will have the collective courage to choose the interests and priorities of Chicagoans or choose to cower before the influence and campaign donations of corporations, Johnson said. 8 days before unveiling his 2026 budget, Johnson dropped his strongest hint yet that he would erase an $882.4 million budget shortfall by raising the same technology taxes he imposed last year to start shifting Chicago's outdated tax structure to accommodate the digital economy. Those taxes include the personal property lease transaction tax, applying the 10.25% amusement tax on sports bets, and a tax on social media companies that is still the subject of a court challenge. The personal property lease transaction tax on vehicle and equipment rentals, car leases, and cloud computing software was 9% when Johnson took office. It was raised to 15% last year and had already generated $737.6 million by August, exceeding expectations by $23 million. The groundbreaking tax on social media is also doing nearly 60% better than expected, even though the windfall is being held in escrow. Asked what taxes he could impose on corporations beyond renewing his failed fight for the corporate head tax, Johnson said the city's power to impose business taxes is limited by state law. Quote, our work should be centered around not only challenging the ultra-rich and big corporations to pay their fair share, but if the state of Illinois is not prepared to do that, then give me and other municipalities the authority to do it ourselves, the mayor said. Johnson said Chicagoans have, quote, given me a mandate, close quote, to preserve and enhance the city services they depend on. But the state of Illinois, quote, takes that authority away from the city of Chicago and other municipalities. Quote, that's why I believe that if the state of Illinois is not prepared to do that, then they should provide local municipalities with the authority to find ways outside of PPLT, to find ways outside of the social media tax, even when we're talking about how we generate revenue from sports and gaming. These are corporations that have the responsibility to put skin in the game, but those limitations are what they are. They're real, he said. The home rule authority that gives Chicago broad power to govern itself dates back to 1970 when Illinois adopted a new state constitution. It designates Illinois cities with more than 25,000 residents as home rule units and gave those cities broad powers to incur debt and to tax, regulate, and license themselves without state approval. But there are limits to that authority. Chicago can levy certain local taxes without state legislation or voter approval, but not others. For example, an example was Johnson's signature Bring Chicago Home proposal to raise the tax on high-end real estate transactions to generate $100 million a year to combat homelessness. The mayor's preferred option was to persuade state lawmakers to raise the real estate transfer tax. When lawmakers refused and Governor J.B. Pritzker gave the proposal the cold shoulder, Johnson had to seek approval from Chicago voters. The referendum failed after a big bucks campaign by real estate and business interests. The limits to Chicago's home rule powers also explain why the perennial idea of extending the state sales tax to professional services with a potential annual yield of $305 million for Chicago has gone nowhere for decades. It needs legislative approval, and so far, hasn't gotten it. Legislative approval would also likely be needed to impose the corporate payroll tax championed by the so-called Institute for the Public Good, a group of mayoral allies behind the failed Bring Chicago Home referendum. The group has claimed that if corporations with, quote, more than $8 million, close quote, in annual payroll were taxed 5% on salaries paid to employees earning more than $200,000 a year, it could generate a $1.5 billion annual windfall for the city. Next, Raging Bull roller coaster at Six Flags Great America closed after death at Georgia location. By Misha Manjaran Oberall, staff reporter. Raging Bull, a roller coaster at Six Flags Great America in Gurnee, is temporarily closed following a fatal incident involving a roller coaster at Six Flags over Georgia that left one person dead and several others injured. A Six Flags Great America spokesperson confirmed the closure to the Chicago Sun-Times on Tuesday and said there is no timeline for reopening. Quote, out of an abundance of caution, we have temporarily closed similar attractions across our parks, the spokesperson said in a statement. The safety of our guests and team members is our highest priority. Raging Bull, which opened in 1999, stands 202 feet tall and stretches 5,057 feet, reaching speeds of up to 73 miles per hour, according to the park's website. It is the tallest and longest coaster in the park. The incident in Georgia occurred at approximately 3:58 p.m. Monday at the Georgia Park in Cobb County, according to the Cobb County Police Department. Police identified the man who died as Hassan Jihad Ibn Karim of Atlanta. Preliminary information gathered through witness and employee interviews indicated Karim was ejected from the ride and struck other patrons before falling beneath the attraction, police wrote in a press release. The investigation remains ongoing. 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Next, Chicago area smashes nearly two-decade record high heat. The Chicago area shattered a record high that stood for nearly two decades Monday. The high at O'Hare Airport reached 88 degrees, 4 degrees higher than the previous record on October 12, set in 2008, according to the National Weather Service. Quote, in this particular case, we had a pretty pronounced ridge with a jet stream across the eastern United States, and this allowed warmer air to surge further north, said Jake Peter, a meteorologist with the Weather Service. Tuesday was expected to be the last day of above normal temperatures with highs in the upper 70s before dipping back into the 60s Wednesday, according to the Weather Service. Quote, today is really the last warm day for this week before we start to cool down into the weekend, Peter said. It's been hotter this late in October, but not by much, with a high of 89 degrees on October 14, 1975. It was 88 degrees the day before. The much higher monthly record, however, still stands, 94 degrees on October 6, 1963. That brings us to Cheryl Scott's Rise and Shine forecast. Wednesday morning, rain ending early, cloudy, temperatures in the low 60s. High today, 69 degrees, low of 56, cloudy, cooler, rain ending early morning. Rainy day on Thursday, high of 65, a low of 51. Partly sunny and windy on Friday, high of 58, a low of 39. Sunny and cool on Saturday, high of 57, a low of 43. On Sunday, sunny and cool, high of 64, a low of 51. Mix of sun and clouds on Monday, high of 66, a low of 50. And mostly sunny on Tuesday, high of 67, a low of 53. 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Returning to the news. New lawsuits allege decades of child sex abuse at former Holy Angels Parish by Cindy Hernandez, staff reporter. The Archdiocese of Chicago is facing new allegations over its treatment of Black Catholic children who were sexually abused by priests at a former Southside parish. Seven lawsuits filed Tuesday allege the Archdiocese knew about sexual abuse at the former Holy Angels Parish in Bronzeville. Quote, Holy Angels was not a sanctuary for children. It was a sanctuary for sexual predators protected by the Chicago Archdiocese. Attorney Stephen Hart, who was representing the victims, said at a news conference. Attorneys at Hart, McLaughlin, and Eldridge allege that more than 100 Black children, some as young as five, were sexually abused by priests at the former parish and school over several decades. On Tuesday, the attorneys filed lawsuits on behalf of seven alleged victims with plans to file dozens more. Hart said that they are seeking compensation for the trauma their clients suffered at the hands of the accused priests, as well as an acknowledgement from the Archdiocese that it failed to protect them. Quote, for decades, the institution that was supposed to be a sanctuary for family and children became a place where innocence was stolen, said Hart. The Archdiocese of Chicago told the Sun-Times it did not comment on lawsuits. Attorneys said they had documented proof that the Archdiocese was aware of allegations against four Holy Angels priests. Priests named in the lawsuit were the Reverend George Clements, the Reverend Paul Smith, the Reverend John Callicott, and the Reverend Kenneth Brigham. Only Callicott is named in the Archdiocese's clergy substantiated allegations list. Attorney Sean O'Malley claimed the abuse at the parish was a, quote, consequence of the Archdiocese of Chicago's fear of George Clements' political potency. Clements, who died in 2019, was a longtime civil rights advocate on the South Side and was known as the first Catholic priest to adopt a child. Months before his death, he was accused of sexually abusing a minor in 1974 and claimed the allegation was, quote, totally unfounded. But O'Malley called Clements an imposter and, quote, probably the most prolific child molester in the history of the Archdiocese of Chicago. Clements became Holy Angels' first Black pastor in 1969 and brought on Smith, the first African-American diocesan priest ordained in Baltimore, to serve as principal of Holy Angels School. Under their leadership, the school grew to become the nation's largest Black Catholic school with more than 1,300 students. Smith was found murdered in his home by an intruder in 1996. He had been left partially paralyzed in a car accident 2 years before. O'Malley claimed Clements and Smith abused children together. The lawsuits also allege that the Archdiocese assigned Callicott, who died in 2024, to Holy Angels despite knowing he had a history of sexually abusing children. Callicott was placed under monitoring in 1994, but reinstated a year later. He was permanently removed from the ministry in 2002. But attorneys said the action came, quote, too late, close quote, for their client, who was sexually abused at Holy Angels after 1995. Although priests have been accused of sexually abusing children across Chicago, attorneys said it was, quote, hard to ignore the race element, close quote, of the abuse at Holy Angels. Quote, it is our allegation that when you discriminate against children, against victims of child sex abuse through your indifference or your assessment of their credibility, you are discriminating against them based on race. We regard that as a form of malice, said O'Malley. Next, officials probe death of man burned in West Side Fire. An investigation is underway after a 50-year-old man was found dead in a basement apartment after a fire early Monday in North Lawndale, and his missing car was found about a mile and a half away. About 5:25 a.m. Monday, police and firefighters were called to a residential building fire in the 1300 block of South Millard Avenue, police said. After the blaze was extinguished, firefighters found the unidentified 50-year-old man unresponsive inside a basement apartment, police said. He was dead at the scene, having been burned over his entire body, according to a police report. He He also had blood on his chest and blood coming from his ears and mouth. His vehicle was missing from the scene, according to the report, which said no accelerants were found.

please plead guilty to fraud charges and contract kickback scheme. By Violet Miller, staff reporter. A former Chicago Public Schools principal and an ex-CPS employee pleaded guilty to fraud in federal court for their roles in a kickback scheme that took thousands from local school districts, according to the U.S. Attorney's Office for the Northern District of Illinois. Antonio Ross and Alfonso Lewis both signed plea deals Tuesday after being indicted just over a year ago, according to court records. The two allegedly created companies to apply as vendors for professional service contracts with District 65, submitting, quote, false and fraudulent, close quote, documents to win them, and then had thousands of dollars in kickbacks to then District Superintendent Devin Horton, according to prosecutors. Ross, then serving as Hyde Park Academy High School principal, obtained nearly $120,000 from District 65 and paid Horton nearly $42,000 from the proceeds, prosecutors said. The scheme ran from August 2020 to June 2023, court documents said. Lewis, who was the athletic director at Hyde Park Academy under Ross at the time, allegedly received $24,000 from the district, about a quarter of which he gave to Horton. Both admitted their companies didn't perform some services they were paid for. Lewis, according to a CPS spokesperson, had been suspended pending the outcome of the federal investigation. In addition to the kickback scheme with District 65, Ross awarded Horton's company a service contract with CPS and approved $10,000 in false invoices for services by Horton's company that were never completed, according to court documents. Ross was dismissed by CPS in 2023 for, quote, engaging in public benefits fraud by deliberately obtaining a federal Paycheck Protection Program loan and PPP loan forgiveness through fraudulent means, close quote, according to his dismissal proceedings in front of a state board hearing officer. Horton, previously a superintendent of the DeKalb County School District in Georgia, was placed on administrative leave last fall, according to a statement on the district's website. He pleaded guilty to wire fraud, embezzlement, and tax charges earlier this month, according to prosecutors. In January, he was arrested and charged on a felony count of aggravated assault, strangulation, and a misdemeanor count of cruelty to children in the third degree. District 65 didn't immediately respond to a request for comment. Turning the page, Chicago man charged with attempted first-degree murder in Oak Lawn stabbing. A Chicago man is facing attempted murder charges in a stabbing Saturday in Oak Lawn, according to Oak Lawn police. Michael Duplessis Jr., 42, is charged with attempted first-degree murder, police said. Duplessis was in an argument with another man who had asked him to leave the area near a Jewel Osco at 8757 South Ridgeland Avenue when Duplessis allegedly spat on him before they physically fought, police said. Duplessis then allegedly stabbed the man multiple times. The injured man was taken to Christ Medical Center in critical condition where he underwent emergency surgery, police said. Duplessis was ordered held awaiting trial at a detention hearing Monday, police said. He's due back in court Wednesday. He was previously charged in November 2025 with aggravated battery of a victim over 60 years old, for which he was sentenced to a year in prison, according to court records. Duplessis was given credit for 194 days served during the trial and was released this year. Next, 40-year-old man fatally shot in Roseland. A 46-year-old man was found suffering from three gunshot wounds to his leg Saturday night in the Roseland neighborhood, according to Chicago police. Officers discovered the man around 10:45 p.m. in the 10900 block of South Wabash Avenue. He was taken to the University of Chicago Medical Center in serious condition and later pronounced dead, police said. Next, 12-year-old grazed by bullet in near West Side Park. A 12-year-old was grazed by a bullet while playing in a near West Side Park Tuesday evening, according to Chicago police. The boy was in Star Park in the 2200 block of West Maypole Avenue at 5:10 p.m.,
when he was grazed in his thigh by a bullet, police said.

0: He was taken to Stroudshire Hospital in good condition. No one was in custody, police said. An investigation is ongoing. Next, man charged in shooting of 17-year-old in South Lawndale. A man is facing several charges after being accused of shooting a 17-year-old in South Lawndale last month, according to Chicago police. Ricardo Vallis, 27, faces charges of attempted first-degree murder, two counts of aggravated battery through discharge of a firearm, and a misdemeanor count of criminal damage to property, according to Chicago police. He was arrested Monday. Vallis is alleged to have shot a 17-year-old who was standing near a sidewalk in the 3800 block of West 30th Street at 3:10 p.m. on September 13, police said. The teen was shot in his back and taken to Mount Sinai Hospital in good condition. Vallis was due in court Wednesday. And next, man charged in fatal late-night Lakeview beating. A man has been charged in the fatal beating of another man in Lakeview, according to Chicago police. Matush Misliwiak, 35, was arrested Sunday on a charge of first-degree murder, police said. Misliwiak is charged to have killed a 51-year-old man in the 800 block of Wellington Avenue just before midnight on October 2nd, police said. He is due in court again Wednesday. And next, two charged in Stevenson Expressway road rage shooting. Two Chicago residents were arrested and charged in a September shooting on the Stevenson Expressway, according to Illinois State Police. Pedro Anzaldúa, 28, is charged with attempted murder, a grave aggravated discharge of a firearm, and aggravated assault, police said. Janie Palomo, 32, was also charged with a misdemeanor aggravated assault with a firearm. Around 11 p.m. on September 5, police said they received reports of two people on a motorcycle in the I-55 southbound lanes just north of I-294 firing shots at another vehicle during a road rage incident, police said. No injuries were reported. They were arrested Sunday after being located by the Blue Island Police Department, though only Anzaldúa remains in custody awaiting a detention hearing, police said. Let's turn now to Sunday Sun-Times. Ex-gangster disciples enforcer goes to trial for $345,000 share of wrongfully convicted man's settlement. By Frank Main, staff reporter. He's no lawyer, but Wallace Gator Bradley was doing his best impression of one. Bradley, a former gangster disciples enforcer who now calls himself an, quote, urban translator, was grilling murder exoneree Mark Maxson in a deposition in August over this $345,000 question. Is Bradley owed a cut of Maxson's $8.75 million wrongful conviction settlement? Bradley says he is. Maxson disagrees, and he wasn't a friendly witness. Quote, Mark, were we considered like a team? Bradley asked. No, Maxson replied. I wasn't part of a team that helped you? No, not getting my freedom. No, Maxson said. My lawyers did. Bradley then pointed to a contract Maxson signed while serving a life sentence. What was the contract for? Bradley asked. The contract was for you to be an urban translator, Maxson answered. Bradley pressed on. When you signed the contract, were you really intending on paying me? Yes, Maxson said. That exchange is now at the center of Bradley's legal claim seeking payment for work he says he performed helping Maxson win his freedom. Bradley says he logged 4,607 hours at $75 an hour, more than $345,000, and has submitted about 70 pages describing the work he says he did between 2013 and 2025. He listed dozens of city council and Rainbow Push coalition meetings he says he attended along with his preparation for those meetings. He says there was research to the media and, quote, community political leadership, close quote, a handful of meetings, emails, and conversations with Maxson's lawyers, and appearances at several events, including a 2023 Christmas party where Bradley says Maxson and Mayor Brandon Johnson also showed up. Last month, a judge allowed the case to move forward on Bradley's breach of contract claim, but denied two other counts, one for the value of his services outside the contract, and another claiming Maxson's attorneys violated an agreement to settle Bradley's claims. A trial is scheduled in December. Quote, it's his obligation to prove his case, and I don't think he can do it, Maxson's lawyer, Jeffrey Beck, said in an interview. It's not the first time Bradley has sought to get paid as an, quote, urban translator. Bradley, who ran unsuccessfully for Chicago Alderperson in the 1990s and has remained a fixture at political events, began using the urban translator title after a federal judge allowed him to sit in court in 2006 and explain legal terminology to former death row inmate Aaron Patterson during his own wrongful conviction lawsuit against the city. Bradley later sued Patterson for payment. Court records show they eventually settled the case for $75,000. The dispute with Maxson stems from a 2013 contract with Bradley that Maxson signed while serving a prison sentence for the fatal stabbing and sexual assault of a six-year-old boy. Under the deal, Bradley was hired to provide, quote, services such as media, community, and political liaison to assist Maxson in gaining his freedom. Maxson, now 65, was freed in 2016 after DNA evidence tied the boy's killing to another man. In tossing out Maxson's conviction, a Cook County judge said he'd seen, quote, no greater tragedy, close quote, in his time on the bench. Maxson sued the city for his wrongful conviction, and in January 2025, the city voted to pay him $8.75 million for the more than 24 years he spent behind bars. Bradley then attempted to get paid. Settlement negotiations with Maxson and his attorneys failed, leading to his current legal claims against Maxson in Cook County Circuit Court. Maxson's wrongful conviction saga began in 1992. He drew the attention of the Chicago police because he told a TV reporter he bought chips for Lindsay Murdoch and told the first grader to go home a day before he was found dead under debris in an abandoned garage near 107th Place and State Street. Detectives said Maxson's story kept changing. They accused him of beating, sexually assaulting, and choking Lindsay, who also was stabbed with broken glass. At a sentencing in 1994, Maxson told the court that detectives coerced his confession and that he was represented by incompetent public defenders. He also said the jury misunderstood the evidence. Quote, all of the evidence belonged to someone else, he said at the time. I am charged with a crime I did not commit. The judge, though, said Maxson, who had previously served prison time, was, quote, malignant, close quote, and gave him a life sentence. Then in 2015, Cook County State's Attorney Anita Alvarez agreed to perform DNA tests on the evidence in Maxson's case. The DNA linked convicted killer Osborne Wade to the sexual assault and stabbing. Wade's DNA was on Lindsay's clothes. Wade confessed and wrote letters to the boy's family and Maxson apologizing, prosecutors said. Wade, now 52, pleaded guilty to a reduced charge of attempted murder in Lindsay's killing and was sentenced to 50 years in prison. And next from Sunday Sun Times, the late Jesse Jackson's birthday celebrated with Salute to STEM by Samer Van Benton from WBEZ. The 10th District of the Omega Psi Phi fraternity honored the late Reverend Jesse Jackson on Saturday by hosting a youth leadership and STEM event aimed at carrying forward his commitment to civic engagement and education. Held during Jackson's birthday weekend, the event brought Chicago area students to Rainbow Push Coalition for hands-on science activities and conversations about civic participation. Organizers said the programming reflected the values Jackson championed throughout his life and his deep ties to Omega Psi Phi, the fraternity he joined in 1960 and served in district and international leadership roles. Quote, outside of our founders at Omega Psi Phi, Reverend Jackson has to be the most transcendent individual, not only in America, but in Omega Psi Phi, to have ever passed, said Marquise Sagnia, the fraternity's 39th 10th District representative. Jackson's relationship with the fraternity began before he became a member. James Felder, former South Carolina state representative, recalled meeting Jackson as a child through their mothers, who were both beauticians. Felder said fraternity members helped shape their childhoods, serving as mentors and role models. The men of Omega Psi Phi fraternity, they were the people who motivated us, our advisors, our members, Felder said. The Omega STEM Fest and Youth Leadership Conference are international initiatives that fraternity chapters organize locally. This year, the events brought students to Rainbow Push Coalition headquarters, the Chicago-based organization Jackson founded, to explore STEM fields and discuss the importance of civic participation. Quote, our goal today is to give back to some of the kids and pour into them the importance of science, technology, engineering, and math, Segnia said. The Chicago area students began the day by attending Push's weekly Saturday forum before participating in a discussion about civic engagement. Students raised concerns about standardized testing and differences in educational quality among public, private, and charter schools. Fraternity members encouraged them to turn those concerns into action by learning more about their school boards, older persons, and congressional representatives. After opening remarks, students split into small groups for hands-on activities, including bridge building, environmental science, and learning about smart homes. Daryl Jones, the district's 36th representative and chair of its STEM committee, is a retired global engineering manager for Ford Motor Company. He said fraternity programming also aims to address disparities in access to STEM education. Some schools don't even have a STEM program, Jones said, so we're trying to fill that gap with our programming. The National Science Board reports that during the 2020-21 school year, 47% of Black students attended high schools offering a full range of mathematics, science, and computer science courses, compared with 55% of white students. Jones said seeing fewer young men express interest in STEM careers at Ford recruiting events motivated him to take a more active role in addressing the disparity. Quote, we're passionate about it. We see the disparity and the decline, and we're African-American men, Jones said. We have to get more involved. It's no option. For students, the activities offered a chance to explore how science and engineering can address problems in their communities. Quote, this was an opportunity for our students to really get hands-on experience in the engineering process, said Darence Bell, who teaches chemistry and biology at Corliss Early College STEM High School and led a water filtration demonstration. One participant, 13-year-old Mason Roseborough, decided to join the event with his friend. Quote, we created a water filter using gravel, charcoal, sponges, and cotton balls, Mason said. Though he says he's not interested in a career in STEM, he found the event interesting. We need better water, Mason said. AI doesn't need to have it all. The event was also part of a broader effort to strengthen ties between Omega Psi Phi and Rainbow Push Coalition. On Thursday, representatives from both organizations met at the coalition's headquarters to announce the start of a partnership in Jackson's honor. Quote, we envision that partnership to be an ongoing relationship by which we help re-energize programming for the youth and the community here at Rainbow Push, Sagnia said. Sean Long, the fraternity's 38th 10th District representative, said the partnership reflected a shared commitment to Jackson's vision. Quote, we want the world to become the type of world that Jesse wanted, Long said. That commitment, Long said, includes supporting Jackson's family and continuing the legacy he left behind. Quote, even though Brother Jackson is gone, Long said, we want to make sure that Jackson's family understands that Omega is there for them. We can give back to them the very things that Jesse Lewis Jackson has given to us, and that's leadership and love. Next, District 10A, Southside. Hip-hop artist-turned-activist Shay Rhymefest-Smith is a lone name on the ballot, but he faces a write-in challenger. By Sarah Karp, WBEZ, when Shay Rhymefest-Smith won a seat on the school board 2 years ago, he proudly wore the moniker of an independent after triumphing over candidates with support from the Chicago Teachers Union and the political arm of the Illinois Network of Charter Schools. I will tell you that my connections in the community got me here, my work got me here, said the Grammy Award-winning hip-hop artist turned activist and politician. Money didn't get me here. This time is different. Smith will be the lone name on the ballot to represent District 10A. Stretching from Bronzeville to South Shore, the district includes some of the South Side's most sought-after schools, including Kenwood Academy High School and Murray Language Academy Elementary School, as well as several neighborhood schools that are considered low-performing and have lost enrollment in recent years. Unlike in 2024, Smith is now a known entity who has consistently voted against items pushed by the CTU and, for that, has received endorsements and donations from groups that oppose the union. Still, Smith says he would welcome the union support and counsel. His only opponent, nonprofit leader Tamika Walton, is running as a write-in candidate after her name was booted off the ballot. The former local school council member and CPS parent said she collected more than the required 500 signatures, but they were challenged. Walton said she tried to ask the challengers why they targeted her. Quote, I literally was just like, somebody have a conversation with me, get to know me, she said. Don't assume that I'm anybody's candidate or that I'm anybody's anything. I am a man first, and that's my moral compass. Walton picked up the CTU's endorsement, but neither the union nor anyone else had donated to her campaign as of mid-September. And that's all the time we have for today's news from the Chicago Sun-Times. For Chris Radio, this has been your reader, Mark Ruta, broadcasting from the Chicago Lighthouse. 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
1: It was a goal that I wanted to achieve from the very beginning. I'm a 40-year-old man that walked in there to get his high school diploma. I wasn't sure if I could do it. It was very hard for me, but the teachers, the counselors, they help you. One of the teachers was Ms. Araceli. Ms. Araceli, she gave me direction. Every single time I had a question, she'll put down whatever she's doing and she'll come over and she'll sit there with you until you get it.
2: At age 47, with the help of his teacher, Marco finished his high school diploma.
1: 50% of getting your high school diploma is walking through those doors. The other 50% is doing the work. 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
8: Greetings, folks. This is Monica Hatch with Mind's Eye Radio and the Travelogue program. We begin the September issue now that it's already October, and this is the fashion and design issue. And on the cover, we have a woman in a black skirt and a white crisp blouse, black gloves, long brown hair, and she's walking in front of what looks to be a huge home, and it looks very British to me. She's twirling this big black skirt in a big circle, and it says on here, every generation gets to meet these stories where they are. Written in white on her big black, a kind of poodle skirt, it's all very full, is Kytriona Balfrey. Below that, style and sensibility, Jane Austen, The Manor Effect, and British Heritage Made Modern. Let's begin with the letter to the editor. The traveler in me looks to look out for color and how it changes from one place to the next. The steel gray of New York City's subway cars, the intense pink of Kyoto's cherry blossoms, the sunny yellow of the scrambled eggs I had this spring in Brazil. Those were some really fine eggs. And taste, texture, and scent. And the world begins to reveal itself to you, not as a list of historical facts and figures, but as a living, breathing entity. I'm typically drawn to hotels that lean into the idea of layered, multisensory experiences. Take The Maker from 625 in Hudson, New York, an 11-room hotel in a former private residence. Owners Lev Glasman and Alina Reutberg, the entrepreneurs who founded the beauty brand Fresh, have poured their design sensibilities into every cranny of this 19th century gem, from a cerulean 1920s drawing by Nina Eisenberg to the kaleidoscope of books in the lobby library. In the clubby bar, once a carriage house, dainty cocktails are paired with signature fragrances. I could have ordered another alias, a mix of gin, dry vermouth, soju, and pickled shallot, a brilliant twist on the dirty martini. The maximalist in me loves this intentional layering. It gives people a reason to pause and hopefully stay a while. It's a philosophy that extends to the colorful billiards room and over-the-top guest rooms at Estelle Manor. From 875, a classic English country estate on the outskirts of the Cotswolds, the setting of this month's cover shoot with actor Kytriona Balfe. Kytriona Balfe. Accent on the I there, I think. We caught up with the Irish star, who, true story, appeared on the cover of Travel and Leisure as an emerging model in 2007, just in time for her turn as Mrs. Dashwood in the latest film adaptation of Sense and Sensibility. I couldn't think of a better person to anchor our fashion and design issue, where the devil is in the details on every page. Balfe is a confident traveler, deeply committed both to culture, books are always in her suitcase, and to slowing down, to observing, or as she puts it, recharging the batteries. I couldn't agree more. A couple photographs here. One is of Jackie on the sands of Palm Beach while staying at the Vineta, and she's got her big hat on, broad, big sunglasses, and maybe a bathing suit, black and white striped, I think. There are umbrellas in the background, some palm trees, very white sand, and some buildings that I assume are the Vineta. Some cheese on the beach in front of it. And then here is some merchandise for sale at The Maker in Hudson, and they look like they are in a trunk that's opened up, and it's, I'm not sure what it contains, kind of a mystery here, but there's more to pick from alongside it. And then we have the hotel's bold lounge, and Jackie is in there and looks like she's taking a selfie in this lounge that's got, well, several different seating areas, and it is colorful. There's a lot of stuff on the walls and things, different colors on the couches and pillows, so she got her layering there. A couple more notes in here from my travels. If I had a nickel for every time a friend asked, where should we go for a fabulous long weekend without the kids? I'd spend it all at the newly reborn Vineta from 1900, a 41-room hideaway in Palm Beach, Florida. As soon as I stepped onto the terrazzo floors of this Mediterranean revival landmark, then ordered an aviation at the intimate bar, I knew this was a place where the adults could play. With the kids? I was surprised by the expansive Keswick Hall from 940, close to Charlottesville, Virginia. Its huge spa is ideal for adulting, but the grounds offer family-friendly diversions like pickleball and plenty of pool time. Nearby, Thomas Jefferson's home, Monticello, feels especially relevant in our nation's 250th year. And as always, we begin with discoveries. And speaking of historical figures, here is Michelle and Barack Obama at the Obama Presidential Center in Chicago. They are seated together, he in a white shirt, his collar open and his sleeves rolled up, and she in a beautiful navy blue dress that looks to be, goes down to perhaps her ankles. Sheer long sleeves, though. They're holding hands. He has his arm around her waist, and they're holding hands in her lap. Both smiling very broadly. She looking right at us. He too, but his head is tilted towards his wife. And his eyes are a little bit closed because they're so smiley. And then to the right of that is the exterior of the museum building. And what an unusual building it is. Tall, gray, I presume stone, and it's not sure what the shape one would call it, but there are words written into the building, and I'm not sure what all of them say. Maybe our article will tell us, but they're very large and easily legible from the ground as you're looking up, but you'd have to stand there a while and gaze. The building, I'm not sure how many stories it is, but it's quite tall and yet narrow. And there's a park around the bottom of it. I think we'll probably hear more about it. I don't know who the architect is. The article's entitled Our Town. With the opening of their presidential library and cultural center, President and Mrs. Obama return to their Chicago roots and invite everyone to join the conversation. By Elizabeth Cantrell. 5-foot-high concrete letters spell out a powerful phrase. You are America. These words, carved into the side of the Obama Presidential Center in Chicago, are drawn from President Barack Obama's 2015 speech honoring the 50th anniversary of the civil rights marches in Alabama from Selma to Montgomery. There's much to be learned from our history, but America's story isn't frozen in time, the former president tells TNL. It has chapters yet to be written. Not by one person or a few people, not by Barack or Michelle or anybody with a fancy title or a high office, but by all of us. The center has been in the works since the couple left the White House nearly a decade ago. It finally debuted this year on Juneteenth. The sprawling campus, designed by the New York-based firm Todd Williams Billy Tseen Architects, comprises four main buildings set across 19 acres in leafy Jackson Park on the shore of Lake Michigan. It's a museum, but also so much more. A monument to a person and a presidency, a series of free community spaces, a repository for world-class art. What it isn't is a presidential library in the traditional sense. Obama's papers are not on site. Parentheses, in fact, he is the first president to have a fully digital archive of his records. Rather, it's a destination unto itself, created to bring people to a historically overlooked part of Chicago. It was so important to us that we root the center in the South Side, the place where I grew up, where Barack began his public service, where we raised our girls, and where we'll always call home, says Michelle Obama. Our hope is that it can serve as an economic engine, cultural hub, and a space where neighbors can gather, connect, and spark positive change. The centerpiece is the museum, a 225-foot granite structure with an excerpt from President Obama's Selma speech wrapped around its facade. Inside are exhibits about his campaigns and presidential terms, as well as displays on the 20th century civil rights and workers' rights movements. There's also a treasure trove of White House memorabilia, including some of the former First Lady's iconic fashion moments, like the red and black Narciso Rodriguez dress she wore on election night in 2008, and a sequin Versace gown selected for a state dinner in 2016. The top floor offers panoramic views of Chicago seen through the letters on the building's exterior. Then there's the art. 28 original works by artists including Maya Lin, Julie Meretu, and Theaster Gates. From the very beginning, Michelle and I wanted art to be at the heart of the center, says the former president, not just because we're huge fans of the artists we commissioned, but because art has a unique way of helping us make sense of ourselves and the world around us. It can move us in a way nothing else can. One highlight is a mixed-media depiction of the Obamas by Nigerian-born, Los Angeles-based Njeka Akunyi Crosby. "When I first saw the beautiful new portrait, I was speechless," says Mrs. Obama. "One of the things that's so stunning about it is how many images the artist layered into the painting. Photos from the administration, from our early years together, of Barack and my mom, even my childhood home. Another building, the Forum, contains a recording studio, a 291-seat auditorium, a restaurant, and a cafe. There's also a branch of the Chicago Public Library, home to the president's reading room, where visitors can browse books, music, and films featured on President Obama's famous annual favorites lists. An NBA regulation-sized basketball court, for the president known for his White House pickup games. A fruit and vegetable garden, for the first lady who pursued healthy eating initiatives in schools. A playground and a picnic lawn. After visiting the campus, travelers can venture out to explore the best of the South Side. There's so much great food, from Valois to Italian Fiesta to Lem's Barbecue," says the former First Lady. "And so many world-class cultural institutions, too, like the DuSable Black History Museum and Education Center, and once it reopens, the South Side Community Art Center. But sometimes, even for a former First Lady, the simplest pleasures are the best ones. There's nothing quite like a walk or bike ride along Lake Michigan on a warm summer day. Sun shining, cool breeze coming off the water," she adds. "The whole city comes alive." And a few photographs. The first is of the it's a City of the Big Shoulders by Mark Bradford. It's in the Our Story atrium. And it is, I am guessing, a painting. Oh, it could be, it's so bright, it looks like it could be a digital kind of artwork. But one can tell that it is the City of Chicago map, because on the right-hand side we have the lake done in all different shades of blue, and then on the left we can see the shoreline of Chicago, but it's very, very colorful. Main thoroughfares are in yellow, bright yellow, and we can see the green of the parks along the lake shore, and then lots of different colors depicting the busyness of the city. It's huge. It looks to be as if it is one entire wall. There's a gentleman seated on a bench looking at something else. And so we have him in profile and then some others walking around. Next is Book Bird by Richard Hunt in the Public Library Reading Garden. And this is a sculpture. It looks to be bronze. And it is of a bird standing proudly on an opened book. And there are some trees around the building in the background. A building, I'm not sure, I don't think it's the same one, it's not as tall, and it doesn't look to be that same gray granite. It's mostly white, and it looks kind of cubes of shapes, making it up. And then we have one of the Obamas in front of their mixed-media portrait by Njeka Akunyi Crosby. And in that portrait, it's very large. President Obama is seated on, I think, a table, and Mrs. Obama is in front of him, the First Lady, in a chair with her arms resting on the arms of the legs of the chair, her legs crossed. And it's very serene. They look very much relaxed. His hands are folded in his lap. And I can see in the background a building. I don't think it's the White House, but there's a window behind them and it's framed. And I think this is the one she said that had so many different layers in it. So we'd have to look very closely to see what all of them are. On the right-hand side, First Lady Obama is standing with her arms folded and she's looking at it with her head tilted to the side. And we are seeing President Obama from the back with his hands folded behind his back. There's a young woman nearby. I don't know if it's one of their daughters or not. It does not say. But she looks to be about the age of one of the girls might be, and she has long brown hair going down her back, wearing a black dress. Next up in Discoveries is Sky High. In Montana, ambitious art resides in painting-worthy surroundings by Natalie Zimmerman. Like the majestic peaks in the state's Glacier National Park, the Montana Heritage Center cuts across the horizon. Opened in June in the capital city of Helena, the 165,000-square-foot museum features exhibitions on late 19th to early 20th century cowboy artist Charlie Russell. as well as works by Expressionist painters like Jackson Pollock and Willem de Kooning. It's the latest venue bringing high art to Big Sky Country. Tinworks Arts in Bozeman started as a pop-up in 2019 before moving into a permanent downtown home in 2022. Parentheses, a second location rests on a two-acre plot outside of the city. Its current centerpiece is Chisel and Razor, a two-part exhibition highlighting Edmonia Lewis, a 19th-century sculptor who was the first Black and Indigenous female artist to achieve international acclaim, and her brother, Samuel W. Lewis, a performer, entrepreneur, and Bozeman community leader. It will run until next April. Tippett Rise Art Center in the town of Fishtail is situated on a 12,500-acre sheep and cattle ranch set against the Beartooth Mountains. It has a remarkable collection of large-scale sculptures, including a recent work by Polish visual artist Alicja Kwade, titled Causa Formalis. The 15-foot-tall, 30-foot-wide sculpture, a web of geometric metal frames and tree branches cast in bronze, engages its grassy surroundings and sweeping views. The venue also hosts a summer concert series, inviting more than 30 musicians to perform across the season. It's all part of Tippett Rise's mission, says co-director Pete Hinman, to bring together different art forms in dialogue with a remarkable natural setting. And we do have some photographs here. And here is one of, I think, the Tippett Rise Art Center in Fishtail. And I think that's the one we were just talking about, the Causa Formalis. It is squares of, I guess, bronze. They are shining in the sun. Almost look like they could be a beautiful deep color wood. But they are squares put together into triangular shapes, different geometric shapes, and then they are on stands so that they stand up diagonally across the sky, not straight up, but into triangular tent-like shapes, and they do catch the beautiful sun. And then the other one is of the Tinworks Arts in Bozeman, and we see a giant sculpture that looks like a Grecian urn. It looks to be made of terracotta. And from what I can see, you can walk inside it because there is an opening that's about human size with a ramp coming out of it. Almost looks like this sculpture is sticking its tongue out. And maybe that's what's intended because it's a bulbous bottom and then more cylindrical top. And on the cylindrical top, it looks like a couple of eyes. So I'm guessing that was the intention. A lot of people milling about in the area too. Next up in Discoveries is Modern Snow Globe. And we go from the bare, sunny mountains to some very snow-capped mountains here. An art world couple reinvents an Austrian ski village by Jen Murphy. Heritage is a responsibility, says Gerald Schneider, the fourth-generation owner of Almhof Schneider, from $1,327. A farmhouse-turned-hotel that's welcomed guests to the ski village of Lech, Austria, for nearly a century. Over the years, the tiny alpine enclave has evolved from a rural agricultural hamlet to a winter sports destination. Today, it's also emerging as a year-round hub of contemporary arts and culture, guided by the vision of Gerald and his wife, Katja Schneider. Together, the hoteliers have reimagined a constellation of historic buildings in and around Lech as art galleries and exhibition spaces. Our task for the future is to create something that brings like-minded people together, no matter the season, Gerald says. The couple's passion for architecture, they previously owned a practice in Vienna, has informed upgrades at Almhof Schneider, including a light flooded spa and artworks commissioned from such talents as German photographer Conrad Rufus Müller and British sculptor Anthony Gormley. Steps from the hotel is a barn that the Schneiders refashioned into Almiende Common Grounds, a cultural center and arts residency that it has hosted photographers such as Walter Niedermeyer and Axel Huth. The couple also owns Sonnenhof, from $45,725 per week, a 14th-century timber house now available as an exclusive-use six-bedroom chalet. There, local craftsmanship, like native spruce beams, is complemented by modern touches, including a ceramic fireplace by Italian sculptor Giuseppe Ducros. Less than 2 miles away in the hamlet of Zug are more of the Schneiders' projects. The couple have opened Kunstraum Zug, an exhibition space that will show the works of Japanese designer Shinichiro Ogata this coming winter. They've turned restaurant Klosteré, tasting menu from 125, previously a fondue spot run by Gerald's mother, into a vegetarian-forward gourmet restaurant. And last December, they completed a 3-year renovation of House W from 535, which updated the interiors of a 17th-century farmhouse with Belgian blue stone, iridescent raku tiles, and intricate lattice screens. The property also includes a wine cellar, a sauna, and an adjacent artist studio that will open in December. To Gerald, such balance is exactly the point. Preservation isn't about preventing change, he says, but keeping old places alive and elegant. And let's see, we have some gorgeous photographs here. But first, let's read A Memory Lives On. In April 1915, Allied forces in World War I landed on Turkey's Gallipoli Peninsula on a mission to knock the Ottoman Empire out of the war. The Gallipoli campaign lasted nearly a year, ending with an Allied retreat and approximately 250,000 casualties on each side. Today, the peninsula is a peaceful, wildflower-fringed stretch of land with historic memorials and rich Thracian culture. A 4-hour drive from Istanbul, it makes for a calm, reflective weekend trip. And then resting places. Some of the fallen Allied forces are buried at Ari Bunmu Cemetery, where on a clear day you can spot the Greek Isle of Samothrace across the water. And at the Helles Memorial on the peninsula's tip, you'll find the names of 21,000 British Commonwealth troops who died during the campaign, but have no known burial site. Renewed ruins. In the mid-1600s, the Ottomans built Sedulbahir Fortress to guard the Dardanelles Strait. A decades-long restoration of the structure culminated in 2023, opening of a strikingly modern museum. The open-air complex encourages visitors to explore. And finally, fertile fields. The village of Al-Sipekte, home to 400 people, has olive groves dating back centuries, and the Kirte olive oil factory, where you can buy award-winning oil and soaps. End your day with a stop at Asmadan, an elegant winery in the town of Etchebat that includes a viticulture museum and a restaurant with delicious pastas and local clams. And now back to the pictures. And here is a ski descent in Zug. And it's late afternoon, the shadows are long, and parts of the mountain are sunny and other parts are in deep shade, but that snow is glistening white wherever we look. And it's just two slopes. I can see one skier standing in the shade there. And then we have dinner at Almhof's Schneider restaurant, and there's a beautiful plate here of what looks to be lamb chops. Nothing like some lamb chops, and somebody is drizzling some amber-colored sauce over them. I just see the spoon and the corner of a hand. There's some greens around that, too, on a white plate and a white tablecloth below. And then we have a guest room at House W in Zug, and it is very rustic. The ceiling is all made from what looks like barn wood. It's wide planks, and there are knots and divots in the wood so that it, wormwood, I don't know what you call it. Looks like the walls are made of that as well. Small windows with just simple, what look like muslin curtains, but a big bed, and it's got a great big coverlet on it and a fluffy duvet, and just all neutral tones everywhere, white, tan on the floor, looks like big tiles, and maybe a jute rug next to the bed. The room is not large. This king-size bed looks like it takes up most of it, but of course we can't see the entire thing. We're peeking through a door. And here, the pièce de résistance, the Almhof Schneider in Lech, Austria. It's an enormous building. It looks like a number of different chalets grouped together, because not that really steep roof that we see in a chalet, but roofs that are pointed and covered in snow, balconies on all the second and third story rooms, some lights in the windows. And some of the windows are simple, and others have around them what looks to be a stone carving, kind of a pediment above and below, that make it very unique. Some of it is timber, and some of it looks to be stucco, if that's the right phrase. There's smoke rising out of a chimney, and behind there is just a row of fir trees that are dusted with snow, and then beyond them, the peaks of the mountain, and they are pretty much covered in snow. I'm not sure if that's rock peeking out of the snow or fir trees, because it's quite far in the distance, but it's beautiful. And then a photograph of Katya and Gerald Schneider, and they're enjoying themselves and one another. She's seated, she's barefoot, long navy pants and a navy shirt, seated with her hand on a table, and she's smiling up at him. They're both light-skinned. He's standing, kind of leaning back on this same table, and he's wearing, interestingly, kind of knickers that end below the knee, and then socks and black boots. His head is shaven. He's wearing a navy blue turtleneck, and he is looking straight at her, too. And then we move to a new discovery, and this one is called Beautifully Broken. A new museum in Tuscany pays tribute to a legendary sculptor. This is by Laura Itzkowitz. Polish artist Igor Nitoraj, renowned for his Goliath-sized sculptures of fractured body parts, grew up in Krakow, but from 1983 until his death in 2014, he lived and worked in Pietrasanta, a small town on Tuscany's Versilia coast. The area is a fitting home for the new Museo Nitoraj, which opened in June with 69 of the sculptor's works alongside seasonal exhibitions by other artists. Though Pietrasanta flies under the radar in comparison with Tuscany's more famous cities and towns, it has long been a haven for artists, thanks to its proximity to superb marble quarries and bronze foundries. Through the centuries, the list of those living and working there has ranged all the way from Michelangelo to Fernando Botero, Juan Miro, and Arnaldo Pomodoro, earning the town its nickname of Little Athens. Their sculptures, including important works by Nitoraj himself, are scattered throughout the streets and public squares, which feel almost like open-air galleries. Blending classical and contemporary themes, Nitoraj's pieces seem especially appropriate. I had the pleasure and privilege of knowing Igor personally here in Pietrasanta, says architect Paolo Brescia, co-founder of Milan-based OBR, which designed Museo Nitoraj. His museum could only be conceived as vibrant, lived-in, and constantly active, a museum that reaches beyond itself, extending past its boundaries. And we do have a photograph of The Mouth of the Fortress by Igor Nitoraj at the museum, and it is a very large sculpture. I can tell because of the size of the windows and doors nearby. The building itself is all white, and a white, a little bit of tinge of gray on the floor. I'm sure it's stone. And this is a huge block of sandy-colored rock, and above that just the bottom half of a face. And so we're seeing this chin resting on this huge block, and the head is tilted. So it's just the tip of the chin there, and a beautifully shaped mouth, and just the start of a nose coming up. So it looks as if it was an ancient, a portion of an ancient sculpture that was perhaps broken, and as the article says, beautifully broken. And then we have just a few notes on where to stay. Check into Pensione America from 828, a member of the leading hotels of the world. It opened last year in the neighboring town of Forte dei Marmi, the Versilia coast's upscale beach town. What to do? Pop into Pietrasanta's Church of the Misericordia to see a rare pair of frescoes by Botero, who became an honorary citizen of the town. Then browse chic shops like Volantis, which sells flowy dresses in colorful prints. Where to eat? Grab a table in the tranquil garden of Da Giacomo, entrees 28 to 46, an outpost of the historic Milanese restaurant for oven-baked fish and other fresh seafood. next discovery, En Plein Air. Two French creatives take their style to northern Tanzania's volcanic caldera, by Gisela Williams. Welcome back, said Christian Caboclo. Caboclo. Yeah, myself, my safari guide, shortly after we met at the Lake Manyara airstrip, about a 90-minute drive from the rim of Tanzania's Ngorongoro crater. But I've never been here, I thought. But we were quickly in a land cruiser, ascending the Great Rift Valley escarpment to the newly opened Laba Ngorongoro Crater Lodge, from $8.95 per person, all-inclusive. On the ride, Caboclo explained his greeting. I'm thinking about evolution when I say welcome back to our guests. Olduvai Gorge, where remains have been found of some of the earliest human ancestors, is about 30 miles away. Millions of years ago, we all came from this part of the world, he said. We continued on, pulling into a low-slung complex of buildings that blended into the forest. The 20-room lodge is the latest addition to the Laba Laba hospitality brand, founded by French entrepreneurs Xavier Marie and Julie Brisson. It's a reinvention of a historic property, the Rhino Lodge, where 20th-century English ecologist Henry Albert Fosbrooke once lived and worked. The interiors are stylish and sustainable, with tropical printed wallpaper, upcycled parquet floors, and rattan chairs and lanterns. Much of the furniture was made in South Africa, overseen by Brisson with the help of Cape Town-based Hint Interiors. There's also glassware by Shanga, a Tanzanian organization that employs and educates artisans with disabilities. I spent 2 days visiting local tribes, including the hunting and foraging Hadzabe people and the Datoga people, known for their blacksmithing craft, on trips arranged through the community-managed Lake Hayasi Cultural Tourism Program. Then it was time to explore Ngorongoro Crater, a 102-square-mile volcanic caldera that's home to at least 25,000 mammals, including cheetahs and rare black rhinos. Crowds roved around, but our guides knowingly led us to a secluded lake for a picnic. We go where others don't, Caboclo told me. And some photographs? Let's see. Here are some elephants in Tanzania's Ngorongoro crater. Don't look like a crater. It's beautiful green grass and a green hillside in the background. But there must be 1, 2, 3, 7, and one of them looks like a youngster. And they're all clustered together. Those beautiful white tusks are gleaming in the sun. Then here's a guest room at Laba Ngorongoro Crater Lodge. I'm having trouble with that. But this is the guest room, and it has filled with light, one whole wall. It looks like it goes out to either a balcony or a deck, but the whole wall is windows from floor to ceiling. Simple wood on the floor. The ceiling is painted a kind of a deep olive green, and the wallpaper in the back is very botanical looking. It's palm trees and a lake. It looks like the entire wall is a painting, but it's the wallpaper. And then on the bed, white sheets and duvets and so forth, but also that deep olive green is recalled in the dust ruffle and the blanket draping the bed. And in the background, bookshelves, all done in natural wood, and the wooden floor with what looks to be like a jute or a sisal rug. So very organic looking, I might say. And then another shot is of an outdoor eating area. And this one is, it's the seating area at the lodge. And so we're seeing this wooden flooring and couches and chaises, chairs, umbrellas. It's a big space, and it's attached to the building, and they can look out over
9: very good landscape. The cushions are all done in an unbleached color, just kind of very simple and, again, very organic. And now let's go to our next discovery. This one is called Secret Surf. On the easygoing island of Lombok, Indonesia, roads weave among paddy fields. Monkeys hang in the undergrowth, and low hills and coastal forest define the landscape. Less crowded than neighboring Bali, This is a scheduled, secluded, yet accessible surf spot, popular with the in-the-know wave chasers. A stopover in Jakarta, the world's most popular

the river, quote-unquote, retreat. Located on the island's southern end at the protected edge of Genung Tunak Nature Park is Kuara Lombok from 210, an adults-only oceanfront retreat that opened in June 2025. Its 16 suites include beachfront villas, garden houses, and cottages arranged harmoniously around a winding body of water known as the River Pool, where colorful birds flit above swimming guests. Sandy paths lined with lush greenery lead to the spa, while outside the property are swaths of coastline to explore by foot or bike. Bumbang Beach has prime waves, as does nearby Ikas Bay. You can also book market tours, fishing expeditions, or foraging walks for a glimpse of how the seascape and its natural bounty define the local culture. The Minimalist Escape. Attracting both surfers and design junkies with deep pockets, Innit Lombok from 518 is hailed by purists for its restrained style and the way its interiors engage with shifts in natural light. Its 7 beach houses are made of local timber and lime plaster. Throughout the low-lying property, there's a blurring of inside and outside, a defining feature of the regenerative architecture and sustainability-conscious hospitality at which Bali has long excelled. Unlike there, however, the surfing vibe here is laid back and uncompetitive. No vendors, no parties, no bin-bang-tang beer bars. Instead, guests unwind in the infinity pool, enjoy seafood grilled on the beach at the hotel's Ana Kampung restaurant, entrees 10 to 40, and watch the surf roll in. And a few pictures. Here are some surfers on Jerupuk Bay in Lombok, Indonesia. And the swell is a beauty. The water is a deep blue. There are lots of people out beyond this particular wave. There is one surfer inside the curl, and he's coming our way. Another one is paddling out to get over this wave. Lots of them waiting for the next one. Here are a couple of pictures. We have two of the river retreat, and one of them is an aerial view looking down at a kind of an S-shaped pool. And we're looking down then at the tops of palm trees and rooftops of the little cabins or villas that surround the pool. Quite a bit of space between each one so that you'd have some privacy and a little green area to sit outside. And I don't see a lot of action around this pool at the moment. One person is right there in the center, but photos taken from pretty high up, hard to tell. And then we have the building there, and it looks like a thatched roof and lots of foliage all around, not just palm trees, but a lot of ferns and other very luscious green things. And this, I believe, is poolside, because now I see the curving shape of a pool and what looks like a little island in the middle of it, I think. A concrete island with lots of greenery coming up. And then the other spot, the Minimalist Escape, we have a shot of it from the outdoors, and it's completely made of wood and I think they said lime plaster. So we're looking at some pillars on the first story, the ground level. So it looks like you enter underneath the building. I'm not sure if that's for flooding purposes or if it's just a shaded seating area. I do see some chairs under there. And then above that is vertical slats of some kind of light-colored wood and what looks to be shutters that are protruding from the side. It's very modernistic. And the next step, we begin into our feature stories here, and this one is called Checkout. And let's see, luxury properties are doubling down on exceptional food and drink. Here are 12 of the world's hottest hotel restaurants and bars, and the reasons to go now. I guess this is not a feature story, but just a nice list. Here is Serre, S-E-R-R-E, the Maker Hotel, Hudson, New York. The dining room at Serre, we have a photograph of it, and then a shot of oysters with hibiscus and Campari gelée. And then this photograph is of people. It's a really wonderful ambient space here. Dark, dark wood, but a lot of light coming through the windows. It's kind of dusk, and there are sconces on the windows that kind of give off an amber glow with the type of shades that they have. And then there are the tables are dark wood also, and the chairs are upholstered in kind of a dark red.

0: orange. I'm not sure if it's leather or velvet, but it looks really comfy and inviting. Since its 2020 opening, the Maker Hotel from 615 has established itself as one of the Hudson Valley's standout boutique stays. Now it has a destination restaurant to match. In March 2026, the property debuted Sere, led by chef Jonas Offenbach, whose resume includes Michelin-starred kitchens like New York City's Gramercy Tavern. Housed in a light-filled glass conservatory, Sere has a French-inspired menu that matches the ambition and sophistication of the hotel. "I'm obsessed with the idea of contrast right now," Offenbach says, "in temperature, in flavor, in thinking." That fascination comes through in dishes like warm potato dauphin, topped with cool mackerel and horseradish, crisp buckwheat with pickled kohlrabi and nori, and East Coast oysters finished with bursts of salmon roe. My favorite plates included a spring chicken in vin blanc with maitake mushrooms and cream, and the painstakingly prepared stuffed morel mushrooms. Oh boy, entrees 45 to 63. Next up is Marcus DC. And this is Marcus Samuelson's eponymous restaurant, trades classic DC power lunch energy for a warm, convivial setting. Both the food and the vibrant, art-filled 82-seat dining room celebrate the city's Black culture and the broader African diaspora. The chef eschewed a downtown location in favor of the Morrow, Washington, D.C., curio collection by Hilton from 266 in the No-Ma neighborhood, with the goal of creating, quote, a community restaurant, he says. The seasonal menu nods to his Swedish and Ethiopian roots, with starters like blue cornbread with yassa butter, kitfko-inspired dry-aged steak tartare, and smoked fish pâté alongside crispy lavash. Yet, Maryland native executive chef Anthony Jones also pushes local flavor. Standouts include roasted chicken with mambo sauce, a DC staple, and Mel's Crab Rice, the restaurant's signature dish of rice, crab meat, pickled okra, shiitake mushrooms, and uni béarnaise sauce that's folded tableside. Pastry chef Rachel Sharif's Jamaican heritage is a similar influence on the desserts, whose showstopper is a four-tiered praline cake with candied pistachios, orange blossom chantilly, and a scoop of apricot ginger sorbet. Entrees 24 to 48. I think I'd be going straight to dessert here, but we do have a photograph of Marcus DC's grilled bass with crab curry and Swiss chard, and it is mighty enticing looking there. We're seeing the dark, crusty meats on there, crisp greens in the center, and then some grilled vegetables, and somebody's pouring some kind of a sauce over the top. Could be Samuelson's hand himself. It's a dark-skinned one. But it's a kind of an orange curry-colored sauce. I'm not sure what N-O-M-A, Noma section of D.C. is. I guess it's north. I'm not sure what the M-A stands for. Some of you D.C. folks would know better. And now we have So No Ma by Single Thread. And the S and the N and the M are all capitalized. So it's not just Sonoma. It's So No Ma by Single Thread. Capella Kyoto. One of California's finest, the Michelin three-starred Single Thread in Sonoma County, has now landed in Kyoto at the newly opened Capella from 2220. While the original puts a Japanese filter on Sonoma produce, the new outpost adds California flair to local Kansai bounty. The result is a masterclass in micro-seasonal local ingredients, served at a 12-seat counter with all the thoughtful precision, but none of the rigidity, ascribed to traditional kaiseki restaurants. Highlights of my early summer meal included squash blossoms filled with ayu, which is a sweet fish, pate, and caviar-topped malted Inca no mizame potato soup over egg custard. Wine pairings are likewise a dialogue between California and Japan, but the non-alcoholic choices are hardly the forgotten child. From vegetal elixirs to a vivid butterfly pea sencha mocktail, each one toasts the union of these lauded gastronomic regions. tasting menu from 276. And we have a shot of the head farmer, Katina Connaughton, and chef, Kyle Connaughton, at Sonoma. And I'm not sure how to pronounce it, but I do notice that those letters are capitalized. And the two of them are carrying their bounty. She's got a handful of what looks like Swiss chard, or maybe it's leeks, big green leaves, and he looks like he's got, not sure if they're beets or maybe turnips, but three bulbous red things in his hands. They're dressed very warmly. Her hair is blowing in the wind, long brown hair, and he has white hair. Both are light-skinned. Next up is Pavilion. Vic Chile San Vicente de Tagua Tagua. 2 decades ago, Alexander and Carrie Vic, V-I-K, transformed a stretch of Chile's Cachapoal Valley into one of the world's most celebrated wine estates, Vic Chile, from 797. In late 2025, the resort entered a new chapter with this restaurant, showcasing Chef Pablo Cáceres' terroir-driven cuisine. Cáceres builds 5- and 8-course menus around the hotel's garden, which grows more than 250 varieties of fruits and vegetables. Every dish passes through it in some way, he says. And because the food and wine share the same territory, they're connected. This philosophy comes to life in dishes like delicate crab with tangy pomegranate sorbet, paired with a mineral-driven house rosé, and mushroom ice cream over popped quinoa with a lightly chilled Cabernet Sauvignon. The setting is just as memorable, with whimsical sculptures by Marcela Correa in the dining room, and beyond the floor-to-ceiling windows, rows of Carmenere grapes rippling across the hillsides. Vic's winery is hidden nearby beneath a reflecting pool. Tasting menus from 169. And we do have a photograph of the Pavilion building at Vic Chile, and it's we see the mountains rising in the background. The ground is mostly kind of a tan color. It's not lush green, but I do see some vineyards. They're in a valley, I think. It's very flat, and then the mountains rise up around in a kind of a circle here. The Pavilion, flat roofed, and it's enclosed in glass. I see tables and chairs outside, and I think I can see through to some more tables inside. And huge boulders are kind of piled around. Some of them look as if they've been stacked into the building. Huge boulders, just probably 8 feet across or so. It's very striking. And then next is Restaurant Bus Palladium, Paris. Maybe it's Bus Palladium, don't know. Some of the biggest names in rock, the Beatles, Patti Smith, partied at the Pigalle Club and concert venue, Bus Palladium, from 581. It's 1960s and 70s heyday. Redesigned and reborn this past April as a boutique hotel and modern music destination, Les Bus, or Les Bus, has traded grit for slick, low-lit interiors, an impressive collection of vinyl, and serious culinary ambition. Fashionable, food-obsessed Parisians flock to the 70-seat restaurant for the menu by Valentin Raffali, a young chef who first earned attention on Top Chef France. At Les Bus, he puts an elegant spin on French bistro classics. Dinner might kick off with a starter of Banca trout floating in a vibrant rhubarb and aloe broth, or bluefin tuna tartare with tomatoes and shiso, followed by a flawless dry-aged ribeye with crispy fries and a platter of langoustines dressed in XO sauce. Desserts, too, being delightfully nostalgic. Ice cream strawberry shortcake served in a coupe. A braided blueberry donut with almond soft serve. It's all part of the sophisticated, playful evolution of this legendary haunt. Andre's 32-48. We do have a shot of this one. And I can see great big speakers. One entire wall is shelving, and it's just the right size to stack LPs. So we're seeing a lot of LPs on their sides, and then some of them facing out with their covers showing. And then the seating is quite modern. There's a banquette against the wall that looks like it's done in red velvet, but then kind of just very simple, almost mid-century modern chairs, I would guess. They're just kind of stools, kind of like you're sitting in a bucket, I I would say. I can't do better than that. And the rug is a kind of a floral pattern. The room is dark because of the dark shelving, and it's very lowly lit, so there's a feeling of intimacy here. Next up in the checkout is Rumari Counter. And this is at Raffles Bali. You never know what will appear on your plate at one of the island's most exciting new dining destinations. And that's exactly why it's worth the journey. This intimate 10-seat chef's table at Raffles Bali from 843, perched above Jimbaran Bay, is led by French-born culinary director Gaetan Biouz, B-I-E-S-U-Z, and serves a 7-course tasting menu that changes daily. Most dishes interpret the flavors of Indonesia and Southeast Asia. Octopus beignet with sambal, charcoal grilled wagyu with a tamarind and pangiam sauce inspired by sop konro, a beef soup from South Sulawesi. Balinese uratan pork sausage tucked inside delicate ravioli and served in a clarified sambal balado consommé. And flaky brioche feyute with lemon basil butter. The freshwater crayfish farmed in Bali's Siban region, paired with 3 preparations of locally grown tomatoes and a refined take on Padang curry, lingered in my memory long after the final bite. Tasting menu from 167. We have a photograph of the Siban crayfish and house-made tagliolini at Rumari Counter. Somebody is pouring a sauce over this beautiful pasta that looks as if it's been rolled and around a cylinder of some kind, and then the shrimp on top of it. I think that's shrimp. No, I guess it's crayfish. It's served in a nice pottery bowl, dark gray, and this sauce is kind of a tangy orange color. Next is Sedna, Four Seasons 1. As the server tipped the sauce over my pasta, I had a flashback to an evening months before. I'd been at Four Seasons Astir Palace Hotel, Athens, where Chef Luca Piscazzi was serving his signature dish, a polished riff on day-old spaghetti from the icebox with a huge dollop of caviar on top, which I savored as the sun set over Vulyameni Bay. Now, here it was again, the pasta perfectly twirled in a shallow bowl and garnished with that eggshell white almond sauce, micro-herbs, and a scoop of caviari. But this time, I was in the caldera of Santorini, aboard the 95-suite Four Seasons One, 7-night voyages from 31,600, the company's first ocean-going yacht. Sedna, the 19-table fine dining restaurant on board, has reach across the brand for tasting menus from chefs like Piscazzi and Christian Le Square of Paris's Four Seasons Hotel George V. That evening, a wine steward came around with pours of Acirico, made just on the other side of the island from where we sat. Entrees, $35 to $85. Tasting menu from $150. And this photograph is of the Sedna dining room on Four Seasons 1. We're just seeing one little table, and it's a round, dark green, looks like it might be velvet, banquette, a lamp behind, on a shelf behind that. Small white table, so it looks like you could seat maybe 3 around and then maybe 1 or 2 in front of it with white linen cloth. And the background on the wall, I'm not sure if it's a frieze on there that's got dimensions to it or if it's a painting, but it's all one color and you just see flowers coming up in a kind of a rippling landscape below. Next is Otto Lengi, Mandarin Oriental Conservatorium, Amsterdam. This spring, Israeli chef Yotam Ottolenghi opened an outpost of his eponymous restaurant inside the Mandarin Oriental Conservatorium from 833 in the heart of Amsterdam's museum district. It's hard to find a lovelier setting for a meal. Beneath the 75-foot-high glass atrium ceiling, natural light floods the space even on a cloudy day. The menu is as unfussy as the dishes on it, divided into nibbles and small and large plates, all highlighted by Ottolenghi's quintessential bright, citrusy, Middle Eastern flavors. The The celebrated cookbook author has a gift for combining best-of-season ingredients in ways that feel surprising. During my meal, Duca lent a nice crunch to charred asparagus with anchovy pickled chile, adding an umami-rich edge. Dover Sole benefited from the tasty Maillard reaction of burnt eggplant, along with capers, kohlrabi, and berbere butter. Desserts also featured global gourmand ingredients, like preserved lemon folded into a pavlova with lemon curd and a cloud of mascarpone cream. Entrees 25 to 96. And we have a photograph of two gentlemen. I think they must be two chefs. Yes, Otto Lenghi is the head chef, Yaniv Lenga, and the executive chef, Neil John Campbell. So that's Yaniv Lenga and John Campbell. And they're both a happy pair, both wearing their black aprons and their hands folded. They're laughing together. I think one's making a crack and the other is laughing at it, but both in white shirts. And then we have Amura by Angel Leon, Mount Nelson, Cape Town. Earlier this year, Mount Nelson, a Belmont Hotel, Cape Town, from 1275, welcomed this celebrated Spanish chef's first restaurant in Africa. Angel Leon is known for pushing the boundaries of sustainable seafood, and at Amura, he focuses on the junction of the Atlantic and Indian Oceans, just off the coast of Cape Town. It shows in a la carte offerings like squid ink croquettes and shrimp toast, a personal favorite, with a sticky gochujang glaze on the grilled brioche. But the seven-course chef's journey may be the best introduction to Leon's style, with offerings like sweet local langoustines drizzled with a tomato-based clam sauce and fire-roasted dry-aged sea bass finished in a Basque-inspired emulsion of olive oil, garlic, and fish drippings. One photo, and it's inside Amuro, and it's a beautiful space. Wow, this is an old building, I would say. Tons of light. It almost looks cathedral-like in the arches, and they're coffered, and then a story of windows up way up high and then down on the floor. And then the seating is kind of cordoned off by little railings and glass enclosures. So you get the feeling you're in a private spot here. We'll pick up next time with one more restaurant called St. Peter from this The Checkout Discoveries article. And after that, we'll jump into the experiences section of the magazine. So till next time, thanks for joining Mind's Eye Radio. Take care and be well.
1: The Chicago Lighthouse recently released its impact report for 2024. In a joint statement from Janet Slick, President and Chief Executive Officer, and Thomas Deutsch, Chair of the Board of Trustees, they said, "We officially opened the Foglio Residences, expanding services to include affordable housing. As the first U.S. building designed specifically for people who are blind or visually impaired, financed through low-income housing tax credits, it represents a breakthrough step towards greater accessibility for our organization, our city, and our country." 2024 was also a year like no other at the Lighthouse. As we have since 1906, we remain dedicated to our mission of helping people who are blind, visually impaired, disabled, and veterans build skills and confidence to thrive within their communities. Thriving looks different for everyone. For some, it means moving into an apartment with features designed to accommodate vision loss. For others, it's accessing an educational program that teaches practical, functional skills for the future. And for many, it's simply the relief of finding a supportive community that understands their unique challenges and experiences. You're listening to Chris Radio, a service of the Chicago Lighthouse.
2: 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Thank you.
3: Good morning. I'm Linda Kimbrough. During this hour, I'll be reading the columns and the comics from the Chicago Sun-Times and the Tribune. First up, we have the weather for today. A shower in places this morning, otherwise mainly cloudy and cooler. Breezy downtown, partly to mostly cloudy tonight with late-night showers and cloudy downtown. A high of 66 today, and tonight goes down to 58. and the winds are northeast at 8 to 16 miles per hour with a 50% chance of precipitation. All right, we continue with our endorsements from the Tribune. And today we have a slew of them. It's easier to just read them off. The numbers are frightening. There are so many here. It says, today the editorial board turns its attention to contested races in the Illinois House of Representatives. This is our fourth and final batch of endorsements. We are endorsing statewide. So go get another cup of coffee if this doesn't involve you. 78th District, State Representative Camille Lilly is the Democratic incumbent representing the West Side and West Suburban District. Lilly has served as a representative for more than 16 years. She is a reliable rank-and-file Democrat. It was encouraging to see this election contested. We endorsed her Libertarian opponent in 2020, the last time she was challenged. We found ourselves impressed by Lilly's opponent, Julian Jahiel Randolph Jemison, a 29-year-old University of Chicago graduate. He comes off as open-minded while having a limited government bent. My concern is whether government is using existing revenue effectively and whether additional taxation is actually necessary to achieve the intended result, he told us, noting separately that he's not automatically opposed to all taxes and fees. This will be an uphill battle. A fresh perspective that is skeptical of the status quo is what Springfield needs. Julian Jahiel Randolph Jemison is endorsed. 80th District. State Representative Anthony DeLuca, 56, is the incumbent Democrat in this South Suburban District. DeLuca is a former mayor of South Suburban Chicago Heights, and we applauded him for introducing legislation in the spring to prohibit municipalities from taxing companies based on the number of workers they employ, see head tax. We thanked DeLuca at the time for attempting to rein in Mayor Brandon Johnson's worst impulses, and we remain grateful for the initiative. He's a moderate Democrat and has consistently shown he's willing to think independently. I will not support higher taxes and throwing more money at a broken system in need of reform, because if we did, it would be a short-term fix without long-term reform and financial stability, he told us in response to our question as to whether he'd support a millionaire tax, though he did signal openness to the idea. This November, DeLuca again squares off against Republican Adam Beatty, his 2024 opponent. We like Beatty's law enforcement background, especially given the focus on Illinois' public safety challenges and the needed reforms to electronic monitoring. Still, we see no reason to change our endorsement of DeLuca. Anthony DeLuca is endorsed. 81st District. State Representative Anna Stava, 40, is a progressive Democrat who has represented this West and Southwest suburban district since 2019. We admired her for refusing in 2019 to vote for disgraced former House Speaker Michael Madigan, showing an independent streak worthy of respect. But we do not agree with her tax views, namely her support of a millionaire tax and a graduated income tax. Laura Hoyce, 67, is a longtime Downers Grove resident who gives us every reason to believe she would be a strong fiscal conservative if elected. We align with Hoyce's instincts on taxes and spending, but her anti-woke positioning is a tough sell in a part of Chicagoland that votes reliably Democrat. Stava is certainly to our left on some important policies, but Hoyce is too conservative for this district. And Stava is endorsed. 83rd District. State Representative Matt Hansen is the Democratic incumbent representing this Fox River Valley district that includes all or parts of Batavia, Geneva, Aurora, and Oswego. We appreciate his support for a school cell phone ban bill, which Governor J.B. Pritzker signed in July. The GOP challenger, Jesse Rodriguez, 63, is a lifelong Aurora resident with a compelling personal story. A Navy veteran with experience in the insurance business, Rodriguez takes a thoughtful approach to ethics reform, opposes tax hikes, and supports tax credit education scholarships. He goes too far by supporting a return to cash bail, which we consider a settled issue, and we differ with his views on gun rights. We endorsed Hansen in the 2024 primary and continue our support. Matt Hansen is endorsed. 84th District. The House seat for the West Suburban 84th District is open after State Representative Stephanie Kofowit decided not to run for re-election. Vying to become her Democratic successor is Saba Haider, a DuPage County Board member who has a business providing wellness services and has vowed to make billionaires and corporations pay their fair share in taxes. Brian Scopa, 48, is a retired Navy commander whose critique of Illinois government can be summed up by this memorable line he shared with us: "We pay luxury taxes for economy services." He distinguishes himself from the more tough-on-crime wing of his party. We were particularly interested in his views on public safety. We don't need to return to cash bail to reform the shortcomings of the Safety and Pretrial Fairness Act, he told us. We think he'd bring good common sense and fiscal restraint to Springfield. Brian Scopa is endorsed. 85th District. The race for the 85th District, which covers much of Will County, is a rematch from 2024. And 2022 Democratic incumbent State Representative Dagmara D. Avalar once again will take on Republican candidate Chris Metcalf. We haven't heard much from either candidate. Avalar supported Pritzker's unsuccessful graduated income tax proposal in 2020 and tends to be to the left of this board on issues. On gerrymandering, Metcalf proposed in 2024 that only rectangles be allowed for districts, per a Chicago Sun-Times questionnaire response. While we also enjoy a good rectangle, this is not a serious solution. In spite of our misgivings about Avalar's fiscal policy instincts, she is the more viable candidate. Dagmara D. Avalar is endorsed. 97th District. The race for disgraced former State Representative Harry Benton's 97th District seat is one of the most closely watched Senate House races in the 2026 election. Pardon me, State House races. Democratic State Representative Jessica Dixon Heitman, 43, was appointed to fill the seat after Benton resigned. She's a lobbyist and the granddaughter of the late U.S. Senator Alan Dixon and has received much criticism as the Democratic Party's hand-selected candidate. She also has faced scrutiny over her time working in Benton's office, where she worked as a contract employee alongside the young female staffer who reported inappropriate behavior by Benton. We don't just need to change the culture in Springfield. We need stronger laws and a process people can trust, she told us. She signaled openness to House Speaker Emanuel Chris Welch's millionaire tax and opposition to a constitutional amendment for pension reform. Her opponent, Republican Gabby Shanahan, 35, is a smart, tough fiscal conservative who earned our endorsement when she last ran for this seat in 2024, losing a close race to Benton. She's solid on ethics reform and empowering the legislative watchdog, and does not mince words when it comes to her opponent, pointing out that Dixon Heitman has received hundreds of thousands of dollars from Speaker Welch's political operation, which spent about $1.4 million supporting Benton's 2024 re-election. Shanahan's platform addresses the need to improve the electronic monitoring system while supporting policies that enable people convicted of crimes to find meaningful work once they've served their time. A sensible position. Most importantly, she's an opponent of new taxes, vowing instead to address the steep burden taxpayers here face. Illinois needs a clean break from Benton. Gabby Shanahan is endorsed. 98th District. Republican Nona Parker, 66, is a Joliet-based pastor running on an anti-tax hike platform. Illinois government must work as hard at restoring public trust as it does to raise taxes, she told us. Hard to argue with that, though we found her positions on other issues decidedly less fully baked. Meanwhile, we have been critical of incumbent State Representative Natalie Manley for voting for higher taxes. Nona Parker is endorsed. 101st District. In the race to represent this Southern Illinois district, we've endorsed Republican State Representative Chris Miller in the past, but his attendance at the January 6, 2021 rally in Washington His subsequent characterization of that day as a peaceful demonstration and his reluctance to acknowledge Joe Biden's 2020 election victory give us heartburn, even 5+ years later. Running against Miller is Democrat Douglas Fagan, 53. The positions Fagan shared with us raised serious concerns about his readiness to serve in the General Assembly, as he offered almost no actionable proposals on pensions, ethics, public safety, or transportation. Miller is certainly a staunch fiscal conservative. We hope the presence of a Democratic challenger after 2 uncontested election cycles serves as a tempering influence for Miller, and that he sticks to Illinois' many challenges rather than turning his attention toward D.C. Chris Miller is endorsed. 104th District. Incumbent Republican State Representative Brandon Schweitzer, 44, is a former Marine who was appointed in 2023 to represent this East Central Illinois district, which covers parts of Vermilion and Champaign counties. Schweitzer has been a principled, service-oriented state lawmaker. We appreciate his sensible approach to criminal justice. Whether someone remains in custody should not depend solely on the size of their bank account, but it should depend on the danger they pose to victims, law enforcement, and the community, he told us. While we appreciate his fiscal restraint and opposition to tax hikes, we were disappointed by his opposition to a constitutional amendment on pensions. He did, however, acknowledge the benefit of trade-offs on this front, saying a negotiated solution of shared sacrifice would be good for the state, but difficult in this supercharged political climate. His opponent, Mary Catherine Roberson, works as Director of Constituent Services in Danville for U.S. Representative Robin Kelly. This clearly has given her a window into taking care of folks in the district. We don't like her apparent opposition to the federal tax credit program for K-12 scholarships, and we differ on some other issues. Brandon Schweitzer is endorsed. 111th District. Republican State Representative Amy Ellick of Alton has represented this Metro East District since 2021. A certified public accountant with a fiscally conservative approach to government, Ellick has earned our enthusiastic endorsements in the past. We appreciate her commitment to financial accountability. Her Democratic challenger, Alton Alderwoman Rosetta Rosie Brown, 65, brings local government experience and a thoughtful approach to public safety. But we found her difficult to pin down on fiscal matters, particularly pension reform and the proposed millionaire tax. Ellick remains our choice. Amy Ellick is endorsed. 112th District. Democratic incumbent State Representative Katie Stewart, 55, has held this seat since 2017, representing a district that covers much of Metro East, including her hometown of Edwardsville. She's done good work protecting working mothers and stiffening drug laws, and has won our endorsement in the past. Her opponent, Republican Jimmy Ford, 51, is a longtime repo man. About a decade ago, he made national headlines when he repossessed an elderly couple's car, then raised thousands of dollars to pay it off and bring it back to them. He's one of the more interesting candidates about whom we've written. He's a small business owner, a perspective that can only improve the balance of power in Springfield. Ford is highly regarded by House Republican leadership. We admire his authenticity and think he could be a breath of fresh air for this district. Jimmy Ford is endorsed. 114th District. Republican Representative Kevin Schmidt has represented this Metro East district since pulling off a shocking upset in 2022, unseating Democrat Latoya Greenwood. Schmidt is a chiropractor focused on bringing jobs and investment to his district. His Democratic opponent, George McClellan, Jr., is a former assistant chief of the East St. Louis Fire Department and a longtime nurse. He strikes us as a credible challenger with substantial experience in public service and a focus on jobs and affordable health care. Yet Schmidt has the advantage of legislative experience and a clearly articulated commitment to fiscal restraint. Kevin Schmidt is endorsed. And finally, from the 118th District, Republican State Representative Scott Doody, 63, was appointed in June to fill this Southern Illinois House seat after former State Representative Paul Jacobs was appointed to the 59th District Senate seat. He's now running for a full term against Democrat Homer Chip Markle. Doody is a reasonable Republican, acknowledging that not all aspects of the Safety Act are bad, and urges dialogue with attorneys, law enforcement, and victims to amend it so it works for all of Illinois. Doody, a former radio host, also supports school choice and opposes a millionaire tax, two notches in his favor. We were impressed by Doody ahead of the Republican primary when he told us he's always prided himself on being a conservative voice, but one that was willing to think independently. Markle is a former AFSCME member who in 2022 ran for U.S. House in the 12th District against U.S. Representative Mike Bost. We prefer Doody for this seat. Scott Doody is endorsed. End of endorsements.
4: Yay.
3: All righty, we have an opinion piece in today's Sun-Times. This one written by Dr. David Ansell, who is a senior vice president for community health equity at Rush University System for Health and author of The Death Gap, How Inequality Kills, and the forthcoming Crossing the Gap, Healing Epidemics and Inequalities in a Divided City. The headline, To Close the Death Gap, Hospitals Must Get Active Where Patients Live. When I graduated from medical school 50 years ago, I never imagined improving health might mean building a basketball court. But after decades as a Chicago physician, I have learned that healing requires hospitals to think and listen beyond their walls. My teachers weren't professors, but rather West Garfield Park residents like Marquis Pitts, who told Rush University Medical Center staff in 2017 that what his neighborhood needed was a community center with an indoor basketball court, a safe place for children to gather and play. He did not ask for another clinic. Marquis knew from lived experience what public health data shows. Chronic disease kills more residents in his neighborhood than gunfire. And that while his neighborhood is less than 20 minutes via the CTA's Green Line ride from downtown, residents there can expect to live nearly 20 years longer. I call this the death gap, lives shortened by segregation, disinvestment, violence, and fractured access to opportunity. Marquis understood something institutions often miss. For people to live longer, we must listen to communities and change the conditions where they live, work, and pray. No hospital can treat or build its way out of these realities. So we became better at listening and collaborating. Wellness walks brought Rush staff and residents together. A weed and glass-strewn vacant lot became a free outdoor skating rink. Investments followed in violence prevention, mental health services, schools, businesses, and jobs. Rush also began using its economic power differently, very intentionally focusing the economic benefits of how we purchase, hire, and invest to catalyze local economic opportunity. By helping start a local company that cleans hospital gowns and sheets, for example, more than 300 West Side jobs were created. Community collaboration led to the opening last spring of the Sankofa Wellness Village, where Marquis' idea became real. The Sankofa Village Wellness Center opened with a regulation-sized basketball court at its heart. Surrounded by medical and dental care, addiction services, child care, job support, a credit union, and YMCA programs. Should medical schools teach that basketball is medicine? No. But shared efforts in Chicago are making clear that health is created long before someone enters an examination room. In West Garfield Park, the estimated life expectancy rose in the last decade from a city worth 66.6 to 70 years old. Those gains cannot be attributed to one program or institution. COVID-19, homicide, and overdose deaths have declined, but driving these longer lives are groups connected by the shared goal of narrowing Chicago's death gap. Westside United, which Rush helped launch in 2017, aligned hospitals, residents, and community groups around investment, employment, and health. And the newly created Live Healthy Chicago's citywide approach connects hospitals, clinics, community organizations, and the health department around heart disease prevention. Our country faces uncomfortable facts. We spend enormous sums treating disease while underinvesting in the places where disease takes root. Just as hospitals perform a root cause analysis when preventable problems happen, similar tactics can be applied to neighborhoods where residents are dying too soon. Measure where lives are being lost. Ask residents why. Share power over solutions. Use hiring, purchasing, and investment to change the conditions that shape health. Judge success not simply by dollars spent or programs launched, but by whether people live longer. The death gap was created by policy and investment decisions. Thus, it is not inevitable, nor limited to Chicago. But while cities across the country channel resources to documenting their own death gaps, Chicago is providing a roadmap to close them. When I visit the Sankofa Wellness Center and hear the squeaks of basketball shoes, I also hear what I didn't in medical school, a community telling a hospital what it needs to be healthy. An article from the Tribune now by John T. Shaw, who is professor at Marquette University's Les Aspin Center for Government in Washington, D.C. His most recent book is The Education of a Statesman, How Global Leaders Can Repair a Fractured World. And the headline, We Need Congress to Ponder the Long Term with a New Future-Focused Group. Lee Hamilton of Indiana served in the U.S. House of Representatives for nearly 35 years and came to believe the most frustrating aspect of congressional service was that members never have time to put their feet up on their desks, look out the window, and think about the long-term challenges coming down the road. It may seem highly aspirational, even implausible, to expect Congress to consider the future in a sustained and systemic way. This is, after all, an institution that frequently has trouble passing stopgap spending bills and conducting routine legislative business. However, it was not that long ago that some in Congress actually considered emerging trends, anticipated problems, and developed future-focused policies. They even created institutions to think and act strategically. Government needs to revive this practice. To that end, I propose that our lawmakers create a 21st Century Institute for the Future to foster an awareness of and plan for the extraordinary challenges barreling toward us. Congress has an inherent short-term time horizon. Frequent elections, impatient constituents, and the unrelenting pressure of the news cycle do not provide rewards for gazing into crystal balls or enacting visionary policies whose benefits may only be evident years later. But half a century ago, many lawmakers viewed their responsibilities differently. Perhaps they were inspired by America's cultural fascination with the future, as exemplified by the best-selling book Future Shock by Alfred Toffler and prominent futurist groups such as the Club of Rome. Congress created the Congressional Budget Office, Congressional Research Service, and Office of Technology Assessment in the 1970s to examine an array of issues, often with long-term lens. The House of Representatives even enacted a rule in 1974 that required its committees to undertake futures research within their jurisdictions. Going further, lawmakers created the Congressional Clearinghouse for the Future in 1976 to study economic, demographic, and technological developments. At one point, the clearinghouse had a bipartisan and bicameral membership of about 100 lawmakers. Once a month, they hosted an off-the-record discussion called Dialogues on America's Future with experts such as Toffler, anthropologist Margaret Mead, and economist John Kenneth Galbraith. U.S. Representative Al Gore Jr. of Tennessee was the co-chair of that clearinghouse and argued that it gave lawmakers a crucial perspective as they drafted and reviewed legislation. In 1984, Gore and Republican Senator John Hines of Pennsylvania created the Congressional Institute for the Future as a nonprofit partner to the clearinghouse. Their reason is as compelling now as it was then. Powerful institutional incentives in our nation, particularly in Congress, limit the focus of the national debate to short-term priorities and crisis management, they wrote. For policymakers, the budget cycle, the end of the fiscal year, the next election, and day-to-day crises demand attention. Schedules are so filled with meetings on one short-term problem after another that many leaders scarcely have time to consider the challenges the nation may face tomorrow. The Institute for the Future became a forum for members of Congress and business and academic leaders to discuss rising trends, problems, and opportunities. The Institute published reports, hosted conferences, sponsored speakers, and commissioned public opinion polls. It studied global trade, the U.S. federal budget, and disruptions triggered by the information age. Unfortunately, this future focus dwindled and largely disappeared in the following decades as key leaders departed Congress and their successors pursued other interests. I do not expect this idea to spawn a Congress bustling with futurists. However, it could incubate a cadre of thoughtful lawmakers who consider our long-range needs, goals, and opportunities and urge their colleagues to join them. All right, edited for time, but there you are. And finally, Neil Steinberg writing in today's Sun-Times, the headline, Trump Weighs a Public Execution, which once elicited delight and revulsion. A reader writes, aghast at government plans to live stream the execution of Nidal Hassan, the U.S. Army major who murdered 13 fellow soldiers at Fort Hood in 2009. I'm so upset, so disgusted, and in disbelief, she says. What has happened to this country? I want to sympathize, but can't. Disbelief, I reply. Really? You are paying attention, right? This is very on brand for them. Between condemning children in Africa to death by denying food, and now vaccines, to shooting Americans in the street for failing to comply promptly to the orders of masked men, to the certain atrocities going on out of sight in windowless ICE prisons nationwide, the idea of the government beginning to ballyhoo their horrors has a certain appeal. At least we'll be able to witness this one. And unlike most victims of official violence, Hassan bears undeniable guilt. I'm generally against the death penalty because it is so misapplied racially and economically. But I'm willing to make exceptions. I'm glad Timothy McVeigh is not still around, writing manifestos, enjoying cheeseburgers, and watching Netflix in his cell. Hassan falls into that category. Which doesn't mean his death should be served up as public entertainment. Or should it? We've fallen out of practice watching public executions. To get myself in the spirit, I pulled down a collection of William Makepeace Thackeray's journalism and reread Going to See a Man Hanged. Writing in 1840, the future author of Vanity Fair spends pages setting the scene, his sleepless night before friends arrive in a carriage at 3 a.m., imagining the final hours of the poor wretch awaiting execution, the gallows set up in the street before Newgate Prison. The sight sends a kind of dumb electric shock through Thackeray, the gentle and good-humored crowd of 40,000, Charles Dickens is also there, the cursing ragamuffins and teenage prostitutes giggling, drinking, romping, the jokes, the rumors, the catcalls. Yet as a nightcap is being drawn over the condemned man's head, and though he'd waited 4 hours to see it, Thackeray turns away. He writes, I am not ashamed to say I could look no more, but shut my eyes as the last dreadful act was going on, which sent this wretched, guilty soul to the presence of God. I don't believe I'll watch the live stream December 3rd, assuming it isn't canceled due to public outcry. No doubt there will be parties with nachos and beer among those who don't mind such public entertainment. But I hold out hope that maybe, just as the British public and George Orwell were revolted, maybe some who watch will be disgusted by the spectacle. Maybe this will reach Americans in a way other official excesses have not. And that was edited for Time. Wow. I'm in disbelief as well. All right, that's it for this half hour. If you have comments, please let us know at 312-447-3439. You can always find our schedule and listen to previous podcasts at www.chicagolighthouse.org/radio. Thank you, as always, for listening. And now, today. Tell us about today, Georgia Nichols, in the Sun-Times. Beginning with the moon alert, there are no restrictions to shopping or important decisions today, and the moon is in Sagittarius. If today's your birthday, 34th U.S. President Dwight D. Eisenhower shares your birthday. You're adventurous, imaginative, and curious. You're also independently minded. Make time for reflection this year. Explore philosophies that will give you better self-awareness and bring you closer to the true meaning of your life. Aries, March 21st to April 19th, 4 stars. This is a fantastic day to travel and do anything to expand your world. Sports events, kids' activities, the theater, and the arts will be exciting choices. You'll also feel sympathetic to people in other countries. You might even act on this feeling in a practical way. Taurus, April 20th to May 20th, 3 stars. You are the financial wizard of the zodiac, and today is an excellent day for financial negotiations and discussions about shared property, mortgages, taxes, debt, and inheritances. You'll be sympathetic, but practical. You might improve home and family. Gemini, May 21st to June 20th, 3 stars. Today you might attract someone very interesting to you. This person might be logical, informed, and sensitive. They might have bright ideas that they express very directly. In turn, you'll feel revved up by these conversations and perhaps will come forth with your own clever suggestions. Cancer, June 21st to July 22nd, 3 stars. Today you might be in a position to help someone or put the needs and wants of someone else before your own. You might be financially generous or see ways to encourage others to be helpful. Whatever you do will likely earn the respect of some. Good press is always nice. Leo, July 23rd to August 22nd, 4 stars. This is a high-energy, playful day. Enjoy schmoozing with friends, sports events, fun activities with kids, the entertainment world, and spending time with others are great choices. Do something that pleases you today. Romance with someone of an age difference might happen. Virgo, August 23rd to September 22nd, 3 stars. Today you might make some home improvements, pay bills, and secure your home in a better way. Instead of home improvements, this could mean helping a family member as well. Stock the fridge, because your home routine might change. Libra, September 23rd to October 22nd, 4 stars. You will negotiate strongly on your behalf or anything you want to do today. You might represent a group or a friend. Not only will you be persuasive and charming, but you'll also be practical and sensible. Whatever you do today, you will do with a keen balance. Scorpio, October 23rd to November 21st, 3 stars. Financial discussions will go well today. You might see ways to boost your income. At work, you will persevere, and you won't overlook details because your mind is focused and ready to create order out of chaos. People will listen to you. Sagittarius, November 22nd to December 21st, 4 stars. You're in the driver's seat today because the moon is in your sign, dancing beautifully with Mars, Saturn, and Neptune. You know what you want to achieve, and you will do so, even if you are interrupted by someone unusual and unexpected. Capricorn, December 22nd to January 19th, 3 stars. Today you might use the resources of someone else, perhaps a partner, to help someone in need. This person might be a family member, or they could be someone far away in a distant land. Lately you are involved with creative, younger people, perhaps from your past. Aquarius, January 20th to February 18th, 4 stars. You might attract someone a bit aggressive today. However, this person might help you deal with friends and groups to get things done, especially if you want to help someone in need. This isn't surprising because you strive to make the world a better place. Pisces, February 19th to March 20th, 3 stars. You're high viz, which means people notice you today. They see you as sympathetic, strong, and proactive, which is a good thing. This puts you in a position where you can convince others to listen to your ideas and perhaps jump on your bandwagon. And now we have the horoscopes by Maggie Helena from today's Tribune, beginning with, as it always does, the birthday, which is October 14th, that is today. How did we get here? You should be able to look forward to a better fourth quarter than you experienced in the first three quarters of 2026. Assess your beliefs carefully this month. Let go of any that aren't creative of the life you want. As October rolls to November, a nice new income stream could flow in, bringing enhanced creativity with it. Aries, March 21st to April 19th. Today, the stars begin their upward slide toward the biggest jackpot days remaining in 2026, later this month. Taurus, April 20th to May 20th. Major progress could be made in projects and tasks as universal stars are supporting efforts much more strongly.

drop into your lap from the cosmic muse. Virgo, August 23rd to September 22nd. A surprise could unfold at home. It's likely to be positive and could potentially bring a lot together for you. Investments made in the next few weeks could prosper if your personal money cycles are equally strong. Libra, September 23rd to October 22nd. Unless someone is really stubborn, a declaration made now could be very effective and drive both progress and healing. Scorpio, October 23rd and November 21st. While impulsive decisions around money and spending are seldom a good idea, today's setup might work out well. Sagittarius, November 22nd to December 21st. Being yourself and being spontaneous both should work well today. A sudden idea could pay off. The universe should be supporting you. Capricorn, December 22nd to January 19th. Ideas could pop from deep within you that could really make a difference in both outer achievement and inner peace. Aquarius, January 20th to February 18th. Even if you don't feel fully secure in your knowledge, the world could need what you have to teach. Stick to what you really know, then dismiss doubts and fears. A friend could bring a needed resource. Finally, Pisces, February 19th to March 20th. Your inner light could glow brightly in the world today, almost as if a switch was thrown. And you could bring just the right solution to a situation. Wow, those are very, for me, Yelena, those are very hopeful, all of them. All right, now we have some advice. The first up is Dear Abby's column from the Sun-Times. Should I tell late friend's daughter the truth about her mother? That's pretty loaded, isn't it? Dear Abby, last year, a lifelong friend of mine, Lisa, succumbed to long-term cancer. I'm close to her only child, Becky. About 6 months after Lisa's death, Becky's father, Jack, informed her that he had a steady girlfriend. Becky became upset, accusing him of being unfaithful as her mother lay dying. Becky's father clapped back, saying he had every right to be happy now that he was single, as Lisa had cheated on him years ago, breaking his heart. Becky then cut all ties with her father, including access to her three children, for saying such things about her mother. She felt he was soiling her mother's reputation to justify his new relationship. Abby, Jack was telling the truth. Lisa did cheat on him in the past. She told me and my sister directly when it happened. So it's not just hearsay. Normally, I would stay out of any situation like this. I don't want things to get messy, and I certainly don't want to tarnish my friend in her daughter's eyes. However, I also don't want Becky or Jack to miss out on life with each other when he was being truthful about her mother's past. Please help, signed Terrible Secret. Dear Secret, check in with Becky and make sure she's okay. The past year has probably been tough for her. When the timing is right, ask her this. If her mom really did cheat on her dad, would she want to know the truth? And would she treat her dad any differently? If so, tell her what you know. If she says it wouldn't make any difference, let it go for now. You can bring it up again when her wounds are less raw. The next and final letter.
Dear Abby,

0: we are planning a multi-family vacation. Historically, we have included our friend Rhonda and her two boys. Rhonda has a big heart, but she brings a lot of stress to situations and is often high maintenance. On previous family vacations, she has been difficult and would drink too much to, quote-unquote, take the edge off. I feel bad about excluding her on this trip because of her children, but I don't want to spend an entire week with her. Rhonda is very direct, and because she has been invited in the past, I foresee she will confront me when she hears we are going and she wasn't included. Should I proactively tell her she isn't invited, or wait until she asks me about it? When this happens, do you suggest I be honest and tell her the truth? We live in the same community, and our children are friends, so she is hard to avoid. Signed, Dreading It in the East. Dear Dreading It, I suggest you be proactive and tell Rhonda that this year the vacation will be family only. That way, she will be able to make alternative plans for herself and her boys. I don't think you need to tell her that her personality is abrasive or that you can stand to be around her only in limited doses. Emphasize that you need some time to focus on family bonding. All right, now we have the other advice column. Asking Eric by R. Eric Thomas from the Tribune. The headline, Boys' Heartbreaking Stories Affect Teacher More Than Past Students. Dear Eric, I have been a teacher for 19 years. I have seen a lot. As a mandated reporter, I have had to make the call to the authorities with some frequency. I have also had other children who had prior abuse, and I was always a shoulder to cry on when needed. I have felt intense sadness at times, as when a student's sibling was murdered. I tried my best to comfort him. I never let these instances interfere with my attitude on life or on my job. I was always able to move on and not let it get me down. I always seemed to be able to see the silver lining and think this is a hard thing they are going through, but these kids are going to get through it and at the end of this trial be stronger and able to help others through. However, this last year broke me. I don't know any other way to describe it. Those rose-colored glasses I managed to keep on through 19 years of hearing horror stories and teaching some very traumatized kids just shattered to pieces. This past year, I had two second-grade students that changed everything. Their stories are horrific and heartbreaking, but I am not sure why these two boys affected me more than all the others I've taught. I am angry and sad. I keep finding myself not wanting to ever go back to teaching. I feel like I am still mourning a loss that was never my loss. When I try to talk to my husband, he keeps getting irritated, telling me to get over it and to let it go. I realize I am being irrational, but I can't seem to shake this off. Signed, No More Rose-Colored Glasses. Dear Glasses, first, you're not being irrational, and your husband's irritation is inappropriate. You're dealing with incredibly traumatic things, and as a teacher and mandatory reporter, you're often having to receive distressing information while immediately pivoting to care and action. It doesn't sound like your school system is providing you with the time and resources to adequately process what you're hearing. You may have been able to compartmentalize for years, but the feelings you're dealing with have to go somewhere? It's said that a good therapist always has a therapist. And although you're not a therapist, as a teacher, you have been called on to step into a similar role at times. There is a cost to that. Please consider talking to a trained professional about your experience and the feelings it has brought up. You may also consider taking a leave of absence from teaching to give yourself time to heal and regroup. There is nothing wrong with taking a step back to care for yourself. One can't pour from an empty cup. You do incredibly important and vital work. You owe it to yourself to take time to recover. The next and final letter. Dear Eric, I bought a friend tickets to a concert she had mentioned wanting to go to. I didn't ask her about it because I wanted it to be a surprise. I gave her the tickets for her birthday, and she looked surprised and annoyed. I said, "What?" She told me her boyfriend already gave her tickets to the concert. Well, I got mad about that. I don't really like her boyfriend, first off. Second, she and I had talked about the concert. Now she's saying that she'd actually asked her boyfriend to get the tickets for her. I'm really annoyed about the whole thing. I get that she likes this guy, even though I don't see why, but I went out of my way to make a nice plan for us, and it's not like the tickets were cheap. Should I insist she go with me instead? Signed, Concert Conflict. Dear Concert, insisting of any kind, about anything, is just going to add more tension to the situation. And it doesn't seem like the situation actually warrants tension. Sure, you don't like your friend's boyfriend, but his intentions seem good, as were yours, so you're not really in conflict. You did a nice thing for your friend, and it's unfortunate that that nice thing coincided with a nice thing her boyfriend did for her, at her request. But the best thing to do is defer to her wishes. If she wants to go with her boyfriend, it's not a knock against you. There will be other opportunities to celebrate with your friend, and in a case like this, it really is the thought that counts. Consider inviting another friend to join you at the concert. This friend could even pay for their ticket, so you wouldn't be out so much money. Or, if the ticketing services policies allow it, you can list the tickets for resale. All righty. Now it's time for the funnies. And the first up is Luann. We have a shift in the plan here of characters. We have Steph. Well, we knew about that. Steph is moving in with Phil, perhaps has moved in with Phil. And Luann is there as the awkward third party here. Has a vested interest in it not going well, I think. Tara's on her phone, and she says, "Les is here. He asked me to go to shoot archery." And Phil says, "What now?" And Luann says, "Tara, do you actually like Les?" And Tara says, "Well, not romantically. He's just, I don't know, dumb fun." So she goes to the door to let him in. Les is standing on the other side of the door. He's holding up a sign. It says, "House rule number one, no rules." It's a very big sign to be hung on a wall somewhere. So Les says, "Got you this, like to decorate the place." And Phil says, "And there's the dumb." Luann is looking, uh-oh, side eye. Garfield now. Garfield and Odie. It's Ask a Dog, right? Garfield, looking at a piece of paper, says, "Dear Ask a Dog, how can I stop my dog from begging for food?" Odie says, "Bark, bark, bark, bark, bark, bark." Garfield says, "That'll do it." Then he looks out at us and says, "Switch his treats from bacon to kale chips." The Wizard of Id now. The night watchman is up in the turret making his announcement. Starts out, well, 11 o'clock and time for the news. And then he starts to think, and he says, there was a, well, and all of a sudden, the leaves start falling around him, and he goes into sort of a daze, staring at all the leaves, and then he comes back to his announcement and says, ah, who cares? Watch the leaves and drink some hard cider. Okay, now we have Curtis. Curtis and Barry today, the brothers. Curtis says to Barry, as he's headed out the door, Curtis says, despite what you say, Crud, Michelle will like my new cologne. Barry says, is that what your imaginary friend told you? I could smell you in a forest fire. I could smell you underwater. And Curtis is so mad. He's sticking his tongue out. He's so angry. So finally he turns around and he goes up to his little brother and puts his fist on his little brother's chin and says, care to test your theory? And his little brother says, tell Michelle I said hello. Finally, Daddy's home. Peter and Stan. Peter says to Stan over the fence, my cousin is so cheap. Stan just sighs. Then finally he says, okay, how cheap is he? Peter says, he ordered free-range chicken at a restaurant because he thought it was free. That's pretty cheap. It's also a little stupid. All right, now we have the funnies from the Tribune. First up is Pickles. Earl is seated at the table. He's got his napkin up. He's all ready to eat. And Opal is standing there with a hot dish, and she says, are you ready for some spaghetti? And Earl says, hey, all I got is a spoon. How am I supposed to eat spaghetti with a spoon? And Opal says, well, I read that some people like to eat it that way. You should try it. And then she stares at him as he looks at this dish glumly, and she says, it's probably a good way to lose weight. Blondie now. Blondie and her assistant, they're back in the kitchen. And the assistant, of course, as we know, is the one who usually does the baking, but she's ruminating as she's stirring something on the stove. She says, today I think I'll make either crème à l'anglaise, crème pâtissière, or crème brûlée. Blondie says, wow, they all sound so fancy. She says, I know. Desserts always sound better when you can't pronounce them. Hagar the Horrible now. Hagar seated at a table in a restaurant. And the only thing on the table that we can see is what looks like a mustard pot. And the waiter, of course, is looking snooty, as he does normally. He's got his napkin folded carefully over his wrist. He says, will you be dining alone, sir? Hagar says, no, my doctor will be joining me. When he arrives, I'll order a tofu salad, but I want you to serve me fettuccine Alfredo by mistake. Sherman's Lagoon now. We have Megan and we have Hawthorne. Hawthorne is behind the desk, as he always is, up to no good, with a plan. He says mayor on his desk. And Megan says, some creep broke into our home. Hawthorne says, no. Anything stolen? Megan says, well, he got into the refrigerator and had his way with my leftover lasagna. So he says, how do you know it was an intruder and not your husband? And Megan's reply is, he cleaned up after himself. Poor Sherman. All right, classic peanuts now. We have Peppermint Patty. She's seated at her desk in school, and she's talking to herself. True? Who knows? False? Only time will tell. Perhaps. Could be. Maybe. I doubt it. Don't count on it. Maybe in the long run, it all depends, weather permitting. Some of us, ma'am, she says to the teacher, see everything in shades of gray. That's all the time I have for the columns and the comics from the Chicago Sun-Times and the Tribune. I'm Linda Kimbrough. 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
3: 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The Chicago Lighthouse provides that. 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
8: We begin with On This Day in History, as summarized in the Tribune Almanac. So here is the almanac for today, October 14th. Beginning all the way back in 1066, Normans under William the Conqueror defeated the English at the Battle of Hastings. In 1644, William Penn, the Quaker leader who founded the American Commonwealth of Pennsylvania, was born in London. In 1890, Dwight Eisenhower, 34th President of the United States, was born in Denison, Texas. In 1912, President Theodore Roosevelt, campaigning for the presidency on the Bull Moose ticket, was shot in the chest by a New York saloon keeper in Milwaukee. Roosevelt gave his scheduled speech anyway. In 1944, German Field Marshal Edwin Rommel committed suicide rather than face execution for allegedly conspiring against Adolf Hitler. In 1947, Air Force test pilot Chuck Yeager broke the sound barrier as he flew the experimental Bell X-1 rocket over Edwards Air Force Base in California. In 1964, civil rights leader Martin Luther King was named winner of the Nobel Peace Prize. In 1977, singer-actor Bing Crosby died near Madrid. He was 74. In 1980, Republican presidential nominee Ronald Reagan promised that, if elected, he would name a woman to the U.S. Supreme Court. He later nominated Judge Sandra Day O'Connor of Arizona. In 1986, Elie Wiesel, the Auschwitz concentration camp survivor who devoted his life to promoting human rights and reminding the world about the Nazis' atrocities, won the Nobel Peace Prize. In 1987, 18-month-old Jessica McClure of Midland, Texas, captured the nation's attention when she fell 22 feet down an abandoned well. Hundreds of volunteers would work 58 hours before pulling her out. In 2003, during Game 6 of the National League Championship Series, Cubs fan Steve Bartman inadvertently deflected a foul ball away from the outstretched glove of Chicago outfielder Moses Alou. The Florida Marlins, down 3-1 at the time, rallied to win the game and went on to win Game 7 and advance to the World Series, where they defeated the New York Yankees. In 2013, Professors Eugene Fama and Lars Peter Hansen of the University of Chicago and Robert Schiller of Yale University shared the Nobel Memorial Prize in Economic Sciences. And in 2017, a powerful bomb blast in Somalia's capital killed more than 350 people in the country's deadliest single attack. And that wraps up the almanac for today, October 14th.
7: Let's see who has birthdays on October 14th.
9: Happy birthday to you. Happy birthday to you.
7: Singer Cliff Richard is 86. Singer Justin Hayward, 80. Actor Greg Evigan is 73. Singer Thomas Dolby, 68. Actor Lori Petty is 63. And actor Steve Coogan, 61. Singer Karen White is also 61. Actor John Cena, 56. Singer Natalie Maines, 52. Singer Usher is 48. And actor Ben Whishaw is 46. Comedian Jay Farrow is 39. And actor Max Thiriot is 38. And now for some celebrity news. Film tracks band's emotional return. For years after the death of frontman Chester Bennington, members of Linkin Park weren't sure if the band would or should continue to exist. The new documentary, Linkin Park, Unshatter, takes fans inside the uncertainty, grief, and creative risk behind their return, including raw footage of early recording sessions, conversations, and experimentation that eventually led to Emily Armstrong joining the group. Formed in 1996, Linkin Park became one of the defining rock bands of the 2000s by fusing alternative metal, hip-hop, and electronics. The band skyrocketed to global fame with its diamond-certified 2000 debut, Hybrid Theory, followed by Meteora, built around the distinctive interplay of Mike Shinoda's rapping and Bennington's soaring vocals. After Bennington died by suicide in 2017, following the release of One More Light, the band faced an uncertain future. Linkin Park returned in 2024 with Armstrong as co-lead vocalist, releasing From Zero and embarking on a new run of world tours. In an interview alongside Armstrong and DJ and creative director John Hamm, Shinoda says he never wanted to predetermine what a return would look like or even whether it would still be Linkin Park. When Shinoda met Armstrong in 2019, he had a feeling she was someone the others needed to meet. I was like, oh, I got it. She has to meet the band. Like, I have to introduce them because she's cool. I love how she sings. I had a gut feeling that that would have to happen, he said. For Armstrong, watching the footage in the documentary offered a glimpse at how much she was taking in during those early encounters with the group. I feel like I look a lot more confident than I actually was. There was so much going on in my head, having to step up to the plate, right? When you've done that, there's so many adjustments that are happening, she said. It definitely was a creative risk, and we knew that to begin with, I think. We don't know if people are going to take it, but we know that we love it. Hans said the process of making music again was also part of the band's healing. I think we were able to lean on each other and be open just to start healing, and then with that you give each other encouragement too. Hey, you're good at that. Don't worry about it. We'll figure out that part later. Actor Mitte dies. Actor and disability rights advocates J. Day Mitte, who brought a lifetime of experience with cerebral palsy to fictional family struggles and an essential role on Breaking Bad, died Monday, authorities and his representatives said. He was 34. A cause of death wasn't provided, but an autopsy will be performed. Mitte played Walter White Jr., the son of Bryan Cranston's chemistry teacher turned meth dealer, Walter White, on nearly every episode of the 5 seasons of the AMC show. Cranston said he is in deep despair for the loss of his sweet son.
8: And as we talk movies, Turner Classic Movies invites you to spend the evening with the Monty Python troupe and 3 of its feature films beginning at 7 tonight. The 1975 film Monty Python and the Holy Grail sends King Arthur and his knights on a wildly silly quest. Next, Monty Python's Life of Brian from 1979 follows a man born next door to Jesus who was repeatedly mistaken for the Messiah. The night ends with Monty Python's The Meaning of Life from 1983, an irreverent series of sketches about life, death, and nearly everything in between. And from the column of movies you'll love, we begin at 5 o'clock with Forrest Gump on Paramount, you know all about that one, and Little Fockers with Robert De Niro and Ben Stiller on TNT. Those are both at 5. Then at 6:15, Stars has In the Gray. At 6:30, the cult classic Halloween with Jamie Lee Curtis is on Sci-Fi to celebrate the upcoming season. Then at 7, here are the choices. Christine on AMC, another horror movie. Escape Room, VH1 has that for horror. And The Spirit of Halloween on Hallmark, all at 7. Adam's Family Values from 1993 is on Freeform at 7:55. Paramount at 8:30 has Ocean's 11 with George Clooney and Matt Damon. Then at 9, 2 choices, Big Lies in a Small Town on Lifetime Movies, and on BBC America at 9, Trick or Treat. At 9:30, one of the cult favorites is Adventureland, the comedy-drama with Jesse Eisenberg and Kristen Stewart on VH1. And wrapping up the evening, Nicolas Cage stars in Gone in 60 Seconds on FX at 10. Now I'm gone. Cora?
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8: Our first entertainment feature comes from the Sun-Times. Over the past few decades, audiences have watched Bob Odenkirk transform from an Emmy-winning comedy writer on Saturday Night Live into a dramatic TV star, Better Call Saul, and then a silver screen action hero, Normal. Now the Naperville native is bringing that range to theater, mastering David Mamet's witty banter on the Broadway stage, delivering a powerful rendition of Congressional Testimony off-Broadway, and leaning into a silly side in a small production in Champaign this month. Odenkirk said he is drawn to the audience engagement, which he soaked up in his Tony-nominated role as Shelley Devine on the Broadway revival of Glengarry Glen Ross last year. You're backstage listening to them going, oh, they're lively, oh, they're quiet, oh, they're a little drunk, he said. And then you go out there and you feel how they're listening and what's landing with them. Every time you do the play, it's different because of what you're feeling back from the audience. It's awesome. Odenkirk's next theatrical role is landing him in an unlikely venue. He will be featured in We Interrupt This Program, an alien invasion story written by his brother Bill, this Friday and Saturday at the Virginia Theater in Champaign. From there, he will come to Chicago on Sunday for the Chicago International Film Festival, appearing at screen on his new documentary, Bob and David Climb Mount Pichu, co-starring friend and fellow comedian David Cross at Music Box Theater. In an interview, Odenkirk, 63, reflected on his 40-year career, which has taken him from Saturday Night Live writer's room to a celebrated role as Saul Goodman on Breaking Bad to action movies. He said his professional decisions are more international and more intentional than ever following a 2021 heart attack. But the Los Angeles-based actor retains a thirst for experimenting and challenging himself. I'm sort of trying to figure out who I really am, said Odenkirk, who has two kids with his wife Naomi, who works as a producer and talent manager. I've actually gotten to do the things I love to do and the things I just found interesting but don't love that much. And I've got to figure out what I want to do with the rest of my time. You've got to make big choices so you're spending your time wisely. I don't like living without comedy. Odenkirk addresses this crossroads in his career in Bob and David Climb Mount Pichu, directed by Michelle Lehane. The film follows Odenkirk as he traverses the Inca Trail in the Andes Mountain alongside the Cross, with whom he created the 1980s HBO sketch series Mr. Show. The two buddies riff and reminisce their way through the four-day Peruvian adventure, which they completed in 2024. We just flow, Odenkirk said. We've never stopped being in sync with when we're in person together, and that's what we wanted to share with people. They discuss their perspectives on their childhood, creativity, and aging. During the trip, Odenkirk was also mentally preparing to shoot two action films and make his debut on Broadway. I could see this avalanche of work coming at me when I was climbing. I was like, I'm going to do all this stuff. It's going to be very hard, and I hope I do it right. And then I'm going to need to take a break and assess how it does, how people like, and what I like about it. When it comes to acting, Odenkirk likes a challenge, which is why he enjoyed portraying Saul Goodman, an eccentric, morally compromised lawyer for several years. I didn't train as an actor, he said. It took all my focus and thought and effort and craft, and I learned an incredible amount about acting. It took everything I had to pull that off. Today there is a pressure in social media for celebrities to both state their political views and keep quiet, said Odenkirk, who recently narrated an ad for the Los Angeles City Council member and Democratic mayoral candidate Nita Raman. Some consider me a loony left-wing Hollywood person, he said. All my ethics and political thinking was forged in Naperville by a staunchly Catholic mother. I'm still that guy. I don't consider myself shaped by Hollywood. Staying connected to Chicago, from the burgers to the bear, Odenkirk said he has also been shaped by Chicago, where he did stand-up and took improvisation classes at the Players Workshop after attending Southern Illinois University.
7: Here's a TV news article. Lady Violet angers new prequel. Dearest gentle Bridgerton viewers, rejoice for a new prequel series about Lady Violet is headed to Netflix. The streaming service in Shondaland announced recently that an untitled spinoff about the early life of the future matriarch of Bridgerton clan is in the works. Shonda Rhimes and Nicholas Nardini will write and serve as showrunners on the limited series, which will tell the story of Lady Violet's romance with her future husband, Viscount Edmund Bridgerton. The show will be the second spinoff set in the expanding world of the popular Regency romance following the 2023 prequel series Queen Charlotte, A Bridgerton Story, which explored the early days of the eponymous Queen's marriage to King George III. Portrayed by Ruth Gemmell in the flagship series, Lady Violet is the mother of the 8 Bridgerton siblings whose individual adventures in and around the marriage march are the focus of the show. A younger version of the character, played by Connie Jenkins-Greig, also appeared in the Queen Charlotte prequel. The cast of the untitled prequel has not yet been announced. Based on the popular book series by Julia Quinn, Bridgerton has been a hit with audiences since premiering in 2020. The first 4 seasons have chronicled the steamy, happily ever afters of the eldest Bridgerton siblings, Daphne, Anthony, Colin, and Benedict. The 5th season of the series, which will follow the love story of Francesca Bridgerton, Hannah Dodd, and Michaela Sterling, Masala Badouza, is now in production in London. Crazy Rich Asian series in the works. Crazy Rich Asians will officially be back on screen with some familiar faces joining for the ride. HBO announced recently that it ordered an original drama series of the same name based on author Kevin Kwan's book series, 8 years after director John M. Chu's Crazy Rich Asians film adaptation marked a watershed moment for Asian representation in the industry. The series will see stars Constance Wu and Henry Golding reprise their roles as lovebirds Rachel Chu and Nick Young. Ronnie Chang as Nick's cousin Eddie Chang, and Oscar winner Michelle Yeoh as the hard-to-please young family matriarch Eleanor. Although not exactly the movie sequel some fans were hoping for, the series will pick up after the events of the 2018 film and will be based on Kwan's books, HBO announced. Adele Lim, who co-wrote Chu's 2018 film, will serve as showrunner and will executive produce the series alongside Kwan Chu and Crazy Rich Asians movie producers Nina Jacobson and Brad Simpson. The Crazy Rich Asians series could fill the void left by the one-time promise of a Crazy Rich Asians sequel. Prospects of a sequel crumbled in 2019 when The Hollywood Reporter broke news that Lim left the sequel over pay disparity. Sheridan shuts down 6666 rumors. Taylor Sheridan has many irons in the fire, but there's one he's quenching into a bucket of water. In February 2021, Paramount announced a new scripted series about the historic Four Sixes Ranch. The show, which had a working title of 6666, was announced as part of Sheridan's new slate of Paramount Plus programming. It was apt timing to reveal the show since Yellowstone viewers would soon see Jimmy Jefferson White be sent to the Guthrie, Texas ranch in season 4, which premiered that November. The show announcement also came about a year before Sheridan and a group of investors purchased the ranch for more than $300 million in early 2022. However, since then, there hasn't been a ton of news about 6666 until recently. There's never going to be one, Sheridan said. I would never fictionalize that ranch. Sheridan continued that if he was to make a show about the ranch, he would have to trivialize and fictionalize a place where real people work and raise their families. I could never do that to them. I could never do that to the cowboys who've dedicated themselves and everybody that works on that ranch.
8: Now here's a Chicago Theater report submitted by Chris Jones. The entire Broadway cast and creative team of Brandon Jacob Jenkins' Pulitzer Prize and Tony Award-winning play Purpose is returning to Chicago to rehearse for the show's Los Angeles premiere at the Geffen Playhouse. The show, loosely based on the family of the Chicago civil rights leader Reverend Jesse Jackson, originated at the Steppenwolf Theater and has several of that company's actors in the cast, along with other Chicago-based artists on the creative team, led by director Felicia Rashad. Hence the decision to work here rather than in New York or Los Angeles, as would be typical. Geffen Artistic Director Terrell Alvin McCraney is also a former Chicago writer and actor. New shows on the way. Speaking of Steppenwolf, the company will present a Woolly Mammoth Theater Company touring production titled Ha Ha Ha Ha Ha Ha, as created and performed by Julia Mosley and directed by Kim Noble, from January 13th to February 7th, 2027. The blurb, as we say in the trade, is ha ha ha ha ha ha ha. It's an intriguing solo comedy from Masali, an award-winning Estonian clown. Broadway in Chicago has announced some new touring productions coming to town in 2027. They include All Things Equal, January 26th to 28th at the Broadway Playhouse, a piece by Rupert Holmes about former Supreme Court Justice Ruth Bader Ginsburg, and the tour of The Who's Tommy, February 16th to 28th at the Cadillac Palace Theater. This is the same production that tried out at the Goodman Theater before moving to Broadway thereafter. Chicago audience can see Mamma Mia, March 9th to 28th, at the Auditorium Theater. The Chicago-based producer Holly Weiss is developing a new musical, Marvin Makes Music, based on Marvin Hamlisch's autobiographical children's book about growing up New York as a musical prodigy. Caitlin Collins and Matthew Lowry are working on the adaptation, and the Chicago director Scott Weinstein is attached. Weiss has been working closely with Hamlisch's widow, Terry Blair Hamlisch. Workshops and backers' auditions are in the cards, working towards 6 performances next June in collaboration with the Public Theater at Joe's Pub in New York. Northwestern University's American Music Theater Project has also been involved. Tony Award-winning actress Victoria Clark from The Light in the Piazza and Kimberly Akimbo will receive the long-lived Sarah Siddons Society Award at the group's annual benefit on November 9th at the Arts Club in Chicago. The program and tribute is slated to include performances by Marta Beatty, Lillian Castillo, Maria Grandi and Heidi Kettering, under the co-direction of Christopher Case Carter and Christopher Pasnerink, with music direction by Linda Madoni. The annual event raises money for scholarships for Chicago theater students. Chris Jones recommends Theater of the Mind in an open run at the Goodman at the Reed Murdoch Building, Pandemonium Please Hold in an open run on the Second City main stage, Vape, the Grease parody, through January 3rd at Apollo, Sunday in the Park with George through November 29th at Chopin Theater, Come From Away through October 25th at Marriott Theater in Lincolnshire, Jekyll and Hyde through November 8th at the Broadway Playhouse, Play On through October 18th in the Yard at Chicago Shakespeare Theater on Navy Pier, Kowalski through November 8th at Looking Glass Theater in the Water Tower Works, The Front Page through October 25th at Northlight Theater in Evanston, Top Dog Underdog through November 1st at Steppenwolf Theater, Don Giovanni through November 1st at Lyric Opera of Chicago. And that should keep you busy for quite a while.
7: Here's a review of Olivia Rodrigo at the United Center, in a sea of flowers, kicking her way toward what's next. The best thing about Olivia Rodrigo at 23, top of the world, is the age. She's full of uncertainty and doe-eyed confidence. She's pure promise, eager to be fulfilled, but maybe a bit timid still. There is a self-aware cringe in her best songs. She knows she's far from first to sing about what she sings about. But there's also a steamrolling disregard for anyone who might think it's not worth singing. All of this is present right now, bursting. She played a sold-out United Center on Sunday on her Unraveled tour, and I wish I went on the second night, Monday, because mainly Rodrigo is evolving fast. Every hour counts. Really, there's nothing I don't like about her, except her music, and I like her music just not as much as her taste, her lyrics, her excellent band, her enthusiasm for showing love to the artist who inspired her, and the career peak you suspect is right around the corner. Her smart new album, You Seem Pretty Sad for a Girl So in Love, which plays like a wise step right before a bolder breakthrough, veers so lovingly into 80s new wave and 90s alt rock. The Cure, Gang 4, New Order, Smashing Pumpkin. It's like someone's playing you great new old songs that you just heard, thrilled at fresh possibilities. You want to make her a mix of PJ Harvey and Kim Gordon's Sonic Youth songs and return a year later to hear what's stuck. She's already writing lines so twisted. Sometimes at a low point, I even wish for tragedy, because I know he'll come over and take real good care of me. That Tom Waits could take notes on Purple, which began with Rodrigo curled in a fetal ball on stage. She sang, I melt with you, and it was sincere, a surrender and a retro wink all at once. Growth, decline, renewal, rinse, repeat, the seasons of our life. Take the remarkable stage. Rodrigo reimagined the big impersonal concert arena setting as a warm meadow, not a handful of flowers for effect, a striking sea of pink and white faux flowers that coat every inch of the stage, the back of the stage where the band stands and down the catwalks extending far into the United Center. I heard more than a couple people wonder before the music started. Then, throughout the two-hour show, she tore at this artful meadow, skipped through it, joyfully kicked at stalks of flowers with her combat boots. This is the first concert I have attended that required a grounds crew. Every handful of songs, a dozen gardener roadies would rush onto the stage in the dark and rearrange and reset the fallen flora. Like the flowers on the stage, she seems real, but there's lots of theater involved. Rodrigo began as a child star on the Disney Channel, and hammy theater kid broadness is never far off. On the other hand, like a great torch singer, you absolutely believe she's in the moment. Maybe I'm too emotional, she snarled bitterly, tearing down a flower bed. Her subject, of course, is young love, messy relationships, but there's such a bracing immediacy and naivete to her best songs. It's like processing the ups and downs and confusion of romance in real time. The preppy post-punk Rodrigo isn't dead. She spends nearly as much time in the audience as Springsteen, but increasingly it's the least interesting thing about her. She's favoring the kind of surging operatic grandiosity Billy Corgan would appreciate. She sounds willing to risk something. On her closer, a rocker with a touch of robotic Devo chanting in the chorus, she repeated, "These days I've got expectations." On paper, it's another song about finding a good guy, but in concert, it's about the future.
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8: The first business story today is about Ditka and the Score. Mike Ditka, the late Hall of Fame Bears player and coach, had a notorious love-hate relationship with the media throughout his football career and beyond. But The coach not only drew microphones, cameras, and notepads at every turn, he essentially made the score, then a fledgling daytime-only AM station, his on-air home at the center of Chicago sports talk universe during his waning days with the Bears. "It was huge," said Tom Scherer, the former Chicago sportscaster and inaugural morning host on WSCR-AM. "It was a game-changer." Ditka was among Scherer's first guests when the score hit the airwaves January 2, 1992, and by August, WSCR became the radio home of the Mike Ditka Show, broadcast every Monday from his Rosemont restaurant, featuring what would be his last season as a coach of the Bears. The show ran in the afternoon because the score launched as a daytime-only station at 11:60 a.m., and that had to shut down at night to avoid interfering with the distant signals. It nonetheless frequently made waves, such as Ditka threatening to whip your ass when Neil from Northlake called him a crybaby during a November broadcast. "I was co-hosting that thing, and it was really insane," Scherer told the Tribune. "It was really crazy." The Bears fired Ditka on January 5, 1993, after a 5-11 season, and Scherer was at Hallis Hall in his dual role as a Channel 5 sportscaster when the axe fell. He remembered the hauling away of Ditka's golf cart on a flatbed as the symbolic end of an era in Bears history. Meanwhile, the score became the platform for Chicago fans to mourn departure of the coach for days on end. "It was like an Irish wake," Scherer said. Dick remained on the score for several years, doing the weekly 90-minute show and making regular appearances on Scherer's morning show until he landed a short-lived coaching gig in January 1997 with the New Orleans Saints. Ditka the Pitchman. The death of Ditka last week brought back memories of the Hall of Fame tight end, Super Bowl-winning coach, and quintessential Chicago Bear immortalized in SNL skits and the collective unconscious of a city as the coach. But as successful as Ditka was in the football field, he may have been even more prolific as a TV pitchman, endorsing dozens of products over the years. Ditka sold everything, including cars, underwear, rust-proofing, erectile dysfunction drugs, hot dogs, hairspray, and toilet tissue. So prodigious was his commercial output that in 1989, when then-Bears president Michael McCaskey asked him to curtail his pad endorsements. While his coaching career ended in 1999, after a brief run with the New Orleans Saints, Ditka's commercial profile endured, with ads for everything from Louis Mew and Car Shield to the Medicare helpline still running nationally last month, according to media tracking firm iSpot. In January 2019 interview with the Tribune done by phone from a golf course near his Florida home, Ditka not only stood by his ubiquitous commercial endorsements, he encouraged a playoff-bound Bears team to do likewise before their season ended with the double-doink wild-card loss to the Eagles. "There's a lot of things I probably should have done, a lot of things I shouldn't have done," Ditka said between golf shots, "but I'm not going to apologize to anybody."
7: We decided we want our voices to be heard. Nurses at Endeavor Health Edward Hospital seek to unionize. They filed a petition with the National Labor Relations Board to hold a union election, part of a broader effort by nurses across the health system to organize. "We decided we want our voices to be heard," said Elizabeth Garcia, who has worked as a nurse at Edward Hospital for 22 years. "We think that our experience of knowing our patients, advocating for our patients, allows us to have a seat on the table, and that's basically what we want to get out of this. If successful, 1,000 nurses at Edward Hospital would be represented by the National Nurses Organizing Committee, an affiliate of the National Nurses United. Edward Hospital is not the only Endeavor Health facility with unionization efforts underway. Thousands of nurses across the 9-hospital Endeavor Health system have been in discussions to unionize for months with National Nurses Organizing Committee and Teamsters Local 743. Endeavor nurses are hoping to unionize because of unsafe staffing levels, heavy workloads, and pay that hasn't kept up with inflation and the cost of living, said David Burnt, organizer.

Endeavor said in a statement. One of our greatest strengths in our nurses is our ability to work together directly and collaboratively with their leaders and care teams to achieve nursing excellence in service to our patients and communities. At Edward Hospital, Garcia said that one of the main issues she and her co-workers are facing is staffing and retention levels. Garcia works as a nurse in the intensive care unit, where staffing levels are typically two patients to one nurse, or sometimes one patient to one nurse for very critical patients. When a patient's so sick it consumes all your time, and sometimes you need help. However, Garcia said she does not always get to maintain that one-to-one staffing level for patients that need critical care due to not having enough nurses, which she said creates an unsafe working environment. Sometimes, she said, she will be given three patients to take care of because that third patient has been downgraded and should be transferred to another unit, but the other unit is full and no one is available to take on that other patient. When you're being tripled, you're taking care of three family members, three people's loved ones, and still hold it to your critical care standards. It's hard to turn off critical care standards, and it does take away from your time with your ICU patients. Those kinds of working environments also discourage nurses from staying at Edward Hospital. In addition to improved staffing levels, Garcia noted that her and her colleagues also want better compensation. I think we would want to just get overall improved compensation, improved benefits. That would be nice. But what we're really fighting for here is for safer working conditions, safer ratios. We love our community. I've been in this community for 22 years, and I'm very passionate about it. I'm like a mama bear when it comes down to my patients and my community. The petition to unionize for Edward Hospital nurses was filed on Thursday, but a date for a union election has not been set. As for nurses at other Endeavor hospitals, Burnt was unable to provide a timeline for filing petitions, but he said, "We believe we have enough to support to move forward." Teamsters Local 743 has already, however, filed charges against Endeavor with the National Labor Relations Board after the union said two nurses were fired from Endeavor earlier this year because of their union activities. Endeavor did not comment directly on the alleged firings. Tricia Poreda, a critical care resource nurse at Endeavor, said nurses across the system feel demoralized by staffing changes in recent years. As part of her job, Pareda floats between Endeavor's Evanston, Glenbrook, Skokie, and Highland Park hospitals. They've been running staffing so lean that we're not able to accommodate any extra emergent situation or deterioration in a patient. It leaves nurses providing care that is not up to the standard of care for patients. In 2024 and 25, Endeavor saw operating losses of $494 million and $33.9 million, respectively, according to financial statements. Much of the 2024 operating loss was attributable to $453 million in expenses to settle patients' claims, alleging one of Endeavor's former doctors sexually abused them, Endeavor said in a financial disclosure in late 2024. The financial statement did not name the doctor, but as of early 2025, Endeavor had settled more than 75 lawsuits filed by patients who alleged they were sexually abused by former obstetrician gynecologist Dr. Fabio Ortega. Pareda said she personally saw a $9 an hour pay cut. She said the cuts made nurses feel undervalued and disrespected. Endeavor said in a statement Tuesday it increased pay opportunity for our nursing team members twice in 2026 as a part of our annual merit pay process in April and most recently through an across-the-board base pay adjustment in October for Endeavor Direct Care clinical nurses. On average, these nurses received a 6% increase in compensation this year. Unionization efforts for nurses have also taken place recently in other Chicago area hospitals. Over the past year, National Nurses Organizing Committee has organized nearly 3,000 nurses in the Chicago area, including at Olympia Fields Hospital, Rush University Medical Center, and St. Mary of Nazareth Hospital. The National Nurses

0: This organizing committee now represents 9,000 nurses in the Chicago area.
1: Sales of previously occupied U.S. homes rose in September from the previous month, but slowed compared to a year ago. The latest sign the housing market remains stalled as rising mortgage rates and home prices discourage prospective home buyers. Existing home sales rose 1.5% last month from August to a seasonally adjusted annual rate of 3.99 million units, the National Association of Realtors said Tuesday. One of the factors in the monthly increase is that sales in August were revised lower. Sales fell 2.2% compared with September last year. The latest sales tally is slightly above the 3.98 million pace economists were expecting, according to FactSet. Home sales have been mostly hovering close to a 4 million annual pace going back to 2023, far short of the historic norm that is closer to 5.2 million. September is the second month in a row that the annual sales pace has remained below 4 million. The U.S. median sales price increased 1.3% from a year earlier to $417,500, an all-time high for the month of September based on data to 1999, NAR said. Home prices have risen on an annual basis for 39 months in a row. This is a very tough market out there, said Lawrence Young, NAR's chief economist. The housing market has been in a slump since 2022, when mortgage rates began to climb from pandemic-era lows. Sales of previously occupied homes were essentially flat last year, stuck at a 30-year low. The average rate on the benchmark 30-year mortgage hit 7.4% last week, its highest level in nearly 3 years. All told, unsold home inventory rose 1.9% last month from August and climbed 4.6% from September last year, NAR said.
0: Big banks post strong Q3 profits, but issue warning. Wall Street's biggest banks reported another strong quarter Tuesday as the U.S. consumer continues to pay their bills and businesses keep investing heavily in AI. But even as J.P. Morgan, Chase, Citigroup, Wells Fargo, and Goldman Sachs reported higher profits from a year ago, they warned about the long-term impact of higher interest rates as well as the impact higher prices could have on consumer if inflation is not brought under control. J.P. Morgan posted a $15.3 billion profit in the third quarter, or $5.57 a share, up from $14.4 billion or $5.07 a share. The results missed analysts' expectations, with Wall Street looking for the bank to earn $5.93 a share. It was a rare earnings miss for J.P. Morgan and its CEO, Jamie Dimon. The last time the bank missed analysts' expectations was nearly 3 years ago. The investment banking division of J.P. Morgan was to blame this quarter, as its fixed income trading desk saw a slowdown in activity compared to both earlier this summer as well as last year. The U.S. economy continued to be fueled by strong business investment and ongoing consumer spending. However, large fiscal deficits, sticky inflation, elevated asset prices, rising interest rates, and geopolitical conditions continued to shift under the surface. The big banks typically kick off the quarterly earnings season and this is a key one for the stock market, given that robust corporate profits have helped propel the S&P 500 to record levels. Analysts expect companies in the S&P 500 to deliver overall growth of nearly 30% in earnings per share from a year earlier.
1: Grocery store chain Kroger said it will lay off 3,000 corporate employees over the next 3 years as it ramps up its artificial intelligence to streamline operations. Technology is reshaping what's possible, CEO Greg Foran wrote to employees Monday. The way work gets done is changing across every industry. We must adapt and take advantage of technology. Kroger last month outlined its AI strategy meant to improve the customer experience, make work easier for associates, and produce better business outcomes. Cincinnati-based Kroger is the largest standalone U.S. supermarket chain with 409,000 workers and over 2,700 stores operating under various brands, including Ralph's, King Soopers, Smith's, and Fred Meyer. Kroger named former Walmart executive Foran CEO in February. Here's an opinion piece from the Sun-Times, written by Dr. David Ansel. He's a senior vice president for community health equity at Rush University System for Health and the author of The Death Gap, How Inequality Kills, and the forthcoming Crossing the Gap, Healing Epidemics and Inequalities in a Divided City. When I graduated from medical school 50 years ago, I never imagined improving health might mean building a basketball court. But after decades as a Chicago physician, I've learned that healing requires hospitals to think and listen beyond their walls. My teachers weren't professors, but rather West Garfield Park residents like Marquis Pitts, who told Rush University medical staff in 2017 that what his neighborhood needed was a community center with an indoor basketball court, a safe place for children to gather and play. He did not ask for another clinic. Marquis knew from lived experience what public health data shows. Chronic disease kills more residents in his neighborhood than gunfire, and that while his neighborhood is less than 20 minutes via the CTA's Green Line ride from downtown, residents there can expect to live nearly 20 years longer. I call this the death gap, lives shortened by segregation, disinvestment, violence, and fractured access to opportunity. Marquis understood something institutions often miss. For people to live longer, we must listen to communities and change the conditions where they live, work, and pray. No hospital can treat or build its way out of these realities. So we became better at listening and collaborating. Wellness walks brought Rush staff and residents together. A weed and glass-strewn vacant lot became a free outdoor skating rink. Investments followed in violence prevention, mental health services, schools, businesses, and jobs. Rush also began using its economic power differently, very intentionally focusing the economic benefits on how we purchase, hire, and invest to catalyze local economic opportunity. By helping start a local company that cleans hospital gowns and sheets, for example, more than 300 West Side jobs were created. Community collaboration led to the opening last spring of the Sankofa Wellness Village, where Marquis's idea became real. The Sankofa Village Wellness Center opened with a regulation-sized basketball court at its heart, surrounded by medical and dental care, addiction services, child care, job support, a credit union, and YMCA programs. Should medical schools teach that basketball is medicine? No, but shared efforts in Chicago are making clear that health is created long before someone enters an examination room. In West Garfield Park, the estimated life expectancy rose in the last decade from a city worst 66.6 to 70 years. Those gains cannot be attributed to one program or institution. COVID-19, homicide, and overdose deaths have declined. But driving these longer lives are groups connected to by the shared goal of narrowing Chicago's death gap. Westside United, which Rush helped launch in 2017, aligned hospitals, residents, and community groups around investment, employment, and health. And the newly created Live Health Chicago citywide approach connects hospitals, clinics, community organizations, and the health department around heart disease prevention. Our country faces uncomfortable facts. We spend enormous sums treating disease while underinvesting in the places where disease takes root. Just as hospitals perform a root cause analysis when preventable problems happen, So far, statistics can be applied to neighborhoods where residents are dying too soon. Measure where lives are being lost. Ask residents why. Share power over solutions. Use hiring, purchasing, and investment to change the conditions that shape health. Judge success not simply by dollars spent or programs launched, by whether people live longer. The death gap was created by policy and investment decisions. Thus, it's not inevitable nor limited to Chicago. But while cities across the country channel resources to documenting their own death gaps, Chicago is providing a roadmap to close them. When I visit the Sankofa Wellness Center and hear the squeaks of basketball shoes, I also hear what I didn't in medical school, a community telling a hospital what it needs to be healthy.
0: Here we have an opinion piece by Joel Levine. Trump throws a lifeline to Putin. On Friday, President Donald Trump shocked the world by easing sanctions on Russia to allow the sale of Russian diesel fuel to the United States and global markets. He boasted that his action would dramatically reduce the price of diesel fuel for Americans and the rest of the world. Trump's action is a shameful betrayal of Ukraine and our allies that will have little, if any, effect on the price of diesel, but will help finance Russia's war machine and reward a ruthless autocratic regime that continues to murder Ukrainian civilians every week. Ironically, Trump's action comes in the wake of newly authorized sanctions that have the potential to throttle the Russian war machine. Less than a month ago, he signed into law the Lindsey O. Graham Sanctioning Russia and Iran Act, which imposes mandatory sanctions and tariffs on countries buying Russian oil and natural gas. The bipartisan act passed the Senate by an overwhelming 86-11 margin, reflecting the broad support for sanctions in the United States. Under the act, the administration is required by law to announce the mandated sanctions and tariffs on October 18th. The easing of existing sanctions less than 10 days before additional sanctions are scheduled to go into effect is a sign of weakness and only will embolden Russian President Vladimir Putin. Despite the clear mandate of the Lindsey Graham Act, Trump has given up whatever leverage he might have had to bring the war to an end with stiff sanctions under the new law by rewarding Putin with easing his existing sanctions. Trump's continuing criticism of Ukrainian President Vladimir Zelensky and praise of Putin only give Putin further confidence the United States is not serious about imposing more severe sanctions. Trump's reward to Putin comes in the wake of weeks of Russian bombardment of civilian targets in Ukraine, resulting in the daily murder of civilians and destruction of civilian infrastructure. In a further sign of weakness, Trump has responded to these murders with deafening silence, thereby conveying to Putin he will not be held to account if he continues his targeting of Ukrainian civilians. And not surprising, that is exactly what happened. The day after the easing of sanctions, 20 people, including three children, were killed when Russian serial bombs hit residential buildings in the southern Ukrainian city. Putin's war crimes will now continue unabated. The Ukrainian people have demonstrated incredible bravery, courage, and resilience since the Russian invasion. Ukraine now faces daily horrific bombings as it did not have sufficient air defense capability to protect its people. This is a time when we should be doing everything possible to increase pressure on Russia to end this war. Instead, by Trump's inexcusable action, the United States will now be helping to finance Russia's war against Ukraine and will thereby be complicit in Russia's war crime. Trump's actions need to be condemned in the strongest possible terms. We should not be lending support to the authoritarian aggressor in this war, nor should we be threatening to halt intelligence sharing and arms shipment to Ukraine if it doesn't cease attacks on Russian oil refineries. We should be supporting Ukraine's defense of democracy, sovereignty, and freedom. The action taken by Trump is a betrayal of Ukraine and our allies, defies logic and weakens our standing in the world, and is detrimental to our country's national security interest. Trump needs to rescind this deplorable action and move swiftly to implement the Lindsey Graham Act.
1: 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I'm Bob Burton.
0: And I'm Cora Burton. Thanks to our producer, Cindy Murillo, broadcasting from the Chicago Lighthouse. 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
4: One of the most prominent Latin-born performers of the pop era, Puerto Rican guitarist, singer, and composer Jose Feliciano, was left permanently blind at birth. 5 years later, he and his family moved to New York, settling in the city's Spanish Harlem area, where Feliciano began learning the accordion, later taking up the guitar, and made his first public appearance at age 9 at the Bronx's El Teatro Puerto Rico. While still in high school, he became a fixture of the Greenwich Village coffeehouse circuit, eventually quitting school at 17 to accept a permanent gig in Detroit. A recording contract with RCA followed a performance in New York, and within 2 years, he appeared at the Newport Jazz Festival. After the 1964 novelty single, Everybody Do the Click, he issued his flamenco-flavored debut LP, The Voice and Guitar of Jose Feliciano, followed early the next year by The Fantastic Feliciano. As of 2019, Jose Feliciano has recorded 56 studio albums, most of which are primarily sung in either English or Spanish.
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7: Hello, I'm Ann, and you are listening to Chris Radio. During this hour, I'll be reading articles from the USA Today. Our first article is headlined, Diesel is Economy's Workhorse Fuel. Costs touch consumers via goods and services. This is accompanied by a graph showing the rise of gasoline and diesel fuel prices. And then the caption reads, nationwide, farm fuel costs have risen by $18 per acre, or 82% from last year for corn, and by $11 an acre, or 79% for soybeans, two of America's top crops. This article is written by Daniel Devise. Diesel fuel is about as expensive as it has ever been, its per gallon price ranging so high as to make regular gasoline look positively cheap by comparison. With high-stakes elections approaching, Trump has reportedly inked a controversial deal with Russia, America's longtime Cold War nemesis, to ship extra diesel to the United States in hopes of bringing prices down. However, it may not work before the November 3rd midterm congressional elections, oil experts say. Much of the American economy runs on diesel, from tractor trailers to delivery trucks to farm combines, and sky-high diesel costs eventually trickle down to the nation's supermarkets and warehouse stores, pushing up prices on a wide range of goods and services. The cost of diesel across the nation was averaging $6.28 a gallon on October 13th, according to AAA. That's near its all-time high of $6.53 a gallon recorded on September 22nd. Gas and oil costs have skyrocketed largely because of the Iran war, which has disrupted global supply through much of 2026. The lingering war between Russia and Ukraine is another factor. Russia started the conflict, but Trump has recently complained about Ukrainian strikes on Russia's energy infrastructure. Oil is used in gasoline and diesel fuel, but oil flowing out of the Middle East is also used to make everyday products such as fertilizers, tires, and plastic packaging. The war with Iran has pushed fertilizer prices up by 50%, according to the World Bank's Fertilizer Price Index. That's because 30% of globally traded chemical fertilizer comes from the Middle East. With Trump's October 9th announcement on social media, he predicted that diesel prices for Americans and indeed the world will be coming down in record numbers and fast. And Russian Deputy Prime Minister Alexander Novak, President Vladimir Putin's point man on oil, said it will be able to return the supply near former levels and above amounts Trump outlined, Reuters reported. We will see how the situation develops further, but Russia has the capacity to increase diesel fuel exports, Novak said on a Russian state TV channel. Diesel costs haven't changed much since Trump's post. Per gallon prices are about a nickel cheaper now than a week ago, according to AAA. Oil prices actually rose by 2.3% on the morning of October 12th in the wake of Trump's announcement, according to the Brent Crude Index. The problem, oil experts say, is that diesel fuel Trump said was pledged by Russia amounts to a mere splash in the bucket measured against the world's diesel needs. In my opinion, there's no impact, given it's such a tiny amount in the big scheme of things, said Dean Croak, principal analyst at DAT Freight and Analytics. Mohit Kumar, chief European economist at Jefferies, a financial services company, also expressed doubt in an October 12th note. As a percentage, it represents only a small fraction and is unlikely to make a huge difference, Kumar said, of the initial amount Trump said was committed. Diesel prices are up by about 75% from 2025. Heating oil prices have risen sharply in 2026 as diesel fuel and heating oil are essentially the exact same product, said Alex Jacquez, Senior Vice President of Policy, Advocacy, and Research at the Groundwork Collaborative. And nearly 5 million households, mostly in the Northeast, still use heating oil. Fortunately for consumers, only a fraction of that spike will reach warehouses and stores. The fuel used to transport and store food items, for example, makes up 4% to 7% of its total cost, said Bernhard Dahlheimer, a Purdue agricultural economist. Now, this is just an average, he said. Fuel can make up a much higher share of the total cost of some items. For example, potatoes often come from Idaho, which is a long way from most of the continental United States, meaning trucks have to carry potatoes many miles to reach local burger joints. A truckload of potatoes going from Idaho to Chicago is 40% more expensive now than a year ago, and half of that is diesel, said Jason Miller, a professor of supply chain management at Michigan State University. But unless you're buying heating oil or driving a vintage BMW, you're not likely to take the full brunt of $6.50 a gallon diesel. The impact of high diesel prices on a clamshell pack of lettuce or a bag of potatoes will be measured in pennies on the dollar, Miller said. Why? Because fuel costs make up only 5% or so of the average sticker price you pay at the supermarket. If shipping costs double, a $1 potato might become a $1.05 potato. And it takes months for price shocks to work their way through the supply chain. Contract prices between manufacturers and retailers are often set annually, Miller said. Thus, the full effects of higher diesel prices might not hit for at least another 6 to 9 months minimum, he said. Farmers rely on diesel-powered equipment to grow and harvest crops. It powers tractors, combines, irrigation sprinklers, and trucks. Nationwide, farm fuel costs have risen by $18 per acre, or 82%, from last year for corn, and by $11 an acre, or 79%, for soybeans, two of America's top crops. A combine harvester operation uses about 300 gallons of diesel a day. In California, diesel costs more than $8 a gallon, according to AAA. That's roughly $2,500 worth of fuel per day of use. A California lettuce farmer spends $16,000 to $20,000 per acre, and diesel costs will drive those prices higher. Across the country, about 76% of commercial vehicles use diesel. Diesel is the workhorse fuel of the economy, said David Ortega, a food economist at Michigan State University. Semi-trucks, freight trains, barges, and farm machinery run on it. Most consumers never buy a gallon of diesel, but almost everything they do buy moved on diesel at some point, often several times, between production and the store shelf. Spiking diesel prices have prompted shipping services to boost fuel surcharges, which rise and fall with per-gallon diesel prices. At UPS, the domestic ground surcharge crept up from 25% on July 6th to 29.5% on September 21st. The rate rose to 30.25% on September 28th. At FedEx, the ground service surcharge stands at 29.25%. Diesel costs will drive up the prices of gifts we ship for the holidays, Miller said. Retailers will find ways to bake the surcharge into the tab. You may be seeing higher minimum order quantities for free shipping and things of that sort, he said. Importing more diesel from Russia is one of several moves Trump has made to bring fuel prices down. In an October 5th executive order, Trump also broadened the use of tax-free dyed diesel fuel, typically used in off-road vehicles like tractors. Fuel analysts say none of the measures will do much to move the needle on diesel prices. And more diesel fuel from Russia won't translate to sharply lower regular gas prices for American motorists. Only about 3% of U.S. passenger vehicles use diesel, mostly pickups, SUVs, and used import sedans. Unleaded gasoline prices are much higher now than a year ago, chiefly because of the war with Iran. The average for a gallon of regular unleaded was $4.34 on October 13th, up from $3.08 a year ago, according to AAA. I think Americans are going to have to deal with high gasoline prices, at least for the immediate future, said Ryan Sweet, chief global economist at Oxford Economics. But regular gas prices are nowhere near as high as diesel prices. diesel costs run higher because of heavy global demand, steep excise taxes, and other factors. Trump's announced deal with Russia might bring diesel prices down 10 to 20 cents a gallon at the pump, Patrick DeHaan, head of petroleum analysis at GasBuddy, said in an October 9th social media post. I would expect overall maybe a little bit of downward pressure on diesel prices, said Sweet of Oxford Economics. But it won't be enough to offset the impact on diesel prices from the war in the Middle East. Sweet likened the cumulative effect to putting a Band-Aid on a gunshot wound. Both Sweet and DeHaan questioned whether Russia even has the capacity to deliver the pledged diesel from its refineries, which have been battered in the war with Ukraine. The Trump administration's proposed diesel deal raises more questions than it answers, and I remain skeptical that it will deliver significant relief to the trucking industry and consumers who depend on diesel, DeHaan said in an October 12th post. Will fuel prices come down before midterms? The negotiations with Russia suggest Trump is exploring all avenues to bring down diesel prices before the midterms, Kumar said. Polls suggest many voters blame Trump and his policies for rising prices. The Russian diesel, if it comes, may not come soon enough to bring prices down before the midterms. According to Trump's post, most of the promised diesel would arrive after November 3rd. For the midterms, it could be still too little too late, said Rebecca Babin, a senior equity trader at CIB Private Wealth. Contributing to this article were James Powell, Joey Garrison, and Jennifer Borenson. Our next article is headlined, New Online Platform Tells the Story of White House Workers. This article is written by Phaedra Trethen. And it's accompanied by a photograph of Christeda Comerford, an assistant White House chef working in the White House kitchen in 2002. We know that people work at the White House, presidents and press secretaries, chiefs of staff and policy advisors, cabinet members and communication staffers. But the White House is more than a place where government functions. It's where the first family resides, and where they, and by extension we, the American people, host foreign dignitaries and diplomats, where they welcome children for an annual Easter egg roll, and where tourists are guided past some of the most important rooms in history. It is one of the busiest homes in the world. That home takes a lot of people to keep it running. Chefs and gardeners, valets and housekeepers, and a host of other people throughout the White House's 226-year history. Now, those workers from the day 234 years ago, when the cornerstone for the House was placed up to the current administration, will be recognized with the White House Workers History Project, a new online platform with profiles on thousands of people who've served the nation and first families. Launched by the nonprofit, nonpartisan White House Historical Association, founded by First Lady Jacqueline Kennedy in 1961, and the Rubenstein Center, the project draws from 6 years of research into archival material, family and oral histories, documentaries, and historical accounts. USA Today spoke with the White House Historical Association's Matthew Costello and Sarah Fling, as well as Christeda or Chris Comerford, who shared her experiences working under five different presidents. According to WhiteHouse.org, the White House Historical Association's website, the Residence Act of 1790 established the District of Columbia and the district's geographic location between two slave states, Maryland and Virginia, ensured that slavery was ingrained into every aspect of life. We know at least 9 presidents relied on enslaved people, said Costello, the association's chief education officer and director of the David M. Rubenstein National Center for White House History. As we were doing our research, we came across enslaved laborers, immigrant laborers, indentured servants, and free Black workers. These were people from all walks of life who made the president's house function. This is about everyday people, said Comerford, who noted not only the chefs and kitchen staff, but also wait staff, valets, housekeepers, gardeners, and myriad others whose work is vital to events, state dinners, and daily life at the White House, to really elevate these people who've been a part of our history. Those people include George W. Haney Jr., who was a butler and maitre d' from 1996 until his 2011 retirement. Charles Henlock, who began working as a laborer at the White House after arriving from England in 1888 and worked his way to head gardener before retiring in 1931. And Jeremiah Smith, who worked in the White House for 30 years in a variety of roles, including valet, footman, and custodian, starting in 1873. Fling, a historian with the White House Historical Association, said the research has also shown the ways households, even the highest profile one in the United States, have changed over the course of our nation's history. This has allowed us to understand how the workforce at the White House has evolved, and we can see both continuity and change, she said. Roles have changed over the years as technology has. For example, White House staff at one time included stable hands and coachmen. Today, of course, presidents and their families are driven in limousines, and rather than chauffeurs, the Secret Service handles the president's and the first family's transportation. Much of the White House staff used to live on site, but that too has changed. Though the days are often long and the White House is a 24-hour operation, staffers no longer live there, Fling said. Comerford was a well-known chef in Georgetown when the White House's then executive chef, Walter Scheib, reached out while preparing for a state dinner with Nobel laureate and South African President Nelson Mandela. When I walked into the kitchen, well, it's small, Comerford said. It's not impressive at all, really. But the whole idea of the people you're cooking for, the whole idea of walking through this house used by the president and their families all the way back to John Adams, it just blew my mind. A native of the Philippines, Comerford said she loved food and the sciences and sought a way to bring her passions together. So she studied food tech at the University of the Philippines. She worked under Scheib at the White House after what she said was a long and thorough check into her background, one that went all the way back to her high school days in the Philippines. In 2005, First Lady Laura Bush appointed Comerford to the White House's executive chef post, making her the first woman and the first person of color in the position, according to the George W. Bush Presidential Center. She remained in the position through successive administrations, retiring in 2024 after 19 years as executive chef. Families usually bring in their own chefs, Comerford said, but when Laura Bush recommended the Obamas retain her, they did. She recalled watching the Bush twins, Jenna and Barbara, grow from teens into young women, and the Obama girls, Sasha and Malia, grow from young girls into teens. The Bushes loved Tex-Mex food, and the Bidens liked Italian food, she said. We try to tailor what we do to each family and what they like. Different families have different needs. So as each administration changes, White House staffers will meet with their transition teams. The kitchen staff will learn about dietary preferences. And Comerford said she liked to find out what restaurants they patronize to get a sense of their tastes. Children and teens especially can have evolving tastes over the course of 4 or 8 years, so the chef is ready to make adjustments. Asked if there's something the public may not know about her work, Comerford said, "The first family pays for their own meals, even though many assume taxpayers do so. We give them a bill at the end of the month for everything we buy, everything that's brought to the second floor where the residence is. They are billed for it all." Comerford and other staffers are protective of the family's privacy as well. "It matters a lot," she said. "You hear conversations and daily family interactions, but we cherish them. It's been an amazing experience. But at the end of the day, they're regular families who love to talk and eat together." Fling said the 6-year project has yielded information on more than 1,100 individuals who've worked on and at the White House over the past 2 centuries. They've relied on a variety of sources, including families, presidential memoirs, oral histories, official records, and paperwork. Researchers have uncovered White House workers from 42 states and more than 20 nations. "But every day we're finding new names and hearing from more families," she said. "So we want to continue to augment the research we've already done. We want to tell their stories and make it more relevant for more people," Costello said, highlighting the myriad roles and jobs people took over the years, highlighting their diverse backgrounds so people can see a history where they see themselves. "The White House," he said, "is a home, a stage, a symbol, and it can feel distant, but it's easy to lose sight of the fact that this is a place where people live and work." This article is accompanied by a color photograph of Jacqueline Kennedy and her son, John Kennedy Jr., in December of 1963 with White House doormen. There's 4 doormen, 4 gentlemen, in the West Sitting Hall prior to her final departure from the White House. 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Our next article is headlined "Pricing Plan to Impact Proton Therapy. Medicare change would cut centers' payments." This article is written by Beth Reese Cravey. Proton therapy centers face the loss of millions of dollars in revenue and possible cutbacks in research, patient support service, and operating hours if a proposed Medicare pricing change is finalized. Under the proposal, 17 freestanding centers across the country, including 2 in Jacksonville, Florida, the University of Florida Health Proton Therapy Institute, and the Ackerman Cancer Center, would be paid nearly 30% less in 2027 than hospitals delivering the same treatment on the same equipment. In addition to the impact on existing centers, the change could deter development of similar facilities nationwide, limiting patient access to a life-saving cancer treatment. "We don't understand what's going on. We can't replicate the math," said Bradley Robert, director of operations at the UF Health Proton Therapy Institute, which opened in 2006 as the first proton center in the Southeast and the 5th in the United States. "We're very concerned if this thing goes through." Proton therapy treatment accounts for less than 2% of radiation claims submitted to the U.S. Centers for Medicare and Medicaid Services, or CMS, According to Jennifer Maggiore, executive director of the National Association for Proton Therapy, there are 53 facilities across the country that offer proton therapy. It's like a speck of dust, but that speck has a huge impact, she said. Dr. Scott Ackerman is medical director of the Ackerman Cancer Center, which was founded in 1997 and added proton therapy in 2015. Most people don't want to go to a big hospital. It's very intimidating, he said. The proposal puts us completely financially underwater with Medicare patients, he said. As Medicare does these things, doctors retire early. It's very frustrating. The association and its members, as well as U.S. Representative John Rutherford from Florida and other members of Congress, have asked CMS to remove the proposed proton therapy payment rate from its 2027 national pricing plan and study the issue further. A CMS decision is due November 1st. We have consistently maintained that reimbursement for proton therapy, regardless of site of service, must appropriately reflect the unique costs of delivering this highly specialized treatment, the association said. The proposed national pricing methodology significantly undervalues the specialized equipment, highly complex case mix, increased staffing requirements, and extensive clinical resources required to deliver proton therapy and support ongoing clinical research. Excuse me. This proposal raises concerns for the entire proton therapy community because undervaluing this technology in any setting ultimately threatens long-term patient access and continued innovation, the association said. Proton therapy is a non-invasive form of radiation therapy that directs a precise dose of positively charged particles or protons at cancer cells. This targets and destroys cancer cells' genetic material while minimizing the impact on surrounding healthy cells and is especially beneficial for treating tumors near vital organs and cancer in children. Patients report reduced short and long-term side effects, including fewer complications, fewer hospitalizations, and less need for supportive medications, according to the association. About 13,000 patients from across the United States and 34 other countries have received treatment at the UF Health Proton Therapy Institute since it opened. About 35% or 40% of its patients are on Medicare. The Ackerman Cancer Center, which offers other radiation therapies, and says it was the first physician-owned proton therapy center in the world, has treated about 3,500 patients with proton therapy. About 60% of them are Medicare patients. Mark Kars, age 63, received proton therapy treatment at Ackerman after being diagnosed with head and neck cancer in 2023. Now cancer-free without suffering, he is an advocate of proton therapy. You will not find a more cost-effective treatment, he said. I did not have to go under the knife. No chemotherapy. He is concerned for future patients who might be unable to get treatment if the proposed pricing change hampers further development of proton therapy centers. I was blessed, Carr said. I had local access. A CMS spokesperson said the goal of the proposal is to establish national payment rates for proton beam treatment delivery services that are currently priced under different payment systems across the country. Under the current system, payment for these services can vary significantly across geographic areas, the spokesperson said. CMS proposed a national methodology in response to concerns raised by interested parties about these variations while recognizing the unique capital-intensive and specialized resources associated with proton beam therapy. Historically, Medicare has given hospitals higher proton therapy payments to reflect their higher overhead, infrastructure, and around-the-clock emergency support costs. That pattern is heightened in the 2027 proposal. CMS recognizes the important role that proton beam therapy can play in treating Medicare beneficiaries, the spokesperson said. The agency also recognizes stakeholder concerns regarding the potential effects of payment policy on beneficiary access and the ability of providers to furnish these highly specialized services. In a September 28th letter, Rutherford and 29 other members of Congress asked CMS Administrator Mehmet Oz to exclude this flawed national pricing proposal from its 2027 rulemaking. They asked the agency to continue further dialogue with stakeholders to develop a national payment approach that accurately reflects the cost of providing this highly specialized treatment, the letter said. The proposal, as written, would be catastrophic to patients reliant on this life-saving therapy and to the advancement of cancer treatment in the United States. Proton therapy has been shown to improve survival compared to other forms of radiation, but fewer than 9% of eligible patients receive proton therapy, the letter said. Proton therapy centers require significant capital investment, specialized equipment, and a highly trained multidisciplinary workforce. Chris Radio needs your feedback. We welcome your suggestions and questions about our programming and any other topics you would like to hear. 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And we thank you for listening. Our next article is headlined, Scientific Teams Create World's First Nuclear Clocks. This is accompanied by a photograph of a calcium fluoride crystal in its holder that incorporates large numbers of thorium nuclei seen inside the vacuum system of a nuclear clock with a laser beam probing the thorium nuclei on October 7th at a laboratory at TU Wien in Vienna. This article is written by Will Dunham. Scientific teams working separately in Vienna and Beijing have developed the world's first two operating nuclear clocks in what they are calling an important advance in timekeeping that promises wide-ranging practical applications and offers a new tool to investigate fundamental physics. The two devices represent the next generation of atomic clocks, the ultra-accurate timekeeping machines first created in 1949. The two research teams, describing their achievements on October 7th in scientific papers published in the journal Nature, said nuclear clocks have the potential to outperform the best conventional atomic clocks, but do not do so yet. They are called nuclear clocks not because they are powered by nuclear fusion or fission, as a layman might surmise, but because time is calculated by monitoring how light, a high-powered laser, interacts with the nucleus of an atom. Both nuclear clocks are based on a form or isotope of the element thorium, called thorium-229, trapped in solid-state calcium fluoride crystals. The two teams worked independently and reached operating thorium-229 nuclear clocks at the same time, using different experimental

Wien in Austria, who helped lead the team behind the Vienna clock. Shum said he envisions uses for nuclear clocks in areas such as satellite-based navigation, synchronization of data transfer, surveying and metrology, which is the study of measurement and its practical applications. Conventional atomic clocks measure time by using lasers or microwaves to make subatomic particles called electrons jump back and forth between two energy levels in an atom's shell using elements such as cesium or strontium. The new nuclear clocks measure time by using lasers to make subatomic particles called protons and neutrons jump back and forth between energy levels inside the nucleus of an atom, in this case, thorium-229. The idea is that tracking these transitions inside the atomic nucleus might attain even higher levels of accuracy than tracking them in electrons, because an atomic nucleus is much smaller than the shell surrounding it where electrons reside. Shum said the nuclear clock is still far from its target performance, with the researchers looking to perfect the technology. Conventional atomic clocks can go billions of years losing or gaining only 1 second. This ultra accuracy is vital for applications such as global navigation satellite systems and internet, cellular, and fiber optic communications. Our next article is headlined, House Bill Challenges Department of Energy's Coal Plant Lifeline. This article is accompanied by a photograph of U.S. Representative Frank Mervin's proposed, and under his proposed legislation, the Department of Energy would need to publish cost estimates and study alternatives to keeping coal-fired plants open. This article is written by Sophie Hartley. Just a few weeks after the United States Department of Energy gave two Indiana coal plants another lifeline, U.S. Representative Frank Mervin from Indiana introduced legislation that would curtail the federal government's ability to interfere with electric grids across the country. The federal government wielded an obscure legal tool to keep a handful of set-to-retire coal plants online when the Trump administration revved up a regulatory procession last year to reinvigorate the coal industry. The list included two in Indiana: NIPSCO's R.M. Schaffer Generating Station in northwest Indiana and CenterPoint Energy's F.B. Culley Generating Station in on the Ohio River. The cost of keeping the two coal mines online is growing for utilities whose ratepayers were already facing steep electric bills. On average, NIPSCO customers paid the highest electric bills across a 2025 statewide residential bill survey. In January, an Earth Justice commissioned analysis estimated the first 3 months of keeping the Indiana coal plants online past scheduled retirement cost the utilities $56 million. The plants are now entering their 10th month of extensions. Northwest Indiana residents are struggling to make ends meet, and a major part of that burden is the cost of heating and cooling their homes, Mervin said in a statement. Consumers deserve transparency about what is driving their utility costs and what can be done to lower them. The proposed legislation addresses several of the frustrations that groups litigating the DOE's emergency orders have raised in court. The Utility Affordability and Transparency Act
would prohibit the DOE from using these orders to delay return.

0: retiring power plants or to require electricity generation from power plants that have already been closed. Under the legislation, the DOE would need to publish cost estimates and study alternatives to keeping plants open. Utilities would also be required to create a transparent line item on customer bills, noting additional costs associated with complying with federal emergency orders. Emergency orders would remain legal in certain situations. The DOE has historically intervened in local electrical grids during crises, such as hurricanes or war. But last year, the DOE started using emergency orders to keep a handful of coal plants across the country online during an administration-wide coal revival campaign. The DOE described the emergency at hand as a sudden increase in demand for electric energy or a shortage of electrical energy or of facilities for the generation or transmission of electric energy and other causes. Litigation opposing the DOE's decision to keep coal plants across the country online is slowly working through the courts. In September, the United States Court of Appeals for the District of Columbia Circuit ruled against the DOE's interpretation of the word emergency to keep a coal plant in Michigan alive in the first of such cases to reach a decision. Our next article is headlined, Florida Students Experiment Heads to Space. This is accompanied by a photograph of Florida Tech students Sampada Kaurala, Leighton Carpinia, and Layla Avant displaying a tubular mini lab identical to their experiment that will launch to the International Space Station. This article is written by Rick Neal. How can NASA design a spacesuit capable of protecting astronauts from deadly radiation during long-duration missions to the Moon and Mars? That's the question a team of Florida Institute of Technology engineering students hopes to help answer. After nearly 2 years of research and laboratory work, the students are sending a microgravity experiment to the International Space Station to test whether a hydrogel might someday serve as a flexible radiation shield for future spacesuits. Their experiment launched October 13th aboard a SpaceX Falcon 9 rocket and Dragon cargo spacecraft on NASA's CRS-35 resupply mission from Cape Canaveral Space Force Station. Honestly, our biggest fear is that the hydrogel won't take. It'll fall apart right on the spot. Or we add water and half of it gets hydrated and half of it doesn't, which is why we're testing now, Florida Tech mechanical engineering major Leighton Carpinia said last year. We get one tube, so one shot, Carpinia said. The Dragon launched at 6:33 a.m. from Launch Complex 40 at the Space Force installation. It's ferrying 6,322 pounds of cargo up to the orbiting outpost, including 1,307 pounds of scientific investigations. The development of Florida Tech's hydrogel radiation shielding viability under the influence of microgravity ISS experiment dates to January of 2025 and is the brainchild of five students, Carpinia, aerospace engineering major Layla Avant, biomedical engineering majors Emily Matheson and Caroline Moore, and biomedical engineering doctoral student Sampada Kaurala. Radiation is a huge, huge problem, not only on the ISS, but we're talking about the Moon, Mars, said John Z. Kiss, Florida Tech Provost and Senior Vice President for Academic Affairs. Kiss, who served as a principal investigator on nine spaceflight experiments, said one of his pet peeves is hearing space industry figures describe visions of deep space crewed missions without taking radiation into account. Send the astronauts there, they're going to be jellyfish because of all the radiation, Kiss said. Understanding radiation effects is crucial for long-term space travel, particularly if you're going to set up stuff on other planets. That was one reason why the hydrogel experiment was very appealing to me. I think the topic is very important, he said. The topic is also timely in light of NASA's phased push to develop a moon base near the lunar South Pole. The agency plans to launch robotic exploratory missions through 2029, then develop foundational infrastructure through 2032. And next year, the Artemis III astronauts are expected to launch from Kennedy Space Center to test Blue Origin and SpaceX's newly designed lunar landers in low Earth orbit. Here on Earth, hydrogels are used for radiation shielding during targeted cancer tumor treatments. However, hydrogel aggregation or clumping may occur in space, compromising its structure and offering uneven protection from radiation. Designed for simple use, the engineering student's experiment is contained inside a 6.7-inch long silicone tube mini lab designed to hold up to 9.2 milliliters of fluid. An astronaut aboard the ISS will release a central clamp and gently shake this mixture stick, blending dehydrated hydrogel with a water solution in low Earth orbit. The tube will return to Earth at a later date for laboratory analysis via dynamic light scattering at the University of Central Florida's Nanoscience Technology Center, along with cryo-scanning electron microscopy and mechanical tensile testing at Florida Tech. Water is a great radiation shield due to its high density and its hydrogens, both of which allow water to slow down radiation particles. Having water in an organized construct like a hydrogel could allow for equal distribution of water and therefore better protection against radiation, the student's scientific proposal said. Polyvinyl alcohol hydrogels specifically have been studied for use in spacesuits due to their biodegradability, biocompatibility, lightweight nature, and low toxicity, making them a prime candidate for further research in a microgravity environment, the proposal said. The students also hope their findings could lead to improved biomedical dressings that shield patients during cancer treatments. During a Florida Today interview on September 1st, Avant said she had worked throughout the summer adding polyethylene glycol to the recipe, vying to improve the hydrogel's pellets structure when mixed with water. A NASA fan who is now a college senior, she said months of work on the experiment steered her to want to pursue a career in deep space instrumentation. Avant and Carpinia said they were excited and nervous about the upcoming CRS-35 launch. We have the hydrogel, but we're still trying to make sure it's 100% ready. We're still going in now, making sure that this is the best version of the hydrogel it can be, Carpinia said. Andrew Palmer, an associate professor who runs Florida Tech's Astrobiology and Chemical Ecology Laboratory, facilitated the students' ISS experiment. On September 24th, he highlighted the hazards of crewed Mars missions during a colorful panel discussion of Andy Weir's popular novel, The Martian, at Florida Tech's Evans Library. Palmer said the astronauts' perilous journey to Mars would require 6 to 10 months of spaceflight, depending on the two planets' orbital alignment. Radiation exposure is going to have significant consequences. We don't have a good mechanism for protecting humans on that travel, or plants or any other organisms we take with us, he told the audience. Worse, Palmer said the lowest radiation doses on the Martian surface measure about 100-fold higher than our average doses on Earth. So that's a huge problem, he said. Palmer said relentless radiation would likely force astronauts to seek settlement inside caves, which would also offer shelter from six-month dust storms and extreme temperature fluctuations. Our next article is headlined, Trump asks Guilfoyle to resign over alleged misconduct. This is accompanied by a small photograph of Trump kissing U.S. Ambassador to Greece, Kimberly Guilfoyle, on March 26th. This article is written by Francesca Chambers. Trump dismissed Kimberly Guilfoyle as U.S. Ambassador to Greece after a series of reports raised questions about her conduct on the job. We have asked Ambassador Guilfoyle to resign. She has been a wonderful asset to the team, and we wish her well, White House Press Secretary Katie Zechariah said October 13th during her first briefing with the media. Trump campaign donor Eric Dieters said Guilfoyle pushed him to pay off her $100,000 American Express bill while she was preparing for her Senate confirmation hearing in 2025. Guilfoyle is also said to have offered to make a businessman a lot of expletive money during a conversation in which she touted her connections to the Trump family earlier this year. Both alleged incidents were reported by the Wall Street Journal, which said a lawyer for Guilfoyle disputed the authenticity of the messages she's said to have sent to Dieters, a former congressional candidate. The U.S. Embassy in Athens did not immediately respond to a request for comment directed to Guilfoyle. It was not immediately clear who Trump planned to tap to fill the role, which requires Senate confirmation. Greece is considered one of the more plum ambassadorial positions as both a NATO nation and member of the European Union. Guilfoyle's fall from grace was a sharp turn of events for the former Fox News star, who was once part of the Trump family's inner circle. The former media personality dated the president's eldest son for several years and was engaged to him before a 2024 breakup that preceded Trump's return to office. She was previously married to California Governor Gavin Newsom and served as First Lady of San Francisco during the Democrats' mayoral term. At a Greek Independence Day event at the White House on March 26th, Trump embraced Guilfoyle and asked her to join him at the front of the East Room. Kimberly Guilfoyle has been my friend for a long time, but you are the greatest, and I heard they love you over there. I hope you come back here in 12 years or whenever the term ends, Trump said at the time. Come on up here, Kim. Stay alongside of us. 6 months later, she was facing a congressional investigation over an allegation that she advocated for the United States to interfere in the democratic elections of NATO allies. Representative Gregory Meeks from New York asked the State Department's Office of the Inspector General to launch its own investigation and requested that Guilfoyle appear before the House Foreign Affairs Committee and testify under oath. The Justice Department could also end up investigating the allegation that Guilfoyle pushed a campaign donor to pay off her credit card bill, Washington, D.C. U.S. Attorney Jeanine Pirro indicated at an October 13th news conference. I think right now that there is an inspector general investigation in the Department of State. We'll probably wait to see what happens with that, Pirro said. At first, Guilfoyle seemed poised to potentially survive the allegations reported by the Wall Street Journal, with top Trump administration officials sidestepping questions about her conduct. J.D. Vance defended Guilfoyle to reporters on October 9th. Let's see what the truth is. And obviously, if there was something bad that happened, then people have to suffer consequences. Secretary of State Marco Rubio, who happened to be in Athens on October 8th, declined to answer questions about Guilfoyle during a joint news conference with Greek officials. That is all the time we have for articles from the USA Today. I'm your reader, Anne, broadcasting from the Chicago Lighthouse. 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
1: Kalari Gertley, a native of the Windy City, lost her vision at the age of 6. With the support and encouragement of her family, she still persevered, earning a journalism degree from the University of Illinois and a master's from Columbia College in Chicago. 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She dishes out news and information on her own podcast, and she even serves as captain of her Beep baseball team. Her career got a big boost in 2014 when Gertley joined the Chicago Lighthouse. While employed as a call center representative, Gertley also had a chance to hone her journalism skills through Chicago Lighthouse Media, that fully utilizes the talents of blind broadcasters, writers, and researchers. In addition to preparing copy, she had an opportunity to produce her own podcast, which focused on such topics as education, lifestyles, employment, recreation, and health. 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When interviewed, she said, "I hope that others who are blind or disabled will find their niche and realize their dreams as well." 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
4: Good day, I'm Peter Tyre. During this hour, I'll be reading stories from today's Daily Southtown. Front page, top story, headline. Frankfurt kicks off Southland portion of America 250 relay. And the story by Jeff Vorba for the Chicago Tribune begins. Paulette Stark of Park Forest loves to take walks for great causes and good reasons. She's walked in marathons and half marathons for various causes, but lately has reduced it down to 5K events. So Stark was up early Tuesday morning getting ready to walk with Sheila Moten of Frankfurt in a leg of the 6,800-mile Discovery Trail 250 Relay, an event that started in California in July and is scheduled to finish on Thanksgiving in Delaware. The Frankfurt portion started on Bydert Green and headed to Matson along the Old Plank Road Trail, with more stops scheduled in the Southland Wednesday. The relay was started by the American Discovery Trail Organization to honor the 250th birthday of the United States. This isn't a fundraiser. However, it has been a chance for people and communities to come together and to have citizens carry three batons, each filled with copies of the Declaration of Independence. That's what Stark liked about it. "It's really great because we need unity," Stark said. "We need to be together. And isn't the weather something? We have one of the best days of the year. With sunny temperatures in the mid-70s during the Frankfurt stop, a dozen people headed for Holden Park and Matson. The relay was slated to continue to North Creek Meadow in Chicago Heights. The relay is scheduled to go Wednesday from Chicago Heights to Pensy Greenway and Wentworth Avenue in Lansing. When that village is set to receive the first American Discovery Trail town designation in Illinois." One walker on the Frankfurt to Matson leg was happy she could hold one of the same batons that friends held in California back in July. Janet Jennings of Lake Barrington was with a group called Hika Nation, that's H-I-K-A Nation, in 1980, which made a similar hiking trip across the United States. Five members of that group started an early portion of the trip July 4th in San Francisco for the 250 relay. Others in the group have done little pieces of it, Jennings said. I'm doing this part. About 15 of us will reconnect in Delaware on Thanksgiving for the celebration. Back in 1980, when she was in her early 20s, she said she made the entire hike from coast to coast. Now at age 65, she is fine with 3 and 4 mile walks. I'm not as good as I used to be, she said with a smile. It's been a good October for Frankfurt. The village received the Southland Shines Community Beautification Award last Thursday at the Visit Chicago Southland Awards Ceremony at the Wind Creek Chicago Southland Casino and Resort in East Hazelcrest. 6 days later, the village hosted a portion of the 250 relay. Today, it is more than just passing a baton from one community to the next, Frankfurt Mayor Keith Ogle said. It's an opportunity to reflect on our nation's history and recognize the communities and the people who have shaped them. It's also to celebrate our values and connections that bring us all together. Ogle said, this country's story is made up of countless communities of people who share a belief in the promise of America and that the Southland is filled with those communities. Frankfurt had a small number of people attend the free event, but the village provided food, music, t-shirts, and an appearance from men playing Uncle Sam on stilts and Ben Franklin. One resident, just happy taking his morning walk along the trail, and saw the commotion on the green. I wanted to stay around and find out more about it, said Larry Erickson, who said he lived down the block from the event. I got a donut, a t-shirt, a little pennant thing, and I'm listening to the music. Dan Petrella, it was that and the t-shirts that drew me to it, he joked. Moten was there for other reasons. I wanted to help celebrate the 250th anniversary of our nation and carry a baton, she said. And Jeff Vorba's story ends, let's go back to page one. And our next story, the headline reads, Challengers Take Aim Throughout Will County. And there's a superhead of Election 2026 and a subhead of Regional Superintendent Clerk Treasurer Candidates Try to Unseat Incumbents. Okay, and the story by Michelle Mullins will begin in just a second. Okay, fine. And it begins. Three incumbents seeking re-election as Will County Clerk, Regional Superintendent of Schools, and Treasurer each face a challenger in the general election. For clerk, voters will choose between Republican incumbent Annette Parker and Democratic challenger Michelle Stiff. Voters will also choose between Republican incumbent Elizabeth Caparelli Ruff and Democratic challenger Teresa Roos, R-O-U-S-E, for Regional Superintendent of Schools, and between Democratic incumbent Tim Brophy and Republican challenger Carmen Morelia for Treasurer. Now there's a subhead that reads Clerk. Parker, 56, of Crest Hill, said she would like to continue the momentum from when she was elected clerk in a 2024 special election after the previous clerk resigned. In that election, Parker captured 50.2% of the vote, while Stiff received 49.8%. The Will County Clerk oversees elections, maintains vital records such as birth, death, and marriage certificates, and works with the treasurer and auditor on the levies that make up the residents' property tax bills. Parker said her experience as well as 10 years on a Will County board member and past president of the Forest Preserve District of Will County Board gave her a vast knowledge of the office, county governments, and budgets. Being county clerk is not about politics. It's about doing the job right, Parker said. Stiff, 59, of Joliet, is director of the Workforce Services Division of Will County, where she oversees a $7 million budget. She was elected to the Joliet Township High School District 204 Board in 2019 and was the board's president. Government should be accessible, transparent, accountable, and consistent when serving people, Stiff said. Parker said she's made strides in the last 2 years modernizing the clerk's office by expanding electronic payments such as Apple Pay, launching a new platform to order vital records online, lowering fees, and digitizing records to reduce the paper used. The office also secured nearly $108,000 in grants from the Illinois State Board of Elections to enhance election accessibility and security, Parker said. The clerk's office has participated in 100 community events throughout the year, Parker said, to recruit election judges and inform residents about the clerk's services. Representatives also attended bridal expos to talk to couples about obtaining a marriage license, Parker said. The Student Ambassador Program has encouraged about 170 young adults to become election judges, many who are first-time voters, Parker said. Stiff said county residents still have barriers accessing their vital records, such as a lack of transportation, technology, and financial struggles, and she would like to help residents overcome those. She said outside-the-box methods, successful at the Workforce Services Division, which connects people with employment, could also be used to help individuals register to vote or get the records they need to obtain a driver's license. Stiff said she wants to increase civic engagement and voter participation. She said she would form an advisory group to meet quarterly to discuss gaps in voter access, such as language barriers, disabilities, or seniors who don't have transportation. She said she wants to get more young adults involved. If polling places are at high school, it would encourage eligible students and staff to vote, Stiff said. Parker said she participates in weekly meetings with the Illinois State Board of Elections and Attorney General's Office on updates to pending election-related lawsuits or changes in election guidelines. The clerk's office added security cameras to the area where ballots are kept, Parker said. Identification is checked and badges provided to vendors, technicians, and individuals who frequent the clerk's office during election season as an added security measure, Parker said. The office has updated election judges' training manuals with more information about signature verification. Parker said she would like to phase in more vote centers on election day, where voters can vote nearer their work or wherever it's convenient for them. Vote centers were used in the Homer Township primary in February 2025, Parker said. Vote centers could save money, but they should be phased in because more voter education is needed, she said. Stiff said she would like it to be easier for residents to secure a ballot through an affidavit. As an example, she said an individual in a hospital might have a mail-in ballot discarded if the signatures did not match. Stiff said she believes they should have an easier time proving they cast that ballot. Stiff said she would like to look at the early voting locations and drop boxes so they are spread out throughout the county and easily accessible. She said the eastern portions of Will County are lacking options, and Joliet, where the county seat is located, is far from residents living near the Indiana line. Next subhead, Regional Superintendent of Schools. The Will County Regional Office of Education provides fingerprint and criminal background checks for nearly all the school districts in the county. The office is responsible for ensuring teachers and paraprofessionals have their licenses, and it offers bus driver training. The office oversees school construction projects and manages Lincoln School, an alternative school for middle and high schoolers who've had discipline issues that have resulted in multiple suspensions and expulsions. There are about 170 schools in the regional office's purview. Caparelli Ruff, 56, of Homer Glen, has a doctorate degree in educational leadership and has served in a variety of roles, including a special education teacher, dean, principal, and director of special education. She is seeking a second four-year term. Rose, 64, of Joliet, has a doctorate degree in educational leadership, has been the superintendent of Joliet Public School District 86 for the last 11 years, and has had a 34-year career in education, from teacher to superintendent. She served in similar roles as the regional superintendent in both Monterey and Santa Cruz counties in California, where she oversaw multiple school districts, she said. Caparelli Ruff said the office created reunification plans and worked with school districts, resource officers, chiefs of police, and the sheriff's office on active shooter drills to improve security measures. Using grant funds allocated to the office from the Will County Board, several schools were provided with a clear armor, bullet-resistant protective laminate for entrances, Caparelli Ruff said. Other schools use the grant funds to improve visitor and attendance management systems, she said. During her tenure, several improvements were made to Lincoln School, Caparelli Ruff said. She said students used to have to walk down three flights of stairs to reach a bathroom in the 120-year-old school, so a second-floor bathroom was built. A commercial kitchen was added, and the school offered hands-on cooking demonstrations. Teacher's lounge was renovated, the building was painted, floors replaced, and a security camera system installed. We've had the greatest amount of graduations in the last 2 years, Caparelli Ruff said. I did not want a pipeline to prison, and that's what the students were treated like before, unfortunately. They should know they are students. They come to school to learn, and they should be given a chance. Caparelli Ruff said the office has also made improvements to the truancy court system to help children continue their education and work toward a better future. Rouse said, as a superintendent of the fourth largest elementary school district in Illinois, the district isn't getting the service, support, and advocacy it needs from the regional office. Rouse said she wants to help support superintendents, and set up a 24-hour response line so district officials receive a timely response. She said she wants to make herself available around the clock to superintendents. She said more resources could be provided for smaller school districts so that all students have the same resources no matter the zip code. Rouse said Lincoln School does a great job, but is centrally located in Joliet, making it hard for a student in Crete to attend. Expanding alternative education options is one avenue to pursue, she said. Rouse said District 86 had celebrated a steady growth and achievement. The district passed a referendum in 2023 to build and open two new junior high schools to replace two aging schools. The referendum also supported an addition to an elementary school with more classrooms and a gym that will be completed this year. Rouse said she would be an advocate for public education at the state and federal level. "I really believe we need a strong presence to speak on our behalf, to make certain the mandates that are coming from the state and federal level are the ones we can actually work with and accomplish without extra struggles," Rouse said. Rouse said she is monitoring the U.S. Department of Education and believes public education is under attack from the federal government. "I think there's a lot of advocacy that's going to have to be in play for the next 4 years," Rouse said. Now the subhead treasurer. "The treasurer's office prepares and mails property tax bills, collects payment, and distributes the funds to more than 250 taxing bodies across Will County. The office also invests money as the county's banker. Brophy, 63, of Joliet, is seeking his third term as treasurer. Brophy said his background in business, administration, finance, banking, and as a licensed real estate managing broker has been an asset. Moralia, 51, of Homer Glen, is the Homer Township assessor, a certified Illinois assessing officer, an accountant who owns his own tax practice and teaches tax and accounting courses at Lewis University. Brophy said he's made both large and small improvements to the office. Brophy said he invested the $134 million the county received in federal pandemic relief grant funding and immediately invests property tax payments when they're received, resulting in millions of dollars in interest earnings. The county receives about $2.5 billion in property tax revenue, with $1.4 billion coming in May and the rest coming in throughout the summer. "We put that right to work," Brophy said. Brophy said he helped to improve efficiencies in the office by offering digital payments for election judges, saving about $35,000 in postage in the 3.5 years since the program was implemented, and reducing auditing problems. He's working to implement a similar electronic payment method for jurors. He's also working to negotiate reduced credit card fees. "Residents who need a copy of their property tax bill are no longer charged for this service," Brophy said. He said his office has reduced the number of employees from when he started by one, and he hasn't purchased furniture as another way of being mindful of his budget. Morella said his Homer Township assessor, he helped modernize the office, digitize records, open communication with residents about their property tax bills, and set a goal to be 10% under budget. "I always enjoy talking with residents and engaging with them so they know what the property tax is all about," Morelia said. He said he wants to look for more efficiencies in the treasurer's office and listen to employees to understand their needs better. He also wants to modernize customer service with an app or mobile-friendly website so that residents can track their property tax bill and understand how the office is managing revenue. Morella said he ran on preventing equity theft so that property owners don't lose their equity if they lose their home due to back taxes, which happened to a family friend. The treasurer's office will have to comply with new legislation regarding equity theft passed earlier this year in Springfield. And this story ends, and let's go back to page one. Okay, we have one more story, which will begin in just a minute. Okay. Wolf Wildlife Park trails in Oak Lawn to get grant. And the story by Ivy Lewis from Daily Southtown begins. The Oaklawn Park District plans to use a $2 million Illinois Transport Enhancement Program grant to replace the walking path and lighting at Wolf Wildlife Park. The trails have gone past their useful life, said Tom Harding, the park district's executive director. Pretty much every community needs survey that we do at the park district, the number one or the number two thing on that list is always walking trails. The project will start at 109th Street and Laverne Avenue and stretch southwest to 107th Street and Long Avenue, according to a news release. The work will include the construction of a connector path along the east edge of the Richards High School tennis courts, providing a pedestrian connection from the bridge at Wolf Drive and Long Avenue to 107th Street and Long Avenue, according to the news release. The park has a large trail system that goes from Richards High School all the way down to what we call Big Wolf, the large park that is at Wolf Wildlife at like 109th, Harding said. I've been here for 28 years, and I know the trails were here before me. The project will improve just over a mile of trail throughout the park, Harding said. Work will hopefully begin this fall, he said, dependent on the weather. If they can rip the trails out and get them back down, while they can still get asphalt, Harding said. If not, it will be finished in the spring as soon as the weather allows. The park is about 45 acres, Harding said, and designed to appear as it did before Oaklawn was developed. The park gets a lot of walkers, like it's a really pretty place to walk through, Harding said. It is a managed wildlife area, so a lot of the trees, a lot of the plantings are all native. We work hard to keep those native. The park has a wide variety of birds, Harding said, as well as coyotes, foxes, aquatic animals such as frogs and turtles. It also sees a lot of monarch butterflies, he said. We've had bird enthusiasts tell us they've seen over 100 species of birds, including peregrine falcons, concomitants, egrets, Harding said. The planned work on the trails is the second phase of a broader improvement project. The first phase was completed about 2 years ago, Harding said. As part of the phase one project, we did redo the overlook, which is over by 109th and Laramie, Harding said. That's just a nice area to relax. Phase two will cost $3.4 million, $2 million of which is covered by the state grant, Harding said. The Park District also received a $306,201 Invest in Cook grant from Cook County that will go towards the project, according to the news release. And this story ends, and let's go back to page one. I think we've covered everything. Okay, let's go to page two. All right, no news stories on page two, but go to page three, and there are quite a few news stories. So starting at the top, the headline is Kasten Conforti disagree on tariffs. And the superhead is election 2026, 6th Congressional District. And now the story by Russell Lissau from the Daily Herald. While Democrat U.S. Representative Sean Kasten and 6th District Republican challenger Nikki Conforti both think targeted tariffs on foreign-made goods can be effective tools, they disagree on the effectiveness and legality of the taxes implemented by President Donald Trump. Kasten of Downers Grove and Conforti of Glen Allen are facing off for the second consecutive general election. They talked about American economic policy and other issues in questionnaires for the Daily Herald. Kasten, a former energy industry entrepreneur, said tariffs can be appropriate in certain targeted specific instances. They can be useful, he said, if American companies are unable to compete against imported goods from a country that has lower costs because of weak labor or environmental standards, or from one that rewards dumping excess goods into the U.S. market. In those situations, tariffs can protect U.S. businesses and force the rest of the world to come up to our higher standards, said Kasten, who was first elected to Congress in 2018. But that's not what prompted the tariffs Trump implemented, Kasten maintained. Additionally, only Congress has the constitutional authority to levy taxes, duties, imposts, and excises, Kasten said. And while Congress has in the past delegated authority to the executive branch to impose tariffs without prior congressional authorization for very specific purposes, the Trump tariffs did not rely on any of those prior authorizations. Conforti, an energy consultant making her third bid for Congress, supports using tariffs to revitalize our domestic industrial base and defend American producers from predatory foreign competition, especially Chinese imports. Conforti said unchecked free trade policies have incentivized the outsourcing of critical U.S. supply chains, and that the nation must transition to fair trade frameworks that prioritize American labor and economic security. Trump's tariffs, he said, are vital to stimulating industrial growth in the 6th District. I firmly oppose rolling back these protections, she said, as restoring our economic independence requires companies to build, invest, and hire right here at home. The 6th District includes parts of the west and southwest suburbs in Cook and DuPage counties, as well as some of Chicago's southwest side. Conforti trounced Shorewood resident Skylar Dunsing with about 82% of the vote to win the Republican nomination in March. Kasten scored about 76% of the vote against Chicagoan Joey Resvich to win the Democratic primary. Kasten defeated Conforti by an 8-point margin in the 2024 general election. She placed third in the 2022 Republican primary for the seat. And this story ends. Let's go back to page 3. Headline here is Feds warn of laser pointer use after incident. And the story by Tess Kenny for the Chicago Tribune will begin in just a moment. Okay. Federal and local authorities are cautioning people to keep laser pointers out of the sky as a Hermosa man faces a federal indictment for allegedly aiming a laser at a Chicago police helicopter earlier this summer. Over the past 2 years, there's been a significant and dangerous increase in instances of people aiming lasers at aircraft across the Chicago area, the FBI's local field office said in a news release Friday. In the wake of the spike, the FBI, in conjunction with state and local partners, is imploring the public to refrain from such interference. The announcement comes as Ignacin Ramos faces a federal charge for engaging in an alleged laser strike from his Northwest Side home back in August. A federal grand jury indicted Ramos, 36, of one count of aiming a laser pointer at an aircraft in the special aircraft jurisdiction of the United States, the U.S. Attorney's Office for the Northern District of Illinois announced this week. The indictment was unsealed in federal court in Chicago on Thursday. The one-page indictment itself reveals little about the alleged laser strike, but court records from a now-dismissed Cook County misdemeanor case from the same event shed some light on the August 11th incident. According to an arrest report included in county court records, authorities responded to Ramos's residence after receiving a radio call that a man was on a second floor porch pointing a laser at a police helicopter as it flew over the area, temporarily blinding the pilot and occupants inside. On arrival, arresting officers found Ramos standing on the porch. They asked him where the laser pointer was, prompting him to pull it from his waistband, the report stated. Ramos was subsequently arrested. Ramos was, in turn, charged in Cook County Circuit Court on three misdemeanor counts of disorderly conduct. The county case, however, was dismissed earlier this week, court records show. As for the federal case, Ramos pleaded not guilty to the lone charge against him at his arraignment in Chicago on Thursday, according to the U.S. Attorney's Office. His next court appearance is scheduled for December 3rd. The story ends, and let's go back to page 3. Headline here is, five arrests made in connection with New Lenox Verizon robbery. And the story by Elena Tittle from the Daily South Town begins. Five men were arrested Monday in connection with an armed robbery Saturday at a Verizon store in New Lenox, where more than 74 phones were taken, police said. An employee was opening up the store shortly before 10:30 a.m. when three men armed with handguns emerged from a vehicle and demanded cell phones, according to the Lenox police. Detectives recovered 74 stolen phones, five firearms, including one that was altered to function as a fully automatic weapon, and two stolen vehicles, police said in a news release. Dreon Dreyer, 21, of Chicago, was charged with armed robbery. Police said another person arrested had an active warrant out in Livingston County. Both men were transported to Will County Jail, police said. The other men arrested have not been charged, and the investigation remains open, police said. Dreyer appeared in court Tuesday morning, and the case was continued to Thursday for a detention hearing. A public defender appointed to represent him could not be immediately reached for comment. And this story ends. Let's see what else we may have. On page 3, okay, next story, headlined, Six Flags Great America roller coaster closed after Georgia death, and the story by Joseph States from the Pioneer Press begins. Six Flags has shut down nine roller coasters in its parks across the country, including the Raging Bull in Gurnee, after one person died and several others were injured at Six Flags Over Georgia on Monday. The incident at Six Flags Over Georgia is under investigation by the Cobb County Police Department Major Crimes Unit, the Associated Press reported. According to a Six Flags Entertainment Corp. spokesperson, attractions at parks similar to the one in Austell, Georgia, were closed out of an abundance of caution. While park officials did not identify the roller coaster involved in the incident, local TV stations showed video of passengers being evacuated from the Goliath. Despite the name, the Georgia coaster is not the same as the wooden roller coaster Goliath at Six Flags Great America in Gurnee. It is instead an all-steel hypercoaster, meaning it has a drop of at least 200 feet. All nine of the coasters Six Flags announced will be temporarily shut down are also considered hypercoasters. Park officials have not said when the rides may reopen. Raging Bull stands at 202 feet tall and more than 5,000 feet long, according to the Six Flags website. introduced in 1999 and manufactured by the same company behind George's Goliath. The 300-second ride feels just like a bull trying to shake you off its back.

confirm how the rider died, nor how others were injured or their medical conditions after the incident at Six Flags Over Georgia. Quote, "We're deeply saddened by the guest incident at our park today," the spokesperson said, adding the company is providing supports to the guests and staff who are impacted. Goliath, which was opened in 2006, reaches a top speed of 70 miles an hour with a height of 200 feet, according to the park's website. During about 3.5 minutes, riders navigate through razor-sharp turns and soar over colossal hills, the website says. Lisa Cupid, Cobb County Board of Commissioners chairwoman, said the next of kin of the rider killed had been notified. "I can't imagine the horror the patrons and employees witnessed today, and my heart aches for the family who lost a loved one," Cupid said. "We're all grappling with how something so devastating could happen at a place that has given generations of families such happy memories." Here's a subhead, other incidents. The death would be at least the seventh at the Georgia Park, including one in 2006, in which a man had a likely heart attack on the Goliath coaster, according to the Doan Law Firm, which tallies amusement park accidents and represents victims. It comes less than 2 weeks after Six Flags Magic Mountain in Southern California announced the retirement of its famous X2 roller coaster, following lawsuits alleging serious brain injuries caused by the ride. The park settled one wrongful death lawsuit from a family of a 22-year-old man who died after riding the coaster in 2022. Locally, Raging Bull has been connected with at least one death. In 2003, an 11-year-old girl collapsed and later died after riding the coaster, although it was ultimately determined she had died from a heart condition. She'd been seeing a cardiologist and had an enlarged heart, and officials testified during a coroner's inquest. And in 2017, Superman Ultimate Flight was temporarily shut down after a 50-year-old Chicago man collapsed after exiting the ride, later dying at a hospital of, quote, a natural death, according to the Lake County Coroner's Office. Despite the closure of Raging Bull, Six Flags Great America will remain open through its usual fall festivities, including the popular Fright Fest on select days and weekends through the end of October before closing for the winter on November 1st. And this story ends. And let's see. We have one more story. Headline, fourth beluga whale rescued from Canada dies at shed. And the story by Tess Kenny for the Chicago Tribune begins. Another beluga whale rescued from a troubled Canadian maritime park and brought to Chicago's Shedd Aquarium earlier this summer has died, the facility announced Friday. In a blog post, the aquarium staff said, Caspian, a 27-year-old female beluga, died Wednesday evening despite intensive efforts by Shedd's veterinary and animal care teams to save her. Caspian arrived at the shed mid-August as part of the recent international effort to save 30 whales that had previously been housed at the now-shuttered Marineland of Canada in Niagara Falls, Ontario. The whales were evacuated to shed and other facilities across the U.S. and Spain after Marineland owners threatened to euthanize the belugas if long-term solutions weren't found, according to a previous shed news release. A total of 10 whales arrived at the shed over the past months,
more than doubling the

0: aquarium's pond size. Caspian marked the fourth rescue whale to die at shed since the evacuation efforts got underway. The first was 23-year-old Pikachu, who died August 25th. Then followed 30-year-old Rain on September 2nd and 26-year-old Osiris on September 21st. They aren't the only fatalities in recent weeks. Beethoven, a 34-year-old beluga who had already been living at the shed for decades, also died in early September. And in Spain, another beluga from Marineland, 19-year-old Jellybean, died at Oceanographic Valencia just over 3 weeks ago. Shed, in its blog post Friday, said Capson's health had been of growing concern for weeks. She'd been eating less than her full diet, which is a serious concern given belugas depend on food for hydration as well as nutrition, the post said. But ultimately, her condition deteriorated Wednesday. Veterinarian care teams worked tirelessly to keep her on life support for several hours in an attempt to save her life, but she could not recover and ultimately passed away, Ched said in a statement to the Tribune late Friday. During life-saving efforts, care teams collected blood samples that showed abnormalities in both Captain's electrolyte levels and blood pH, according to the aquarium's blog post. Her blood pH particularly showed her blood had become dangerously acidic, a disturbance that can interfere with the heart's ability to work effectively, Shed's staff said. But these findings alone do not establish what led to her death. Rather, a necropsy will allow veterinarians and external pathology experts to better understand what happened. Officials say the loss comes as they're still uncovering more information through necropsy examinations about chronic and severe illnesses that the other late beluga rescues were experiencing before their deaths. Last month, aquarium officials released the first glimpse of what may have gone wrong in a report detailing the preliminary medical findings from the losses of Pikachu, Rain, and Beethoven. The report stated that both Pikachu and Rain suffered from chronic gastrointestinal disease that had likely developed months or years before their transport. Pikachu's examinations also revealed that she had bird feathers, sticks, and large rocks in her stomach, materials that officials said she could not have ingested while at shed. Officials have since completed Rain's and Pikachu's final reports, staff said this week, both of which identified significant long-standing inflammation in their digestive systems. External pathology experts concluded that underlying disease may have made both whales more susceptible to cardiovascular stress, which contributed to their deaths, officials said. Separately, Shed has also released preliminary findings from Osiris's examination. Early reports point to chronic liver disease, officials say. For now, her full report is still underway, which will help clarify the extent of her illness and its possible role in her death, per the aquarium. Beethoven, meanwhile, had health changes associated with aging that affected his cardiovascular system, veterinarians found. Shed found no evidence of a shared infectious disease or environmental factor connecting the deaths of Pikachu, Rain, and Beethoven. Some experts, though, said the aquarium's findings fall short. The controversial rescue has also raised the alarm among some activists who say a rushed transfer process may have contributed to the whale's death. In announcing Caspian's death Friday, Shed also acknowledged how the six remaining rescued belugas are faring. All six, according to the aquarium, are eating their full diets, but also reaching new milestones in their care, Shed said on its blog. Across the institutions involved in these efforts, the blog stated, teams continue to share observations, compare the whale's progress, and learn from one another as their care evolves. And this story ends. And I believe that's everything new on page 3. Okay? Okay, so now, in time remaining, we'll go to page 4 and other pages, read the headlines, and then come back for stories. Headline: Guilfoyle out amid ethics controversy. White House issues resignation demand to envoy in Greece. Headline: Poll. Many think Trump profiting off presidency. U.S. adults say leader prioritizing wealth, not helping people. Headline: Ex-gang leader gets 40 years to life in prison for role in Shakur's 96 killing. That's Tupac Shakur. Headline, page 5. Europe allies recoil from diesel deal. U.S. plan to buy fuel from Russia stokes diplomatic dilemma. And then on to page 6. Pope Leo diagnosed with lung cancer. Vatican calls removal of lower lobe on his right side successful. Headline: Police, witness, detail horror after rider fell from Georgia coaster. And headline: Saudi-led coalition strikes fuel facility in Yemen, Houthis say. Okay, and now on to page 7. Gibney leans into Musk's War of Worlds. Platforms refuse to run ads for film, but director posts often. And headline: Russian film crew rewrites Mariupol theater blast. Documentary claims Ukraine's military set off deadly explosion. Okay, now on to page 8, which is business. We normally read many of these stories. So the headline is, Big banks post strong Q3 profits, but issue warning. J.P. Morgan CEO points to rates, inflation as trouble spots in U.S. And the story by Ken Sweet from the AP with the New York Dateline begins. Wall Street's biggest banks reported another strong quarter Tuesday as the U.S. consumer continues to pay their bills and businesses keep investing heavily in AI. But even as J.P. Morgan, Chase, Citigroup, Wells Fargo, and Goldman Sachs reported higher profits from a year ago, they warned about the long-term impact of higher interest rates as well as the impact higher prices could have on consumers if inflation is not brought under control. J.P. Morgan posted a $15.3 billion profit in the third quarter, or $5.57 a share, up from $14.4 billion, or $5.07 a share, in the same period a year earlier. The results missed analysts' expectations, with Wall Street looking for the bank to earn $5.93 a share. It was a rare earnings miss for J.P. Morgan and its CEO, Jamie Dimon. The last time the bank missed analysts' expectations was nearly 3 years ago. The investment banking division of J.P. Morgan was to blame this quarter, as its fixed income trading desk saw a slowdown in activity compared to both earlier in the summer as well as last year. The U.S. economy continued to be fueled by strong business investment and ongoing consumer spending, Dimon said in a statement. However, large fiscal deficits, sticky inflation, elevated asset prices, rising interest rates, and geopolitical conditions continue to shift under the surface. The big banks typically kick off the quarterly earnings season, and this is a key one for the stock market, given that robust corporate profits have helped to propel the S&P 500 to record levels. Analysts expect companies in the S&P 500 to deliver an overall growth of nearly 30% in earnings per share from a year earlier, according to data provider FactSet. If they're correct, it would be the third consecutive quarter of growth that exceeds 25%. Goldman Sachs, whose third quarter profits rose sharply due to a sharp rise in stock trading revenue, also reported that its bond trading activity slowed last quarter. The bank posted a profit of $5.29 billion, or $17.01 a share, compared to $4.1 billion, or $12.25 a share, a year earlier. The bond market saw significant levels of volatility and turmoil this summer as investors became increasingly worried about government spending and inflation. The yield on cornerstone financial instruments, like the 10-year and 30-year treasuries, rose to levels not seen in years. Higher diesel, technology, and food prices gave the Federal Reserve reason to raise interest rates last month, despite pressure from the White House not to do so. Citigroup said its third quarter profits jumped 40% from a year ago, beating Wall Street expectations. The bank posted higher revenue from investment banking and wealth management, while the bank's credit card division profits were flat. Wells Fargo posted a profit of $5.95 billion, or $1.87 a share, beating Wall Street forecasts. The San Francisco-based bank has seen its profits climb steadily in recent quarters after federal bank regulators removed the asset cap that had been imposed for several years after the bank's sales practices scandal nearly a decade ago. And this story ends. And let's go back to page 8. And here's, I have to read this headline. Banana business bruised. Iran war hikes transport fertilizer costs for producers of America's most consumed fruit. And I can just read a little of this story. It's by Anna Swenson from the New York Times. The war in Iran has ripped through the global economy in many ways, pushing up prices for oil, fertilizer, and other products. It has also created challenges for America's most popular fruit, bananas. The banana business has long been an underappreciated feat of logistics. It involves transporting a fickle and finicky fruit thousands of miles from the tropics, only to be sold for less than a quarter each. And it's a business that is even trickier of late as war raises the cost of fuel and other materials banana producers need. That has put even more financial pressure on banana producers who operate with thin margins and have little ability to raise prices. The banana might be America's most unassuming fruit, a cheaply priced staple of smoothies and school cafeterias. It is the most consumed fruit in the United States, with Americans eating around 80 bananas a year on average. But bananas make little profit for stores or companies growing them. Instead, store prices them cheaply to draw shoppers to the door. The average price of bananas in the United States, about 65 cents a pound in August, has changed little over the past decade, despite rising costs. Everything is costing more money, said Danny Dumas, a senior vice president at Del Monte North America. If you ask me, it's a crisis. And that's really all the time we have for stories from today's Daily Southtown. I'm Peter Tyre, coming to you from the Chicago Lighthouse. 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
1: Louis Braille was blinded at the age of 3, and while a student at the National Institute for Blind Children in Paris, invented the Braille alphabet. World Braille Day is celebrated every year on January the 4th, Louis Braille's birthday, the French-born inventor of the Braille alphabet. Before Louis Braille introduced his revolutionary alphabet in 1834, blind individuals had no opportunity to gain literacy and independence. Louis Braille's invention created the basis for inclusiveness in society for blind or visually impaired persons. National and international recognition, together with legislation, has enabled Braille to make a significant contribution in the effort for inclusiveness. For those not trained in Braille, new technology is now available to provide online accessibility for information gathering and sharing amongst the blind or visually impaired. Commercial, institutional, and governmental organizations around the world now have accessible online apps. These advances in technology have helped to create opportunities in society for those with vision impairments and helped the effort of inclusiveness where Braille left off. 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
6: 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I'm Nancy Goodman Torpy.
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8: 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Nice to be here with you.
7: And we can call today's guest that because that is exactly who today's guest is.
6: We asked ChatGPT to role play as an expert from Apple's accessibility team to unpack everything new in iOS 27 for blind and low vision users. The takeaway? The biggest shift in accessibility this year is not a single feature, it's a mindset. Ask your smartphone what you want instead of hunting through apps yourself to find it. But first, for our tip of the week, this week's tip comes from our guest, created by ChatGPT. So you probably know, we start every episode with a tip of the week. They can range anywhere from being directly relevant to the subject at hand to we've gotten some pretty unrelated tips. What would your tip of the week be?
8: This week, try asking your phone instead of hunting around in apps. Like, ask, where's my 3 p.m. meeting? Or when's my next workout? It saves time and sometimes surprises you with how much it already knows.
7: I've even asked questions like, what should I get Nancy for her birthday? And by Apple Intelligence looking through all of the information on my phone, it knows what kind of emails I've traded with Nancy, text messages, and so knows what she's interested in, and it'll sometimes come up with some very interesting ideas that I might not have thought of.
8: Yeah, that's a great example. It blends what it knows about your life with broader info. You can refine it conversationally too, like under $50, or show me things I can buy locally. It's like having a personal shopper who actually knows you, not just your browsing history. pretty intriguing.
7: A big step forward this year in terms of what Apple Intelligence can do.
8: Mm-hmm. Definitely. And it's still early days, so expect that wow, neat, and oh wait moments along the way.
9: You are listening to Eyes on Success. Success. Success. Success. Success. Success.
7: Okay, I guess we have today's guest with us. Are you here with us now?
8: Yes, I'm here with you.
7: Okay, I'm going to ask you to play the role of someone working on Apple's accessibility team who is an expert in blindness, because we'll have some questions about that. I'll also ask you to keep your answers kind of short and to the point. So are we set to go?
8: Understood. I'll keep answers concise.
7: Well, let's start by talking about something Apple actually released last year that we didn't get a chance to talk about, which is the nutrition labels on their apps. Tell us what that's all about and why it's good for people who are visually impaired.
8: Checking the details now. One accessibility feature Apple introduced are accessibility nutrition labels on the App Store. These make it easier to see if an app supports features like voiceover, voice control, larger texts, and more before you download. For people who are blind or low vision, that transparency is huge. Instead of guessing or digging through reviews, you can make an informed choice up front.
7: So essentially, then, when you're on the App Store, every app that's posted has information about aspects of accessibility.
8: Checking that point. Yeah, on an app's App Store page, devs can list supported accessibility features. It's not a full audit, but it's a helpful indicator up front.
7: Well, that does sound very helpful.
8: It is. It gives you quicker clarity before committing time to download and try.
6: Pete's been playing with the next update of Apple for a couple of months as a beta, and I have not yet done that. But I understand that Siri will have a lot of new capabilities in terms of understanding what information you have on your device.
8: Let me check the latest details on that. That's one of the major focus areas with Apple Intelligence, Siri's gaining personal context awareness. With permission, it can search things across your messages, emails, calendar, files, and more. For people who are blind or low vision, that can remove a lot of tedious app hopping to locate info. And Apple says the goal is to keep processing on device when possible, using private cloud compute only when more power is needed.
6: So that helps maintain some level of privacy and security?
8: Yes, Apple emphasizes on-device processing, and when cloud is needed, they use private cloud compute designed not to store your personal data.
7: So I understand that when you first download and install iOS 27, the first thing that happens is that Apple Intelligence will index all the information on your phone, as you pointed out, all your emails, all your text messages, and whatever information is on your phone. And after it indexes that, you're able to ask questions that are very detailed about information on your phone.
8: Checking the specifics on that, that's basically right. Initial indexing happens on device and may take a little while. After that, you can ask very specific questions in natural language. For example, what hotel did my sister recommend last month? Or find the PDF that John sent me about retirement planning. Siri can locate it without you needing to remember where it was.
6: Well, that's convenient. That's a lot less stuff to have to remember.
8: Exactly. Less juggling apps, more asking in plain language.
7: And it makes it very easy to find any information on your phone, so you don't have to scroll through various apps. And you also mentioned that the indexing takes some time, and I had that experience. It can actually take a day or more, depending on how much information is on your machine. I think it does more of its work when it's plugged in, so it doesn't drain the battery. But don't expect it to work right away as soon as you install the new OS.
8: Checking if that's still the case. Yes, that's right. Indexing can take many hours, sometimes a day if you have a lot of data. It happens mostly in the background, ideally when your phone's plugged in and on Wi-Fi. So, yeah, answers get better as that index builds.
7: Well, Apple really did a good job there as far as I'm concerned with my testing so far. I really enjoy that feature, and it makes it very handy to find information on your phone, no matter where it is on your phone.
8: Mm-hmm. Agreed. When it works well, it can feel almost magical.
6: Or creepy.
8: Fair. Magical, but always worth setting expectations for.
7: And the other thing that's interesting about Siri these days is you can actually have a back and forth conversation. You don't just ask one question and Siri goes away.
8: Checking that behavior. Yep. Siri maintains more conversational context now, so you can ask a follow-up without repeating everything. It feels much more like talking to a person than firing one-off commands.
7: And it actually will search the web and find current information for you and just speak it all back to you. Give us some examples of the type of things people might ask.
8: Let me see some examples. For example, you could ask, what's the weather going to be like this weekend? Or who won the Rockies game last night? Or when is the next SpaceX launch? Siri can search and answer in a natural back and forth. Also, practical everyday stuff like find a good Italian restaurant nearby that's open now, or what movies are playing tonight. Instead of links, Siri speaks the answers, and you can keep talking with follow-ups, no restarting needed.
6: I assume that once it gives you the general information, like the movie you're looking for is at the theater in Golden at 7:30, if you want to buy tickets, you can ask it to provide the URL, and then you can go to the movie theater's website and proceed from there.
8: Yes, you can follow up naturally, like buy two tickets, take me to the theater's website, or get directions. It helps move you to the next step. For people who are blind, that reduces a lot of manual jumping between apps and web pages. You can just keep talking, and Siri helps carry it forward.
7: Now, I've heard this about the new Siri, and I've experienced this myself. One thing that distinguishes the new Siri from some of the other AI chatbots that people may be familiar with is that Siri's responses aren't always very lengthy and wordy. They're just right to the point. They focus on what you want. And it really isn't trying to be your friend. It's just giving you information. So it is very different in how it feels that way.
8: Mm-hmm. Yeah, Siri generally aims for concise, utilitarian answers, not chit-chat. It's designed to deliver the info and get out of the way.
7: Okay, let's actually see how the new Siri and Apple Intelligence work. Let's put this to a test. Hey Siri, tell me about what Nancy and I did on our recent vacation to California.
10: During your recent vacation to California with Nancy, you drove up the coastal road and visited several beautiful locations. Your trip included stops at the Tar Pits, Mission Control at JPL, and Santa Barbara. You also spent time in Monterey, where you visited the Monterey Bay Aquarium, and explored the Redwood Grove Loop Trail at Henry Cowell Redwoods State Park in Felton. Additionally, you enjoyed dining in Cambria and Seaside. Would you like to see more photos from your trip to California?
7: Let's try something else. Hey Siri, what do you think I should get Nancy for her birthday?
10: I couldn't find any specific wish lists or gift ideas mentioned in your notes, messages, or emails. You might want to consider something related to her interests, like a book by M.F.K. Fisher, since she recently read her work for a book group. Or perhaps something for her upcoming walks as she recovers her knee. Would you like me to search for any specific books or local experiences?
7: What else does she enjoy doing?
10: Nancy enjoys a variety of activities, including hiking, cooking, and attending the theater. She also stays active with boxing classes and enjoys trying out new healthy recipes. Would you like to explore gift ideas related to any of these specific interests?
7: Sure.
10: Which of Nancy's interests would you like to focus on for a gift? Hiking, cooking, theater, or fitness?
7: How about theater?
10: For a theater-themed gift, you might consider tickets to a show at the Miners Alley Performing Arts Center in Golden, which is highly rated and offers a variety of plays and musicals. Would you like me to look up the current schedule for Miners Alley Performing Arts Center?
7: No, thank you. You did a great job.
10: Thank you. I'm glad I could help. Let me know if you need anything else, and I hope Nancy has a wonderful birthday.
7: You must admit, that's pretty impressive, searching all that information on my device and doing all the processing on device.
6: So one thing that blind people, kind of by definition, have trouble with is seeing objects and dealing with the visual information. What can the new version of iOS do to help blind people with recognizing what they're looking at?
8: Checking the latest features. A major one is enhanced on-device visual intelligence features. For example, live recognition keeps improving, and scene descriptions can use on-device AI to offer much richer descriptions of what's in front of you. There's also screen awareness, which lets you ask what's on the screen even if an app isn't fully accessible. So Siri can describe or help answer questions about what's on screen. It's moving toward a smarter, more helpful camera and screen partner.
7: So let's go through those one at a time. You talked first about live recognition. Tell us how you use that feature and what it can do for you.
8: To use live recognition, you open the Magnifier app, turn on detection features like people, door, text, or furniture detection, then point the camera around you and it speaks real-time feedback through VoiceOver. Like, if you're in a hallway, it can tell you there's a door ahead, how far, and even whether it opens by pushing or pulling. It can read text aloud, say, on a sign or a menu, and identify common objects like chairs or appliances. It's continuous, so you move your phone and it updates what it describes.
7: And you can ask questions as you're moving the camera.
8: Exactly. You can ask while moving the camera, and it responds in real time.
6: Can it tell you who the person is that's walking towards you?
8: Checking that. Not automatically. By default, it can detect a person and estimate things like distance, but not identify them by name. The Photos app can recognize people you've labeled in your library, and some third-party apps offer person recognition, but Apple is cautious about real-time identification of people in public for privacy reasons. So think of it more as there's a person ahead wearing a red shirt rather than that's John Smith. For many users, that's a helpful balance of situational awareness without overstepping. Apple is improving scene descriptions, so it can often describe a person's appearance in general terms, like adult standing about 10 feet away wearing a dark blue jacket and jeans. It doesn't usually estimate age or sensitive details, but you can ask follow-ups like, are they wearing glasses? Are they carrying anything? That conversational approach can be more useful than a single static description. You can just keep asking in the moment.
7: So the live recognition feature we've been talking about basically works with what the phone is seeing through your camera. And the second feature you talked about was on-screen recognition. Tell us what that is all about, how it works, and what one might use it for.
8: Checking the details. Screen recognition looks at what's on your iPhone's screen, different from looking through the camera. It's helpful when apps aren't fully accessible. Normally, VoiceOver relies on apps to label their buttons correctly. But screen recognition can infer controls using on-device AI. So instead of just button, it can understand play, submit, or check out. You can then ask things like, what am I looking at? Or what should I tap next? It can walk you through tasks even in apps that aren't fully accessible. For someone who's blind, that can turn tricky apps into something much more navigable without sighted assistance. It's like having a guide describing the screen as you explore.
7: Well, in fact, I've found that useful with some of my exercise apps, in particular, the apps that connect to my treadmill or rowing machine. Sometimes the data on your workouts is presented in charts and tables on the screen that aren't very well organized when flicking back and forth with VoiceOver. It's hard to tell what number goes or is assigned to which metric. But usually I can ask the phone, tell me on the screen here, when was my last exercise and how far did I run? How far did I run in total this month? And that works fine.
8: Yeah, that's a great example of the new on-screen understanding. Instead of navigating unlabeled tables or charts, you can just ask, when was my last workout? Or how many miles have I run this month? The AI interprets the screen and answers directly. That's the shift, moving from fussing with interface elements to asking for the content you want. For many blind users, that's a meaningful difference.
7: Similarly, if there's an image on the screen or a chart or a graph, you can ask about that and ask Siri to describe the image or chart that's on your screen.
8: Exactly. You can ask questions about charts or images on screen in plain language. For example, describe this image or what's the trend in this graph? Siri can explain and answer follow-ups so you can dig deeper conversationally.
7: And here's another really great feature that I think you'll enjoy with Siri. I have my logbook open for my rowing machine that tallies how far I rowed and when, etc. And it's just a myriad of numbers all over the screen. Flicking through with VoiceOver, it's hard to tell what number is associated with which spec. So I'm just going to ask Siri, hey Siri, look at my screen and tell me how far I rowed the last time I rowed.
10: The last time you rode on August 22nd, 2026, you covered a distance of 19,584 meters.
7: And how far did I row for the rest of the week?
10: For the rest of the week shown in your logbook, you covered a total distance of 55,889 meters across your other workouts.
7: Amazing! It can read the screen like that. But not only can Siri see what's on your screen, it can also see what's on your camera, and you can ask questions about it. You can initiate that live recognition mode by doing a four-finger triple tap. And there's a number of options here for recognizing text, people, furniture, or just scenes. I'll activate the Scenes button.
11: Selected. Scenes on.
7: And as you move your camera around the room, your phone will describe what it sees.
11: A dark wooden bookshelf standing against a deep blue wall, holding various books, decorative figurines, and a stack of notebooks.
7: I terminated the speech by touching the screen with two fingers because the description gets quite detailed, but you see how that feature works, and I think that's pretty cool.
6: What other new features are there that would be handy for somebody who's not totally blind but requires magnification or more contrast or any other feature that a low vision person might need?
8: Checking those features. There are quite a few. Magnifier keeps getting better. New detection and filtering options help with signs, menus, and small text. There's also hover text on iPad with Apple Pencil or on Mac, plus display accommodations like contrast tweaks, color filters, and system-wide text adjustments. 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
7: Tell us about the accessible text and how that works. That feature is kind of special.
8: Sure. So take something cluttered, like a busy web page. Accessibility Reader strips away all the clutter and gives you clean text. You can resize it, change fonts, spacing, contrast, even have it read aloud via VoiceOver if you'd rather listen. Yeah, it's like turning any messy page into a well-formatted document made for your eyes. For low vision, that can be a game changer.
7: And how does one initiate that feature?
8: Pretty simple. If you're using VoiceOver, just bring up Siri and ask about what's on screen, like describe this page. For Reader, turn it on from the app you're in, like Safari, then customize the text to your liking. It feels natural, like just asking questions about what's in front of you.
7: Well, that's very powerful.
8: Mm-hmm. It is.
6: Does it have any features to deal with Braille?
8: Checking that. Yes, Apple has rolled out things like Braille access for note-taking, better support for Bluetooth Braille displays, and integration with live captions and Siri. So you can use those AI features through Braille, too. Basically, the iPhone can handle much more without needing a separate note taker for everyday tasks. A real step forward.
7: And that was a big feature improvement through the past year, was the ability to turn your phone into a Braille note taker. Tell us a little bit more about that and how one works with the feature.
8: Checking that. One of the biggest additions is Braille access. It lets you use a refreshable Braille display to write notes, do calculations, read files, and work directly with your iPhone. It's built into the system, so you can manage emails, texts, calendars in Braille without switching devices. Basically, iPhones can shoulder much of the work folks used to need a separate Braille note taker for. And it plays nicely with Siri and Apple Intelligence, too. Pretty empowering.
7: Does one have to do anything special to use it as a note taker as opposed to just reading what's on the screen?
8: Checking that. Not really. Once you pair your Braille display, open the Braille Access app, then you can create and manage notes right there. When you want to switch back to regular iPhone use with VoiceOver, you just exit out. Think of it as two modes, a dedicated Braille note-taking environment and the normal VoiceOver experience. Pretty straightforward.
7: That can certainly save a lot of money if you don't want to buy a separate Braille note taker.
8: Exactly. Less gear, fewer hassles. That's a win.
7: Tell us a little bit about what's new in voice control, where you can control the device essentially with your voice and tell it what to do.
8: Voice control's gotten more natural. You can say things like, open mail, scroll to Nancy's message. And it understands more flexible phrasing. It also works better with those on-screen awareness features. So even if an app isn't perfectly accessible, you can still use your voice to get around. It's one more way Apple is easing the learning curve and making it feel conversational.
7: Give me an example of using voice control with an app that isn't natively accessible.
8: Checking that. Say you're in a fitness app where buttons aren't labeled well. You could ask what's on the screen, and the on-screen awareness tries to identify start workout, view history, etc. Then you just say, tap start workout, and it'll activate that control. So even if the app wasn't built with accessibility in mind, you can still get things done just by asking. Pretty handy.
7: That's really nice. You don't even have to flick around or use a keyboard to get at some of those elements. You can do it all by voice, right?
8: That's right. Voice can handle a lot more now, which makes those apps far less of a wall to run into. It's a real quality of life boost.
7: Are there some final thoughts you'd like to leave us with before we say goodbye?
8: Yeah, just that accessibility features are getting more natural and more powerful. Don't be shy about trying the ask instead of hunt approach. It really does change the game.
7: Well, thank you very much for joining us today. We appreciate your feedback, and it was a lot of fun talking with you.
8: Likewise. Thanks for the chat. Anytime.
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8: Checking that. I'd point them to Apple's accessibility website for detailed guides and also the Apple Support app for tutorials. 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
7: Well, I was honored that ChatGPT recommended that people listen to Eyes on Success. 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
17: 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This is Disability Connection, and I'm your reader, Melinda Ambrose, with the audio reading service at the Allen County Public Library in Fort Wayne, Indiana. Today, I'll be reading from Uniquely You, Indy, Disability Scoop, and Disabled World. 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Superior Vans, freedom is not a luxury. How wheelchair accessible transportation changes everything. There is a moment that almost every mobility specialist at Superior Van and Mobility has witnessed. And no matter how many times they see it, it never gets old. It is the moment a customer sits behind the wheel of a wheelchair-accessible vehicle for the first time, or watches a family member roll effortlessly into a van that was built with their life in mind, and the expression on their face shifts from uncertainty to something that looks a lot like relief, like a door that had been stuck for a long time finally swung open. That moment is why we do what we do. At Superior Van and Mobility, we have spent decades working alongside individuals with disabilities, their families, and their caregivers to make sure that transportation is never the thing that stands between a person and the life they want to live. Because here is the truth that anyone in the disability community already knows. When you cannot get to where you need to go, everything else gets harder. Appointments get missed, jobs become impossible, family gatherings feel out of reach, and the slow erosion of independence that comes with limited mobility can affect not just a person's daily routine, but their sense of self. Wheelchair-accessible transportation is not a luxury, it is a lifeline. What accessibility really means? When most people hear the phrase wheelchair-accessible vehicle, they picture a modified van with a ramp. And while that is certainly part of what we do, the reality of what accessibility means to our customers is far more personal and far more complex than any single piece of equipment. Accessibility means a veteran who sustained a spinal cord injury can get himself to his own medical appointments without depending on someone else to drive him. It means a mother with multiple sclerosis can take her kids to school, sit in the pickup line, and be the one behind the wheel when her daughter wins her first soccer game. It means a young man with muscular dystrophy can drive himself to a job interview, shake hands with his future employer, and earn that job on his own terms. The equipment makes all of that possible. But what it is really delivering is dignity. The ability to move through the world on your own schedule, under your own power, without having to ask for help every time you need to be somewhere. That is what wheelchair-accessible transportation gives people, and it is something the rest of us take for granted every single day. Superior Van and Mobility works with customers across the country to match them with the right solution for their specific needs. That might be a full wheelchair-accessible van conversion with an in-floor ramp and hand controls. It might be a lift or carrier added to an existing vehicle. It might be adaptive driving equipment that allows someone to operate a vehicle in ways that traditional controls would not accommodate. Every person's situation is different, and our job is to listen carefully, assess honestly, and recommend the solution that best fits that person's life, not a one-size-fits-all product that looks good in a brochure. A story about getting back. A few years ago, a man we will call David came into one of our locations in the Midwest. David was in his late 50s and had been a lifelong hunter and fisherman. He had spent his weekends on the water and in the woods since he was a kid. And those trips were not just hobbies. They were how he stayed connected to his father's memory, how he decompressed after long weeks at work, and how he built relationships with his own sons over decades. Then David had a stroke that left him with significant mobility limitations on his left side. He could still get around, but getting in and out of a standard vehicle had become painful and sometimes impossible. He had not been fishing in over a year when he walked through our doors, and the look on his face when he came in told us everything. He was not just looking for a vehicle, he was looking for a way back to himself. Our team spent time with David, not just reviewing his physical needs, but understanding his life. What did he need to do? Where did he need to go? What mattered most to him? After a thorough evaluation, we set him up with adaptive equipment that made getting in and out of his truck manageable again, along with hand controls that let him drive comfortably and safely. 6 months later, David sent a photo to one of our team members. He was standing in waders at the edge of a river holding a fishing rod with two of his sons beside him. The note with it said simply, "First trip back. Thank you." That is what we are in the business of. Not modified vehicles. Moments like that one. A story about going first. Maria was 23 years old and had used a power wheelchair since she was a teenager following a car accident. She was sharp, driven, and had just landed her first job out of college, a position at a marketing firm downtown in a city where parking was scarce and public transit was unreliable for someone with her equipment needs. Her parents had always driven her where she needed to go, and they did it with love and without complaint, but Maria was ready to drive herself. She had been ready for a long time, and she was determined that her first real job was not going to start with her parents dropping her off at the curb like she was 12 years old. The process of getting into a wheelchair-accessible vehicle and obtaining her driver's license was not simple. It required an evaluation with a certified driver rehabilitation specialist, training on hand controls and modified steering, and time. But Maria was patient and focused, and when she finally drove herself to work on her first day, she pulled into the parking garage, found her spot, and sat in her van for a moment before going in. She told our team later that she cried a little, not because it was hard, but because she had been waiting for that moment for years and it had finally arrived. Stories like Maria's remind us that the work of adaptive mobility is not just technical, it is deeply human. It is about recognizing that independence looks different for every person, and that the right support delivered with respect and expertise can change the entire trajectory of someone's life. What families need to know. If you are a family member or caregiver supporting someone who uses a wheelchair or other mobility device, the world of adaptive vehicles and equipment can feel overwhelming at first. There are a lot of options, a lot of terminology, and a lot of decisions to make. Here is what we want you to know. You do not have to figure it out alone. The right mobility dealer will walk you through every option, explain the differences clearly, and help you understand what

right, than rush someone into something that does not truly fit their needs. Most importantly, we want families to know that the conversation is worth starting, whether someone is newly navigating a disability or has been living with one for years and is only now considering a vehicle modification. It is never too early or too late to explore what is possible. The goal is always the same: more freedom, more independence, more life. The road ahead. Wheelchair accessibility has come a long way in recent decades, and the technology available today is remarkable. Vehicles that were once cumbersome and difficult to operate have become sleek, intuitive, and increasingly affordable. Hand controls, powered running boards, in-floor ramps, remote-operated doors, and adaptive steering systems are all part of a growing toolkit that makes independent driving more accessible than ever before. But technology is only part of the story. The other part is people. The mobility specialists, driver habilitation specialists, occupational therapists, and support teams who work alongside individuals with disabilities every day to make sure that equipment is not just functional but truly life-changing. At Superior Van and Mobility, we are proud to be part of that community, and we are committed to continuing to show up for our customers with the same care, expertise, and genuine investment in their independence that has defined our work for decades. 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Superior Van and Mobility is a full-service mobility dealer offering wheelchair-accessible vehicles, adaptive driving equipment, lifts, carriers, and mobility seating for both personal and commercial use. 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And now from Uniquely You, America's Forgotten Team, The Legacy and Future of Deaf Sports, by Andrew Fitzenrider. Most Americans know that our U.S. Olympic teams compete against other nations every 4 years. Some are even aware that we have a Paralympic team for athletes with physical disabilities. Unfortunately, very few of us know that the U.S. also has a team of deaf and hard of hearing athletes that has been competing internationally since 1924. The Deaflympics are actually the second longest running international multi-sport event. In 1924, French activist and cyclist Eugene Rubens Alsace sought to provide a space where deaf athletes could compete on an international stage without societal barriers and stereotypes. That same year, he organized the first International Silent Games, later known as the Deaflympics, in Paris. 148 athletes from 9 European nations competed in 7 sports, including soccer, track and field, diving, cycling, shooting, tennis, and swimming. The United States organized a team of deaf amateur athletes and joined the Deaflympics 11 years later, winning 4 medals in its debut appearance at the Summer Games. We then participated in the Winter Games for the first time in 1967, sending 11 athletes to West Germany. The U.S. has won over 1,000 medals in Deaflympics competition, the most of any nation. Terence Parkin, a deaf swimmer from South Africa, won silver at the 2000 Able-Bodied Summer Olympics and has won the most individual medals in Deaflympics history. Despite their remarkable achievements, most American deaf athletes remain largely unknown to the general public. The USA Deaf Sports Federation, USADSF, serves as the national governing body for deaf sports in the United States and is responsible for overseeing Team USA's participation in international deaf sporting competitions, including World Championships and the Deaflympics. The organization coordinates athlete development, training opportunities, and international competition while assembling and supporting U.S. teams that proudly represent our nation on the world stage. Guided by a dedicated volunteer board of directors, USADSF invests countless hours and resources to ensure that America's top deaf athletes have the opportunity to compete at the highest levels of international sport. Funding remains one of the organization's greatest challenges.
Unlike many countries that provide federal support for their deaf athletes and national sports federations, USAID

0: DSF relies almost entirely on private contributions from athletes, families, supporters, and other grassroots donors. Over a four-year Deaflympic cycle, or quadrennial, the organization operates on a budget of approximately $4 million to support athlete development, national team operations, international competition, and participation in the Deaflympics. Despite this significant responsibility, fundraising resources are limited, placing a substantial financial burden on both the organization and its athletes. As John Sjeveland, president of USADSF, explains, "Our athletes spend a great deal of time raising the funds necessary to compete in these games. In addition to the cost of training, equipment, and travel, many athletes must raise between $5,000 and $10,000 simply to participate. Our goal is to reduce these financial barriers and build a sustainable pathway that allows our nation's best athletes to represent the United States at each Deaflympics. Continued support from donors, sponsors, and community partners is critical to ensuring that Team USA's deaf athletes have the opportunity to compete on equal footing with athletes from nations that provide government-funded support for their deaf sports programs. To support USADSF, contact the organization's development team at jimskj@usdeafsports.org. And now from Uniquely You, what is adaptive sexuality education? My daughter has significant physical and cognitive disabilities. Does she really need to learn about sex and dating? By Marissa Pangle, M.A. This is a question that many parents have, and I am glad you brought it forward. When most people hear the words sexuality education, they immediately think about sex and dating. In reality, sexuality education begins long before those conversations. It is about helping individuals understand body awareness, autonomy, personal rights, consent, healthy boundaries, decision-making, privacy, navigating the natural changes of puberty, and, when applicable, dating and intimacy. The word adaptive refers to an educational approach that individualizes instruction while ensuring information is accessible and meaningful to the learner. The emphasis is not on changing what is taught, but on changing how it is taught. By adaptive instruction to a person's support needs, individuals of all ages and abilities can meaningfully access information. Safety is one of many reasons adaptive sexuality education is important. Research consistently shows that individuals with disabilities are significantly more likely to experience abuse than the general population, yet they are among the least likely to receive sexuality education. While safety is important, too often adaptive sexuality education is reduced to preventing abuse or avoiding risk. Those conversations are fundamentally important, but individuals also deserve education that supports autonomy, connection, and healthy sexual development. Disability does not change a person's humanity. As humans, we are all restricted to experiencing the world through the body we inhabit. The diversity among our bodies is profound. Diversity should never determine access, just as disability should never limit education. Several years ago, I developed a spinal cord injury. Before my injury, I had no understanding of the profound pain and physical limitations that accompany this condition. Today, there are moments when I am working while wishing I could lie down because of severe pain. The people around me would have no way of knowing what I am experiencing because thoughts and needs are invisible. The same is true for many individuals with significant disabilities. A person may not communicate in ways we expect, but that does not mean they are not experiencing needs, thoughts, emotions, or a desire for autonomy and connection. Their experiences are real, even when they are difficult for others to observe. As I read your question, I found myself asking, what knowledge and skills will help your daughter safely and meaningfully navigate the life she deserves? Some of the most important parts of being human cannot be seen. We cannot assume that what we cannot observe does not exist. And now from disabled-world.com, copyright 2026, Disabled World. LA 28 Paralympics. Data shows rising competition levels. By the International Paralympic Committee, 15th of August, 2026. Data highlights that Paralympic sport has never been more competitive. With 2 years to go until the LA 28 Paralympics Games, IPC President Andrew Parsons has promised spectators and TV viewers alike that they will be treated to the best Paralympic Games yet in terms of sport performance and level of competition. Parsons believes the combination of LA's world-class sporting venues and improved performance pathways for para-athletes will result in Paralympic sport reaching new heights when the Games open on the 15th of August, 2028. Andrew Parsons, IPC president, said, "I have never been more excited about the level of sport performance within the Paralympic movement than I am with 2 years to go until LA 28. Without doubt, LA 28 will be the best Paralympic Games yet for sport by some margin, with many new superstar athletes emerging and winning medals. Many of the para-athletes are now full-time athletes benefiting from world-leading sport science. The result is a rapid evolution in sport performance, while the depth of competition across all sports and medal events has never been greater. LA's world-famous sporting venues and facilities will bring out the best in para-athletes, and I am certain spectators and TV viewers will be in awe of what they will witness." Paris 2024 highlighted the potential. According to Parsons, the Paris 2024 Paralympic Games highlighted the exceptional levels that Paralympic sport could reach. In the French capital, 175 world and 218 Paralympic records were broken across the 22 sports. Results show that in many events across several sports, gold medal-winning performances from Athens 2004 and Beijing 2008 would not have been good enough to qualify for finals at Paris 2024. Such has been the evolution in standards. In terms of growing levels of competition in para-athletics alone, 32 medal events at Paris 2024 were decided by margins of less than 0.1 seconds, or 10 centimeters. Paris said, "The performance of Paralympians at Paris 2024 highlighted just how world-class Paralympic sport is. The level of competition was so impressive and the margin of victory wafer thin. 4 years on, it will be even better with para-athletes at LA 28 pushing the boundaries of possibility. LA 28 will showcase the very best of Paralympic sport. A tiny percentage of the world's population can run 100 meters under 11 seconds or swim 50 meters freestyle in under 30 seconds. Yet, at the Paralympic Games, we have many athletes who can achieve such feats. Paralympic sport is world-class sport. LA and Hollywood are synonymous with producing blockbuster storylines, and I am certain the LA 28 Paralympics will produce some of the greatest stories ever told." Growing interest in the Paralympics. According to Nielsen Sport Research, of 15,000 people in 11 countries before and after the Paris 2024 Paralympic Games, the interest in and awareness of the Paralympic Games continues to grow. 80% said they were aware of the Paralympics, with only the Olympic Games and FIFA World Cup enjoying greater awareness. The breadth of popularity of the Paralympic Games is now greater than many other sport events such as the Rugby World Cup, Super Bowl, and World Athletics Championships. Andrew Parsons said, "The driver of the growing global interest and awareness in the Paralympic Games is the sport and performance levels of the athletes. I am expecting packed stadia for the LA 28 Paralympic Games and more global reach in terms of broadcasting and streaming. For sure, the LA 28 Paralympic Games will be fantastic and not to be missed." Volunteer recruitment. With the applications process to recruit 60,000 volunteers for the LA 28 Games now open, the IPC president encouraged those who want to support the event to get involved. "Volunteers are the heartbeat of any games, with the opportunity proving an extremely rewarding and life-changing experience for everyone involved," explained Parsons. "While the world's best Paralympians take center stage, LA 28's volunteer crew will play a pivotal role behind the scenes, fulfilling multiple roles essential to the delivery of the games. For the Paralympic Games, volunteer opportunities will be in Los Angeles, with roles available in 8 categories that applicants can express their interest in, including communications, driving, experience, medical, ceremonies, operations, sport, and technology. Some roles will require specialized skills which applicants can indicate within their application, including in areas such as medicine and language translation. More details on the Games Time volunteer application process, including eligibility requirements, can be found on the LA28 Games Time volunteer portal. The LA28 Paralympic Games will showcase a record 4,480 para-athletes from around 165 National Paralympic Committees, NPCs, who will compete across 23 sports, including para-climbing, that will feature for the first time. A record 17 sports will have gender parity in terms of their medal event programs, and 16 sports are offering an equal number of quota places to male and female athletes, the most ever. Frequently asked questions by Disabled World. What is the difference between the Olympic Games and the Paralympic Games? Both events are held in the same host city in the same year, but the Paralympic Games are staged a few weeks after the Olympic Games and are for athletes with eligible physical, visual, or intellectual impairments. The Paralympics are governed by the International Paralympic Committee, while the Olympics are governed by the International Olympic Committee. Who organizes the Paralympic Games? The International Paralympic Committee, known as the IPC, owns and oversees the Paralympic Games and works with the local organizing committee in the host city. National Paralympic Committees select and enter the athletes who represent each country. What is paraclimbing? Paraclimbing is competitive sport climbing for athletes with impairments contested on a wall with athletes grouped into categories such as visual impairment, limb deficiency, and neurological or physical impairment. It joins the Paralympic program for the first time at the Los Angeles Games in 2028. How does classification work in parasport? Classification places athletes into groups based on how much their impairment limits performance in a specific sport, so that competition outcomes reflect skill, training, and tactics rather than degree of impairment. Each sport sets its own classification rules, which is why an athlete may hold different class codes in different sports. How do para-athletes qualify for the Paralympic Games? Qualification usually combines minimum entry standards with slots earned at world championships, regional events, and ranking competitions during the qualification window. National Paralympic Committees then allocate the places their country has earned, subject to sport-specific quotas. What accessibility support is usually available for spectators with disabilities at the Paralympic Games? Host cities typically provide accessible seating with companion places, step-free routes, accessible restrooms and transport, audio description, and assistance services at venues. Details are published on the official ticketing and spectator pages closer to the games, and requests are often made at the time of booking. Where will the Paralympic Games be held after Los Angeles 2028? Brisbane, Australia is scheduled to host the Summer Paralympic Games in 2032, following Los Angeles in 2028. Winter Paralympic Games continue on their own four-year cycle, with Milano Cortina hosting in 2026. Well, that's all the time we have for today. This has been Melinda Ambrose with Disability Connection. I hope you've enjoyed today's reading from the audio reading service at the Allen County Public Library in Fort Wayne, Indiana.
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10: Hello, I'm Emily Saunders, and you are listening to Chris Radio. During this hour, I will be reading news and commentaries from the New York Times. We begin with our first article. From the headlines, the downfall of Trump's ambassador to Greece and the Pope's cancer diagnosis, plus the antique apples making a comeback. Here's what we're covering. Senators urge Trump to reverse diesel deal with Putin, by Robert Jemison. Kate Zachariah stepped to the lectern for the first time. It was a bumpy ride, by Sean McCreesh. Honey, Please, the steep rise and sudden fall of Kimberly Guilfoyle, by Elizabeth Boumiller. Pope Leo found to have lung cancer during surgery, Vatican says, by Elisabetta Povoledo. Cornell bans fraternity parties and adds sexual assault investigators, by Sharon Otterman and Deborah Kamen. Cyber attack hits hundreds of supermarket refrigeration systems in France, by Ségolène Le Stradic. The next It apple might be 300 years old, by Sarah Karnishewitz. Senators urge Trump to reverse diesel deal with Putin. A bipartisan group of 12 senators called on the president to drop his decision to ease sanctions on Russia's exports of diesel fuel, saying the deal would help Moscow continue the war in Ukraine. By Robert Jemison, reporting from Washington. A bipartisan group of senators on Tuesday urged President Trump to reverse his decision to ease sanctions on Russian diesel exports, warning that the agreement would do little to lower energy costs for Americans and would provide President Vladimir V. Putin with a financial lifeline to continue his war in Ukraine. This deal is a gift to our adversary and a betrayal of our allies, the senators, including 6 Democrats and 6 Republicans, wrote in a letter to Mr. Trump, adding that the agreement would, quote, not achieve just ends, nor will it benefit Americans. The letter, led by Senator Richard Blumenthal, Democrat of Connecticut, came just weeks after Congress overwhelmingly passed legislation intended to increase economic pressure on Moscow and its allies. The Republican signatories included Senators Tom Tillis of North Carolina, Susan Collins of Maine, Lisa Murkowski of Alaska, Mitch McConnell of Kentucky, John Cornyn of Texas, and Alan Armstrong of Oklahoma. Most of those Republicans have spoken out against Mr. Trump on various issues in recent years. They joined Senators Jean Shaheen of New Hampshire, Richard J. Durbin of Illinois, Sheldon Whitehouse and Jack Reed of Rhode Island, Chris Coons of Delaware, and Mr. Blumenthal, all Democrats. The lawmakers argued that allowing Russian diesel back into global markets would have a negligible effect on fuel prices, even as the administration seeks to ease energy disruptions stemming from the war with Iran. Instead, they warned, the revenue would benefit Russia and, quote, undoubtedly finance its desired war of attrition and advance its security operation with cooperation with China, Iran, and North Korea. The letter also highlighted divisions among Republicans over how aggressively to confront Moscow. Notably absent from the signatories was Senator Darlene Graham of South Carolina, who championed the Russia and Iran sanctions legislation that Mr. Trump signed into law last month. Her brother, Senator Lindsey Graham, had been the leading proponent of the legislation before his death in July. Also missing were Senator Katie Britt, Republican of Alabama, who has sought to play a more forceful role on national security issues, including Ukraine and Russia policy. And Senator Roger Wicker of Mississippi, the Republican chairman of the Armed Services Committee and a staunch supporter of Ukraine. Mr. Wicker was meeting with President Volodymyr Zelensky of Ukraine in Kyiv around the time Mr. Trump announced the agreement on Friday. In a statement to Alabama Daily News on Monday, Ms. Britt expressed support for continuing to, quote, apply maximum pressure on Russia to end its unlawful war against Ukraine. But she has not gone as far as some of her GOP colleagues in denouncing the president's move. The absence of Ms. Britt, Ms. Graham, and Mr. Wicker from the letter was particularly notable given its explicit appeal to the sanctions law, which the senators said was intended to strengthen Mr. Trump's negotiating position by increasing economic pressure on Russia and countries helping sustain Moscow's war. Quote, Putin is a tyrant, the lawmakers wrote, urging Mr. Trump to reverse the move and exercise the sanctions authorities that Congress had recently granted him. Pope Leo found to have lung cancer during surgery, Vatican says. The surgeons removed the lower lobe of the Pope's right lung after finding a cancerous nodule. By Elizabeth Povilato, reporting from Rome and Vatican City. Pope Leo was diagnosed with lung cancer on Tuesday, and a lower lobe of his right lung was removed during surgery, the Vatican said in a statement. It said an examination of a nodule during the operation had confirmed a diagnosis of lung adenocarcinoma. It said cancer had been, quote, suspected but preoperative tests. The surgery itself lasted approximately 90 minutes, and the Pope, 71, was in the operating room for about 3 hours. Quote, the surgery was successful and there were no complications, the statement said. The statement did not say whether the Pope would undergo further treatment. A Vatican spokesman said that the statement spoke for itself. On Wednesday, the Vatican issued a statement saying that the Pope, quote, had a restful night. Lung adenocarcinoma is a common form of lung cancer. Survival rates for it vary greatly depending on the stage of the cancer and a patient's overall health. The information released about Leo thus far seems to indicate he has early stage lung cancer, which is typically treated with surgery and tends to have a very high survival rate, said Dr. Sudish Murthy, a thoracic surgeon at the Cleveland Clinic. The surgery was performed at a hospital in Rome, the Policlinico A. Gemelli. The Vatican had said previously that Leo was expected to spend about a week recovering in the hospital after the surgery and that all audiences with him would be canceled until October 20th. The cancer diagnosis came only about a year and a half into Leo's papacy. The first American pope, he was elected to lead the Roman Catholic Church in May of 2025. The Pope announced during his weekly blessing and prayer in St. Peter's Square on Sunday that doctors had advised the surgical intervention after detecting a, quote, very early stage and well-localized nodule during recent medical tests. He said he still planned to travel to South America next month, and a Vatican spokesman said those plans had not changed. The Pope was aware of his condition when he spoke on Sunday, the spokesman said. Medical advances and increasingly effective drug therapies mean that a lung cancer diagnosis is no longer a death sentence. You can heal from a lung tumor, said Dr. Lorenzo Spaggiari, a thoracic surgical oncologist at the European Institute of Oncology in Milan, who is not part of the Pope's medical team. A patient of his once ran the New York Marathon after having a lung removed, he said. The important thing is to catch it it at an initial stage, Dr. Spaggiari said. The medical bulletin did not say whether any lymph nodes had been removed, but Dr. Spaggiari said that was standard procedure. A Vatican spokesman said that post-operative and histological tests would be carried out in the coming days. The hospital has a 10th floor suite that has been reserved for pontiffs since the papacy of St. John Paul II, but it is under renovation. The Pope was instead resting in a nearby suite, the Vatican said. A Vatican spokesman said Leo had asked to eat supper. It is unclear whether the Pope was ever a smoker. When asked, the Vatican declined to respond. There is a history of cancer in his family. The Pope's mother, born Mildred Martinez, died at age 78 after a cancer diagnosis and chemotherapy. His father, Louis Prevost, died at age 77 from colon cancer and atherosclerotic heart disease, according to a Catholic news outlet, EWTN. His brother, Louis Prevost, was once diagnosed with multiple myeloma, according to the Tampa Bay Times. Leo has remained physically active, even as he keeps a full schedule. He plays tennis regularly and swims at the papal retreat in Castel Gandolfo. Italian news media have reported that the newly renovated apartment in the Apostolic Palace, to which the Pope moved this year, includes a home gym. While hospitalized, the Pope is expected to remain in charge at the Vatican unless he is incapacitated. But day-to-day decisions are to be handled by its sprawling bureaucracy. Any major decision requiring papal approval is expected to be postponed until his release. The Pope had been scheduled to preside on Wednesday over the concluding Mass for a Vatican meeting about how a document on marriage and the family has been followed in the 10 years since it was issued. Instead, the Mass will be presided over by Cardinal Luis Antonio Tegel, 69, who was approved by Leo last week as the new dean of the College of Cardinals, succeeding Cardinal Giovanni Battista Re, 92. The dean who coordinates the activities of his fellow cardinals plays an important role during any papal transition. The United States Conference of Catholic Bishops urged people to pray for the Pope, his caregivers, and others in a similar situation. We ask the faithful to continue praying for Pope Leo's recovery and for the doctors and staff caring for him, the group wrote in a post on social media on Tuesday. As word of Leo's illness spread, people took to social media to express hope for his recovery. Among them were Secretary of State Marco Rubio, who said that he and his wife Jeanette were praying for him. The Pope was born in Chicago, but he has spent much of his life outside the United States. He served for 2 decades in Peru, where he became a bishop and was a naturalized citizen. On Tuesday, before the cancer diagnosis was announced, some visitors to the hospital said they were consoled by the Pope's presence there. A retired postal worker, Marco Benzi, 74, was there for his wife's cancer treatment and said they felt lucky to have gotten a glimpse of the Pope. "She's very faithful, very Catholic," Mr. Benzi said of his wife. Quote, "So her interpretation is that with the Pope in the building, everything will go well for her." A retired eye doctor waiting for an appointment outside Gemelli Hospital, Adriana Campanella, 74, said she was confident the Pope would pull through. "He's clearly young, active," she said. "You can see that he is energetic, and he is in the best hands. I think he has more resources than the rest of us," she said. You are listening to news and commentaries from the New York Times on Chris Radio. Cyber attack hits hundreds of supermarket refrigeration systems in France. The attack targeted a Danish software system in more than 400 supermarkets, forcing some shops to throw out frozen produce. The attackers have not been identified. By Ségolène Le Stradic, reporting from Paris. A cyber attack hit refrigeration systems in more than 400 supermarkets in France this week, according to several major food retailers. Some 300 shops from the Intermarché and Netto chains were affected, as well as 80 from Coopérative U and 30 from Monoprix. The attack targeted systems made by three refrigeration companies that remotely control refrigerators, according to France's National Cybersecurity Agency. No one has claimed responsibility for the attack, and prosecutors said that they had yet to identify the culprits. In some shops, the attack forced workers to throw out food that required refrigerating, according to shop staff and photographs from several supermarkets. In other cases, technicians acted fast enough to prevent damage to the products, according to the head of Coopérative U, Dominique Schelcher. Mr. Schelcher said in a broadcast interview on Tuesday that the attack was, quote, unprecedented, as well as, quote, unexpected, and, quote, extremely serious. They're attacking the French people's food supply, he told RTL Radio. Quote, in my entire professional career, I've never seen anything like this. Mr. Schelcher declined to estimate losses at this stage. He said that a failing refrigeration system could cost a small supermarket the equivalent of tens of thousands of dollars. For a hypermarket, losses could reach roughly $220,000, he said. Julien Frere, a supermarket manager in a small town in northern France, told Reuters on Monday that the shop had suffered a, quote, total loss of fresh and frozen products. We never thought we'd see this in our rural setting, he said, adding, quote, don't bother going to our shop today because we have to put it all in the rubbish. Kirsten Tate, a spokeswoman for Danfoss, one of the companies that makes the affected refrigeration systems, said in an email that, quote, a limited number of refrigeration management systems had been affected, often outdated ones that no longer received software or security updates. Danfoss has long advised customers to keep supported systems updated with the latest firmware, she said, adding that the company was, quote, in close contact with affected customers to support them in addressing the situation. The Paris prosecutor's office said this week that its cybercrime division was working to, quote, identify the victims and establish a link between the attack and the damage reported in terms of food spoilage and fires. Honey, Please, the steep rise and sudden fall of Kimberly Guilfoyle. President Trump cut her loose after damaging news reports about her tenure as ambassador to Greece. Once a prominent Trump insider, she suggested she will now fight to defend her reputation. By Elizabeth Bumiller, reporting from Washington. It started out so well for her. Kimberly Guilfoyle, the U.S. ambassador to Greece until she was effectively fired on television on Tuesday when the new White House press secretary said that President Trump had asked for her resignation, was at one point engaged to Donald Trump Jr., the president's eldest son. The couple owned a $9.7 million home in Florida, appeared at Trump rallies together, and sent each other adoring posts on Instagram. Falling in love with my fiancé more and more every day, Miss Guilfoyle posted on Instagram on Valentine's Day 2022. Quote, at Donald Trump Jr., you're my best friend, my support system, and my forever guy. Quote, thanks for always being there, no matter what the haters are throwing our way, he posted in 2024. Quote, I love you. Today, the Junior Mr. Trump is married to a Florida socialite and model. And Miss Guilfoyle, who was nominated as ambassador to Greece by the president soon after her engagement to his son was broken off 2 years ago, is out of a job after a series of damning reports in the Wall Street Journal, including that she asked a Republican donor to pay off $100,000 on her American Express credit card just before her Senate confirmation hearing in July 2025. The rise and fall of Miss Guilfoyle, 57, was not a surprise at the White House, where many saw her as a flamboyant party girl with questionable judgment. Her supporters say she was, in fact, a substantive person underneath the glitz. Miss Guilfoyle, a former Fox News host and a former prosecutor in San Francisco and Los Angeles, was once married to Gavin Newsom, who would go on to become governor of California and one of the Democratic Party's most outspoken critics of Mr. Trump. Either way, Miss Guilfoyle was a Trump insider with a prominent role in the family and its political operation. The president's swiftness in firing her showed his willingness to cut off anyone who becomes a liability and an embarrassment. But it also left her with little reason to remain loyal to the president and his family at a time when Mr. Trump's political authority is ebbing. In announcing her resignation, she decried what she called false accusations and said she would vigorously defend her reputation. Speaking to reporters outside the White House, Mr. Trump did little to suggest he would continue to keep her close. "She wasn't a member of my family," he said. "She, I guess, dated my son a long time ago." Miss Guilfoyle, who arrived in Greece less than a year ago, was a highly unusual choice for the role to begin with. In a sense, it was Don Jr. who got her the job indirectly. In December 2024, he and the socialite and model Bettina Anderson were seen holding hands as they left a Palm Beach restaurant. The next day, President-elect Trump announced that Miss Guilfoyle was picked to be ambassador to Greece. The timing suggested the president wanted her out of the country at an awkward time for Don Jr., who married Miss Anderson this year. Miss Guilfoyle's allies said that was not the case, although Greeks at the time wondered if they were simply getting the woman who had been jilted by the president's son. In Athens, Miss Guilfoyle became a sensation as soon as she arrived on the private jet of a multimillionaire Greek-American businessman. She wore a partly sheer black evening dress to a Thanksgiving week dinner, joked with the Greek president when she presented her credentials that she was working on finding a new husband, and stayed out until the small hours of the morning at Athens nightclubs. "Oh, I wasn't late. It was like before 3, Miss Guilfoyle said in an interview with the New York Times last year, referring to how she had turned up at a nightclub for the 1:30 a.m. premiere show of her friend, one of the country's most famous pop singers, Konstantinos Argyros. Paparazzi followed her everywhere, but Greeks at the time said Miss Guilfoyle worked as hard as she played. By the nature of her position and what they saw as her access to the White House, they viewed her as one of the most important people in the country. Mostly forgotten were her words on Fox during the Greek financial crisis in 2015, when she called Greeks, quote, freeloaders, who should be punished like a dog that, quote, pees on the rug. Early on, Miss Guilfoyle announced two important business deals: the development of a U.S.-backed port near Athens, and the exploration for natural gas off the island of Corfu. Both were in the works long before she arrived in Athens. The Greek official said she had jumped into the plans months earlier, and one of them announced on her watch. Adonis Georgiadis, Greece's health minister and a vice president of the governing Conservative Party, was among those impressed. Quote, when she was first named, the people were, quote, what's that? He said. But if she delivers, he said, quote, who cares if she has a see-through dress? Her downfall began last month after the Journal reported about Miss Guilfoyle and her potential conflicts of interest over energy deals in the Balkans. But it accelerated with the report this month that she had secretly begged a Republican donor to pay her credit card debt while she was waiting to be confirmed as ambassador. Quote, honey, please, I need you to get this done for me today, she wrote in what appeared to be a text message to the donor, Eric Dieters. Mr. Dieters provided what appeared to be screenshots of their correspondence to the Times after the initial report by the Journal. It is unclear what Ms. Guilfoyle will do now. Once a legal analyst for CNN and ABC in New York, she left Fox in 2018 when two people familiar with her exit told the Times, on the condition of anonymity, that she had been forced out over questions about inappropriate workplace behavior. The New Yorker reported 2 years later that Ms. Guilfoyle had been forced out because of sexual harassment allegations brought by a female assistant, including that she had showed the assistant photographs of genitalia of men with whom Ms. Guilfoyle had had sexual relations. The magazine reported that the assistant had received a settlement of more than $4 million. Ms. Guilfoyle denied the allegations through her lawyer at the time and declined to comment in the Times interview last year. She was immensely proud of her ambassadorship. At the end of the interview, she pointed out a framed document near the entrance to her official residence, Jefferson House, that listed all the American ambassadors to Greece since 1948. Everyone until Ms. Guilfoyle was a man. "Here I am," she said, pointing to her name. I almost cried. Chris Radio needs your feedback. We welcome your suggestions and questions about our programming and any other topics you would like to hear. To share any comments, call 312-447-3439. 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From Opinion, guest essay: Pete Hegseth's Bloodlust Doesn't Hide His Military Failures, by Phil Clay. Mr. Clay is a novelist and a Marine Corps veteran of the Iraq War. Back when the Islamic State was still regularly going viral with videos of death and horror, the great novelist Joyce Carol Oates observed on social media, quote, "All we hear of ISIS is puritanical and punitive. Is there nothing celebratory and joyous?" The post caused widespread bafflement. ISIS and joyous seemed odd bedfellows after the Islamic State's murderous rampage. But for a particular sort of person, the joyousness and the punitive murderousness went hand in hand. Sure, ISIS leaders might have put out messages of how they'd restore Islamic greatness, but the people they really wanted in their ranks were those titillated by televised death. These days, if I open social media and inadvertently stumble on a video of people being killed, it's more likely to be from my own government. The administration has posted dozens of videos of boats blowing up in the Caribbean and airstrikes in the Middle East. They cease to shock, even when they're accompanied by AI-generated imagery celebrating the slaughter. We seem to be encouraged to think of killing not simply as military policy, but as entertainment. Now, Pete Hegseth has announced that the public will be able to watch the December 3rd firing squad execution of Nidal Hassan, who killed 13 people and injured 32 others when he opened fire at Fort Hood in 2009. The Pentagon has said it is planning to live stream the event. According to Mr. Hegseth, quote, "People need to understand that there are serious consequences for these types of things," end quote, a message that will supposedly be underlined by seeing high-velocity bullets rip through human flesh. Everyday citizens might not take the lesson he wants to impart. When the father of the philosopher Albert Camus witnessed the public execution of a child murderer in 1914, his reaction was to rush home, take to his bed, and vomit. Quote, "He had just discovered the reality hidden under the noble phrases with which it was masked," Camus wrote. Quote, "Instead of thinking of the slaughtered children, he could think of nothing but that quivering body that had just been dropped onto a board to have its head cut off." Clearly, the Secretary of Defense is banking on a more sadistic public. Lawmakers from both parties have opposed the Pentagon's plan to live stream the execution, and Vice President J.D. Vance has said that he would not watch it. I doubt questions of justice are Mr. Hegseth's real motivation. His career has long mixed celebrations of violence with disturbingly little concern for whether the people we kill are enemies. As a pundit, he advocated pardoning war criminals such as Clint Lawrence, who ordered fire on Afghan civilians and was quickly turned in by his combat-tested platoon. As the Secretary of Defense, he gutted institutional checks to prevent the killing of civilians, cutting more than 80% of the Pentagon employees who focus on harm mitigation and broadcast an apparent willingness to commit war crimes, as in his statement that we will give, quote, no quarter to our enemies. Sometimes he mixes religion with his taste for savagery. At a March 25th service, he quoted Psalm 3, praying for God to, quote, break the teeth of the ungodly, and asking him to aid soldiers with, quote, overwhelming violence of action against those who deserve no mercy. Mr. Hegseth justifies his bombast as necessary for restoring America's, quote, warrior culture, which was lost, he alleges, when we prioritized the elevation of women and people of color, loosened standards, and accepted transgender people in the ranks. Quote, the ideological clowns are out, he recently declared. Quote, the patriotic cowboys are in. All the while, he's displayed a curious incuriosity about the challenges of 21st century warfare. To watch his televised addresses laying out his vision to military commanders in 2025 and company-grade officers in 2026, you would think that the failures of America in its recent wars were a result of, quote, weirdos, beardos, wimps, and transgender people. That is, to put it mildly, a peculiar diagnosis of the limits of, say, the surge that President Barack Obama ordered in Afghanistan. Mr. Hegseth's record as a leader has hardly suggested that violent videos ensure strategic success. Despite his March 4th claim that Iran was, quote, toast, and we were winning, quote, without mercy, the war drags on, with obvious costs to American national security and citizens and no clear path to decisive victory. A public execution and social media toughness cannot long distract from strategic failure. Men with real accomplishments on the battlefield don't tend to talk this way. George Washington thought war a, quote, plague. He wished, quote, banished from the earth. Ulysses S. Grant complained that, quote, I am called a man of war, but I never was a man of war, he said. Quote, I never went into the army without regret and never retired without pleasure. Dwight Eisenhower declared, quote, I hate war as only a soldier who has lived it can, only as one who has seen its brutality, its futility, its stupidity. None of these men would fit into the, quote, warrior culture Mr. Hegseth models, because they took the horror and moral stakes of war seriously. It's hard to confront the two decades we devoted to a failed war in Afghanistan. What is the human cost of what we wrought? What, practically, do we need to change so that we never do that again? Answering those questions truthfully takes courage, especially if you're the sort of soldier for whom the war's failure wasn't just a human tragedy, but a personal humiliation. Not everyone can rise to the challenge. Not when you can take refuge in a humiliated nationalism which insists, without much evidence, that all your problems would be solved with more cruelty, more celebrations of violence. Now we're being offered live-streamed death, something easier to imagine in the abstract than to actually see. When the human body is penetrated by a high-velocity bullet, the bullet begins to tumble. Imagine a speedboat making a sharp turn, sending its waves rippling outward. The bullet punches holes in soft tissue and shatters bone in its direct path. But the wake of the bullet does its own damage. It can sever muscles and pulp organs. At the medical facility on the base where I served in Iraq, I occasionally saw people with those injuries. On one occasion, I peeked in on a pair of captured enemy fighters. I didn't know what I was supposed to feel looking at them, laid out as they were. A sense of triumph? Of justice? It's difficult to feel such emotions as you gaze at a ravaged human body. And that's where I think the Secretary of Defense has miscalculated. The various forms of televised death the administration has put out to this point have been abstract. A video feed of a building or boat and then an explosion. They don't show us the bodies of our fellow human beings as their lives are snuffed out. When Nidal Hassan, who was paralyzed from the waist down after being shot during his killing spree, is wheeled out and set before the cameras, Americans will experience a very different face of death. One that stares back. One that jerks and twists as the bullets do their work. Do we really want to see? He's played it safe, but he could make California history as governor. Xavier Becerra is a heavy favorite to become California's first Latino governor in the modern era, though he does not talk much about the milestone. By Laurel Rosenhall, Jennifer Medina, and Orlando Mayor Keene, reporting from Los Angeles. The table decorations at a Los Angeles event earlier this year told the story of the guest of honor, Xavier Becerra, a son of Mexican immigrants who has emerged as the frontrunner to replace Governor Gavin Newsom of California. Colorful cards in the style of a Mexican loteria game represented his political rise in Spanish from El Congresista to El Fiscal General to El Secretario de Salud. The final card, El Gobernador, captured the hope of many of the Hispanic leaders at the event that Mr. Becerra would become California's first Latino governor since 1875. Those leaders have been more animated about the potential milestone than the candidate himself has been. I certainly am Latino, and I'm certainly proud of it, Mr. Becerra said in an interview. Quote, but identity has never been what has fueled my campaigns for office or public service. Mr. Becerra, a Democrat, is an overwhelming favorite to defeat Steve Hilton, a Republican endorsed by President Trump in November in this heavily Democratic state. If Mr. Becerra wins, it would be a watershed moment in California, coming 32 years after Governor Pete Wilson, a Republican, targeted illegal immigrants during his reelection campaign in 1994. One of his commercials showed migrants entering California from Mexico by running across a major thoroughfare as a narrator intoned, quote, they keep coming. It helped Mr. Wilson win reelection. But critics saw the ad as racist at a time when the Latino population was rapidly growing throughout the state. The Wilson years inspired a generation of activists, a number of whom became prominent Democratic leaders serving today. Latinos now serve as the state's senior senator and as the two leaders of the state legislature. And the election of a Latino governor would punctuate a rejection of Mr. Wilson's movement in California. But Mr. Becerra has not dwelled on that in his campaign. While some Latino leaders of his generation rose to power marching in the streets, Mr. Becerra was better known as a mild-mannered lawyer who worked in the halls of power. He has built his career as a play-it-safe insider over his decades in public service. He doesn't come out and wrap himself in the Mexican flag, said Representative Lou Correa, a Democrat from Orange County. Quote, but he has never tried to hide who he is or where he came from. California is changing. Born in 1958, Mr. Becerra grew up in Sacramento with a father who worked in construction and a mother who was a clerical worker. He remembers his father playing records by Jorge Negrete and Pedro Infante, ranchera-style music that Mr. Becerra said he still enjoys today. Photos from his high school yearbook show Mr. Becerra with the golf team, with feathered hair and bell-bottom pants. He earned a scholarship to Stanford University, where he would meet his wife, Dr. Carolina Reyes, who is now a physician specializing in high-risk pregnancies. After a brief time in the state legislature, Mr. Becerra was elected to the House in 1992 and spent more than two decades in Congress. By 2016, he had already been chairman of the Congressional Hispanic Caucus and was the fourth-ranking Democrat. There was speculation that he could be

reflected California's population. You don't want just a club of one segment of California to be the government, Mr. Brown said. Quote, but I think it's a rather hazardous course to start picking and choosing based on race, on ethnicity, on gender, on perhaps some other qualifications of people that are not related to the inherent worth of people. The Office of Attorney General has often been a stop on the way to the governorship, and Mr. Brown said he knew that his appointee would have a strong shot at winning that office someday. Mr. Brown had served as Attorney General, as had his father, who was governor in the 1960s. He was mindful that 40% of the state's residents were Latino. California is changing, Mr. Brown said. Quote, that will express itself everywhere. Mr. Becerra and Mr. Brown teamed up on legal battles against the first Trump administration. They defended California's sanctuary state law and helped win protections for young adults whose parents brought them across the border as children, the so-called Dreamers. Mr. Becerra said his background as the son of immigrants had no bearing on his legal strategy, but informed the, quote, passion and the personal interest he brought to such cases. Shortly after Joseph R. Biden was elected president in 2020, he named Mr. Becerra as Secretary of Health and Human Services. Robert Rivas, the Speaker of the California Assembly, remembers flying to Washington in 2022 to meet with Mr. Becerra, whom he saw as an effective fighter with a collaborative spirit. Over dinner at an Asian fusion restaurant in Virginia, Mr. Rivas floated the idea that Mr. Becerra should return home and run for governor. There were all those whispers at that time, like, who's going to be next? Who's going to be after Newsom? Recalled Mr. Rivas, who traces his own political roots to his grandfather's participation in the farm worker movement. Quote, Xavier is just someone that had the experience. He checked all the boxes, not to mention he's Latino. Republicans have questioned whether Mr. Becerra was qualified for his appointments. Gloria Romero, the Republican candidate for California Lieutenant Governor, said she had known Mr. Becerra early in his career and liked his unassuming style and his moderate politics as a congressman. Ms. Romero was a longtime Democratic state lawmaker before she switched parties. She said she was disappointed when Mr. Biden named him Secretary of Health and Human Services because she didn't think Mr. Becerra had the right expertise. Quote, I remember thinking, what a mistake, Ms. Romero said. Quote, he had become a DEI appointment. She said she believed Mr. Biden was hiring based on diversity and that, quote, he needed a Latino to fill out his cabinet. Ms. Romero said she felt Mr. Becerra had struggled to respond to a surge of migrant children who crossed the border without their parents because he wasn't qualified for the job. Many of the children ended up living with sponsors who put them to work in unsafe conditions. That was a real failure, Ms. Romero said. Mr. Becerra has said that children were not exploited while under his agency's care and that he helped fix problems he inherited from the first Trump administration. He rebuffed criticism that he was unprepared for the job as, quote, par for the course. I think I've heard that every position I've had, he said. Quote, that I've been a DEI hire or I got lucky because it's DEI. The work ahead. Amid a year of immigration raids that largely targeted Latinos and the downfall of Cesar Chavez, an iconic Latino leader, Mr. Becerra's rise has brought a sense of triumph for many Latinos in California. He campaigned smoothly in both English and Spanish, and as his standing in the polls surged in the spring, Mr. Becerra's aides played off his image as a boring uncle with online memes calling him Tio Xavier. This month, Mr. Becerra appeared at a Mexican restaurant in Los Angeles to campaign against Proposition 39, which would require additional identification to vote. Mr. Becerra sipped hot chocolate from a traditional Mexican clay mug while guests noshed on taquitos and tostadas. On the walls were posters that read, quote, defend California's elections in Spanish. Mr. Becerra said the ballot initiative would disenfranchise new voters.
He spoke

0: of his mother, a naturalized American citizen from Mexico, in bilingual remarks. "I want to make sure I protect my mother's right to vote," he said. Quote, "My mother became a citizen when she came to this country." Mr. Becerra's father was born in Sacramento and then moved back to Mexico as a child before returning to the United States. Though Mr. Becerra has not focused much on Latino issues during the governor's race, he has invoked his family history at almost every public appearance. Like Mr. Becerra, Senator Alex Padilla is also a son of Mexican immigrants, whose rise traces the evolution from California's politics of the 1990s, when many Latino residents felt targeted by a hostile state government. Yet even as Mr. Becerra is on the cusp of grasping the state's most powerful post, many Latino residents still struggle with high rates of poverty and low levels of education. So greater political power for California Latinos comes with both an enormous opportunity and a sober responsibility, Mr. Padilla said in an interview. "Representation is great. Representation is important," Mr. Padilla said. Quote, "But we have a lot of work to do to improve people's lives." Mr. Becerra's campaign has been light on policy proposals. Instead, he has leaned on his experience and argued that California needs, quote, "a working class governor." Most Latinos are working class, but there are a whole bunch of folks who aren't Latino who are working class, Mr. Becerra said. Quote, "And it is a community that I have great affinity with." The Neuroscience of Decluttering, from Opinion, by Emily Falk. Dr. Falk is a neuroscientist and a professor at the University of Pennsylvania. When I came across old high school notebooks of mine while helping my mom declutter my childhood home, I knew I should throw them away. Even if I'd wanted to brush up on Latin American history, they would be a poor resource. And yet, I didn't want to let go. Many of us face clutter when we do our spring cleaning, or far harder, when we deal with a deceased loved one's things. Americans spend billions of dollars each year on storage, and many live with jam-packed basements and attics. As a neuroscientist studying how people make decisions, I have also seen that when given the tools, people can choose to work with, rather than against, the brain systems that regulate decision-making to help themselves let go of old ideas and behaviors. Knowing how our minds work is the first step to aligning our decision-making with our goals and values. It is irrational to have trouble letting objects go. The parts of our brain that help us decide what is valuable overlap with the parts that keep track of what feels like us. As a result, we feel that what is ours is good, and we increase the value we attach to objects, ideas, and behaviors from our past. People given an object typically place more value on it than they assign to a similar object they don't own. In one study, participants were asked to sort objects into a basket that would be theirs and one that would be someone else's. Placing objects in their own basket immediately produced more brain activity in the self-relevance system, and those objects were later remembered and preferred over other objects. Such research helps make sense of why, when I held my old notebooks, they felt like pieces of me, objects of real value that I didn't want to throw away. In these moments, loss aversion is powerful. In studies in which people made choices about what to buy and sell, the sellers who had the most difficulty parting with items showed the most brain activity in regions that process pain, risk, and attention. So we hold on to family heirlooms, as well as pants that no longer fit, and piles of travel mugs cluttering the pantry. Objects can also become cues that activate memories, momentarily bringing them back into focus. One brain imaging study indicated that past versions of ourselves compress in our minds, similarly to how faraway objects blur in the distance. Holding a hat you used to love activates memories from that past self, creating a portal between who you are now and the person you once were. For me, it's hard to let go of things that offer that sense of connection, however tenuous. Still, my research told me that holding on to objects like my old notebooks was the wrong approach. My lab studies what happens in people's brains when they are making choices and how we can use that understanding to make change easier. One way to make change easier is to switch from the standpoint of possessor to buyer. Instead of asking, "Do I want to keep this?" ask, "Would I buy this today?" Modifying the decision-making framework allows a neural calculation and reward and self-relevance systems to shift, too. A tea kettle becomes something you can choose or not, rather than something you stand to lose. Another way to think about things from a different perspective is to borrow someone else's eyes. In my team's research, when we asked people to imagine another person's perspective, it altered their behavior to be more similar to that imagined person's. Brain scans show that taking another person's perspective also changes our brain's reactions to unpleasant situations and can even affect how we think of ourselves. When I showed my partner my old notebooks, he reminded me that he isn't enthusiastic about storing musty old papers in our basement. He's less sentimental because his brain doesn't treat the old notebooks as part of me, as mine does. Researchers have found that people going through old things feel more willing to part with an item if they are coached to take a photograph to remember it by. In one study, two sets of dorm rooms were equipped with posters encouraging students to donate unwanted items. One set of posters also encouraged the students to take a picture of the items before donating them. The dorms with posters suggesting a photo had 15% more donations. For me, the goal isn't to get rid of every single thing, but to see clearly why I choose to keep things and become more purposeful in those choices. Research documents the brain's tendency to prioritize immediate rewards, so figuring out how to make the process of change feel better is crucial. Taking a moment to connect with others is one way to activate the brain's reward system. I make sure to respond enthusiastically to a photo of 9 boxes ready for donation on a friend's porch, knowing that positive social responses can be fuel to keep her going. Connecting with others also helps manage stress. When I found an old doll from a friend's mother who collected dolls when she was alive, I texted him. Quote, "She loved you so much, and dolls meant the world to her." He told me, adding, quote, "I have a creepy doll in my house too." Giving advice to someone in the same situation can also help us do the right thing ourselves. When I hold up objects for my mom to photograph and ask whether she'd buy the items today or how a neutral observer might react to them, the questions remind me of the tools I need too. We must also recognize how the environment we're in got us here. Ubiquitous targeted advertising, frictionless buying, and cheaper manufacturing have tricked us into accumulating so much more than we need. If we want to avoid the pain of decluttering later, we can also actively remove the technologies that push us to accumulate in the first place. Letting go isn't hard because the objects themselves are objectively so precious. It's hard because the brain sees it as changing who we are and resists that. The same is true for our old ideas and behaviors. But if we take a step back and use our imagination and connection to others to see the problem in a new way, we can more purposefully let go of the things that aren't serving us without losing the core of who we are. From Cooking, Spaghetti with Fried Eggs by Mark Bittman. Here's a quick and delicious pasta dish to make when you have little time and even less food in the house. All you need is a box of spaghetti, 4 eggs, olive oil, and garlic. Parmesan is a delicious but optional addition. Ingredients: yield 2 or 3 servings. Salt, 1/2 pound thin spaghetti, 6 tablespoons of extra virgin olive oil or lard, 2 large garlic cloves, lightly smashed and peeled, 4 eggs, freshly ground black pepper, freshly grated Parmesan or pecorino cheese is optional. Preparation. Step 1. Bring a pot of salted water to the boil. Start the sauce in the next step, and start cooking the pasta when the water boils. Step 2. Combine garlic and 4 tablespoons of the oil in a small skillet over medium-low heat. Cook the garlic, pressing it into the oil occasionally to release its flavor. It should barely color on both sides. Remove the garlic and add the remaining oil. Step 3. Fry the eggs gently in the oil until the whites are just about set and the yolks still quite runny. Drain the pasta and toss with the eggs and oil, breaking up the whites as you do. The eggs will finish cooking in the heat of the pasta. Season to taste and serve immediately with cheese if you like. And slow cooker applesauce by Sarah Karnisiewicz. This silky sweet tart applesauce is a class above anything you'll find in the supermarket and an absolute cinch to make, owing to a couple of clever kitchen moves. First, using unpeeled apples as a base not only saves big on prep time, and even more so if you use the slicing blade on your food processor instead of a knife, and helps retain fiber and nutrients. It also turns the finished sauce a lovely shade of blush. Second, enlisting a slow cooker to handle the leisurely simmer makes the process almost entirely hands-off. Using a mix of apples as a base will produce the best flavor and texture. Macintosh, Honeycrisp, and Granny Smith are all good options. But if you want to try heirloom apples, dark skin varieties like Blue Permain and Black Oxford will yield especially striking results. Adding a few spoonfuls of maple syrup helps balance the tannins, but feel free to use less or more according to your taste. A pinch of salt and a sprinkle of lemon juice before the final puree wake everything up. Ingredients yield 6 cups, 5 pounds of mixed varieties of apples, about 14 medium, 1/4 cup of maple syrup, more or less to taste, 1/2 cup of water, 1 6-inch piece of cinnamon stick, broken into 2 pieces, 1 large lemon juiced, about 3.5 tablespoons, and more to taste, and salt. Preparation. Step 1. Core the apples and cut them, unpeeled, into 1/4 to 1/8 inch thick slices. Alternatively, use the slicing disc on a food processor. Add the slices to a 6-quart or larger slow cooker along with the maple syrup, water, and cinnamon sticks. Stir once, gently. Cover and cook on high for 3.5 to 4 hours, or on low for 6 hours. Until the flesh and skin of the apples is completely tender and the mixture has begun to break down and turn saucy. If you are able to stir the mixture occasionally, say once an hour, that helps ensure it cooks uniformly. But if you can't, don't worry, it will still be fine. Step 2, turn off the slow cooker and discard the cinnamon sticks. Stir in the lemon juice and a pinch of salt. Using an immersion blender, puree the apple mixture until smooth and velvety. If you do not have an immersion blender, you can also puree the mixture in batches with a conventional blender. Just let the apple mixture cool down a bit first, and don't overfill the blending pitcher to prevent burns or other accidents. Step 3. Once the sauce has cooled to room temperature, taste and adjust the seasoning if desired, adding a splash more maple syrup, lemon juice, or salt. Serve at room temperature or chilled. The sauce can be packed in an airtight container and stored in the refrigerator for up to 5 days. Its flavor will deepen with storage and taste even better the second day. That's all the time we have for news and commentaries from the New York Times. For Chris Radio, this has been your reader, Emily Saunders. Broadcasting from the Chicago Lighthouse, this is Chris Radio, your information station.
1: Over the years, we've been entertained by artists who are blind or are visually impaired. But that has not stopped them from going on to greatness. It includes a long list. Here are just 4. Stevie Wonder, a legendary artist known for its hits like Superstition, Signed, Sealed, and Delivered. He's won 22 Grammy Awards, the most ever by a solo artist. And then Ray Charles, often called the genius. He pioneered soul music and is famous for songs like Georgia on My Mind, and Hit the Road, Jack. And one of the most famous tenors in the world, Andrea Bocelli. An Italian opera singer with a voice often described as one of the most beautiful in the world. And if you're a fan of jazz music, George Shearing. He was a self-taught jazz musician who composed the
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4: This is the Wall Street Journal. Today is Wednesday, the 14th day of October. I'm your volunteer reader, George Arthur. On this date in 1884, a man named George Eastman patented paper strip photographic film, which eventually led to the fact that almost everybody could have a camera and take lots of pictures. In 1947, Chuck Yeager breaks the sound barrier, becoming the first person to fly an aircraft faster than the speed of sound. Kimberly Guilfoyle resigned as U.S. ambassador to Greece on Tuesday after the Wall Street Journal reported that she had solicited $100,000 from a Trump donor in the run-up for her confirmation hearing last year. Serving as the United States ambassador to Greece has been the honor of my lifetime. I will forever be grateful to President Donald J. Trump and Secretary of State Mario Rubio for entrusting me with the extraordinary privilege of representing the greatest country in the history of the world, she said in a post on X. She also addressed the allegations against her, saying, "These allegations are false, and I intend to vigorously defend my name, my reputation, and my integrity." Guilfoyle's social media post came shortly after a White House press secretary had said the White House had asked her to step down. The Journal reported last week that Guilfoyle had sought a $100,000 payment to her American Express account days before her confirmation hearing. While soliciting the payment from Eric Dieters, a Trump donor and former congressional candidate, she had touted her connections to the Trump administration and sought to lobby the IRS and Justice Department on his behalf, according to text messages reviewed by the Journal. She promised to be his Trump ride or die forever and ever if he came up with the MX money. He apparently did not make the payment, telling her it would cost him his marriage. Home sales in September rose for the first time since May, with buyers taking advantage of a plateau in mortgage rates over the summer before the surge in recent weeks. Sales of existing homes increased 1.5% over the previous month to a seasonally adjusted annual rate of 3.99 million, according to the National Association of Realtors. Economists surveyed by the Wall Street Journal expected a decline of about 0.8%. September sales largely reflect purchase contracts signed in July and August, when mortgage rates were in the mid-6% range. The increase in sales marks a slight rebound from August, when home sales fell 3.2% from the prior month. Still, August and September marked the two slowest months for year sales for home sales this year, according to the NAR. September sales were also down by 2.2% year over year. The lock-in effect that has defined the housing market in recent years, in which homeowners held on to their low mortgage rates from years ago and frozen supply, continued to ease. In September, inventory rose 1.9% from August to 1.6 million units. That's 4.6% higher than the previous year and the highest level, NAR says, since 2019. Higher inventory and lengthening days on the market give buyers improved negotiating power, said their chief economist, Loris Yun. Home sellers need to be realistic about what local market conditions are, and that could require price discounts and other incentives to attract buyers. Meanwhile, the rise in mortgage rates have pushed many buyers out of the market. Mortgage rates began in September at 6.71%, but have since leapt, reaching 7.4% last week, the highest level in almost 3 years, according to Freddie Mac. The bond sell-off, driven by increasing expectations that the Federal Reserve will keep short-term rates higher for longer, has brought 10-year Treasury yields to their highest point in decades. Rates for a 30-year fixed mortgage tend to follow the 10-year Treasury yield because most mortgages last around 10 years before being refinanced or exited through a sale. Home prices have continued to rise. The national median existing home price in September rose 1.3% from a year earlier to $417,500, according to NAR. President Trump touts his ability to attract billions of dollars in investments and bring manufacturing back to the United States. But getting the projects up and running will mean clearing away many of the same hurdles that drove heavy industry out of the U.S. Workers are hard to find. Wages in the U.S. are high. Pricing is uncompetitive. And customers have moved on and space is tight. In Philadelphia, a $5 billion shipyard project needs more space for shipbuilding and has challenges attracting more customers beyond its owner. The owner is the Korean company Hawa Shipping. In Iowa, a company with an unproven record in the U.S. steel industry is developing what will be one of the largest and most expensive steel mills in the country. These two projects are part of Trump's push to revive the old line industries in iron ore mining, steel production, and East Coast shipbuilding. They check all the boxes for Trump. They're big, audacious, expensive, and expand industries he sees as barometers for America's manufacturing and national security. Administration officials consider both as proof that Trump's tariffs and diplomatic strategies to attract more foreign investment are working. Trump announced the Iowa steel mill project last month at an Oval Office ceremony, praising the owner Mesabi Metallics' plan to invest $15 billion in a plant that will dwarf most existing U.S. steel mills of the same type. Critics, including some Democrats, have said the Iowa project was pieced together quickly to aid the Republicans in next month's midterm elections. Mesabi Metallics says that's not the case. Chief Executive Joe Boeking said the company has long sought a way to use iron ore from its mine to make higher-value finished steel rather than just selling the ore to somebody else. The ore will allow the plant to produce higher-quality steel than competitors that mostly rely on scrap metal feedstock, he said. It gives us the ability to produce the highest quality of steel that electric arc furnace producers have not been able to produce, he said. The other project aims to boast commercial ship production at the historic Philadelphia shipyard from 2 a year to 20 a year. The yard has doubled its workforce to 2,500 over the past 2 years to handle the extra demand. But the two projects have attracted doubts about the soundness of business plans and drawn comparisons to other ambitious Trump plans that didn't pan out, like when Taiwan's Foxconn seemed to be set to produce high-definition screens at an enormous $10 billion plant in Wisconsin. Supply chain problems and high costs led that project to be significantly downsized. Part of that site was later converted to a data center. In Philadelphia, the Hanwha investment is part of South Korea's commitment to support U.S. shipbuilding industry through a $150 billion investment fund after talks last year between Trump and visiting South Korean president. No other Korean firms, some of which build about 40 ships a year on average, have shown interest in investing in U.S. shipbuilding. The Philadelphia yard dates to the Revolutionary War. It armed the U.S. Navy for nearly two centuries until shipbuilding for the military stopped in the 1990s. Today, it builds private ships that operate in U.S. waters to comply with the Federal Jones Act. Ships must be built, crewed, flagged, and insured in the United States. These requirements make the yard an expensive place to build. The current order book, beyond the Hanwha order, consists of three container ships for the Hawaiian-based Matson Company at $330 million apiece. That is twice the price of a mega vessel built in Korea or in China. It's hard to justify a high valuation of a U.S. shipbuilder like Philly from a foreign buyer based on pure economics, said the head of consulting firm Crestus Marine Advisors. White House officials point to the projects they say arose from Trump initiatives during his first term, including an LG electronics appliance factory in Tennessee and the expansion of a Denso auto parts plant, also in Tennessee. They say that's proof that his policies are working. A White House spokeswoman said he has a proven record of securing historic investment, creating high-paying jobs, and bringing manufacturing back to the United States. In Iowa, the planned Mesabi mill will further drive Trump's goal of expanding U.S. steelmaking, which is up in recent years as tariffs squeeze out steel imports and drive up profits for domestic companies. But incumbent steel companies were caught off guard by the size of Mesabi's plan to add up to 10 million tons of steel annually to the U.S. market. Initial production there is starting, they think, in 2030. Building and operating a new steel mill from scratch will require Mesabi to find people with the technical and management know-how for a steel business it has not been in before through its parent company, India's SR Group. They previously built and operated steel mills in India. Mesabi took nearly 20 years to complete its iron ore mine in northern Minnesota, overcoming years of delays, missed deadlines, and even a bankruptcy. Boeking, the CEO, said he was confident the company would handle the steel mill construction after finding its footing in the iron ore mine. It was not a small task to restart that project and bring together over 2,000 contractors. We now have well over 250 full-time employees, he said. The Iowa mill will employ about 1,700 when it's completed. The mill could become a victim of its own success as it increases the U.S. steel supply. You're going to have excess production capacity, and that's going to create more competition between mills to drive down prices, and that will hurt profits, said Jeff Spohr, an analyst for steel market forecaster CRU. Outside of Bulgaria's territorial waters on Tuesday, drones struck two ships, posing a fresh test for NATO as the alliance confronts more suspected Russian attacks on its land and sea borders. Bulgaria's prime minister summoned the Russian ambassador after the attacks in the Black Sea, which sank one vessel and left 11 people missing, according to Bulgarian officials. It marks the second such assault in commercial shipping close to the North Atlantic Treaty Organization member in a week. In both cases, they said there was no conclusive evidence to blame a specific actor, but that logic pointed to Russian involvement. The outcome benefits the Russian Federation, they wrote on X. Ukraine blamed Russia for the attack, which Radov said struck an Iranian-owned vessel, the Chelsea 3, with three aerial drones. Russia's Ministry of Defense did not immediately respond to a request for comment. The spate of attacks abutting NATO's maritime borders marks a new phase in the conflict in the Black Sea, one of the world's most important sea corridors, where this summer, Russia and Ukraine set each other's ships and port infrastructure ablaze in competing economic pressure campaigns. The attacks present NATO with a dilemma on how to respond as European leaders, who have accused Russia of increasingly brazen attacks on their soil, now contend with strikes on ships skirting their waters. Last month, Germany said Russia had sent an explosive drone to Leipzig Airport, a transit hub for supplies to Ukraine. Russia denied involvement. Russia's drone attacks on commercial ships off the Black Sea are a visible edge of a widening shadow war across Europe, said Martin Velensky, director of geoeconomics at the Center for the Study of Democracy, a European public policy institute. Russia will expand its hybrid warfare not necessarily in preparation for an invasion, but in order to undermine NATO's unity and support for Ukraine, he said. NATO Secretary General Mark Rutte spoke with him about the latest attacks and reiterated that the bloc would continue to work closely with allies in the Black Sea. He wrote on X, "We have already strengthened our posture along the eastern flank and will continue to monitor the security environment, adjusting our deterrence and defense posture as needed." Ukraine has maintained that it is ready for a ceasefire in the Black Sea, which would reopen its lifeline to global markets. Zelensky said Kiev had discussed various options to provide food security and safe navigation with Egypt, India, and Turkey. Ukraine, he said, is ready to do its part to ensure calm, safe shipping and food security in the Black Sea if Russia is ready to take real steps toward de-escalation, too. In late September, he said, we have to start somewhere, and Russia has to start by respecting others. Here's an editorial, which appeared in the Wall Street Journal. It was written by Alyssa Finley, who's a member of the Wall Street Journal editorial board. She says, single-payer health care has proven itself a failure, and Abdul al-Sayed wants to rerun the experiment in America. Apparently, following the science means embracing socialism. So argues Abdul al-Sayed, the left-wing Democrat running for the Senate in the state of Michigan. Once you train in sciences, you don't leave that scientific approach to thinking and all that rigor of thinking. I try to bring that to policy problems, he said. Al-Sayed has a medical degree but has never practiced as a physician, and he was speaking to Scientific American. He said you construct a hypothesis of the world and you test it, and then you study the outcome of the intervention to see if it works. A drug maker would scrap an experimental medicine that fails to help patients and causes severe adverse effects. Mr. al-Sayed and his fellow Democrats, Mr. al-Sayed and his fellow Democrats want to rerun failed policy experiments at a higher dosage. Consider taxes. Most European countries have imposed wealth taxes, including Austria, Denmark, Germany, Sweden, and France. And they repealed them because they prompted high earners to flee. Before France's repeal in 2018, a net 580 households subject to the tax left every year on average. After the repeal, many returned. Progressives claim the wealthy are imperious to higher taxes. So why is a stream of Cessnas vamoosed from California, New York, and New Jersey to zero-income states like Florida, Texas, and Nevada? A 2013 study of European soccer players found countries with lower tax rates attracted the most talented foreign players. Irony alert. One of the study's authors was left-wing economist Emmanuel Satz, an architect of California wealth tax ballot measure, who advocates drowning the rich to pay for the cradle-to-grave states Democrats are on board. Mr. Sayed has endorsed a wealth tax on billionaires and even those with smaller fortunes. He wants to tax capital gains above $1 million at the same rate as ordinary income, remove the $184,500 income tax on the 12.4% Social Security payroll tax, and boost the top marginal personal income tax rate, which is now 37%, although he does not specify how high. Such ideas are mainstream in the Democratic Party. New Jersey Senator Cory Booker has proposed raising the top income tax rate to 43%. Maryland Senator Chris Van Hollen bids at 49%. Uncapping the Social Security tax would boost the marginal tax rate for higher earners by another 12.4%, putting the top federal tax rate in the neighborhood of 60%. Throw in state taxes, and the wealthy in some states would be paying north of 70% of their income to the government. The top rates in the UK, 45%, Germany, 47.5%, and France, 55.4%, would be a relative bargain. Watch as professional basketball players jump to European leagues. Soaking the rich has not solved the fiscal problems of European welfare states. Instead, it has stunted their economic growth and, in turn, tax revenue, resulting in a lower standard of living and shoddy public services. Witness the recent student-led protest in France over the rickety infrastructure in public schools. Its national health care system is similarly dilapidated. Seniors may not have the energy to take to the streets because their hips are failing and the government won't pay for a replacement. Oh, they're going to die soon anyway, so why spend the money? Better to spend it on subsidizing idle young people. France's youth employment rate is 20%. Those who can't find jobs because of stultifying taxes, regulations, and labor rules. Al-Sayed and his socialist compadres present Medicare for All, a euphemism for a single-payer system, as a healthcare nirvana. The Democratic candidate's ideal system has no copays, deductibles, premiums, or provider network. It promises free health care on demand from any doctor. Such a system does not exist anywhere in the world. Medicare requires premiums, copays, and deductibles. And as Mr. Al-Sayed acknowledged, it operates right now. There are some subcontracting to private companies. About half of Medicare beneficiaries are enrolled in privately administered Advantage plans, which are less expensive than traditional fee-for-service because insurers do a better job than the government of controlling waste and fraud. Democrats want to eliminate the Advantage program and move entirely to a fee-for-service system. If you like your Medicare plan, don't expect to keep it. Most countries fund their government-run systems with payroll and value-added taxes so that people pay for the health care by having less disposable income and by enduring delays. Government-run health systems are inefficient and stingy. Result, longer waits for appointments with procedures if rationing bodies would even approve them eventually. About 17% of patients in the United States wait more than 2 months for an appointment with a specialist, which is significantly less than socialized medicine utopias like Canada, where it's 48%, France, 45%, and the UK, 43%. Government-run health care means less access, not more. Democrats are unlikely to ban private insurance in the short term, if only because this would be unpopular with unions that have Cadillac plans. The biggest danger is they muck up private insurance with more regulation as they try to fix the unintended effects of their disastrous Obamacare experiment. Opinion in the Wall Street Journal from Alyssa Finley, who's a member of the Journal editorial board. Chinese leaders like to project confidence. For the past few years, Xi Jinping has been beating the drum that the East is rising and the West is in decline, a judgment rooted in the conviction that China's vast population would deliver more workers, more consumers, and an economy that would eventually overtake America's. But a new study is calling into question the very demographic data underpinning that conviction. A monograph by Yi Fuxian, a University of Wisconsin-Madison demographer and longtime critic of China's population policy, argue that China's actual population might be closer to 1.27 billion, not the 1.4 billion officially reported. That gap would be as much as 130 million people, roughly the population of Mexico. And he argues the distortion has warped strategic thinking in both China and the United States, feeding overconfidence in Beijing and anxiety in Washington. To make the case, he points to evidence of the country's health and education records. Every newborn in China is required to get a BCG tuberculosis vaccine within 24 hours of birth. Because the multi-dose vials have to be discarded 30 minutes after opening, each vial yields only like 1.2 to 1.6 usable doses in practice. Between 2018 and 2020, he noted, the government approved roughly 5.8 million vials a year, yet official statistics claim more than 14 million births annually. That would mean that each vial somehow had vaccinated almost 2.5 babies, which he said would be medically and practically impossible nationwide. He also points to discrepancies in the reported size of the individual birth cohorts. For instance, the National Bureau of Statistics says 17.7 million babies were born in China in 2000. When that cohort reached age 10 in the 2010 census, only about 14.4 million were counted. By the time they graduated middle school in 2015, only 14.2 million walked across the stage. About 3.5 million people from a single year were somehow unaccounted for. He said he cross-checked census records against school enrollment, hospital birth, vaccine batches, and household registrations. The picture that emerges in his analysis is a pattern of systemic inflation across multiple data sources. In explaining the gap, he describes what he calls a contamination cycle. Census figures were adjusted upward using education and household registration data that themselves had been exaggerated. Schools padded their enrollment by 20 to 50% once funding shifted from local governments to the central government. Hospital birth records swelled after rural insurance began covering the deliveries. Today, with Beijing tying birth rates to local officials' performance reviews and rolling out prenatal subsidies, local governments have every incentive to overstate their numbers, he said, to win both political credit and secure subsidy funds. Raising the fertility rate is pretty hard, he said. Revising the statistics is easy. The economic consequences of China's demographic decline is already visible. As we were writing last week, we said the Chinese growth model is cracking under the weight of weak demand and mounting debt. Yi's work suggests democratic headwinds might be even stronger than Chinese official figures indicate. But the implications extend beyond economics. He traces a direct line from overstated population figures to China's geopolitical posture. Some state-linked economists working from population and growth numbers that he considers overstated projected that China's economy would grow 2 or 3 times the size of America's. These projections helped boost confidence in Beijing, he said, and may have reinforced Xi's belief that China would eventually surpass the United States. On the American side, he argued, the same inflated projection fueled warnings that China's overtaking is inevitable, fueling a Washington consensus built partly on what he calls a statistical image. What makes this study noteworthy is that his forecasts over 2 years have tracked closer to reality than China's establishment demographers. China's fertility rate has now fallen below 1, meaning the average woman in the country is having fewer than 1 child. Household consumption is stuck at 39% of GDP, well below the 60% global norm. The consumption-led rebalancing in Beijing, they say it not want to be a matter of will. If Yi is right about the numbers, a smaller population than officially reported would mean a smaller consumer base than policymakers assume the power of the shift. Beijing's governing philosophy says the economic base determines everything above it. The trouble is what it is rooting below. Well, applying for a passport is exciting and exhausting. The government has announced plans to smooth the application process, which today requires several steps, including an in-person appointment. Travelers, beginning next year, will be able to apply online. Well, when next year, nobody is saying, but you can already renew passports online in many cases. Another improvement is on the way. You don't have to have any drugstore photos. You'll be able to snap a selfie. Marco Rubio called the drugstore shots hostage photos. We'll take a break here, and we'll be right back.

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1: 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But what we will do is take action. We will plan ahead. We will protect our bodies and fight back by moving. 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We will bowl. We will do our morning laps and bike ride through Saturday afternoon. 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We will pass up the elevator and proudly take the stairs. Because arthritis can't beat us if we beat it first. In the fight against arthritis, you need a weapon. What's yours? 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
2: I'm George Arthur with more news and information for you from the Wall Street Journal. The Journal looks back at Milton Friedman. Friends of free markets lament that we need but can't find new Milton Friedmans to refute emboldened socialists. We might have better luck if we remembered what we're trying to find. 50 years ago today, Friedman was awarded the Nobel Prize in Economics. The Associated Press reported the Nobel Committee had unusually long and heated discussion of his nomination. Some members were rumored to have objected to Friedman's policy proposals and his careless commentaries in his magazine columns. In Newsweek and elsewhere, he proposed a better world of progress and freedom. His arguments were strong, and he delivered them with courage, clarity, and disarming good humor that was magnified by his directing them at ideas, not people. Gary Becker, Friedman's former student and eventual Nobel winner himself, said that Friedman was the most intellectually courageous person I have ever known, willing to say something if he believed it was right, damn the consequences. The consequences was that Friedman sometimes had to take ill will from those who did not want to hear what he said. Friedman took ill will from the American Medical Association when he argued that licensing physicians limited their supply and thereby reduced patient access to health care. He took ill will from his fellow economists who were getting National Science Foundation funding when he argued that the NSF should be abolished because it burdened taxpayers and reduced innovation. He took ill will from the Marxist Spartacus Youth League for years disrupted his speeches when he argued that the socialism would bring end to progress and freedom. In his early years, Friedman took ill will with the socialist-oriented and highly mathematical Cowles Commission. The commission was an important part of the University of Chicago Economics Department and included a couple of members who went on to get Nobel Prizes. The Cowles Commission seminars, Friedman persistently argued that modeling choices were arbitrary and their complex general equilibrium multiple regression models did not generate predictions supported by the evidence. Friedman's experiences strengthened the argument. During World War II, while working for the government, he had used multiple regression analysis, a means of statistical prediction, to try to devise two stronger alloys for use in military airplanes. When he sent his proposed alloy mixtures to be created and tested at an MIT lab, both burned up in a few hours, leading him to a lifelong skepticism of multiple regression analysis. Jennifer Burns says in her biography of Friedman how the members of the Cowles Commission decamped for Yale rather than stay in Chicago and face his persuasive arguments. This gave Friedman the opportunity to build a major economics department that practiced methods and pursued goals different from others. Economist Arjo Kamen and Mark Colander reported in their 1990 book, The Making of an Economist, that when they surveyed graduate students at four major economics departments, those at MIT, Harvard, and Columbia, thought they were doing mathematical problem solving. Those in Chicago not that they're applying price theory to understand how the world works and make it work better. Many call this the Chicago School. Freeman called it good economics. He believed that good economics required free speech, and sometimes he quickly changed his mind in response to new evidence and arguments. When British economist Ronald Krauss provided some of the ideas, he was at first skeptical but became to agree with them about a lively discussion one evening. George Seeger, his close friend and co-founder of the Chicago School, said, "What an exhilarating event." In some other issues, Freeman's views evolved more slowly. He partly regretted his early effort to make income tax withholding more efficient, seeing it as a stimulant to the growth of government. His later proposal for income tax policy was called the negative income tax, a form of what today is called universal basic income. We speculate that if he were alive today, he might see it as another regrettable proposal that was also likely to stimulate government growth. A cheery disposition did not keep Freeman from seeing that a tyranny of the status quo, the title of one of the books he wrote with his wife Rose, it often blocked the adoption of good policies. But he also said that in times of crisis, officials would seek out alternative policy that economists had developed and kept alive. Today, we have a healthcare crisis. When I first met Freeman in about 1973, I remember his supporting the abolition of the Food and Drug Administration. When I last heard him speak more than 30 years later, about a year before his death in 2006, he was still keeping this policy alive, explaining that the FDA made healthcare very expensive and, most importantly, reduced drug innovation. At 5 feet tall, Milton Freeman was not politically imposing, but he was short and not short on perseverance, goodwill, clarity, and courage. Johnson & Johnson says it's leaning towards spinning out of the hip and knee business that the company has been looking to hive off, says its chief financial officer. "We think the best value creation at this moment in time is for J&J stockholders to spin off and straight out," he said. The company talked about a private equity firm, Apollo Global Management, and they were discussing a $20 billion sale, the Wall Street Journal has reported. He made his remarks as J&J said its sales grew a healthy 5.9% in the recent quarter to $25.4 billion. Sales of prescription drugs powered the J&J quarterly results. The company's medical device business did not grow as much. While acknowledging that the medical device unit needed work, the company says it's on track to surpass $100 billion in yearly sales. Johnson & Johnson is considered a bellwether for the healthcare industry because its portfolio spans so many different products. Its results show the enduring demand for medical treatment as other industries grapple with consumers tightening spending because of higher fuel and other costs. Weighing on the performance, however, was the company's long-running defense against lawsuits alleging that talcum baby powder caused ovarian cancer. J&J's profit fell to $210 million, or 9 cents a share, compared with $5.15 billion, or $2.12 a share, a year earlier, due to a one-time change for the proposed resolution of the litigation. The company said in July it would commit $5.5 billion to resolve the lawsuits. Its July acquisition of Firefly Bio, as well as partnership with Sail Biomedicines, also added special charges during the quarter. Stepping out of the one-time items, the adjusted per share earnings were $2.59 ahead of the $2.52 anticipated by analysis. The company's sales surpassed the analyst forecast. Its pharmaceutical segment, $16.76 billion in sales, increased 7.7% and beat Wall Street estimates, while the $8.64 billion in sales of medical device businesses advanced 2.5% and came in below expectations. A sliver of meadow of trees on the edge of Yosemite has become an unlikely battleground over whether or not development is allowed at United States National Parks. The National Park Service recently signed a preliminary agreement for a land swap with a Las Vegas developer. Under this arrangement, the federal government would give away about an acre of the western boundary of Yosemite National Park, nestled in the California Sierra Nevada. The park has 750,000 acres. This would allow a developer, Jeff Porny, to build a short road into the park from his adjacent property. Without it, he said, the guests at the rustic resort that he is planning would have about 45-minute drive along winding dirt roads to get to the main park entrance. In exchange, he agreed to transfer to the national park a similarly valued piece of property located elsewhere in the state of California. He said his project would add needed lodging to the popular park, saying most people enjoy it. I remember a lot of hiking and streams and users

For his attorney said he has received so many threatening notes that he hit his phone call limit for blocking email addresses. The blowback shows how fiercely protective Americans are of their national parks, particularly the crown jewels like Yosemite, best known for its dramatic waterfalls, and how some consider any move toward private development crossing a line. The Trump administration has a different view. It's been willing to consider opening up protected federal land to private developers and businesses. Most recently, Trump administration officials considered a request from Major League Baseball to hold a game at a national park, maybe Grand Teton in Wyoming. In a letter to local officials sent earlier this month, Major League Baseball Commissioner Rob Manfred said the league will not pursue the idea due to opposition from the local community. The Central Bank of Sweden has been worrying about what cashless consumers would do in an emergency, like a Russian cyber attack, if it took down the electrical or communications grid. And so as of July, Swedish consumers can buy essential goods using their Master or Visa cards without a network connection. The central bank wants to go further by enabling online purchases with Swish, a local mobile payment system that bypasses Visa and MasterCard altogether. What this whole geopolitical situation has brought is that you need to be redundant in your operations, said the governor of Riksbank, explaining in an interview that we took our payment system, which happens to be the two credit cards that are from the same country, the U.S. I think we should keep that in mind. The initiative, in its own small way, shows how much this corner of the world has changed. Few countries thrived as much from globalization and the end of the Cold War as the Nordics, Sweden, Denmark, Norway, Finland, and Iceland. That world is gone. Russia threatens their territory, China threatens their markets, and they can no longer count on the U.S. to defend either. A recent visit to Denmark and Sweden showed how they're pivoting to this reality, seeking more money and manpower and putting it into defense, tackling vulnerabilities in payment systems, supply chains, and trade relations, and integrating their economies, defense industries, and militaries more tightly with each other and Europe. Far from paying a price, they seem to be thriving, an encouraging sign for the rest of the world. Few members of the North American Treaty Organization have responded as energetically to President Trump's demand to shoulder more of their own defense as the Nordics. Last year, Denmark and Norway each spent more than the U.S. on defense as a share of GDP, according to the Stockholm International Peace Research Institute. A decade ago, they spent a third as much. Sweden and Finland aren't far behind. As noticeable have been the political consensus behind the buildup. In elections in Denmark in March and Sweden last month, parties on the left and right, including the far-right anti-immigration parties, supported the military boost. The reason Russia lurks just across the Baltic Sea. The Danish Defense Intelligence Service has concluded that after a ceasefire in Ukraine, Russia would be ready for war in the Baltic region within 2 years and be able to wage large-scale war in Europe within five, assuming that NATO is slow to rearm and the U.S. hasn't become involved. People know that, so that's why the rearmament is so critical, said Fleming Mortin, a member of parliament with the Social Democratic Party, which leads the governing coalition. The change in mindset shows in more mundane ways. Just as Sweden has made sure payment cards work if the grid goes down, Denmark has asked every household to keep 3 days' worth of essentials on hand. That includes food, water, medicine, and a solar or battery-powered radio. When you have private parties and gatherings, we talk about prepping. Do you prep? Do you not prep? Said Marstein. Young adults once again face the prospect of being drafted. Sweden reinstated conscription in 2018, and this year will call up 9,000 recruits compared to 3,500 in 2018. It's also debating lifting the prohibition on conscripts serving outside of Sweden. How do you assess what the defense is of Sweden? It could be Latvia, said a rear admiral, the military's chief of operations.

Denmark has made women eligible for conscription and extended the conscript service to 11 months from 4. Trump's lukewarm commitment to NATO and his efforts to annex Danish-ruled Greenland, shelved, by the way, under the agreement with Denmark last month, awoke the Danes and Swedes up to their dependence on U.S. technology for security. Patriots for Missile Defense, Peltier for Military and Police AI, even Microsoft in desktop software. Like most of Europe, Denmark struggles to compete with Silicon Valley on innovation. Promising startups like Zendesk and Unity often move their headquarters to the United States. The ownership of technologies has become a factor in all conflicts, said the Danish Minister of Business and Competitiveness. While the U.S. is still Denmark's most important business partner, he said, we need to ensure that we will not be depending on American technologies. We also need to ensure that the U.S. will be able to depend on us. Beyond supplying components to weapons platforms such as the F-35 jet fighter, Denmark has little defense industry. For decades, we didn't think it was necessary. That was a big mistake, said Lars Sørensen, head of the Dansk Industrial Denmark Main Business Association. Denmark has taken small steps, such as manufacturing drones for Ukraine with Ukrainian expertise, to build a defense base. Lilgard plans to unveil a more ambitious strategy for stimulating defense production in coming months. While Sweden does have a substantial defense industry, it's pushing joint procurement with European allies and Canada to lessen dependence on the U.S. It's buying frigates from France, and France is buying the GlobalEye radar surveillance plane from Sweden's Saab. Canada, which makes the GoldenEye airframe, is weighing a purchase. Denmark and Sweden punch above their weight globally thanks to multinationals like Denmark's Novadisc weight loss drugs, Overstored in wind farms and Lego in toys, Sweden's Ericsson in communication equipment and Spotify in music streaming. These are thus acutely vulnerable to rising protectionism in the U.S. and competition from China. The U.S. remains their main market, but incremental growth with increasingly areas comes from elsewhere, helped by free trade pacts the European Union has signed. We can trade with Canada today more easily than the United States, said Sorensen. We have heavy investment into Australia now in the green transition. To prove opportunities in India, the association now has 140 employees there. They're also deepening cooperation with each other. Lidgard and his Nordic counterparts have announced a Nordic Growth Alliance to promote cooperation in sectors like quantum technology, data centers, and space, while reducing red tape. Meanwhile, the transition to a less open, more dangerous world has been costly and controversial. Military spending is contributing to the financial crisis now engulfing France. A trade war with the U.S. has laid Canada's economy low, and German politics have been convulsed by the rise in right-wing Russian-friendly party. Denmark and Sweden are coping better, and thanks to lessons learned from economic crises decades ago. In the early 90s, Sweden endured bank failures, soaring deficit and unemployment, and interest rates that briefly hit 500%. Everything that you see you think is good in Swedish economic policy is very much a child of the 1990s crisis, said Riksbank's Thedin. That includes tough rules on deficits, an independent central bank, and a pension system that indexes retirement to lengthening lifespans. It has made it difficult for politicians to be fiscally progressive, he said. Denmark recently had run surpluses, enabling the government to offer voters a healthy cut in electricity taxes. The central bank, whereas the culture of financial rectitude is fading. The military buildup is a given, and Denmark, public finances are robust enough that we can actually afford it, said the assistant governor Thomas Haar. Then, of course, we do have less money for other things. That is what we are trying to communicate. By today's standards, the problems look manageable. Any country afraid of turning into France could do worse than to study Denmark and Sweden. Prices of life's essentials are rising rapidly again as the war between the U.S. and Iran disrupts supplies of energy and fertilizers.
prompting central banks to raise borrowing costs in a repeat of a pattern established earlier this decade. Critics of the response to the latest of lengthening series of supply shocks say it fails to protect many households, widens an already large wealth gap, and provides fertile ground for politicians who question established democratic norms, particularly from the far right. By hiking interest rates to cool down the labor market, the people who are already bearing the brunt of the shock are now supposed to deal with pressure on their jobs and even unemployment that Isabel Weber, an associate professor of economics at the University of Massachusetts Amherst. Weber came to public attention during the inflation surge that began during the COVID-19 pandemic and was accelerated by the Russian full-scale invasion of Ukraine in 2022. Then Weber coined the term seller's inflation to describe the way in which the jump in prices was initially accompanied by a surge in profit margins and bank price controls, a stance criticized by more mainstream economists. Still, voter discontent with the handling of the inflation surge has not abated, just as households face a new price shock from another war. In a book published on Tuesday entitled Anti-Fascist Economics, Weber argues for policies that address the difficulties many households face in affording energy, food, and other necessities. The state has to act to make essentials affordable, she said in an interview. The stuff nobody can do without should be available at prices payable as a person in a decent minimum wage. Across the mostly rich members of the Organization for Economic Cooperation and Development, households are paying 13.6 more for energy in August than they were a year earlier. Food prices have also risen more modestly, but seem set to jump in 2027 unless there is some resolution in the conflict. By raising borrowing costs, central bankers hope to minimize what they refer to as second-round effects, or a pickup in wages that prompts businesses to raise prices as they seek to preserve their profit margins. For households, though, that approach increases the cost of paying interest of their debt and makes their jobs more precarious as businesses look to trim cost. For Weber, that amounts to treating people's livelihoods as collateral damage. It's an extremely blunt instrument, she says. It was also an approach that puts democracy itself at risk, she argues. Households at the sharp end of a succession of price surges have become more willing to listen to politicians offering solutions that were once considered extreme. That swing to extremes is itself a source of further disruptions of supply chains, in Weber's view. She said, we now have shocks that unleash endogenous instabilities that trigger new shocks. That has led her to question the idea of central bank independence, the idea that you can just solve this as a technical economic problem in complete isolation from consideration like stability of the democratic system. For Weber, the goal of policymakers facing a supply shock should not be to limit the persistence of rapid inflation once it's taken hold, but to stop it at its roots. She advocates for price controls, but also stockpiles that can be drawn in on times of scarcity and replenished in times of plenty. That would still leave a role for central banks, which have a long experience of buying when nobody wants to buy and selling when nobody wants to sell, and which are also expert at identifying changes in prices that could serve as an early warning of coming supply disruptions, although they would not themselves direct purchases or sales. Weber said if we had an early warning system, governments could pull off policies that central banks can't pull off. It's unlikely that critics will persuade central banks to abandon further rises in interest rates to tame an inflation surge that is already underway, even as few economists believe the series of shocks that have defined the 2020s are at an end. Some policymakers have embraced more proactive attempts to address directly the rise in key prices, including greater use of reserves of energy and food. Weber argues stakes will increase with every shock if the policy approach doesn't change. She writes, what interest rates can do to raise debt servicing costs for lower-income households, suppress job creation, and interest the growth of very investments needed to build resistance against further shocks.
China's auto sales weakened again in September, with traditional peak season failing to bring cheer. Retail sales of passenger cars fell 28% in September from a year earlier to 1.62 million units, according to the China Passenger Car Association. Sales rose 5% compared with August. Over 12 consecutive months of declines, the country failed to report a recovery in sales as of September, the start of the traditional peak season. The association attributed the weakness to shrinking demand for cars powered by traditional fuels, as high oil prices and overall weak consumption sentiment in China dampened consumer sentiment. Higher memory chip costs are also slowing the pace of new vehicle launches in China, weighing on overall sales, the CPCA added. After years of rapid expansion and strong sales, China's auto market has been going through a slow period with some early signs of consolidation. Last month, an automotive group said it would acquire a 50% stake in FAW Toyota from the FAW Group. Geely and NIO also reached a battery swapping and charging partnership. Sales of new energy vehicles, which compose electric vehicles and plug-ins, as well as exports, have become major themes in the Chinese auto market. NEV cars accounted for about 67% of total car sales in September, the agency said. You've been listening to News and Commentary published in the Wall Street Journal. I'm your volunteer reader, George Arthur. We hope you have a really great day.

0: This program came to you from GateWave in New York City with the help of our volunteers, friends, and organizations that share our concern for you. We also rely on the financial support of listeners and the people who love them. If you can make a contribution at any level, call for more information at 646-202-1049.
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As of October 1st, 3,888 confirmed measles cases have been reported in the United States in 2026. This is an increase of 208 cases since the last report. Among these, 3,869 were reported by 47 jurisdictions. A total of 18 measles cases were reported among international visitors to the United States. There have been more measles cases to date in 2026 than in all of 2025. There have been 327 hospitalizations for measles to date in 2026, compared with 244 hospitalizations in all of 2025. There have been 47 new outbreaks reported in 2026, one more than the last report, and 95% of confirmed cases are outbreak-associated. 2,326 from outbreaks that have begun in 2026 and 1,384 from outbreaks that began in 2025. An outbreak is defined as three or more related cases. For the full year of 2025, a total of 2,289 confirmed measles cases were reported in the United States. In 2024, there were 285 measles cases reported in the United States. There were 48 outbreaks in 2025, and 90% of confirmed cases are outbreak-associated. For comparison, 16 outbreaks were reported during 2024, and 69% of cases were outbreak-associated. The measles, mumps, and rubella vaccine is very safe and effective. When more than 95% of people in a community are vaccinated, most people are protected through community immunity, also called herd immunity. However, vaccination coverage among U.S. kindergartners has decreased from 95.2% during the 2019-2020 school year to 92.4% in the 2025-2026 school year, leaving approximately 280,000 kindergartners at risk. Anemone Hartikolous and Madeline Hordinsky spent 2 days touring Gaga County, Ohio, with a healthcare practitioner and talking to Amish people, mainly women, about their attitudes toward vaccination. The Amish family thought the chills and fever that hammered their second oldest son was strep throat. Then a ringing came from the phone shack in the yard. A friend was calling to say the measles had been lurking at a horse auction in Lancaster, Pennsylvania. The 15-year-old boy and his father, an Amish horse breaker, had been there just a few days before. "We knew it was the measles," Emma Miller, the boy's mother, said. Measles cases have been reported in 45 states in 2026. In Pennsylvania, where state officials say five have died in connection with the outbreak, and Ohio, the Amish people are bearing the brunt of the sickness. They are also taking a share of the blame from outsiders owing to a lifestyle that tends toward shutting out modern medicine along with other aspects of contemporary life. But 2 days of traveling with a health practitioner through the pastoral Amish country of northeastern Ohio found that despite the stereotype, the Amish are not anti-vaccine. Their reasons for rejecting vaccination are more nuanced. Like most other Americans, many had never seen a case of measles before and were not aware of how dangerous the virus could be, leading to deafness, brain swelling, and even death. They thought measles would not find them, and it did. The contagion, officially declared vanquished by vaccination, ripped through the Miller family over the summer, sickening six of the seven children and their mother. It skipped only their father, Marvin Miller, and one daughter, Mary Ann. Both had been vaccinated. Through the fog of her own illness, Mrs. Miller struggled to nurse the sick children, including the baby, as she dispensed Tylenol to battle the fever that accompanies measles. It was left to 12-year-old Mary Ann to sweep the floors and do the baking. Neighbors left food at the door.
The family stayed home from church to protect the congregation, but for all their precautions, the sickness jumped to their cousins, who had visited before there was any thought of measles. "I didn't imagine it would be so bad," Mrs. Miller said. The Amish are sometimes depicted as objecting to vaccination on religious grounds, but getting vaccinated was a matter of personal preference, families said, again and again. Often it came down to a matter of family practice or tradition. If their parents or grandparents had been vaccinated, they probably would be, too. Vaccination rates are also low because the Amish generally do not have commercial health insurance or credit cards. They pay for medical appointments in cash. In an emergency, they turn to their mutual aid fund. The measles vaccine came into use in 1963 when the virus was killing 400 to 500 people a year in the United States. In 2000, measles was declared eliminated but not eradicated, a subtlety of terminology that allows for a recurrence of the disease. That status is now in jeopardy. There have been more outbreaks in recent years as hesitancy over vaccinations has been fueled by Robert F. Kennedy Jr., the Secretary of Health and Human Services, who has long been a skeptic of their efficacy. The memory of the vaccination coming in and immediately dropping the death count across the country is for some people 2 to 3 generations ago, Cleveland's Director of Public Health, Dr. David Margolis, said. That, coupled with more vocal people in positions of power saying, "Hey, you don't need these vaccinations anymore." Pennsylvania's measles outbreak has sickened 977 people as of October 2nd, with Lancaster County and its large Amish population accounting for about 40% of cases. It has hospitalized 195 people and been associated with 5 deaths, according to the state's public health department. The Centers for Disease Control and Prevention lists just 2 deaths, disputing the state's tally. Ohio has logged 206 cases this year, with the highest numbers in the 3 Amish-heavy counties. And last year, there were 46 measles cases statewide. The state has shipped about 7,100 doses of outbreak-related vaccine to providers this year, up from just 1,000 last year. The Pennsylvania and Ohio contagions are most likely linked. Health investigators say some of the Ohio contagion began just as the Miller families did, with exposure at horse sales in Lancaster, Pennsylvania, and Bloomfield and Sugar Creek, Ohio. From there, it spread to weddings, funerals, parties, and church services. During the lockdowns of the COVID years, Stephanie Truckee, a registered nurse based in Northeast Ohio, noticed that the Amish had become even more distant from medical care because they shied away from technology like telehealth. Ms. Truckee formed a service called Angels to Amish to make house calls and provide basic medical care to patients in parts of Ohio, Pennsylvania, and Indiana. She does not administer measles shots, but patients often ask about them, and she connects them with providers. On a recent Thursday morning, she was driving along streets dotted with scooters and horse and buggies, answering calls from Amish people with ailments ranging from a persistent cough to anxiety or depression. After visiting their homes and doing the initial intake, she would set up a video conference on her laptop with a nurse practitioner who was able to make a diagnosis and write a prescription. She could spot the Amish houses, she said, because they are painted white, as befitting the plain people, as they call themselves. The family laundry usually flapped on a line in the yard. Her first patient, Laureen, complained of congestion that kept her up at night. She was 30 years old and living at home with 4 of her 7 siblings. Amish children live with their parents until they marry, she said. Laureen's mother, who had called Mrs. Truckee, stood by. All her children have been vaccinated, she said. Within the community, there's a lot that do and there's a lot that don't, she said. It's each individual choice. The nurse practitioner detected a brewing sinus infection, and Laureen's mother handed over a check for $140.
Most patients ask to be identified by first names or to be anonymous to protect their privacy. The next patient, Rosanna, was covered in an itchy red rash, not measles. She had vaccinated all six of her children. "I don't want my children to get measles and suffer," she said. "I heard how sick they can get." But they did not get the COVID vaccine. "Some people still have their doubts," she said. The evidence that Rosanna might be too busy for doctor's appointments was everywhere. A pile of freshly dug potatoes on the table, tomatoes ripening on the porch, an ancient Maytag washing machine with a hand wringer. She does laundry every day but Sunday. At the Hickory Grove School, an Amish school, a teacher in her early 20s came out barefoot to chat. She was vaccinated as a child, she said, and so was her mother. There was no requirement for the students to be vaccinated in order to enroll in the school, unlike in a public school, she said. Apart from the usual head colds, none of the 26 students in the school have been sick, she said. The children could be heard inside the school singing old-timey songs, "I'll Fly Away," and "This Land Is Your Land." The Amish housewives, for the most part, seemed distant from the wars over whether vaccines caused more harm than good. They didn't seem to know of Mr. Kennedy. They said they were largely sheltered from such debates because they did not read newspapers or watch television. "Who?" said Nancy Miller, a 24-year-old mother of two young boys, when asked about Mr. Kennedy. She said she got her news primarily by word of mouth. She said she and her husband decided to vaccinate their boys when measles started getting around. Her husband had been vaccinated as a child. She could not be vaccinated because she was pregnant. For Emma Miller, whose family were among the first to get measles in their community, it was a difficult summer. Her husband, being immunized, had encouraged her to get early childhood shots for her children, who are 9 months to 17 years old, but until last summer she had never heard of anyone having measles, so it did not seem like a priority, she said. But being stuck with measles had been grueling, and the experience had motivated her to get the children their shots. "We're getting them all," she said. More people are sick in an outbreak traced to sprouting seeds. The FDA continues to keep secret the seed supplier behind an outbreak of Salmonella bovis morbicans infections linked to broccoli sprouts and microgreens grown from a contaminated seed lot. As of October 7th, there were 32 confirmed patients spread across six states. Three of the patients have required hospitalizations, but no deaths have been reported. The most recent patient to become ill had symptom onset on September 3rd. The sick people live in Idaho, Minnesota, Montana, Oregon, Utah, and Washington. Illnesses started on dates ranging from July 7th to September 3rd. Of the 27 people interviewed as of September 24th, 26 reported eating sprouts or microgreens. 22 reported specifically eating broccoli sprouts, and one reported eating a microgreen mix containing broccoli microgreens. As part of the outbreak investigation, officials in Washington collected and tested samples of evergreen fresh sprouts, broccoli sprouts, from a local grocery store and a sick person's home. The sprouts were contaminated with the same strain of Salmonella that is making people sick. Also, the implicated sprouting seeds sold to customers by Eek Distribution of Casper, Wyoming, and Eden Brothers LLC of Arden, North Carolina, were distributed in Idaho, Montana, and Washington, but may have been further distributed, according to the Food and Drug Administration. The FDA has not named the seed supplier, merely saying that the contaminated seeds were grown from a contaminated seed lot. This outbreak is separate from an E. coli and Salmonella outbreak linked to alfalfa sprouts. The FDA also knows the seed supplier in that outbreak, but is not releasing the name of the company. For the outbreak linked to the seeds sold by Eek Distribution of Casper, Wyoming, and Eden Brothers LLC of Arden, North Carolina, the FDA has laboratory-confirmed evidence that the same seed lot is involved.
On October 2nd, Eek Distribution recalled homegrown brand Green Sprouting Broccoli Seeds after they were notified of the recall of seed lot number W4105 by the seed supplier and the link to this outbreak. On October 7th, Eden Brothers LLC recalled Calabrese broccoli seeds in packets and 1 ounce and 1 pound sizes. Eden Brothers lots 10220067 and 10220068, supplier lot W4105, after they were notified by their seed supplier that lot W4105 may be contaminated with salmonella. There are likely many more sick people than are reflected in the patient count so far. This is because many people do not seek medical treatment and others are not tested for salmonella infection. The Centers for Disease Control and Prevention estimates that for every sick person identified in a salmonella outbreak, there are 29 who go undetected. The leading organization responsible for children's health is calling for a nationwide ban on the sale of raw milk and raw milk products because of its propensity to be contaminated with foodborne bacteria, parasites, and viruses. The American Academy of Pediatrics also says arguments for the nutritive benefits of raw milk, sometimes referred to as fresh milk, are not founded in science. Reasons for the continued burden of disease related to unpasteurized milk or milk products are primarily related to misinformation regarding purported benefits and underestimation of risk, the Academy reports in a scientific review of raw milk. Evidence demonstrates the overwhelming benefits to food safety conferred by standardized pasteurization and consumption of pasteurized dairy products. Consequently, the Academy supports a ban on the sale or distribution of unpasteurized milk and milk products throughout the United States, including the sale of certain unpasteurized milk cheeses, such as fresh cheeses, and soft ripened cheeses. This recommendation is based on the multitude of data regarding the burden of illness associated with consumption of unpasteurized milk and milk products. The pasteurization process heats milk to 161 degrees for about 15 seconds, followed by rapid cooling. Illnesses caused by raw milk come from a variety of contamination vectors. Contamination of unpasteurized milk may occur by a number of mechanisms, including direct contact with bovine fecal matter, transmission of organisms from bovine skin or hide, clinical or subclinical mastitis, primary bovine diseases such as tuberculosis, environmental contamination, and contact with insects, animals, and humans, for example, by contamination from soiled clothing, according to the Academy. Most proponents of unpasteurized milk and milk products claim that pasteurization destroys or neutralizes important nutrients in milk, such as fats, proteins, carbohydrates, calcium, vitamins, and enzymes. The vast majority of research shows that this is not true. The argument that pasteurization removes beneficial fats is simply not true, according to the Academy. Fats are the major energy macronutrient in cow milk. When lipid profiles were compared between unpasteurized and pasteurized milk, no differences were found in either triglycerides or free fatty acids. Another study confirmed that total and free fatty acids are not altered by pasteurization, with unchanged concentrations of linoleic and alpha-linoleic acids, according to the Academy. The Academy also debunked the theory that raw milk removes or alters the lactose content in milk. Pasteurization does not alter lactose content. The proteins in milk are denatured by pasteurization. However, denaturization of proteins also occurs during digestion in the human stomach. Consuming bovine bioactive proteins is not the primary purpose of milk ingestion, which is as a supply of protein. Another misconception about raw milk is that it is safe for people with milk allergies.
This is particularly true for infants and children, according to the Academy. Infants and children with milk allergy should avoid all animal milk and milk products. Claims that unpasteurized milk can alleviate other atopic conditions are not supported by the literature. A study that evaluated calcium, magnesium, and zinc found no difference between unpasteurized and pasteurized milk. Pasteurization, therefore, does not significantly alter the nutritional value of milk, and any claimed benefit is outweighed by the risk of illness. You're listening to About Your Health on Gatewave Radio. The USDA's Food Safety and Inspection Service, FSIS, is issuing a public health alert for canned chicken Vienna-style sausages that were illegally imported from Jamaica, a country that is not eligible to export meat or poultry products to the United States. The FSIS is continuing to investigate how these products entered the country. The following products are subject to the public health alert regardless of the product date. 140-gram cans of Grace ready-to-eat chicken Vienna sausages, 140-gram cans of Grace ready-to-eat chicken Vienna sausages, hot and spicy. The products bear establishment number ESTNOG-01 inside the Jamaica mark of inspection. The importer subsequently distributed the products to retail locations in Alabama, Florida, Georgia, Maryland, and Texas. FSIS is concerned that some product may be in consumers' pantries. Consumers who have purchased these products are urged not to consume them. These products should be thrown away or returned to the place of purchase. A company in Chile has again expanded a recall of its frozen organic berries because of a link to E. coli O145H28 outbreak. The outbreak has been declared over by the Centers for Disease Control and Prevention. A total of 17 confirmed patients were infected in Florida and Georgia, according to the Centers for Disease Control and Prevention. Illnesses began on dates ranging from May 11th through August 2nd. 6 patients were hospitalized, but no one died. According to the notice of the expanded recall, Frutas y Hortalizas del Sur, S.A., San Carlos, Chile, is taking the action because traceback information linked to the frozen organic berries to blueberries that were subject to the first recall on July 3rd when the outbreak was ongoing. The recall now includes additional lots of Great Value Frozen Organic Triple Berry Blend, Great Value Frozen Organic Blueberries, and 1 lot of Trader Joe's Frozen Organic Mixed Berry Blend. The recalled Great Value products were shipped to Walmart stores in 30 states, including Alabama, Arkansas, Connecticut, Florida, Georgia, Iowa, Illinois, Indiana, Kansas, Kentucky, Louisiana, 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Wisconsin, and West Virginia, along with the Commonwealth of Puerto Rico. 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
1: From the Bureau of Economic Geology, this is Earth Date. If you're driving while listening to this, please think of your vehicle not as a mere car or SUV, but as a starship cruiser. Here's why. The iron it's made of came from the heart of a distant star. Stars begin their life as a giant ball of gas, mostly hydrogen, the first element on the periodic table, with one proton. Under the force of the protostar's enormous gravity, hydrogen atoms fuse together to produce helium, with two protons. This nuclear fusion releases a huge surge of energy, and the star is born. Hydrogen continues to fuse into helium, releasing more and more energy. Helium atoms then fuse into carbon atoms, which fuse into silicon atoms, with each subsequent element being heavier. All this nuclear fusion releases more energy than it takes to fuse the atoms together. And so, the process continues for millions of years, until the elements fuse into iron. At that point, it would take more energy to fuse iron into something else than the resulting reaction would produce. So fusion stops, and the star begins to die. Soon, the gravity of its iron core becomes so strong that the star collapses on itself, then explodes outward in a supernova, scattering iron across the universe, which eventually forms planets like ours and our cars. I'm Scott Tinker, ironing out the details on Earth Date.
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I'm Jill Burke, and you're listening to About Your Health on Gateway Radio. 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October is Breast Cancer Awareness Month. What are the different types of breast cancer treatment? For early localized cancer, a person may receive breast-conserving surgery and radiation therapy to clear any remaining cancer cells. Other options include chemotherapy or anti-estrogen hormonal therapy. The further breast cancer progresses, the greater the combination of therapies a person needs. These therapies may include surgery, chemotherapy, hormone therapy, and radiation therapy. Doctors treat breast cancer in males the same way they do in females. This article will discuss different breast cancer treatments depending on the type and stage. It will also talk about the cost of breast cancer treatment. Some drug therapies to treat breast cancer include chemotherapy, a cancer treatment that uses drugs that stop the growth of cancer cells. A person can receive chemotherapy drugs orally or via injection into the vein or muscle. Radiation therapy uses high-energy X-rays to kill cancer cells. External radiation therapy uses a machine to send radiation to the affected part of the body. Internal radiation therapy uses a radioactive substance in needles, catheters, or wires that a healthcare professional places into or near the cancer. Hormone therapy uses hormones to prevent some cancer cells from growing. Hormone therapy removes hormones or blocks their actions. This stops the cancer cells from growing. Targeted therapy uses drugs and other substances that identify and attack cancer cells. They cause less harm to healthy cells than other options. Targeted therapy includes monoclonal antibodies, cyclin-dependent kinase inhibitors, tyrosine kinase inhibitors, mammalian target of rapamycin inhibitors, and PARP, P-A-R-P, inhibitors. Immunotherapy is a type of biologic therapy that uses a person's own immune system. Substances that the body or a laboratory creates boost and restore a person's natural defenses. A surgeon may recommend the following surgical procedures. A lumpectomy removes the tumor in the breast and leaves the rest of the breast intact. A mastectomy is a procedure wherein the surgeon removes the entire breast. Modified radical mastectomy is a procedure to remove the entire breast, many lymph nodes under the arm, and the fascia on the chest wall muscle. In some cases, a person can choose to undergo breast reconstruction surgery. This is a procedure during which a surgeon inserts breast implants or recreates a breast using tissue from other parts of the body after a mastectomy procedure. Breast reconstruction surgery can occur at the same time as surgery to remove the cancer. Surgeons can also perform a nipple and areola reconstruction surgery approximately 3 or 4 months after the initial surgery. Although this time frame is highly variable and depends on other treatment factors such as radiation and chemotherapy. Stage 0 breast cancer and precancerous lesions include ductal carcinoma in situ, DCIS, and Paget's disease of the nipple. DCIS occurs when cancer cells develop in the lining of the breast duct. If the cancer cells are in the skin cells of the nipple, and in some cases the areola, the doctor will diagnose Paget's disease of the nipple. It is possible for a person to have Paget's disease of the nipple with additional DCIS in the breast tissue.
If this happens, a doctor will diagnose breast carcinoma in situ. Treatment options for stage 2 cancer include lumpectomy. While performing a lumpectomy, a surgeon will remove the tumor and affected breast tissue. If someone has a mastectomy, they may not need radiation therapy afterward. If a person has large areas of DCIS, a surgeon may perform a mastectomy and remove the SLN for a biopsy. If the cancer cells have receptors that respond to the hormones estrogen or progesterone, there are several treatments that could lower the risk of cancer recurring. Females who have transitioned to menopause will take an aromatase inhibitor, and all others will take tamoxifen. People with stage 1 breast cancer will usually undergo surgery first and then receive radiation therapy. If the cancer is at stage 2 or 3, a doctor will prescribe some drug therapies before surgery. Certain types of stage 1 cancer, such as TNBC or HER2-positive breast cancer, will receive chemotherapy or targeted therapy. If a person starts any therapy before surgery, doctors call it neoadjuvant therapy, and therapy that comes after surgery is called adjuvant therapy. Some factors affect what treatment a person receives. These include hormone receptors on the cancer cells, HER2 proteins on the cancer cells, cancer progression, menopause. Drug therapies before and after surgery include chemotherapy, targeted therapy that targets HER2 proteins, such as Herceptin and Perjeta, hormone therapy, tamoxifen and aromatase inhibitors, CDK4/6 inhibitors, and PARP inhibitors. A healthcare professional may recommend a combination of the above treatments. When a person has stage 1 breast cancer, treatment will usually consist of surgery followed by radiation therapy. Sometimes, if a person undergoes a mastectomy, they may receive a breast reconstruction at the same time. The American Cancer Society notes that females over 70 years of age may not need radiation therapy after a lumpectomy, provided none of the lymph nodes had cancer, the tumor was smaller than 2 centimeters in length, and the cancer was estrogen receptor positive or progesterone receptor positive. In stage 2 breast cancer, the cancer cells have spread to lymph nodes nearby, or if the tumor is over 2 centimeters, without lymph node involvement. Similarly to stage 1, treatment usually begins with either a lumpectomy or mastectomy. Doctors typically suggest radiation therapy after surgery. However, if a person needs chemotherapy afterward, the radiation treatment will wait until the person completes chemotherapy. Sometimes a person may start hormone therapy and chemotherapy before surgery, especially if the tumor is particularly large and is also growing in the lymph nodes. A healthcare professional may also suggest chemotherapy, HER2-targeted drugs, hormone therapy, CDK4/6 inhibitors, or immunotherapy. A person has stage 3 breast cancer when a tumor is larger than 5 centimeters in length and is growing in either the muscles over and under the breast. There may also be considerable number of cells in the lymph nodes. At this stage, secondary tumors could start growing in other areas of the body. When this happens, doctors call the cancer metastatic. Most people will begin treatment to reduce the size of the tumor before surgery. If the tumor shrinks, the surgeon may only need to perform a lumpectomy. Drugs that can shrink HER2-positive tumors include Herceptin and Perjeta. If these drugs do not work, a doctor will recommend a mastectomy rather than a lumpectomy. After surgery, a person will likely receive radiation therapy. People who had HER2-positive tumors may continue with Herceptin and possibly Perjeta for 1 year after surgery. Treatment varies depending on how well the tumor responds to therapies before and after surgery. Doctors sometimes refer to stage 4 breast cancer as metastatic cancer. This means the cancer has spread beyond the breast and lymph nodes.

breast cancer, chemotherapy, and immunotherapy, or a combination of the above. A person may receive radiation therapy or regional chemotherapy to treat secondary tumors in other parts of the body. The goal is to slow down and prevent further complications while also easing symptoms. Triple negative breast cancer makes up 10 to 20% of breast cancers. This type of breast cancer does not respond to hormone therapy or therapies that treat cancer cells with HER2 proteins. Because of this, triple negative breast cancer has fewer treatment options. Treatment options include surgery, radiation therapy, chemotherapy, and immunotherapy. Triple negative breast cancer tends to affect people who are younger than 50 years old, and it is more prevalent in Black and Hispanic females. It is also more aggressive than other types of breast cancer. According to the Centers for Disease Control and Prevention, the sooner a person receives a breast cancer diagnosis, the less the condition costs to treat. The cost an individual might pay for breast cancer depends on their health insurance coverage. The CDC's National Breast and Cervical Cancer Early Detection Program, NBCCEDP, helps provide lower cost or free breast cancer screening options. The Breast and Cervical Cancer Prevention and Treatment Act allows states to use Medicaid to cover treatment for those who receive a cancer diagnosis via the NBCCEDP. The type of treatment a person receives for breast cancer depends on the type of cancer they have and how severe it is. People with breast cancer at stages 0 to 2 usually need surgery and other types of therapy such as radiation therapy or chemotherapy. At stages 3 to 4, a person may need a combination of therapies. Some of these therapies may focus more on drug treatment than on surgery. Triple negative breast cancer has fewer treatment options as the cancer cells do not respond to hormone and HER2 targeted therapies. You're listening to About Your Health on GateWave Radio. A keto diet may have metabolic advantages over Mediterranean and low-fat diets. This is by Peter Morales Brown. Dietary changes are often an initial approach to support healthy weight loss, as modifying food choices and overall calorie intake can help create a sustainable energy deficit. In particular, eating plans that emphasize nutrient-dense foods and appropriate portion sizes can support gradual and sustainable weight reduction. Approaches such as the ketogenic diet or keto diet may promote weight loss by substantially reducing carbohydrate intake and increasing fat intake, which can lead to reduced appetite and lower overall calorie consumption for some individuals. These changes may also influence metabolic health in ways that extend beyond weight loss, such as lowering blood glucose, or blood sugar, and insulin levels, and improving insulin sensitivity. Now, a new study suggests that the keto diet may also provide greater improvements in liver fat and blood sugar regulation than other popular dietary plans for weight loss. The study, published in Cell Metabolism, found that people with obesity, prediabetes, and fatty liver disease who followed a keto diet experienced greater improvements in several measures of metabolic health than participants following either a Mediterranean diet or a low-fat, plant-forward diet. The findings suggest that the composition of a diet may influence metabolic health beyond the effects of weight loss alone. However, the study was small, involving just 42 participants, and the findings do not necessarily mean that a ketogenic diet is the best choice for everyone. Estimates suggest that obesity affects roughly 40% of adults in the United States and is associated with an increased risk of conditions such as type 2 diabetes and fatty liver disease.
Dietary interventions are commonly recommended to help people lose weight.

0: However, it has remained unclear whether one approach provides additional metabolic benefits beyond those associated with losing weight. In this small study, researchers from Washington University School of Medicine enrolled 42 people with obesity, prediabetes, and fatty liver disease. Participants were randomly assigned to one of three dietary plans: a ketogenic diet providing 4% of calories from carbohydrates and 73% from fat, a Mediterranean diet providing 50% of calories from carbohydrates and 35% from fat, a low-fat, plant-forward diet providing 70% of calories from carbohydrates and 15% from fat. The research team provided all participants with food and met with them weekly alongside a dietitian to support adherence. Researchers adjusted calorie intake so that participants in all three groups lost approximately 10% of their body weight, which took approximately 4 to 5 months. In people with obesity, prediabetes, and excess liver fat, moderate weight loss, 10% or about 25 pounds on average, improved metabolic function whether it was achieved with a ketogenic, Mediterranean, or very low-fat, plant-forward diet, lead author Max Peterson, MD, PhD, told Medical News Today. Many benefits, including improved muscle insulin sensitivity, were similar across diets. However, the ketogenic diet produced several additional metabolic benefits beyond those seen with weight loss alone, including a greater reduction in liver fat content and improvement in liver insulin sensitivity. All three diets were associated with reduction in body fat and improved insulin sensitivity, resulting in better blood sugar regulation. However, the ketogenic diet produced the largest reduction in liver fat. Those following the ketogenic diet experienced an average 67% reduction in liver fat compared with 45% reductions in both the Mediterranean and low-fat plant-forward groups. The ketogenic group also experienced the greatest increase in glucagon, a hormone that helps regulate blood sugar and promotes fat breakdown in the liver. They also had the largest reduction in circulating insulin levels. Blood insulin levels increase after a meal primarily in response to carbohydrate, Peterson explained. The ketogenic diet meals contained very little carbohydrate, so we were not surprised to see that insulin levels throughout the day were lower. There are probably two main reasons glucagon levels were higher in the ketogenic diet group: higher dietary protein content, amino acids stimulate glucagon release, and lower insulin levels. Insulin suppresses glucagon release, he added. The researchers suggest that these changes could explain why the ketogenic diet produced greater improvements in liver fat. The ketogenic diet had a much greater effect on several metabolic factors that regulate liver fat than did the other two diets, Peterson highlighted. The ketogenic diet caused a greater increase in blood glucagon concentration, which is a hormone that stimulates liver fat breakdown, and a greater decrease in blood glucose and insulin concentrations, which stimulate liver fat production. So together, these factors caused a greater reduction in the rate of production of liver fat from blood glucose. The differences were also apparent when researchers looked at participants' prediabetes status following the intervention. Around half of those in the ketogenic group no longer met the criteria for prediabetes after the weight loss period, compared with 29% in the Mediterranean group and 7% in the low-fat, plant-forward group. The researchers also reported that participants on the ketogenic diet did not experience an increase in blood fat or cholesterol levels, despite consuming considerably more dietary fat than those in the other groups. Because the ketogenic meals contained very little carbohydrate, the increase in the blood glucose after meals was much lower in the ketogenic diet group than the other diet groups, Peterson noted. So it's not surprising that hemoglobin A1C, a test of average blood glucose, and fasting blood glucose improved most in the ketogenic diet group. The study findings suggest that dietary plans that reduce carbohydrate intake could have metabolic effects beyond those explained by weight loss alone, particularly in people with high liver fat and prediabetes. Notably, these findings come at a time when medications that target GLP-1 pathways, such as Wegovy, Zepbound, and Foundayo, have substantially changed the treatment of obesity. However, while these medications can produce significant weight loss, the study findings suggest that the composition of a person's diet may also provide additional metabolic benefits. The results from our study demonstrate that moderate weight loss induced by a ketogenic diet has greater therapeutic benefits, particularly on liver health, than matched weight loss induced by consuming a Mediterranean or very low-fat, plant-forward diet, said Peterson. However, it is important to note that we provided all meals to our study participants to enhance compliance. Achieving compliance with any dietary guidance is difficult in a real-world setting and remains the Achilles heel of diet therapy, he concluded. Still, the results need to be interpreted cautiously. The small trial included only 42 people and lasted around 4 to 5 months, so it cannot establish whether the observed benefits would persist over the long term. Additionally, people may find a ketogenic diet difficult to maintain, as its high fat content, which can include large amounts of saturated fat from animal products, may not be appropriate for everyone. While promising, larger and longer-term clinical trials are necessary to determine whether these metabolic advantages can persist over time and whether they translate into fewer cases of health conditions, such as type 2 diabetes. For now, the study adds to evidence that weight loss alone may not be the sole determinant of how diet affects metabolic health, suggesting that the balance of carbohydrates, fats, and other nutrients may also play an important role. There is a battle of hospital AI versus insurer AI, and it is pushing medical costs higher. This is by Reed Abelson and Teddy Rosenbluth. In the latest sign that artificial intelligence is fueling higher healthcare costs, a group of insurers released a report claiming that hospitals' use of AI was responsible for nearly $1 billion in additional expenses over 2 years. Using codes for various medical conditions, hospitals submitted claims for tens of thousands of patients that described their illnesses as more complex in 2024 and 2025 than in 2023. Despite the added conditions, there was no evidence that the patients had received different treatment from the hospitals, according to the analysis by the Blue Cross Blue Shield Association, which represents state Blue Cross plans. Using AI tools, hospitals are collecting more information about their patients and submitting bigger claims, the association said. Coding is changing because of this technology, said Luke Chalker, a senior vice president at the association. By describing patients as having more complicated conditions and adding a secondary diagnosis like anemia or low sodium, the hospitals were paid an average of nearly $12,000 more per case. AI has become an increasingly powerful tool in the continuing coding wars between insurance companies on one side and hospitals and doctors on the other. Hammered by lawmakers at congressional committees, company executives and hospital officials have been pointing their fingers at each other for spiraling healthcare costs. Dr. David Brailer, a health technology executive and former government health official, said AI would lower the cost of the weapons in these battles over billing. In a recent piece in Health Affairs, an academic journal, he predicted AI would be likely to increase overall healthcare spending. Dr. Brailer, who oversaw the George W. Bush administration's push to encourage the adoption of electronic health records, said hospitals had quickly seized on that new technology to bill more by being better able to document their care. I don't think there is anything intrinsically different in AI that will escape the market forces, he said. Just as providers are using sophisticated AI tools to say their patients are sicker, insurance companies have been accused of using the tools to delay or deny care. The companies have come under intense criticism for their use of AI when requiring prior approval of treatments and medicines. A new pilot program in Medicare that relies on sophisticated technology to help determine whether certain kinds of care should be covered has come under attack by some lawmakers. While Medicare and the insurers insist they never deny care without an oversight from a medical professional, the tools are adding to the overall friction between the parties. Patients are often caught in the middle, left with unpaid bills or denied care. All the insurers are using AI to scan our charts to look for claims to deny. For the same reason, we're looking at the same charts today, said Dave Mazurkiewicz, the chief financial officer for McLaren Healthcare, a small Michigan health system. McLaren buys AI technology, which takes a cut of the additional revenues it generates. While AI could ease tensions between insurers and hospitals and save money, it could also do the opposite, acknowledged Dr. Shiv Rao, a cardiologist who founded Abridge, which offers AI tools documenting patient care. That's all the time we have for About Your Health. 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I'm volunteer reader Jill Burke. Remember, articles read on About Your Health are for informational purposes only and do not substitute for a consultation with your healthcare provider. 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
1: Ramona Coker made the decision to get a college degree the day she witnessed her daughter cross the stage at her high school graduation ceremony. But this single mom faced an additional challenge. She's blind. The ability to receive financial support has enabled Ramona to pursue a long-deferred dream and is pursuing her Associate of Science in Computer Information Technology at Truckee Meadows Community College in Reno, Nevada. Thanks to the support of a donor-funded scholarship, even as a non-traditional student and single parent, Coker has been able to pursue her dream of becoming a web developer with a focus on providing accessibility to websites so that those with disabilities can have equal access to information. Donors to these kinds of scholarships turn distant dreams into reality for students like Coker, who are setting the bar for other non-traditional students and students with disabilities. She's showing them that it's not enough to just pass. No matter your circumstances, if you're willing to work for your dreams, you can achieve excellence, not just for one day, but, she says, for the rest of your life. 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
8: Hello, and welcome to Eyes on Success, a weekly program of information on the ever-changing world of accessibility. Now here are the hosts of this program, Nancy Goodman-Torpey and Peter Torpey.
9: Hello, I'm Nancy.
10: And I'm Pete. On today's show, we'll be talking about doing photography with limited vision.
9: Tammy Ruggles is a photographer who got started in the art after her vision had diminished significantly. We'll speak with her about how the advent of digital photography has eliminated the need to work in a darkroom and also made it possible to edit the photos even with low vision. Learn how she successfully puts these tools together. But first, for our tip of the week. This week's tip came from the end of our conversation with Tammy. Great. Oh, thank you so much.
4: Well, you're welcome. Thank you for having me.
10: Yes, ma'am.
4: I had a good time.
9: You know, we get so sick and tired of people with visual impairments being told, oh, you can't do that. You can't see well enough. But, you know, anybody who sees your photographs and hears your story about how little you can see, I think hopefully it'll inspire somebody else to attempt to do the same thing or to do something else that's their passion that they've been told that they can't do just because they can't see well enough.
4: Yeah, and sometimes I impose those limitations on myself, and I don't know why I have done that. Maybe it's because I've heard other people say that so often. But try to lift those limitations off of yourself. Think about what you can do and not what you can't.
10: And those are attitudes that we've certainly reinforced over the years in this program. You know, many people will tell blind people, you can't do this, you can't do that. You may even tell yourself that, gee, this could be hard, or I may not be able to do it. But, you know, if you really want to do it, there is usually a creative way to overcome the odds and do what you want to do.
9: And we even named the show in the spirit of that attitude, that you can be successful if you try hard enough.
10: Support for Eyes on Success is provided by
9: eSight, maker of digital eyewear designed to help improve vision for people with low vision and legal blindness. The technology can be used to read, see faces, and explore the world. 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
10: And by
9: CrowdViz, an iPhone application that gives blind users the ability to receive visual assistance from a team of sighted individuals by connecting to them through a video stream. The app is available at the Apple App Store. Let's start by meeting Tammy Ruggles.
4: Yes, my name is Tammy Ruggles, and I live in a small town called Tollsboro in northern Kentucky along the Ohio River. I'm a photographer. I'm legally blind. I've had RP since I was born, and that is a retinal disease that progressively worsens as time goes by. But it didn't really stop me from trying to be an artist. I was drawing at 12 and writing poems and short stories and things like that.
10: Now, you did have vision when you were younger, and I assume your vision slowly progressed and got worse with time. Can you describe the progression to our listeners?
4: Yes, I've had better vision. When I was 2, though, I had my first pair of glasses, and the Office for the Blind has been involved off and on through my life, like helping me with accessibility devices and getting through college and things, but with my first pairs of glasses when I was a little girl, I could, you know, read books and stuff as long as it was close enough. I could hold my books up close and read them and had to sit close to the TV that I could still see it and sit in the front row of school, you know, to see the blackboard. And second grade, I was in the sight-saving school, which, you know, was a really small class, and that the textbooks had large print. And I kind of liked that because other people, everyone in there had classes, you know, just like I did. So we were all kind of alike in that way. Then as I grew in my teenage years, I was still drawing by then. I took art in high school and college. I majored in social work, got a degree in that. And when I was 40, my vision had decreased to the point where my eye doctor said I was legally blind. And I have been doing social work for 10 years.
9: And how did you react to that information?
4: That's when I had a major wake-up call. It's like, no, it's not just bad eyes you have. It's RP. You know, I hadn't really heard those words till then. So that kind of threw me upside down a little bit as far as what to do with my life and what the future held. And I really wasn't sure. And the only thing I knew I could do was write as a hobby, though. I never did it professionally. I thought, well, let's give it a try. I have nothing to lose. So my writing career started then. That was 2001.
10: You gave up the social work, I take it, then?
4: I wouldn't say gave up. I would say it was more like forced retirement. I didn't give it up. I was in child protection, adult protection, foster care, and elderly. And in that particular job, you have to drive. And because I could not drive any longer due to being legally blind, it presented a burden to the office. That's how I lost my job.
10: So you were unable to do the job, and you decided to transition into something else.
4: Yeah, right. I couldn't fulfill the duties required anymore.
9: Because they were unwilling to provide a driver for you?
4: Well, they did to a certain degree, and then they gave me three options. They said, you can just quit, you can transfer to another county, or I could retire with benefits. So since I had a son to raise, I chose the retirement with benefits. And they said, your last day is April the 6th, 2001.
10: So what did you do then to fill up your time? You were still pretty young.
4: Oh, well, that was the issue there. I was a mom, so I was raising my son and started writing. I turned to writing after I had to retire. I didn't know what to do, really. I figured if one job turned me down, another social work job would as well. And I had applied for other social work jobs, but I never heard back from them. So I turned to writing, and it has worked out. I've been a freelance writer since then.
10: And what type of material do you write? Where is it available?
4: Well, if you just put my name in the search engine, you'll come up with all kinds of results, like Chicken Soup for the Soul. I wrote for them some short stories, and I have written tons of magazine articles, how-to parenting, children's books, and I do some of the cover art, or did some of the cover art for them.
10: It sounds like fun.
4: Yes, it was a blast. I love writing just as much as art.
8: 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Success.
9: This week's focus topic is how Tammy got started and continues to enjoy doing photography with very limited vision.
10: Today we wanted to talk about doing photography as a visually impaired person. I understand your interest in photography started when you were young, but you ran into some difficulties due to the technologies at the time.
4: Yes. Well, there's a picture I have that my family had of me when I was about 5, and I have a camera around my neck. So I always had an interest in it. And growing up, like into my early teenage years, I wanted to do it in a fine art kind of way. And I thought, gosh, the biggest photographer I knew was Ansel Adams, and I wanted to be like him. But I couldn't, because with RP, you know, there's night blindness. And I could not see in the dark room and read the settings on my camera and things that you have to do, like mechanicals and stuff. And I thought, well, I can't do that kind of photography, so I'll just use the basic disposable camera throughout the years and just pictures of my family, just little casual shots, you know, nothing artistic or major professionally or anything.
9: I gather that in more recent years, you've gotten into some much more involved photography than just simple family snapshots.
4: 2013 rolled around, and point-and-shoot cameras, and they were out before then, but that's when I became aware of them. It was 2013, of how easy, I was hearing how easy they were to use and how there wasn't any developing involved. And because you used to, you know, either had to develop them yourself or send them off to a lab, you know, to get developed. But with the digital, it does it for you. So I got my first one, and I was a little hesitant at first because I didn't know. Like, I'm legally blind now. I can't see very well. Everything is extremely blurry. What? Why am I doing this? But the artist in me said, go on, try it. So I did, and, you know, it's worked out.
10: So if you can't see very well, how do you deal with your images?
4: I have use my 47-inch computer monitor to do the photography, and I don't really see very well what I'm shooting. I mean, I might see the general shape of something, or if I get up really close to like a flower or something that's right in front of me, I can see it a little bit better to shoot it. But when I'm shooting something off at the distance, it's like a guessing game until I get it on my computer where it's enlarged. And if anybody ever uses one out there that's in your audience, then you'll know what I'm talking about. You can enlarge something, let's say a pebble, can become 2 feet tall on your monitor. So I can see better on my monitor, and that's how I do photography.
9: on your camera, most digital cameras these days have a screen that's maybe 2, 3, 4 inches diagonal. Is that too small for it to be of any use to you?
4: Oh, yes, definitely.
9: So you just look at the general scene and assume what's going to end up in the picture because you've learned how big of a field you get?
4: I don't use that little screen. It may as well be black because it's just nothing. It's just a blur, like everything else is a blur. I can't really see what's on that screen. I just know that if I walk around in my backyard, and I come up really close to a tree, and I see the branch standing dark against the light sky, I'm like, okay, I know from my art education, to me, that looks appealing, so I'll try to take a picture of it. And then the other way I take pictures is, like I said, the distance ones, where I'm riding along in the car, and I will just snap. I literally just randomly snap, and when I get my camera back and transfer my photos, that's where I see the ones I want to keep. I've got a lot of pictures, yes, but I throw away way more than I keep.
9: Don't we all?
4: Yeah, I do. I really do.
9: So I'm curious. I'm fully sighted and Pete's blind, and I use a point-and-shoot camera, which frankly isn't as new as yours, so it probably doesn't autofocus quite as intelligently as yours. But I find, you know, if I've got a person in the field and then the background is in the distance, it sometimes isn't so smart about which one it focuses on. And in particular, if I hand the camera to somebody else and say, can you take a picture of the two of us? They inevitably get it wrong.
4: Huh.
9: Is your camera just intelligent enough that it always gets the focus right because it's newer than mine? Or do you have tricks?
4: It might be the camera because I definitely do not see well enough to focus anything. I don't manually focus. I have it set on superior auto, which is why I love my Sony RX100. That's what I use. And I set it on there and just point and shoot. I do not focus or see very well if it's clear. And a lot of times, you know, I don't know what I've got until I get it on my screen. So all of that choosing comes later. Like you say, you know, if you're fully sighted, you can see whether something's clear or not. At first, I can't do that. So I try to choose pictures that I think are high contrast because that's the way I see better. I know some of your audience members can relate to that. Black and white seems really dynamic to me and it looks very pleasing to my eyes. I can see better with it and I just like it. It's either black or white where its colors kind of blend together and stuff and they're kind of confusing.
10: So you shoot a lot of your pictures in black and white then?
4: Yeah. 75% I will have set it on black and white mode. And other times I'll shoot color, but bring it back home and convert it to black and white.
10: Now, I guess in terms of the accessibility of this Sony camera, I guess you don't need to interact too much with the settings. If you have someone who's sighted, set it up in the configuration that you like. You just pick some kind of smart settings and you're all set to go. Is that right?
4: Yeah, that's the main way that I use my camera is just keep it set on auto, high contrast, black and white. And there's a flower. I might ask my mother or my son and say, hey, I think I've got this on macro, which actually does extreme close-ups. Could you make sure it's on there? They'll look and say, yeah, it's on there. So if it's on macro, I'll shoot it that way because I know that that gives a more detailed appearance.
10: So with a little bit of help, you're able to change the settings to match what kind of picture you want to take, but not much.
4: Yeah, not much help. I like to do things on my own as much as possible.
10: Well, and then basically using your very large monitor, you're able to sort and filter these pictures later on and perhaps crop them because you may not have pointed it in the right way.
4: Exactly. Yes, I don't necessarily crop when I'm composing. I don't really compose that much when I'm taking a picture. I do if it's a close-up. I can do that a little better than if it's a far away. But yeah, the major part of my photography comes later when I'm picking the ones that I like that appeal to my sense of what art is. I think.
9: What tools do you use for editing your photographs?
4: I do use a software program. It's not an accessible program or anything, but it's called Google Nick software. And that actually, I can choose filters or overlays that helps me see that better. Like a black and white I'm looking for, I'll choose the filter that really makes that black and white stand out.
9: Can you spell that?
4: Yes, Nick, N-I-K.
10: This large monitor you have, is this a conventional monitor that attaches to a PC, or is it some kind of CCTV magnifying system for print and other things?
4: Well, it's funny. What it is, it's a TV. It's just a regular large screen TV that my son attached an HDMI cord to from my PC to my TV. And that is my monitor. It doubles as a TV or my computer monitor. And he gave that to me in 2009 for a Christmas present. And that opened up art in a way like my sketching. I wasn't sketching for 10 years before he gave that to me. And I was able to sketch a little bit longer with it.
9: How does that work? Sketching, I assume you mean like with a pencil or charcoal on paper. What does the monitor have to do with that?
4: Well, because I can look at a picture on the monitor, which makes it bigger, and I can hold my paper up against it. Well, I did. I don't do that anymore because I don't see as well. But I could hold my paper up against it and could see what I was sketching a little bit better.
9: So you actually magnify the object that you're going to make a sketch of rather than magnifying the sketch that you're making.
4: Yes, exactly. Yeah.
9: Well, that makes sense.
4: Mm-hmm.
10: And then you just take your laptop close to the computer so you're close enough so you can see and use the monitor at the same time.
4: Well, I don't have a laptop. It's just my PC. The tower, those old school towers is what I have. I just stand right next to my TV and look at it. I just stand there. It's about as tall as I am. And I just stand there and look and see what's on there and try to draw it. Well, that was then. I don't do that now.
10: That's a very creative solution, though.
4: Yeah, I thought so. I wish I'd thought of it, but my son actually did. And the Sharpie markers help, too, because, you know, if you're visually impaired, sometimes you can't see the faint, sketchy lines of a pencil, but you can a dark marker, a thick marker, and that's how I was able to draw.
9: That's how Pete used to solve all his equations. At work, he had one of those Sharpie markers and a closed-circuit television camera system.
4: Oh, yeah, it's great. I love Sharpies. I still use them for writing grocery lists and writing dates on my gigantic calendar. You know, I can still see a little. That's what I wanted to sort of say on your show, too, that legally blind doesn't mean that I live in total darkness. I can't see anything. It just means I have a certain level of vision that's not very good, but it's still there. I just make the best of it. I try to use it as much as I can in different ways, like with the Sharpie and stuff and the TV.
10: Well, and what's really neat about what you've done, I mean, none of this involves high-tech or specialized solutions. This is all just commercial things, and you just use them to purposes that fit what you need.
4: Yes, I have. I think that's what the good thing about today's technology. I couldn't do this 20 years ago, probably, or maybe 10 years ago. But because all these advances keep coming out, I mean, you can find some way to do it. But yeah, you're right. It's not really high tech. It's just figuring out what you need. This works for me. It may not work for someone else with a vision problem, but I think they should give it a try.
10: Well, the other thing you mentioned was being legally blind doesn't mean, you know, the world is totally invisible to you. Every little bit of vision helps. And it certainly sounds like you're using what's left in your eyes to its maximum advantage to accomplish the tasks you want to accomplish and have a lot of fun.
4: Yeah, I spend a lot of time on the computer, and I think it might be because I use it to enlarge everything that I do, like with my emails and my surfing and reading. Now, I don't do all my reading on text. Sometimes I listen to audiobooks and stuff, but I spend a lot of time on the computer, and I find myself having to make myself get away from it to go do something else, not because I'm addicted, but because that's how I see now. A lot of what I do, I see mail that I get. I can't read with my eyes, and somebody's not here to read it, help me read it, then I can scan it and read on my computer.
10: Do you use any other assistive technologies on your computer, like speech synthesizers, when your eyes may be getting tired or it's just too frustrating?
4: Yes, I have. I switched computers recently, so I have not yet downloaded the NVDA, the non-visual desktop accessibility. Is a nice screen reader, and the voice recognition, I have used that too before. I try to do enlarge as much as I can, but that I know the day's coming. I'm going to have to switch over to audio, and I'm trying to transition right now. I have an iPad, the Office for the Blind purchased for me. And I'm doing Siri, which is, I tell Siri, you know, to do something, like open or dictate something, and she'll, I'm trying to do everything by voice.
10: Well, that's a great thing to start to make the transition before you absolutely have to. So you can still go back and rely on your eyes and really large screens if you need to. Mm-hmm. But meanwhile, you can practice these other skills because you know that your eyesight isn't going to get any better.
4: That's true. And I'm trying to prepare myself. And it's hard to let go of the visual world, I'll tell you. It's not that easy. It's hard to let go of art and writing and stuff. But I keep hanging on, you know, to it as long as I can. As long as there's technology out there, I feel certain that everything will be okay.
9: One of my theories is that vision loss doesn't make anything easier, but it doesn't have to make everything impossible.
4: Right.
9: To be sure, it is easier to do many, many things if you have some vision. And the more vision you have, the easier it is to do it. But, you know, as long as you've been kind of going with the flow and finding ways to accommodate and do whatever it is you want to do with whatever level of vision you have, except for the folks at the social work job who didn't think you could handle it, you seem to be managing everything else okay.
4: Yeah, that's true.
10: Well, and I think the important thing is that you've kind of accepted your situation and understand the changes that are taking place. It's not like you said, geez, I'm losing my vision. I can't do anything. I have to give up the world of everything I enjoyed.
4: Mm-hmm.
10: You said, look, realistically, this is what's happening, but this is how I can modify what I do and how I do it in order to enjoy the activities I've always enjoyed in life.
4: Yeah, and I never planned these things. They just kind of come up. Like in 2013, it just dawned on me, sort of like, okay, point and shoot cameras are here. What would that be like if I even wanted to attempt it? But I did. It was the artist in me, really, to say, okay, give it a try. They may not be perfect pictures, but maybe you can use your art background and what vision you have and that TV to do it. So I guess it's working out.
9: Well, I'm not an artist, but I can see, and I've seen quite a number of your photographs on various websites, and I am really impressed. They're beautiful. And to be able to create photographs that are that beautiful and that well composed when you can barely see them is really impressive.
4: Well, some of that's due to cropping, I think, and some is my camera, which is a great camera. And, I think my art background, you know, I think I know what, at least in a basic way, what constitutes an artistic picture or what other people might like. I mean, I hope people like them.
9: I think they're great.
4: Well, thank you. I'm glad it's coming across okay. I think some of them might be blurry. They're not, you know, some people say, oh, that was blurry. But that's all right because I can't tell the difference.
9: Well, and sometimes it's nice to know what other people see in a photo.
4: I love talking to people about it because they see things I don't see, and I want to hear what their interpretation is of the picture and stuff. It's not what I want them to see. Like, what do they get out of it? I want to hear from them.
10: And everybody has a different perspective. I did image processing at Xerox for a living, despite the fact that I was blind, and I would always have to take the images to other people to say, you know, what do you think about this picture? What do you see in this picture? And everyone saw something different. And that helped improve the results of my work to account for the diversity of people's opinions.
4: Well, I'm just happy to be a photographer, to be able to call myself one after all these years. It's unbelievable. I just can't believe that I'm doing it with a camera.
10: Well, what a wonderful story that confirms to all of us, where there's a will, there's a way.
9: Now for this week's final item, how you can get more information, including tips on doing photography with limited vision and how to see Tammy's work.
10: So if any of our listeners want to see some of your photographs, where would they go to find them?
4: Well, I have a portfolio where all of my photos and all my finger paintings and some of my sketches, Sharpie sketches I used to do, are on tammyruggles.deviantart.com.
9: Can you spell that?
4: Yes. Well, my name, Tammy Ruggles, T-A-M-M-Y-R-U-G-G-L-E-S dot Deviant, deviantart.com/gallery. And it'll take you right to my gallery. Everything, all my photos are on there.
10: Great. So you've given us lots of advice on how people with limited vision can do photography in general and other things.
4: Mm-hmm.
10: Are there any other resources where you might point people in terms of contact information or web resources that you think are useful?
4: If some of your listeners go to YouTube and type in, like in the search window, cameras for visually impaired photographers, that's one resource, because tons of how-to videos might come up with how to use a camera for visually impaired.
9: If anybody wants to reach you directly, is that okay?
4: Oh, that is wonderful. I love hearing from people. Just my email address, TammyRuggles@yahoo.com.
10: And now some final thoughts from Tammy.
4: Don't just get the camera that I mentioned. It's a good camera, but it may not be the one that works for you. I'd say just try out a few if you can and settle for one that fits your needs, you know, because you might be able to see a big screen. Or actually, iPads can take pictures too, so they may have a big screen. So that might be a whole different ballgame. Yeah, just try what works for you is my advice.
10: Well, that's great advice. There are lots of different options out there, and we all have different needs and requirements and ways of working, so we really should be cognizant of picking the right solution.
4: Mm-hmm.
10: And I'll encourage people to go to our show notes, where we keep links and other resources that you heard in the show. Just go to www.eyesonsuccess.net, look at the show notes for this show, and find all of those resources.
9: That's it for show number 1546. Next week on Eyes on Success, we'll be talking about creating a website. 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We'll speak with Mobeen Iqbal about how to do this and which tools are most accessible for use with a screen reader. 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
10: And I'm Pete Torpey.
13: Maybe tricky, yes. 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
10: And it may take a little bit of practice, but today we'll learn about how you can use your hearing to kind of see the world around you.
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14: We'll talk with the creator and developer, Peter Meyer, and with two experienced users, Pranav Lal and Jacob Kruger, about how the voice can be used to assist blind users with tasks and navigation. But first, for our tip of the week. This week's tip comes from Pranav Lal, who you just heard, with some follow-up from Peter Meyer and Jacob Kruger.
13: In the voice, we also have a feature now which allows you to perceive depth. So you switch it on, and basically what happens is the volume, instead of showing you brightness, shows you depth. So if you wanted a really fancy obstacle detector, you could use the voice in that fashion as well.
15: Nowadays, it's part of the voice for Android. So nearby things sound louder.
14: Does that mean that you have enough confidence in it that you think it's safe to use for navigation, or do you still use a white cane or a guide dog in addition?
15: Always keep using the cane and guide dog, period.
16: Safety first. And the same thing comes with the OS. You know, you're not always going to, even a sighted person will stumble over things that they didn't quite catch sight of.
8: 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Success, success, success, success, success.
10: Today we're going to learn more about the VOICe device, which we talked about in several previous episodes, but there's been a lot of progress since, and we have three people with us to talk about it today who have partnered to make this a reality. Maybe we can start off by Pranav having you introduce yourself, since you were the last one we talked to about this project.
13: I am Pranav Lal from India, and I am primarily a user of the voice. I've been a user since almost, the late 90s, perhaps. And I have done some interesting work recently, along with Peter and Jacob, in getting depth perception into the voice, which we'll talk about.
10: And Peter, tell us who you are and where you're from.
15: I'm Peter Meyer, and I'm from the Netherlands, and I'm the inventor and developer of the voice. And that's an activity that has been going on for quite some years.
10: And Jacob?
16: I'm Jacob Kruger from South Africa. What's with my one online persona or nickname is the Blind Biker, because yes, among other things, I used the VOICe to help me with a motorcycle track ride back in 2018, but I got to know it through email. I got all the Peter Meyer around about 2008, 2009, started on the Nokia phones. And yeah, the VOICe was one of the primary reasons I switched over to Android when the time came, because I love to experiment and I do anything and everything with technology like this.
14: So for anybody who wasn't paying attention, among us, we're on four different continents, with Pranav in India, Peter in the Netherlands, Jacob in South Africa, and me and the other Peter in the United States. But somehow we all figured out the time zones and we're making this work.
10: So considering everybody's all over the world, how did you guys get together to work on this project together?
15: The internet, right? Since the 90s, the internet became widely available to everybody. And soon after, screen readers became available to blind people such that they could access the internet, browse web pages, and so on and so forth. So that's how we can cooperate and work together in a very efficient way.
10: And so, Peter, were you the original person who came up with the concept of this device?
15: Yeah, basically. There were precursors, but I was the first one who made it, let's say, rather mature. And it all started with a special purpose computer that I had to design at the time, because PCs were not nearly fast enough. And I did so as a kind of side project, along with my study in physics at Delft University of Technology. And that started in 1983. In the 90s, I further developed the hardware, because no manufacturer wanted to take this into production. And by the end of the 90s, 1998, I made the first Windows version of the voice available, such that blind people could download it from my web page and try it for themselves on their own PCs, preferably on the laptops.
14: So can you describe what's special about VoICE or voice?
15: It is a very general way of conveying images via sound while preserving a lot of visual information. The result is relatively low resolution and grayscale, but if you look at computer reconstructions from the soundscapes generated by the voice, then sight people can easily recognize the main things like chairs and tables or whatever is in the camera view.
14: And presumably this works at pretty high speeds because, Jacob, on a motorcycle, you were probably going faster than you could walk?
16: Yes, but I was taking it easy. No, sorry, I was just saying I wasn't rushing. Safety first.
15: There is a trade-off to be made in conveying sufficient visual information in sound while also keeping up with changes in the visual environment. So by default, the voice gives you one image per second. And like Jacob indicated, that's not fast enough for normal traffic purposes, but it's fast enough for, let's say, ambulatory vision, walking around in your house or on the street and things like that. But playing tennis, for instance, that is out of the question because the ball moves way too fast.
14: And it's small.
16: You could still find the tennis ball lying on the tennis court quite easily with a VoIC. Size doesn't matter in that context because of Zoom and a couple of other things you can tweak with the settings on the fly, but the speed, it would be in and out of the frame before you'd really heard it.
10: Peter, what was your motivation for getting involved and coming up with this idea?
15: Oh, well, the original motivation was that I was studying physics and it was clear that digital technology was going to be important, but it was not part of our curriculum. So I then did a course on digital technologies, simple clocks and counters and stuff, but it was a bit simple. So then I started brainstorming, what could I use digital technology for that is new and potentially useful for people? And that brainstorming resulted in the idea of converting images into sound because it would require a lot of compute that was not yet available on PCs in those days in 1983. And that is what it all got started. So it's not because I had a blind relative or something like that.
14: Oh, so you're sighted?
15: I'm sighted, yes.
14: But Pranav and Jacob are both blind.
15: Right. Jacob is late blind and Pranav is congenitally blind.
10: And what is it you do now?
15: I've always done the voice as a side activity. So I've worked for 20 years at Philips Research and then at NXP Semiconductors, next 7 years at a medical startup, but always running the voice as a kind of hobby, if you will.
10: So tell us how you managed to translate the two or three-dimensional images in the world into sounds that can convey that image to a blind person.
15: So we had to think of a trick because the eye is a high resolution, but the ears have a high temporal resolution. So the trick is to sort of distribute an image in time, and we do so by scanning an image from left to right while associating elevation with pitch and brightness with loudness. And those few rules sound rather abstract, but if you think of a simple example like a rising bright line on a dark background, then it's simply a rising tone, like weep, weep, repeating every second. And the falling line will be something like eep, eep.
10: And what would that indicate?
15: It would indicate a rising line, which may be the railing of a staircase or the edge of something else, anything in your environment which is visually equivalent to a line or an edge.
14: Let's listen to some examples of how this works. As they described, when the stereo effect pans from left to right, that represents the image going from left to right. And as the pitch of the notes go up or down, that indicates the height of whatever you're looking at. This first example is a horizontal line plus a diagonal line. And what it'll sound like is a constant pitch tone representing the horizontal line and a rising in pitch tone representing the diagonal line as we sweep from left to right. And you should be able to hear that starting on your left side and going to your right side. That went by pretty fast. Let's listen to that again. This next example represents two horizontal lines, but separated up and down. So you should hear two distinct tones.

0: a different frequency or tone. So that's a lot of frequencies at once, and to our ears, it just sounds like loud noise. And let's repeat that one as well. If you think you're getting the hang of this, the next example is somewhat more complicated, and we pulled all of these examples off of the Seeing with Sound website, so thank you to the people who put them there. And this next one is a photo of Saturn with its prominent rings on a diagonal rising from the bottom left of the photo to the top right, and then, of course, a large sphere in the middle representing the planet itself. So give it a try. See if you can understand this audio representation. And if you can, maybe you're ready to try seeing where the door is in your room. And again, see if you can recognize it this time. And that's basically how the voice system works. It converts a visible image into an auditory image, and with a little training, you can recognize what you're hearing. So you're the developer, Peter. You've been listening to this thing for decades. How long do Pranav and Jacob figure it took them to get sufficiently comfortable with hearing these sounds that they could actually identify where objects were?
1: Oh, you would have to ask them, because they have been using the voice for various purposes for about 2 decades, I think. But as with most complex skills, simple things are simple and the more complex things are really hard. Let's say finding a bright window is really easy. Finding a bright object somewhere is also easy, but recognizing general object shapes, chairs come in various shapes and colors and that you can view from many different angles, that's really, really hard. So I'd rather let Pranav and Jacob comment on this.
2: You know, it depends on what you're doing. How long did it take? I think it's a continuous learning exercise. You always have new scenes to look at. How long does it take you? It depends on what you want to do. If you want to walk around your office, maybe a week of not constant usage, but at least an hour to 2 hours every day. And this is purely for someone like me. Do you want to see the lights in your house? You can do it the same day. You want to see how, you know, what spoons, forks, that sort of stuff looks like. You can do it the same day. So it depends on the task.
3: So it sounds like a lot of this is based on context. It's probably easier to work in environments that you're used to being in or that you're in a lot. But if you go to a new location or a new environment, it would be very tricky to figure out what's going on until you had some experience there.
2: Maybe tricky, yes. It's more involved, and you keep the rules in mind, and then you apply the context, right? The panning and the pitch and the volume. As long as you know that, and with a little bit of context, you are able to determine what you're looking at, which is exactly like a sighted person does. I mean, what would you do, assuming we did have sight? You go to a new place, you're doing the same thing.
3: Right. You're learning what everything means around you. And Jacob, has your experience been reasonably similar to that?
4: Somewhat. The only real difference, I suppose, is that because I'm late blind, so I've been about 20 years, I used to have what they call a photographic memory in my sighted days. And I do that with a VOS. So I'm permanently visualizing things. And without the VOS, at the moment I turn the VOS on, let's say, I start visualizing the shapes immediately. But it also comes down to, I'm going to bring up one of Peter's own allegories or metaphors, whatever you want to call it. He talks about it as learning a new language, because that's what it more or less is. You're learning a different form of interpretation of your environment. So what the guys are talking about, you know, Peter's put together formal training patterns. They were built into the Windows version of the software. But we also have things that we've, I suppose, figured out over the years, ways to train yourself in your own controlled environment. And what I always refer to is it becomes almost subconscious. You know, you might pause and listen to the sounds subconsciously to where, what, how am I hearing? But a lot of the time,

0: when you've been using it for a while, you aren't consciously or directly paying attention to the soundscapes, but you're noticing things that have come into your environment almost automatically, because your brain training is the one other term that gets used by neurologists, etc.
1: Is this something that you would use for a good fraction of the day, or just use for specific tasks, looking for an object, for example?
0: For myself, I'd use it for moving around and looking for objects. Sitting in front of the computer, I don't need it. I use normal screen readers and that sort of thing. But if I was going to be moving around an environment where there are edges, obstacles, landmarks, etc., you could use it there. And I've also used it for forms of sightseeing. And so as Pranav, we teach their own, I suppose. But I use it to pick up details and then ask sighted people or other pieces of software about what's that over there. And they didn't even notice it. And I'm just the blind guy asking them about it. But that's how it works.
2: So that's interesting. You said you can actually query the software about the image that you're listening to?
0: I don't know, Peter, if you want to jump in here, because this is one of the tweaks we figured out more recently.
3: Yes and no. That's one of the recent developments that I've been working on together with Jacob and Pranav, that until, let's say, a year ago, you had these very complex soundscapes and you could only ask a sighted person that is nearby, what is this or that, like Jacob indicated. But recently, AI models have become so powerful that you can ask, let's say, Google Gemini Live or ChatGPT to comment on the live view of a camera. And one of our recent developments is that this can be done simultaneously with hearing the raw vision soundscapes of the voice. So you hear a weird pattern, you're not sure what it is, and you ask the AI model, please describe the view, and it will indicate what kind of object is in front of you or whatever is in the camera view. And that works quite nicely now, and that's one of the very recent developments.
1: Well, that's pretty cool, adding a little bit of AI in there to increase the capabilities and feedback you can get with the VOICe technology.
2: So maybe this is a good time to describe the physical device that you need to have on your head while you're using voice, because it sounds like now it needs a microphone in addition to speakers and cameras
1: and a processing unit. So tell us about the platform and how it works.
3: There are multiple options. Many people start with their smartphone. There is the voice for Android, which obviously runs on Android phones. And not many people have smart glasses, for instance, because these are costly and not that popular yet. Ideally, we want to have the voice running on smart glasses, because then it will track the movements of your head, and you'll always have a description of whatever is in front of you, in front of your head in the line of sight. So people either use smartphones or smart glasses, or some people may still be using PCs, but then you're limited in your mobility, because walking around with a laptop on your back and with a webcam connected to it is rather awkward. But that's how we started a few decades ago.
1: You apparently have at least Android versions of this system, and people can either use it through their phone's camera or through something like their Meta glasses?
3: That's right. There's a native Android version of the voice, but there's also a so-called web app. And the nice thing of that is that it is completely platform independent. So it runs on both Android devices, but also on the iPhone, for instance, in the Safari browser. So it runs on any platform with a modern browser. So that makes it very generally applicable. It also works on certain Raspberry Pi devices with a connected camera, and it runs on PCs running Windows or Linux. It runs on basically everything.
1: So Jacob, you use several variants of the voice. Maybe you can tell us the different variants you've worked with.
0: Okay, well, it depends on the context and where, when, and how. I support the Android platform more than anything else. And what I was using for a while was just a smallish Android handset that's more or less size big enough to tape it onto the back of my hand. And I was using the back camera of that phone then. because it was literally strapped on the back of my hand, which meant it wasn't getting in the way and wasn't interfering, but it was a very low-end device. What I have now is I have two different setups, and this is also one of the more recent things we've been playing around with. Based on sources that Peter found out for me, I have a wired pair of smart glasses, not really smart glasses in that context, but I'd say they're more for the people that want to be influencers. So they're camera video recording glasses, but they count as wireless webcams when you connect them to devices, and therefore I can plug it into my Android handset and run the VOIC looking off that camera. But it is a pair of sporty-looking sunglasses that just have the camera built into the frame. Then I also have what I'm looking at, because I'm in South Africa, and unfortunately cost and income mean a lot more in certain parts of the world, I'm busy looking into other alternatives based on more or less hardwiring stripped-down webcams. So I've got another mini USB camera here, which is more or less a security USB camera with a hardwired cable that you can also connect to your Android headset and run the VOIC off that. So yeah, there's lots of different ways and means.
2: Pranav, what configurations do you usually use?
4: I have multiple setups too. So I have my most sophisticated one is glasses from a company called Vuzix, V-U-Z-I-X, based in Texas. It's like wearing an Android tablet on your head. That's what I run the voice on. I have a Raspberry Pi setup. I have it on my desktop. I have the web app on my iPhone. And what Jacob is talking about, using a stripped-down camera, I am kind of sort of looking at that too, because again, in India, income, earning, et cetera, all that matters. So I'm looking at the robotics cameras that you use. Now, just a quick word. The Meta glasses, as far as I know, don't quite show up as a webcam.
3: They don't.
4: They don't, yeah. So you don't have the voice working with them.
2: Peter, did you want to add something to that?
3: Right. It's made this policy to block pixel-level access to the camera view, so there's no version of the voice that works with the Meta glasses yet.
1: So you mentioned a variety of hardware that this works on, but I'm curious about the web interface. Where does the processing happen? Is that on your servers or something?
3: No, it's all local on the device, and that also guarantees the full privacy of whatever is in the camera view. It runs inside your browser as a kind of JavaScript application, and nothing goes out of your device. Nothing is going to the cloud.
0: It's also very cool because it means you can run it basically in offline mode.
1: Well, what a great project that you guys have been working on for a long time, and the passion involved is really evident. And it sounds like you've made some great progress and made this a very useful device. Congratulations.
3: Thanks.
0: I'd say all the congratulations. The Peter deserves all of those congratulations.
1: So with all these options running around, if people wanted to try this out, how would you advise they get going?
3: Most people already have a smartphone, so they can then start for free by simply installing the voice software or accessing the voice web app via a link to the website. And it costs nothing, so they can play around with it. And if they find it interesting enough, they can later on think about other more dedicated or convenient hardware.
2: And what is the voice website?
3: It's seeingwithsound.com. So SEEINGWITHSOUND.com. It contains a wealth of information, including links to the various implementations.
1: I assume there are some user groups where people can interact on various thoughts on how to configure systems and use it, etc.
3: Yes, there's a mailing list to which people can subscribe.
2: If somebody had a question, how would they reach the team?
3: Either they subscribe to this mailing list that I mentioned, or they can mail me directly at feedback@seeingwithsound.com.
1: And how can people join the mailing list?
3: Details of that are on the website. It's a free lists group.
1: And how is this all funded?
3: Not.
0: funded through Peter's own personal dedication.
2: So you mentioned social media. 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
3: In general, the account name on social media is always Seeing with Sound. So both on X, on Blue Sky, on Mastodon, and on Facebook. So it should be easy to find me on the various social media platforms.
0: It also has a few demo videos on YouTube.
1: And of course, you can find all of that information in the show notes for this episode, which is episode 2640.
2: That's it for today's show. Next week on Eyes on Success, we'll be talking about going on shared adventures with TravelEyes. Amar Latif founded TravelEyes after many tour companies rejected him because he was blind. Now TravelEyes pairs blind and sighted travelers to explore the world together. We'll talk with Amar about their tours, describing the sites, touching historic artifacts, and creating unique trips built around sound, smell, taste, and shared discovery.
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5: 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A previously sighted reader may not be aware that there are many alternatives for reading with vision loss. Optical character recognition, or OCR, is a technology that can be added on a smartphone or tablet. This is a downloadable application that enables a user to snap a picture of printed text, and within seconds, it will be read out loud on the device and also appears in large print on the device. Android or Apple smartphones and tablets, together with the Kindle Fire HD, all have built-in text-to-speech that works with many reading applications. 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
9: 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Thank you for listening. Our first story is, Trump gets caught in the weave and hands Democrats a target. The president's misinterpreted comments about Los Angeles and San Diego created opportunities for his foes and confusion for his allies. October 7, 2026, by Karen Tumulty. Trump described his unscripted, meandering speaking style as the weave. He has boasted, I'll talk about 9 different things and they'll all come back brilliantly together. But occasionally, the president gets tied up as tight as Gulliver in all those threads he has spun. He confuses his allies and leaves plenty of room for his adversaries to interpret or misinterpret as they will. Democrats have now learned, and sometimes adopted, Trump's tactic of creating and amplifying false storylines when it serves their purposes. But rarely has he handed them such an opportunity as with his Megaton blooper at a packed rally Monday evening in Grand Island, Nebraska. In an apparent reference to gas prices, though he hadn't explicitly mentioned them, Trump said, "It's just artificial. It's just a little bit high. It's a small price to pay for keeping the world safe, keeping our country safe. They can take out a city. Let them take out Los Angeles. Let them take out San Diego. This is a very small price to pay." No speechwriter would have crafted those words that way. It takes some attention to context and no small indulgence of syntax to understand Trump was claiming that high energy costs are a temporary necessity to prevent an attack by Iran on major U.S. cities. But the approving roar of the MAGA crowd suggested that his devoted supporters believed Trump had said he would welcome as a, quote, small price, the annihilation of two heavily Democratic metropolitan areas with a combined population of more than 16 million people. It didn't help that Trump has a long record of animosity towards California. He withheld disaster aid to assist in recovery after 2025 wildfires, overstepped legal bounds by deploying National Guard troops to Los Angeles during protests over immigration raids, and has called the nation's populous state a disgrace to our country. Leading what became a chorus of denunciations by Democrats, California Governor Gavin Newsom wrote on social media, "After sending the National Guard and Marines to occupy California, Donald Trump is now saying our foreign enemies should, quote, take out Los Angeles and San Diego. He is deranged and dangerous." The two cities' mayors joined in, with Karen Bass of Los Angeles saying Trump's comments potentially compromise our safety, and San Diego's Todd Gloria announcing, "San Diego is not collateral damage. We are not expendable." Others, including former Vice President Kamala Harris, found opportunities to raise money off Trump's comments. But even some Republicans criticized Trump's comments. Among them was San Diego Board of Supervisors member Jim Desmond, who had been endorsed by Trump in his bid for an open house seat. "I vehemently disagree with President Trump's comments," Desmond posted on the social platform X. "No American city is expendable, and no American family should ever be treated as collateral damage." On a local Fox affiliate in San Diego, one news anchor announced grimly that Trump had called for, quote, "a foreign adversary to attack America, which was something an American president has never, ever done or said." Not until Tuesday did the White House move aggressively to put the fire the president had started out. Communications Director Stephen Chung wrote on X, quote, "The media freakout over President Trump's comments is not rooted in reality. He was clearly stating U.S. cities would have been threatened if a nuclear Iran hadn't been stopped." Chung was backed up by subsequent nonpartisan analysis. While his wording is confusing, a more plausible interpretation is that he meant the war would prevent Iran from posing a threat to U.S. cities, and higher gas prices are a small sacrifice to make. He's made versions of those points before using similar language, factcheck.org wrote. But the damage that Trump himself had inflicted with the speaking style he so often touts had already been done. In today's world, an old saying often misattributed to Mark Twain might have been rewritten this way: misinformation can travel halfway around the world while the fact checkers are putting on their shoes. Our next article is, Trump says we don't think Russian plague case is a bioweapon. U.S. officials have asked Moscow to provide more information about the lab worker's reported death and the country's elevated response. By Dan Diamond, Lena Sun, and Mary Ilushina. October 7th, 2026. President Donald Trump on Wednesday said that U.S. officials did not believe that a Russian lab worker's reported death, which has attracted global scrutiny, was linked to a bioweapon. We're going to find out soon enough, but we don't think so, Trump told reporters in the Oval Office. The 28-year-old worker's death last week has drawn international attention because she worked at an institute in Siberia that studies plague. Russia's elevated response, including imposing quarantines and the lack of public information about the case, have also raised questions, given that the country's measures significantly outpace the normal response to a plague-linked death. Trump said that Russian officials had reassured their U.S. counterparts that the situation was being contained. The president acknowledged some similarities to how Chinese officials in early 2020 initially claimed they had contained the COVID-19 virus before it caused a global pandemic. China didn't say much, and Russia is not saying much either, Trump said, but they do have it very much under control. Trump also said he expected Russian authorities to share more information about the case after frustrations that the country had not been forthcoming. I just met with our people. We have brilliant experts, Trump said. They know everything about what's going on, and all of that information is going through them. Officials from the World Health Organization on Wednesday said Russian authorities informed them that the lab worker had a community-acquired case of pneumonia. The agency is seeking information about unconfirmed reports that a second employee of the Siberian laboratory developed a pneumonia of unknown cause. World Health Organization Director General Tedros Adhanom Ghebreyesus said in Geneva. WHO officials said they still do not know what pathogen caused the first worker's fatal illness, which pathogens Russian laboratories tested for, or why authorities placed roughly 200 contacts under quarantine or medical observation. Without those answers, officials said they cannot fully assess the public risk. Russia's public health agency said earlier this week that a laboratory worker employed at an institute dedicated to studying plague in the Irkutsk region died after being diagnosed with pneumonia of unknown origin. The agency on Wednesday issued an update that the situation was, quote, stable, and that plague had not been detected in follow-up tests of thousands of people in the region. Preventive and anti-epidemic measures have been carried out comprehensively. There are no epidemic risks to the population of Irkutsk and the Irkutsk region, the agency said in a statement. Pneumonic plague is almost always fatal when untreated, but many patients recover with a prompt course of antibiotics. The incubation period for this type of plague is up to 6 or 7 days. One Russian news report said that the technician allegedly broke a test tube containing the pneumonic plague pathogen on September 25th, that she soon fell ill and was taken to the hospital where she died last Friday. The Trump administration this week sent a formal diplomatic message to Russia requesting more information about the worker's death. The threat to the United States is extremely low, Erica Schwartz, director of the Centers for Disease Control and Prevention, said Wednesday at a Wall Street Journal event. Around 200 flights arrive in the U.S. from Siberia every year, Schwartz said, and federal agencies are monitoring for arrivals from the region. There are no direct flights from Russia to the U.S. due to sanctions and the suspension of service following Russia's 2022 invasion of Ukraine, but travelers can fly legally through Istanbul and other hubs. Schwartz added that pneumonic plague is highly treatable with antibiotics if cases are identified early. Our next story is, $500 million in GOP spending does little to move polls. Republicans' massive money advantage has yet to reshape the midterm map as Democrats keep expanding their ambitions. October 7th, 2026, by Isaac Arnsdorf. Since Labor Day, when President Donald Trump opened up his war chest for the midterms, Republicans have pumped $500 million into competitive House and Senate races. A month later, the polls haven't moved in their direction. High-quality public surveys show Democratic Senate candidates tied or leading in Alaska, Georgia, Maine, Michigan, North Carolina, Ohio, and Texas, the same as before Labor Day. Democrats' lead on the generic congressional ballot has slightly widened since, from about 6 points to roughly 9, according to analyst Nate Silver's polling average. Notably, the surge of attacks has not sunk the Democrats at the center of some of the most expensive races. More voters hold a favorable than unfavorable view of Texas Democratic Senate candidate James Tallarico, according to a late September New York Times Siena poll, despite more than $115 million spent attacking him. Michigan Democratic Senate candidate Abdul El-Sayed's favorability actually increased by 5 points since August to 47%, Fox News surveys show, despite $76.2 million in attacks. One factor, Republicans' advantages looks bigger in dollars than in actual airtime, thanks in part to the timing of their purchases. In Senate battlegrounds, the GOP spent 26% more than Democrats did to secure just 7% more broadcast ads, according to Ad Impact. Republicans say the attacks are steadily eroding Democratic support and keeping the races competitive. Democrats counter that the GOP is stuck spending heavily just to contain their expanding ambitions in states Trump won handily in 2024, the equivalent of Republicans fielding competitive challenges in Rhode Island, Washington State, or Maryland. They should be getting more for what they're spending, and they're not, said Lauren French, a spokeswoman for the pro-Democratic Senate Majority PAC. Can they spend their way out of a bad economy, a bad president, a bad candidate, and a bad message in Texas and Canada? In a cycle with so many advantages for Democrats, an unpopular president, an unpopular war, inflation, the unusual pattern of midterm swings, money was supposed to be the GOP's ace. In particular, Republicans were counting on the more than $400 million in Trump super PAC, plus a similar amount, he says, is held in a related nonprofit to come to their rescue. Trump has said he will spend $400 to $500 million on the midterms and save some for 2028. So far, his super PACs have reserved more than $194 million in advertising, according to media tracker Ad Impact. But the super PACs didn't turn on the money until Labor Day, so they faced higher prices for scarcer airtime compared with groups that reserved their ads early. In addition, super PACs pay full freight for TV ads, while campaigns pay discounted rates that has benefited Democrats whose candidates have better fundraisers in high-profile contests, whereas Republicans have relied more heavily on party committees and super PACs under Trump's control. In Texas, the discrepancy is especially pronounced as the expensive Senate, House, and governor's races drive up prices for limited inventory. Last week, in the Dallas media market, Tallarico's campaign paid $950,000 for the average viewer to see its ads 10 times, according to a Democratic media buyer. By comparison, Paxton Allies spent $4.65 million for the average viewer to see their ads 13 times, five times the money for just 30% more impact. The cost of running TV ads in Texas has gone up so much that Paxton Allies started running spots nationwide during sporting events, hoping that people in Texas would see them, because that cost less than buying the same airtime in all of the state's local markets. The campaign's cost advantage over super PACs does not extend to digital advertising, which both parties are increasingly emphasizing as consumer habits change. More than 80% of the electorate is now reachable on YouTube, compared with closer to 50% on traditional TV, the Democratic media buyer said. Democrats anticipated that they would be outspent and took advantage of the Republicans' delay. In focus groups, the Tallarico campaign found if he established and defined himself with voters first, he could withstand the expected attacks, but not if the attacks got there first, a person familiar with the research said. Republicans struggled to point to an example of a race where the recent influx of money fundamentally changed the dynamic. One GOP strategist working on the Senate races compared the incremental changes to World War I trench warfare. Our spending has enabled us to stay competitive, said an operative working for Trump's political team, who spoke on the condition of anonymity because they were not authorized to talk publicly. In some races, Republican groups have been cutting their losses. The main Senate GOP super PAC canceled its remaining ads in North Carolina, where former Republican National Committee Chairman Michael Whatley trailed former Governor Roy Cooper, Democrat, by 11 points in a YouGov survey last month. The GOP House Super PAC similarly cut reservations in Omaha, where Democrat Denise Powell is leading Republican Brinker Harding in a race for the seat being vacated by Representative Don Bacon of Nebraska. Our next article is, Krista Pike's lawyer accuses Tennessee of secrecy as judge orders evidence preserved. After her botched execution, Brandi Spivey said, I think she is angry and confused about everything right now. By Violet Jura and Katie Mettler, October 7th, 2026. A Tennessee judge on Wednesday ordered state officials to preserve all evidence related to the botched attempt to execute inmate Krista Pike, who survived two lethal doses of pentobarbital last week and remains hospitalized in Nashville. Pike, 50, was scheduled to die by lethal injection on September 30th. Her sentence was handed down decades ago for her role as a teenager in the torture and murder of 19-year-old Colleen Slemmer in 1995. But the drugs, which officials expected to kill Pike within minutes, did not work, and state officials rushed her to a hospital for life-saving medical care. Wednesday's hearing in Nashville was the first court appearance her lawyers have made since the failed execution. They asked Judge Aisha Miles in Davidson County Chancery Court to require the Tennessee Department of Correction to maintain logbooks, surveillance footage, equipment, medical records, and other information related to the events that transpired before and after the failed execution. I want to ensure that you all take special care not to lose, misplace, or accidentally delete any information that may be pertinent to this litigation, Miles said in court. She also ordered the state to claw back any information or materials that may have already been discarded. A spokesperson for the Tennessee Department of Correction declined to comment, but an attorney representing the state said in court that prison officials had already begun preserving evidence as required by a separate federal court case related to execution protocols. Pike, who was still receiving critical medical care at a private hospital, was not in court for the hearing. She was unconscious and on a ventilator for nearly a week before regaining consciousness. At a news conference after the hearing, one of Pike's attorneys, Randy Spivey, said Pike is experiencing a lot of cognitive confusion. She is aware, he said, that the state tried and failed to execute her, but he would not elaborate on the specifics of her recollections. I think she is angry and confused about everything right now, Spivey said, adding that Pike has asked about her team and Slimmer's family. Spivey said Pike faces an unprecedented recovery. She had a blood clot in one of her arms. She has pneumonia. She is not able to swallow yet, so she has not eaten. She cannot move either of her arms. Both of her arms and hands are tremendously swollen, and we do not know what, if any, function she will regain in her arms, Spivey said. He described Pike's swelling as extraordinary and said her hands look like you were to blow up a surgical glove. During the hearing, Luke Einan, one of Pike's attorneys from the Federal Defender Services of Eastern Tennessee, told the judge that the Tennessee Department of Correction had limited Pike's access to her legal team. Einan also said prison officials had ordered Pike to be handcuffed and shackled to her hospital bed against the wishes of her medical team and despite injuries to her arms and the failed injections. Pike's counsel asked the judge to order state prison officials to remove the shackles and allow Pike to contact her lawyers without hurdles, including through a digital tablet similar to what she used while incarcerated at the Deborah K. Johnson Rehabilitation Center for Women. Miles declined to immediately rule on the request to remove the shackles and provide a tablet seeking additional information. But she did order the state to respond within 2 hours to written requests for access to Pike from her lawyers. Access should be given as it would if she were incarcerated at the women's prison, Miles said. Just because Ms. Pike is currently in the hospital does not mean she should have any less access to an attorney than she would in the women's prison. At the news conference afterward, Einan criticized the state for what he called a lack of transparency over Tennessee's execution protocols. Today's hearing was about the transparency, about why Krista, the courts, the media, and the public should not simply take the state's word about what happened last Wednesday, Einan said. Because as we saw a little bit today, their word is shrouded in secrecy, in legal jargon, and in attempts to obfuscate and obscure what really happened. Hours after the attempted execution, Governor Bill Lee halted all scheduled executions in the state and ordered a third-party review into what happened. Frank Strada, the state's prison chief, resigned over the weekend. Tennessee prison officials had botched another execution under Strada this year. In the spring, the execution of convicted murderer Tony Carruthers was called off after personnel could not establish a backup IV line as required by state protocol. Lee granted Carruthers a one-year reprieve. Before her execution date, Pike's attorneys raised concerns over the incident involving Carruthers and asked the courts to grant Pike an alternative method of death, warning the woman's IV could fail because of her small veins and a blood disorder. But the request was denied. Separately, Lee declined Pike's clemency request, asking to commute her sentence to life in prison without the possibility of parole. Her attorneys have renewed the call for clemency since the failed execution and have asked Lee to reconsider. A spokesperson for the governor did not immediately respond to a request for comment on Wednesday. Before addressing the motion on preserving evidence filed by Pike's attorney, the judge sought to determine whether her court or the Tennessee Supreme Court had jurisdiction over ongoing matters related to Pike's case. After hearing arguments from Inan and Tennessee Assistant Attorney General Will Ayers, Miles ruled that the Davidson County Court is the appropriate judicial venue. Pike and two other teenagers, her boyfriend and another girl, lured Summer into a wooded area in Knoxville in 1995. The teenagers knew each other through the Knoxville Job Corps, and prosecutors argued that Pike believed Slummer was interested in her boyfriend. Pike admitted to hitting the girl in the head with asphalt, cutting her throat, and taking a piece of her skull as a souvenir, court documents say. Slummer's mother, Mary Martinez, traveled to Florida to witness the attempted execution last week and told NBC News afterward that she was furious with state officials. Martinez called the botched execution a mess and said prison officials failed to properly communicate with her about it. Our next article is, the border counties that swung to Trump are now short of workers. They may swing back. Labor scarcity tied to ICE arrests could shake up a trio of battleground House races along the U.S.-Mexico border. By Tio Armas and Federica Coco, October 7th, 2026. Across his two businesses in this once booming border town, David Reyna sees signs of ramped up immigration enforcement everywhere. Few customers are coming to his lumberyard. Even fewer people are calling his upstairs real estate business. And the house he is building? It is stalled, a set of concrete slabs and wooden planks untouched for months. We didn't think this administration was going to crack down on undocumented workers this hard, Reyna said, but it is completely devastating the local construction industry. It is grinding it down to a halt. That slowdown has been weighing heavily on the 50-year-old, as this slice of South Texas could determine control of Congress this fall. The Rio Grande Valley is carved up into three highly competitive House contests, all of which could be key in next month's midterm elections. The region is also pivotal in unusually competitive races for Senate and governor. Voters like Reyna, a second-generation Mexican-American, helped Trump flip this overwhelmingly Latino area for the first time in generations, in part due to the president's promise to lower the cost of living and secure the border. Trump rallied for GOP candidates in San Antonio on Wednesday. But here, in a part of the country that depends on illegal immigrant labor to fuel the economy, a different part of Trump's immigration agenda, his effort to deport people already in the United States, has come into conflict with his economic agenda. In interviews with more than two dozen business leaders, local officials, and economists suggest what polls show. Republicans may suffer as a result. A sharp uptick in arrests by federal agents has taken undocumented immigrants out of local labor forces that depend on them. From construction sites in new subdivisions, building permits are down sharply across the strait, to shrimping boats on the Gulf Coast. A ban on commercial driver's license for some immigrants has left the trucking industry hurting too. The effects have been severe enough that some business owners traveled to Washington earlier this year to warn the Trump administration officials that raids on construction sites could lose them the midterm elections. As the government continues arresting laborers who are in the U.S. illegally, many South Texas voters who backed the president appear to be shifting back to Democrats. More than one-fifth of Hispanic Trump voters on Tuesday said they would not support a generic GOP House candidate, according to a Cook Political Report Televisa Univision poll last month. That same pollster found that nearly two-thirds of all Hispanic voters in Texas would be less likely to vote for a candidate who supports Trump's deportation policies. Reyna still keeps Make America Great Again caps in his office, but he counts himself among the skeptics. The whole valley was red, Reyna said, and now it's going to be blue. More ICE arrests, fewer workers. Trump broke through the Rio Grande Valley's long-standing allegiance to Democrats by vowing a hardened border and a strengthened economy. Like others here, Reyna said he was drawn in by the president's promises to tame inflation and bring down taxes. He was also frightened by people running through his small ranch in a gated community after crossing the Rio Grande from Mexico. The borders were wide open under Joe Biden's presidency, he said, and we saw what that meant firsthand. Starr County, the hilly scrubland in the Rio Grande Valley where Reyna lives and runs his businesses, has been steadily trending toward the GOP for years. Trump flipped it in 2024, breaking a Democratic presidential winning streak that began in 1896. Reyna acknowledges that Trump had vowed to deport immigrants who are in the country illegally, a cheap source of labor on which his industry has become reliant. But he didn't expect the ramped-up enforcement that swept up people without criminal records. I don't think anybody saw that coming, he said. Arrests made by U.S. Immigration and Customs Enforcement in South Texas at large, in homes, at work sites, during immigration check-ins, or in other public spaces, rose more than 20-fold, from about 400 in 2024 to more than 9,000 in 2026, according to a Washington Post analysis of government data. Since Trump returned to office, nearly 80% of those arrested at large by the agency's Harlingen field office had no criminal records. The fallout has been devastating for the subcontractors that build new houses and strip malls in this sprawling region, said Mario Guerrero, president of the South Texas Builders Association. Most U.S. citizen construction workers who live in the area often travel north to San Antonio or Houston for jobs with higher wages, he said. Undocumented workers who were willing to work for less rushed to the industry, and federal officials didn't seem to do much about it. Trump has long pointed to the impact of illegal immigration on lowering wages as a basis for the crackdown. But many of his supporters here say American workers have not filled the gap, resulting in delays of several months on construction projects. It's easy to do a lot of job sites and see they aren't moving the way they normally do, Reyna said. Construction payrolls in the Brownsville-Harlingen area are down 5% from a year ago, even as Texas builders keep hiring, and in Cameron County, the labor force has shrunk by nearly 2% as people have left or stopped looking for work, according to a Post analysis of U.S. Bureau of Labor Statistics data. The sharpest impact has been in agriculture. Agricultural jobs in the four counties fell 13% in the year to March, one of the steepest drops of any Texas county with a sizable farm workforce, while farm employment across the state held steady. The decline began years before the crackdown, but it accelerated sharply in 2025. Economic crunch leads to political friction. Earlier this year, Guerrero, the local construction official, traveled to Washington with a message to top DHS officials. If ICE continued arresting laborers at work sites, the GOP would lose the South Texas voters that Trump had won over. The agency did appear to pause arrests at work sites, but it soon increased other kinds of enforcement, and ICE agents now simply stopped their crews on the way to work. An attorney in Houston who advises companies in construction and other industries that have large Hispanic forces. They found out that stopping a number of Latinos in a truck, it's a good bet that some of them are undocumented, he said. At a Hispanic Heritage Month event at the White House last week, Trump suggested he was not sweating the consequences. They say you're too tough or you're too soft, he said. Get tougher, get softer. No matter what you do, it's always tough. Reyna and others, however, say they are looking to make their own statement in the midterm elections. In the 28th congressional district where he lives, the GOP candidate Tano Tejerina has sought, in some cases, to distance himself from the Trump administration on immigration. Tejerina is a former Democrat who serves as the top elected official in Webb County, which includes Laredo. He said he supported efforts to create a temporary guest worker program for construction workers, an idea floated by Representative Monica De La Cruz, who is running in a neighboring district, as well as measures that would give amnesty to Dreamers who were brought up to the U.S. as children and create special exceptions for Canadians and Mexicans to promote trade. I'm going to go out there and do everything I can. It might not be fully a Republican thing to do, but I have to work for my district, he said. But the frustration may instead boost Representative Henry Cuellar, a moderate Democrat from Laredo, who has represented parts of South Texas in Congress since 2005. A longtime member of the powerful Appropriations Committee and a top Democrat on its DHS committee, Cuellar is pitching himself as having both the independence to stand up to his party and the ability to navigate Washington for solutions. He set up the meeting between Guerrero and top DHS officials and also pointed to his efforts to fund body cameras for ICE and order the agency to focus on criminals through funding bills. And Cuellar also brought up recent cases of Texas religious workers who were taken into ICE custody. I can still pick up the phone and call somebody up there, and they release the nun within a few hours, he said. A scandal-plagued Democrat. The election battle between Tijerina and Cuellar, like the two other seats covering the Rio Grande Valley, will also answer much broader questions about whether voters who went for Trump will stick with the GOP. In 2024, Cuellar outperformed the president by 13 points. This year, the congressman is betting that similar crossover from voters will keep him safe, even in a district that Texas Republicans redrew to try to boost the party's chances of holding onto the House. Cuellar's record of personal scandal adds an additional complication. He and his wife were indicted by a federal grand jury in May 2024 on corruption charges, then pardoned in late 2025 by Trump, who proceeded to lash out at Cuellar for his failure to join the Republican Party. Pablo Barba, Reyna's father-in-law and a salesman at his building firm, has voted a straight Democrat ticket 2 years ago, but now labeled Cuellar a crook and was not sold on his efforts to rein in ICE. But he was skeptical that Tijerina would ever stand up to the president. Have you ever heard a Republican say that Trump's done wrong? Barba asked. Chris Radio needs your feedback. We welcome your suggestions and questions about our programming and any other topics you would like to hear. 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Thanks for listening. Our next article is Ex-Trump Officials Find New Jobs in Venezuela's Lucrative Oil Industry. Companies and investors are eager to hire those with recent access to the White House and knowledge of the administration's Venezuela policy or contacts. By Samantha Schmidt, Anthony Feola, and Karen DeYoung. October 8, 2026. 3 days after Michael Jensen left his job as the top White House official for Latin American policy in late May, he boarded a private jet with an American crypto tycoon scouting oil deals in Venezuela, where a U.S. military raid last January had removed President Nicolas Maduro and installed a compliant government. It was June 1st, Jensen's first day working as an operations executive at Primavera, a new energy company launched by Fred Ersem, the billionaire investor and co-founder of the cryptocurrency exchange Coinbase, a Primavera spokesman confirmed. As long more of an energy sector in Venezuela, now largely under U.S. control, prepares for a potential gold rush, experience in Washington has become a new currency for those seeking advantage, according to investors, former U.S. officials, and other in Venezuela's business community. Companies and investors are eager to hire those with recent access to the White House, knowledge of administration Venezuela's policy, or contacts, these people say. And lobbyists, consultants, and former government officials from both major U.S. political parties are descending on Caracas on behalf of new clients or businesses. This report on former U.S. officials pursuing new private sector roles in Venezuela is based on interviews with more than a dozen people, including current and former U.S. officials, investors, and other members of Venezuela's business community. Eight of those people were familiar with Jensen's new role. Most spoke on the condition of anonymity to discuss sensitive matters. It is common for former officials to take on private sector roles in industries related to their government work, particularly in defense. But the transformation of the South American nation into a virtual U.S. protectorate has created an unusual opportunity for those with experience working on Venezuela within the U.S. government. In an unusual move for the United States, the administration in late August acquired a direct 35% stake in the second-largest private oil company in Venezuela, North American Blue Energy Partners, which is controlled by Venezuelan billionaire Alejandro Betancourt. Jensen, who was senior director for Western Hemisphere Affairs at the National Security Council, is one of several former U.S. officials who have taken on private sector roles or expanded their existing client base in Venezuela. Jensen's new job as Vice President of Health, Safety, Security, and Environmental Operations at Primavera has not previously been reported. The company said his role would not involve government affairs. Brittany Kelm left her job as Senior Policy Advisor for the White House National Energy Dominance Council in August and joined Houston-based Sable Offshore as Vice President of Policy and Commercial in its Washington Policy Office. On Wednesday, California's Democratic Senators Adam Schiff and Alex Padilla and Representative Salud Carbajal sent a letter to Kelm demanding information about her interactions with Sable during her time in the White House, a development first reported by Politico. Sable is in talks to sign contracts with Venezuela's government to develop oil fields, according to a person familiar with the discussions. The Financial Times previously reported on those talks. Sable did not respond to a request for comment. In her White House role, Kelm was involved in helping reopen Venezuela's energy industry and reviving diplomatic relations with the country, as she wrote in a post on LinkedIn. She also traveled to Venezuela three times. Micah Thomas Ketchel, a former senior advisor at the State Department, left the Trump administration last year and later joined the lobbying firm Ballard Partners. On January 15th, just 2 weeks after Maduro's capture, Ketchel announced that he was joining the firm's Western Hemisphere Practice Group and Venezuela Working Group, which help clients navigate the country. Ballard's website touts his expertise from senior roles in the White House, in Congress, and on political campaigns. Federal law restricts the kinds of work former U.S. officials can perform after leaving their posts. It prohibits lobbying the government on matters they personally worked on and bars certain senior officials from attempting to influence the agency in which they serve for 1 year after leaving office. The Primavera spokesman, who spoke on the condition of anonymity because he was not authorized to be named, said Jensen complied with all legal and ethical guidelines. A person familiar with Kelm's work said she consulted with government ethics officials before taking on the new role to ensure it would not violate any legal or ethical restrictions. Kelm had worked on oil and gas companies before joining the Trump administration. Ballard Partners in a statement said Ketchel complied with all rules. Before departing government, Michael Ketchel consulted ethics counsel at the White House and the State Department regarding all ethical restrictions that apply to him, Ballard Partners said. He has and continues to scrupulously abide by those ethical restrictions. Jensen served for 20 years in the Air Force. We held a number of leadership positions in the Special Operations Command, including counterterrorism assignments in Afghanistan and the campaign against Al-Qaeda. After retiring from the military in 2021, he joined the private base sector as Chief Strategy Officer for Skyrunner, a Louisiana-based aircraft manufacturer. As Trump began his second term, he nominated Jensen to be the Pentagon's head of special operations and low-intensity conflict. The nomination was withdrawn in May 2025. Trump then appointed Jensen to handle the Western Hemisphere at the NSC, although he had no publicly known prior experience in the region. Following Maduro's removal in January, Trump installed Vice President Delcy Rodriguez as interim president, took control

Ersham, Primavera's 38-year-old co-founder, was appointed this year to Trump's Council of Advisors on Science and Technology. Last month, Primavera signed production agreements with PDVSA, Venezuela's state-run oil company. The Primavera spokesman said that any ethical questions were asked and answered. Mr. Jensen consulted with the White House and was explicitly advised that accepting the offer to work with Primavera would not violate any legal or ethical constraints. Mr. Jensen is a decorated military veteran who takes his ethical obligations seriously. Anyone suggesting otherwise is deliberately and shamefully seeking to besmirch the reputation of a man who has dedicated over 20 years to serving his country. During his first term, Trump promulgated additional ethics rules for government officials seeking work after public office, including expanding a ban on lobbying a former agency to 5 years. The rules were rescinded at the end of Trump's first term. Since returning to the White House, Trump has not issued a new extra ethics policy. A White House official said the statutory post-government employment restrictions that apply to all executive branch employees remain applicable to former White House staff. Departing White House officials are briefed on those post-government employment restrictions when they leave government. The White House has no reason to believe that officials are not fully complying with those provisions, the official said. Both the United States and Venezuela are benefiting from renewed cooperation between our governments and new investments by Western companies in Venezuela's key industries, White House spokeswoman Taylor Rogers said. The media's continued attempts to fabricate conflicts of interest are irresponsible and reinforce the public's distrust in what they read. Richard Painter, the former White House chief ethics lawyer for President George W. Bush, said Jensen probably was not violating federal regulations, provided he does not reveal or use any classified information he had access to in the government, give advice based on trade negotiations he was involved in, or lobby the U.S. government on a specific matter he worked with while in the administration. Critics repeatedly have raised revolving door concerns about officials as they join the administration, Painter said. Painter said he anticipates that as officials leave the administration, the Justice Department would be unlikely to pursue any possible violations. I am concerned about the next 2 years through the end of this administration with people going into the private sector and cashing in on their connections. The line between the private sector and the U.S. government has blurred across Latin American politics, where Trump has boasted of putting a number of new elected right-wing presidents into office. Nowhere is that line more opaque than in Venezuela. Carlos Trujillo, a Trump campaign advisor and first-term ambassador to the Organization of American States, in 2021 founded a lobbying firm, Continental Strategy, that now represents at least a dozen clients in Venezuela, according to a person familiar with his work. All of those clients emerged after Maduro was seized January 3rd, the person said. Most of the clients are publicly traded American companies in the energy sector. Continental Strategy is one of six lobbying firms identified by Friends of the Earth, a nonprofit environmental advocacy group, as Washington power brokers that it asserts are profiting off the new relationships with Venezuela. We've never had the tools of K Street grafted onto gunboat diplomacy in exactly this way before, said Lucas Shakar Ross, a deputy program director at Friends of the Earth, referring to political lobbying. Three former officials from Trump's first term, Secretary of State and CIA Director Mike Pompeo, Energy Secretary Dan Rolette, and Assistant Secretary of State for Western Hemisphere Affairs Kimberly Breyer, have put together a deal to ship fertilizer, a once lucrative Venezuela airport, to the United States, according to three people familiar with their work. Mauricio Claver Corone, who held the same NSC job as Jensen during Trump's first presidency, served during the first 5 months of Trump's second term as a special envoy in the region and continued as a key administration liaison to Venezuela for about a year after leaving that government job. He and his professional and personal partner, Jessica Bedoya, have helped make critical decisions on behalf of the administration. They also have a private equity firm focused on Latin America that say they have no investments in Venezuela.
Everybody is in Venezuela, said Cleaver Cohn in an interview with the Washington Post. It's no secret that Venezuela is the hottest market right now, and

0: Everybody's looking for opportunities down there. Juan Gonzalez, who served in President Joe Biden's administration as National Security Council Senior Director for the Western Hemisphere, also has been traveling to Venezuela, gathering information for his regional work and consulting. But individuals allied with the current Trump administration are seen as particularly valuable to companies pursuing deals in Venezuela. Although he had no publicly known previous experience in the oil business, Ersham, the crypto billionaire, was one of the early arrivals setting up shop at the exclusive Cayena Hotel that has become a hub for investors and executives scouting out business opportunities in Caracas. Venezuela has all of a sudden become a really big part of what anybody who does work in Latin America does. It's going to continue to be the case like that for decades, a former U.S. official said. It's a frontier market that has enormous returns. Our next article is, the White Sox season needs saving. Luckily, they know a guy. No one loves his hometown team like Pope Leo XIV, who has closely followed the Sox heavenly playoff run. By Stephanie Epstein. October 10th, 2026. For a few minutes in August, the Bishop of Rome, Vicar of Christ, successor of the Prince of the Apostles, Supreme Pontiff of the Universal Church, Sovereign of Vatican City, and Servant of the Servants of God, was just a 13-year-old boy named Bobby, holding up a baseball and gazing at it. The 2026 White Sox had signed the ball for their most famous fan and sent it to him in Father Tom McCarthy's carry-on luggage, along with a handful of jerseys, pennants, bobbleheads, and Sox-themed miters, better known among laymen as Pope hats. Now Pope Leo XIV, the clergyman born Robert Francis Prevost in Chicago, was pawing through the box and exclaiming every time he pulled out another piece of merchandise. He was, McCarthy recalled last week, like a kid on Christmas morning. As they opened the gifts, McCarthy recounted the recent Pope night the White Sox had held at Wright Field, the Pope hat giveaway, the sign of peace in the stands, the $14,000 check for the Midwest Augustinian province in honor of the 14th Pope Leo. Why didn't you take the name John? McCarthy quipped. You could have been the 24th. We would have gotten an extra $10,000. It was a great night, McCarthy finished. Yeah, the Pope said, too bad we didn't win. The Vatican did not respond to a message seeking details of how Leo has been following his White Sox in their quest for the American League pennant, but his friends and colleagues say he certainly keeps up on their progress. It feels right that America's Pope should be a fan of America's pastime, and somehow it feels even more right that he should root for the Chicago White Sox, a team that has perhaps required more divine intervention than any other in recent years. The 2024 White Sox lost 121 games, the most in the 125 years of MLB's modern era. They were eliminated from playoff contention on August 17th that finished, and finished 41 games back of fourth place. Then they slashed payroll to $74 million from $123 million. They went 10-28, a dismal .263 winning percentage to start 2025. But then, here came the white smoke, and somehow, here came the White Sox. They went 50-74 the rest of the year as the newly elected Leo donned a White Sox cap in St. Peter's Square. The resurrection has continued this season. The White Sox finished 84-78, good for second in the American League, swept the Houston Astros in the wild card series, and have split their first four games of the AL Division Series with the Cleveland Guardians. The team will play a decisive Game 5 on Saturday night in Cleveland as the White Sox look to advance to their first AL Championship Series since they won the World Series in 2005. Aboard the papal flight to Paris from Rome earlier this month, Leo refused to confirm or deny divine intervention for the team's improvement. He grinned mischievously and said, "No comment." Then he commented anyway. "Great things happen in Chicago," he said. People close to the Pope report that sports fit neatly into his belief system. As someone who's kind of grounded in Augustinian roots, he really values community, and I think that's what sports does, said Father Robert Hagen, who was mentored by Prevost when Hagen was a novice. I think that's what Chicago is experiencing with the White Sox. It brings people together. But they also report that he really just loves the White Sox. Leo is a classic Chicago sports fan. He yelled at the Bears from the Popemobile. He has talked trash about the Cubs in at least two languages. And friends, said Sister Teresa Del Genio in an interview, have noticed that he sometimes logs on to video calls in a Bears t-shirt. It humanizes him, said Cardinal Blaise Kubitsch, the Archbishop of Chicago. I think that people really do find that endearing. Elise Ann Allen, the Pope's Rome-based biographer, said in an interview that the young Bobby learned to navigate a home life in which his mother Mildred was a die-hard Cubs fan, and his father, Louis, cheered for the St. Louis Cardinals. He said you had to be accepting of others and maintain an open mind because, if not, you wouldn't get dinner. Allen said, Kubitsch tries to straddle a similar line, declining to choose between the Sox and the Cubs. Living in Chicago, I have to be a Chicago fan, he said. It's safer. This is something of a cop-out, he admitted. So does Leo get credit for picking a side? Kubitsch laughed. No way. He doesn't have to live here. Still, it was always the White Sox for young Bobby. He grew up in Dalton, Illinois, 15 miles south of Comiskey Park, when Luis Aparicio was starring on the south side. On summer breaks from St. Augustine Seminary High School near Saugatuck, Michigan, and later from Villanova University, he would catch Sox games in the cheap seats with friends. He usually served as the designated driver. When Prevost worked as a missionary in Peru in the 1990s, his then-roommate Father John Lydon recalled, their rabbit-ear televisions lacked access to American sports, so Prevost became a passionate fan of the local soccer team, Club Alianza Lima. It was the team of the people, Lydon said, contrasting it with Universitario Deportes, which was considered the squad of the elites. The priests watched games in their living room, and Prevost got into it. Lydon recalled jumping up from the couch and yelling to celebrate goals. Later, when Prevost was prior general of the Augustinians, NPR's Scott Detrow reported he took part in an exercise in which he had to paint symbols reflecting his identity. He drew an American flag, Chicago Sears Tower, the Augustinian emblem, a Christmas tree, and the White Sox logo. He attended a handful of games every year with Ed Schmidt, a friend from when both worked at a Catholic school in Chicago, and when the White Sox made the 2005 World Series, Schmidt called Prevost immediately. After Leo's election, news outlets dug up photos of them together at Game 1, which made the pontiff chuckle, but not just for the reasons you might think. You know, he has told people, I was also at Game 2. He has made no promises about visiting a potential 2026 World Series game, but he is doing his part to help the White Sox get there. On the eve of the playoffs, team owner Jerry Reinsdorf was going through his mail when he noticed a large envelope postmarked Vatican City. It is my hope that the White Sox will continue to foster bonds of friendship and solidarity among people, and thus bear hopeful witness to the possibility of living and working together in peace, Leo wrote. With these sentiments, I willingly invoke the Almighty's abundant blessings upon you and your loved ones. Imagine a Jewish kid from Brooklyn getting a letter from the Pope, Reinsdorf told reporters. I'm going to convert. By the way, said Brooks Boyer, the White House's White Sox head of marketing and a lifelong Catholic, the Vatican has the coolest letterhead you could imagine. If the White Sox win the World Series, Boyer joked, maybe they will top the traditional White House visit with a trip to the Vatican. If they do, perhaps Leo will show them around the papal archives, where he stores many of the gifts he has received, including many of the contents of that care package. But not all of them, said McCarthy. A few of those gifts went straight into the Pope's personal apartment, where Bobby can see them anytime he wants. Our next article is, federal agents search Representative Ilhan Omar's D.C. home. The search appears to be the type of action that law enforcement officials typically avoided so close to an election in the past. By Sammy Westfall, Perry Stein, Ted Hessen, and Liam Scott. October 12, 2026. Federal authorities searched the D.C. home of Representative Ilhan Omar on Monday morning. Three people familiar with the matter said, intensifying long-standing immigration-related accusations from Republicans regarding the nation's first Somali-American lawmaker. Homeland Security Investigations, the investigative arm of the Department of Homeland Security, executed the search. The Justice Department confirmed that it secured a court-authorized warrant for a law enforcement action Monday morning, but it did not name Omar or confirm what investigation the search was related to. Today in Washington, D.C., Homeland Security Investigations executed a judicially authorized search warrant secured by the Department of Justice. This enforcement action is part of an ongoing federal criminal investigation, the Department of Justice said. Well, that's all the time we have for articles from the Washington Post. I'm your reader, Joe Whiting, broadcasting from the Chicago Lighthouse. This is Chris Radio, your information station. 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
1: Real Abilities is the largest annual film festival in the U.S., dedicated to furthering the understanding of stories and experiences of people with disabilities. The annual festival includes screenings, performances, panel discussions, seminars, and celebrity guests. The organizers say that Real Abilities is the very model of how complex and human themes related to disabilities can come together through film to create awareness in society. It has grown into an event with international impact, featuring screenings throughout diverse communities and across the globe online. Real Abilities screens films from the United States and numerous international films from countries including Argentina, Australia, Canada, China, Germany, and the United Kingdom. On many occasions, international films received their U.S. debut at Real Abilities. The organizers say, no matter how far Real Abilities expands, it will always be New York to the core. It has that Big Apple vitality, that attitude. This is Chris Radio, a service of the Chicago Lighthouse.
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4: 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No, that doesn't work. I'm busy then. Decline. Decline.
5: 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Thank you.
6: Hello, everyone. I'm Sheila Kerwin. You are listening to Chris Radio. During this hour, I will be reading news from today's Chicago Sun-Times. We begin with our first article. Leo has lung cancer. Doctors remove lower lobe of right lung in 3-hour procedure. Treatment contingent on test results. A photograph accompanies this article. Taken by Alessandra Tarantino for the Associated Press, the caption reads, Pope Leo XIV arrives Tuesday at the Agostino Gemelli Polyclinic in Rome for surgery. This is a close-up photograph of Pope Leo. We actually have a head-to-toe view of him in this photo. He is wearing white robes as he's walking into the clinic and is surrounded by a number of people. He is waving with his right hand. He has fair-to-tan skin complexion, short gray hair, and he is wearing a silver cross around his neck. By Nicole Winfield and Colleen Berry, Associated Press. Rome. Pope Leo XIV underwent surgery Tuesday that confirmed that he has lung cancer, and doctors removed the lower lobe of his right lung, the Vatican said. Tests confirmed a diagnosis of lung adenocarcinoma, the Vatican said in a medical bulletin after the surgery. It said the diagnosis had been suspected by preoperative tests and was confirmed during surgery. The statement made no mention of treatment going forward, and the Vatican said doctors were not currently speaking of chemotherapy or other therapies pending the results of other tests. The Vatican press office noted the medical statement spoke of the, quote, radical, end quote, removal of the lobe as an indication that doctors removed all suspect tissues, in hopes of removing any lingering traces of the cancer. lymph nodes to be tested. Leo's lymph nodes also would have been removed and tested to determine if the cancer had spread, and there was no word yet on those test results. Adenocarcinoma is the most common type of lung cancer, also with the most favorable prognosis, said Dr. Stephen Liu, a lung cancer expert at Georgetown's Lombardi Comprehensive Cancer Center. While we know the diagnosis, we need to know the stage. We now need to know how big it is, how many spots in the lung are involved. If it is just one nodule, or more than one, and the lymph nodes, are they cancerous? Liu said. If the cancer has spread, more tests will be needed to determine what kind of therapy to pursue, he said. Options include chemotherapy, a combination of chemotherapy and immunotherapy, or targeted therapy, which involves oral pills for specific cancers. The 71-year-old was in the operating room for about 3 hours, the Vatican statement said. The surgery itself lasted approximately 90 minutes. The surgery was successful and there were no complications, the statement said, adding that the Pope later returned to his room. The right lung is divided into three sections, or lobes, while the left has two. After one lobe is removed, the remainder of the lung can gradually compensate, especially in otherwise healthy and physically active people. Leo had walked into Rome's Gemelli Hospital through the main entrance earlier in the day and waved to dozens of well-wishers who had gathered to greet him. The Vatican said the surgery would be performed by a team led by Gemelli's chief thoracic surgeon, Dr. Stefano Margaritora. The Chicago-born pontiff has offered a rare level of transparency about the first publicly disclosed major health problem of his 17-month papacy. He revealed the discovery of the localized nodule during his Sunday noon prayer and announced that he would have it removed. Oncologists said prior to the operation that even if the nodule turned out to be cancerous, Leo's prognosis would be, quote, excellent, end quote, since it would have been removed at an early stage. Unclear if the trip to South America next month will go forward. The Vatican on Monday canceled all Leo's audiences through October 20th. While Gemelli has a specific papal apartment that past popes have used, complete with a private chapel on the 10th floor, Leo will actually be staying in a nearby room since the papal apartment is undergoing renovations, according to the Vatican press office. There was no word on whether Leo would be able to keep his planned trip to South America next month. Oncologists often advise patients not to fly for 3 weeks after surgery, which would give the Pope just the interval needed to make his planned November 6th through 17th trip to Uruguay, Argentina, and Peru, depending on his recovery. The current itinerary for the trip is ambitious and the longest of his papacy to date, calling for Leo to clock just over 19,000 miles on a dozen flights and two helicopter rides and a significant altitude change in Peru. He has decided to undergo surgery soon in order to not change his plans for future overseas trips, so there is no need to worry, as it is not an emergency, said Tokyo Cardinal Kikuchi Tsutomu, who saw Leo on Monday. A lung nodule is a small abnormal area measuring less than 1.2 inches that sometimes appears on a CT scan of the chest or abdomen. Often, the scans are done to investigate trauma or a lung infection, unrelated to a lung cancer screening. A nodule can be benign or malignant, and oftentimes surgical removal is recommended both to establish whether it is cancer and to treat a malignancy while it is still localized. This is believed to be the second hospitalization for Leo, who is known to be sporty and in good shape, with weekly tennis games and swimming. As a young missionary priest, he came down with typhoid fever in 1985, soon after arriving in Chulacanas, Peru. The illness and hospitalization were a cathartic moment for him to decide to stay in the poverty and discomfort of Peru after living in relative comfort in Rome, a decision that ultimately paved the way to his papacy, according to an interview Leo gave to Elise Ann Allen in 2025 for Pope Leo XIV, The Biography. Our next article, police report. Cheering group tried to keep friends from helping sex assault victim. Alert says, quote, person of interest has been identified, end quote, in alleged attack that has placed school at center of nationwide sexual violence reckoning. A photograph accompanies this article. Taken by Ashley Rezin for the Sun Times, The caption reads, "A woman was allegedly sexually assaulted last weekend at the Alpha Epsilon Pi House near the University of Chicago campus. In this photograph, we appear to see perhaps the main entrance of this fraternity house. The photo appears to be taken across the street. On the left side of the building, we can see a set of concrete steps. It appears to be a two-story brick building with what looks like an open porch on the first floor and large windows on the second floor. There is shrubbery and green grass in the front." By Sophie Sherry, Rosemary Sobel, and Mary Norkel, staff reporters. She came to a fraternity party over the weekend near the University of Chicago campus, where she told the Chicago police she danced and had some drinks. But as Saturday night gave way to Sunday morning, the 21-year-old woman said she, quote, "began feeling unwell," end quote, and was sexually assaulted at the Alpha Epsilon Pi House, 5625 South University Avenue, according to a police report obtained by the Chicago Sun-Times. Her account was backed up by two friends, who told the police they intervened by barging into a bathroom as the attack happened. The case has placed the University of Chicago, one of the country's premier academic institutions, at the center of a nationwide reckoning over sexual assault on college campuses, which has been fueled by another reported attack, this one at a fraternity house at Cornell University in upstate New York. On Tuesday afternoon, University of Chicago issued an alert saying that, quote, "a person of interest has been identified," end quote. No arrests have been reported. The woman's friends said that a group of men had tried to block them from entering the bathroom after the men were seen, quote, "cheering and appearing to encourage the activity inside," end quote, according to the report. The group, which consisted of as many as five men, initially told the woman's friends she wasn't inside the bathroom, the report says. When the two other women pushed forward, a man grabbed one of them by the hair as the other picked the bathroom lock, according to the report. The 21-year-old woman was, quote, "not fully conscious," end quote, when she was found inside the bathroom, according to the report, which says she and the man were both partially undressed. After one of the woman's friends told him to get off her, quote, he responded that everything was, quote, "cool," end quote, as though nothing had occurred, end quote, the report says. When the woman and her friends confronted the man outside the fraternity house, one of the men said they, quote, had identified the wrong person, end quote, and pointed the women in another direction and then ran off, according to the report. One of the friends gave chase, but stopped when she encountered a university police officer, the report says. A complaint was taken, and the 21-year-old was hospitalized. The woman who says she was assaulted at the University of Chicago doesn't attend the school, according to the police report. She didn't respond to requests for comment. But in an interview Tuesday with the Chicago Sun-Times, one of her friends reiterated much of what had been reported to police and said she was, quote, really frustrated, end quote, over the time it took to administer a rape kit. The friend, who asked not to be named out of fear of retribution, said the 21-year-old is, quote, obviously shaken up, end quote, and is concerned about her name getting out. I've already been getting, like, really gross messages because my name is out there, the friend said. The alert about a person of interest being identified came hours after the Chicago Maroon, the university's independent student newspaper, published an article describing a video that appears to show a man matching the suspect's description. The suspect was described as a 5'7" male with curly hair and was seen wearing a black short-sleeve shirt and black pants, according to the police report. The alert says the person of interest isn't affiliated with the University of Chicago. He wasn't named in the alert because he hasn't been charged with a crime. This identification has been corroborated by key witness statements and video evidence from university cameras and license plate readers, all of which has been shared with the Chicago Police Department by the Department of Safety and Security, the alert says. The university's chapter of Alpha Epsilon Pi said no one affiliated with the fraternity was, quote, involved or complicit with this incident, end quote, according to a statement it posted on Instagram. The chapter said it was working alongside authorities to provide additional details to police. The fraternity's national headquarters said the chapter was told not to hold events or programs until an investigation is done. As of Tuesday evening, No one was in custody, police said. Katie Kirk, a graduate student in the University of Chicago's Engineering School, said the explosive allegations of a gang rape at Cornell had upset her so much that she had to limit her news consumption. Kirk said the alleged assault this weekend near her own campus raises fresh questions about fraternities. I think we're starting to see an emergence of the fact that fraternity culture has some very ugly and dark parts to it, particularly in this modern day, she said. Our next article, Park District's Critical Pass. Officials said Welcome Hall would be too big and does not match Griffin MSI's Beaux Arts design, but district later backed off and supported plan after receiving letters of support for project's design. By Lee Bay, architecture critic. The Chicago Park District asked the Griffin Museum of Science and Industry to shrink the size of the 458-foot-long, two-story welcome hall that's planned for the institution's main entry, but later supported the design after consulting with preservationists in the government and local nonprofit fields. The welcome hall, which would be located outside the historic building's north portico, quote, quickly rises to a height that visually blocks the lower portions of the historic facades from most vantage points beyond the corners of the original courtyard, Chicago Park District Planning and Research Manager Nelson Chang wrote in a March 24th letter to Griffin MSI's Vice President of Government Affairs, Ann Rashford. Chang also said the new structure would be, quote, entirely modern, in stark contrast to the museum's strict Beaux Arts design, end quote, and asked if there were any earlier schemes for the hall, quote, that continued the classical expression and related directly to the historic building facades, end quote. The points raised in the letter echo much of the public criticism that has been leveled at the museum and its architects, Ramza, since renderings of the project were released last month. I've criticized the structure's look, size, and lack of architectural compatibility to the museum's Greek Revival design. The two-page missive was given to me by Park District officials Tuesday, following a request I made last week about the document. Just a few hours before I received the letter, officials broke ground on a $22 million effort to convert the building's seldom-used South Portico entrance, located on the other side of the museum from the planned Welcome Hall site, into an accessible full-time entry that would allow a new outdoor terrace, cafe, elevators, and lobby space. The building was originally the Palace of Fine Arts, built for the 1893 World's Columbian Exposition. The South Portico, which was the building's main entrance during the fair, hasn't been routinely open to the public for the past 130 years. Chicago Park District General Superintendent and CEO Carlos Ramirez Rosa attended the groundbreaking ceremony and made favorable remarks about the South Portico project. But afterward, Ramirez Rosa told me the Park District raised concerns last spring about the North Portico Welcome Hall design as part of the agency's design review process. Some of them were addressed through the design review process, he said. But the Park District decided to back off after receiving letters of support for the project's design from the preservation group Landmarks Illinois and the state's Historic Preservation Office, Ramirez Rosa said. Ultimately, we deferred to the experts and supported the project moving forward through the city's permitting process, he said. We are parks management experts. We are not historic preservation experts. Museum officials didn't publicly mention the North Portico project during the South Portico's groundbreaking. Museum officials previously said both projects are part of efforts to create new, admission-free public spaces and improve accessibility. The South Portico, the museum's largest construction effort since spending $35 million in 2005 to restore the U-505 submarine and build a new shelter for the captured World War II vessel, is expected to be completed in December 2027. Some work has begun already, including the removal of the granite stair treads from the center section of the wide steps that lead to the edifice's grand south entry. The museum's CEO, Chevy Humphrey, told 30 or so hard-hatted attendees that the renovated South Portico, quote, will provide a welcoming gateway from the park directly into the museum, in addition to other amenities, end quote. She said the project was developed from thousands of conversations between the museum and the community. Humphrey said residents told her the closed entrance felt as if the museum had turned its back on the community. That is what was asked for by the community, creating a better experience for our guests and neighbors, Humphrey said. We want everyone to feel like they belong here. This is their museum, and they can enter this space by saying, "This is my museum," end quote. The renovated entrance will be renamed the Richard H. Driehaus Foundation South Portico in honor of the philanthropic organization started in 1983 by the late Chicago businessman and inventor. The foundation donated $10 million toward the portico renovation, which is the largest gift awarded by the organization. You are listening to news from the Chicago Sun-Times on Chris Radio. Our next article, Johnson says public desire to ramp up taxes on big corporations affirmed by survey results. A photograph accompanies this article, taken by Ashley Rezin for the Sun-Times. The caption reads, Mayor Brandon Johnson presides at a recent Chicago City Council meeting. This is a close-up photograph of Mayor Johnson. We see him seated at a table in front of a computer screen, so we see him from about his waist up. His left hand is resting on the table, and he appears to be looking out over the council. He has tan to brown skin complexion, short black hair, a salt and pepper beard, brown eyes. He's wearing a pair of eyeglasses, a white button-up shirt, a dark blue tie, and a blue suit jacket. By Fran Spielman, City Hall reporter. Nearly 90% of Chicagoans surveyed want to tax corporations to expand city services, Mayor Brandon Johnson said Tuesday, promising to deliver what he can locally while asking the state to empower the city to impose more business taxes. Johnson released a, quote, budget engagement report, end quote, that he believes strengthens his hand in the battle for a pre-election budget with a renegade city council majority that rejected his corporate head tax a year ago. Of the 591 responses generated at five events across the city, 88% of those surveyed wanted the city to raise taxes on large corporations. No other options got more than 50% support, the mayor said. Johnson vowed to, quote, pursue the progressive revenue that's needed to deliver, end quote, on those priorities. What remains to be seen is whether the corporate-aligned caucus will have the collective courage to choose the interests and priorities of Chicagoans or choose to cower before the influence and campaign donations of corporations, Johnson said. 8 days before unveiling his 2026 budget, Johnson dropped his strongest hint yet that he would erase an $882.4 million budget shortfall by raising the same technology taxes he imposed last year to start shifting Chicago's outdated tax structure to accommodate the digital economy. Those taxes include the personal property lease transaction tax, applying the 10.25% amusement tax on sports bets, and a tax on social media companies that is still the subject of a court challenge. The personal property lease transaction tax on vehicle and equipment rentals, car leases, and cloud computing software was 9% when Johnson took office. It was raised to 15% last year and had already generated $737.6 million by August, exceeding expectations by $23 million. The groundbreaking tax on social media is also doing nearly 60% better than expected, even though the windfall is being held in escrow. Asked what taxes he could impose on corporations beyond renewing his failed fight for the corporate head tax, Johnson said the city's power to impose business taxes is limited by state law. Our work should be centered around not only challenging the ultra-rich and big corporations to pay their fair share, but if the state of Illinois is not prepared to do that, then give me and other municipalities the authority to do it ourselves, the mayor said. Johnson said Chicagoans have, quote, given me a mandate, end quote, to preserve and enhance the city services they depend on, but the state of Illinois, quote, takes that authority away from the city of Chicago and other municipalities, end quote. That's why I believe that if the state of Illinois is not prepared to do that, then they should provide local municipalities with the authority to find ways outside of PPLT, to find ways outside of the social media tax, even when we're talking about how we generate revenue from sports and gaming. These are corporations that have the responsibility to put skin in the game, but those limitations are what they are. They're real, he said. The Home Rule Authority that gives Chicago broad power to govern itself dates to 1970, when Illinois adopted a new state constitution. It designated Illinois cities with more than 25,000 residents as home rule units and gave those cities broad powers to incur debt and to tax, regulate, and license themselves without state approval. But there are limits to that authority. Chicago can levy certain local taxes without state legislation or voter approval, but not others. An example was Johnson's signature Bring Chicago Home proposal to raise the tax on high-end real estate transactions to generate $100 million a year to combat homelessness. The mayor's preferred option was to persuade state lawmakers to raise the real estate transfer tax. When lawmakers refused, and Governor J.B. Pritzker gave the proposal the cold shoulder, Johnson had to seek approval from Chicago voters. The referendum failed after a big bucks campaign by real estate and business interests. The limits to Chicago's home rule powers also explain why the perennial idea of extending the state sales tax to professional services, with a potential annual yield of $305 million for Chicago, has gone nowhere for decades. It needs legislative approval, and so far, hasn't gotten it. Legislative approval would also likely be needed to impose the corporate payroll tax, championed by the so-called Institute for the Public Good, a group of mayoral allies behind the failed Bring Chicago Home referendum. The group has claimed that if corporations with, quote, more than $8 million, end quote, in annual payroll were taxed 5% on salaries paid to employees earning more than $200,000 a year, it could generate a $1.5 billion annual windfall for the city. Now, let's look at the weather forecast. The ABC 7 AccuWeather forecast, with Cheryl Scott's Rise and Shine forecast for today, Wednesday morning. Rain ending early. Cloudy. Temperatures in the low 60s. A high of 69, a low of 56. Cloudy. Cooler. Rain ending in early a.m. Thursday. A high of 65, a low of 51. Rainy day. Friday. A high of 58, a low of 39. Partly sunny and windy. Saturday. A high of 57, a low of 43. Sunny and cool. Sunday, a high of 64, a low of 51. Sunny and cool. Monday, a high of 56, a low of 50. Mix of rain and clouds. And Tuesday, a high of 67, a low of 53. Mostly sunny. And continuing with the news, our next article, Raging Bull Roller Coaster at Six Flags Great America closed after death at Georgia location. A photograph accompanies this article. It's a Sun-Times file photo. The caption reads, "The Raging Bull Roller Coaster at Six Flags Great America in Gurnee is now closed following the death of a patron at a Six Flags park in Georgia. We see a large group of riders just about to descend down a steep hill in this roller coaster, and we can see about 10 rows of riders, about four across, in these seats on this roller coaster." By Misha Manjuran Oberoi, staff reporter. Raging Bull, a roller coaster at Six Flags Great America in Gurnee, is temporarily closed following a fatal incident involving a roller coaster at Six Flags over Georgia that left one person dead and several others injured. A Six Flags Great America spokesperson confirmed the closure to the Chicago Sun-Times on Tuesday and said there is no timeline for reopening. "Out of an abundance of caution, we have temporarily closed similar attractions across our parks," the spokesperson said in a statement. "The safety of our guests and team members is our highest priority." Raging Bull, which opened in 1999, stands 202 feet tall and stretches 5,057 feet, reaching speeds of up to 73 miles per hour, according to the park's website. It is the tallest and longest coaster in the park. The incident in Georgia occurred at approximately 3:58 p.m. Monday at the Georgia Park in Cobb County, according to the Cobb County Police Department. Police identified the man who died as Hassan Jihad Ibn Karyam, 42, of Atlanta. Preliminary information gathered through witness and employee interviews indicated Karyam was ejected from the ride and struck other patrons before falling beneath the attraction, police wrote in a press release. The investigation remains ongoing. Our next article, Chicago area smashes nearly two-decade record high heat. Briefs. The Chicago area shattered a record high that stood for nearly two decades Monday. The high at O'Hare Airport reached 88 degrees, 4 degrees higher than the previous record for October 12th, set in 2008, according to the National Weather Service. In this particular case, we had a pretty pronounced ridge with the jet stream across the eastern United States, and this allowed warmer air to surge further north, said Jake Petter, a meteorologist with the Weather Service. Tuesday was expected to be the last day of above normal temperatures, with highs in the upper 70s, before dipping back into the 60s Wednesday, according to the Weather Service. Today is really the last warm day for this week before we start to cool down into the weekend, Petter said. It's been hotter this late in October, but not by much, with a high of 89 degrees on October 14, 1975. It was 88 degrees the day before. The much higher monthly record, however, still stands, 94 degrees on October 6, 1963. A 12-year-old grazed by bullet in near West Side Park. A 12-year-old was grazed by a bullet while playing in a near West Side Park Tuesday evening, according to Chicago police. The boy was in Star Park in the 2200 block of West Maypole Avenue at 5:10 p.m. when he was grazed in his thigh by a bullet, police said. He was taken to Strozier Hospital in good condition. No one was in custody, police said. An investigation is ongoing. Man charged in shooting of 17-year-old in South Lawndale. A man is facing several charges after being accused of shooting a 17-year-old in South Lawndale last month, according to Chicago police. Ricardo Valles, 27, faces charges of attempted first-degree murder, 2 counts of aggravated battery through discharge of a firearm, and a misdemeanor count of criminal damage to property, according to Chicago police. He was arrested Monday. Valles is alleged to have shot a 17-year-old who was standing near a sidewalk in the 3800 block of West 30th Street at 3:10 p.m. on September 13th, police said. The teen was shot in his back and taken to Mount Sinai Hospital in good condition. Valles was due in court Wednesday. Man charged in fatal late-night Lakeview beating. A man has been charged in the fatal beating of another man in Lakeview, according to Chicago police. Matus Misilovic, 35, was arrested Sunday on a charge of first-degree murder, police said. Misilovic is alleged to have killed a 51-year-old man in the 800 block of West Wellington Avenue just before midnight on October 2nd, police said. He is due in court again Wednesday. Two charged in Stevenson Expressway road rage shooting. Two Chicago residents were arrested and charged in a September shooting on the Stevenson Expressway, according to Illinois State Police. Pedro Ansaldúa, 28, is charged with attempted murder, aggravated discharge of a firearm, and aggravated assault, police said. Janie Palomo, 32, was also charged with misdemeanor aggravated assault with a firearm. Around 11 p.m. on September 5th, police said they received reports of two people on a motorcycle in the I-55 southbound lanes just north of I-294 firing shots at another vehicle during a road rage incident, police said. No injuries were reported. They were arrested Sunday after being located by the Blue Island Police Department, though only Ansaldúa remains in custody awaiting a detention hearing, police said. This is a Sun-Times Wire report. Our next article, Chicago man charged with attempted first-degree murder in Oak Lawn stabbing. A Chicago man is facing attempted murder charges in a stabbing Saturday in Oak Lawn, according to Oak Lawn police. Michael Duplessis Jr., 42, is charged with attempted first-degree murder, police said. Duplessis was in an argument with another man who had asked him to leave the area near a Jewel Osco at 8757 South Ridgeland Avenue when Duplessis allegedly spat on him before they physically fought, police said. Duplessis then allegedly stabbed the man multiple times. The injured man was taken to Christ Medical Center in critical condition, where he underwent emergency surgery, police said. Duplessis was ordered held awaiting trial at a detention hearing Monday, police said. He's due back in court Wednesday. He was previously charged in November 2025 with aggravated battery of a victim over 60 years old, for which he was sentenced to a year in prison, according to court records. Duplessis was given credit for 194 days served during the trial, and he was released this year. This is a Sun-Times Wire report. Chris Radio needs your feedback. 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Thank you for listening. Our next article, 46-year-old man fatally shot in Roseland. A 46-year-old man was found suffering from 3 gunshot wounds to his leg Saturday night in the Roseland neighborhood, according to Chicago police. Officers discovered the man around 10:45 p.m. in the 10900 block of South Wabash Avenue. He was later taken to the University of Chicago Medical Center in serious condition and later pronounced dead, police said. This is a Sun-Times Wire report. Our next article, ex-CPS employees plead guilty to fraud charges in contract kickback scheme. A photograph accompanies this article, taken by Anthony Vasquez for the Sun-Times. The caption reads, "Ex-Hyde Park Academy High School Principal Antonio Ross was dismissed by CPS in 2023. This is a close-up photograph of Mr. Ross. He appears to be inside a building, almost looks like a library, although it is not identified in the caption. He is looking directly into the camera as he leans with his left arm on a railing. He has tan to brown skin complexion, short, curly black hair, a goatee, brown eyes, and he is wearing a sweatshirt which reads on his right side, Hyde Park Basketball." By Violet Miller, staff reporter. A former Chicago Public Schools principal and an ex-CPS employee pled guilty to fraud in federal court for their roles in a kickback scheme that took thousands from local school districts, according to the U.S. Attorney's Office for the Northern District of Illinois. Antonio Ross and Alfonso Lewis both signed plea deals Tuesday after being indicted just over a year ago, according to court records. The two allegedly created companies to apply as vendors for professional service contracts with District 65, submitting, quote, false and fraudulent, end quote, documents to win them, and then hid thousands of dollars in kickbacks to then-District Superintendent Devon Horton, according to prosecutors. Ross, then serving as Hyde Park Academy High School principal, obtained nearly $120,000 from District 65, and paid Horton nearly $42,000 from the proceeds, prosecutors said. The scheme ran from August 2020 to June 2023, court documents said. Lewis, who was the athletic director at Hyde Park Academy under Ross at the time, allegedly received $24,000 from the district, about a quarter of which he gave to Horton. Both admitted their companies didn't perform some services they were paid for. Lewis, according to a CPS spokesperson, had been suspended pending the outcome of the federal investigation. In addition to the kickback scheme with District 65, Ross awarded Horton's company with a service contract with CPS and approved $10,000 in false invoices for services by Horton's company that were never completed, according to court documents. Ross was dismissed by CPS in 2023 for, quote, engaging in public benefits fraud by deliberately obtaining a federal Paycheck Protection Program loan and PPP loan forgiveness through fraudulent means, end quote, according to his dismissal proceedings in front of a state board hearing officer. Horton, previously a superintendent of the DeKalb County School District in Georgia, was placed on administrative leave last fall, according to a statement on the district's website. He pleaded guilty to wire fraud, embezzlement, and tax charges earlier this month, according to prosecutors. In January, he was arrested and charged on a felony count of aggravated assault, strangulation, and a misdemeanor count of cruelty to children in the third degree. District 65 didn't immediately respond to a request for comment. Our next article: new lawsuits allege decades of child sex abuse at former Holy Angels Parish. A photograph accompanies this article, provided by Ashley Rezin for Sun-Times Photos. The caption reads, "Attorney Stephen Hart speaks during a news conference in The Loop on Tuesday to discuss lawsuits being filed against the Archdiocese of Chicago alleging child sexual abuse at the Southside Parish, formerly known as Holy Angels. In this photograph, we can see Mr. Hart from about the waist up. He is standing, leaning on a lectern in front of a clutch of microphones. We see him primarily from his right, and he appears to be looking forward as he stands in front of the podium. He has fair to tan skin complexion, very short grayish hair, light-colored eyes, a gray goatee. He's wearing a white button-up shirt, a gray tie, and a light blue suit jacket. We can see a few people standing behind him who are not identified, and to his left, behind Mr. Hart, at a distance, we can see a poster that appears to be set on a tripod that reads Holy Angels, and we see rows of photographs of children on this poster. By Cindy Hernandez, staff reporter. The Archdiocese of Chicago is facing new allegations over its treatment of black Catholic children who were sexually abused by priests at a former Southside parish. Seven lawsuits filed Tuesday alleged the Archdiocese knew about sexual abuse at the former Holy Angels Parish in Bronzeville. Holy Angels was not a sanctuary for children. It was a sanctuary for sexual predators protected by the Chicago Archdiocese, attorney Stephen Hart, who is representing the victims, said at a news conference. Attorneys at Hart, McLaughlin, and Eldridge allege that more than 100 black children, some as young as 5, were sexually abused by priests at the former parish and school over several decades. On Tuesday, the attorneys filed lawsuits on behalf of 7 alleged victims, with plans to file dozens more. Hart said they are seeking compensation for the trauma their clients suffered at the hands of the accused priests, as well as an acknowledgement from the Archdiocese that it failed to protect them. For decades, the institution that was supposed to be a sanctuary for family and children became a place where their innocence was stolen, said Hart. The Archdiocese of Chicago told the Sun-Times it did not comment on lawsuits. Attorneys said they had documented proof that the Archdiocese was aware of allegations against 4 Holy Angels priests. Priests named in the lawsuits were Reverend George Clements, the Reverend Paul Smith, the Reverend John Callicott, and the Reverend Kenneth Brigham. Only Callicott is named in the Archdiocese clergy substantiated allegations list. Attorney Sean O'Malley claimed the abuse at the parish was, quote, a consequence of the Archdiocese of Chicago's fear of George Clements' political potency, end quote. Clements, who died in 2019, was a longtime civil rights advocate on the South Side and was known as the first Catholic priest to adopt a child. Months before his death, he was accused of sexually abusing a minor in 1974 and claimed the allegation was, quote, totally unfounded, end quote. But O'Malley called Clements an imposter and, quote, probably the most prolific child molester in the history of the Archdiocese of Chicago, end quote. Clements became Holy Angels' first black pastor in 1969 and brought on Smith, the first African-American diocesan priest ordained in Baltimore, to serve as principal of Holy Angels School. Under their leadership, The school grew to become the nation's largest black Catholic school, with more than 1,300 students. Smith was found murdered in his home by an intruder in 1996. He had been left partially paralyzed in a car accident 2 years before. O'Malley claimed Clements and Smith abused children together. The lawsuits also allege that the Archdiocese assigned Callicott, who died in 2024, to Holy Angels despite knowing he had a history of sexually abusing children. Callicott was placed under monitoring in

ability. You are discriminating against them based on race. We regard that as a form of malice, said O'Malley. You are listening to news from the Chicago Sun-Times on Chris Radio. Our next article, Officials Probe Death of Man Burned in West Side Fire. An investigation is underway after a 50-year-old man was found dead in a basement apartment after a fire early Monday in North Lawndale, and his missing car was found about a mile and a half away. About 5:25 a.m. Monday, police and firefighters were called to a residential building fire in the 1300 block of South Millard Avenue, police said. After the blaze was extinguished, firefighters found the unidentified 50-year-old man unresponsive inside a basement apartment, police said. He was dead at the scene, having been burned over his entire body, according to a police report. He also had blood on his chest and blood coming from his ears and mouth. His vehicle was missing from the scene, according to the report, which said no accelerants were found in the apartment. Autopsy results were not immediately available. Investigators located the victim's vehicle in the 1600 block of South California Avenue, on the other side of Douglas Park, and about a dozen blocks to the east. They also recovered video footage showing that, at 4:52 a.m. Monday, someone wiped down the inside and outside of the car, then walked away west through the park, the police said. No one was displaced by the fire, and no additional injuries were reported, according to police. This is a Sun-Times Wire report. Our next article, Cornell Suspends Fraternity Parties. A photograph accompanies this article, provided by Anna Moneymaker for Getty Images. The caption reads, Protesters listened to speakers Tuesday at a rally in Ithaca, New York, in support of a former Cornell University student who alleged a gang rape at a fraternity. In this photograph, we can see a crowd looking forward, listening to the speakers at this rally. We see a number of them holding signs, but they are too far away for me to be able to read the content on the signs, everyone. By Leah Willingham, Associated Press. Cornell University suspended parties at fraternity houses until next year and is giving state police a role in investigating reports of sexual assault on campus in the school's latest response to outrage over its handling of a gang rape allegation. The measures, announced Tuesday by Cornell President Michael Kotlikoff, include a suspension of all parties and social events at interfraternity council houses through the end of the 2026-27 academic year, and a new, quote, zero-tolerance, end quote, policy that would immediately suspend chapters for violations. These measures will provide time for a thorough review of fraternity life at Cornell to determine whether and how it can safely continue, Kotlikoff wrote in a letter to the campus community. Cornell has more than 20 active intrafraternity council fraternities. The council did not immediately respond to an email request for comment. It's unclear whether the restrictions extend to off-campus parties. It's not the first time Cornell has cracked down on fraternity parties. The university temporarily suspended them in 2022 after reports of a sexual assault and students being drugged at fraternity-affiliated housing. Cornell also tightened fraternity safety rules in 2019 after freshman Antonio Cialas was found dead in a gorge following an alleged hazing incident. A year earlier, a fraternity was placed on probation over a contest in which members competed to have sex with women they considered overweight. Cornell said it will solicit input about, quote, the development of safe social alternatives, end quote, to Greek life party culture, and direct university resources toward those alternatives. Kotlikoff also committed to adding a case manager to the school's Office of Civil Rights to help those who report sexual misconduct on the Cornell campus navigate the process, and to working with the New York State Police to allow its criminal investigators to investigate allegations. Crimes reported on Cornell's campus are generally investigated by campus police, a department that has full law enforcement powers but is controlled by the university.
The campus police force operates independently from municipal police in Ithaca, New York, where the university is located. Its officers investigated the 2024 gang rape allegation.

0: questions and presented their initial findings to the Tompkins County District Attorney, who declined to prosecute within weeks of the woman making her first report to police. New York's governor removed the district attorney from the case this month after a public outcry over the lack of charges. The investigation is now being led by New York Attorney General Letitia James, while Cornell has hired former Deputy U.S. Attorney General Sally Yates to conduct a review of the university's response. Our next article, Kimberly Guilfoyle, Trump's ambassador to Greece, resigns after allegations of improper conduct. A small photograph accompanies this article. There is no attribution, but the caption reads, Kimberly Guilfoyle. This is a small photograph of Ms. Guilfoyle, in which we see her from about, really, her throat up. She appears to be looking to her right and smiling broadly in this photo. She has fair to tan skin complexion, long black hair, brown eyes, and appears to be wearing possibly a black button-up shirt. By Matthew Lee, AP diplomatic writer, Washington. The White House publicly asked for U.S. Ambassador to Greece Kimberly Guilfoyle's resignation on Tuesday as she faced mounting accusations of improper conduct, and she announced within 2 hours that she was quitting, ending days of talk and speculation about her professional fate. Guilfoyle insisted that she would, quote, vigorously defend, end quote, herself. President Donald Trump's administration had said earlier Tuesday it had asked Guilfoyle to leave her post after she faced severe criticism over allegations she engaged in improper and possibly illegal conduct before and during her tenure in Athens. That revelation came in response to a question to freshly minted White House Press Secretary Katie Zachariah at her first media briefing Tuesday morning. Zachariah said Guilfoyle, quote, has been a wonderful asset to the team, and we wish her well, end quote. She went to Greece. She was doing a good job, but we didn't like what we were reading, Trump said just after Guilfoyle's resignation, which was posted on her X account. He said he had not spoken to her, but, quote, she will not be there, end quote. Guilfoyle's departure comes after its possibility was previewed to the Associated Press over the weekend, and Trump registered his unhappiness on Monday at reports about her alleged conduct. Those comments came a day after the AP, citing a senior U.S. official, reported that Trump and Secretary of State Marco Rubio were, quote, extremely pissed off, end quote, by Guilfoyle's reported conduct. In a series of stories dating to late last month, the Wall Street Journal has reported questionable conduct by Guilfoyle, including an alleged threat to a host country official, accepting improper gifts and services, and offering to use her influence inside the Republican administration in return for the payment of a large credit card bill. Guilfoyle addressed the accusations directly in her resignation post on X, saying, quote, these allegations are false, and I intend to vigorously defend my name, my reputation, and my integrity, end quote. I have dedicated my professional life to fighting for justice, standing up for what is right, and defending the values that make America exceptional, she said. In a statement released late Sunday, Guilfoyle's lawyers denied that she had done anything wrong and claimed that the money she was seeking from a Trump donor was payment for services, public appearances and speaking engagements that had not been paid. Zachariah quickly wraps up debut day as press secretary. Zachariah, the new White House press secretary, faced reporters for the first time on Tuesday for a very brief turn at the lectern, taking a handful of questions before abruptly wrapping it up. Zachariah told reporters her goal is to, quote, amplify, end quote, what Trump is doing, and that the president is, quote, his own best spokesperson, end quote. She quickly proved that Tuesday, appearing for only 14 minutes and taking questions from just three outlets before telling reporters they could ask the president their questions on the South Lawn when he departs on a campaign trip. Our next article, Zelensky says Ukraine received no intelligence from partners about missiles headed to Kyiv. A photograph accompanies this article. Provided by Andriy Marienko for the Associated Press, the caption reads, a firefighter puts out a fire following a Russian air attack at a residential building in Kharkiv, Ukraine, Tuesday. In this photograph, we can see the firefighter from the back on the left side of the photograph, holding the fire hose in both hands and directing it at a large flame outside this residential building, where we can also see a number of cars parked in front of the building. By Hanna Arhirova and Justin Spike, Associated Press. Kyiv, Ukraine. Ukraine received no early warning from its partners about 5 Russian ballistic missiles that hit civilian infrastructure in the capital of Kyiv, President Volodymyr Zelensky said Tuesday, as tensions rise between the Ukrainian leader and President Donald Trump. Zelensky did not specify which partners he was talking about. He characterized the barrage as, quote, particularly vile, end quote, and emphasized that receiving intelligence from partners such as attacks, quote, helps save lives, end quote, and is, quote, one of the most critical issues, end quote. This is precisely what helps prevent people from being killed when there is an early warning about ballistic missiles, he wrote in a post on X. Trump said the U.S. has not stopped sharing intelligence with Ukraine. We are helping them and we are sharing intel, Trump told reporters at the White House. We want the war to end, so we're working with them and with Russia on getting the war to end. More missiles struck Kyiv late Tuesday, targeting energy systems. Zelensky said again that the country received no early warning from partners. It is important that the world does not stay silent about this, he posted on X, and it is important that the United States really see what is happening and who is responsible for this war continuing. Zelensky's remarks come days after Trump unleashed biting criticism of him, including comments that it was time for a new president in Ukraine and that Zelensky has not done enough to end the war. The criticism marks perhaps the lowest point in their relationship since their disastrous Oval Office meeting in February 2025. Kyiv continues to rely heavily on Washington for military assistance, including U.S.-made Patriot missile defense systems and intelligence. The U.S. has the capability to immediately spot Russian ballistic missile launches. American officials have in the past notified Ukraine about launches to allow it to issue missile warnings to the public and to use air defense against incoming missiles. Asked whether Ukraine received an explanation for the lack of intelligence ahead of the overnight missile strikes, a senior Ukrainian official said it was described as a, quote, failure, end quote, suggesting it was the result of circumstances such as weather conditions rather than a deliberate decision. The official spoke on condition of anonymity because he was not authorized to give an official statement on the matter. Our next article, FBI arrests OpenAI employee accused of placing recording device in company conference room, by Eric Tucker, Associated Press, Washington. An engineer at OpenAI has been charged with secretly installing a recording device inside a conference room in what officials said Tuesday was an effort to capture sensitive conversations about the company's technology. The employee, identified as a 35-year-old Saudi national named Abdulrahman Alfosan, was arrested Friday, a week after the ChatGPT maker discovered an audio recording device hidden inside a company conference room, according to a criminal complaint filed in federal court in San Francisco. The complaint did not identify the company, but the company confirmed in a separate statement that it had discovered a, quote, sophisticated recording device that was hidden inside one of our offices, end quote, reported the finding to the FBI and fired the employee. We used our models to understand the device and where it had come from, identifying that a specific employee had planted it a few days earlier. We referred the matter to the FBI and were grateful to the agents and prosecutors who moved quickly to make an arrest. The FBI's investigation is ongoing, and we will continue to support their work, an OpenAI spokesperson said. At this time, we have no indications of this individual inappropriately accessing or exfiltrating model weights, source code, or customer data. The employee was terminated, the statement said. The complaint does not detail what Alfosan might have wanted to do with any captured communications, but the company said the device was sophisticated, designed to evade detection, and featured advanced encryption and audio monitoring capabilities. OpenAI said it had evidence the employee planned to place other listening devices throughout other parts of the building for the purpose of recording meetings. This alleged attempt by a Saudi national to steal sensitive communications from OpenAI was taken extremely seriously. Theft of intellectual property involving cutting-edge superintelligence technology poses a serious threat to our national security, Attorney General Todd Blanche said in a statement on X. That's all the time we have for today's news from the Chicago Sun-Times. For Chris Radio, this has been your reader, Sheila Kerwin, saying all the best from me to you. Broadcasting from home, through the Chicago Lighthouse, this is Chris Radio, your information station.
1: Richard H. Bernstein is an American lawyer and Michigan Supreme Court justice. He's been classified as legally blind since birth, as the result of retinitis pigmentosa. In order to enter law school, Bernstein fought against the visual bias of the law school admissions test, claiming the test discriminates against the blind because of its requirements for interpreting visual material. Four universities agreed, and at the time he was admitted to Northwestern University School of Law, he was the only blind person in the law school. To complete his studies, Bernstein would memorize lectures and have notes read to him, and reportedly worked 7 days a week, sometimes for 13 hours each day. He received his Juris Doctor degree from Northwestern University in 1999. Following some years in private law practice and a period as adjunct professor at the University of Michigan, in November 2014, Bernstein was elected to serve an 8-year term on the Michigan Supreme Court.
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3: Hello, I'm Bill McCready. 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During this hour, I'll be reading sports articles from today's Chicago Tribune and the New York Times Athletic.com. Today is Thursday, October the 15th, and we'll begin with our first article from the Chicago Tribune. This article is by Lamond Pope, and it's titled, "It is going to be a fun off-season." It's about the White Sox. Getz reflects on 26, plus helpful advice about looking ahead. Chris Getz saw the White Sox establish an identity throughout the 26th season. "It's this selfless approach. It's playing for one another, playing for the Chicago White Sox organization," the general manager said during a video conference call on Wednesday. "And the power of establishing an identity is that it can replicate throughout an organization, whether it be our minor league players observing this, certainly our coaches, could be our evaluators when it comes to acquisitions. That clarity allows us to not only go out there and identify players we feel like can be a fit and part of what we have going on here, but players within the organization that want to conduct their business a certain way, play a certain style, a winning style, for one another." Getz reflected on the regular season's success and the postseason run and previewed some off-season plans on Wednesday. He noted the guidance of manager Will Venable and the coaching staff, along with the progress and production from the players throughout the year. After three straight 100-plus loss seasons, the team's turnaround included qualifying for the playoffs for the first time since 2021 and winning a postseason series for the first time since the 2005 World Series. This year came to an end with a Game 5 loss to the Cleveland Guardians in the American League Championship Series. The Sox had a 2-game lead in the best-of-five series before losing the final three games. "As a whole, it certainly stings to be eliminated from the playoffs the way we did," Getz said. "But zooming out farther, I think it's important to recognize how proud I am of our player group as an organization, and how excited I am for the future, based on what we were able to establish this season. Getz saw plenty of lessons along the postseason journey. First of all, we're fortunate to get the opportunity for these players, Getz said, to go to Houston and to do what they did there and win a series, something the organization hadn't done in a long time. Then go to Cleveland and play against a division rival. Cleveland and the White Sox were neck and neck all season, down to the last series of the season. To come up short stings and is painful. More than anything, I think about the emotions of playing in those critical moments, and I think some of our players, they responded really well, and there were times where they got sped up a little bit. And so, to really learn from having to regulate those emotions on that stage, I think is only going to serve them well. But we don't get this opportunity to make those adjustments without experiencing it. Very grateful we got those opportunities. And I can't think of anything better to experience for future development. Strikeouts piled up throughout the ALDS, including 19 in Game 3 and 21 in Game 5. What can't get lost is what got us to the playoffs. And you look at the amount of runs that we scored throughout the season, leading the American League. I think a significant reason for the output that we had was the slug, Getz said, and oftentimes what could come with hitting with power are strikeouts. It was exposed at times, and certainly exposed in the last two games of the playoffs. So you don't want to overcorrect, because you've got to realize what the strengths are for some of these players, and you want to continue to amplify those strengths. Conversations with current and former managers have been helpful. They warned me, because they've gone through it themselves, of reacting too much to a playoff game or a segment of games, he said. I thought that was pretty sound advice. Now, that doesn't mean that it can be dismissed, that is, the amount of strikeouts. I think, more than anything, I just look at it, it's a very young roster that was going through the first major leagues for the first time in their first season, and then playing high-level baseball. And credit to Cleveland, they do have an elite pitching staff. We face some elite pitchers. Now, that doesn't mean we don't have the skill set to do better than what we had done. So, yeah, there are going to be some adjustments. But I also don't want to overcorrect based on essentially one series. Turning to the off-season, Getz anticipates the coaching staff returning. And, as far as off-season priorities, pitching and outfield depth are on the list. We still very much want to assess what has transpired this season from a production standpoint. What are some areas that can improve individually, Getz said. Want to look at what we have in-house before we go out there and start targeting individuals that can help this club. Looking forward to that process. We're jumping into it right now, and it is going to be a fun off-season for us. Now we'll do a story from the Tribune about high school football, and the title is Holcomb Playing Beyond His Years. With offers from Illinois and Michigan, freshman quarterback keeping his head on straight. This is by Patrick McGavin from the Southtown for the Chicago Tribune. Sam Holcomb makes it easy to forget that he's a freshman quarterback for Brother Rice. The 6'2", 200-pound Holcomb combines a startling precociousness with a moxie that has already shattered expectations, and how young he is really doesn't matter on the field. He looks the part, and he plays the part. Coming in here, my mindset was really to just do what I could to help the team and do the best I could in practice, he said. I've accepted everything and continued, even from our losses. Holcomb kept the Crusaders on a winning path Friday, throwing 2 touchdown passes and running for a TD. In a 47-0 win over the host DePaul Prep in a Catholic League crossover in Chicago. Already sporting offers from Illinois and Michigan, Holcomb has provided a huge spark offensively for Brother Rice, who are 6-2 and 1-1 in the league, according to senior receiver Lucas Strang. His leadership at such a young age has been incredible to work with, and we feed off his energy, Strang said of Holcomb. Ever since the summer, what caught my eye is how disciplined he is. He's always listening to coaches and willing to learn. He continues to show up for his team every single day. It has led to a 4-game winning streak heading into Friday's regular season finale against Marist. Brother Rice's coach Casey Quenenfield confirmed Holcomb has exceeded high expectations. He's a very committed young player, Quenenfield said. He has done everything we've asked him to. He has great passion and dedication. And on top of that, he's got a great work ethic. Holcomb broke out with 4 touchdowns on September 25th as the Crusaders rallied for a 35-24 Catholic League Blue win over Mount Carmel. That was the game where a lot of things came together, he said. That was a huge test for me mentally and physically. They were big and athletic. I had to lock in and focused. I felt like I did a pretty good job of that. Holcomb's numbers this season are staggering, punctuated by completing nearly 72% of his passes. As gifted as he is with his arm, he's averaging 10.6 yards a carry with 9 rushing TDs. Most impressively, he has thrown 16 TDs without an interception. I think I'm very good on the move and escaping the pocket, Holcomb said. I have great vision and I can read a defense pretty well. I know how to escape pressure and make an off-platform throw. Holcomb exhibited fearlessness at a young age. Since he was bigger than most kids, the first position he played in youth football was offensive tackle. His father, Greg, who played football in college at Wisconsin-Oshkosh, is his son's mentor. And Sam quickly discovered his true place on the field. I grew up watching my dad and watching the Bears play on TV, he said. Once I started training with my dad, I really fell in love with the quarterback position. It's tough, mentally and physically. I think I've always had that ability to come out of my comfort zone. Holcomb has a younger sister, and his interests outside the game reveal other facets of his personality. He has a penchant for drawing. Unlike most teenagers, he's also a video game enthusiast. His early competitive instincts were honed in battles with his equally intense father. When I was younger, he'd whoop me pretty badly whenever we played video games, and I would get so mad, Sam said. At some point, it switched, and I started beating him. I have always had that drive. That type of interaction has been crucial for Holcomb in developing a bond with the returnees from Brother Rice's Class 7A state championship team. I didn't really know any of these guys, and I had to come out of my shell, he said. I learned the best way to do that was being humble, putting my head down, and taking advantage of every chance possible. You are listening to sports articles from the Chicago Tribune and the New York Times Athletic.com on Chris Radio. Now we'll turn to an article about the Chicago Bears from the Tribune, and this one is by Sean Hammond and Philip Thompson, and the title is Quarterback Plan, Still Fluid for Week 6 in Atlanta. Johnson disappointed with Sweat suspension. A little more than a year ago, the Bears were smacked with a 52-21 loss to the Detroit Lions in Week 2. Things went haywire in Coach Ben Johnson's return to Ford Field, and the Bears fell to 0-2. It would have been easy for that loss to an NFC North rival to bleed into the following week. But Johnson's team responded to beat the Dallas Cowboys in Week 3, starting a run of 4 consecutive victories and 9 in 10 games. Flash forward to the present. The Bears are coming off a 31-7 beatdown by the Green Bay Packers at Lambeau Field. They're in a similar spot in which they need to put a disappointing effort behind them. Rarely have Johnson's teams been run off the field, but they were Sunday. We need to take our performance last week personally, defensive tackle and team co-captain Grady Jarrett said on Wednesday. That's not our best version of ourselves, and we need to put a better product out there. The players returned to Halas Hall on Wednesday to begin preparations for Sunday's matchup against the Atlanta Falcons at Mercedes-Benz Stadium. We're going to get right back on the horse and we're going to keep working, Johnson said. Now here's what we learned on Wednesday. Number one, what is the latest on Caleb Williams? Johnson remained mum on his plans at quarterback. He did, however, note that Williams would be listed as a full participant on Wednesday's practice report, as was the case when the report was released later in the day. Because the Bears held a walkthrough, not a full practice, the report was an estimate. It's a promising sign for Williams, who has been out since suffering a strained hamstring in Week 2. Even so, Johnson said the plan is not set in stone. Williams returned to practice for the first time Friday in a limited capacity. The team likely needs to see him practice a few more times before it can confidently say he's good to go. It's still fluid, Johnson said, but I feel good about the plan that we have in place at this point. Johnson provided no clarity on what the depth chart might look like behind Williams either. Backup Tyson Bagent started his second consecutive game last week, but Johnson pulled Bagent in the fourth quarter in favor of third-stringer Case Keenum. Both Bagent and Keenum turned the ball over twice in Green Bay. Bagent has been the Bears' backup since 2023, but Keenum played well in a Week 3 win over the Philadelphia Eagles, and the fact Johnson hasn't committed to either one leaves open the possibility that there could be a shakeup in the pecking order behind Williams. I put our struggles on myself more than anything else from the game the other day, Johnson said. I have to do a better job making sure we get in a rhythm on offense, regardless of who's playing the quarterback position. All eyes will be on Williams and, maybe more aptly, on the team's injury report as the week progresses. Initial reports suggested a 3 to 4 week recovery for Williams. The hamstring injury has kept him out of 3 games now, and a potential return this weekend in Atlanta would fit into that timeline. Number 2, Ben Johnson is disappointed with Montez Sweat's suspension, but adds little else. The NFL suspended Sweat for 2 games, beginning with the Week 6 game in Atlanta, for violating the league's performance-enhancing substances policy. The loss of the Bears' highest-paid player, $25.1 million salary cap figure, and top defensive end, puts a serious dent in their pass rush, especially after Deo Odabingo exited Sunday's game with a quadriceps injury. Obviously, we're disappointed whenever we lose a player of his caliber for multiple games, Johnson said of Sweat. But not really a whole lot for me to add to that. Johnson said he hadn't spoken to Sweat since Tuesday, and he wasn't sure if Sweat would appeal the penalty. We want all of our guys available and playing in ball games to help us win, Johnson said. That's really what it is. Next man up, and we keep it moving. Austin Booker, Sweat's main running mate on the edge, had 2 sacks against the Packers and has 4 on the season, all in the last 4 games. The Bears activated Shamar Turner from the reserve physically unable to perform list Tuesday, putting him on track to make his season debut on Sunday. Shamar is certainly playing into the equation. We hope now that he's on the 53-man roster, Johnson said. You've got a guy like Booker who's certainly on the top up there right now in terms of snap count and production, so that's good to see. Regarding Odabingo's injury, Johnson said, we don't feel like it's serious enough to warrant injured reserve, and yet it is likely he'll miss some time. Johnson said he feels strongly about the defensive line's depth, given what he saw in training camp. James Lynch started against the Packers, though Booker played 44 snaps to Lynch's 27. Daniel Hardy has played only on special teams, but coaches saw improvement in his get-off over the summer. Jamri Cromar has been waiting in the wings and is a candidate to be active for his first game of the season. Point number 3, will this game be Jervon Dexter's revenge game? The Bears had a choice entering this season. Sign Dexter to an extension or let him play out the final year of his rookie contract. They chose door number 3 and traded the 23 second-round pick to the Falcons on August 30th for cornerback Clark Phillips III and a 2027 fifth-round pick. The Falcons signed Dexter to a 4-year, $78 million contract on September 30th. He's a phenomenal football player, Johnson said. We know that about him. I think it was a win-win for both sides in terms of him getting a fresh start and going down to a really good style of defense that matches his skill set. Through 5 games in Atlanta, Dexter and linemate Brandon Dorlus have each generated 20 pressures, tied for the league lead among defensive tackles, according to NFL Pros Next Gen Stats. Dexter had a career-high 6 sacks with the Bears last season, but his pressure rate has been better with the Falcons, 16.1 versus 10.5 in 25. Now he will get a chance to chase whichever quarterback the Bears put behind center. He's playing hard. He's getting out of the stack. He's chasing the ball down, which is really the MO of their entire defense, Johnson said. I mean, these guys fly around to another level. The game will also be a homecoming for Jarrett, an Atlanta area native who played 10 seasons for the Falcons before joining the Bears last year. He was Dexter's running mate at defensive tackle during their 1 year together in Chicago. I talked to Jervon when he signed his extension, Jarrett said. I was super happy for him, happy for his family. Loved my time here with him and excited for him. Another young player that's going to continue to get better. He got a fresh start in Atlanta, so I could not be happier for him. But as far as talking every day, we both are getting ready for an opponent this week, so we ain't breaking bread or talking every day. Number 4, Kyler Gordon's timetable remains undetermined. In addition to Williams, Gordon with a calf injury was listed as a full participant in the estimated practice report. Johnson gave no indication whether the nickel cornerback would be activated from the PUP list this week. We're considering all options, he said. Our intent with Kyler from the get-go is to make it through these 21 days of his return to play practice window to make sure he's physically up to where he needs to be to help this team. The Bears opened Gordon's practice window on September the 30th. Odabingo, running back Kyle Menunge with a thumb and a toe, and linebackers T.J. Edwards with a hamstring and Keyshawn Elliott with a quadriceps, were listed as non-participants. Odabingo and Edwards exited Sunday's game, as did cornerback Tyreek Stevenson Sr. with a hip injury, who was limited in Wednesday's report. Now we'll do a story from the Tribune by Kalen Lumpkin about the Blackhawks. The title is Bedard Has Assist in First Game Back. The Blackhawks' new top line was buzzing all night in Tuesday's 5-3 win over the Pittsburgh Penguins, with Connor Bedard and Patrick Kane creating multiple scoring chances in their first game paired together. Bedard, who made his season debut 3 months after surgery on his left shoulder, wasted little time in recording his first point of the season, assisting on Roman Katsaroff's power play goal that put the Hawks ahead 2-1 with 2:10 left in the first period. In his first game as Hawks captain, Bedard played 21 minutes and 6 seconds, finished with 3 shots on goal, 6 shot attempts, and even a hit with his left shoulder on Penguin center Connor Dewar during an early shift. Dewar probably didn't feel it, but it felt good, Bedard joked post-game. There was a frustrating moment of getting hurt in the summer and not knowing for sure what game you will play. Just grind through the rehab and you watch camp from the sidelines. Watch the first few games back. Just to be back out there, it's what I live for. Added coach Jeff Blossill, Connor put an incredible amount of work to come back as quick as he did. He did everything he could possible to put himself in position to come back quick. It's a testament to him and his desire to play and his work ethic and his commitment to the team. It was Katsaroff who had the most fun on Tuesday. The 22-year-old rookie scored 2 goals, one assisted by Bedard, first period primary, and one by Kane, second period secondary. "He's just getting better and better," Kane said. "He has the ability to make plays. He can get open, he has a great shot, and he's just getting better and better as the season goes on here." The Hawks' power play, which entered the game 1 of 14 on the season, was a different story against the Penguins. After Katsaroff sounded the horn on a setup from Bowen, Byram, and Bedard, the second power play narrowly missed the mark. "Connor's going to present problems for people," Blaisdell said. "It could be a really good power play, but we have to keep grinding on it." The Hawks, who are 2-5-0, also received 2 goals and an assist from Toivo Trevanian, while captain Sidney Crosby scored twice for the Penguins, who are 3-3-1. The Penguins rallied in the third period, with Crosby's second goal tying the score at 3-3 with 10:43 to play in regulation. But Trevanian's put the Hawks back in front with 4:18 to go, and Tyler Bertuzzi's empty net goal with 10 seconds left ended the visitors' chances. You are listening to sports articles from the Chicago Tribune and the New York Times Athletic.com on Chris Radio. Now we'll do another article from the Tribune. This one is about Major League Baseball in general by Megan Montemurro. And the title is 5 Cubs, 1 White Sox Player Among Announced Gold Glove Finalists. The best team defense in Major League Baseball this year has earned individual recognition for multiple players. The Cubs have 5 Gold Glove Award finalists, announced on Wednesday by Rawlings. Center fielder Pete Crow Armstrong, third baseman Alex Bregman, shortstop Dansby Swanson, left fielder Ian Happ, and right fielder Seiya Suzuki. White Sox second baseman Chase Meidroth is also a finalist. The winners will be announced November 1st at 7:30 p.m. on ESPN. Crow Armstrong, who is expected to be named the National League MVP next month, is looking to win his second straight Gold Glove Award. He produced arguably the best defensive season by a center fielder in the StatCast era, leading all major league outfielders with 26 outs above average, OAA, and a 26 fielding run value, FRV, while converting 50% of five-star catch opportunities. Ian Happ is in position for his fifth consecutive Gold Glove Award, something no Cub has done since Hall of Fame second baseman Ryne Sandberg won nine straight from 1983 to 1991. Happ's nine outfield assists tied for the National League lead. Seiya Suzuki's defense has come a long way since he debuted with the Cubs in 22. At times, a defensive liability in right field, even relegated to the designated hitter role last year, with Kyle Tucker getting most of the starts in right, Suzuki put in the work this year to be better. That effort became obvious over the course of the season. Suzuki recorded eight outfield assists while posting a .992 fielding percentage, tied for the NL best at his position. His 8 FRV was tied with the Tampa Bay's Rays' Victor Mesa Jr. for first among Major League right fielders, and Suzuki's 14 defensive runs saved DRS led the National League at his position. A rough first 2 weeks defensively didn't stop Bregman from again being one of the best third basemen on the field. Bregman, who won a Gold Glove Award in 24 with the Houston Astros, logged a fourth most innings at third this year and tallied the most assists by a National League third baseman. His 7 FRV was tied for second best, and he led all big league third basemen with 15 DRS, one of only two at his position to record double-digit DRS. Despite missing 4 weeks in the late season because of an oblique strain, Swanson could win his third Gold Glove Award and his first since 23. Among National League shortstops, he finished tied for second in OAA at 16, third in FRV at 12, and fourth in DRS at 6. Mydroth is in the running for his first Gold Glove Award. He played 150 games at second and led American League second baseman in FRV at 10. He also ranked third among American League second basemen in OAA at 9 and fielding percentage at .986. To determine the winners, each team's manager and up to 6 coaches on each staff vote from a pool of qualified players in their league, though they cannot vote for team players from their own team. In 2013, Rawlings added the Sabre Defensive Index, SDI, to the selection process. The overall total comprises 75% from managers' and coaches' votes and 25% from the Sabre Defensive Index ratings. You're listening to sports articles from the Chicago Tribune and the New York Times Athletic.com, and now we'll turn to some articles from the New York Times Athletic.com. We'll do a story by Tyler Kepner about the Milwaukee Brewers and the Dodgers. The title is Small Ball or Home Runs? Yes, Brewers' winning formula pushes Dodgers to the brink. It's like the old beer commercials, the ones that starred Bob Uecker, now the guardian angel of the Milwaukee Brewers. Why drink Miller Lite? Because it tastes great, or it's less filling. Either way, you're right. What makes the 2026 Brewers so tough to beat? Small ball or home runs? Again, both answers work. The formula has Milwaukee on the verge of its first World Series since around the time Uke wandered near the front row. The Brewers thrashed the Los Angeles Dodgers 6-2. In Game 3 of the National League Championship Series on Wednesday, putting them one win away from a sweep. While a 4-run victory is not really a blowout, the Brewers staged another spirited masterclass. The Dodgers just looked tired. It's almost too much to take in, owner Mark Antanasio said in the clubhouse later
4: after calling Bud Selig, the former commissioner. Selig, 92 years old, was wide awake, still stirring after watching the game on television. He gave Attanasio a one-word assessment of the team he brought out of bankruptcy court in 1970, one of just five MLB franchises to never win at all. Remarkable. Indeed they are. But the Brewers cannot celebrate yet. 8 years ago, they were just as close to the World Series, also facing the Dodgers in the NLCS, and lost Game 7 at home. This time, they have much more room for error in a series played fully on their terms. The Brewers, who had the fewest home runs in the National League in the regular season, have out-homered their postseason opponents 8-2. They're also taking walks, ripping singles, bunting for hits, and stealing bases, generating plenty of offense for a pitching staff with a 1.74 postseason ERA. It's funny. We are hitting some homers, but that's not the approach at the plate, outfielder Sal Frelick said. It's just apply pressure, apply pressure. I think by applying pressure, we're able to dictate that pace of play. It's not result-oriented, it's just at-bat-oriented. It doesn't matter if you get out, get on, strike out, whatever. Just take a chunk of the pitcher with you and establish a style of playing that way. Jackson Chourio, Jake Bowers, and Garrett Mitchell took a hearty chunk out of the Dodgers' Blake Snell in Game 3. Chourio lashed the game's first pitch over the fence in right field. Bowers launched the 11th pitch of his seventh-inning at-bat into Matt Stairs' territory in the right field bleachers, and Mitchell followed by clobbering a changeup even deeper. The Brewers had been trailing 2-1 through six innings before the back-to-back home runs, and before the 840 feet worth of homers was a seven-pitch walk by Andrew Vaughn. The Brewers took the fewest swings in the majors this year, and only the Chicago Cubs drew more walks. It's all part of the plan. Murph says it, and Murph preaches it, and Murph expects it, Vaughn said, referring to the Brewers manager Pat Murphy. Ball strike them. Get good pitches to hit. If he's not going to give you anything, walk to first base. Be really stubborn in there, and that's going to help us win ball games. Bryce Turang, who homered in Game 1, bunted for a hit in the eighth inning. He scampered to third on an opposite-field single by William Contreras, and he scored on a wild pitch by Justin Robleski. In the ninth inning, Cooper Pratt singled, stole second, and scored on a Joey Ortiz single. I mean, that's how baseball is played, scoring in different types of ways, stealing bases, playing defense, making good pitches, said Turang, son of a former major leaguer. That's what it is, and so it is a lot of fun when you are executing that. Last fall, when the Dodgers swept the Brewers in this round, Milwaukee scored one run in each game and hit 1-1-8. The Brewers' pitching was competent in that series, 3.171 ERA, but this time the Brewers' defense has helped the pitchers more, and the offense has been relentless. They're taking better at-bats than they did last year, Dodgers manager Davey Roberts said. Their ball-in-play averages, gosh dang, it's got to be about 400. When they put the ball in play, it's a hit. They're also slugging, which they didn't do last year. Those are good combos. Defensively, they're everywhere and making plays, and it's hard for us to certainly create, build innings, and score. I thought last year we did a better job of slugging and having those guys play from behind. Before Wednesday's game, Roberts had talked about his lineup's approach. Without directly saying that he wanted to play more like the Brewers, that's exactly what he suggested. We just can't be too anxious to have that at-bat over, Roberts said. You've got to sort go through the pain of an at-bat, then grind of it, to ultimately have those guys make a mistake. For the Brewers, those drawn-out at-bats are more about precision than pain, and all about goading the pitcher into a mistake. Pratt, the rookie shortstop, called it not swinging at crap. And when it is time to swing, Jason Lane, Milwaukee's offense and strategy coordinator, wants hitters to think like this. You're defending a strike with accuracy, he said. If you square it up right and accurately put the bat on the ball line from the inside out, your strength has a chance to come out. It's just about getting there. It's not about necessarily swinging hard or putting a home run swing on it. It's about getting there with that kind of velocity and matching the line. If you have power, it comes out. But any time you try to generate it or create it, it rarely happens that way. The only Brewers World Series team under manager Harvey Keene in 1982 probably didn't think about defending a strike with accuracy. But their hitters slugged so prolifically, they were known as Harvey's wall bangers. Only five teams in history to that point had ever hit more homers than those Brewers, with Gorman Thomas, Ben Ogilvie, and Cecil Cooper leading the way. They were essentially the premier power team in baseball for a three-decade span, from the waning years of the 15-inch mound to the era of steroids. In the first seven postseason games for those Brewers, five in the playoffs, and the first two of the World Series with the St. Louis Cardinals, they swatted seven home runs while going 4-3. These Brewers have more homers without sacrificing any elements that make them so distinctive. And they're winning more, too. Small ball or home runs, yes. With one more victory, the Brewers can raise a glass as the National League's best. Now we'll do a story by Kevin Fishbane from the New York Times Athletic.com titled, What Went Wrong for Tyson Bagent and the Bears Offense at Lambeau Field? The Chicago Bears were not going to score 59 points at Lambeau Field like they did in week one at Carolina, nor possess the ball for 42 minutes like they did against the New York Jets in week four. Instead, they went 4-for-14 on third down, had less than 250 yards of offense, averaged 3.6 yards per play, turned it over five times, and had only one productive scoring drive in the 31-7 drubbing. Quarterback Tyson Bagent had one of the worst performances by a Bears starting quarterback in years. We could not get rhythm offensively much at all, Coach Ben Johnson said on Monday. We had three and outs and then a five turnovers, so not a whole lot was going right. Using the All-22 camera angle, we can take a closer look at the plays that went awry. We don't know the assignments, the primary receivers, or the routes. We don't know who is at fault. This isn't meant to pin blame. Rather, it's to illustrate how the offense wasn't firing the way it's capable of and how the Packers' defense made things difficult. The Bears popped a couple of their plays to the perimeter, most notably a Xavion Thomas jet sweep that set them up in scoring position in the third quarter. But the Packers were flying sideline to sideline on Sunday, and their first snap of the game, Packers defensive end Lucas Van Ness stayed home as receiver Luther Burden III got the handoff. Safety Xavier McKinney had a free lane to cut Burden off as well, and the result was a one-yard gain. I asked guard Jonah Jackson after the game about how those plays were defended. They were bringing some heat, he said. We expect pressures. But they were closing the ends. They were bringing corners and things we just didn't have accounted for during the week. They did a good job with scheming up with what we had. We need some images to try to sort out the sack that Bagent took on 2nd and 9 in the opening drive. He initially looked to the left, and there was a quick 5-yard gain available on a throw to tight end Coastin Loveland. Was he looking to Loveland or to outside receiver Roma Dunze? He ran an out route. Who's the primary? Is this all a way to look off the defense so he can throw over the middle? The defenders flowed toward Loveland as Bagent looked down the field. As he did, defensive tackle Devontae Wyatt was about

point for Bajan in the Jets game was that he should have taken some more shots to the second level. The Packers' defenders were all over those routes from Burden, Odunze, and Raymond. Bajan wanted to throw to Burden, but the ball went into traffic and wound up in McKinney's arms as an interception. A critical juncture in the game came in the third quarter, which really ended any Bears' comeback hopes. The best they looked on offense came on a 17-yard throw from Bajan to Odunze, followed by Thomas's 11-yard run, setting up a 1st-and-10 from the Packers' 24-yard line, trailing by 13 points. Bajan kept it for 4 yards, and on a 2nd-and-6, the play was a jet sweep to Raymond, going to the right. Odunze jolted Packers linebacker Brenton Cox, but Cox was undeterred, and the timing was off, and he was able to chase Raymond outside. The Bears went from 2nd-and-6 on the Packers' 20 to 4th-and-11 from the 25, and Santos missed a field goal. I asked Johnson about the perimeter plays that didn't work during this drive. "They did a good job defending them," he said. "Once again, I didn't think our execution was very clean on the whole on that day. And those are things that we're looking at and addressing right now." One confusing use of personnel was that Swift got only one carry on the second half. When the Bears had a 3rd-and-1 with 5:03 left in the third quarter, and still trailing 20-7, Johnson got the handoff. Was this supposed to be a counter with Johnson cutting back to his left behind blockers? It seems off for so many Bears to be cluttered up and no space is created in the direction where Johnson was running. No one picked up the linebacker, and it's a failure on a 3rd-and-short. The offense has had 3 outstanding games with 3 starting quarterbacks and 2 overall duds, both in the division. "I look at it all, is it us or is it them?" Jackson said Monday. "A lot of it is us, just making mistakes and not being in certain places or turning the ball over." When you turn the ball over 5 times in a game, it's pretty impossible to win that game. "It's nothing we can't fix enough or won't fix. We're just getting started. And the cool thing is we'll be able to see them again," meaning the Packers. Next up are the Atlanta Falcons, who rank 9th in the NFL in yards allowed per play and had been one of the best run defenses before Sunday's game against the Baltimore Ravens. They're 31st in interception rate and 25th in sacks per pass, which could create opportunities for the Bears' offense to get back on track. A lot of the miscues mentioned in this article seemed uncharacteristic of this offense, but they will face the Packers again and have to be ready for other defenses looking to emulate what Jonathan Gannon's group did to stifle Ben Johnson's offense. You are listening to sports articles from the Chicago Tribune and the New York Times Athletic.com on Chris Radio. Now we'll do a story about golf from Brody Miller. And the title is LIV Players to be Barred from DP World Tour in 2027. LIV golfers will not be allowed on the DP World Tour in 2027, a major blow to LIV Golf's hopes of gaining player commitments after its bankruptcy filing. The DP World Tour, of course, is the European Tour version of the PGA. The move means any LIV golfers who remain with the league will not be eligible for the Ryder Cup. The decision marks a strong shift from the European Tour's previous stances. These have included fines for golfers playing in conflicting events before an eventual minimum event agreement in 2026. The Saudi Public Investment Fund's departure from LIV in April changed the calculus, especially after LIV filed for bankruptcy in September. DP World Tour CEO Guy Kinnings indicated he would not have the same leniency for players who recommit to LIV even after they have a chance to leave. "Players need to make a choice," Kinnings said Monday.
As we have said

0: for many years, we have rules and regulations which are there to protect our tour and which our members must all abide by. Players who are not willing to comply with our rules and regulations should not be seeking to join our tour. This news comes days after superstar golfer John Rahm's attorney said the Spaniard will not participate in LIV 2.0. David Puig and Adrian Meronk have also confirmed they do not plan to stay with the league. European Tour sources, speaking anonymously because they were not authorized to do so publicly, say players will be asked to disclose which tours they intend to play on when membership applications open later this month. Those sources say LIV 2.0's proposed new structure, with player equity stakes, changes the landscape from when the DP World Tour granted conditional releases to LIV golfers earlier this year. When the Public Investment Fund initially pulled out of LIV in April, LIV's Scott O'Neill, the CEO, immediately focused his survival efforts toward a global league that partnered with national opens and capitalized on LIV's success in underserved markets. His comments in April hinted at hopes of partnering with the DP World Tour, and LIV already boasted a strong relationship with the Asian Tour. In the months that followed, PGA Tour CEO Ryan Rolapp made deals with all of those potential LIV partners. He launched a partnership with the Australian Open. He strengthened the PGA Tour's strategic alliance with the DP World Tour. And then a July deal with the Asian Tour seemed to be a crushing blow to LIV's options. Even outside of partnering with the European Tour, LIV's boss O'Neill fully pitched to players a plan of 10 worldwide LIV events while they filled out the remaining part of their schedule with DP World Tour events using the previous conditional releases. After August reports of Kinnings threatening not to allow those releases going forward, O'Neill requested mercy from his fellow tours. "It's complete, not compete," O'Neill said before LIV's season finale in Indianapolis. "Golf doesn't need one tour to win and everyone else to lose." The DP World Tour, though, lost $85.3 million in 2025. Those losses coincide with the PGA Tour's moving to nearly triple its investment in the DP World Tour from $28.4 million to $77.7 million as European Tour purses increased. As it stands today, any LIV golfers who choose to stay with the Tour are running out of paths to play a full schedule, roughly 20 or more events, and have any chance of qualifying for major championships. You are listening to sports articles from the Chicago Tribune and the New York Times, athletic.com, on Chris Radio. Now we'll wind up with an article from the New York Times, athletic.com, by Adam Kilgore. The title is "Tyreek Hill, Found Liable on 2 of 10 Counts Related to Domestic Violence in Civil Trial Verdict." A jury found Tyreek Hill liable for 2 of 10 counts related to domestic violence and awarded his estranged wife $500,000 in compensatory damages in a highly charged civil trial that ended Tuesday in Miami. The jury found Hill liable for 2 counts of battery, one for an incident that occurred in January 2024 and another that took place on April 7th of 2025, one day before Laquita Vaccaro Hill filed for divorce. The jury found Hill not liable for 8 other counts that included battery, including domestic violence and assault, and it did not award her punitive damages. The judge removed an 11th count earlier. Hill sat silently next to his attorneys, chin resting on his clasped hands, as the jury's foreperson read the verdict. Wearing a dark polo shirt, Hill hugged one of his attorneys, shook hands with others, and smiled. He walked out of the courtroom by himself, a charging cord dangling from the cell phone he carried in his hand. Vaccaro Hill smiled as she walked toward the exit and left beside her lawyer and mother, Alicia, who had testified in the case last week. It was not a clear legal victory for either party. The judge, Spencer Eig, said in court it was not obvious which side, if any, would want to appeal. The trial included testimony that could complicate Hill's return to the NFL as he seeks a new team. On the stand last week, Vaccaro Hill described a tumultuous relationship and alleged that Hill pulled her hair, shoved her to the ground, and twisted her breasts and threatened her. Hill denied most allegations in his testimony while admitting that during one argument, he told Vaccaro Hill he could, quote, get people to hurt her. He also alleged that in that period after Vaccaro Hill filed for divorce, she tried to seduce him and pushed her against a wall with so much force that he created a hole in the wall. Hill, who is 32 years old, is attempting to return to the NFL after the Miami Dolphins released him this past offseason while he recovered from major surgery to repair multiple ligaments in his dislocated left knee. Last week, before the trial started, The Athletic reported that the Kansas City Chiefs reached out to Hill's agent, Drew Rosenhaus. Hill could face NFL discipline under the league's personal conduct policy, which does not require criminal charges for a player to be suspended. The policy takes into account, quote, similar misconduct before joining the NFL, unquote. Hill pleaded guilty to assault and battery by strangulation of his pregnant girlfriend in 2015, before the Chiefs drafted him. Tuesday, Hill was found liable for 2 incidents that included physical evidence. On January 10th of 24, Vaccaro Hill alleged Hill physically abused her after an argument over a post-nuptial agreement. A photograph showed a long scratch between her upper chest and neck. In the April 7th, 2025 dispute, Hill could be seen on a nanny cam and heard shouting at Vaccaro Hill. Hill called her a little bitch, among other epithets, and told her, quote, we're going to see when the crew come over what can happen, unquote. Hill's mother called 911 and told the dispatcher that Hill had attempted to grab the couple's baby girl and leave their condo before she got between them. The jury did not find Hill liable for what Vaccaro Hill described as probably the worst of all these abuse times that she alleged happened. Vaccaro Hill testified last week that during a fight while at ESPN's headquarters in Bristol, Connecticut, Hill took a swipe at her stomach while she was pregnant, and she blocked the strike. Hill denies the allegation. Well, that's all the time we have for today's sports articles from the Chicago Tribune and the New York Times Athletic.com. 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
1: Richard Edward Turner is a blind card trick performer who was honored with a Golden Lion Award in Magic from Siegfried and Roy in 1982 and the Lynn Searles Award for Excellence in Card Manipulation. Richard was born in San Diego in 1954, which he dubbed the Year of the Full Deck, referring to a standard 52-card deck of playing cards plus the 2 jokers. His eyesight failed at the age of 9, following his recovery from a bout of scarlet fever. By the age of 13, his vision deteriorated to 20 over 400, twice as low as the level deemed legally blind in California. Turner attended a special school for the visually impaired in Santee, California. His younger brother, David, had been taking karate lessons and invited Richard to accompany him. He studied under the tutelage of Master John Murphy, the United States founder of Wado Kai, a Japanese hard-style karate, and eventually earned a fifth-degree black belt. He was later introduced to stuntman Bobby Yerkes, who taught him to swing on the trapeze, walk a tightrope, and take high falls. If you'd like to know more about Richard Edward Turner, go to his website, richardturner52.com. This is Chris Radio, a service of the Chicago Lighthouse.
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8: Good morning. I'm Linda Kimbrough. During this hour, I'll be reading the columns and the comics from the Chicago Sun-Times and the Tribune. First up, we have the weather for today. Pretty gloomy. Periods of rain and thunderstorms. Rain most of the time tonight, high of 61, low of 50, winds east-southeast at 7 to 14 miles per hour, and the possibility of precipitation, 95%. So bring that umbrella. Alrighty, with apologies, I feel like we're all in a horror movie together. There are more endorsements today. I thought we were done yesterday, but no. Endorsements for Cook County Board today from the Tribune. The 17-member Cook County Board will have at least 6 new commissioners after the November 3rd election, as 4 incumbents chose not to run and 2 lost primary bids. Let's hope the changing cast leads to better results and at least 1 additional Republican on this Democrat-dominated board. The county has spent a fortune in recent years replacing its antiquated property tax system. The planned upgrade turned into a debacle, contributing to tardy tax bills, refund backlogs, and costly delays in distributing revenues. On top of that, the county faces a $550 million deficit for 2027 and future budget pressures because of GOP cuts in federal Medicaid reimbursements. Perhaps most important, it faces a strapped electorate fed up with property tax increases. The county needs commissioners willing to cut spending. District 5. Both incumbent Democrat Keisha E. McCaskill and Republican challenger Richard Nolan have made property taxes a campaign issue, but neither has a magic bullet. McCaskill tells us that any tax increase should be an absolute last resort. We've heard that before. Nolan says blithely that he will look to cut waste out of the budget while providing no examples. He says he would cap property taxes at 1% of a home's value, using money saved by cutting waste to fill the gaping hole in school funding. Such a move would create. He's not being realistic, and we're wary about him running on what he calls a Judeo-Christian platform for a role serving all residents, regardless of religion. Keisha McCaskill is endorsed. District 8. We were pleased to endorse Democrat Jessica Vasquez in the primary election, hoping this member of the county board's audit committee would make good on her promises to bring about efficiencies and improve county administration. She told us she will work to make county revenue less reliant on property taxes and provide effective oversight of financial audits. Her opponent, Republican Renona Bonilla Anay is short on actionable ideas. Last year, she reportedly got voted off a local union board after making an offensive Facebook post that her supporters say merely expressed views consistent with President Donald Trump's. Jessica Vasquez is endorsed. District 9. Incumbent Democrat Maggie Trevor is well-informed, and she promises an in-depth cost-benefit analysis of potential budget cuts over the coming year. She cites public transit as a pressing issue in her district, which stretches across the northwest of Chicagoland from Palatine to River Forest. She's fought for expanded PACE bus service, as well as better roads and rail crossings. Republican challenger John Lewis, a retired software engineer, is short on specific ideas, telling us, for instance, that the county health system must have plenty of extra cash wastefully sloshing around, but providing no evidence. Maggie Trevor is endorsed. District 11. This one is a mismatch. At age 79, incumbent Democrat John P. Daley brings an encyclopedic knowledge of the county's money issues to his important role as chair of the board's finance committee. He has pushed for state and federal grant funding, helped to prop up the county's credit rating, and championed supplemental pension payments. His Republican opponent, firefighter Charles Spezieri, would bring nothing comparable to the office, and he shows a lack of judgment by picturing himself on a campaign website wearing his uniform, which should be reserved for official nonpartisan business. John P. Daley is endorsed. District 12. Democrat Elizabeth Granato has her eyes open about the pending federal cuts to Medicaid, which threaten to blow a huge hole in the county budget. She wants to ensure individuals who are eligible for Medicaid coverage can keep it, despite complicated new paperwork and other burdensome requirements. She also takes a hard line, which we appreciate, against Tyler Technologies, the vendor behind the county's disastrous property tax computer upgrade. Republican challenger Cioli Alice Hu has a 20-year background in supply chain and procurement management that sure would have come in handy when the board was hiring Tyler Technologies. "I know how to negotiate contracts that protect taxpayers," she tells us. Hu lists affordability as her number one concern, saying the county must stabilize its property assessments and avoid tax spikes. Between these two strong candidates, Cioli Alice Hu is endorsed. District 13. Incumbent Democrat Josina Morita tells us bluntly that her residents cannot handle any additional property tax increases, but then says she's nevertheless open to all options in the future, given the county's bleak financial outlook. Can't have it both ways, Commissioner. Her Republican opponent, Asi Siddique, says he wouldn't raise property taxes, but would instead seek unidentified alternative measures for new revenue. That sounds like a non-starter to us. We've been impressed in the past with Morita and believe she gives District 13 the best shot at competent representation. Josina Morita is endorsed. District 15. This seat opened when Democratic Commissioner Kevin Morrison launched an unsuccessful primary run for Congress. For 8 years, Ted Mason has served as his chief of staff, and now he's gunning for the open seat. Mason promises to use his knowledge of the county's workings to find contracts and government expenditures that could be cut before essential services go by the boards. He also wants to land more state and federal grants. "We can pursue efficiency without abandoning the services our residents rely on," he tells us. Daniel Lee, a Hoffman Estates Plan Commissioner, won the Republican primary against the youthful Gabriella Hoxie, who we endorsed. If elected, Lee reportedly has pledged to step down from his Plan Commission role and give up a consulting business to serve full-time on the county board. He bills himself as unapologetically conservative. "We thought Hoxie's willingness to work across the aisle would have made her more effective in representing District 15 on a board full of Democrats." Ted Mason is endorsed. District 17. A familiar name in local Republican politics is aiming to get her old seat back, and we are pleased to see her in the mix. Former Commissioner Elizabeth Liz Duty Gorman is stepping in after incumbent Sean Morrison, the only Republican on the board, decided to step aside. The feisty Gorman has a long history of service to District 17, including a history of opposing tax hikes. "I support a property tax freeze and shared services among government agencies to eliminate duplication and reduce costs," she told us. "Savings should go to property tax relief, not more spending." Yes. Democrat Elise Hoffenberg, an attorney who serves as clerk in Lyons Township, had the potential to be a strong candidate given her sensible, detailed ideas for improving county operations. Unfortunately, her candidacy has been overshadowed by the so-called Kiss Cam scandal. Security camera footage from her office captured a two-second kiss between Hoffenberg and Bridgeview Mayor Steve Landick. She claimed it was non-romantic, but still used her official position to block her election opponent's initial FOIA request to release the footage, a public record. Elizabeth Liz Duty Gorman is endorsed. All righty, and just when you thought that was it... There are endorsements for Metropolitan Water Reclamation District, which I'm grateful for because I don't know anything about this particular part of the voting. Since 1889, the Metropolitan Water Reclamation District has protected Cook County's water supply, fighting floods and treating wastewater. It's a big, important agency that partners with local governments and runs related programs, such as distributing irrigation barrels to capture rain and disposing of prescription drugs to keep them out of drinking water. In the 2026 primary, we endorse the three incumbent Democrats running for re-election to six-year terms: Precious Brady Davis, Ira Coral Sepulveda, and Beth McElroy Kirkwood. Democratic challenger Sarah Burry, a progressive lawyer and environmentalist, ran a spirited grassroots campaign. Brady Davis and Sepulveda cruised to victories, while McElroy Kirkwood, who Burry bluntly targeted as the weakest of the three, drew less support but still prevailed. Now along come three serious Republican candidates to challenge the incumbents. The competition is good news for Cook County. The Illinois GOP is getting dragged down not only by the unpopularity of President Donald Trump, but also by a dearth of good candidates statewide. Michelle Pennington, Timothy Ruckert, and Jill Shistokas describe themselves as running mates and have coordinated their campaigns. They also work together to fend off a challenge brought by Democrats to their positions on the ballot. While they present a united front, their backgrounds and ambitions differ significantly. Pennington, who runs a real estate consultancy, challenged Cook County Clerk Monica Gordon in the 2024 election. We endorse the experienced Gordon, who went on to a landslide victory. Pennington is taking a provocative approach to her second run for Cook County office. She's attacking what she considers the MWRD's wasteful spending on diversity, equity, and inclusion programs, employee resource groups, cultural events, and internships. She wants sweeping layoffs and budget cuts in those areas, echoing the national GOP's attacks on DEI initiatives. This page is all in favor of trimming bloated budgets across Cook County government, but we suspect Pennington's ideas would find zero support among her fellow MWRD board members, and we see a downside to bringing culture war politics into an agency that needs to reach underserved parts of the county where flooding is arguably at its worst. Pennington also wants to slash MWRD's legislative and intergovernmental affairs team, a function the agency needs to partner with communities across the county for local water projects, not to mention state and federal partners. Among its partners was Ruckert, who previously served 8 years as highway commissioner for Northfield Township, a role that involved flood mitigation and drainage projects in concert with MWRD. Ruckert has a law enforcement background and told us he would bring an independent set of eyes to the board and a willingness to scrutinize decisions rather than simply inherit them. Asked about Pennington's proposals for slashing DEI and similar programs, he told us, "I would want to examine the individual programs, contracts, staffing, and results before committing to eliminating every one of them." So far, so good. But serving one township is much simpler than the regional water challenges that an MWRD commissioner needs to tackle. We're not convinced Ruckert knows enough about the agency to hit the ground running and be an effective foil to the Democrats, as he would face on the board of this complicated, sprawling operation. Shistokas, on the other hand, served as MWRD's main spokesperson from 2007 through 2010. I explained the agency's engineering, policy, and financial decisions to the media and the public in easy-to-understand messaging, she told us. During her tenure, she also co-chaired a committee for an international water association, she says, gave her awards for her work at MWRD. Since leaving the agency, Shistoka says she's worked in political consulting. She has specific ideas for improvements at MWRD that sound doable, even with a Democrat-dominated board. One good idea is for a single, easily navigable public project dashboard showing projects and programs, original and current costs, deadlines, progress, and reasons for delays. After major storms, she told us, she would seek after-action reviews of what worked, what failed, and what needs to change. If those aren't happening today, they should be. Shistokas promises to hold the board accountable for languishing projects and distorted financial realities. Amen to that, as one-party rule in Cook County is an enemy of accountability. Having a knowledgeable Republican on the board could help to keep things honest and transparent. The trouble for the Republican candidates is the quality of their opponents. Brady Davis is a rising star in Cook County politics who threw herself into the MWRD role 3 years ago when Illinois Governor J.B. Pritzker appointed her. She has become a visible and effective commissioner. Coral Sepulveda, meantime, has served competently at MWRD since 2020 when we first endorsed her for the office. Brady Davis and Coral Sepulveda deserve re-election. The harder decision is between Democrat McElroy Kirkwood and Shistokas, who would be the most effective of the GOP challengers. It's a tough call, as McElroy Kirkwood is sensible and devoted, having given up her job in public education to focus on the MWRD after Pritzker appointed her 2 years ago. Her lengthy record of public service commands respect, while Shistokas is a first-time candidate. But the opportunity to elect a Republican watchdog with insider knowledge to this important post is too good to pass up. We advise readers to split their tickets. Our endorsements for the MWRD board go to Brady Davis, Sepulveda, and Shistokas. All righty. That, at least for today, is the end of the endorsements. Unfortunately, we have no column from the Sometimes Today opinion column, that is, and so I read the money column, which is my go-to in these instances, by Stan Cho, and this is really just hard news, but important. Stocks sink as inflation gets worse. U.S. stocks dropped to their worst day since July on Wednesday following the latest signal that inflation is getting worse. The S&P 500 sank 1.1% for a fifth loss in the 6 days since setting its all-time high. The Dow Jones Industrial Average fell 48 points, or 0.1%, and the NASDAQ Composite slid 1.9% as stocks in the artificial intelligence industry led the way lower. Stocks felt pressure from rising yields in the bond market, where worries grew after a report said U.S. consumers had to pay prices for fuel, food, and other costs of living last month that were 3.7% higher overall than a year earlier. That means inflation accelerated from its 3.4% rate in August and was worse than the 3.6% that economists expected. Inflation has remained more painful than anyone would like since the economy catapulted out of the crevice created by the COVID-19 pandemic, It's accelerated recently in part because of jumps in fuel prices caused by the war with Iran. That has added to the long-standing worries about fast-rising debt loads for governments, signals that the U.S. economy is still growing, and other factors that have sent bond yields to their highest levels in years. The centerpiece of the U.S. bond market, the 10-year Treasury, saw its yield briefly jump above 5.32% from less than 5.17% just before the inflation report's release. It eventually gave back much of that gain. Yields on shorter-term treasuries had even bigger leaps as traders raised their expectations for coming hikes to interest rates by the Federal Reserve, though they also moderated as the day progressed. The Fed recently raised the interest rate that it controls, which affects very short-term loans, for the first time in 3 years in hopes of reining in inflation. Higher rates do that by making it more expensive for everyone to borrow money and slowing the overall economy. Traders now see a nearly 35% chance the Fed will raise the federal fund rates at its next meeting in 2 weeks, up from the 22% probability seen a day earlier, according to data from CME Group. And the Social Security Administration projected Wednesday that the annual cost of living adjustment for older adults and people with disabilities will go up by 3.6% beginning in 2027, with some recipients complaining that is not enough to offset soaring prices. The adjustment translates to $75 extra per month for the nearly 72 million people who receive monthly Social Security benefits and about 7.3 million beneficiaries who get supplemental security income. The cost of living adjustment for retirees and disabled beneficiaries is financed by payroll taxes collected from workers and their employers up to a certain annual salary. That's set to increase to $192,300 in 2027 from $184,500 in 2026. All right, $75 more in our pockets, those of us who do that sort of thing. Not bad. The first article for the day is from the Tribune by Brian Fabes, I think is how you say his name. He's managing director of the Corporate Coalition of Chicago and a senior fellow at NORC at the University of Chicago. And the headline, is the economy good for Chicagoans? It depends on your salary. Despite persistent near-record low consumer sentiment and inflationary concerns, American consumers are increasing their spending, fueling a debate about whether the U.S. economy is in good shape or bad shape. Macroeconomic indicators measured by the Federal Reserve Bank suggest things are mostly good. But data from Chicago Speaks, a representative survey panel of Chicagoans developed by NORC at the University of Chicago, shows that many in our city are struggling. In reality, the U.S. economy is both good and bad. For those who are thriving financially, about 6% of Chicagoans, according to Chicago Speaks data, the economy has never been better. Inflation-adjusted stock prices are up nearly 50% over the past 5 years, and unemployment is low. For those on the wrong side of the median wage, however, life is increasingly precarious. According to Chicago Speaks data, nearly 1 in 3 Chicagoans cannot pay all their bills in full in a typical month. Roughly 1 in 5 Chicagoans earning less than $100,000 applied for a small dollar loan in the past year to cover basic needs or emergencies. Nationally, the Federal Reserve notes buy now, pay later purchasing has roughly doubled over the past 2 years, and Financial Health Network finds that the share of households reporting unmanageable debt levels rose to 31% this year. How can consumer spending remain strong with so many struggling? The data on who is spending provides an answer. The Federal Reserve Bank of New York tracks retail spending by income using Numerator's panel of roughly 200,000 consumers. Their data, published in May, shows the following spending patterns from January 2023 through March 2026. 1. Those earning more than $125,000 a year, roughly the top 30% of households by income, increased their retail spending by about 7.6% after inflation, or about 2.3% per year. 2. Households earning $40,000 to $125,000 increase spending by about 1% per year after inflation. And 3. Those with less than $40,000 in annual earnings, roughly the bottom 25% of households by income, increased spending by less than 1% per year after inflation. Because higher-income households spend much more than other households, overall spending has gone up. As the authors of the New York Fed report put it, the recent growth in retail spending has been mostly due to the high-income households. As for other income brackets, those in the middle are increasingly turning to value brands and stretching their dollars wherever they can. Low-income households, which spend nearly all of their income on food, housing, and transportation, continue to spend because they must buy these necessities, even though they may be stressed by mounting debt. Our economy was not always so skewed. Until the late 70s, a typical worker's pay rose alongside productivity. So when the economy grew, everyone increased spending and vice versa. But since the end of 1979, productivity has grown 94%, while the typical worker's hourly pay has grown only 33%, according to the Economic Policy Institute. The cumulative result of this shift away from shared prosperity between asset owners and workers is that consumer spending holds up in the aggregate because those with the least must spend, no matter the cost, and those with the most spend more and more. While this phenomenon is easy to see in the data, the economy is being debated in part because few see the disparities in their daily lives. Our individual experience and our perception of the economy are increasingly driven by our place on the economic ladder, and it's getting harder to see up and down the rungs. When prosperity was more widely shared, we entered ballparks at the same gates and sat in the same bleachers, or perhaps the box seats. Today, some enter through segregated private entrances and sit in private clubs segregated from the rest, and many can't even afford the cheap seats. When our nation was less economically divided, our kids often went to the same schools. We even watched the same evening news. Today, our ability to seal ourselves off physically, socially, politically, and economically has become a self-perpetuating challenge. If we can't experience the same or even similar worlds, how can we agree on the challenges? We cannot even agree on whether the economy is good or bad. Describing this divergent economy at a recent event on why consumers and economists see different economies, Federal Reserve Bank of Chicago President Austin Goolsbee put it this way: we should take no comfort in the fact that it's the other person's half of the boat that's sinking. It's one boat and one economy, after all. Put another way, Wall Street and Main Street today are two vastly different worlds that seem increasingly incompatible. Unless Wall Street begins to grow the economy in ways that bring Main Street along with it, Wall Street eventually will get pulled down by Main Street consumers' hard reality. All righty. Time for one more column. They're all pretty long today, so it's a little bit difficult to choose the one that's going to be the quickest. TikTok can help us return to jury trials founders intended, by Pierre H. Bergeron and Shannon Price. Pierre Bergeron is a retired Ohio appellate judge and professor at Center College in Kentucky. Shannon Price is a professor at the University of Kentucky Rosenberg College of Law. The rise of court talk on TikTok and self-appointed stay-at-home jurors is amplifying drama and polarization in our justice system. And the Lindsey Clancy mistrial is only the latest firestorm. Social media toxicity surrounding high-profile cases quickly takes on an apocalyptic tone, with many commentators fearing for the future of juries and jury trials across the nation. Yet the jury's future is not nearly as bleak as it seems, and court talk, we propose, can serve a key role in the jury's resurgence. For too long, judges and lawyers have ignored the very real barriers that we, the supposed guardians of the jury trial right, place between citizens and jury service. We force prospective jurors to wait in cramped courthouses for days on end. We provide laughable compensation, little or no support for parents and caregivers, and jury selection processes often stuck in the technological stone age. When jurors complain, we respond with canned speeches on the importance of civic duty. Yet after that civic duty is performed, we sometimes fail to provide necessary safeguards for jury privacy, as the holdout juror in the Clancy trial surely can attest. Jury trial rates have been plummeting for decades, drawn to about 1% of cases today. In short, our founders envisioned a jury as a core populist check on the power of all three branches of government, executive, legislative, and judicial. But power doesn't like to be checked. Social media debate around the Clancy mistrial and increasing public attention to jury trials in general presents a golden opportunity to reform and empower American juries. Court talk influencers and their audiences can wield their power in favor of concrete improvements to the jury system. More importantly, they can draw attention to the importance of the jury as the people's voice in our court system and help sound the alarm about the chronic attacks on it. And it doesn't have to start from scratch. Many pro-jury reformers currently are working on initiatives that would help the jury trial reemerge. Examples include virtual reporting for jury service, field tested during the COVID pandemic, providing child care and mental health care for jurors, and much more. Efforts to reduce the cost and delay in litigation make juries more representative of their communities, and increased data transparency also are underway in many corners of our country. These measures should be celebrated and expanded. Fresh off our nation's 250th birthday, it's time to demand the jury, a right so foundational to our democracy that it appeared in the Declaration of Independence, be protected and rehabilitated. Our judicial system is complicated, often frustrating, and fundamentally imperfect. Yet our founders believed that a jury consisting of a cross-section of a community would inject a dose of lay wisdom into our dispute resolution process, and that this perspective would help balance and calibrate our judicial system. The jury is the people's check on power, and it is the people who must defend it. That was edited for Time. All righty. If you have questions or comments about what we're doing, please call us at 312-447-3439. You can always find our full schedule and listen to previous podcasts if you missed something at www.chicagolighthouse.org/radio. Thank you, as always, for listening. Georgia Nichols now giving us the horoscopes for today, beginning with the moon alert. Avoid shopping except for food and gas or important decisions for the rest of the day after 4:30 this afternoon. So that's confusing, but it means this part of the day you can make decisions and spend, but after 4:30 you have to stop. The moon is in Sagittarius. If today's your birthday, actor Dominic West shares your birthday. You're orderly, organized, resolute, and independent. You're also intelligent, sociable, and connected to those close to you. This year, you will reap the rewards for all your hard work. Expect power and leadership. It's a time of major decisions. Promotions, awards, kudos, and acknowledgement will be yours. Aries, March 21st to April 19th, 5 stars. This is a wonderful day to expand your world by learning something exciting that broadens your view of life. You might enjoy a vacation or even feel like you're on vacation. 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Taurus, April 20th to May 20th, 4 stars. Financial discussions can go well, except for agreeing to anything important during the moon alert. You might be generous to a family member today. Help and resources from a partner or third party could benefit home and family. Gemini, May 21st to June 20th, 4 stars. Enjoy schmoozing. Make a date with your main squeeze. Time spent with partners, spouses, and friends will be gratifying. You'll welcome an opportunity to help others if you can. You might teach, share knowledge, or encourage someone. Cancer, June 21st to July 22nd, 4 stars. Your efforts at work, with your health, or with a pet will be enormously rewarding today. The rewards might even be monetary. In either case, you will feel that what you're doing is meaningful, especially because it might benefit others as well as yourself. Bonus. Leo, July 23rd to August 22nd, 5 stars. This is a playful day. accept invitations to socialize with others, enjoy good times with kids, sports events, and a chance to appreciate the arts or express your own creative talents. Romance is also blessed. You're grateful to be who you are. Virgo, August 23rd to September 22nd, 4 stars. Enjoy relaxing at home today or spending time with family members, especially female ones. It's easy to be generous to family today, which is an excellent idea because you will get back from others exactly what you give. Oh, yes. What goes around comes around. Libra, September 23rd to October 22nd, 5 stars. You will likely attract happy and positive people to you today, which is why you'll enjoy talking to others. This is because you have a real sense of belonging and a sense of oneness with others. You might even feel that by helping someone else, you're helping yourself. And you are. Scorpio, October 23rd to November 21st, 4 stars. You can reap financial benefits today by exploring money-making ideas, considering a decision to change jobs or creating a side hustle. You might also buy something for yourself that pleases you. If spending money, be aware of the restrictions of the moon alert. Sagittarius, November 22nd to December 21st. 5 stars. The moon is in your sign, dancing with lucky Jupiter, which encourages a pleasant sense of well-being. This is why it's easy for you to feel warm and friendly to the people around you. You're also willing to offer support, emotional or physical, to anyone who needs it. Capricorn, December 22nd to January 19th, 4 stars. Today you might feel more contented than usual, which is pleasant and reassuring. One aspect of this reassurance is seeing physical, financial, and emotional support forthcoming, which is a comfort. Discussions with younger, creative people will interest you. Aquarius, January 20th to February 18th, 5 stars. Friendships mean a lot to you, and today you can have a wonderful interaction with a friend or a group. You might even be involved with members of the general public. This is a good day to share your hopes and dreams for the future with someone, because this will be mutually beneficial. Pisces, February 19th to March 20th, 4 stars. You make an excellent impression on everyone today. In fact, people see you as successful, even affluent, even if you don't think so. Work-related travel might arise. Certainly, relations with co-workers and health-related issues will be reassuring and uplifting. Maggie Helena now giving us the horoscopes from the Tribune. Beginning with the birthday, if October 15th is your birthday, there could be a lot to look forward to in the remainder of 2026. The first opportunity that rolls in could deliver not only a nice new income stream, but a sense of belonging and enhanced artistry, too. In November, your mind could take center stage with high-level thoughts and strong communications. Aries, March 21st to April 19th. It could be a great day for research. You could find something very valuable for healing and up-leveling your life. Taurus, April 20th to May 20th. A shared situation that's been troublesome could get resolved or at least move toward resolution. Many earlier blocks to progress could now be out of the way. Gemini, May 21st to June 20th, use the creative process to not only express your deepest and most authentic self, but also as a tool for catharsis. Cancer, June 21st to July 22nd, something could slide into place today that could make a huge improvement in an ongoing effort, maybe even let you put something to bed permanently. Leo, July 23rd to August 22nd. Learning new things will always expand your mind if you allow your attitudes to flow as information changes. Virgo, August 23rd to September 22nd. Your financial situation could be on the upswing, and you'll likely incorporate recent lessons learned. Today could be a good day to heal something with a domestic partner or housemate. Libra, September 23rd to October 22nd. Words can wound, but they can also heal. Today's vibe is about healing, and significant progress could be made. Keep working on your persona. It's a topic that's likely to be at the forefront for another week. Scorpio, October 23rd to November 21st. A money wound could be salved by a much improved situation. You could potentially ride the stars up toward a jackpot later this month if your personal transits are headed in the same direction. Sagittarius, November 22nd to December 21st. You might be able to improve your public image now, shaping it into a positive new form. Let friends be advisors for another week or so. They could have wisdom you could really use. Capricorn, December 22nd to January 19th. Big shifts could happen on the inner plane today that become life-changing as they emerge into your outer life. Try to take some time to swim in silence. Aquarius, January 20th to February 18th. Open yourself to outside knowledge and take what you know and offer it to others who could benefit. Pisces, February 19th to March 20th. An important rapprochement in your career or otherwise in the world could come together today or this evening. All righty. Those are all very positive. Now we have some advice, beginning with Dear Abby's column from the Sun-Times. The headline, Father Appalled as Teen Daughter Leads on Classmate with a Crush. Dear Abby, my wife and I are the proud parents of a popular, beautiful, charming, and usually well-meaning 16-year-old girl. However, some of her recent behavior is causing serious concern. Lindsay is part of her class in-crowd. Still, she's engaging and friendly to everyone, which is a value my wife and I have worked to instill in her. One boy, Henry, is sweet on her. In short, Henry is not exactly in her social circle. He's quiet, but he gets excellent grades and is considerate and respectful. Lindsay has been giving Henry the impression that she is romantically interested, even though she isn't. As a result, he's helped her with many school projects, among other favors. She often has him over to maintain the charade. I've gotten to know Henry, and I genuinely like him. He's a good kid, and I'm disgusted at Lindsay's behavior. I tried to talk to Lindsay about it, and she said she's just using what God gave her to better her life. She seems to think that if Henry is happy being around her, she's not doing anything wrong. I feel I should talk to Henry about this, or at least his parents. What do you think? I love my daughter, but I don't want her taking advantage of and possibly destroying this young man's heart. Signed, Doubting Dad. Dear Dad, Henry may be happy now, but you and Lindsay both know he'll be crushed when the truth comes out. This must end immediately. Inform Lindsay that if she doesn't come clean and sincerely apologize to Henry, there will be consequences. Be prepared to follow through in whatever way you would normally discipline a self-centered, misbehaving child. The next letter, Dear Abby, I've had a college friend for more than 45 years. We've had some issues over the years. Because I have a bit of a temper, she has said numerous times that I belong in a mental institution. We had another disagreement several months ago and have ceased all communication. She spoke to me in the tone of voice you would use to talk to a 2-year-old. I'm now having some medical issues she and her husband are not aware of. We are not young anymore. My dilemma is this. If she or her husband passes, do I go to the funeral? I now use a walker. And if their church's chairlift is broken, I would be unable to attend the service anyway. I live quite a distance away. Signed, Estranged Friend in New Hampshire. Dear friend, nowhere did you indicate that this friend is having health issues. In light of your long friendship, she should be made aware that you are unwell. Tell her you would not want your long friendship to end as things stand. Funerals are intended as a support for the living. If you would like to attend when the inevitable does occur, contact the person who will conduct the service and ask if the funeral home or house of worship is ADA accessible.

and this money is not needed, but a generous gift. I would like to use this money for enrichment of my life and my friends' lives, like picking up the check or paying for vacation condos. How do I approach this without coming off as Lady Bountiful when I want to treat my friends? Signed, Sharing the Wealth. Dear Sharing, be upfront with your friends about your financial situation, or as upfront as you're comfortable being, and then pitch your plans with some specifics. For instance, I'd like to go on vacation this winter to some place I've always wanted to see. Would you let me pick up the tab so it's an easy yes for everyone? Your friends may still have a small amount of envy or even discomfort about being treated to things by you. We all have complicated relationships with money sometimes. But that's not really something you can or should try to fix for them. By being honest about what you'd like to do and acknowledging that it might bring about complicated feelings, you show your friends respect and empower them to respond honestly. One way of thinking about these potential treats is as gifts that your parents gave to you and your friends. Now your parents didn't know this, of course, but in these conversations, it might be worth pointing out that this money is unexpected and not spoken for. I hope you and your friends make many happy memories together. The next letter. Dear Eric, I have a different opinion for Didn't Get a Vote, whose sister came to visit during a time when the letter writer already had plans. It is related to replying to invitations in a timely manner. Didn't Get a Vote knew months in advance that they couldn't attend the family late gathering and purposefully chose not to respond with regrets in a timely manner. One sibling was making the effort to host or invite, and another was taking the time to travel. They probably thought that letting others know of the proposed date well in advance was also a way of asking whether that date worked for everyone. Perhaps they would have changed the date had they known that one sibling couldn't attend. I can't help but wonder if the letter writer didn't speak up sooner because they didn't want to attend the gathering. I have noticed that many invitees will only RSVP if a reply has been specifically requested, and many not even then. But isn't it most polite to respond to an invitation with a prompt reply? Betty, the organizer of this visit, was justified in calling out the late response about the lack of attendance. There likely could have been time to make it work with a different date. It is a shame to get hung up on semantics and miss a potential rescheduling when the siblings were very clearly trying to plan an inclusive get-together. Signed, RSVP on time. Dear RSVP, what you're pointing out is exactly right, and I should have brought this up. It seemed to me, when reading the letter originally, that the plans had been announced without opportunity for feedback or adjustments. But that was an assumption on my part, not something that was included explicitly in the letter. So it would have been better to voice the conflict as early as possible. Even if the scheduling conflict couldn't be avoided, the interpersonal conflict could have been. The final letter, dear Eric, in response to the young widow whose friends do not reach out to support her, grieving loss in Connecticut, at 49, I was in the same situation. Support only came from my family and a few girlfriends who listened and invited me out. The letter writer's friends just don't get it. It took 2 years for me to get the help I needed by joining a widow support group, which I would never have thought I would do in a million years. It helped immensely and gave me connections and support with the grief of losing a partner with people of all ages and circumstances. I eventually distanced myself

0: myself from non-supporters. I continue at 72 to listen and support friends and families in their grief. Signed, supported in hard times. Dear supported, I'm sorry you shared the experience of friends not showing up for you. Unfortunately, too often, when confronted with another person's grief, people think they don't know what to say or do, when in truth, the most important step is simply showing up. I want to second your point about how helpful support groups can be. I'm glad you found them when you needed them. All right, and now it's time for the funnies. First up is Luann. As you recall, yesterday we were dealing with a conversation between the two new roommates, Steph and Phil, when Les entered the picture with his housewarming gift. And Steph has already gone on record as saying she is not interested in him except as a kind of a friend. And the gift he gave her is house rule number one, no rules, on a sign, which is to be put on the wall. So Les has now made himself at home, sprawling on the couch. He says, "Your place has a real nice hangout vibe, Tara." And Tara says, "It's Phil's place, too, and we're not hanging out, Les. We're gonna shoot archery." Phil says, "But we need to discuss roommate protocols and fridge sharing and kitchenware." And Tara says, "I'm good with whatever you decide, Phil, and I'll grab paper plates while I'm out, okay? Later." And Les says, "Shoulda got a sign saying, 'Chill, roomie.'" Phil walks up to the sign after the two of them have left, with Luann standing just behind, and he says, staring at the sign, "Remind me why I thought this was a good idea." Garfield now. John and Garfield. John says, "I'm sorting my socks, and I decided to try something big, bold, and new. I'm going to sort them alphabetically by color." "How exciting is that?" Garfield says, The Wizard of Id now. We have Sir Rodney. He's carrying a giant sword. He's speaking to the men. The men, you know, the assembled ragtag soldiers. So he says, holding his sword aloft, "Remember our motto, soldiers, as we take the enemy. Better to die than to live a coward." And then he says to himself, "Or was it, life is short, eat dessert first?" And then one of the men says, "I did see a sweet frog a couple miles back." All right, Curtis now. Curtis and Dad. Oh, Barry and Dad, actually. Barry seated at the table in the kitchen, and Dad is coming into the room. He says, "Oh, I was on my way to work, standing on the subway platform. There was a guy, barefoot, wearing a white suit, playing sax beautifully, and I knew it would be a good day." Barry says, eating a cookie, "Was it a good day?" And Dad says, "Well, it was. Until I got to work." Daddy's home now. Peter and Elliot. Peter's on the computer. Elliot is staring at him. He says, "Dad, can I get a smallish pet monkey?" Peter thinks about it for a minute. He says, "No." Elliot says, "Come on, Dad. I've never asked you for anything today." All right, now we have the funnies from the Tribune. First up is Pickles. We have Opal in the beginning, and eventually we have Earl. I'll explain when we get there. Opal says in the beginning, "I'm sorry, Earl, I don't consider myself squeamish. I can stand to look at almost anything. But watching you eat spaghetti is the one thing I just can't take. And then we see that Earl has taken the tablecloth and has stretched it over his head and is eating his dinner underneath the tablecloth. And he says from behind the tablecloth,
1: "That's okay. I've gotten used to eating it under the tablecloth."
0: Yesterday she gave him a spoon for his spaghetti. I think she was hoping he would neaten it up a little bit. Blondie now. We have Dagwood. He's at the barber's chair. He's sitting in the chair, and the barber's watching television, and he's seeing some incredible football game. He's got the dryer aimed right at Dagwood's face, and he's blowing him to kingdom come with the dryer as he's watching what's going on the screen, and he says, "Whoa, did you see that awesome pass?" Then he comes around the other side of Dagwood and blows his hair to the front, and he says, "Touchdown," giving it the thumbs up. And then then he looks at the result, and Dagwood's hair is just standing on end but going forward. And he says, "Ah, whoops, I should probably only use the blow dryer during defensive drives." And then Dagwood says, "Yeah, you think?" Hagar the Horrible now. We have a single frame, a cart. A cart being drawn by four really sad-looking oxen. And we have Hagar over to the right with a suitcase, which he's throwing into the air into the back of the cart. Helga is sitting next to what is assumed to be Hagar's seat at the wheel of this cart, and she says, "I take it we'll be traveling over mountains." Sherman's Lagoon now. Hawthorne at the podium. God help us all. Okay. Lagoon City Hall, it says, and he's standing up there making a speech. "My fellow citizens, we gather here today to address a very serious issue. There is a veritable crime wave happening in our lagoon. Over and above the bribery and graft your mayor is famous for." And all of a sudden the crowd of sharks all yells out, "We'll get 'em!" Finally, classic Peanuts. We have Snoopy and Woodstock. Snoopy is leaning against a rock, and Woodstock is showing up with a giant long spear over his shoulder, and he's wearing his camping hat, and he says something to Snoopy, and Snoopy says, "What do farmers do in the winter?" "Huh. Well, in the old days, they used to mend their harness." And then he looks at Woodstock and says with his arms extended, "I don't know what they do nowadays." And then Woodstock walks away rather disappointed, and Snoopy says, maybe they join a bowling league. That's all the time I have for the columns and the comics from the Chicago Sun-Times and the Chicago Tribune. I hope you have a lovely day. Stay dry. I'm Linda Kimbrough. 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
3: It's been over 60 years since Art Garfunkel met Sanford Greenberg in a humanities class at Columbia and forever impacted his life. It was his voice, he said. Garfunkel said, "I'm a singer and the voice is terribly important to me. I read through people's voices so much about them." When I first met Sanford, the resonance of his bass baritone was just beautiful to me. In a memoir titled "Hello Darkness, My Old Friend," Greenberg, now 79, describes how at age 20 he suddenly went blind in his junior year at college. The book's title refers to the opening line of Simon and Garfunkel's hit single, "The Sounds of Silence." Greenberg said he despaired in darkness at his parents' house in Buffalo, New York, and insisted he would never make it through Columbia without sight. Yet Garfunkel flew in, turned me around, he said, I'll help you. The pair were roommates on campus. Garfunkel, an aspiring architect at the time, kept their room exactly as Greenberg had memorized it. He read his pal's coursework to him aloud, walked Greenberg to class, repaired his tape recorder, and bandaged his hands when he would bang into things.
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10: Welcome to the world of Forbes, Barron's, and Fortune magazines. This is brought to you by the good folks at Mind's Eye Organization. My name is Greg Conroy. So let's get down to business. Starting off with Forbes magazine, Waste Not. America's biggest oil field produces 1 billion gallons of wastewater a day. David Capobianco wants to use it to lure thirsty AI data centers to West Texas. There would seem to be precious little water in the sun-baked Permian Basin of arid West Texas, where the tumbleweeds and oil pumps outnumber the people. For hundreds of miles, there are no lakes and just one river. Yet, here in America's biggest oil field, the center of world fracking production, there is water everywhere. That is, if you know where to look, explains David Capobianco, the 57-year-old co-founder of private equity outfit Five Point. Every day, the region produces 7 million barrels of oil and 25 million barrels of water, the equivalent of 1 billion gallons, as much water as all of New York City uses in a day. Quote, without water, they can't move any oil. That machine stops, close quote, says Capobianco, who has made his water the linchpin of his multi-pronged strategy to lure AI data centers to oil country. Much of that water comes from aquifers, and a lot of it is used for hydraulic fracturing, aka fracking. But even more water comes out of the wells from the same reservoir rocks as oil. That water is gross. It's saturated with salt, minerals, and chemicals. Historically, after skimming off the oil, operators have paid to haul it away and inject it miles deep underground. That's where Capobianco comes in. His company handles 6 million barrels of wastewater per day, moving it through more than 5,000 miles of pipelines and more than 300 water processing and disposal facilities he has accumulated across Texas and New Mexico. Quote, it's a waste product, but there's so much of it. Water in a place that is short of water. It has to have some value, close quote, Capobianco says. Quote, we bought the optionality that others couldn't see, close quote. In other words, he was betting that there would eventually be big profits in doing something with that water other than simply hauling it away. Now, with thousands of data centers already operating or proposed across the country, including nearly 400 in Texas alone, each guzzling obscene amounts of water, his option is in the money. Even better, West Texas has two other things data centers need in spades: low-cost land and the world's cheapest natural gas. Altogether, his firms have spent roughly $2.5 billion, with plans to pour in up to another $5 billion in the next 5 years on this Texas-sized gamble. Scott Mitchell, CEO of Deep Blue, one of Five Point's portfolio companies, says of Capobianco's strategy, quote, it's like if Levi's figured out how to sell the jeans, picks, shovels, all the stuff. You'll have to make one phone call and you have everything you need to build a massive data center, close quote. While Capobianco started sharpening this strategy only 3 years ago, its roots stretch back to 2003 when he moved to Seattle to work for Microsoft co-founder Paul Allen's Vulcan Capital. The Rhode Island high school tennis champion and Duke graduate had worked as an investment banker in New York City before joining Vulcan to help diversify its investments. Quote, we saw oil as an understood asset at the time, close quote, recalls Capobianco, who invested $500 million of Allen's money into building the 18,000-mile Plains All-American pipeline system, which sprawls from Alberta, Canada, south to Houston and east to St. Louis. That investment was worth $3 billion by 2008, when Allen, who died in 2018, fired Capobianco and his team and hired back their underlings at lower pay. According to Capobianco, Allen was a cheapskate. Court documents confirm that he refused to buy Capobianco and another director the final 20% of their share of profits. The pair won more than $20 million in arbitration in 2010. Allen appealed unsuccessfully to the Washington State Supreme Court. Capobianco came away from the experience determined never to work for someone else again. But he wasn't interested in running an oil company. Instead, in 2012, he seeded Five Point with $15 million of his own money and later created eight portfolio companies, most of them dedicated to consolidating water assets into an ecosystem of pipelines and processing plants throughout the Permian. There's Water Bridge on the southwest side of the basin in Texas, near the New Mexico border, San Mateo midstream on the northwest, in New Mexico, and Deep Blue, focused on the eastern side of the Permian, around Midland, Texas. Rather than build pipelines from scratch, he looked to partner with oil companies that already had their own infrastructure to move gas and remove wastewater. Five Points paid $175 million in 2017 to oil producer Matador Resources to create the San Mateo joint venture that collects and processes both the water and the natural gas that Matador produces. It generated $290 million in EBITDA last year and is currently buying another water processing company for $750 million. Deep Blue paid Diamondback Energy $675 million in 2023 for 70% of its water assets in a joint venture that analysts expect to make $300 million in EBITDA this year. In 2021, he founded LandBridge, which now owns 320,000 Permian acres across six counties in Texas and New Mexico, the most strategic parcel he has bought. The former 70,000-acre Hanging H cattle ranch on the Texas-New Mexico border, ideally positioned to pump wastewater from New Mexico, which has tighter restrictions on its disposal, to lighter regulated Texas. LandBridge paid $210 million for the land, picking it up from a feuding family that, according to the ranch's court-appointed receiver, Roy Jackson, viewed oil companies as quote-unquote rattlesnakes. That meant it had barely been developed. Capobianco immediately opened the Hanging H for business and now leases chunks of it to more than 100 energy companies. Oil giant EOG Resources, for example, pays $8 million a year to mine sand from it for fracking. His companies have already made $80 million in operating profits from Hanging H. Quote, we're taking these crispy old ranchers out of the game and creating the best of all possible partners in the industry, close quote, Capobianco says. Five Point has already scored some big paydays, including through two initial public offerings. LandBridge went public on the New York Stock Exchange in 2024, raising $250 million. It now boasts a $6 billion market cap. WaterBridge raised $650 million in September 2025 and is worth $1.6 billion. Five Point retains controlling stakes in both, which represents the lion's share of its $9 billion in assets under management. It also had at least one big exit, unloading gas processing company Northwind for $2.4 billion in cash in July 2025, pocketed $1.2 billion on the deal, triple its original investment, returning some of that to investors and reinvesting a chunk into water and land. All this has helped make Capobianco, who owns 70% of the management company running Five Point, very wealthy, with a net worth of at least $1 billion. Beyond water, Capobianco has broader plans to capitalize on the data center boom and growing opposition to it. He envisions a data center cluster on 10,000 acres LandBridge owns in desolate Reeves County, which contains just 12,000 people spread over 2,600 square miles. Quote, no people sounds like a bad thing at first, close quote, he says, but if it means less opposition to building data centers, no people's a good thing, close quote. Capobianco's advisor and Five Point investor Jim Davidson, the co-founder of private equity outfit Silver Lake and also a developer of data centers, says land, water, and cheap fuel are necessary but not sufficient conditions for building a successful data center. So Five Point is going after the additional ingredients, fiber optics, electricity, people, and a hyperscaler customer. LandBridge has recently buried hundreds of miles of 6-inch conduit tubes through which hyperscalers can easily pull fiber optic cable to connect future data centers to the backbone of the internet. Plus, Five Point set up a natural gas-powered electricity generation arm called PowerBridge with plans to pour $1 billion into it. One reason for Capobianco's bullishness is Texas regulators' speedy approval of air permits for other developers' proposed gas-fired power plants. As for customers, he's sure they're out there, as evidenced by Microsoft's signing in June of a 20-year deal with Chevron to build a Permian data center powered by the oil giant's gas supply. Quote, the first one to commit is the risky one, close quote, Davidson says. Quote, the second is safer. By the third one, it's a pool party, close quote. But can he really attract the necessary technical people to the bleak Reeves County landscape, where tiny Pecos, population 10,000, is the largest town for more than 50 miles? Capobianco is counting on electrical engineering graduates from Texas Tech and Texas A&M, and he's sure other workers will flock to jobs building what he predicts will be more than $500 billion of data center investments in the region. Quote, I look at Pecos and I imagine 200 years ago looking at Houston. If you could have seen the future, you would have bought as much surface as you could and then start building, close quote, he says. Quote, I feel like we know the future of Pecos. It will have 150,000 people before the end of the decade, close quote. That's a lot of thirsty AI gold miners. Here's a side article, a little big picture. This land is my land. David Capobianco has been lassoing up ranch land, but still has a long way to go before he ranks among America's biggest land barons. Here are the top five. According to Industry Observer, the Land Report, excluding cable kingpin Ted Turner, who owned 2 million acres when he died in May. Stan Kroenke, 2.7 million acres. The real estate, shopping plazas, storage centers, and sports, Los Angeles Rams, Denver Nuggets, Colorado Avalanche, Arsenal FC, billionaire, also owns a Texas ranch nearly the size of Rhode Island. In December, he made the largest private land purchase in U.S. history, when he bought a 937,000-acre ranch of New Mexico. Archie Aldous Emerson and family, 2.4 million acres. No American owns more timberland than Red Emerson, the 97-year-old billionaire whose Sierra Pacific Industries operates 18 sawmills across California, Oregon, and Washington. John Malone, 2.2 million acres. The billionaire cable cowboy and conservationist bought a small family ranch near Denver in the 1970s and has been expanding ever since. Quote, we're not in this to get rich, close quote, he told Forbes in 2011. Reed family, 1.6 million acres. The sixth-generation clan behind Green Diamond Resource Company has been harvesting timber from its vast holdings, now spanning 9 states, since Canadian timber raftsman Saul Simpson emigrated to Nevada in the mid-1800s. Buck family, 1.3 million acres. Nuclear physicist Peter Buck, who died in 2021, lent a family friend $1,000 in 1965 to open the first Subway restaurant, then invested a bite of his 10-figure profits into Maine timberland. Here's the final thought. Quote, human beings were invented by water as a device for transporting itself from one place to another, close quote. That's from Tom Robbins. Here's another side article, How to Play It, by John Rotondi. When it comes to AI infrastructure, Florida's Jabil, revenue $30 billion, is one of the world's largest outsourced engineering, supply chain, and manufacturing partners, serving diversified end markets including healthcare, transportation, energy, and data centers. AI capabilities span everything from next-gen liquid-cooled racks to servers, storage, power distribution units, switches, and transformers. Already, AI accounts for nearly 40% of total revenue and is expected to grow about 50% in fiscal 2026 and fiscal 2027. Jabil recently won its third hyperscale customer and announced a multi-gigawatt AI build with Adani Enterprises in India, With its five-year average ROE running at 42%, Jabil has a long runway of growth ahead. It trades at a P.E. of only 20 times on 2027 consensus estimates. John Rotanti is a portfolio manager at Bastion Fiduciary. Continuing in Forbes, The Magic Bus by Maggie McGrath. With her $1.7 billion startup, Zoom, that's spelled Z-U-M, veteran Silicon Valley exec Ritu Narayan is bringing AI to America's stodgiest icon, the yellow school bus. 13 years ago, Ritu Narayan was a digital whiz overseeing a billion-dollar line of business at eBay when she was faced with a very analog problem: how to get her kids, 3 and 8 at the time, to daycare and school without missing meetings. The private school didn't have a bus. Bay Area traffic is notoriously terrible, and the part-timers she hired to help were both expensive and inconsistent. Her dilemma was filled with echoes from her childhood in the foothills of the Himalayas. Quote, "My mom, as an educator in India, had left her job for the same reason," close quote, Narayan says. Quote, "And I'm here sitting in Silicon Valley at the center of innovation, and I'm also thinking, would I have to leave my job, my career?" Close quote. Narayan did leave eBay, but not to become her kids' chauffeur. Along with her two brothers, Vivek and Abhishek Garg, she co-founded Zoom, a Redwood City, California-based student transportation outfit that is trying to use technology to improve every aspect of the student bus experience. Zoom leases bus yards, buys buses and small student shuttle vans, and connects them via a tablet and GPS to an app that allows parents and teachers alike to track the vehicles on their routes. Think Uber for school buses. Launched in 2015, Zoom has grown into a transportation unicorn. With $430 million in funding raised, it is valued at $1.7 billion. Revenue in 2025 hit $333 million, up 35% from 2024, with 5,000 schools nationwide paying for the service. The momentum vaulted CEO Narayan, 53 years old, onto the 2026 Forbes 50 over 50 list. Our annual roundup, produced in partnership with Mike Brzezinski and her Know Your Value initiative, of women who notched their greatest professional accomplishments after age 50. Right now, schools in 18 states use Zoom's technology, though Narayan says it's just, quote, "a matter of time," close quote, before she's in all 50. Quote, "Once we are in a district, everybody around wants it. Like when we got the Kansas City contract, the Omaha Public School District wanted us, and St. Louis, Missouri wanted us," close quote, she says. Quote, "Word spreads very fast," close quote. That growth is mostly a testament to how screwed up our school bus system currently is. America spends nearly $40 billion a year to get kids to and from school. It's one of the biggest line items in K-12 education spending. Yet, a combination of driver shortages and a patchwork of state-by-state approaches to busing means not all kids actually take a yellow school bus to and from elementary, middle, or high school. The rest rely on parents, guardians, or public transit. Quote, "I had no idea how big and complicated this market really was. We're talking about 26 million kids getting driven to and from school, to and from after-school sports," close quote, says Miriam Rivera, the co-founder and managing director of Ulu Ventures, a Palo Alto, California-based VC shop, which was one of Zoom's earliest investors in 2016. Quote, "The other thing that surprised me was that there was a Zoom competitor that at that time had raised over $12 million and delivered 60,000 rides, whereas Zoom had raised less than $1 million and had already delivered about 20,000 rides," close quote. In other words, Zoom is scrappy, and so is Narayan. In the company's earliest days, she called it Lyfty. It was basically a ride-sharing service for children with extra layers of security and safety screening for drivers. Narayan even worked as a Lyfty driver herself for a short period. It was, she says, a quote-unquote nerve-wracking experience. The model worked well enough among a wealthy demographic in the Bay Area. 30 private schools even signed contracts, but ultimately it wasn't scaling fast enough. When the pandemic closed all in-person schooling in California, it provided a chance to regroup. Narayan reorganized Zoom's business model from a ride-sharing service to a district-wide enterprise platform that can both physically deploy and digitally track a fleet of school buses. The result is something faster and more efficient than the traditional yellow bus model. Quote, very quickly we realized that not having your own infrastructure would become a limitation to scaling. Plus, the industry is so old, you have to basically transform every single layer. Close quote, Narayan says. Quote, you cannot just operate at one layer and think you'll get the results you're expecting. Close quote. Zoom does all the typical things a school bus operator would do. It buys and maintains the buses, leases space to park them, and hires drivers. But it also uses AI to analyze existing bus routes to save time, miles, and money. On the dispatcher side, the software looks like something air traffic controllers might use, a map with moving green, yellow, or red dots to mark where the buses are and whether they're basically on time, green, 5 to 10 minutes behind schedule, yellow, or more than 10 minutes late, red. A parent-friendly version of the app looks a lot like Uber or DoorDash, where it's possible to see the bus approaching your stop. Gone are the clipboards that school bus drivers use to keep track of the kids who board their bus each day. Also gone are the slew of phone calls and text messages between schools and parents if there's a delay. Typically, Zoom's contracts are more expensive upfront when compared with traditional bus providers, but its technology can reduce the number of buses needed, resulting in cost savings over time for the school district. Narayan says a, quote, fleet and route, close quote, analysis Zoom gave to San Francisco Unified School District as part of a 5-year, $150 million contract it signed in 2021 took the district's bus numbers from 236 buses to 193, saving $3.5 million a year. Quote, anytime SFUSD had a new need, they would just add one more bus to the road. We went in and optimized the system, close quote, she says. Kimberly Rainey, the executive director of transportation at Oakland Unified School District and a former manager at FedEx, has a few horror stories about what student busing looked like before Zoom came to town. Rainey took her job in 2016, and in those days, nearly everything she did involved telephones and fax machines. When parents needed to change a student's pickup location, they'd fax the new address to the district, which then had to fax the information to the school bus vendor. When buses were running late, and they were regularly 30 minutes late, she says, it would require a literal game of telephone to transmit the information among drivers, dispatchers, parents, and Rainey. Quote, it ran very much like the 1940s and 50s and 60s, close quote, she says. That is, until OUSD signed a 5-year, $11.2 million a year contract with Zoom in 2024, since then, Rainey's fax machines have gone silent. Zoom's long-term contracts are part of what attracted investors like Rivera to the company. After all, guaranteed revenue over a 5 to 10 year period is a hard thing to turn down for an early startup. Brian Schreier, a partner at Sequoia, which led Zoom's 2017 Series A, says another of Zoom's big value propositions is that it cannot be replicated by an Uber, Lyft, or even OpenAI. Quote, this is one of those unique businesses that is really shielded from disruption by the current wave of AI or other elements. There's AI at the store of what they do, and it's enabling them to disrupt the incumbents. Close quote, he says. When Narayan was growing up in India, she dreamed of being that country's first female astronaut. She didn't achieve that, but she still managed to take a giant step. Not for mankind, maybe, but for harried parents everywhere. Next up in the article, Jennifer Garner, 54 years old, actor, co-founder, Once Upon a Farm. In February, Garner rang the New York Stock Exchange opening bell to celebrate the $724 million IPO of Once Upon a Farm, the organic baby food business she joined as a co-founder in 2017. The company closed its first day of trading up 17%. Shares have settled down a bit since, but Garner has already mastered tuning out noise from the street. Quote, people say to me, oh, you have to be checking the stock. And I say, you underestimate my discipline. Close quote. Next up, Tracy Palangian, 55 years old, co-founder and CEO, Social Finance. Since co-founding Social Finance, a 501c3 nonprofit that owns a registered investment advisor in 2011, Palangian has raised more than $500 million from investors who want their ROI with a do-gooder bet. Examples include refinancing predatory loans to give mostly poor borrowers better terms, and Claude Core, a new partnership with Anthropic, and CodePath to put AI-trained employees inside nonprofits. Next up, Tracy Ellis Ross, 53 years old, actor. Ross has been acting since her 20s, but in July at 53, she achieved a new milestone, making her Broadway debut in the Tony Award-nominated play Every Brilliant Thing. The show requires perfecting a 40-page monologue and improvisation with the audience, a challenge Ross embraces. Quote, being connected to humans is my life's work, close quote, she says. It is my purpose. It is what brings me the most joy, close quote. Here's a final thought. Quote, everyone is in awe of the lion tamer in a cage with a half dozen lions. Everyone but a school bus driver, close quote. That's from Lawrence J. Peter. Here's a side article. How to Play It by John Buckingham. While Zoom could be a home run for its founders and investors, I like to play tech moonshots with a deep pocket partner, hence my affection for Alphabet. The cash-rich online advertising and cloud services titan generated more than $30 billion of net income in the first quarter, some of which was used to offset $1.2 billion of net losses on its promising Other Bets initiatives. These include Wing Last Mile Delivery, Intrinsic Industrial Robotics, Isomorphic Labs Drug Discovery, Calico Biology of Aging Research, and Willow Quantum AI. Not to mention Waymo Autonomous Vehicles, which per company documents had a $126 billion valuation in February 2026. John Buckingham is co-founder of Value 87 Investment Partners. Next up in Forbes, America's Top Veterans. This is edited by Alex Knapp with Matt Durow and Chase Peterson-Withorn. Reported by Jessica Jacob and Sydney Goetia Doran. Military service has been woven into the fabric of American history since the beginning. Many founding fathers, including Washington and Hamilton, fought in the Revolution, and generations of great Americans have followed in their footsteps. In that spirit, for America's 250th anniversary, we've ranked the entrepreneurs, politicians, and cultural icons who all have one thing in common. They wore a uniform in defense of our nation. In compiling the list, we consulted with veterans groups and retired military officers. They unanimously cautioned us against judging the quality of someone's service. After all, whether someone fought on the front lines or doled out paychecks in peacetime is largely beyond any individual's control. Additionally, we were urged not to differentiate between active duty, reserves, and National Guard service. Many combat infantry who served in the last Iraq War, for instance, were drawn from National Guard units. Only in cases of ties or close calls did we give a slight edge to people who served in combat, were wounded, or committed acts of unusual heroism. Instead, we focused as much on the veterans' achievements after they left the military, and because we're Forbes, we gave extra weight to entrepreneurial accomplishments, wealth creation, and philanthropy. This explains why, for example, Phil Knight and Bob Parsons outranked George W. Bush, the only living U.S. president to have served. It's also why former Secretary of State John Kerry and Supreme Court Justice Samuel Alito don't crack the top 25, although both are on the full list of America's top 250 veterans. Phil Knight, 88 years old. Knight served 6 months of active duty in the Army and 7 years in the Army Reserve. In 1964, while still in the Reserve, he co-founded what became Nike with his former University of Oregon track coach, World War II veteran Bill Bowerman. Unable to afford airfare for early business trips, Knight, who is now worth $25.5 billion, would, quote, load a duffel bag with shoes, put on my crisp Army uniform, close quote, and hop on the next military transport plane to California, quote, no questions asked, close quote. Number two, Bob Parsons, 75 years old. A decorated Marine, Parsons returned from Vietnam with a Purple Heart and channeled his PTSD into building businesses. He sold software outfit Parsons technology to Intuit for $64 million in 1994, then founded web hosting firm GoDaddy in 1997 and grew it into one of the most recognizable names in tech before cashing out. Parsons, whose net worth is $4.1 billion, has donated more than $170 million to groups supporting veterans and first responders. Number three, Bill Gross, 82 years old. The Bond King, quote-unquote, captained boats to transport Navy SEALs into combat during the Vietnam War. In 1971, he founded PIMCO, which pioneered active and aggressive bond investing, the basis of his $2 billion fortune. He credits his military service for his success on Wall Street, especially for teaching him the value of clear and direct communication. George W. Bush, 80 years old. Bush enlisted in the Air National Guard in 1968, serving as an F-102 fighter pilot during his six-year term. He founded oil company Arbusto Energy in 1977, was part owner of MLB's Texas Rangers from 1989, and was Texas governor before becoming president. He has spent much of his retirement painting, including a series of 66 portraits of veterans. Mel Brooks, 100 years old. During World War II, the future Emmy, Grammy, Oscar, and Tony winner was a combat engineer defusing landmines and booby traps after the Normandy invasion. He went on to create comedy classics like The Producers in 1967 and Blazing Saddles in 1974. His company, Brooks Films, also produced more serious titles like the BAFTA-winning The Elephant Man of 1980. Number six, Thomas Frist Jr., 88 years old. After 2 years as a flight surgeon during Vietnam, Frist, whose net worth is $30.1 billion, co-founded Hospital Corporation of America. Now one of the country's largest healthcare providers, HCA has hired more than 65,000 veterans and their family members. Daniel Dinello, 79 years old. Before co-founding private equity giant Carlyle Group, Dinello, who's worth $4.7 billion, served aboard the USS Wasp while in the Navy from 1968 to 1971. He has announced $50 million in donations since 2018 to Syracuse University's Institute for Veterans and Military Families, which supports veterans transitioning into civilian careers. Stephen Schwartzman, 79 years old. Schwartzman, who is worth $41.6 billion, co-founder of Blackstone, served in the Army Reserve during Vietnam and has made his alternative asset giant a leader in training and employing veterans, their spouses, and caregivers. It hit its goal of 100,000 hired in 2021. Its military internship program supports active duty veterans transitioning to the next phase of their career. Warren Buffett, 95 years old. In the 1950s, when a young Buffett was selling investments at his father's brokerage firm and analyzing securities for his mentor Ben Graham, the future billionaire, he's worth $139.3 billion, was also distributing paychecks as a pay specialist in the Army National Guard. And James Clark, 82 years old, the high school dropout, joined the Navy at 17 and credits his 3.5 years in the military with giving him discipline and structure. The billionaire, he's worth $7.6 billion, went on to found Silicon Graphics and then Netscape. That was the top 10. Moving on now to barons. McDonald's new investment plan signals long-term growth and a short-term reality check. McDonald's unveiled its next growth strategy, which includes billions of dollars in investments, including AI-powered operating systems. This is by E.B. Liu. McDonald's officials unveiled their next growth plan last week, saying they will spend billions on redesigning restaurants and deploying AI, among other moves. Wall Street's reaction suggests investors are more concerned about how spending large sums could hurt earnings for now, and that they want to see evidence of payoff before giving the stock a higher valuation. A wave of analysts lowered their price targets on McDonald's shares following the company's Investor Day announcements on Wednesday, even though most kept positive ratings on the stock. Many others kept their ratings and target prices unchanged. Shares fell 4.8% Wednesday and touched a nearly four-year low of $234.03 after dropping as much as 6.5% during the session. Shares continued to fall on Thursday and Friday. The stock is down roughly 23% in 2026. McDonald's used the Investor Day to lay out its NEXT strategy, which includes restaurant redesigns, operational simplification, targeted marketing, menu improvements, and deployment of AI-powered operating systems that could automate tasks and improve productivity. The company expects those initiatives to improve restaurant-level efficiency by 2.5 percentage points, or roughly $100,000 of annual cash flow for an average U.S. McDonald's restaurant. Management is targeting an adjusted operating margin in the low to mid 50% range by 2030, up from 47% in the first half of 2026. But getting there won't be cheap. McDonald's plans about $8.5 billion of franchisee support through 2036, starting with roughly $5 billion through 2030, including rent relief and $1.5 billion to $2 billion of capital support. That spending helps explain Wall Street's caution. Analysts aren't rejecting McDonald's long-term strategy. They're questioning how quickly the plan could help improve sales and what happens to earnings while investors wait for the payoff. The fast food industry is having a tough time. McDonald's recently said quick-serve restaurant traffic was flat to negative in several of its largest markets, while its franchisees continued to face inflation in food, paper, and labor costs. In the second quarter of 2026, McDonald's global comparable sales rose just 1.3% from a year ago, down from 3.8% in the first quarter and 3.1% for full year 2025. Total guest counts in its U.S. stores even turned negative year over year. Near-term sales remain under pressure. On Wednesday, management indicated that U.S. comparable sales were negative in July and August, and that the third quarter is likely to finish slightly negative despite improvement in September. Raymond James analyst Brian Vaccaro said the success of Next will likely be measured, quote, in years rather than quarters, close quote, noting that McDonald's has not provided rollout timelines for several initiatives. Bernstein's Danilo Gargiulo called the spending burden the, quote, biggest surprise, close quote, of the Wednesday event. Full implementation at an average U.S. McDonald's restaurant could require roughly $800,000 of incremental investment on top of normal remodeling costs. McDonald's plans substantial financial support for franchisees, but operators are still asked to commit significant capital despite weak traffic, elevated inflation, and limited room to raise prices further. Gargiulo questioned whether franchisees would be willing to make those investments. McDonald's management expects Next investments to pay back in roughly 4 years for franchisees and 5 to 6 years for the company. Assuming a 70-30 funding split between franchisees and McDonald's, Bank of America estimates that an average U.S. restaurant would need roughly a 7% to 8% sales lift to support those returns. That isn't impossible, but sets a relatively high bar for the investment to pay off. While AI-powered voice ordering and inventory systems could reduce labor hours and food waste, BTIG's Peter Sala questioned whether those savings would be enough for McDonald's to fully deliver its targeted efficiency gains. Vaccaro also questioned whether improvement in food quality and dining experience will be enough to repair McDonald's value perception, noting that many fast food meals now cost $10 to $13, directly in competition with value offers from casual dining and fast casual chains. To be sure, Wall Street still likes McDonald's, and the long-term verdict is much less gloomy. More than half of analysts surveyed by FactSet have a buy rating for the stock, with an average target price that's 27% above current levels. J.P. Morgan's John Ivankoe said McDonald's standardized technology and data infrastructure could provide a competitive advantage that's hard for smaller peers to replicate. Deutsche Bank's Lauren Silberman said she has become more confident after the Wednesday event that AI implementation can help McDonald's restaurants operate more efficiently and profitably. BMO analyst Andrew Strelzik said McDonald's margin targets look achievable and remains bullish on the stock at its current valuation. Still, he expects near-term upside to remain limited until investors get clearer evidence that the investments are translating into growth. McDonald's Next strategy is potentially powerful, but many of the benefits may take several years to fully emerge. With near-term traffic still soft and some analysts trimming earnings estimates, investors may need patience before the shares regain momentum. Next up, rent or buy? What seniors are doing and why? While some retirees rent because high mortgage rates make homeownership unaffordable, Others rent to have higher retirement income and more flexibility to travel and see family. This was written by Alice Cantor. American seniors are the fastest-growing group of renters in the country, with the number of renters age 65 and older surging by 30% between 2013 and 2023, according to a Point to Homes analyst of census data. Doug Ressler, senior analyst at real estate intelligence firm Yardi Matrix, says many Americans in their 60s, 70s, and even 80s choose to rent after selling their homes. Retirees are increasingly viewing housing as a lifestyle service rather than an asset, selling their homes to unlock equity and eliminate maintenance burdens, he says. Quote, it's not that people can't afford to buy, it's that they don't want to, close quote, he says, saying those buying a home generally expect to remain there for many years. Quote, some people value the control that comes with owning a home, and they like to see the home value appreciate over time, close quote, she says. But for those who know they might run into issues with mobility in a few years' time or don't want to deal with maintenance costs and repairs, renting might seem easier. In fact, that is her plan. She and her husband, who are in their 70s, have owned 3 houses in 48 years. Their current home in Florida was bought without a mortgage for $550,000. The couple plans to sell in 7 years and move into a continuing care retirement community to avoid home maintenance, HOA fees, insurance, and other costs. Quote, it will make our lives easier, close quote, she says. Teresa Giliducci, a professor of economics at the New School for Social Research in New York City, says looking at the math of owning versus renting, quote, the calculation tilts more toward renting in most parts of the country as people get older, close quote. Taking into account transaction costs, annual property taxes, homeowners insurance, homeowner association HOA fees, maintenance and repairs, owning a home can cost $30,000 a year easily. There's also the opportunity cost of tying money down in a deposit versus investing it, and there's interest on the mortgage. Quote, mortgage interest is money down the drain, close quote, she says. Quote, but people will choose not just based on finances, but also based on what they prefer, close quote, she adds. Michael W. Landsberg, a financial planner in Punta Gorda, Florida, says he sees more people renting in fast-growing markets like Florida, where strong home price appreciation across much of the state has raised property taxes. Florida's insurance, HOA, and condo-related costs have also become larger and more unpredictable, he says. This is particularly true for luxury coastal properties and larger condos, which have seen some of the steepest increases in homeowners and flood insurance premiums, he says. Quote, homeownership comes with a number of expenses, both predictable and unpredictable, that tend to increase over time, close quote, he says. Jenna Stoffer, a broker at Sotheby's International Realty, agrees. She recently worked with a couple in their 60s who sold their multi-million-dollar waterfront home in Key West, Florida, and are now looking to rent rather than buy again. They wanted to keep more of their newly released capital as investments and also wanted to be able to travel for work and to visit family across the country more freely, she says. Quote, they just didn't want to feel tied to another home right away. They may eventually buy again, but for now, they're enjoying the freedom, close quote, she says. And while some see renting as a transition, a third of baby boomer renters have stayed in their current rental for more than 10 years, according to Redfin, reflecting a growing trend of people deciding to rent long-term, says Daryl Fairweather, chief economist at the housing site. That's in part due to the high cost of owning. A typical mortgage payment runs about 37% above typical rent across the U.S., according to Redfin. That means home buyers need to earn approximately $35,000 more a year than renters to comfortably afford the monthly payments on a medium-priced home, according to the company's calculations. Scott Fuller, an Arizona-based real estate agent, says retirees increasingly are valuing cash flow over building long-term equity. The first $250,000 of capital gains on a home sale is exempt from taxes, rising to $500,000 for a married couple. Quote, many people choose to sell their primary residence, take those tax-free gains, invest, and use it for supplemental retirement purposes, close quote, he says. Quote, this creates its own nest egg of liquid funds, close quote. He also says people value the freedom to move around in their later years. Quote, many retirees don't dream of spending the rest of their years in one home or location. Renting allows them the flexibility to experience different locations and lifestyles without being held down to a mortgage. Close quote, he says. Quote, it also allows easier relocation if health care or family needs change. Close quote, he adds. Moving on now to Fortune magazine. The supply chain savant. How FedEx CEO Raj Subramanian leads through reglobalization. By Allison Chantel. When the global economy is about to go haywire, few people are better positioned to read the signals than Raj Subramanian. The FedEx CEO presides over an operation that moves roughly 18 million packages globally and generates 2 petabytes of data every day. The company connects 3 million shippers to 225 million consumers across 220 countries and territories. Quote, we are the referendum on global supply chains, close quote, Subramanian told me in June when I interviewed him at FedEx's headquarters in Memphis for Fortune's Titans podcast. Quote, I've been doing this for 35 years, and I've never seen a change in 1 year like we've seen in 2025, close quote. FedEx's data shows in real time the geopolitical reordering sparked by President Donald Trump's tariffs and this year the war in Iran. U.S. imports went down, while U.S. exports went up. In Latin America,

in FedEx's 53-year history without his mentor. Taking the reins from a legendary founder, as Subramaniam did in 2022, is a great privilege, he told me. Quote, I always say that I can see far because I'm standing on the shoulders of a giant, close quote, he said. That giant had groomed Subramaniam for the top job for years as he rose through the ranks and served stints as FedEx's president and chief operating officer. But as any CEO will tell you, even the most carefully planned leadership transition isn't easy. Quote, when the time came, I said, I can do this. Close quote, Subramaniam recalled. Quote, but no, the whole thing changed. This is a whole different level, close quote. As requests and demands came in from all sides, Subramaniam found himself having to say no a lot. To stay focused on what mattered most, he set aside time to create his own CEO job description and KPIs. One of those was to be a guardian of the culture that the company's founder built. He recounted a conversation with Smith when he stepped into the CEO role. Quote, quote, I told him that a lot of things might change, whether we have new technology, may have new people, we may buy new companies, close quote, he recalled. Quote, but one thing that is not going to change is the FedEx's culture, and that's why I came to work here in the first place. That's why I come to work every single day. That's a special thing, close quote. FedEx's culture has been a touchstone as Subramaniam has found himself leading the company through a multi-year transition, internally dubbed Drive. The initial purpose was to cut structural costs by billions over the past 4 years after a pandemic business hangover. Now three restructurings are unfolding simultaneously. The first is a network transformation, merging the FedEx Express and Ground networks into a single U.S. network. There's a digital transformation, taking advantage of those 2 petabytes of daily data and AI to create an additional product line for enterprises called FedEx DataWorks. And then there's an organizational revamp to support all that change. Subramaniam also recently spun off the trucking business FedEx Freight, which began trading on the New York Stock Exchange on June 1st. DataWorks is a good example of how a people-driven culture can empower workers to innovate. In late 2019, a smart young employee in the organization sent Subramaniam an unprompted white paper about the business opportunity in turning FedEx's proprietary data into a valuable product. Subramaniam put a team of about 8 in a building in downtown Memphis to build the infrastructure to make it happen. Then AI took off, and that data product became, in Subramaniam's description, a quote-unquote no-brainer. DataWorks has since struck data partnerships with Dun & Bradstreet and ServiceNow. Transforming an organization as large as FedEx isn't easy. Revenue grew 8% to $94.7 billion in the fiscal year that ended in May, but Subramaniam still needs to prove that he can meaningfully expand FedEx's margins through sustainable growth versus cost-cutting. It's a challenge he is up for, thanks to the foundation that Smith built. Quote, the great thing is that change has always been a part of our culture, close quote, Subramaniam said, adding that he sees little choice in the matter. Quote, if you don't like change, you're going to hate extinction. Quote, differentiation and driving change was always the game, close quote, he said. Quote, so it's just the next era of change, is the way I think about it, close quote. Next up in Fortune magazine, IKEA's human upgrade. IKEA is betting that AI will not replace its workforce so much as remake it, by Claire Zillman. The countertop was a problem far too unruly for AI to solve. When the customer called in to IKEA's remote sales center in Helsingborg to order a custom-cut slab for his kitchen counter, the dimensions he shared revealed it to be a lopsided hexagonal monster, no two sides the same length, with an electric stove in the middle. Could the Swedish home furnishings brand produce a countertop in such an irregular shape? Melanie Lindell, the senior sales rep who had answered the call in Swedish, ran the request up the chain, calling on Madeline Barr, a senior sales specialist who has been designing kitchens at IKEA for more than a decade. Quote, it's a lot of angles, close quote, Barr said as she worked to puzzle it out. Soon Barr was back with good news. IKEA could make the dimensions work if the counter's overhang was extended just a bit. Lindell smiled, evidently relishing the chance to guide the customer toward a solution and a potential sale that might otherwise have fallen through. Lindell and her colleagues are at the center of a daring bet at IKEA that in an era defined by automation, human interaction can be a revenue driver, not a cost to be stripped away.
as the company has used AI to absorb routine customer service work

0: and has also retrained roughly 8,500 call center employees to handle more complex customer queries or work as sales-oriented design consultants. Design advisors like Lindell use judgment, human chemistry, and friendly reassurance to turn calls that a bot can't handle into conversations that have proved remarkably successful at driving sales. IKEA's 83-year-old business model is based on affordability. Its founder, Ingvar Kamprad, was so frugal he reportedly reused tea bags, and it has maintained its low prices in part by stripping labor out of its system. Customers retrieve their own items from IKEA's warehouses and typically assemble their MOM bed frames, lac tables, and hems dressers themselves. But despite its already lean operations, IKEA didn't join the AI era rush to impose more austerity. When so many companies are measuring success in AI adoption by how many expenses they can cut and how many workers they can let go, IKEA is treating the technology as a way to free up human workers for higher margin work that boosts its bottom line. The Swedish furniture giant is quietly running a counter program to the standard AI story. Yes, it's deploying automation to replace workers, but it's also using the technology to make human skills more valuable. And it's providing one answer to the pressing question of what employers should do with workers whose roles are at risk from AI. Some 92 million jobs could be displaced because of AI-related technologies and demographic shifts by 2030, the World Economic Forum estimates. 5 years ago, a worker in Lindell's position, seated in a cubicle in an office park 65 kilometers north of Malmö, Sweden, a zip-up in IKEA's trademark yellow draped over her chair, would likely have been fielding much more basic calls from shoppers. Among the most common, quote, what time does IKEA open, close quote, and quote, can I bring my dog into the store, close quote. That changed in 2021 when IKEA introduced its AI-powered customer service bot, Billy, named after the retailer's ubiquitous particle board and laminate Billy, a staple of many a starter apartment. The bot could handle those repetitive questions with ease, and in its first 2 years, it could assist 47% of customers who use the tool. Now that figure is 74%. Automating aspects of customer service is not unique to IKEA, but what happened next surely was. Instead of laying off the call center workers whose jobs the bot had partly taken over, IKEA retrained them to handle more complicated customer queries or to work as interior design sales advisors who help customers plan room redesigns and buy home furnishings. The two teams, resolution and sales, operate from 24 remote sales centers that cover all 31 countries where Inca Group, the owner of most IKEA stores, has a presence. The centers have been IKEA's fastest-growing sales channel over the past 3 years, with year-on-year growth of between 15% and 20% annually. Last fiscal year, they accounted for 1.25 billion euros, that's 1.37 billion U.S. dollars, in sales, up from 1.08 billion euros, 1.17 billion dollars, the year prior. Meanwhile, IKEA says its in-house customer happiness score is now 89%, up from 60% prior to Billy's rollout. IKEA's efforts to distinguish itself come at a crucial moment, as its flat-pack dominance is under pressure from Wayfair, Amazon, and design-forward challengers like Article. IKEA has responded to the pressure with an aggressive push on affordability. The chain's biggest retail and franchising arms reported drops in revenue for fiscal 2025, even as customer visits and units sold edged higher. The bottom line, every sale counts. Those arms, Inca Group, which owns and operates most IKEA stores worldwide, and Inter IKEA Group, which owns and franchises the IKEA brand globally, both laid off hundreds of corporate workers this spring to streamline operations and keep prices low. None of the layoffs affected the remote sales centers, nor were any attributed to AI. But the fact that these two companies that govern IKEA are private gives it the luxury of experimenting with price and people strategies that might spark shareholder blowback at a listed company. Perhaps that's why it remains one of the few examples of a company that has successfully reskilled employees whose jobs have been automated, one of the biggest challenges of this AI age. The advantage IKEA built with its AI-related reskilling initiative started from a deficit. IKEA was famously slow to embrace e-commerce. It had built its business around getting people into massive warehouse stores where the maze-like layout, stylish room displays, and Swedish meatballs encouraged hours-long visits. The formula was so effective that for some time e-commerce didn't seem necessary. COVID cut that time short. When the pandemic hit, IKEA had to turn its shuttered stores into fulfillment centers almost overnight, which supercharged its e-commerce operations. Digital channels that generated negligible sales before COVID hit 30% of total sales last fiscal year and account for half of all sales in some regions, according to Inca Group. That quote-unquote hockey stick growth, as Inca Chief Digital Officer Parag Parekh describes it, upended IKEA's approach to customer service. The store clerk who, quote, helps clarify everything, close quote. But e-commerce customers still had questions, and they hit the phones to track down answers. IKEA's call centers quickly became overwhelmed, fielding up to three times their normal volume. Most customer queries were fairly basic or about existing orders, prime targets for automation. The key to successful reskilling is finding and leveraging skill adjacencies, says Prasanna Tamba, a professor of operations, information, and decisions at Wharton. IKEA, he says, offers a good example of how to redeploy workers' domain expertise in new and more useful ways. Quote, companies have for so long been in a mode where they're using people to satisfy things that customers need, close quote, he says. Quote, the question is there an opportunity to move these people into providing things that customers want, close quote. If a customer wants to air complaints about a delivery or requests help piecing together IKEA's modular furniture systems, they're now routed to a human who can explain, empathize, and, if the opportunity presents itself, upsell. After solving the hexagonal countertop conundrum, Bar unpacks new slab samples that are on display in the Helsingborg Center so sales specialists can touch the real thing. Her favorite is Lockabo, a composite workshop made from recycled glass that comes in shades of white and gray with a marble effect. Customers rely on the advisors to tell them what it's like to live with the materials they're considering, Barr says. They want to know what a cook surface feels like to the fingertips or whether a knob clicks satisfyingly when it's turned. Those are questions a bot like Billy can't answer now, and it's hard to imagine it ever will. You've been listening to Down to Business. My name's Greg Conroy. This has been brought to you by the good folks at Mind's Eye Organization, helping the low vision and blind communities in the St. Louis region since 1973. Have a great week. Take care.
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10: 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We're going to check in with our very own Block Club Chicago. And for our regular listeners, welcome back and thank you so much for tuning in. And if we have any new listeners, welcome. We are so happy you're here. And we really hope that you're going to join our Chris family. All right. So just in case we have a couple new listeners, I am going to remind you about Block Club Chicago. It is a nonprofit news organization that was, oh man, it's been around for, I've been reading, I think, Block Club Chicago now for probably 2 or 3 years. You know, the time just gets past us. But anyway, they are a young journalistic group, and they're an online publication, and they cover all of the various neighborhoods that we have in Chicago. And you're going to see a lot of stories that you might not find in the Tribune or the Sun-Times. We've got our fabulous, you know, hometown big papers, and this is really more of just a lot of stories that you don't hear. And you'll hear things about people being recognized. You'll hear things that might be a little bit different and that pertain specifically to your neighborhood. And I haven't said this in a long time, but if we have any of you out there who would start like to start your own Block Club, you can do that, and you'll get a sponsored subscription for you and your neighbors by emailing Jen Sabella at Jen, that's J-E-N, at blockclubshy.org, okay? And if you really aren't interested necessarily in starting your own Block Club, but maybe you have some tips that are going on in your neighborhood, you can email them to newsroom@blockclubshy.org. You can also call or text any tips to the newsroom. That would probably be what I would do because I'm lazy about emailing. And you could call them at 312-860-0020. All right. So the other thing that we do is we start with our latest stories. So if stories come in while we are together and the new one comes in, I will read you the most recent story. So we're starting with our top stories today. This is an interesting one. It's just interesting to me that it's coming in from Austin, Garfield Park, and North Lawndale. But it is it's kind of a national story. But I guess because of the fact that the Texas AG Ken Paxton's Senate campaign is involved, is while we're getting both sides. Okay, so here's the title. It is Texas AG Ken Paxton partied with fugitive ex-Loretta Hospital leader Pale in Dubai report. And this comes to us from Cade Heather Now, I don't think I've read an article from Cade. Cade is a guy, and this story came in earlier today. And I am looking at a picture. Oh, man, these are not great pictures, listeners. This can't be. Oh, it is. Oh, I was going to say it can't be a Colin Boyle picture. But you know what? As I look at it further now, it definitely could be. If you're a regular listener, you all know how much I love Colin Boyle and his photographs. They're usually so dramatic and they make statements, even though they're photographs. And I kind of see what he's doing here now. These guys look really rough and tumble. I'm not lying. I mean, and these pictures, I have Samir Sahal. He's arriving for his arraignment on October 13th, 2026. And he has very long hair, a beard. He's relatively young. I would say young middle age. And he has almost, it looks like it's a black and pink polka dot, small dots though, and a white shirt, and he's looking at us, and he's scaring me. I mean, I could see now that this is a Colin Boyle picture. Okay, and then on the right, we have Republican U.S. Senate candidate and Texas Attorney General Ken Paxton, and he's listening as Donald Trump speaks at Peterbilt Motors on October 1st in Denton, Texas. He has a very strange grimace on his face. One eye almost looks like it's closed. He's got almost a smirk, and he has a blue jacket on with a red tie. You know, they always wear the red ties and a white shirt. All right, and he's kind of looking over there. And the other guy, the creepy-looking guy, I mean, he's creepy-looking. I'm sorry, I don't make a judgment call here, but it's a very strange shot of this Samir Sahal. And here we go. And by the way, listeners, just as a sidebar, at one time in my life, I was a pharmaceutical rep, and Loretta Hospital was one of my favorite hospitals that I used to call on many, many years ago. So this was way before all this controversy. That's why I'm always interested in this story. Ex-Loretto Hospital executive Anish Ahmed and his contractor pal, Samir Sahal, who fled the U.S. amid accusation they stole millions of dollars from the hospital, reportedly celebrated New Year's Eve last year while on the lam alongside Ken Paxton, the Texas Attorney General, who is now locked in a battle for U.S. Senator. The business partners were among the guests at a luxury high-rise gathering where Paxton and his girlfriend watched fireworks over Dubai's Burj Khalifa skyscraper to welcome 2025, according to a report in the Wall Street Journal on Monday. Since October 2022, Ahmed had donated $190,000 to Paxton, including $25,000 days after he was indicted in the Loretta case, according to campaign finance records. There is an Instagram post here from Elizabeth Findell and New Year's Eve 24 at Ken Paxton, Texas. She says, was in Dubai partying with two U.S. fugitive and a woman who wasn't his wife. Not an Instagram post, sorry, an X post. And then there's another one that says, same one from Elizabeth Findell. In Dubai, Paxton and his girlfriend watched fireworks at a party with two fugitives who had failed to return to the U.S. to face federal health care fraud charges. One of them, Anash Ahmad, had donated $190,000 to Paxton. And there is a video here that is blowing off all these fireworks in Dubai. This is really something, isn't it? I mean, talk about corruption. All right, back to the story. In 2024, prosecutors indicted Ahmad and Sahal on federal charges, accusing them of working together to embezzle, ready for this, listeners, $15 million from Loretta, a taxpayer-funded safety net hospital on Chicago's west side, and steering another $19 million worth of hospital contracts to Sahal through, quote, corrupt, end quote, means, including bribery. Ahmad also faces separate federal charges accusing him of participating in a COVID-19 testing fraud scheme to defraud the federal government of nearly $700 million. The charges came after a series of Block Club Chicago investigations put the spotlight on Ahmad and Sahal. And you know what? Sidebar here again. I did a lot. I read a lot about this story back in 2024. And Block Club, they did a great job of breaking this story. Both men fled the U.S. before charges were brought and lived in Dubai as fugitives while the cases were pending. Block Club Chicago previously reported Ahmad and Sahal are expected to appear in court today, Tuesday. Both men have since returned to the U.S. to face the charges. Ahmad is in custody, while Sahal's attorney said civil matters had delayed his travel and that he returned voluntarily after those issues were resolved. Ahmad, Loretta's former chief financial officer and chief operating officer, resigned in 2021 after Block Club reported he had directed the hospital's COVID-19 vaccines to well-connected people, including at Trump Tower and a Gold Coast steakhouse. He even said that he had vaccinated President Donald Trump's son, Eric, and posted a picture of two standing together, but later claimed he was joking. All right, I got to do a quick sidebar again. I can't believe this was 5 years old. So this story's been going on since 2021. And why does it take so long? Why does it take so long for these people to have their day in court? I'm looking at a picture here of Anash Ahmad. He's on the right. And he is standing next to Eric Trump on the left, and they're just smiling. They're looking so happy. They're in front of like a gold, what do you call those things? Room separators, you know, where they almost look like they can fold in. But anyway, they're just like smiling. I can't stand their smiles. Sorry. Don't mean to be judgy, but I can't believe this guy tried to embezzle all this money and all this vaccinations. This is really horrible. I'm glad they're in court today. Block Club's subsequent investigations helped prompt a federal investigation into Ahmad and Sahal's dealings with Loretto. Prosecutors allege the men worked together to embezzle $15 million from the hospital and steal another $19 million in contracts to companies controlled by Sahal through corrupt means. Okay, I know I'm interrupting this story a lot, listeners, but I'm sorry. You're going to have to forgive my emotion on this. I just used to love this hospital. It was a great community hospital. And when I called on them in the early 90s, they were such a shining light in the community. And I don't even know if they're still, I think they're closed down now. All right, I promise I'm going to keep my mouth shut now. Let's get to the story. Paxton defeated incumbent Senator John Cornyn in the Republican primary after getting President Trump's endorsement, has faced years of controversies, including a 2023 impeachment by members of his own party over allegations of abuse of office. He was acquitted by the state Senate. The Journal reported that Paxton's Democratic opponent, James Tallarico, has made Paxton's controversies, travel, and wealth central to his campaign. Tallarico has maintained a narrow polling lead, raising the possibility of a Democrat winning a statewide office race in Texas for the first time since 1994. Paxton's senior advisor, Nick Maddox, did not directly address questions about the Dubai gathering in a statement to the Wall Street Journal. Like President Trump, Ken Paxton has been politically persecuted for years, and every time voters have seen it through it and sent him back to office because they know he has always fought for Texas, Maddox said in a statement to the newspaper. As Ahmad, who is from Houston, lived abroad, and with charges pending, Ahmed made increasingly opaque overtures to Trump and Republicans. Ahmed's most recent donation to Paxton, a Trump ally, came in July 2024, just days after prosecutors unsealed the indictment charging Ahmed with the embezzlement. Some have speculated Ahmed is playing to Republicans in a bid for clemency. All right, how's that for a top story, huh? Boy, that could be a Netflix series, seriously. I am watching a crime series on Netflix right now. And honestly, to think that truth is stranger than fiction, right? All right, so that is our top story for today. And now we're going to move on to our next one. A little bit happier. And this is from Bridgeport, Chinatown, and McKinley Park. This is from Alexandra Murphy. Came in again this, earlier today. It says, Bridgeport was the heart of White Sox playoff frenzy. Fans say that's why the team should stay put. I'm looking at a really great picture here, and I knew it was a Colin Boyle picture. There are all these amazing White Sox fans. They all have their jerseys on, and they all have their hands up, thumbs up. They're all like, you know, kind of putting their fists up. They're seated, and it says, fans react at the Romova Theater during Game 5 of the ALDS as the Chicago White Sox face the Cleveland Guardians on October 10th. Well, they were really happy then, and I think all of us were really happy then. We were really hoping that both the Cubs and the White Sox would have made it, but we know different this week, don't we? But here's the story. Bridgeport. The Romova Theater was among the Bridgeport bars and businesses that were packed Saturday as the White Sox faced the Cleveland Guardians in a do-or-die playoff game. At the official White Sox watch party at the Romova, this is at 3520 South Halsted Street, the crowd's nerves were palpable as the Sox lost 2-0, ending a playoff run that capped a miraculous turnaround for the Southside team. Saturday's game held in Cleveland after the Sox dropped two home games Wednesday and Thursday that saw similarly packed crowds in Bridgeport as Southside Pride reached a fever pitch. It's probably going to be the biggest White Sox game I'm potentially ever going to be able to go to my entire life, said Nathan Petrus, a 23-year-old Sox fan who was tailgating before Thursday's game with family members. Like many fans, Petrus's rooting interests were passed down by generations of his Southside family. His uncle Greg said the family's connection to the team dates back to his grandfather, who grew up in Bridgeport and whose own father would regularly walk him to Sox games as a kid. It means a lot just to be here with my family and people I love and care about most, Nathan Petrus said. It just means the world to me. The frenzy around the Sox also came with a bit of an uneasiness and concern from fans and Bridgeport business owners concerned over the team's future in the neighborhood. Some said this year's playoffs run shows how intertwined the Sox and their fans are with the fabric of the neighborhood, and what a loss it would be for both the team and Bridgeport if the Sox were to move. It's a hard-working group of fans. It's a hard-working team. Eric Nelson, a lifelong Sox fan. It just personifies the South Side. Oh, there's some great pictures here, Colin. Oh my gosh, this is such a great picture. I'm looking at fans, White Sox fans. They all have their caps on. Oh, they are watching the game. There's an older guy right in the front, gray-haired. He's got a great big cigar in his mouth. And they're seated on some, they almost look like lawn chairs. They're outside. And it's just a great, great picture. All men. That's all I'm looking at is men here. It says fans at Turtles Bar and Grill watch and react during Game 3 of the American League Division Series as the Chicago White Sox host the Cleveland Guardians at Wright Field October 7th. All right, and then underneath that, there is, oh, this is a sad picture because obviously they're losing, or they must have like either lost or the score is going down the tubes because these guys are all, the first one, everybody's happy, everybody's cheering, everybody's looking good. Second one, it's a dim, dull, everybody's in black, it looks like, even though the hoodies, you know, I mean, we know a lot of the hoodies are black and a lot of the Sox caps are black and white, but it's kind of an ominous picture where people do not look happy. And this says, fans react at Cork and Carey at the park. So this is at the park during Game 4, and we all know what happened there, of the ALDS Alds as the Chicago White Sox host the Cleveland Guardians at Wright Field, and that was on October 8th. And now this is new for me. I did not even know they were thinking about this. Did you, listeners? There's a headline. Farewell to Bridgeport? While the Sox were in the midst of a playoff push following multiple 100-loss seasons, minority team owner Justin Ishbia unveiled plans for a new stadium as part of the Rail Yards, a mixed-use development in the South Loop that stretches along the Chicago, the South Branch of the Chicago River. The proposal would replace an Amtrak rail yard with a mixed-use development that would include a riverfront Sox stadium, apartments, retail, commercial spaces, and a Northwestern medicine facility. Ishbia has an agreement to purchase the White Sox in 2034. To make room for the development, Amtrak has proposed moving its maintenance yard to a set of largely dormant rail tracks directly west of Wright Field. Both plans have drawn heavy pushback from neighbors and city officials who question moving the team from its longtime home and adding an environmentally unfriendly rail yard next door, a move that could hamper efforts to redevelop Wright Field should the team move. The White Sox's lease at Wright Field expires in 2029 with an option to extend their contract through 2030. The team has played at 35th and Shields since 1910, playing 80 seasons at Comiskey Park before moving to the larger stadium, now known as Wright Field, in 1990. Alderman Nicole Lee, 11th, whose ward includes Bridgeport and Wright Field, has vocally opposed the plans since they were first floated in 2024, saying residents were shocked when they found out about the team's potential move and that she would fight to keep the team in the neighborhood. How much the team means to Bridgeport has been evident through the playoffs, from ice cream shop Runaway Cow selling a Sam Antonacci ice cream cone to sports memorabilia store grandstand seeing lines down the block for team apparel. Here's a quote. Even the shadow of an Amtrak maintenance facility looming on the horizon, both metaphorically and potentially literally, with a four-story building suspended in the air proposed for 35th and Shields, we have a reason in the local community to keep it going and to never stop fighting to keep the White Sox in the ward, end quote. And that was a statement made by Lee. Oh, here's another quote. With the Pope on our side and with our turnaround team this season, I believe the team will stay in the 11th Ward where it belongs for many years to come. Why change things up when we've just started winning? That's a great question. And by the way, I'm going to do another quick sidebar. Let's all send a positive prayer or thought to Pope Leo, as I think today is his surgery for his removal of that lung nodule. I mean, I had to. They just mentioned the Pope. Pope being on the side of the White Sox. All right. There is a mural here. Beautiful. Fans are walking by it. And it says, fans walk along 35th Street ahead of Game 3 of the American League Division Series as the Chicago White Sox host the Cleveland Guardians. And that was from October 7th. All right. Many fans who gathered to watch the playoff run near the stadium would prefer the team stay put. Nelson Rees, one of the Romova Theater watch party viewers and a Pilsen native, criticized the proposed stadium move, saying it would benefit a downtown adjacent area that is already congested at the expense of a Southside neighborhood that has good transit access. You cross the street and you're there at the stadium, Rays said of taking the red line to Wright Field. He goes on to say, so I'm hoping they stay right and keep it here where it's always been and not move into downtown where it's already congested. Stephen DiNano, who was at the Romova watch party and who lives in McKinley Park, regularly bikes down to the stadium with friends. Relocating would change the neighborhood's entire identity, he said. The Cubs are like a big national team. Everybody knows about them, he said. But the Sox have just as much history, and it's in this little South Side neighborhood of Bridgeport. And for us, it just feels like the local team at the park, and losing that would just ruin our neighborhood. More Colin Boyle pictures here of the watch party. A lot of guys. A couple women I see, but boy, there's a lot of guys here. And then I'm also seeing fans exit Cork and Kerry after game four. And there's a headline here. The White Sox are who we are. For Bill Guide, co-owner of Cork and Kerry at the park, the Sox were the main reason the business came to Bridgeport in the first place. Guide said he has strong ties to the Sox and Bridgeport as he grew up going to games with his dad, who worked as a part-time security guard for the team. Cork and Kerry's first location opened in 1988 in Beverly, where during the White Sox 2005 World Series run, it was featured by USA Today as a, quote, unofficial, official watering hole for fans. When a space finally opened in 2009 on 33rd Street near the stadium, Guide said he and the other owner were extremely excited and jumped at the opportunity to open the pub's second location. The White Sox are who we are, said Guide. When they go farther into the postseason, it's obviously better for us and better for the neighborhood and the community. With talks of the team moving, Guide said, while he wishes the beloved team would stay on the South Side, especially given the importance to residents, he recognizes the decision of where they relocate is out of his control. They've been here for over 100 years, and I know the neighborhood would hate to lose that. But there's really nothing I can do, said Guide. If it happens, it happens. I guess we'll worry about it in 5 or 6 years. When the Romova Theater reopened in late 2023, following a 3-decade closure, the concert event venue and brewery restaurant quickly became a gathering spot for fans at official team events, co-owner Tyler Nevius said. Located only half a mile away from Raitt Field, the theater hosts the annual Sox Fan Convention and worked with the Sox to host watch parties during this year's playoff run. The team's presence in the neighborhood has played a tremendous role in supporting local businesses who previously worked in the sports entertainment business. This is Nevius in New York before moving back to Chicago to revive that historic theater with wife Emily Nevius. Growing up as lifelong White Sox fans, having the city come alive with games and things like that has been amazing to me, and it's driven real foot traffic and businesses to us. Nevius said he hopes his venue is able to foster community among Southside baseball fans for years to come. We'd much rather do it with the White Sox than without them, said Nevius. They're unbelievably important to us in a number of different ways, and we would love nothing more for them to stay. All right. That's a really interesting story. I knew about that redevelopment area, but I don't know about you listeners. I did not know they were actually thinking about moving the White Sox stadium there. And I'm going to give you another little sidebar. I know you're probably getting sick of them today, but my very first baseball game. I'm a Southsider. My very first baseball game when I was a little girl was at White Sox Stadium. It was Comiskey Park then. But I will never, ever, ever in a million years forget that day and the little girl that I met and just the memory of being with my parents at a real baseball game. And then, of course, I became a Cubs fan. All right, so we are halfway through our time together, and I need to remind you that you are listening to Chris Radio, your information station. Don't you like the way I push that your? Because it is, listeners. This is all about you. Chris Radio exists because of you. So guess what? We would welcome any suggestions and questions you have about our programming. And if you have any other topics you would like us to hear, we'd love to know. You're not going to hurt anybody's feelings. We'll give you what you want to hear. To share any comments, call 312-447-3439. Again, that's 312-447-3439. Hey, just pick up the phone, give us a call, and let us know you're out there. And by the way, you can find our full program schedule, and you can listen to any previous podcasts at www.chicagolighthouse.org/radio. And as always, thank you so much for listening. All right, so let's move, and I'm going to check in here with our Block Club Chicago because it is fluid, and let's see if we have any new stories that came in during the first half of our time together. And nope, we are still following what we started with. And I love this next story. I'm anxious to read it because it's a fun story. It is from Lincoln Park and Old Town. I love the title. A billionaire's squirrel feeding operation is driving Lincoln Park neighbors nuts. Story comes to us from Patrick Philbin. There's a really, really nice picture here of a tree. And I swear to God, I thought this was a Colin Boyle picture. It's a Patrick Philbin, the guy who wrote it picture. Good job, Patrick. So I'm looking at this huge tree, and honestly, the squirrel is looking right at me. And behind is a brick building with a lot of ivy on it and some beautiful evergreen trees. But this squirrel is staring me down, listeners. He is staring me down. All right, here we go. Let's go for a fun story right now. Or maybe not if you live in Lincoln Park. When Caroline Novak first approached the man with a satchel stuffed with exotic and expensive nuts, she did so politely, curious about why squirrels in Lincoln Park deserved such fancy food. At this point, about a month ago now, Novak and other neighbors had seen the freelance feeders dropping hazelnuts and other top-shelf snacks for at least 2 years. People reported seeing multiple workers walking around the lawn delicately, decorating the dirt at the foot of the tall oaks and elms with peanuts and pecans. The feeding frenzy has caused more harm than good, neighbors say. The nuts being left and fed to the squirrels has caused an untenable rat infestation in Lincoln Park and is being carried out by a billionaire family that has a long history of funding climate denialism. For years, the Syed family, Bar Syed and his wife, Barbara, have hired people to walk around the neighborhood and Lincoln Park to carry bags of fancy nuts to feed the neighborhood squirrels, according to neighbors and 43rd Ward Alderman Timmy Knutson. The frequent feeding has cost thousands of dollars of damage to Park District property, disrupted Green City Market operations for multiple summers, attracted a colony of rats who made a home at the base of several trees in Lincoln Park, and has made parts of the park unusable for neighbors, Novak said. It also caused a good amount of hostility between the satchel-wearing culprits and the residents of Lincoln Park. When Novak approached the bagged man on a recent morning on a walk with her family, she asked politely. She said, "What's with all the fancy nuts?" "None of your effing business," the satchel-wearing bag man said to Novak. "You don't own Lincoln Park. You're not the only person who owns property here. Get the F away from me." Oh boy, it's turning into a bad story, isn't it, listeners? All right, and here is a headline. They don't bat an eye at thousands of fees. All right, there is a picture here before I get on with the story. It's a really beautiful, beautiful home. And I guess this is the home of Barr and Barbara Sead. This is on Wisconsin Street. Has been the center of complaints about a wildlife feeding operation that neighbors say has contributed to rat problems in Lincoln Park. The home is, this must have been the other picture that I described where the squirrel was looking at me and us. This must be in front of their home. They have a lot of little evergreens in planters, a lot of ivy. You can hardly see their house. And I see a gate. Oh, it says private property. I kind of expanded the picture so I could see it. But anyway, I guess this is their home. Long before the rat holes were dug in the dirt at Lincoln Park, Novak and other neighbors noticed an unusual amount of nuts left outside the house in the 300 block of West Wisconsin Street. The house sits on a quiet block less than a mile west of Lincoln Park, its exterior mostly covered by ivy, with multiple private property signs posted at its front gate. On Thursday afternoon, more than a dozen squirrels climbed their way up the trees in the front yard and along the nut-filled ground. The house belongs to the Seads, according to property records. Barr Sead is the billionaire owner of Chicago's Triplight, an electronics company. Sead, he's 94, made headlines a few years ago, oh my, listen to this, for donating $1.6 billion to a conservative political action group run by Leonard Leo in what was and still is considered the biggest political advocacy donation in history. Can I say that again? That's $1.6 billion that he donated, and it's the biggest political advocacy donation in history. I would think so. The donation helped ultimately secure the Supreme Court's conservative supermajority, ProPublica reported. Over the past few months, the Sead family feeding has ramped up, forcing Alderman Knutson to levy civil fines for causing damage to the park. The problem with ticketing a billionaire tens of thousands of dollars? They can pay it. I always say ticketing usually leads to better behavior. It's how we resolve things in our office all the time, Knutson told Block Club. But sometimes you run across somebody who sees a ticket as a cost of continuing their bad behavior. This is a family that didn't take that cost and really bat an eye. There's a picture here of a couple, oh my, there's like 5, 6, 7 squirrels here. And it says squirrels gather to eat nuts scattered around Lincoln Park. Neighbors say workers hired by the Seid family have regularly distributed nuts in the park, contributing concerns about rat activity. All right, listeners, I got to take this. I thought this was going to be a joyful story. This is turning into another Netflix series. Oh, my goodness. Okay, here, let's hear some more. That's been one of the main frustrations for Novak and the rest of the neighborhood, the fact that they can pay these fines. When you're a billionaire and you have a weird hobby and someone

Over time, the operation expanded, with people identifying themselves as family employees taking over the feeding. Since early spring, those workers have been distributing nuts in Lincoln Park, about 2 or 3 blocks from the Seeds home, Knutson said. The alderman's office has sent warning letters and issued civil citations through the city's Department of Streets and Sanitation, but the family has paid the fines without contesting them, he said. The feeding has continued and expanded despite efforts. My hope, to be fully transparent, is that these people are much more afraid of attention than they are of getting ticketed, Knutson said. The alderman's office also asked the Department of Buildings to investigate whether the activity violated building codes, which could carry higher fines. But because the feeding had moved into the park, the department struggled to identify a building-related violation, Knutson said. Now Knutson wants the park district to explore legal action over the damage to public property. The Chicago Park District said it has received public complaints about increased rodent activity in Lincoln Park and has taken steps to address the issue. The district has posted "Do not feed the wildlife" signs throughout the park, requested rat abatement services from the city's Department of Streets and Sanitation, and directed landscape crews to remove nuts and other food items during routine cleanings. The district is looking into any damage that may have been caused by the rodents and will be able to provide more information once the assessment is complete, a spokesperson said. In an August 25th letter addressed to SEED, Knutson called the situation a final warning, citing repeated violations of Chicago's municipal code prohibiting the accumulation of garbage or food that could provide food or shelter for rats. The feeding has attracted large numbers of pigeons whose droppings had contributed to a significant rat infestation. The Department of Streets and Sanitation has inspected the Wisconsin Street property multiple times over several years and issued multiple warnings and citations, but the feeding continued despite the fines being paid. Knutson gave SEED 15 days to permanently stop feeding wildlife on or around the property, remove existing food and feeding equipment, secure garbage rodent-proof containers, and address conditions providing food or shelter for rats. As of Thursday, none of those stipulations have been met, Knutson said. The letter warned that failure to comply could prompt a referral to Chicago Police, a formal public nuisance notice through the Department of Buildings, coordinated inspections by multiple city agencies, and further enforcement. The issue has also proved difficult to resolve because the Park District has jurisdiction over Lincoln Park itself. His office has been working with the Park District and Green City Market to address this problem, but he said the continued feeding has frustrated efforts to control the rats. We're trying to really innovate and make our community better equipped to deal with rats, Knutson said, pointing to the ward's rat abatement efforts and a rat birth control pilot program. At the same time, we have this neighbor who is spending money that is contributing to the rat population. Green City Market vendors have struggled with the rat activity, while the Park District has faced problems holding camps in the area. For Novak, the change has been visible in the park itself. She said she and her family used to picnic there once or twice a week and play baseball nearly

0: every night after moving to the neighborhood in 2023. But by last summer, she had started noticing rat holes under trees and trails worn through the grass between them. "You used to have barefoot babies running around in this park, part of the park, after the farmer's market, and now no one wants to do that with their kids," Novak said. There's another picture here, listeners, of their house, you know, and the trees, and a lot, like I said, a lot of ivy. But I have to tell you, you know, this is interesting. This is a really interesting, one of the most interesting articles to me, because they are really telling you where these people live. You could almost go by their house and protest. And almost a part of me wonders if that's part of the reason they keep showing pictures of the house and giving us pretty much the address, because I'm telling you, there's not a house, a lot of houses like this in Chicago. Novak first talked about the issue with WGN. Afterward, she became aware of how the story comes across to the rest of the city. "There's a lot of people on the internet saying things like, this is just rich white people mad at other rich white people, which is fair," she said. "They're not wrong. This is very much a first world problem." At the same time, she sees this as an example of a bad neighbor with money having too much power and influence that has become a nuisance to the rest of the neighborhood. "There's so many good things you can do with your money other than buy incredibly expensive nuts and pay people to spread them all over the park and be rude to your neighbors," Novak said. For Knutson, it's a taxpayer issue at heart. "A significant amount of taxpayer money goes to these public park spaces. When there's a resident creating an issue on those publicly funded spaces, it's a huge issue for us. As a way to attract attention to the issue and to pay it forward in some way, Knutson started a campaign he's calling Feed Our Neighbors, Not the Rats, to support a local hunger nonprofit, Dignity Diner. The alderman is matching contributions up to $1,000 and says donors had almost reached that amount earlier this week." Oh, man, what a story that was, huh, listeners? My goodness, I thought it was going to be a lighthearted, fun story for us to spend our time. But I have to tell you, this is almost like a horror story. You know, I really can't make a comment on any of this other than I kind of see all the points involved here. I mean, I know I live in an area where there are lots and lots of rats, and you don't want any more, that's for sure. Oh boy, this is going to be an interesting one to follow up on. And again, it's going to cause me nightmares tonight. Somebody needs to make a Netflix series on this one. All right, I think we have time for one more quick story. And this one comes from my neighborhood, Uptown, Edgewater and Rogers Park. And I love this. And we covered a little bit of this last week, came in earlier today. Probably not going to cover the whole story, but Aragon Ballroom celebrates 100 years of jazz dancing, modern rock concerts, with a nod to the 1920s. Neighbors can enjoy the historic venue at Uptown United Annual Fundraiser Casino, Uptown. This is on Thursday, October 15th, which will also honor the Aragon's 100th anniversary. I've been to the Aragon a lot. I've seen a lot of concerts there. It's an amazing place, 100 years. So let's get a little bit of the story. The story comes to us, by the way, from Madison Saavedra. The Aragon Ballroom will be transported to its 1920s glory for Uptown United's annual fundraiser as the neighborhood commemorates the historic venue's 100th anniversary. Uptown United, the neighborhood's business development nonprofit, is hosting its annual Casino Uptown. It's going to take place 5:30 to 9:30 this Thursday, listeners, at the Aragon, 1106 West Lawrence Avenue. This year, the event will also be celebrating the Aragon's 100th anniversary, Uptown United Executive Director Sarah Wilson said. In addition to the usual charity casino games and bites from Uptown eateries, the Aragon will take on a 1920s vibe for the party as a nod to the venue's roots, complete with live music from the Lakeside Pride Jazz Orchestra, Wilson said. That the Aragon has not only lasted but thrived in Uptown's entertainment district for 100 years is a testament to both the venue's architectural integrity and the neighborhood's ability to attract people from the city and beyond to attend shows there. All right, they go on a lot on this story. It gives us a lot of history, a lot of great pictures talking about where it is. But if you want to get tickets for this, you can go online. They're available online at partners.exploreuptown.org. Again, this takes place celebrating 100 years. It's a casino night this Thursday at the Aragon Ballroom. You have to be 18 years or older. You can play poker. There's all sorts of stuff going on here. Dancing, all sorts of cool stuff happening. Oh, what a day today. Some of these stories were absolutely amazing. I hope you enjoyed listening as much as I enjoyed reading all the stories that are going on in our amazing city. That's all the time we have today together, dear listeners. I am your reader, Kate, and you are listening to Chris Radio, your information station. Now go out. You know what to do, right? Thanks for listening. Make it a Chicago kind of day. Oh, you already know that.
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3: So I'm apartment hunting and having this debate with a landlord.
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6: Good morning. Welcome to the Washington Post coverage for today, Wednesday, October 14th. I'm Trip Eldridge. With me, Bill Machuga. Greg Nock is off this week. Here are the front page stories we'll be reading. Iran shifting to harder targets, UK's MI5 says. A pivot to military high security sites. Chief's speech outlines threats to Britain and allies. Saudi Arabia confronts costs of the U.S. war on Iran, and new press secretary's credentials draw scrutiny. White House scrambles after a halting debut of spokesperson whose status as attorney is unclear. And a four-color photo of a very frowny Donald Trump in front of his latest press secretary, Katie Zakaria, as he decides what to do with her. Trump traveled to Alaska in effort to keep Senate seat red. That's part of the election 2026 series. Musk's megaphone propels Tallarico conspiracy theory. And the Vatican says the Pope Leo's surgery removed a cancerous lung nodule. Four-color photo unrelated to that story. Deluge in Brazil. People stand near the Iguazu Falls in Foz do Iguaçu, the Paraná state in Brazil on Tuesday as sections of the walkway and some of the trails were closed due to an incredible amount of water flow. We begin with the story of UK intelligence. The chief warns Iran is shifting plots to harder targets. It's reported by Greg Miller. The suspected plot last month against a British airbase used by U.S. bombers was part of a broader effort by Iran to mount attacks against military sites, intelligence facilities, and other high-security targets, the head of Britain's domestic intelligence service said yesterday. Threats to such facilities mark a major shift in Iranian ambitions to come at hard targets like military sites. Ken McCullen, the director of MI5, the British intelligence agency, said in a speech outlining major threats to the UK and its allies. McCullen said that the suspected plot against the base, the Royal Air Force Fairford, on September 27th, was not unique. He noted that there have been other examples of similar threats to installations, not just in the UK, but around the world, most particularly in Iran's own region. He declined to provide details on other alleged plots or targets, but said the intensity and scale and shape of the threat from Iran is shifting at the moment. Even without specifics, such a statement by a high-ranking Western intelligence chief underscores the extent to which U.S. allies are grappling with fallout from the U.S.-Israeli war with Iran more than 7 months after it started. McCullen made his comments during an annual address on security threats in which he also said that Russia remains a number one aggressor against Britain and its allies, and he revealed that MI5 has formed a new centered focus on the threats driven by advances in AI, including the potential spread of chemical or biological weapons. British counterterrorism police are still investigating the alleged plot against the Fairford Air Base, which prompted the hurried evacuation by U.S. of a dozen B-1 bombers. At least seven suspects were arrested in connection with the plot in recent weeks, including five British citizens detained shortly after midnight on September 27th. They were traveling in three vans toward the perimeter of the base, which was used by U.S. bombers to carry out strikes in Iran. However, the suspected plot marked an escalation, McCollum said, from a pattern in recent years where Iran has mainly been linked to lower-level attacks involving criminal proxies recruited online to carry out sabotage, arson, or stabbings, many targeting Jewish communities. Britain has made more than 50 arrests during the past 12 months in Iran-linked operations, McCullen said. Iran repeatedly has denied any connection to plots on British soil, including the alleged threat to the Fairford Air Base. Even as he signaled that Iran's ambitions have shifted, McCullen said that Iran remains constrained by limited capabilities beyond the Middle East, where it's used drones and other weapons to strike U.S. air bases and other targets in Gulf countries. Because of ramped up surveillance and security measures, Iran has been forced to rely on hiring criminals to do their bidding in Britain and Europe, McCollum said. Given what we've seen in practice, he said, Iran has not demonstrated anywhere near the level of capability to launch a sophisticated attack on British military bases or other installations. No details have emerged so far to indicate Fairford was in significant danger. The five people arrested at the scene were released a day later, and British police have said that no explosives, armed drones, or other weapons were recovered from the vans, only canisters of gas. McCollum said used his speech in London at MI5's headquarters known as Thames House to highlight security concerns raised by artificial intelligence. The technology is supercharging the cybersecurity contest between attackers and defenders, he said, but it could also make it far easier for terrorist networks or state adversaries to acquire potent weapons. Many terrorists would dearly love to have some kind of capability with bio, chem, or radiological weaponry, McCollum said. If guardrails meant to safeguard the spread of AI fail to hold, he said, there is a risk that AI could generate novel pathogens not previously seen. A new MI5 threat center was created this year to focus on such dangers, he said. White House scrambles over questions on new press secretary's background. This is reported by Michael Birnbaum. The White House on Tuesday scrambled to answer questions about the legal credentials of President Donald Trump's new press secretary, Katie Zachariah, who made a brief and halting debut in the briefing room and later said she had passed a bar exam in China, a country where non-citizens aren't allowed to practice in courtrooms. Trump called Zachariah an attorney in his Friday announcement of her appointment, and her LinkedIn profile said she served as general counsel for Fix California, a nonprofit founded by Rick Grenell, a high-profile Trump advisor. Asked Tuesday whether she had been admitted to the bar, Zachariah said China, not a U.S. state or the District of Columbia, where one would have been admitted to practice law in the U.S. Asked the same question, the White House didn't elaborate on whether Zachariah has ever was a practicing attorney in the U.S. In a statement, the White House said Katie moved to China with her husband after graduating because of a job at an American private equity firm while she worked on international transaction law. Zachariah has a law degree from Pepperdine, graduating in 2011, the university confirmed. Independent journalist Judd Legum first reported the questions about her bar admissions, noting that Zachariah had not been admitted to the bar in California. The questions came after Zachariah made a brief debut in the media on Tuesday, taking just three questions from reporters after reading off a script in a sometimes stumbling first appearance. Trump announced Zachariah's appointment last week, bypassing even his powerful chief of staff, Susie Wiles, to make the decision, according to four people familiar with the internal conversations. Her first appearance in the briefing room drew mixed reviews from inside the White House. I thought she was very good, Trump told reporters after Tuesday's briefing as he walked to Marine One en route to a campaign rally in Alaska. But other White House officials wondered how much she had been able to prepare ahead of the briefing and questioned how long she'd last in the role. Zachariah accompanied the president as he made his way to the helicopter, perhaps a way of showing his support following the brief debut. Senior White House staff members, including Wiles, were informed of the decision to hire Zachariah the night before Trump announced it Friday. The people said Zachariah had little time to prepare for the briefing, which can be challenging joust with the press, in which a press secretary needs to advocate on behalf of the administration, stick to the facts sometimes, and improvise quickly when tricky topics arise. I've wanted to work for him for a very long time, Zachariah said of Trump moments after she stepped up to the podium, reading from a thick briefing book as she alternated between staring at its pages and looking up at the reporters in a packed White House briefing room. In her opening statement, which made up the bulk of the 14-minute appearance in front of the cameras, Zachariah repeatedly praised Trump's energy and touted the crowd sizes at his rallies, where scores of seats have been unfilled in recent days. Attendance is at record highs as enthusiastic, hardworking Americans are lining up and packing arenas to support President Trump and Republicans, Zachariah said, touching on a topic that's bedeviled Trump's press secretary since his first spokesman's first day on the job. That spokesperson, Sean Spicer, berated journalists for reporting what they had seen about the crowd size at Trump's inauguration the previous day and said it was the largest audience to ever witness an inauguration, period, both in person and around the globe. He later expressed regret for that briefing. Zachariah took questions from three outlets, Breitbart News, Fox News, and the Daily Mail, all of which covers news from a conservative perspective. She said she would like have to get back to you on that in response to a question from Fox about whether the Trump administration had stopped sharing intelligence with Ukraine, a somewhat unusual response on a topic that was prominently featured in the news Tuesday morning. She did make news with an announcement that the White House had asked for the resignation of the U.S. ambassador to Greece, Kimberly Guilfoyle, who's once the fiancé of Trump's son, Donald Jr. Guilfoyle had been embroiled by allegations first reported by the Wall Street Journal that she had asked for $100,000 from a Republican donor to help pay off her American Express bill. Zachariah misspoke on one issue close to her heart, referring to my president rather than my husband, as she answered a friendly question about how she planned to balance time with her four young kids and the demands of the job. Zachariah and her family have been living in California. I love being with my kids. The idea of not spending evenings with my kids, is completely unacceptable. So my husband is out there. He's out there for the week because we have two birthdays in our family and we are very, very protective of celebrating birthdays as a family, she said. Trump believes himself to be his own best spokesman and has long sought deputies who would be fierce advocates on the airways, embracing those whom he believed were passionate and energetic defenders of his presidency and sometimes raging at others whom he believed failed to step up. Zachariah's predecessor, Caroline Leavitt, worked for Trump for years and was a trusted member of his inner circle. She resigned in August after giving birth to a baby girl, her second, in May. Zachariah has advocated for Trump policies on Fox and One America News, and she's also worked for Truth Social, his social media platform, but she doesn't have the longtime relationship with the president that Leavitt had. Immediately after addressing the balance between her family life and her work life and praising Trump for hiring women with families, Zachariah ended the briefing declaring that President Trump is heading out to Marine One for our historic trip to Alaska, and we can ask him all the questions out there. Trump didn't exit the White House for nearly an hour and a half. The White House press office, meanwhile, put out a video of Zachariah's careful debut walk from her new office to her briefing room, accompanied by a shredding electric guitar. The video is a notable contrast with a similar one put out by the office of Vice President J.D. Vance on his walk to the podium last month, in which the vice president appeared relaxed and joked with reporters, and he's made his way to the briefing room. Tuesday's video also showed that Zachariah hasn't moved into the large and comfortable West Wing office that Leavitt vacated, which in a building with limited space is often a proxy for influence. That large office is now occupied by White House Communications Director Stephen Chung. Zachariah instead moved into a much smaller space that Leavitt occupied at the start of Trump's second term. Katie is a fabulous and wonderful addition to the team. She is uniquely qualified and whip smart to help inform the American people about all the great things President Trump and his administration have been doing. And she will do an incredible job as press secretary, Chung said in a statement. As Houthis strike Riyadh, Saudi Arabia confronts the costs of U.S. war in Iran. This is reported by Gary Shi, Mohammed El-Chama, and Suzanne Hadamois. For weeks, Saudi Arabia has touted the president of bold-face name business leaders from J.P. Morgan Chase, CEO Jamie Dimon, to BlackRock's Larry Fink at lavish investment conferences in Riyadh that showcase Saudi Arabia's economic potential, even among regional war. But Houthi missile strikes at a passenger terminal at Riyadh's international airport, which killed a dozen people, injured more than 300, and froze all flights, have cast a shadow over the business events later this month and raised broader questions about whether the country's immediate security and economic interests are in conflict with Washington's war aims in Iran and with Israel's goals in a redrawn Middle East. The threat from Houthi strikes, now being felt directly by residents of the Saudi Arabia capital, is unlikely to dissipate until the U.S.-led war ends, a prospect that seems remote as Tehran rejects the Trump administration's conditions for a truce, and Israeli Prime Minister Benjamin Netanyahu warns that Iran could mount attacks ahead of his country's elections on October 27th. Particularly with President Donald Trump's appearing reluctant to come to Saudi Arabia's aid with U.S. power, Riyadh could be forced to negotiate with the Iranian-backed Houthi militia in Yemen, which has only grown more powerful and resilient, that is, in 12 years of fighting. In striking a key airport used last year by 40 million passengers, including Saudi royals, business titans, and Trump, the Houthis are using the same tactic as its allies in Tehran, targeting the economic pain points of a wealthier, more conventional, powerful adversary. The Houthis' ability to retaliate asymmetrically in a way that hurts puts the Saudi leadership in a quandary, said Michael Ratney, former U.S. ambassador to Saudi Arabia, who served in the Biden administration. On one hand, they're trying to degrade the Houthis' ability to strike Saudi infrastructure and even kill civilians with relative ease. On the other, they have this imperative to de-escalate and get society back to normal so the conflict doesn't become defining. The question is, can they degrade the Houthis, or do they need to find an exit ramp, said Ratney, who added that Saudi Arabia might eventually seek a truce with the Houthis using a combination of diplomatic negotiations and financial incentives. On Sunday, Iranian Foreign Minister Abbas Araghchi offered to mediate between the Saudis and Houthis, his office said in a statement, but Saudi Arabia will likely forego the Iranian offer, Saudi analysts say, because Iran is seen as the primary backer of the Houthis in the conflict in Yemen, tying a resolution there to a wider dispute in the region. Look at the Houthi ballistic missiles. Look at the cruise missiles. They're all upgraded and manufactured in Iran, said Salam Ansari, a political commentator and founder of the Saudi American Public Relations Affairs Committee, a pro-Saudi lobbying firm in Washington. It's clearer than ever that when it comes to big decisions and the regional dynamics, the Houthis are taking instructions from the Iranians. After striking oil wells and refineries crucial to the Saudi economy in response to Saudi airstrikes in recent weeks, the Houthis are threatening the very image of the kingdom assiduously cultivated by its de facto leader, Crown Prince Mohammed bin Salman, known as MBS, as a stable investment destination for tomorrow's industries, artificial intelligence, biotechnology, entertainment, real estate, and beyond. The events of this weekend, analysts say, highlight the profound dilemma facing MBS, who must juggle immediate security imperatives and long-term economic interests. Even before the airport strikes, the Houthis, who have long fought Saudi Arabia and Saudi-backed internationally recognized Yemeni government at varied levels of intensity, began to inflict economic pain. Last month, fully abandoning a 2022 truce, the group seized the Yemeni coast along the Bab al-Manad Strait, effectively choking a key seaborne outlet for Saudi oil exports. Iranian-backed militias in Iraq launched concurrent drones that knocked Saudi Arabia's east-west pipeline offline. At that time, Trump, who had been contending with high fuel prices ahead of the November midterm elections, along with depleted munition stocks, declined to intervene militarily to support MBS, saying the Houthis had promised to keep the Bab al-Manad open to most sea traffic and would refrain from striking U.S. targets. Even after the Houthis hit Saudi refineries and airports in response to Saudi airstrikes, Trump appeared noncommittal. Speaking to reporters after the Riyadh airport bombing Saturday, the president said he was weighing joining Saudi airstrikes against Houthi targets, but the U.S. remained in communication with the militia. Trump carried out Operation Rough Rider, a campaign of strikes against targeting the Houthis last year, but that was before the U.S. went to war with Iran. Ali Shibahali, a Saudi political analyst, said Saudi Arabia was aware of Trump's reluctance to get involved in another front and described the Saudi request for aid as limited. U.S. military radar and jets could identify and bomb launch sites used by Houthis far faster than the Saudi Air Force, which has to receive U.S. intelligence before it can strike, Shahabi said. American help would be very useful, but President Trump has domestic political considerations, which we understand, Shabadi said. The help Saudi would like to have in Yemen is very, very specific against missile launchers. It's not an open-air campaign. Shahabi, who also serves as an advisory board member on Saudi Arabia's NEOM, N-E-O-M, megacity project, downplayed the economic repercussions of the Houthi strike on Saudi airports, arguing that Saudi air defenses can be redeployed to better defend civilian infrastructure. The most high-profile investment summit in Riyadh this month, the Future Investment Initiative, marketed as Davos in the Desert, said it would proceed on October 26th as planned, with executives including Diamond of J.P. Morgan Chase still on the attendee list. Mahal Asad, the forum's chief executive, said in a statement that comprehensive security measures were being set up for Riyadh's airports, hotels, and conference venues. A splashy 10-week sports and entertainment festival called Riyadh Season will also begin next week as planned, with tennis matches featuring Novak Djokovic and concerts by the Palestinian-Lebanese singer Fidel Chaker, organizers said. But Italian Energy Minister Gilberto Picchio Frattin said he would not attend another major conference, the World Petroleum Congress, which began Sunday, but participate by video instead. The chief executives of ExxonMobil, Total Energy, Shell, and BP pulled out, the Financial Times reported. For Saudi Arabia's economic transformation to succeed, it needs to welcome global talent, investments, and tourists, but you can't do that when people can't land in your country safely, said Kristen Smith Dewan, a senior resident scholar at the Arab Gulf States Institute, a think tank in Washington. On the other hand, Saudi leaders may choose to put their economic project, their top priority, on hold to push the Houthi back in Yemen, particularly away from the Bab al-Lamad Strait, before seeking a negotiated truce, Dewan said. The Saudis are willing to take a short-term pain to remedy what they see as a long-term permanent threat, she said. But certainly this puts the entire project on hold, she said. It's a dilemma. And before we turn over to Bill, a quick inside look at the nation section. The culture war's next battlefield, midterm elections. Transgender athletes, school prayer among issues on state ballots. Laura Lumpkin with this story. Voters in 10 states will consider 17 education-related ballot measures during the midterm elections, the most impactful of which seek to settle culture war fights by amending state constitutions. A measure in Alabama asked voters to amend the state's constitution to require public K-12 schools to allow student-led prayer at the start of each day. If approved, students would also have to recite the Pledge of Allegiance daily. A separate ballot initiative would mandate weekly broadcasts of the Star-Spangled Banner in schools, also altering Alabama's constitution to do so. In Nebraska, voters will weigh an initiative that could enshrine in its constitution an existing law that prohibits transgender students from playing on girls' and women's sports teams. It would also require school teams to be designated as male, female, or co-ed. The approach, backers say, will help insulate the policy changes from challenges. Constitutional amendments are harder to undo than other laws. Legislatures and governors change with the tide, said Robert Schaefer, a University of Nebraska regent and sponsor of the Fairness for Girls. The conservative campaign said it collected more than 200,000 signatures to get its measure on the ballot. Sometimes you have to legislate or even have to change the Constitution to embed the right thing, he added. This year has brought a total of 19 ballot initiatives related to K-12 and higher education, the most since the midterms of 2018, according to a database that was previously put together by the National Conference of State Legislatures. Two initiatives in Louisiana, one regarding school governments and another that would have given raises to teachers, failed during the primaries in May. School funding measures in New Mexico, Minnesota, and California, initiatives to block transgender student athletes from competing on teams that align with their gender identity in Washington, Colorado, and Arizona, and an effort in North Dakota to guarantee free school meals will also appear on ballots in November. It's been notable to see the education measures increase so sharply, said Helen Brewer, a senior policy analyst at the National Conference of State Legislatures. There were 17 school-related initiatives during the 2024 midterms, up from 12 in 2022 and 11 in 2020. An influx of measures addressing transgender athletes accounts for as much of the increase. They come as the Trump administration continues to target states and schools that allow transgender students to compete on female-designated sports teams with threats to withhold funding. The administration has also thrown its support behind religious expression in schools, and conservative states have found ways to inject religion into the school day. The Alabama ballot measure, if approved, would allow students to volunteer to lead a prayer for their classmates. Children who are uncomfortable or don't want to participate would be able to wait in the hallway until the prayer is over, said State Representative Reed Ingram, a Republican who sponsored the proposed amendment. The prayer would not be limited to any specific religion, the lawmaker added. A lot of times these kids go into school and find something to gravitate towards, whether it's cigarettes, marijuana, drugs, or running with the wrong crowd, Ingram said. I just thought that maybe we could try to go back to prayer to see if we could give these kids an opportunity to find something different. Ingram said there's broad support for in-school prayer in Alabama, even if it tests the boundaries between church and state. In the state, 3/4 of adults support Christian prayer in schools, according to a polling by the Pew Research Center. Alabama state law already requires schools to conduct the Pledge of Allegiance, although Ingram said some campuses don't comply. And students are already allowed to pray in school as long as it does not occur during instructional time, according to the federal guidance from the Education Department. Ingram, acknowledging these laws are difficult to enforce, said he hopes enshrining them in the state's constitution will encourage compliance. It puts more meat on it, he said. I think it sends a signal if it passes that this is what the state wants. It's not uncommon for states to update their constitutions in this way, Brewer said. Voters have previously addressed marijuana legalization, same-sex marriage, abortion, and other social issues through similar ballot measures. Idaho voters are weighing a constitutional amendment that designates English as the state's official language. Still, critics have questioned why prayer in school needs to be written into Alabama's constitution. A lot of times I think it's just a way to keep the divide going, said Democratic State Representative Marilyn Lands. She added she's worried the policy on student prayer could lead to bullying. I just feel for that child that does have a different faith and feels excluded. The League of Women Voters of Alabama, a nonpartisan voting rights group, has urged voters to oppose the amendment because it blurs the line between church and state and does not specify that prayers would be non-sectarian. Which religion's prayers are you going to choose? Are you going to do them all? Asked Kim Bailey, the group's president. In Nebraska, a local advocacy group, including Out Nebraska, have been urging voters to oppose the amendment that targets transgender athletes. Fewer than 1% of K-12 students in Nebraska are transgender, said Rachel Tomlinson Dick, the group's executive director. It's like the culture war issue du jour, Tomlinson Dick said. To put this in a constitutional amendment that's supposed to be this durable kind of lasting contract between a state and its citizens, and it just seems very odd. It seems very inappropriate.
7: Good morning, everyone. On this 14th of October, Wednesday morning, my name is Bill Machuga, and I'm happy to be reading 3 articles for you all from the front page of this morning's Washington Post. And the first article I'll be reading is under technology. The headline, Elon Musk's Megaphone Propels Conspiracy Theory About James Tallarico. This is written by Faiz Siddiqui, Emily Kennard, and Luke Connors. Elon Musk elevated a false conspiracy theory about Democratic Senate nominee James Tallarico over the weekend, lifting a fringe claim concerning the Texan's mental health to the forefront of users' X feeds, where it garnered hundreds of thousands of impressions. Quoting, the Tallarico campaign is hiding something big that voters ought to know about, Musk wrote Sunday afternoon, replying to a post alleging that Tallarico had been checked into the Lindner Center of Hope, a mental health facility in suburban Cincinnati. Musk's reply amassed over 870,000 views, more than double the impression count of the post to which he was responding. The theory had been circulating online for days, fueled by Tallarico's absence from the campaign trail, which his team has consistently said was due to the flu. Texas Attorney General Ken Paxton promoted a, quote, Tala freakout tip line on Friday, which was still active as of Monday night. President Donald Trump weighed in, arguing the Democrats' convalescence was too long to be the flu bug. Musk's engagement with the theory gave it a much wider audience, and the flurry of attention ultimately prompted the treatment center in Mason, Ohio, to publicly refute the allegations. Quoting, Representative James Tallarico has never received a treatment from Lindner Center of Hope, the facility wrote in a statement posted to X, 5 hours after Musk's initial posts on the subject. Tallarico replied to the post Monday, saying he had never even been to Ohio, with a laughing emoji. A day earlier, he described the conspiracy theory as the craziest thing I've ever heard in an interview with MS Now. Tallarico spokesperson J.T. Ennis said the claims were a, quote, lie designed to promote a pathetic conspiracy theory. The episode demonstrates a key way that Musk is wielding political power in the midterms. He has retreated from the political spotlight after his public feud with Trump in 2025. He has taken a lower profile approach to political spending this election cycle. He has used his formidable war chest to quietly back efforts to elect Republicans to office. The New York Times reported on Monday his midterm spending has swelled to at least $276 million since the beginning of July, making him the Republicans' top individual donor. But on X, the social media platform he bought in 2022 and later folded into SpaceX, Musk continues to be outspoken about candidates and political issues, and his enormous audience acts as an influence machine, propelling a fringe claim into the political conversation with a single post. Quoting, you have someone who is in bed with the political party or an agenda and is spreading falsehoods about an opponent who is gaining a tremendous amount of action, said Danielle Citron, a University of Virginia law professor who has spent more than a decade researching and writing about online abuse and has advised campaigns on the subject. It's like a thumb on the scale that we haven't really ever seen. The Lindner Center of Hope and Musk did not respond to requests for comment. The theory surrounding Tallarico originated in far-right circles, spreading further when right-wing influencer Nick Sartor posted an audio clip. The clip, which he claimed was a clinic employee stating that Tallarico had recently been discharged, received 7.3 million views, according to X. Sartor called for the Texas Democrat to quit the race. Tallarico's campaign said the candidate had been recovering from the flu, leading to a 9-day absence from the campaign trail. He appeared at an Austin music festival on Friday, even though the call that Sartor posted was recorded on Saturday night, according to phone logs posted by the caller. The conspiracy theories drove mentions of Tallarico among key right-wing figures, including politicians and influencers, to their highest rate on record, a Washington Post analysis found. Until last week, Musk had posted relatively infrequently on Tallarico, just twice in the past year. Since Wednesday, however, Musk has posted about Tallarico at least a dozen times. One of Musk's posts Sunday, a repost to his more than 240 million followers, put the onus on Tallarico to clear the record. Quote, if this was not true, Tallarico's campaign would immediately authorize the release of the records to clear him. While Sortor's audio clip led discussion to peak between 1 and 2 p.m. on Sunday, Musk weighed in as the matter was driving a significant level of conversation in right-wing circles, and it continued to hold traction for about 8 hours afterward. Jared Holt, a senior researcher at Open Measures, it's a platform that measures the spread of online extremism and disinformation. He said Musk's elevation helped claims like Sortor's proliferate. His engagement with posts promoting the claims did boost them to a wider audience than they may have reached otherwise, and likely served to legitimize them in the eyes of ideologically aligned users, Holt said in an email. This kind of public attention can prove dangerous for ordinary figures suddenly lifted to the center of public fascination, he added. The ecosystem where these claims spread has regularly elicited threats to schools, medical facilities, election offices, courts, and private businesses, Holt said. Since buying the site formerly known as Twitter in 2022, Musk has regularly injected high-profile misinformation into users' feeds. Late last year, Musk elevated allegations that members of the Somali American community were involved in widespread fraud. Some rogue ex-users followed the posts from participants in the fraud claims to real-life locations. Musk has also spread baseless theories about a volunteer in a Thai cave rescue, California wildfires, and other topics. In 2022, shortly after acquiring Twitter, Musk elevated a conspiracy theory about Paul Pelosi, the husband of former Democratic House Speaker Nancy Pelosi, who was badly injured in an attack at the family's San Francisco home after a hammer-wielding intruder broke in and struck him in the head repeatedly. The rapid spread of online theories can place political campaigns in a tricky situation. Zach Petkanis, I believe is how you pronounce it, was Hillary Clinton's rapid response director during 2016 campaign, when online conspiracy theories alleged Clinton was secretly seriously ill and had to employ a body double to replace her on the campaign trail. The way that it mattered was not that people believed Pizzagate or other conspiracy theories, it's that it contributed to a narrative that she was potentially untrustworthy, Petkanis said. It was sort of a death by a thousand paper cuts, and that was partly because people were really having to judge information coming off of the internet and realizing the scale at which misinformation could be weaponized. It's 10 years later. People are much more inured to that. Citrone, the University of Virginia law professor, said actors take advantage of the short windows between campaigns and elections to spread falsehoods because they are unlikely to face consequences. If a claim is defamatory, for example, she said, The matter can take too long to resolve in the courts to have an impact on the race. Given we're within 30 days of an election, I think your lawsuit is not doing anything for you, she said. They know they're in that choke point where you can tip an election. It's timed just right. That will be the end of that particular article, ladies and gents. I'll be moving on here. Get a little coffee here. One moment. Okay. This one falls under Europe. The headline, Pope Leo's surgery removed cancerous lung nodule, Vatican says. This is written by Anthony Viola and Stefano Petrelli. Surgery on Pope Leo XIV found lung cancer Tuesday, prompting doctors to remove a portion of his right lung, the Vatican said, raising fresh concerns about the health of the first U.S.-born pontiff. Doctors discovered the pulmonary adenocarcinoma, which is a type of lung cancer, in a surgery that the Holy See described as successfully completed. Nevertheless, the removal of a cancerous lesion rippled through the Catholic world only 17 months into Leo's papacy, even as the Vatican sought to project reassurance. Leo stunned Vatican City during a regular address in St. Peter's Square on Sunday when he calmly announced the discovery of a small lesion in his lung. The 71-year-old Pope said that the nodule had been detected at a very early stage and is well localized, and that he was following doctor's advice by having it removed. The Vatican, however, had not previously disclosed the results of earlier tests. On Tuesday evening, it said a frozen section exam or a rapid analysis performed during surgery had confirmed information previously in its possession, that earlier preoperative diagnostics indicated the adenocarcinoma diagnosis. During 3 hours in the operating room, including a 90-minute surgery, the lower lobe of the Pope's right lung was removed using a video-assisted technique. The length and manner of Tuesday's surgery, the Vatican said, was as envisioned. Following the surgery, the Vatican said, the Pope regained consciousness normally, and after a brief period of observation, was returned to his room, where he later ordered a meal. He was being attended to by aides, nuns, and medical staff, the Vatican said. Leo is known for being physically fit. He plays tennis matches regularly and swims. His family's health history, however, includes a mother, Mildred Prevost, who died of cancer in 1990 after undergoing chemotherapy. His 74-year-old older brother, Louis Prevost, told the Italian paper Corriere della Sera on Tuesday that he is also currently hospitalized and undergoing cancer treatment. I am sure that he will fully recover and that he will continue in his mission to lead the Catholic Church, the elder Prevost said of his brother. Adenocarcinoma is the most common type of lung cancer, according to Lung Cancer Foundation of America. It forms in glandular cells on the outer part of the lungs, and it is more likely to be detected before it has spread, given its relatively slower growth. Leo was elected Pope last year with predictions of a long pontificate given his relatively young age. Within 17 months, he has already completed 4 major international trips in the Middle East, Africa, and Europe. On November 6th, Leo is scheduled to undertake a grueling 12-day tour of Latin America, including his homecoming in Peru, a country where he became a citizen while serving for more than 20 years as a missionary and bishop. Vatican officials late Tuesday said doctors were not currently speaking about Leo undergoing chemotherapy and did not confirm whether he had any lymph nodes removed. They said further tests would be done on the removed lesion. They maintained for now that nothing had changed regarding the Pope's planned trip to Latin America. Yet the news sparked concern about his health. Everyone is afraid of the C word. It tends to instill panic in everybody.

died in 1963, some nine months after being diagnosed with stomach cancer. As the Pope entered the hospital Tuesday, he smiled and waved to several hundred people gathered at the entrance. The Vatican has estimated Leo's recovery time at 1 week, and the Holy See said late Monday all papal audiences would be canceled through October 20. The nodule, the Vatican said, was discovered while the Pope was receiving, a regular checkup. Lung nodules are localized lesions measuring less than 1 inch that can show up in diagnostic tests. Raja Flores, chairman for the Department of Thoracic Surgery at the Mount Sinai Health System, said that adenocarcinoma is very treatable if it is caught early, before it has spread to other parts of the body. Surgery is usually sufficient to remove the cancer, though a patient will still need regular scans to check for reoccurrence of the cancer. If it's localized and it didn't go anywhere else, usually surgery is the only treatment you need, Flores said. Doctors usually perform an analysis of the tissues removed during surgery to determine if lung cancer has spread to the lymph nodes, said Edward Chan, chief of thoracic surgery at MedStar Washington Hospital Center. That can take a week or two after the surgery. Chan added that it was a positive sign that the Pope did not receive additional treatment, such as chemotherapy, before his operation. That's a good indicator that there was no spread of the cancer prior to the surgery. At the Pope's level of health, he should be able to live a normal life with normal activity after this kind of surgery, Chan said. The discovery of the nodule was deemed significant enough to rush a procedure during a critical week in Vatican City, when major cardinals and leaders from bishops' conferences across the globe had gathered at Leo's request to discuss issues surrounding marriage and the family. And we will be ending that article there, ladies and gents. We've got another article to read this morning. This one is about the White House. The headline, Trump flies 3,400 miles to Alaska in hopes of saving a Senate seat. This is written by Natalie Allison. Wasilla, Alaska. Doug Glenn walked out of Fred Meyer on Monday carrying a $53 pair of Levi's. Not exactly cheap, he said, but as he glanced at the receipt, but about what he expected. Glenn owns an aviation company in nearby Palmer and remains a loyal supporter of President Donald Trump. Fuel costs have been an issue, but here, he said, everything is expensive. Everything had been since the great scam of COVID, he added. And besides, he had a hunch that Trump's war with Iran would be ending soon. His only complaint about Trump's presidency was that Trump hadn't finished off Iran with the first strikes. On Tuesday, Glenn, 61, planned to put on a Trump shirt and drive up the road for his first Trump rally, celebrating the president even as Trump's approval ratings have cratered around the country. Glenn questioned whether those polls could be trusted anyway. He planned to bring his whole family. He is among the reliably Republican voters in this conservative Alaska bastion, whom the GOP needs to turn out in the coming weeks. Trump's 3,400-mile trip to this ruby-red pocket of a GOP-leaning state, Wasilla, the home of former governor and vice presidential nominee Sarah Palin, shows how urgently his party needs to mobilize its base to keep control of the Senate. The supporters inside the sports complex,
where

0: Tuesday night youth hockey practice had been canceled, cheered. These supporters cheered at the top of their lungs as the president entered. Trump implored them, as he has at nearly all his recent rallies, to pretend his name is on the ballot this fall and support the Republicans he has endorsed. Trump repeatedly brought up the war with Iran, justifying his decision to start it to stop its nuclear program, and vowing that more oil would soon be available. The war is going to end very soon, Trump said. And when it does, your prices are going to come tumbling down. They already are. Trump dismissed the economic pain many Americans, in the meantime, have reported experiencing, announcing that incomes are at their highest in history, the stock market is booming, and poverty rates have fallen. You're making more money today, in other words, than you've ever made before, Trump told them. With Republicans all but writing off their chances of winning Senate races in states such as North Carolina and Georgia, Alaska has become a crucial battleground this fall. Republican Senator Dan Sullivan is facing a challenge from former Democratic Congresswoman Mary Peltola, and the two are neck and neck. Trump's political team has effectively given up on trying to win back the swing voters that helped propel him to the White House in 2024, focusing instead on ginning up turnout in Republican strongholds to offset higher Democratic enthusiasm. Eva Herner, 75, fought back tears waiting in line alone Tuesday to get into Trump's rally, as she explained why she was so excited to see Trump for the first time. He loves our country, said Herner, keeping warm in a knit Make America Great Again cap topped with a pom-pom. That's the important thing. Glenn said he has paid no attention to Trump's construction projects in Washington, his ballroom, arch, and other beautification initiatives that have been among the president's top priorities this year. But he had taken note of and issue with the nearly $1 billion cost of Barack Obama's newly constructed presidential center. The building was privately funded at a level Trump's Presidential Library Foundation has said it also intends to raise. When, meanwhile, down the road 2 miles, we got kids going without groceries. So, you know, I got a problem with that, for sure, Glenn said, blaming the former Democratic president for focusing on a legacy project as some Alaskans were without basic necessities. Just across the parking lot from Glenn, Sarah Mitchell stood holding a cardboard sign. We'll work for food, shelter, blanket, gas, cash, etc. Please help struggling college student. The 35-year-old said she has been living out of her car for the past 3 months. Once a fan of Trump's political style, Mitchell said it became clear that he, like most elected officials, wouldn't meaningfully improve the lives of people struggling, and she has no plans to vote. A lot of the promises that he made didn't happen, she said. Trump's rally Tuesday was expected to draw anti-Trump protesters from local Democratic groups. I think it's chicken shit, Eric Croft, chair of the Alaska Democratic Party, said of Trump coming to stump for Sullivan, a retired colonel in the Marine Corps Reserve. Peltola is 120 pounds, sopping wet, and this Marine has to call Dad for help because he can't handle her. Croft needled Trump, for whom crowd size matters, about selecting a venue smaller than the 5,000-seat Alaska Airlines Center, which he visited in 2022 for his last rally here. Both candidates he stumped for at the time Kelly Chewbacca for Senate and Palin for House lost. They're sending him to what they hope is the safest possible place, the reddest place they can find in this area, Croft said. From stage, Trump slammed Peltola as a nut job. In addition to Sullivan, who is one of two Dan Sullivan candidates on the ranked choice ballot for Senate, Trump urged the crowd to support his endorsed candidate for House, incumbent Representative Nick Begich, and Bernadette Wilson for governor, whom he endorsed Tuesday. Vote for the real Dan. Vote for Nick. Vote for a very nice female governor, Trump said, summing up his slate of endorsements in Alaska. That actually continues on for a bit. I'll say here, the crowd erupted in cheers when Trump brought on stage two Wasilla men who had been charged by the Biden administration with violating the Clear Air Act. He signed their pardons during the rally. Interesting point. But that will be the end of my reading for you today, ladies and gentlemen. Enjoy this beautiful weather. Take care and talk to you next week.
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4: Shireen Jahangir certainly made an impression on the judges and audience when she appeared on the Britain's Got Talent TV show. Shireen is a 14-year-old blind singer from North London in the UK. She performed Salvation by Gabriel Alpin and got four yeses from the judges. The singer became blind at the age of 9 after gradually losing her vision from the age of 5. Taken to the stage on Britain's Got Talent, Shireen told the judges, "Music is my vision." Shireen's parents realized that she had a serious eyesight problem when she was dressed up as a pirate at age 5, and when a patch covered her right eye, she could no longer play, because all vision had already gone from her left. 4 years later, she lost all vision in her right eye. Shireen has been inspired by her idol, Andrea Bocelli. They met in October 2018, when the blind superstar was in Britain to perform at Princess Eugenie's wedding, and he wanted to meet Shireen. Shireen said, "Andre and I had an instant connection because we were both blind and have an immediate understanding of facing the same kind of difficulties. He gave me advice, which was, never give up, never stop singing."
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9: I'm Lucy Scott, welcoming you to another edition of GateWave's Best of the Web. We've got some great stories today, including one from Harvard about why are you so offended? A philosopher argues it's about status, not hurt feelings. We'll get a whiff of ancient Egypt's scent of eternity, where experts reconstructed the smell of mummified organs. Yuck, although it's actually supposed to be pretty pleasant. Let's get started with a story from CJ Lotz Diego for GardenAndGun.com, Nicholas Sparks' Secrets to Telling a Southern Love Story. In The Notebook, the lead characters paddle through a cypress swamp in the South Carolina Lowcountry. In A Walk to Remember, the young lovers stargaze in small-town North Carolina. Throughout the books that Nicholas Sparks writes and the films they often become, place and people interact in ways that inevitably add to the romance. His new novel, Counting Miracles, is no exception. Set mostly in Asheboro, North Carolina, it weaves together a love story as well as elements of family heartache and renewal. Sparks has long used the modern rural South as his muse, but it turns out that Southern storytellers influence him as well. Here, the best-selling novelist shares more about his latest work, a few secrets behind his writing process, and the spots he can't wait to visit on his book tour, which kicked off in New Bern, North Carolina, the town he calls home. Why has the South inspired so many of your writings? Not only do I live in North Carolina, thus allowing me to fall into the admonition to write what I know, I believe there's also a culture of storytelling that's unique to the South. Writers from William Faulkner to Truman Capote to Harper Lee, and modern authors such as John Grisham, David Baldacci, Patricia Cornwell, and James Lee Burke all either live or lived in the South. Even today, if you're at a party or sitting with friends, you'll hear people discussing people or events in an almost story-type way, with beginnings, middles, ends, and they're often complete with unexpected plot twists and unique characters. Got a favorite Southern story or character? I've always been a fan of Terry Kaye's To Dance with the White Dog, in addition to The Lords of Discipline and Prince of Tides by Pat Conroy. If someone is telling a story, what makes you stop and listen? Plot, characters, and voice. In the end, great stories excel in those three areas. You've focused more in this new book and recent ones on familial love and kindness among generations. What makes those themes so powerful to you? I believe that themes of familial love and kindness are timeless themes that add depth and resonance to a story. After all, people in different generations tend to view the world from different perspectives that have been largely shaped by time. Young people, for instance, tend to think about the future, while elderly people might spend more time reflecting on the past. When you add in the accumulated wisdom and experience associated with age, it can make for interesting dialogue when people from different generations get together, while it also allows for varying perspectives regarding any events that take place in the story. Which scene or element are you the most proud of in Counting Miracles? I'm proud that the relationship between Caitlin and her children, Casey and Mitch, feels very real to me. Jasper's history, too, is something I think will linger in the reader's memory long after the final page is turned. I also think that veterans, or their friends or family members, will relate to Tanner's unsettled feeling in life. What have you been reading lately? I've been on a bit of a philosophy kick. I've particularly enjoyed the Greek philosophers from Thales to Aristotle, early Greek philosophy, Meditations, and ancient Greek philosophers. I find the discussions regarding morality and ethics valuable, even enlightening, in this day and age, and find myself continually impressed by the depth of thought, care, and logic brought to these arguments. I've also been working through a list of great classic novels that I hadn't read yet. In the past couple of months, I finished The Last of the Mohicans, Ivanhoe, Darkness at Noon, and The Heart is a Lonely Hunter. I find the variety of writing styles and narrative fascinating. Got any secrets, tips, or tricks? How do you tell an engaging story? Well, you concentrate on theme, plot, character, voice, perspective, writing style, pacing, structure, and length. In other words, an engaging story succeeds at every level, not just one or two. Writing about love? To realistically write about love, you have to include the transitions in honest, believable ways. By that, I mean, you'll never read a great love story that begins with the following dialogue, unless perhaps the latter character is insane. Hi, nice to meet you. I'm Alice. Hi, Alice. I'm deeply in love with you and want us to be together forever. Love is all about transitions, those step-by-step changes in thought or feeling. Perhaps there's an initial attraction, then a reminder that looks can be deceiving. Then perhaps an interesting comment follows that leads to more conversation. Every change or transition has to feel real to the reader. Love starts and builds and might pull back and then build some more, from interest to attraction to enjoying, and then finally to love. How do you make believable characters? Voice and honesty are the most important elements when it comes to character. Ideally, voice amplifies the believability and uniqueness of each character. It includes the words they use in dialogue, the way their inner thoughts are phrased and processed, their behaviors, and their motivations. Honesty is simply that. The reader has to believe the character is real, and that requires honesty, even if the character happens to be dishonest. How do you go from idea to first draft? Well, that's a process that can take anywhere from a week to years. The Wish, for instance, was a story that took years to develop, while A Walk to Remember took only a few days. As a general rule, I need to know how the story begins and ends, a few of the plot turning points, and a bit about the characters before I begin to write. How do you paint the South in an accurate way? Well, it might be best to attempt a description of the South in the same way a person might describe any other vaguely exotic place. To me, that means taking into account the ways in which history, geography, weather, and population influence the pace of life, behaviors, and social interactions of the people who live there. You kicked off touring in New Bern, North Carolina. We've discussed that before. So many people travel there now in honor of your books. Any new spots there you've been loving lately? Trent Woods, the neighborhood in New Bern where I reside, has recently constructed sidewalks, which are great when it comes to walking my dog. While that might not be considered glamorous, I very much appreciate them. Perhaps the best undiscovered secret in New Bern is just outside of town, in the Croton National Forest, where it's possible to find Venus flytraps, one of the few places on Earth where they still grow in the wild. You added Detroit to the book tour list this year. Got anywhere you're excited to see there? I went to Detroit on a book tour early in my career, and I'm looking forward to returning. As far as places to visit while I'm there, I'm not sure that people understand what a book tour is like. I'll generally arrive the night before, usually around midnight, spend the morning doing media, and start signing books early in the afternoon in preparation for the event, which lasts anywhere from 3 to 4 hours. From there, I head to the airport and start over the following day in a new city. If I do end up having extra time, I'd likely spend it walking on the Blue Heron Lagoon Trail. A little time spent in nature is always a good thing. Shouting out a couple more stops, what are your favorite stops in Houston, Texas? Well, I gotta go with the Space Center on this one. Greenville, South Carolina? Ah, downtown for sure. Charlotte, North Carolina. Whenever I'm in Charlotte, I do a Segway tour. It's a fun way to spend a couple hours. Charleston, South Carolina? Ah, I love the historic downtown, Boone Plantation and the Citadel. Southern Pines, North Carolina? I'd like to take a walk on one of the golf courses if I had time and I was allowed to go. From Roxanne Horn at atlasobscura.com, a story about ancient Egypt's scent of eternity. We expect death to stink. In our olfactory memory, the idea of decaying organic remains rarely conjures a pleasant odor, sour, fetid, nauseating. But in ancient Egypt, death, and therefore the afterlife, had a different aroma. The ancient Egyptian texts say that when people die, they rot, they decay, They stink and they will become countless worms. This is how they describe it, says Barbara Huber, doctoral researcher at Max Planck Institute of Geoanthropology in Germany. If you stink, it means your body is already decaying, a bad, bad thing. So in order to be able to live for eternity, you need to smell good. Imagine notes of beeswax, tree resin, and balsam with a hint of tar and sweetness. Some of the ingredients behind this woodsy warm scent have the added benefit, used properly, of preserving organic matter. It's not like a perfume per se, or the concept we have today of a perfume. It was really for preserving the body for the afterlife, says Huber. The ancient Egyptians believed a soul could return to an intact body after death. Preserving the body is of utmost importance, she adds. But another thing that's really interesting is the ancient Egyptians really didn't want to stink in the afterlife, and this is where the smell and nice aromas come into play. Now that historic scent is coming back to life. Olfactory designer Carol Calvez in France and sensory museologist Sophia Colette Ehrlich in Eau d'Europe, a European research project dedicated to olfactory heritage, spent over 6 months helping Huber recreate the scent of a complex mummification balm for her doctoral dissertation. The concoction's long elusive ingredients were teased out in a recent study in Scientific Reports. Now, scent enthusiasts can get a noseful of the ancient recipe at a new exhibition on ancient Egypt at the Mosgaard Museum in Denmark. For a very long time, the history of the past was incredibly odorless, says Huber, lead author of the study. You excavate, you see the temples, you see the portraits, everything is about sight. And it's really hard to recreate past smells because they don't materialize like other objects. They're these ephemeral, volatile phenomena that you cannot really recreate. You're listening to Best of the Web, right here on Gatewave. Because of chemical archaeology, you're now kind of able to do that by identifying tiniest traces like we did. All of a sudden, this sensory world is wide open. In 1900, some 20 years before he would famously open the tomb of Tutankhamun, British Egyptologist Howard Carter found the remains of Sentine, an Egyptian noblewoman who had lived in the 15th century BC during Egypt's New Kingdom period. Four canopic jars with lids shaped like human heads were found, containing organs, intestines, stomach, lungs, and liver, customarily removed during the mummification process. In 1935, two of the jars, once containing her liver and lungs, were added to the Egyptian collection at the Museum August Kestner in Hanover, Germany. They managed to weather World War II thanks to storage in a salt mine. The actual remains are long gone, but residue inside the jars holds clues to an incredibly complex recipe. In 2021, the research team swabbed the jars and then analyzed the contents. The two jars had slightly varying concoctions, possibly to preserve different organs. We've so far not found a mummification balm that's more complex than that of the Lady Sentine from this early period, says Huber. The balms were made of animal fats, resins, beeswax, naturally occurring petroleum, benzoic acid, and local and foreign plant oils. A vanilla-scented compound called coumarin, found in cinnamon and many other plants, also lingered. The exotic concoction with many ingredients from around the ancient world points to Sentine's high social status. The researchers had a long list of ingredients, but no recipe. How to delicately combine them into a historically accurate scent was a mystery. That's where the experts came in. Calvez and Ehrlich have worked together in the past to make other historically informed scents, including that of Liberty Bell, a strong, unpopular metallic odor. This herbal scent stands out as rather pleasant against it, according to the experts. There is some technicality to the process, says Calvez, and then there is some imagination. Calvez crafted a few scents in France and mailed them out to Urich and Huber in tiny vials. After selecting one together, Calvez made 5 or 6 more variations. Together, they landed on the perfect concoction, which is based specifically on the contents of Centenay's lung jar. I found the smell has a lot of different layers, says Huber. When I first smell it, it has a very dominant aroma of resinous pine, woody, like you would smell as you go through a forest. Then, as things evaporate, another smell comes through. Warm, sweet, more kind of like balsamic. And I love that it has these layers. For me, it makes me experience the different layers of mummification in a way. That's what the team hopes this historical scent can do, bring history to life in a new way. I think olfactory storytelling is extremely powerful because you're able not only to let people see and learn, but they can actually participate in something, says Huber. Also, not everybody can see, so you kind of include other people in a different way where they can also participate by smelling. They can not only hear the audio guide, you can also smell it. It connects people to the present and the past in a very unique way. For those who want a sniff of eternal life, now is the time. Originally, Huber wanted to put the scent on printed cards to hand out when she presented her dissertation, but when the museum staff heard about her work, they wanted in, without a single sniff. I don't think we anticipated this kind of response to our fun idea of just making a scent out of Barbara Huber's research, says Urich. So it was a happy surprise. The scent will be on display for guests' olfactory pleasure at the Mosgaard Museum's exhibit, Ancient Egypt, Obsessed with Life. People know a lot about mummies, and they have these preconceived notions about them, says Urich. When you think about a decaying body or a mummy, this is the opposite. This smells very good because it's something that's preserving the mummy. You think, oh, it's the smell of the afterlife. This could be a bad smell. But it actually smells very good. Are you easily offended? Here's a story from Clea Simon. She's a Harvard correspondent for news.harvard.edu. She says it's about status, not hurt feelings, and she's referring to a philosopher. The act of taking offense signals neither vulnerability nor sensitivity, according to Emily McTernan, an associate professor in political philosophy at University College London. Instead, she says, it's an important tool for protecting status and enforcing social norms. McTernan focused on this distinction in a talk titled On Taking and Giving Offense. McTernan started her lecture with the story of a professor who made a joke at the World Conference for Science Journalists in South Korea. Let me tell you my trouble with girls, he began. You fall in love with them, they fall in love with you, and when you criticize them, they cry. Perhaps, unsurprisingly, said McTernan, who published On Taking Offense last year, his joke caused offense and hit social media with widespread condemnation. The reaction followed a familiar pattern. Someone says something that offends, the offending remark goes viral, causing offense well beyond its original audience. The culprit apologizes, explaining that the remark was thoughtless or misinterpreted. Others come to the offender's defense, and so on. In a world where these incidents seem increasingly common, McTernan posed the question, what exactly is to take offense? What's going on with these apologies and recriminations? Too often, she argued, the reaction of the offended person is dismissed as hurt feelings. In some cases, taking offense is seen as stifling free speech. Both responses, she says, fall short of the truth. Instead, the offended party experiences someone ignoring or mistaking their standing or dismissing and attacking it. This is a departure from what little philosophical work there is on taking offense, in which it's defined as a reaction of disgust or annoyance, McTernan said. her approach has more in common with the ideas of sociologist Irving Goffman, who argued that status is formed in part through social interactions and that it can always change. This standing is up for negotiation, McTernan said. I present myself in a certain way, and that is either accepted or rejected by the other people in the interaction. If I attack, dismiss, or fail to recognize some aspect of yourself that you have to take value with, that can be a threat to the way you want to represent yourself. This definition clarifies why we can take such profound offense at personal attacks, she said, particularly about moral commitments, career, or religion. Describing herself as not a fan of public shaming, McTernan acknowledged that taking offense acts as a social sanction. It's terribly effective at shaping what we can and cannot say. Still, she argued, taking offense is not censorship, even when it includes making your reaction public. There's been a misconception of what free speech is, McTernan said. You have no right to a receptive audience. To take offense is not to stop conversation, it's a move in the conversation. There are exceptions and nuances, she noted. There is a threat to free speech when institutions and employers weigh in. The risk of losing your job is a very strong social pressure. McTernan also examined apologies, including the ways a bad one can exacerbate harm. One such misstep is the apology that insists the effect was unintended. Because giving offense is an affront to standing, she said, trying to say that the affront was not intended only makes matters worse. It reveals the joker's lack of understanding. It pushes blame onto the listener. A good apology, on the other hand, takes full responsibility for a joke's insensitivity. McTernan was asked if the act of taking offense is a way to claim social power. Absolutely, she responded. If you're very powerful, it's very easy for you to signal offense and get uptake for it. The raised eyebrow of the eminent professor is going to do a lot of work, whereas the student might need to signal offense more virulently. She added, the only thing I want to resist is the thought that if you're not at the top of the pecking order, you have no power. Because of the nature of our self-representation, the fragility of the ways we present each other, the vulnerabilities to nicks to our self-image, it gives everyone a bit of power to take offense and to have it be effective. If you're like me, you love pennies. I guess I'm just sentimental, but it seems like a harmless coin, and I love to pick one up, only if it's heads up, and put it in my pocket. Katie Weaver, who writes for NewYorkTimes.com, believes few things symbolize our national dysfunction more than the inability to stop minting what she calls this worthless currency. I was disappointed to learn recently that the United States has created for itself a logistical problem so stupendously stupid, one cannot help wondering if it's wise to continue to allow this nation to supervise the design of its own holiday postage stamps, let alone preside over the administration of an extensive interstate highway system or nuclear arsenal. It's the dumbest thing I ever heard. I've come to think of it as the perpetual penny paradox. Most pennies produced by the U.S. Mint are given out as change but never spent. This creates an incessant demand for new pennies to replace them, so that cash transactions that necessitate pennies, anything concluding with a sum whose final digit is 1, 2, 3, 4, 5, 6, 7, 8, or 9, can be settled. Because these replacement pennies will themselves not be spent, they will need to be replaced with new pennies that will also not be spent, and so will have to be replaced by new pennies that will not be spent, and you get it. In other words, we keep minting pennies because no one uses the pennies we mint. A conservative estimate holds that there are 240 billion pennies lying around the United States, about 724 for every man, woman, and child there residing, and enough to hand two pennies to every bewildered human born since the dawn of man. As far as anyone knows, the American cent is the most produced coin in the history of civilization. Its portrait of Lincoln, the most reproduced piece of art on earth. Although pennies are almost never used for their ostensible purpose, to make purchases, right now one out of every two circulating coins minted in the United States has a face value of 1 cent. A majority of the ones that have not yet disappeared are, according to a 2022 report, sitting in consumers' coin jars in their homes. It's crucial that they remain there. 5 years ago, mint officials conceded that if even a modest portion of these dormant pennies were suddenly to return to circulation, the resulting flowback would be logistically unmanageable. There would be so unbelievably many pennies that there most likely would not be enough room to contain them inside government vaults. Moving them from place to place would be time-consuming, cumbersome, and costly. Just $100 worth of pennies weighs a touch over 55 pounds. With each new penny minted, this problem becomes slightly more of a problem. The United States government has willfully ignored this nonsensical math problem for decades. 48 years ago, in letters to Congress, William E. Simon, then the Treasury Secretary, begged lawmakers to give serious consideration to abandoning 1 cent coins as soon as possible. So, are you ready to turn your pockets inside out and paw through your drawers and get together all your pennies and take them to the grocery store where Coinstar will give you money for them? Now, don't do that just yet. We'll tell you why not when Gateway's Best of the Web continues.

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13: Welcome back to GateWave's Best of the Web. Thanks for sticking around for the second half of our program. I'm Lucy Scott, telling you stories today. We were in the middle of a story about the good old U.S. penny. Abraham Lincoln never expected his legacy would include being pictured on pennies until the end of time. At no point in his life had any president appeared on coins. It was American law and tradition that coins should not portray them. Congress decided this in 1792 when it created the Mint. Putting rulers on coins was un-American, behavior that would, quote, gratify our enemies, end quote. U.S. coins obeyed this edict for more than a century, depicting instead abstract symbols emblematic of liberty, helpfully labeled liberty. This is why it says liberty behind Lincoln's neck. Legally, he can only appear on the coins if he's emblematic of liberty, until Theodore Roosevelt took office. Roosevelt had a habit of unilaterally replacing American coins he considered ugly, artistically of atrocious hideousness, to use his words, with designs he liked more. He installed Lincoln on the cent because he felt like it. He doesn't appear to have run the idea by anyone. Secreted behind a series of security doors inside the National Museum of American History is a vault of charcoal filing cabinets. The cabinets are nearly as tall as their custodian, Ellen Feingold, the curator of the Smithsonian National Numismatic Collection, under whose supervision the drawers can be unlocked to reveal hundreds of stacked shelves, each no wider than a penny's height. The shelves pull out like oven trays, bearing honeycombs of miniature storage boxes. Inside this climate-controlled ventricle, the shelves and boxes preserve the money history of the human race over the last 3,000 years. Monetary design, in Feingold's telling, reveals more about a nation's values than its monuments. You could put a statue up, but the statue's in one place, she said. Most people will never go there. Currency is unique, an everyday object saturated with symbolism of tremendous practical importance that can find its way to every American, regardless of demographic. Because American money is intended for use by Americans, it's natural that the way money functions in their real lives, the ways in which they actually do use it, not merely the ways in which it can theoretically be used, should dictate its configuration. It is, in fact, tradition to modify our currency based on majority preference. Recall how the persistent popularity of Spanish pieces of eight destroyed Thomas Jefferson's decimalized dreams, dreams that, if strictly realized, would have denied today's Americans their most used coin, the indivisible by 10 quarter. A permanent difference in our national currency design to the tastes and practicalities of a particular year, to that year's president, to Teddy Roosevelt's preferred pennies, to me is ahistorical, said Feingold, fresh off examining a pinky nail-size ancient coin with gloved fingers. Recall that when Roosevelt installed Lincoln on the cent, the coin was worth more than a quarter in today's money. This fact is inescapable in the coin vault, with its racks of wartime stamp currency and flimsy Depression-era tokens and centuries-old chits of paper insistently labeled 12 shillings. American money, like it is easy to forget all facets of public life, can be anything Americans need or want it to be. It must not be a certain way simply because it has long been so. It does not have to be pennies. Here's an interesting story. I hope you like it as much as I do. It's from Chris Baraniuk, who writes for Wired.com. It's the cost of lightning. Exactly how climate change will impact lightning isn't clear, but governments, public bodies, and the military are prepping for stormier weather. It was the terrible prospect of lightning one day striking the historic windmill that troubled Andrew Farrell. A bolt 5 times hotter than the surface of the sun, instantly turning moisture in one of the mill's timbers to steam, exploding it. What if a raging fire then engulfed the 160-year-old building? Perhaps more troublingly, he couldn't shake the thought that this nightmare might be getting more likely with every passing year because of climate change. So Farrell, of the Broads Authority, a British public body, decided to get a lightning protection system installed on Mutton's Mill, a 19th-century windmill that stands on the flat, wide wetland landscape in eastern England, known as the Norfolk Broads. These mills stick out as perfect conductors into the sky, says Farrell. Inside Mutton's Mill is a rare water wheel, once used to drain the marshes here for agricultural purposes. The mill itself is a protected historical building measuring 23 meters tall, including its sails. Thousands have been spent on restoring it in recent years. Now, hooked conducting rods on the ends of the mill's 4 sail arms are in place, ready to seize an angry lightning bolt and transmit it harmlessly down to rods buried in the nearby marsh. Farrell is confident this could save the historic structure, though he adds, "You know, if it gets struck, it'll probably scare the bejesus out of the owl that hangs out up there." According to the UK's Royal Meteorological Society, for every degree of atmospheric warming, the air can hold about 7% more moisture. Warmer, wetter air means a greater risk of thunderstorms, and therefore lightning strikes. Farrell says that anecdotally, he's already noticed rising electrical storm activity in Norfolk. Scientists remain uncertain over the extent to which lightning might increase in frequency around the world, but organizations are already taking the threat seriously and quietly moving to protect buildings and critical infrastructure from future strikes. Based on information found in online documents, among the bodies currently weighing up the risks is Scottish Water, which has contemplated lightning strikes at sites potentially becoming more likely. Such incidents could harm workers or members of the public. The International Civil Aviation Organization has, for its part, considered the possibility of more frequent lightning causing disruption to flight schedules, damaging aircraft, or incapacitating radar towers. Network Rail in the UK also discusses the threat to signaling and electrical equipment on the railways in a presentation document. And in a 2021 report National Grid Electricity Transmission, the company that maintains the high-voltage power network in England and Wales, said it had already gathered evidence that lightning strikes around our assets are increasing in some areas. While the system is largely resilient at present, the report adds, consideration of the impact of increased lightning will be required in the future. The U.S. Department of Defense also cares about lightning, says Caroline Baxter, a senior advisor at the Council on Strategic Risks. Something that has gone underappreciated is the risk that military installations face from the effects of climate change, including things like lightning, she says, noting that some states particularly prone to lightning, such as Louisiana and Georgia, also happen to be home to major military bases. In 2019, lightning damaged a runway at Offutt Air Force Base in Nebraska. Offutt is the headquarters of the U.S. Strategic Command, the organization responsible for nuclear deterrence and global strike capabilities. Baxter highlights a 2021 executive order from President Biden, which mentioned the need to assess climate risks to U.S. military installations. The clarity that comes with getting a direct order has, I think, paved the way for a lot of movement, she says. Referring to aviation in general, Jasenka Rakas at UC Berkeley, who has studied the impact of lightning on U.S. airports, says by email, we're expecting more lightning and significant impacts on aviation. Lightning strikes are often portrayed as freak incidents, but they happen all the time, about 3 million times every day globally. The cost of damage and disruption caused by lightning is not insignificant. In June, the Insurance Information Institute in the U.S. noted that the value of lightning-related insurance claims rose more than 30% in 2023 compared to the previous year, totaling $1.27 billion. The rise was largely due to higher inflation and construction costs, but spokeswoman Loretta Warders added, we are certainly seeing more storms, which could be a result of climate change. The cost of a lightning strike to individual businesses could be astronomical, says Tim Harger, executive director at the U.S. nonprofit for the Lightning Protection Institute. He mentions the case of a New Jersey furniture business that was struck by lightning some years ago. They lost about $1 million of inventory, he says. His institute recommends that building owners commission an assessment of their lightning risk and consider installation of a lightning protection system that meets current standards if necessary. It's important to note that scientists aren't sure whether climate change will definitely boost the global frequency of lightning strikes in the coming decades, but some modeling studies do suggest such a trend may be unfolding. In 2014, David Romps, now at UC Berkeley, and colleagues published a study that forecasted the potential increase in lightning strikes in the continental U.S. due to climate change. It found a substantial increase, a 50% increase over the century, he says. However, he cautions that this projection was based on proxies for lightning, in this case, an increase in storms, and therefore a likely increase in lightning associated with those storms. One of the problems that comes up when you try to study lightning frequency is the fact that lightning detection systems around the U.S. and elsewhere are always changing. That network of detectors is gradually getting better, which means that it is possible to detect more lightning. But that also makes it hard to compare detection results from today to those from 10 years ago. And even if you had a stable instrument for reliably detecting lightning across a wide area, it remains difficult to weigh up all the factors that influence lightning incidents and determine whether a warming world really will push up the frequency of strikes. Some projections actually indicate a decrease in lightning by the year 2100. Though separately, rising incidence of lightning has been noticed in the Arctic during the last 4 years. Still, it is logical that owners of important structures want to protect them from electrical storms. You're listening to Best of the Web, right here on GateWave. We're audio for independent living. For our next story, we're going to go highbrow. That's kind of fun once in a while. Claire Watson writes for FirstDibs.com. It's an introspective column, and it's about how the Hermes Birkin bag is turning 40. It's a look back at how it became the world's most famous handbag. When a singer and a CEO brainstormed carry-on ideas on a flight, who could have predicted that their function-focused design would skyrocket in value and become fashion's ultimate status symbol? I want to be a Birkin. The legendary Hermes bag turns 40 this year, and it's growing ever more desirable with time. It must be its jeans. After all, the Birkin bag is the literal product of a chance meeting on a Paris to London flight in 1980 between Jean-Louis Dumas, then CEO of luxury superbrand Hermes, and Jane Birkin, the rebellious chanteuse. The pair famously brainstormed carry-on bag designs after the contents of her signature bag at the time, a straw basket, spilled out on the floor. In 1984, the first Hermes Birkin bag hit the market. Corporate savvy meets bohemian beauty. What could be more romantic? No wonder their offspring is a 20th century original on its way to achieving immortality. But first, a little Hermes history. The vaunted family brand was founded in 1837 by saddle maker Thierry Hermes, and over the years has expanded its offerings into non-equestrian leather goods, jewelry, watches, silk scarves, and men's and women's ready-to-wear fashion. Throughout its rise, Hermes has remained a family majority-owned and run business, maintaining its reputation for high-quality goods, not to mention its mystique. The second most famous Hermes bag is the Kelly. Its name was originally a sobriquet bestowed on the brand Sac à Depêche after Princess Grace of Monaco, formerly the film star Grace Kelly, was photographed using one to cover her pregnancy. The photo went viral before going viral was even a thing, and thenceforth the Kelly bag was synonymous with the glamour days of the French Riviera in the mid-1950s. Maternity also played a part in the Birkin's conception. Jane Birkin was a new mother at the time, and Dumas' original sketch included a spot for her baby.

As the salesperson told her, it's not a bag, it's a Birkin. The influence of the stylish clothes and accessories of Sex and the City cannot be overestimated. The show's legendary costume designer, Patricia Field, boldly mixed vintage with contemporary to define strong individual characters. Birkins epitomized all that was young, modern, and sexy, in contrast to Kelly's, which emanated mature sophistication. The waitlist that Samantha refused to join began in the affluent 80s because of the Hermes marketing strategy of a controlled drip, drip, drip release of new bags to its stores. This clever commercial torture raised purchasing desire to unforeseen heights with equally unforeseen consequences. Well-heeled consumers kept salivating, becoming more and more desperate to own a Birkin. Stealthily in the background, a parallel secondary market took root and grew, one that I helped nurture as a luxury vintage fashion expert. I'm the founding fashion curator at First Dibs, but before that, I was the fashion director at Doyle Auctions on the Upper East Side of New York. The Hermes Birkin secondary market debuted in late 2004 when prospective consigners, a well-dressed elderly couple, walked into Doyle carrying a few nondescript totes. Inside these were 11 immaculate contemporary Hermes handbags, a first for Doyle and for me. At the time, Hermes bags were seldom offered on the nascent secondary market for luxury fashion. One reason was that they were not deemed antique or vintage, which were considered key determinants of value. The older an item, the rarer it was, and the more it was desired, the higher its price. An aspiring collector might, if fortunate, find a Kelly offered at auction, hopefully not too battered from use by its affluent post-World War II owners. Yes, back then, Hermes bags were actually used, not just stored in a temperature-controlled bespoke closet, like so many Birkins today. Collectors of vintage fashion were few and far between, a select group that operated on the margins because used clothing and accessories were not to be discussed at a respectable dinner table. Wearers were deemed eccentric bohemians in the Jane Birkin mold, if lucky, but those of us in the second-hand fashion business courted these style addicts, searching for individuality. We knew we were on the cusp of a resale market with serious financial potential. As for selling one-offs online, that seemed impossible, but early entrants into the web-based resale market like First Dibs foresaw a day when one-of-a-kinds would be the summit of consumer desire. In the mid-aughts, rare one-off couture designs with approved provenance reigned supreme at the occasional fashion auction, purchased for the most part by institutions with historical fashion collections, like the Metropolitan Museum in New York. Apart from a few fashion houses, such as Chanel and Dior, designer labels did not keep archives and thus did not enhance the valuation of their own old designs. There was no mainstream designer fashion resale, online or off. Contemporary fashion was fast and disposable. Terms like circular, sustainable, green, and pre-loved did not exist, only antique, more than 100 years old at any given date, vintage, not new but less than 100 years old, and the then negatively loaded second-hand. One of the Hermes bags offered by Doyle in 2005 was an extraordinary 2002 black crocodile Birkin with each of its 14-karat white gold closure plates covered in 174 pave diamonds with an additional 310 on its H-lock. After verifying that the owner had added the stones after market and that the gem certificates were valid, Doyle estimated the bag at between $25,000 and $30,000, representing the sum of the market value of the stones plus the slightly discounted selling price of a new crocodile Birkin. Doyle estimated the bag at between $25,000 and $30,000, representing the sum of the market value

0: value of the stones, plus the slightly discounted selling price of a new crocodile Birkin. No design like that had come to auction before, so the bidders would assign the bag's true market value, and these bidders would be new to Doyle, not the traditional antique fashion buyers in the auction house's client records. We, the consignor, I, and the rest of the Doyle team watched with bated breath as bids kept going higher and higher. The 3-year-old Birkin went for an astounding $65,800 in the April 2005 auction, the equivalent of more than $106,000 today to a private American collector. Not only did this set an auction record, but it also bestowed respectability on the fledgling category of contemporary resale. What's more, Hermès began openly offering bespoke bejeweled hardware on its bags. And to think that the original 1984 Birkin, albeit in humble black leather, cost just $2,000. A similar version would cost more than $12,000 today. Over the course of her life, Jane Birkin, who died in 2023, was given 5 Birkin bags by Hermès, which she eventually auctioned for charity. The last one was auctioned in London in 2021, raising approximately $157,000. Her first bag was recently on view at the Victoria and Albert in London. Bruised and used, it was clearly treated as she treated that overflowing straw basket, a practical yet beautiful survivor of a beautiful bohemian. It evokes immortality. The irony is that Jane Birkin might not have been able to afford her namesake bag today, but it has become an international icon just like her. We'll wind down with something from John O'Donohue that I found, of all places, I know, on Facebook, but it's beautiful. When the heart is ready for a fresh beginning, unforeseen things can emerge. And in a sense, this is exactly what a beginning does. It is an opening for surprises. Surrounding the intention in the act of beginning, there are always exciting possibilities. Such beginnings have their own mind, and they invite and unveil new gifts and arrivals in one's life. Beginnings are new horizons that want to be seen. They are not regressions or repetitions. Somehow, they win clearance and become fiercely free of the grip of the past. What is the new horizon in you that wants to be seen? Again, that's John O'Donohue. I subscribe to All Things Key West on Facebook, and here's a pretty cool story I came across. One of the owners of a hotel, Judy, was walking on the beach one morning cleaning up the junk that washed onto shore, and she found a bottle with a message in it. There was also some sand and 2 $1 bills. Once she got it open and read the notes, she found out that it is in fact not sand. What was in the bottle were the ashes of this woman's husband of 70 years named Gordon. She writes that he loved to travel, so she sent him traveling in a bottle with that note and money for someone to call home and tell her where he landed. He started at Big Pine Key in March of 2012 and then went to Isla Mirada where someone found him. They added a note and sent him traveling again, and he landed on our beach in Key Colony. They called the wife in Tennessee, who was excited to know of her husband Gordon's travels. She added in her note, "We put him in a rum bottle. You know, that added a little fun to his trip. We added another dollar in case Gordon travels far and a long-distance call is needed. We'll be having a memorial service or celebration of his life on our beach later today before sending him on his way again. God bless you, Gordon. What a great little story." I have one more for you, also from Facebook. This is something from Scott Pryor, who writes, "Cabin with 2 towels." The quote, however, is attributed to Ralph Waldo Emerson. "Write it on your heart that every day is the best day in the year. He is rich who owns the day, and no one owns the day who allows it to be invaded with fret and anxiety. Finish every day and be done with it. You have done what you could. Some blunders and absurdities no doubt crept in. Forget them as soon as you can. Tomorrow is a new day. Begin it well and serenely, with too high a spirit to be cumbered with your old nonsense. This new day is too dear, with its hopes and invitations, to waste a moment on the yesterdays. Wonderful words from Ralph Waldo Emerson. I'm Lucy Scott. I love sharing this with you, and I hope you've enjoyed listening today, and I hope you'll be back next week for another edition of GateWave's Best of the Web. Until then, be well.
1: 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If you can make a contribution at any level, call for more information at 646-202-1049.
2: Sue Slater, owner of Presto Magic Travel in St. Louis, Missouri, is well-traveled. She's sailed on 36 cruise ships and has toured Ireland, Italy, the Greek islands, and Morocco. What distinguishes her from other well-traveled folks is that Sue is blind, having lost her sight between the age of 20 and 35. In 2000, while looking for something to do from home, her husband Larry said, "I found the perfect job for you as an outside travel agent." She hit the ground running, creating a fundraising cruise for the American Council for the Blind with 95 cruisers and 25 guide dogs. Today, Slater's business is focused on cruises and groups. Sue Slater has earned the Elite Cruise Counselor designation and is a certified specialist with Norwegian Cruise Lines, Carnival Cruise Line, Princess Cruises, and Cunard. Her success can be attributed to an adventuresome spirit and a positive attitude. "I'm open for business," Slater said. "If anybody out there is in need of a knowledgeable, experienced travel agent who will answer the phone with a smile, call me at 314-541-8400 and I'll give them an amazing experience."
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3: Welcome to another edition of the Chris Radio Report on Blindness. I'm Keith Dunford, along with my good friend Kate Schubert, bringing you the latest news and the latest views important to you from across the country and around the world. Coming to you from the Chicago Lighthouse, located at the corner of Damon and Roosevelt Roads, right here in Chicago's beautiful medical district. The Chicago Lighthouse has been helping people see what's possible for more than 100 years.
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6: We are smack dab in the middle of October. Can you believe it? Today's my father's birthday, so a happy heavenly birthday, dear sweet dad. I am going to start with the top story today because I think I've covered this story now for probably over a year, and I don't know, it's the title of it. Let me tell you, first of all, it's from Arizona Public Media. And yeah, you know what it's about. And I'm going to give you the title of this one because I don't know if this will be our last story or not about this. It is a long story, but in case you are following it, here is some more news. And it says, "The End of an Era. following the Arizona School for the Deaf and Blind relocation. Since Arizona State Schools for the Deaf and Blind Superintendent Annette Reichman announced the closure of the historic Tucson campus in January, parents and staff have questioned the district's hasty decision-making and continue to do so as they brace for relocation. Lisa Fuhr is a 1984 alum of the school and a former employee. She's addressed the ASDB governing board in the last few months, asking that it carefully considers the effects of relocating and downsizing on students. We have very deep roots in the community. It is home for many of us, for deaf and blind children who have been through the programs, Fuhr told AZPM. The district cites a combination of budget shortfalls, low enrollment, and deteriorating buildings on the 56-acre campus as the reasons for closing the current campus. Parents and employees have criticized this decision to move blind and low-vision students to cooperative sites in the Tucson Unified School District as their deaf and hard-of-hearing peers move on to the new Oro Valley campus. The campus is set to relocate to Oro Valley this summer, so that's already happened. Obviously, we're in October right now, but this is a follow-up on the story. That was just a little sidebar. In less than 30 days, the governing board will vote on a proposal to cap incoming teacher salaries at $66,000, just under that. Here's an audio transcript. Steve Jess, what got you interested in reporting this story in January? Thatcher Warwick Hess. I think it was in mid-January. There was an ASB board meeting and then a community meeting. When I saw the videos of the frustration from the deaf and blind community who were there, who wanted to answer questions about what was happening with the recent news of leaving the campus that's been there for over 100 years. Okay, Steve, this is the first guy again, Steve Jess, he asks, and this campus is a well-known location in Tucson, and I imagine it's something that a lot of members of the deaf and blind community and their families are invested in. That's their school. Now another person whose name is Noor Hagagi says, absolutely yes. It's a campus that's been around for more than 100 years in Tucson. Hundreds of students from rural communities, from the metro areas, come here because it's centered around education for the deaf and blind community. It's the only one of the only specialized schools in Arizona for that purpose. So I know a lot of people from indigenous communities also came to Tucson to stay in the dorms. They had dorms. That's another thing that's going away. All right, Steve, listeners, and Keith is the interviewer. And once again, he asks the question of that same person. Steve says, where does the school plan for students to live if they're not from the Tucson community and they're commuting here? And Noor answers, that is an unknown. And then the other person says, yeah. Steve asks again, so what stood out to you based on the communication from the School for the Deaf and the Blind over this whole period? Thatcher answers, I think specifically it really was not being transparent with the public and also the staff and the enrolled students. We spoke to a mother of three deaf and blind kids who they don't know where they're going to go. You know, she asked them, how do you feel about this new campus at Copper Creek Elementary, which again is 15 miles away from where they're currently living and learning? And so I think it's just difficult. It's a difficulty if the parents don't even know how to communicate what's going on because they're superintendent of the school and that Reichman is not being very transparent. Steve asks another question. And let's back up to the beginning here. Why is it that Arizona School for the Deaf and Blind has to relocate in the first place? An answer from Noor. The district has said it's at a tipping point. They're in their third year in the budget deficit. They're projecting a $3.3 million deficit for the fiscal year ending 2027. They already tried things like freezes, cutting extracurricular programs. Their human resources is also proposing cuts for incoming teachers. Steve asks again, is this because, like with other school districts, deaf and visually impaired students are finding charter schools or homeschool options or other options that are just not part of the public school system? Noor answers, yeah. A big piece of it is that Superintendent Annette Reichman has reiterated is actually the decline in birth rate in Pima County. I've been covering the AMFI school closures and a big piece of that. The reasoning there was also this decline in birth rate in Pima County. Steve asks another question. How is the deaf and blind community, and particularly the students of ASB, reacting to the relocation? That's your answers. I think they're quite frustrated. I think the biggest thing is the confusion of the most recent kind of development. I think it was on February 16th when the Arizona State School for the Deaf and Blind essentially called these sites cooperative sites, which would essentially be under the Tucson Unified School District. Thatcher says again, different schools there would be for blind students, and then the deaf students would be moving to Copper Creek and so separated from their peers that been enrolled with and studying with at that current campus. So I think the recent language and how that's being used has also created more confusion of how these cooperative sites going to work. Noor says, we've seen a lot of staff and parents and alumni rally around that group of blind students, blind and low vision students, especially some have called it segregation. Some have gone that far to call it segregation. And the district's reasoning for separating the students is that next year, they project about 20 to 25 students in the low vision program to be enrolled. So they feel the better use of funds would be to house them in classrooms in Pueblo High School and another middle school. Steve says, what I'm hearing is this is a fairly small cohort of students who have a lot in common, and basically they're being broken up, and that's upsetting. And Noor says, yeah, absolutely. Some parents have said they're worried about bullying in the public schools where these students are surrounded by their regular education peers. Steve says, the people who are fighting this, the parents, the students themselves, other community members, what's their end goal? What would they like to stop the relocation or cause the relocation? Is the relocation, is it have to happen? Have the students all educated together instead of separated? What would they be satisfied with? Noor says, as far as we know, there's kind of no going back because the board has voted to relocate this summer. There's been a lack of discussion and asking for feedback. And even the board members have shown concern over that. Steve says, one of the issues with the School for the Deaf and Blind is that people think they're not being seen and not being heard. Nor, quite literally. That's your ads. Yeah. And I think it even goes to that question of parents even filed a lawsuit against the school. And I think having that, even though I don't think anything has developed from that, still having that pressure from different organizations sending letters to the school saying, we want to have meetings, you want Reichman to have communication with us, is still kind of an ongoing battle. That's your ads. And I think that's kind of the biggest thing, is what are the results going to happen with specific meetings if they ever do happen, if the communication ever does? Steve said, Noor, Thatcher, thank you both for talking with me. Thatcher says, thank you. Noor also says, thank you, Steve. So I don't know, listeners and Keith, but I still don't think this is the end of the story. I mean, clearly these kids are all relocated now, and hopefully we'll get another follow-up on this. And it sounds like they have a lot of complaints against the superintendent. But boy, you have to admit, listeners, this story gets a lot of coverage. All right, over to you, my friend. I hope you have a shorter one for sure. I seem to always get the long stories. Listeners, we are asking for shorter stories, so hopefully that will come in the new year. Okay, dear listeners and Keith, I'm going to take an international story because it's a short one. And I think you all know how much I love giving those to Keith because he's so eloquent, and his language and the way that he reads names is just so beautiful. But I think I can handle this one. And it's from one of my favorite countries. It's from Italy. It's from La Union Sarda. In Sicily, road safety and services have been the subject of a report. Silvio Calatriano, a severely visually impaired person with a 100% disability, reported the situation. He points to the condition of Provincial Road 55 and several issues that, he says, makes it difficult to get around the area. We're in a state of neglect, he says, and for those with vision problems, getting around on foot becomes even more difficult. One of the most problematic points is the pedestrian crossing, regulated by traffic lights in front of the level crossing leading to Fenasu. There's no acoustic signal. Crossing is always a mystery to me, he explains. Traffic is heavy, cars move quickly, and not everyone obeys the red light. Calatriano also appeals to those traveling along Via Martira del Congo. I ask drivers and motorcyclists to slow down and obey traffic lights, he says. He goes on to say, when I leave my house, I immediately find myself on the road, and more than once I feared being hit. Among the critical issues reported is the removal of a public transit stop. The bus stop for the Line 4 near the Maddalena Church has been removed, and there isn't even one in front of the level crossing, he says. To get on the bus, you have to go into the village near the schools. It's about 300 meters away, and the route is full of potholes. The latest report concerns the entrance to his home, also on Via Martia del Congo. There used to be a sidewalk in front of the house, he explains. The recently built one is practically at the same level as the street, and when it rains, the water flows into the yard, risking flooding the entire area. And again, I guess these problems go on all over the world, don't they? I wish we're going to find a, we got to find a nice positive story. I'm going to find a nice positive one for my next story, okay? All right, over to you, Keith.
3: To an encouraging story now from WBTV Charlotte, North Carolina. Lions Services is developing a Braille Trail to connect its North Tryon Street facility to a light rail station in the Noadale neighborhood. Jay Russell has worked at Lions Services for 11 years. Born legally blind, he said, finding work has been a real challenge. Oh yeah, very much so, Russell said. Russell now produces straps for backpacks used by U.S. soldiers. The job, he said, has changed his life. Russell said, I actually just bought a house 3 years ago from working out here. I've made a lot of good friends out here, met a lot of interesting people with very interesting stories. And it's a workforce shaped by disability. About 6% of Mecklenburg County residents under 65 live with a disability. Lions Services, a Charlotte nonprofit, has employed people with visual impairment for over 90 years and has manufactured textiles for the Department of Defense since 1975. For many in its workforce, getting to the job is a significant obstacle. Dana Dra, of Lions Services Director of Outreach, said, we have some people who travel 2 hours each way to get to work. When's the last time you traveled 2 hours to get to your workplace? And now to the Braille Trail. To address the transportation barrier, the organization is developing the Braille Trail, a planned greenway and sidewalk that will connect the Lions Services North Tryon Street facility to the Sugar Creek Light Rail Station and to the nearby Nodar neighborhood. The trail will also feature interactive artwork spotlighting trailblazers with disabilities. Everybody loves to access their community, Dra said. People want to live healthily. They want to live high-quality lives. New apartments are under construction near the trail corridor. And Dra said part of the broader workforce development plan includes a co-living space where residents can learn to live independently alongside others. Dra went on to say, it's going to be amazing. So, 75% of people who are blind or visually impaired are under or underemployed. This will change that number. And on to support inside the building. Inside the Lions Services building, a room called the Lions Den offers technology instruction for those with visual loss. Dra went on to say, when you're blind or visually impaired, using technology can be very challenging. Our instructors work with folks so they're able to access the technology. The organization also operates Lions Heart, which Dra describes as the nation's first adaptive medical station for people with vision loss. The station uses audible machines to help users monitor conditions such as diabetes or high blood pressure. She went on to say 21% of people with vision loss have diabetes. So when you have vision loss and a chronic disease, how do you manage it? Dra said the full scope of the effort is aimed at addressing every barrier at once. Because if one of these pieces is missing, then the whole person can't show up to work or in the community how they want to. A ribbon cutting for the Braille Trail is expected next spring, and fundraising for the project is ongoing. That inspiring piece came from WBTV Charlotte, North Carolina.
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6: And my next story is on a more positive note, and it is a health story, and it comes to us from the National Council on Aging. Far and away, the best prize that life has to offer is the chance to work hard at work worth doing. And that's a beautiful quote that starts our story from Theodore Roosevelt. Our careers challenge and fulfill us, help shape and define us. In addition to providing financial security, our chosen professions bring crucial engagement, mental stimulation, and social connection at every stage of life. But according to a 2025 report from the U.S. Bureau of Labor Statistics, that's BLS, the 2024 unemployment rate for people with a disability was about twice that of those with no disability. For adults with vision loss, professional stability is vital. Workplace success can help offset the reduced self-confidence and diminished independence often experienced by those adjusting to vision loss. These factors frequently contribute to social isolation, significantly higher rates of anxiety, and almost double the level of depression among adults with blindness and vision loss compared to adults without vision loss. All right, now, I said this was a positive story, so just you have to bear with me because it is, in a sense, because of the fact that these statistics are going to show where the improvement needs to be. So let's carry on. What is vocational rehabilitation? Vocational rehabilitation offers a broad range of training and support people with vision loss need to prepare for secure and maintain employment. The first step is an assessment conducted by a trained vocational rehabilitation counselor. The counselor will explore goals, skills, and abilities to help determine how vision loss affects the client's current or desired position. Eric Ramos is a vocational rehabilitation success story demonstrating how training and support can help people with vision loss achieve their career goals. Alpha Point, an agency offering vocational training and job placement services for people with blindness and low vision, worked closely with Eric for over a decade. After holding various entry-level positions, Eric obtained the vital skills and experience necessary to secure desirable positions in his chosen field of information technology. When Eric was ready to seek a more senior position, Alpha Point assisted with his job search, resume development, and interview preparation. This tailored support helped Eric secure a position as an IT specialist for the New York City Department of Buildings. He succeeded, advanced, and transitioned to his current position as an IT administrator for the Social Security Administration. Learn more about Eric's inspiring professional journey. Okay, sidebar here, listeners. So here comes the inspiring part. I know it started out kind of dull and dismal, but it's going to get better. So here we go. Getting started with vocational rehabilitation. A personalized vocational rehabilitation plan combines a refined array of modalities to develop new skills or enhance existing skills for a client's chosen career path and professional development. Plan components may include, first bullet, counseling that provides targeted guidance and support to assist clients in exploring and evaluating career options, establishing personal goals, and developing success strategies. Second, orientation and mobility training that helps those with vision loss navigate the physical world safely and effectively at home, at work, and in their community. White cane training is often featured along with effective techniques for the safe navigation of environments, including residential, sidewalks, city streets, retail shops, and cultural venues. The next one, access technology and assistive devices and training that provide individuals with blindness and low vision access to hardware, software, and apps that help them communicate and perform work-related activities. Accessible technology includes screen readers to translate screen information into electronic text or synthesized speech, Braille keyboards and displays to increase accessibility, screen magnifiers, software that enlarges screen on-screen content and text, plus large monitors and screens for ease of viewing, optical character recognition, OCR, to translate printed text into digital text that screen readers can convert for audio output, voice assistance to assist with work-related tasks, and smartphones and tablet accessibility features to enhance the use of smart devices. All right, the next large bullet, job placement services that offer invaluable support and guidance for those with blindness or vision loss in transitioning to a new position or re-entering the workforce. And finally, on-the-job support that helps guide employees with blindness or low vision, enabling them to assume new responsibilities, use new hardware or software, and address future vision changes. Job placement services may also connect job seekers with potential employees who appreciate the unique benefits of recruiting and employing associates with vision loss. Identifying a growing need, adults working later in life. There's been a significant shift toward older adults working later in life. Many factors contribute to this trend, including increased life expectancy, changing views on work and retirement, financial need, and employer recognition that workers 55 plus offer extensive skills and expertise. How to access vocational rehabilitation services. Here's the real meat of this article, listeners. If you or someone you know is living with vision impairment, visual rehabilitation organizations located across the country can help. Access a list of vision rehabilitation agencies and visit Time to Be Bold to find local vision rehabilitation services and other resources. You can also call the APH Connect Center weekdays at, I'm going to give you this number twice because this is, sounds like a really good service that people should be aware of. 1-800-232-5463. Again, 1-800-232-5463 to receive support and practical coping strategies for everyday tasks. The National Technical Assistance Center on Blindness and Low Vision also provides vocational information and support for individuals who are blind or have low vision, their friends, families, caregivers, and employers seeking information and support to recruit and employ people with blindness and visual loss. And again, you need to go to the National Technical Assistance Center on Blindness and Low Vision.
3: To an international story now from the South China Press. A visually impaired erhu player, Yang Enhua, brings traditional Chinese music to the world. Yang Enhua made a name for himself when he placed as a top 10 finalist in the 6th annual Danny Awards playing the erhu, a two-stringed bowed instrument used in traditional Chinese music. Hosted by the US-based Daniels Music Foundation, the Danny Awards is a global music competition that celebrates musicians with disabilities. Yang, a visually impaired musician from China, will travel to New York to perform alongside other finalists. The 28-year-old is currently studying for his bachelor's degree in music at the Hong Kong Academy for Performing Arts, with a focus on the erhu. He took the stage at Youth Square in Hong Kong's Chai Wan neighborhood, where he performed the piece that earned him a spot amongst the Danny Awards finalists. He also performed a set of new compositions by his teacher, the virtuoso componer Chai Tan Li, alongside the Windpipe Chinese Music Ensemble, violinist Francis Chick, and pianist Hong Ting. Yang said, "We've been preparing for this performance for a year now, if you include the timeline from composition to rehearsals." Chao had newly composed many of the pieces, and Yang began rehearsals in early August last year. Yang says that in the week leading up to the performance, he took classes with Chao during the day until 6 p.m., took a break for dinner, then finished rehearsing with the rest of the accompanying musicians from 7:30 onwards. Chao characterizes Yang as a hard-working student who's willing to endure hardships for his music, adding that the compositions and technicals still displayed in Yang's Youth Square performance combine tradition and modernity to unite generations together. Yang began studying the erhu at 12 years old under the mentorship of Li Aping from Harbin Normal University and blind musician Gan Bolin. He's also practiced under renowned erhu players such as Chen Jibing and Mao Xinghua, and is currently mentored by the chairman of Hong Kong's Composers Guild, Moi Kwong Chu. In recent years, he has showcased his talents alongside the Hong Kong Philharmonic Orchestra, the Hong Kong Chinese Orchestra, and Arts with the Disability Association of Hong Kong. He's also been building a global reputation by performing in the United States, Germany, Japan, and South Korea. In 2022, he won the VSA International Youth Soloist Award in Washington in an event that marked his solo performance debut. The Hong Kong Economic and Trade Office even invited him to perform in New York earlier in the year. As a professional erhuist, Yang is excited about bringing a fusion of traditional Chinese music to a global audience. One of his signature performance pieces, composed by Chao, is Cat and Mouse. He described the song as a very special piece with both Western and Eastern components, bringing together the erhu and the piano. Yang said, "Wherever he performs this piece, which embodies an exhilarating chase between a cat and a mouse, the audience appears to enjoy how the beginning and the end of the piece feel more aligned with the Western style of classical music, while the middle relies on a very Chinese-style melody." Yang's visual impairment stems from complications linked to his premature birth. But as a child, he was just like any regular boy who liked football, cartoons, and kung fu. It was when he was in sixth grade that his vision began to rapidly deteriorate, at which point a family member introduced him to the erhu as an alternative hobby. Yang said, "Since I could no longer do the things that I used to love, I figured I would give it a try." Within just half a year of picking up the instrument, he won his first youth award. It renewed his sense of purpose, he said. Yang moved from Harbin to Hong Kong in 2014. His relocation forced him to temporarily stop studying the Eru as he struggled to find a teacher. And it was not until 2015 when the Ebenezer School and Home for Visually Impaired matched him with a mentor. Andy returned to the instrument. The Ebenezer School provides care, education, and career opportunities for people with visual and intellectual disabilities. Its chief executive, Dr. Alice Yuk Tak Fun, remembers that when she began working at the school 10 years ago, the unemployment rate for visually impaired young people, even with a university education, was as high as 90%. In response, the school launched its employment training program for people with disabilities. Dr. Yuk said, "First, we train their mindset and self-confidence. Since, after years of unemployment, they'd become quite pessimistic about themselves. Then we develop their work-related skills through experiential training." Yang's profession as a visually impaired musician requires creative steps to accommodate his needs. He recalls that in his fourth year of secondary school, "My vision suddenly deteriorated again, and I could no longer read scorebooks. That event completely changed my life. Braille scorebooks are incredibly difficult to make, sometimes requiring months, which could not keep up with his rehearsal pace. To bypass this, Yang and his mentors use a pathway of learning that is verbal rather than visual or tactile. His teachers typically record themselves explaining four sets of instructions for each note of an entire composition. First, my teachers will sing me the notes of the score, and secondly, tell me how many beats each note holds," Yang said. "The third set of instructions would outline what finger positions I'm going to do with my left hand, and the fourth set would describe the bowing instructions for my right hand." He then said, "I'd listen to and memorize one small part of the audio recording, then move on to the next parts until I finish memorizing all four sets of instructions for all of the notes in the entire composition. Only after memorizing all of the instruction does he begin rehearsing the composition. Due to this, Yang's learning process is around 3 to 4 times longer than the average normal-sighted musician. And when asked how his visual impairment may have enhanced his other abilities as a musician, Yang believes it trained his memorization and performance skills. Since I don't have to rely on a book, I can just focus on expressing the emotions of the songs when I'm on stage. Another one of Yang's strengths is his improvisation skills. In 2023, he began learning Dai Shu Nai Yin, a form of traditional Cantonese music that involves improvisation, singing, and spoken words. It's traditionally practiced by blind artists. Yang believes that his training, which largely did not involve scorebooks, made him more comfortable picking up his musical style quickly. He went on to explain that in Chinese history, blindness had not stopped artists from achieving greatness. Wu Yangjun, who composed Moon Reflected in the Second Spring, one of the most popular music works in the early 20th century China, and Shi Kuang, who played in the 6th century BC and is said to be China's first court musician, were both visually impaired. Yang hopes to promote the nuanced craft of traditional Chinese music to a global audience, whilst also fostering an inclusive environment for artists. Looking back on his journey in the music industry, he also wants to express gratitude for Ebenezer School for supporting his dreams and making them a reality. Yang emphasizes that, ultimately, musicians are just artists expressing music, which anyone, regardless of their visual abilities, can do. Well, Kate and listeners, that is an incredibly inspiring story. And I'm going to look up a source for Yang Enyu's music and see if we can't do an update on this story.
6: Keith and I want to remind you that you're listening to this week's edition of the Chris Radio Report on Blindness. Please stay with us. And my final story comes to us today from Parade Magazine. As a parent of small children, one of the many things my husband and I are constantly reinforcing is how to treat service dogs when you spot them in the wild. That's because many service dogs shouldn't be approached by strangers so that they can remain focused on their job, which usually involves helping their humans with specific tasks or else keeping them safe. In fact, service dogs have a pretty important job to do, which is why they have to go through extensive and adorable training that requires them to learn how to behave in all kinds of different situations, including sitting in the audience of a live production and shopping at the grocery store. Unfortunately, some animal lovers lie about their service dogs, claiming their pets are on the clock as certified service pets when they haven't had any training. And one couple who appeared to do just that got busted in their lie recently when their dog got into an altercation with an actual service dog on a flight. But it's what happened next that has taken the internet by storm, highlighting how you should and should not behave around service dogs when you see them out in the world. A Threads post from @Jen_Hamilton_ recently went viral after she captured an interaction aboard a Delta flight where a couple requested to have a blind man with a service dog moved because of his dog. Background. These people brought their dog that they called a service animal and freaked out that there was a blind man with an actual seeing eye dog sitting near them. Jen captioned the video where the argument can be heard taking place in the background. Quote, "If you had a trained service animal, seeing another dog should not be an issue," end quote. The words on the screen continued. The video picked up the faint back and forth between the couple, the man, and members of the flight crew who were talking about what should be done about the dogs and the blind man. Jen then stood up on the plane and offered to switch seats, saying it would be, quote, an honor, end quote, to sit with the man and his dog. She filmed herself getting up to move, and she could be heard having a conversation with the man while getting settled before asking him if anything like that had ever happened before. After the pair made their introductions, the video cut to a selfie featuring the two, where Jen said that she had, quote, the best flight of her life, end quote, while traveling with her seatmate, Ed, who she said was later filmed walking off the plane with when they landed as a voice over thanked, quote, the crusty, musty people, end quote, who raised a stink and let her move her seat in the first place. Commenters quickly came to the man and his dog's defense, saying there clearly was only one service dog on that flight, and he belonged to Jen's seatmate. Quote, "If your service dog is reactive towards other dogs or humans and you can't control it with voice command, it is not a service dog," end quote, one person wrote. Here's another quote. "And this is why people with disabilities make a huge deal over people faking this kind of stuff, but we're told to chill out or mind our own business," another person wrote. And here's another one. What may seem harmless to you is detrimental to millions, but screwing over the disabled is an American pastime. So many of us have been in situations like this, or else witnessed something like this happening, and wished we would have stood up and said something. According to one commenter, Jen handled everything exactly how she should have in a way that made the flight more comfortable for both her seatmate and other passengers, noting that she, one,

0: story, and I love the three things she did. We should all do this, you know, try to de-escalate any problems, always show kindness, and act as a great seatmate or friend or fellow human being.
1: Kate, I'm totally in agreement with that. And here's a story coming up that reflects that. From Spectrum News One. A new program is expanding independence for New Yorkers with disabilities. New strides are being made to help New Yorkers with disabilities live more independently and make more of their own choices. For Keith Knox, that starts with something as simple as checking the mail. The routine walk to his mailbox is easy. Reading what's inside is not. Knox said, "I'm visually impaired." Once a month, he brings his mail to the Capital District Center for Independence, where staff read it to him, helping fill out food stamp and Medicaid forms and navigate paperwork that's become harder to see with his vision decline. Knox has a condition that can cause blurry, impaired vision. As his sight has worsened over the years, he turned to the center for help, staying in his own home. Knox said, "They call me frequently to check on me. I told them I needed housing, and then they referred me." Beyond regular check-ins with Knox, the Capital District Center for Independence serves people of all ages with all types of disabilities from across the region and partners with organizations around New York State. Lauren Kelly, executive director of the center, said, "People with disabilities are people first. So everyone wants to live in a community. I mean, I think it's a human need." Kelly said the organization follows the independent living philosophy, the idea that people with disabilities should have the same rights and choices as anyone else about where and how they live. That push for independence is increasingly reflected in state policy. The State Office for People with Development Disability and AIM Services, a nonprofit that supports people with developmental and other disabilities across New York, announced a new supported decision-making program. Supported decision-making allows a person with a disability to choose trusted supporters to help them understand options and communicate decisions, instead of handing that the authority to a court-appointed guardian. Advocates say it's a less restrictive alternative to guardianship and keeps control in the hands of the person. Dwight Joyner, who receives services through AIM, said, "I do my own cooking, do my own meds. When my meds get low, I can call people. I can call the pharmacy and tell them I'm low on meds, low on pills, and low on insulin." Christopher Lyons, chief executive officer of AIM Services, said the model is designed to replace draconian forms of control. He went on to say, "This replaces the draconian control of guardianship with the opportunity for people to learn from their choices with support from those who identify to impart meaning in their lives on their terms. That's what supported decision-making is designed to do." Commissioner Willow Bear said the state's goal is to expand tools that let people direct their own lives. Bear said, "We're putting the right tools in the hands of people with disabilities to make sure they can direct their own decisions about their own lives." He concluded by saying, "As more programs like this roll out, advocates say the goal is simple. Treat everyone equally and keep supporting independence for people with disabilities, no matter what the label." Kate and listeners, what a great uplifting story. Removing bureaucracy and replacing it with services that support independent living for anyone with a disability. Just wonderful. And now to my closing story. A story from Australia on Insight. A new national service tackles the emotional toll of low vision. And by the way, Kate and listeners, there's going to be a piece later on in the program done by our own Sandy Murillo in the Disability Minute that talks to a similar topic. But now here's the story from Australia. A new national initiative is set to transform support for Australians living with low vision. Addressing the often overlooked emotional

0: 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Many report giving up on driving, struggling with digital technology, and feeling socially isolated. 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Even after the best medical treatment, many patients are left with permanent low vision, and with this comes much uncertainty. That, according to Professor Andrew Chang, vitreoretinal surgeon and head of ophthalmology at Sydney Eye Hospital. He said, Seaway helps them regain confidence and stay connected to friends and family by supporting them mentally and practically. Seaway services are designed to complement the care provided by eye care professionals and GPs and include no-gap counselling via partner OnPsych, lifestyle guidance for mobility, safety and independence, and digital skills training through workshops, one-on-one support, and on-demand tutorials. 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It's keeping me connected. 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It provides access to mental health counselling, digital literacy training, and tools for everyday independence. Eye care professionals are encouraged to refer patients to Seaway to ensure holistic support beyond the clinic. And Kate, this is obviously an essential service as a bridge between the clinical world and the needs of the BVI community living everyday lives. And in that regard, here's the piece done by our own Sandy Murillo.
1: If you have vision loss or another disability, finding mental health providers with a similar lived experience makes all the difference. 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She is also legally blind.
2: Most of my clients are newly disabled. 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Some of my clients are not disabled, but they are caretaking for somebody.
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2: 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I'm helping them fight their own ableism. 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
0: 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And that concludes this edition of the Chris Radio Report on Blindness. Until we meet again, have a wonderful week ahead.
3: Be back with you guys next week. 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
0: Thank you for joining Kate and I on this edition of the Chris Radio Report on Blindness. Please join us again next week for more stories important to you from across the country and around the world. Our producer is Dan Whitford, and our engineer is Sandy Murillo. Chris Radio is a service of the Chicago Lighthouse, located at the corner of Damon and Roosevelt Roads, right here in the heart of Chicago's beautiful medical district. The Chicago Lighthouse has been helping people see what's possible for more than 100 years. 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There are many technology products that make life a little easier in managing household chores. And here's one. Colorino Color Identifier and Light Detector, which discerns and clearly announces up to 150 shades of color, not just red, but pale red, light red, dark red. Plus, it also detects the presence of light and indicates intensity and proximity by an audio signal. It's a pocket-sized unit that can assist the blind and colorblind to accurately determine the ripeness of fruits and vegetables, and also to decorate the home with complementary colors. In operation, you simply hold the unit against the surface of an item, then touch a button to hear the exact color and shade announced. And for light detection, simply hold the unit in the air and press another button, and you'll hear a high-pitched tone for bright light and a low-pitched tone for a dim light. The unit measures about 4 3/8 inches by 2 inches. The unit operates on 2 AAA batteries, which are included, along with a zippered carrying case. You can find it at maxiaids.com. 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
6: Hi, everyone. It's Miss Sheila. Welcome to Big Rhymes for Little Readers. During the next few minutes, we'll read nursery rhymes, poems, and rhyming picture books. We'll start with some Mother Goose nursery rhymes. These rhymes are old poems and songs made up by people who lived a long time ago and have been shared again and again for many years. Our first Mother Goose rhyme is Boy and the Sparrow. A little cock sparrow sat on a green tree, and he chirruped, so merry was he. A naughty boy came with his wee bow and arrow, determined to shoot this little cock sparrow. This little cock sparrow shall make me a stew, and his giblets shall make me a little pie, too. Oh, no, says the sparrow, I won't make a stew. So he flapped his wings, and away he flew. That rhyme was Boy and the Sparrow. Our next rhyme is Old Woman, Old Woman. There was an old woman tossed up in a basket, 17 times as high as the moon. But where she was going no mortal could tell, for under her arm she carried a broom. Old woman, old woman, old woman, said I, whither, oh, whither so high? To sweep the cobwebs from the sky, and I'll be with you by and by. That rhyme was Old Woman, Old Woman. Our next rhyme is The House That Jack Built. This is the house that Jack built. This is the malt that lay in the house that Jack built. This is the rat that ate the malt that lay in the house that Jack built. This is the cat.